0: sports and media overall on Tuesday, just a day after the company completed a deal worth more than $4.3 billion to take full ownership of the Toronto Maple Leafs and Raptors. Anis Hidari, CBC News, Calgary.
1: Canada's first commercial rocket launch pad hasn't opened yet, but it has already signed up a big customer. Germany's ISAR Aerospace signed a 10-year deal to use the site to deliver satellites into orbit. It already launches its two-stage rockets from a site in Norway. The spaceport will open in Canso, Nova Scotia later this year. ISAR hopes to launch up to 40 rockets a year by 2029. And Kyle Lowry returned to the Toronto Raptors today, but just to call it quits. He signed a one-day contract with the team he led to an NBA championship in 2019, and it was all so that he could retire in Toronto.
2: Words can't really describe it. I always said that, I would retire a Toronto Raptor, and that was everything. This place is, I call it home, I mean it.
1: The Raptors will also retire his iconic number 7 this season. And that is your World This Hour for CBC News. I'm Mike Wise.
3: Good afternoon. I'm Jason D'Souza, and you're listening to All Points West. And coming up in this hour of the program, cities are no longer just focusing on how to develop cities for density and commuting, but how to handle the new reality of extreme heat. We are going to hear from a chief heat ambassador in just a moment. And researchers at UVic are helping people spot deepfakes in a world where that's becoming ever harder to do so. Those stories and much more coming your way this hour of All Points West. First, though, Isabella Calisi is back with us now with the latest on the weather out there. How's it looking, Isabella?
4: Well, tonight, the lows for North Island is going to be 7 with periods of rain. East Island's going to be between 12 to 13 degrees with a high chance of showers in Campbell River, Courtney, and Comox, and partly cloudy in Duncan and Nanaimo, and then a low chance of showers over in Qualicum. Port Alberni and inland is going to get to 12 with a high chance of showers. West Coast, 12 with a high chance of showers or drizzle. One of the two. Powell River and Sunshine Coast will be 14 with a high chance of showers, and Greater Victoria between 12 to 13 and partly cloudy tonight. Then tomorrow, the highs for Port Hardy in the north and the west coast, they're both going to be at 17 with a mix of sun and cloud. East Vancouver Island is going to be between 22 to 23, with Campbell River, Courtney, and Comox being mainly sunny, Duncan and Nanaimo being clearing, and Qualicum will have a low chance of showers. Port Alberni and inland will be 26 with a high chance of showers or drizzle. Sunshine Coast will be 21 with a mix of sun and cloud, and Greater Victoria will be 24 and mainly sunny.
3: Isabella, thank you. Taking a look at the ferries this afternoon, we'll start with Swartz Bay to Sawasin, where there's still half the deck space available for the 6 o'clock sailing, a third for the 7 o'clock sailing, but just 16% of that deck space remains for the 8 o'clock sailing tonight. Meanwhile, in Nanaimo, departure bay to Horseshoe Bay, there's 14% of the deck space available for the next sailing at 6:20. And for Duke Point to Sawasin, you're looking at just 4% of the deck space that remains for the 5:45 sailing, but 40% is available for the 8:15. 6 minutes past 5 o'clock. Well, it is another warm one, as Isabella mentioned, across most of the island region, but it's been reasonable and it's been seasonable, unlike what we experienced just over 5 years ago when BC was thrust in the middle of that heat dome. Most recently, Europe was engulfed in a similar extreme heat crisis that killed so many. This week on CBC's Climate Solution Program, What on Earth? I'm guest hosting, and one of the conversations we have is with Jane Gilbert. Jane has a very interesting and quite a unique title. She is the Chief Heat Ambassador for the Atlantic Council's Climate Resilience Center. Here is some of our conversation. So, Chief Heat Ambassador, that's a title I'm sure a lot of people won't be too familiar with. Can you tell us a little bit about what you do in this position?
5: Sure. It's quite a unique title. And I came into this after having served in Miami-Dade County as the first chief heat officer there, looking at how extreme heat was impacting lives and livelihoods across the county and what could be done to mitigate those impacts. And so now at the Climate Resilience Center, we are coaching 14 cities, counties, and nonprofit organizations across the United States. Very diverse sizes of communities, capacity at the city, county, or organizational level, and very different terms of climate, but all focused on how they are going to also protect people and the economies in their communities.
3: With the kinds of temperatures we've been seeing in recent days in North America, and certainly what we've been seeing over the weeks in Europe, would it be possible if it wasn't for fossil fuel emissions that are changing our climate?
5: It might be possible, but unlikely that it would have been this severe. We do know that we have entered into a El Nino cycle, which can cause hotter summers, but both the heat wave that hit Europe last week and earlier in June, and now across the U.S., this is that much more severe than what we've experienced. My daughter's in New Hampshire. She's got a heat index of 95 degrees Fahrenheit today. I mean, it's going to be hotter than in Miami up there.
3: Wow. What have we done to adapt and to protect people?
5: Simply, heat illness and deaths has been grossly underappreciated historically. And for people to understand, yes, and particularly Canadians, you know, they welcome the warmer months that come in and can't wait for that. And frankly, I love the warmth. That's why I moved to Miami. But to appreciate that there are limits to that, and that our body cannot regulate that heat through sweating, which is our normal way of regulating there. It reaches, and then your organs start to fail, and it can happen very fast. And so first is to make sure people understand the risks and the best ways to address them, to prevent heat-related illnesses and to protect their loved ones. And that could be different depending on where you are. Here in Miami, we have lots of cooling centers. We have 60 across Miami-Dade County, libraries, park facilities, health clinics where people can go and cool off. And they also have greater access to air conditioning at home. They may not be able to afford it, and that's an issue. So education, giving people tools, each area has to think differently. There's the short term, the education, the outreach, the medium term, retrofitting our buildings, making sure people have access to some form of passive or active cooling. And then finally, we need to redesign our cities. Our cities are getting hotter, not only because of climate change, but how we design cities. More asphalt, less trees, less green infrastructure, darker surfaces, all of that, and waste heat from buildings and vehicles all contribute to making our cities 3 to 4 degrees centigrade hotter than the surrounding areas.
3: I want to talk about more of those solutions in just a moment, but do you feel as though there's enough of an acknowledgement over the direct consequences of heat when, say, for example, a heat-related death isn't necessarily classified as a heat death if it's a strain on someone's heart, for example?
5: Correct. The disparity between what's recorded as a heat death and the excess deaths, the deaths that would not have happened had it not been hot, the more heart attacks, the falls in a construction site, the complications with diabetes, all of these can be exacerbated with heat. So in the United States, we've gone from 600 a year average to close to 2,000 a year recorded heat deaths in a year. But the research estimates that we have over 10,000 excess heat-related deaths in a year. And that's just deaths. There's a lot of health, negative health outcomes that can happen that aren't deaths, like exposed pregnant women can have preterm births. It can bring on pediatric asthma. It can cause mental health issues. So we can have a lot of other negative quality of life and economic outcomes that also aren't fully documented.
3: Air conditioning has been a hot topic in Europe in over the last couple of weeks. In the UK, for example, members of the opposition Tory party are vowing to, quote, make Britain cool again, suggesting that there's a ban on air conditioning.
6: Your life probably would have been much better this week if you had aircon. But our building regulations are blocking Brits from enjoying the cool air that you could have had almost anywhere else in the world.
3: Now, to be clear, there are regulations when it comes to new homes, but AC isn't prohibited. In France, it's a country without a lot of AC, as you know. Far-right leader Marine Le Pen is urging a mass rollout. I wonder what you make of how air conditioning is becoming so politicized these days.
5: We definitely don't want to just rely on artificial cooling as our way to solve this problem. However, Europe has about 20% of the residences have AC versus in the US, for instance, it's over 90%, well over 90%. And we know from research that you can reduce heat-related deaths by 75% just by making sure someone has air conditioning. The number of deaths, even in this last week in Europe, that happened in people's homes went up 40% this year. It's a very big issue that needs to be addressed. Now, we want as efficient buildings as possible, because as I mentioned, the more you're doing artificial cooling in the buildings, you're not only creating waste heat in the surrounding city, but if that electricity is driven by fossil fuels, you're also contributing to the global warming problem. So we want to use it strategically and carefully, but there's no denying that it is a life-saving device.
3: Jane, does that seem symbolic to you as one of the major challenges with overcoming climate change, that short-term versus long-term consequence equation?
5: Yes, absolutely. And I think that's one of the things that's, I think AC is a symbol, but we've collectively had a problem addressing climate change because of short-term focus over long-term focus. And I think what we want to do with the cooling pieces. Yes, we need to save lives in the short term, but we need to do that in such a way that we're really investing in the most efficient building technologies and cooling technologies, that we're surrounding those buildings with tree canopy that also can reduce the heat load on a building, that we're looking at our fuel sources that's driving that air conditioning to make sure that they're not adding greenhouse gases into the atmosphere. We need to be coming up with solutions that reduce that load as much as possible, but we cannot make people suffer and not allow them to have access to cooling because of the challenges of adding greenhouse gases. That just doesn't seem fair or just to me.
3: I know you alluded to the fact that every region is different and therefore solutions have to be tailored to those regions, but I wonder if you can speak a little bit more about some of the cooling options that are available for different areas.
5: I mean, one of the things I do want to reiterate is that heat-related illnesses and deaths are highly preventable. And even the productivity losses that companies and workers suffer from with extreme heat are preventable with simple water rest shade breaks. So I've mentioned education outreach, making sure that during times of episodic extreme heat, you have a very strong response infrastructure, cooling sites for people to go to, outreach to unhoused populations, make sure the message gets to populations, whether it's employers and workers or kids and managers of summer camps and athletes. They know that it's going to be extreme heat conditions and what they need to do to adjust. Secondly, we need to rethink how we're maximizing passive cooling, maximizing the most efficient artificial cooling as possible, and then the overall surrounding environment, cool surfaces, pervious surfaces, cool surfaces being highly reflective, white roofs, certain pavements can be more reflective, and most importantly, green infrastructure and trees. Trees offer far more cooling than any man-made structure. And so where you can have trees and tree canopy, they absorb stormwater, they not only cool because of the shade, but the evapotranspiration that happens cools it further, and they sequester carbon. So there's a lot of benefits from trees. We don't invest enough in protecting and planting trees, particularly in our urban areas. Those are long-term solutions, though, so we can't just do the long-term. We need to think about that education outreach and immediate response for times of high heat.
3: I need to ask you on a personal level, Jane, this is work you've put years into, of course. You see and talk to people who face the consequences of extreme heat constantly. How are you doing, especially, you know, when you acknowledge that there's no simple solution clearly here.
5: It can be disheartening. And at times you think we're never going to turn the tide or be able to get ourselves out of this. But I keep turning back to moving forward, doing what I can to heal ourselves and our planet and to focus on what we can do together as a society to help preserve our quality of life for future generations. That's been my purpose, and I will continue to work on that. Some years I feel more optimistic than others. This has not been a particularly optimistic year, but we certainly hope that tides will turn again.
3: Jane, it's a real pleasure to get the chance to speak with you today. Thank you for doing this with us.
5: Thank you.
3: That is my conversation with Jane Gilbert. She's the Chief Heat Ambassador for the Atlantic Council's Climate Resilience Center. That was part of this week's episode of What on Earth, which I'm guest hosting. You can listen to the full show tomorrow at 2 o'clock. You can also find it on the CBC Listen app. Robert Zimmerman is standing by with a preview of your upcoming newscast.
7: BC nurses have expanded their job action and set up a picket line outside Vancouver General Hospital. The province is preparing legal action against artificial intelligence company OpenAI in the wake of the Tumbler Ridge shooting and a Kelowna man who allegedly parked an ice cream van full of explosives on the Bennett Bridge is in court to face close to a dozen charges. More BC news coming up at the bottom of the hour.
3: Thank you, Robert. Well, AI-generated deepfakes, they're becoming increasingly realistic and therefore more difficult to spot. And they're being used for all sorts of causes, sometimes nefarious ones. But scientists are working to combat this. Our imaginative scientist, Maronka Harris, has been digging into a recent UVic study to find out what sets it apart from previous research when it comes to artificial intelligence. And Maronka is back in studio with us now. Hello. Good afternoon.
8: Hello.
3: What problem are we facing, you know, at this stage, Maronka, when it comes to AI deepfakes?
8: Well, there's been a serious increase in fraudsters that are using deepfakes to appear to be celebrities or public officials endorsing investment opportunities. So recently in Ontario, there was an 86-year-old woman who lost $900,000 to an AI-generated deepfake scam featuring Mark Carney.
3: Wow. Yeah. And you know, when it comes to solutions, it's challenging, obviously, because you think the technology keeps advancing when it comes to these deepfakes. But I wonder, like, what about fighting fire with fire using, you know, the very algorithms that create those deepfakes to detect deepfakes?
8: They offer one solution, algorithms, but one of the issues is that their decision-making processes are really unclear to many. Humans kind of perceive these models as black boxes. You throw a prompt in, you get something out, and you have little to no idea about how the algorithm actually came to that conclusion. But it's important to understand the decision-making in highly sensitive areas like healthcare or finance so that we can increase transparency and accountability. And it's also not just that the AI is opaque, it's also just not very good at this specific job. There's a 2025 study that was published for the Institute of Electrical and Electronics Engineers, or IEEE, 10th European Symposium on Security and Privacy. Hmm. And researchers put today's best AI deepfake detectors to the test. They use them on real videos from Reddit and YouTube and TikTok. And unfortunately, the results were worrying. Mm. Even the top performing tools struggled badly on real world footage, often doing barely better than a coin flip.
3: Oh, wow.
8: So the detectors that held up the best were the ones that looked at how a face moves over time and then how it also looks in a single frame rather than just spotting one type of visual glitch. So tools that are trained to catch a specific trick, like a certain celebrity face swap technique, tended to fail completely when shown a deep fake made in a different way. In short, deepfake detection technology is improving, but it's still far from reliable enough to trust for catching fakes out in the wild, so to speak. And most of these tools aren't publicly available. So we need to improve human AI detection abilities. And new research out of UVic may begin to do just that.
3: And so for anyone who might be unfamiliar with that new research, tell us a little bit about this UVic study.
8: It was the UVic Different Minds Lab team, which is led by psychology professor Jim Tanaka and postdoctoral fellow Eric Ma, and they partnered with the Australian National University to develop this quick and effective and robust training technique for improving people's detection of deepfake faces. It was published in the Journal of the Proceedings of the National Academy of Sciences, and the study found that people can be trained in less than an hour to distinguish AI-generated faces from photographs of real people, improving their accuracy by about 30%. And all good science is able to be replicated. Mm-hmm. So this wasn't just a one-off occurrence. The UVic team independently replicated these results using a new set of participants in a completely different country, and they observed the same results.
3: It used to be, you know, quite easy to spot these deepfakes. Like, I'm thinking about, what is that, Will Smith video where he's eating spaghetti, and it's ridiculous. You're like, obviously this is fake, and then it got better. And then what did we all started looking at people's hands in deepfake videos, and if it had like the sixth finger or like two left hands, you knew that was the case. But now it's getting tougher, to your point. So how does the UVic research compare to, you know, previous work that was done on deepfakes and discerning AI?
8: Well, previous efforts focused on exactly what you mentioned, training people to identify these visual artifacts like mismatched earrings or anatomical abnormalities. But these studies and these approaches, they varied greatly. So some produced no improvement or only modest gains of about 10%. And then at times they even increased false positives by causing real faces to be misclassified as AI. So the researchers from this UVic study are aiming to meaningfully advance beyond that limited success of artifact-based methods. And artifact-based methods have been limited largely because, or partly because, the AI is just getting way too good. And then fraudsters can also easily screen or edit out the obvious artifacts. So you're right that a spot the weird hands technique is already mostly obsolete. And this paper's whole premise is that that fingerprint or artifact hunting was never going to scale with model improvement. So instead of artifact spotting, they train people on global impressions. And that shifts the focus away from fine details to the broader picture, using six characteristics: symmetry, proportionality, attractiveness, expressiveness, distinctiveness, and memorability. And this builds on the findings that people's global impressions are unconsciously, automatically sensitive to systematic statistical differences between AI and human faces. So people rate AI faces as more symmetrical and better proportioned and more attractive than human faces, but also less distinctive and less memorable and less expressive as well. So that inherent sensitivity is what can be used to train humans to better identify deep fakes. But the key isn't just to tell people, look out for some symmetry or memorability. It's also to actually train them to figure this out on their own.
3: That is so fascinating. You mentioned earlier that even the AI detectors themselves are struggling with the same problem. So is there a connection there, Maranka?
8: Yeah, it's kind of a neat echo. The IEEE algorithm study that I mentioned earlier found that AI detectors doing the best job were the ones looking at more than one type of clue, like how a face moves over time, not just how it looks in a single frame. But the UVic study lands on almost the same lesson, just from the human side. And then it also takes it a step further, because their finding wasn't look for more glitches, it was stop looking for glitches altogether. And instead of hunting for some specific flaw, they're training people to trust their gut impression of the face as a whole. So both studies, one from computer scientists and one from psychologists working completely independently, arrived at the same basic idea. And that is, the narrower and more specific your detection method is, the easier it is for AI to slip past it. So breadth will always beat tunnel vision, whether the detector is a piece of software or whether it's a human brain.
3: Interesting. I can't help but wonder, though, you know, will this new UVic research and its methods of teaching people to detect AI, might it too become outdated because of how quickly AI is improving?
8: Yeah, it's definitely a step in the right direction, but as AI evolves, our detection methods will also have to continue evolving. It's this classic case of an evolutionary arms race, which is much like the rough-skinned newt and the garter snake biologically. And I'm a biologist, so I'm bringing biology into this. Rough-skinned newts, they defend themselves from predators using this powerful poison called tetrodotoxin. But the garter snake has developed a resistance. So in habitats where newts and garter snakes live close together, scientists have noticed that newts produce a stronger poison while the snakes have a stronger resistance. There's this back and forth interaction where each side continues to adapt and change over the generations.
3: I love that example. Shout out to biology one time. I also just wonder, maybe sometimes, what if we just like unplug the internet from existing, because that also could get rid of the deepfakes. That's not a realistic option, I think, for humanity at this point, but I always kind of think about that when it feels like the robots are taking over. Finally, though, in the case of this UVic study, Maronke, what do we need to consider? Any pitfalls or things to keep in mind?
8: Yeah, it has a few caveats. You know, it's one study, it's quite new, it's not yet replicated broadly, and it's also specific to faces. When you want to detect AI-generated text or video or landscapes or objects, that's a completely different problem. And then also, generator architectures could eventually correct for the statistical biases that this study relies on, too, if developers specifically optimize against looking too symmetric or perfect. So if something looking too idealized becomes a known tell, it could get patched out the same way that extra fingers did. And whether AI developers are contributing to this arms race specifically in response to deepfake detection research, as opposed to just wanting a better looking output for the sake of a better looking output, that's unknown. But what we do know is that deepfake volume grew roughly 900% annually from 2023 to 2025 as generators improved. So this arms race dynamic is real and it is moving quickly.
3: It's certainly a fascinating conversation, one with which we're reckoning with, I suppose, every day. Maronke, thank you.
8: Thank you.
3: That is Maronke Harris, our local science columnist here on All Points West.

0: You are listening to All Points West here on CBC Radio 1. I'm Jason D'Souza. Stay with us because coming up in the next half hour of the program, we're talking sports, but we're not talking soccer. We're talking basketball. A lot of Toronto Raptor fans have been very, very excited over the past week with the news that Kawhi Leonard is back. And even though for a much shorter time, Kyle Lowry also back on the team. We'll tell you more about him hanging up the shoes as a Raptor one last time. That's coming up after the BC News.
1: This is CBC News from Vancouver. I'm Robert Zimmerman at the top of the news. International law enforcement officials have announced the arrests of more than two dozen people, three of them in Metro Vancouver. They're tied to offenses by India-based transnational organized crime groups. As John Hernandez reports, a gangster and his alleged associate have been linked to the assassination of Sikh activist Hardeep Singh Nijjar.
2: RCMP was embedded with the FBI, the LAPD, and other international police agencies for 2 years. The investigation, dubbed Operation Hardball, tracked transnational organized crime based in India. 36 people have been charged, 24 people arrested. Indian crime boss Lawrence Bishnoi and his alleged North American leader Satinderjeet Singh are charged with ordering the assassination of Sikh activist Harjeet Singh Nijjar. He was shot outside a Suri Gurdwara in June 2023. U.S. Attorney Bill Assaley announced the charges from Los Angeles.
3: The gang used this assassination and other high-profile acts of violence to terrorize Sikh and other Indian communities.
2: Three people were arrested in BC, including alleged drug trafficking leader Ravinder Singh Danda. Police allege hundreds of pounds of cocaine and methamphetamines were smuggled from Mexico through the U.S. and into Canada. Other charges laid include extortion, racketeering, and assaults. John Hernandez, CBC News, Surrey.
1: The provincial government says it will be taking legal action against OpenAI. It alleges the company played a role in the Tumbler Ridge mass shooting by failing to warn RCMP about violent posts by the shooter. Michelle Gassou has more.
4: OpenAI is headquartered in California, and we are prepared to take this fight to them.
5: BC's Attorney General Nikki Sharma announcing the province's intention to pursue legal action against the company it says played a role in the Tumbler Ridge mass shooting.
4: No company or corporate leader, no matter how large, should escape accountability when public safety is at stake.
5: OpenAI has faced criticism for failing to notify the RCMP about posts related to gun violence, even after it banned the shooter's account on ChatGPT. CEO Sam Altman has since apologized to the community. In a statement, OpenAI said, "We have a zero-tolerance policy for using our tools to assist in committing violence. We have already strengthened our safeguards, including improving how ChatGPT responds to signs of distress." RCMP, meanwhile, says the investigation is ongoing and they have not eliminated the possibility of charges being laid. Michelle Gassoub, CBC News, Vancouver.
1: One person is dead after a fire in Coquitlam destroyed one home and damaged two others. It happened after 9 this morning in the 700 block of Roderick Avenue. An 18-year-old was treated on scene and an RCMP officer was taken to the hospital for smoke inhalation. The victim has not been identified. There's no word on a cause. Hundreds of nurses and their supporters spent the day rallying outside Vancouver General Hospital. The BC Nurses Union has expanded job action and set up a picket line. Amelia John has more.
6: Honks, noisemakers, even a DJ spinning tunes in support of the BC Nurses Union. President Adrian Gear says they've received 1,400 reports of intimidation and interference attempts by health employers after first launching job action last week.
7: This is a hugely solemn day that we've had to take this extraordinary step. At the same time, the amount of support from the public, from our patients, this feels really good.
6: She adds one of the biggest issues in contract negotiations remains staffing levels and the need to hire more nurses.
7: If you're waiting for a time to act, it's now. We need leadership. The system is in crisis.
6: The Health Employers Association of BC says it's asked the union for more information about the alleged incidents of intimidation, and representatives returned to the bargaining table this week. The union is threatening additional picket lines will go up on Thursday in Surrey if a new contract deal isn't reached. Amelia John, CBC News, Vancouver.
1: Interior Health has announced new overnight emergency room closures in Clearwater and Oliver. The ER at Dr. Helmkin Memorial Hospital will be closed at 6 tonight until 7 tomorrow morning. The department at South Okanagan General is also closed until 7 tomorrow. And two long-running Metro Vancouver radio stations are going off air. As the CBC Simon Little explains, it comes as Rogers makes deep cuts in four Canadian cities.
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9: That's how News 1130 traffic anchor Alexander Kerrigan learned he was out of a job while driving into work. The recorded message, punctuating dead air, was broadcast on the AM radio station, while Sportsnet 650 switched to reruns. They're two of six stations Rogers says it's cutting nationally due to declining audience and revenue trends. Kerrigan says there's still a strong demand for local radio.
10: We were getting dozens, if not hundreds, of calls every single day. I know that people relied on specifically the traffic service, of course, and there were a lot of very passionate news listeners as well.
9: Calgary will also lose its news and Sportsnet stations, while Halifax and Kitchener will lose their news station each. Rogers says it's cutting 250 jobs, 80 of them in radio. Rogers acquired AM 1130 in 1988, though the station's been on air for over a century. AM 650 ran as Oldie Station CIL for almost four decades before Rogers took over in 2017. The company says it'll be moving its Canucks coverage to another station in Metro Vancouver. Simon Little, CBC News, Vancouver.
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0: Thank you, Robert. Welcome back to All Points West. I'm Jason D'Souza, and coming up in our final half hour today, what's old is new again for the Toronto Raptors, with some familiar names back in the fold. We'll hear more about that in just a moment. First, though, Isabella Calisi joins us now for one last look at the weather and some traffic news.
11: Hey, well, looking over at traffic first, first off, I'm seeing another bit of a slow go at Helmkin Road. So we're seeing a 26-minute delay, so unfortunate for everyone stuck in traffic, except that you get to listen to us. That's always a benefit. Then later tonight, there is planned road construction from View Royal to Saanich between Exit 6, Mackenzie Avenue, and Exit 10, Burnside Road West for 3.8 kilometers. So it's going to be road construction work from 8 p.m. till 5 a.m. and the Highway 1 for the Highway 1 bus on shoulder project. So again, that's going to be just a little bit of an exit closure over at Exit 6. So, you know, just maybe avoid that area around 8 o'clock to 5 a.m. today. Otherwise, on to weather. Tonight's lows for Port Hardy and North, we're seeing 7 with periods of rain. East Island, 12 to 13 with a high chance of showers. In Campbell River, Courtney and Comox, partly cloudy in Duncan and Nanaimo, and a low chance of showers in Qualicum. Port Alberni and inland will be 12 with a high chance of showers. West Coast, 12, high chance of showers or drizzle. Powell River and the Sunshine Coast will be 14 with a high chance of showers. And Greater Victoria will be between 12 to 13 and partly cloudy. Tomorrow, the highs are going to be a mix of sun and cloud and 17 in Port Hardy and in the West Coast with Tofino, Eklutla, and Bamfield. East Vancouver Island is going to be between 22 to 23, mainly sunny in Campbell River, Courtney, and Comox, clearing in Duncan and Nanaimo, and a low chance of showers in Qualicum. Port Alberni and inland is going to be 26 with a high chance of showers or drizzle. Sunshine Coast will be 21 with a mix of sun and cloud. And Greater Victoria will be 24 and mainly sunny.
0: Isabella, thank you very much. Well, the Toronto Raptors are welcoming back a familiar face today.
12: They need a three to tie. Lowry, half court heave, a prayer at the buzzer. Oh! Kyle Lowry!
0: Yes, that half-court buzzer beater, just one of countless Kyle Lowry highlights from his time with the Raptors. Kyle Lowry signed a one-day contract with the team today to retire as a Raptor. He becomes the second player in as many weeks to return to the franchise after the team agreed to trade for superstar Kawhi Leonard last week. Joining us now for more is Savannah Hamilton, host of CBC Sports The U and a sports journalist. Hi, good afternoon.
13: Good afternoon.
0: So what do you think it means for the fans and for Kyle Lowry himself to retire as a member of this team?
13: Yeah, I think it's so special. I mean, it's a full circle for him. You know, he really came into the Raptors organization as this overlooked, underrated player in the league, and he managed to take the opportunity of playing for a team that was very similarly overlooked and underrated and really bring both his career and the franchise to a level that got the recognition that I did that all the way leading up to a championship. And so he really built the culture of the Toronto Raptors on his own back and worked hard, hustled, made winning plays, was a great teammate, a leader on and off the court. And I think this is a really special moment. He's always said he wanted to retire a Raptor, and it's just really special when that's possible.
0: You know, from coast to coast to coast, I think so many of us basketball fans will never forget 2019. That team at the start of the year that, you know, I don't think anyone was giving them any real chance at winning it all. You get Kawhi and the fairy tale ending, of course. For you, though, what do you think Kyle Lowry's legacy will be as a Toronto Raptor?
13: Man, oh. I think he's going to be known for his heart. Like, as tacky as that sounds, like, he really poured everything he had into the game and specifically representing Toronto so proudly. And for an organization where, you know, the rumors was basically like, oh, free agents don't want to sign because it's Canada, because it's far, there's a border, all this thing. He really kind of like debunked all that. And he was so proud to be in the city and to really represent Canada. And he's made that clear. It's not just Toronto, it's Canada. And I think that's like, you don't just, you know, fall upon a player and just get that magically. No, like he made an effort to make sure he went to go get his Canadian citizenship, and his family was basically raised here. Mm-hmm. And so I think that's what I think about his legacy and identity and just why he's so proud to be a Raptor as well.
0: And that commitment to Toronto continues now that he's not playing. He's joining the ownership group of the Toronto Tempo. What do you make of that?
13: Yeah, it's really cool. I actually had a great conversation today with the president of the Tempo, Teresa Resch. Now, Teresa was with the Raptors organization prior to the Tempo, and so she single-handedly also saw Kyle Lowry in the rise that he had with the Raptors as well. And so she told me, like, he's always had a affinity towards women's basketball. His wife was a women's basketball player herself. And it's not really a surprise because Lowry and Larry Tannenbaum, the primary owner of the Tempo, they're really, really good friends. And the major point here, though, is that she wanted to drive home is that, like, this isn't charity. This is just a smart business move, the way that women's sports is, like, booming right now. Mm-hmm. And so, so he gets to keep his hat in the ring and also be a part of history by being part of the ownership group of the Toronto Tempo as well.
0: Well, it's a very exciting week for the Toronto Raptors. You know, I alluded to Kawhi earlier. He's returning to the team. What do you make of that?
13: It's pretty crazy. Pretty crazy. I'm not going to lie. Like, I didn't have this on my bingo card, that's for sure. I think we all heard the rumors a couple weeks ago of, like, Kawhi might be coming back to the Raptors, and it felt like it didn't feel real. It felt like, okay, whatever. And then it got louder and louder, and then you got the big major reporters starting to actually report this as a fact, and you're getting more details of saying, no, this was actually initiated by Kawhi. It's Kawhi's camp that wants to go back to Toronto. There's definitely some bittersweet emotions attached to that, I think, if you're a Toronto fan. You know, they did everything that they could to keep him in Toronto after the championship, you know, Kawhi and dine, giving him, like, basically free food, and they gave him free housing, like, because they literally offered him a penthouse in Toronto, and you know that his heart was back home with his family by him walking away from all that. But I think the justification on an emotional standpoint is that

0: is only a couple of franchise players, truly true franchise players in the NBA. It's different from having your franchise player. You could have somebody that, you know, you think that you is the best, but there's not many players that hands down every single team would say that this is one of the best players in the league, period. Mm-hmm. And that's Kawhi Leonard. And it's still Kawhi Leonard, because even this past year, he actually got MVP votes. And he also was sixth in the league in scoring, averaging just over 27 points per game, ahead of guys like Nikola Jokic. Pretty crazy to say that. Mm-hmm. And so he still has that dog in him. Like, he still has it. And he actually said that this is one of his best seasons ever in his career. And so the question that everyone's going to have is his health. But to that, you could also argue, wasn't that the question when he came to Toronto in the first place? Yeah. And so, yes, he's older, and yes, his body's different and all that stuff. But at the end of the day, like, you're still getting a leader, someone who's very experienced, someone who's very decisive on the court. And I think that's the missing piece with this team specifically, is that I noticed personally a lack of decisiveness in key crucial moments. And so I think that's what he kind of brings, and a calm in the storm. You know, the guys on the team, like, you know, the RJs, the Scotties, the IQs, the Jamal Shez, they're all in their mid to early 20s. They need a guy that's going to be in the locker room and a quiet leader that has done it before, and that could show them how it's done too.
1: Savannah, great to hear from you. Thank you for this.
0: Yeah, thanks for having me.
1: That is Savannah Hamilton, the host of CBC Sports, The U. 15 minutes to 6 o'clock. Well, here's a song that embraces a bit of Led Zeppelin influence. This is Victoria's Own Jaxie with No Regrets.

0: Victoria's own Jaxie and a song called No Regrets. It's coming up to 10 minutes now to 6 o'clock. Well, an Alberta family is using their 12-year-old son's passion for birding as a way to cope with his death. Easton Beach died of brain cancer last month. He became an avid birder as he fought cancer. Easton died before accomplishing his goal of seeing 300 birds in 2026. So his family aims to fulfill that goal as they grieve. Part of that journey took them to the Esquimalt Lagoon. CBC Victoria's Alex Wathy spoke with Amanda Moppet Beach and her 9-year-old daughter, Ellie Beach, about their healing process. Here's some of their conversation.
1: I see you have an E on your necklace. I assume it's for Easton?
2: Yes. Yeah, E for Easton and Ellie. I think always just a keepsake. Same with Easton's barn owl, Stuffy, he has. Also, we got a Nene bird in Maui. Like, so we have these little knickknacks that will always kind of stay with us. I know at his celebration of life, as hard as that was, our community all came together, and his school all made birdhouses, each class in his honor. Our friends made bird feather pencils, and they all wrote him messages that everyone placed in the birdhouse. You know, a message to Easton via the birds. And then he made a special, for an entrepreneur fair at school, he made a Calgary Birds You Should Know book that he sold at his school entrepreneur fair with like the top 14 birds that you must know in Calgary. And me and him wrote up a little description for each bird. So our friends and family helped us make about 200 of these bird books. And so at his celebration of life, people were able to take those. And so we're hearing from so many friends and family that it's now a cherished book. There's like little 6-year-olds looking through his bird book. They're pointing out, you know, we have magpies in Calgary. I hear they're not that big of a thing here. But we've got, you know, so many more people birding in Easton's honor. They're using Merlin app for free, right, as they're out camping this summer. And so many people are just sending us pictures being like, there's this American goldfinch near me acting crazy. I swear it's Easton. You know, there's this Canada goose is right by my side. Like, we're hearing all these stories, and for us, it's just a way that he's living on. And that gives us peace. We're not going to be a family that's going to be, you know, too sad to say his name. We love saying his name. We're so proud of him. And so I think, you know, we are inspired by him and we'll continue to bird. We also love to know that now our family and friends are doing the same, just to keep his legacy going and keep his name being said.
0: That was the CBC's Alex Wathy speaking to Amanda Moppet Beach and Ellie Beach. Their full conversation will air tomorrow, 7:35 in the morning on the island. It's 8 minutes now to 6 o'clock. Well, Prime Minister Mark Carney reiterated Canada's support for Ukraine today, speaking to reporters ahead of a meeting with Ukrainian President Volodymyr Zelensky. Carney condemned Russia and President Vladimir Putin's barbarism against Ukraine. Here is the Prime Minister promising to increase pressure on Russia to end the war.
3: Canada's here, short, medium, and long term. Mr. President, we're going to talk about some very specific initiatives around air defense and continued support through Pearl and other initiatives, building on very constructive conversations we had at the G7 as G7 partners and broadening out through NATO. That's the first thing. Secondly, Canada will be announcing about $900 million of support for medium-term military support. When I say medium-term, in the coming months, both in terms of vehicles, both in terms of munitions and other support, in addition to this vital support for air defense, and then very much in terms of the needs on energy for the winter, but then beyond for the reconstruction and a strong Ukrainian economy that's fully integrated in Europe, fully integrated in the global economy. Let me say one last thing, which is that this barbarism of Putin, which continues in recent days, will not succeed. Every day, this is senseless suffering, certainly of the innocent civilians in Ukraine, Ukrainian children stolen, Ukrainian children, but also the soldiers on both sides, soldiers of Russia. They will not win. The resolve of the Ukrainian people, first and foremost, but also of your allies, of your friends, is absolute. Let's end this. The pressure on Russia is only going to increase. Ukraine is going to win. We have much positive work to do. Everyone around this table, everyone watching, wants the positive work of peace, prosperity, security for all going forward. And that's our objective, and that's what we will achieve. Thank you.
0: That is Prime Minister Mark Carney speaking in Turkey earlier today. He also announced that Canada is meeting its 2% of GDP spending target for defense and would continue increasing that spending. This is All Points West on CBC Radio 1, and we'll leave you now with your kitchen party dance tune. This one just feels like a quintessential summer song for that. This is Wave with California.

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0: 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Then in half an hour, it's As It Happens.
3: Hi, I'm Chris Howden. An Edmonton doctor was at his son's basketball practice when a man went into cardiac arrest. He stepped in to perform CPR and he helped save the man's life. But as he tells us, he also got a $250 ambulance bill in the process.
4: The gang used this assassination and other high-profile acts of violence to terrorize Sikh and other Indian communities.
5: A cross-border crackdown with arrests across Canada, the U.S., and Europe, including the leaders of three prominent organized crime groups. The head of one of those gangs charged with ordering the assassination of a prominent Sikh separatist activist in B.C. 3 years ago. This is Your World Tonight. I'm Martina Fitzgerald. Also on the program,
6: Mr. Martel will be sitting as an independent senator, and so we value his work.
5: New senators and a new direction for how they're chosen. The Prime Minister says partisan appointments are back. His picks include one of his closest advisors. He's also chosen a Conservative MP, leaving Pierre Poilievre's caucus even smaller. A huge international crackdown on organized crime has led to charges against 37 people across Canada, the U.S., and Europe. All are accused of working for India-based organized crime groups that have been terrorizing and extorting people in the Indian diaspora around the globe. Lawrence Bishnoi, the leader of the notorious Bishnoi gang, is among those charged. Caroline Bargoot has our top story tonight.
7: Shootings, murders, kidnappings, extortions, assaults, weapons and drug trafficking.
8: This is how U.S. authorities say three transnational Indian crime syndicates have been terrorizing and extorting members of their diaspora around the world. The Lawrence Bishnoi gang, the Jaggu Bangwal Poria organized crime group and the Ravinder Singh Danda gang, whose leader is a Canadian now facing a minimum penalty of life in prison for running a drug trafficking operation, says Assistant U.S. Attorney for California Bill Asaley.
4: We will use the full weight and power of the United States federal government to identify, target, and dismantle these organized crime groups who prey on American communities.
8: The investigation is called Operation Hardball, a multi-year collaboration between the U.S. Attorney's Office, the FBI, the L.A. Police Department, and the Royal Canadian Mounted Police. 24 people have been arrested, three of them in British Columbia. They're now charged with multiple crimes, including murder, extortion, weapons, and drug trafficking. Three Canadian accused expected to appear in court in B.C. this afternoon. Mike Duhem is the commissioner of the RCMP.
9: All these individuals played a significant leadership role in directing criminal activities impacting multiple countries. Our work today makes our communities, cities, provinces, states, and countries much safer.
8: Bishnoi has been behind bars in India since 2015, and authorities say was still able to direct the targeted assassination of prominent Sikh activist Hardeep Singh Nijjar outside a Gurdwara, a Sikh place of worship, in Surrey in the summer of 2023. Bishnoi's gang allegedly recruited disadvantaged youth and sent loyal members to countries like Canada and the U.S. on student and foreign worker visas. An unsealed indictment alleges he had thousands of operatives around the world, including hundreds in the U.S. and Canada.
4: Look, the United States is unique in that we have the power to reach people outside our borders. Some of these guys are already in jail cells in India, so obviously that's not enough to restrain their activities. When they come to a federal penitentiary here in the United States, I guarantee you he won't be extorting any more victims once he's in our custody for hopefully a very long time.
8: Officials say the three gangs had overlapping criminal activity, they shared territory, and had shifting alliances. 13 people are still wanted in connection with this investigation. Police say they'll continue to pursue them to bring them to justice. Caroline Bargoot, CBC News, Vancouver.
5: Prime Minister Mark Carney is appointing four new members to the Senate. They include one of his top advisors and a sitting Conservative MP. Carney says partisan appointments are now allowed. That's a shift from his predecessor, Justin Trudeau. David Thurton has more from Ottawa.
10: The Senate, a chamber steeped in tradition and ceremony, often called the chamber of sober second thought. Now the government is taking a different approach to how it appoints members to the Red Chamber. For the past decade under the Trudeau Liberals, the government relied on a special committee to appoint senators. It required candidates to be politically independent. Today, Prime Minister Mark Carney reversed the nonpartisan criterion, appointing Quebec Conservative MP Richard Martel and three others.
6: Mr. Martel, I had the chance to talk to him again last night.
10: Industry Minister Melanie Joly said she looks forward to working with her former Conservative counterpart in his new role.
6: Mr. Martel will be sitting as an independent senator. He could have chosen to be part of the Conservative Party.
10: Joining Martel in the Red Chamber are Geeta Tucker, an accountant from Manitoba, Dr. Rodney Ouellette, a physician and scientist, and Tom Pitfield, one of Carney's top political advisors. Carney also announced he will be establishing a new independent board to appoint senators. Donald Savoie was involved in the previous committee under Trudeau. He supports Carney's changes.
11: When I reflect back, I think we put forward a number of names that in hindsight, we overlooked, that they had no understanding of Parliament, no understanding of the legislative process, and it did seriously handicap them.
10: The new appointment board will prioritize candidates with regulatory and economic expertise. Manitoba Senator Mary Lou McFedrin fears the Senate will become an echo chamber for Carney's agenda.
12: We will see capital L Liberals. We will see more men. We will see also much more emphasis on corporate affiliations.
10: Today's changes have big implications for the Senate and also the House of Commons. As polling analyst Eric Grenier points out, it's a loss for the Conservatives still reeling from defections to the Liberals.
13: It is another blow against Pierre Poilievre for him to lose one of his few Quebec Conservative MPs, even if it isn't the same kind of floor crossing as we've seen earlier this year.
10: The departure of Martel leaves the Liberals with a slightly bigger majority. The seat he's vacating now means there will soon be seven open seats awaiting by-election calls from the Prime Minister. David Thurton, CBC News, Ottawa.
5: Coming right up, boosting military spending on the minds of world leaders at the NATO summit in Turkey. Canada and other member countries are on a defense shopping spree, but experts warn it needs to be done strategically. Plus, cleaning up and fed up with heavy flooding in Manitoba. It could be too late for farmers with crops underwater. And later, we'll have this story.
14: That's Tilly Norwood, the world's first so-called AI actor, will now be starring in a feature film. The news has got some in the film biz bashing the idea, while others say it was inevitable. I'm Makhta Gebreselassie. I'll have that story coming up on Your World Tonight.
15: It was Greenland that, and it continues to be, that should be controlled by the United States, not by Denmark.
5: U.S. President Donald Trump used the NATO summit today in Turkey to renew some old threats against European leaders who are supposed to be allies. Mark Carney had no meeting scheduled there with Trump. Instead, the prime minister talked to other leaders about his idea for a world defense bank and Canada's new submarine plans. Murray Brewster reports from Ankara.
16: Prime Minister Mark Carney, German Chancellor Friedrich Merz, and Norwegian Prime Minister Jonas Gahr Støre were all in a celebratory mood.
17: We made the right decision for Canada. We made the right decision for NATO.
16: Merz says Canada's decision to choose a German supplier for its new submarine fleet is not just a military procurement.
18: This is something which is really fundamental for our cooperation between Canada, Norway, Germany, and this goes far beyond submarines.
16: Going into the summit, Canadian officials had indicated that Carney would also meet with South Korean President Lee Jae-myung. And even though Carney reiterated that South Korea's bid was strong, that formal bilateral meeting was abruptly canceled and in its place, a casual encounter.
19: I know the Prime Minister just had a bump-in meeting with President Lee, and they had a very good exchange.
16: Defense Minister David McGuinty, who insists the Canada-South Korea relationship remains strong.
19: Obviously, when you have two bidders, one bidder is going to be chosen, the other will not, although the second bidder is in reserve right now, depending on the negotiations for the contract.
16: At the same time today, Canada announced it and eight other small, mostly European nations will be joining Carney's push to create a Defense, Security and Resilience Bank. Think of it like a World Bank for defense, where countries can access private capital to make critical security investments. With so much money sloshing around in defense, some experts are growing concerned.
20: It doesn't matter how much you spend if you don't spend it in the right way. And that has been a problem that NATO has had over the years.
16: Rachel Elhues is with the UK-based Royal United Service Institute, who says NATO countries need to set clear, collective spending priorities.
20: If I were advising European leaders in Canada about how you get your act together and spend this money in the near term, number one, again, would be those critical enablers, not long-term developmental programs. I get it. Everybody wants to be the first to create a next-generation fighter, but there are real gaps now, today.
16: The most critical gap NATO faces is in drones and air defense. Although it'll take several years, Canada's purchase of submarines fills an important gap because the U.S. has signaled it will no longer provide submarines to NATO in a crisis. Murray Brewster, CBC News, Ankara, Turkey.
5: Ukraine's army of drones has proved to be a major thorn in the side of Russia's military. Drones in the sky have become a regular sight in several Russian cities. But making those drones is difficult in a country at war. Now they'll be made in Canada as part of a new partnership between two companies. The CBC's Jennifer Yoon has that story.
21: A Ukrainian war drone catapulted into the air as it goes for a test flight. From the ground, using what looks like an Xbox controller, you can identify and track targets from up to 100 kilometers away. But we're not in Ukraine or on the front lines. We're in rural Ontario, at an undisclosed location CBC is not identifying for security purposes.
22: So this drone is made for reconnaissance missions.
21: Dmytro Pyatrin is with the Ukrainian defense company Airlogix. Some of his company's drones will now be manufactured in Canada and sent straight to the front lines, so that the high-tech and expensive equipment needed to produce tons of these drones will be far from Russian drones and missiles.
22: So we cannot invest heavily into advanced machinery which could cost millions of US dollars because it could be destroyed any day. So that's why we are partnering with the foreign companies to bring the technologies to their facilities.
21: Ukraine's been outwitting Russia with drone technology in many ways, slowing down Russian troops and hitting Russian oil infrastructure. But Pyatrin says his country needs more. They're trying to kill enough Russian soldiers until the country runs out of men to send to the front.
22: They will lose so much people by advanced technologies which we are utilizing on them. So they will eventually go to the peace agreement and it will end.
21: Drones are the future of warfare, says Walter Dorn, who teaches defense studies to military officers at the Canadian Forces College in Toronto. And Canada should be trying to learn from Ukraine, who are at the cutting edge of drone technology.
23: They're going to be so central to the defense of Canada and on our international operations when we are abroad. So we have to be aware not only how to use drones, but also to protect ourselves against drones.
21: Kath Inson agrees. Her Hamilton, Ontario-based company, Sentinel R&D, is the Canadian half of the agreement to manufacture Ukrainian drones.
24: Working with companies with battle combat-proven systems is key to the future of our own defense.
21: Her company is also manufacturing its own drones. The long game for both Airlogix and Sentinel is to sell these systems to the Canadian Armed Forces, Inson says.
24: Helping your partner and your ally in their time of need earns you the privilege of working with them and learning from them in the future.
21: But there's still much to do before then. There's a war on, and she'd like to help Ukraine win it first. Jennifer Yoon, CBC News, Toronto.
5: The International Olympic Committee has provisionally lifted its suspension of the Russian team. Russia was suspended after it invaded Ukraine and set up local Olympic councils in occupied areas of the country. IOC President Kirsty Coventry says it coincides with the start of qualifying events for the 2028 Games in Los Angeles.
0: We wanted to ensure all athletes have the possibility to compete at the Olympic Games and not be held responsible for their government's actions. And I believe that this is what this decision speaks to. It allows for Russian athletes to take part in sport competitions. But we've also been very clear that we do not condone any violence and war around the world.
5: Russian athletes competed as neutrals at the 2024 Paris Summer Olympics and at the 2026 Milano Cortina Winter Games. The U.S. military says it launched a series of attacks on Iran after three tankers were struck by projectiles in the Strait of Hormuz. Central Command says Iran is targeting commercial shipping and innocent civilians. It's unclear how the back and forth will affect the delicate ceasefire talks between Washington and Tehran. The U.S. is also focusing on Iranian oil by reinstating sanctions. Washington was allowing the sale of some oil until August 21st, but that will now end on July 17th. Rising rivers have Manitobans on high alert for flooding. Nearly half of the province's rural municipalities and six First Nations are under local states of emergency. Heavy rains have already damaged infrastructure and destroyed crops. As Karen Pauls tells us, people are tired, angry, and asking for help.
1: That's water rushing through a massive washout in a highway near the village of Pine River. Last week, parts of western Manitoba got up to 2 months' worth of rain in just hours. This after devastating storms earlier in June.
2: Anger and tensions are starting to build up here because there's just too much bureaucracy holding people back to help individuals in our community, and I'm really tired of it.
1: Lance Jacobson is the mayor of Swan River.
2: This is already now day four of the cleanup with no help from the provincial government, boots on the ground, or the feds. People are getting burnt out. I can't say it anymore. We need help.
1: One of the main hospitals in the region had to evacuate patients because of flooding. Dauphin pharmacist Bert Precision says everyone is pitching in to help those still in the community, using helicopters, boats, even drones.
3: Doing whatever we can to get people medications in urgent times.
1: Brandon Mayor Jeff Fawcett says crews are building up dikes along the Assiniboine River in Manitoba's second biggest city.
7: The crest is probably likely on Sunday. And that was the reason for the state of emergency call. With the weather, we can act really quickly.
1: Crews from the nearby Sioux Valley Dakota Nation are using drones to monitor water levels. Chief Jennifer Bone says the community is working around the clock to prepare.
25: They started sandbagging on Saturday morning and they worked throughout the day. They're continuing on.
1: For many farmers, crops are already underwater.
26: We had a pounding rain right after we had seeded the canola.
1: Jill Verway is president of the Keystone Agricultural Producers.
26: Huge devastation in crops where, you know, they're just going to have to wait and see and recover what is left.
27: Okay, so these berries were hit with hail. And then
1: Danielle Boonstra is a berry farmer north of Winnipeg. Her strawberries and raspberries never recovered from the storm that dumped 280 millimeters of rain and then hail in early June.
28: We think it's about 60% of our farm that's been affected and that has wrecked for the season.
1: The military is assessing the hardest hit areas. Ottawa has also deployed Team Rubicon Canada, a veteran-led disaster response organization. Misha Kaplan is the CEO.
29: I think it's completely understandable that people would find it frustrating. We are doing everything we can to get out there as quickly as possible. And that level of urgency is all that I'm seeing across the other partners as well.
1: And urgency residents are feeling acutely. Karen Pauls, CBC News, Winnipeg.
5: Imagine checking the latest news using nothing but your thoughts. For a Vancouver police officer with ALS, what seems like science fiction is now reality. He's one of the first Canadians with the disease to receive a Neuralink brain implant. Lindsay Duncombe reports on how the technology works and why the trial is facing sharp criticism.
30: I hear that chime. That's the chip waking up.
31: Lee Martin's wife, Lisa, holds a charging device to his head, linking the chip embedded in his brain.
30: And now I'm controlling the cursor.
31: Using his thoughts alone, the 48-year-old brings up the Blue Jays score on his laptop.
30: You know, it seems like science fiction.
31: Martin is a sergeant with the Vancouver Police Department. Last year, he was diagnosed with amyotrophic lateral sclerosis, or ALS. The disease kills nerve cells in the brain and spinal cord. There is no cure. In May, Martin received a Neuralink brain implant, part of a clinical trial at Toronto Western Hospital. The device uses Bluetooth to help people who cannot physically move use their thoughts to communicate through a computer.
30: This is going to maybe improve my time that I have left, and it will allow me to be kind of a trailblazer.
31: Under the supervision of neurosurgeons, a 2-meter-tall robot inserted more than 1,000 tiny electrodes into Martin's motor cortex. Martin is the 26th person in the world to receive the implant. Two other Canadians, both with quadriplegia, had a similar procedure last year in Toronto, and an ALS patient from Edmonton with dual citizenship received an implant in the U.S. But Martin's surgery was even more experimental. For the first time, the electrodes were inserted through the dura. That's the layer of thick protective tissue around the brain. Dr. Andreas Lozano is the lead neurosurgeon at Toronto Western Hospital.
4: We think that this is the first step towards scaling the operation to make the operation safer, which means that we might be able to offer this operation to hundreds and thousands of people.
6: We're starting off with reducing human suffering.
31: Controversial trillionaire Elon Musk is behind Neuralink. Toronto Western has been criticized for working with a company owned by a man who led cuts to global health care while he was the head of the short-lived U.S. Department of Government Efficiency. And Neuralink has faced scrutiny for not being open with its data. Dr. Lozano says the hospital reviewed the trial thoroughly before participating.
4: It has gone through a series of ethical screens.
31: Martin's wife, Lisa, says she hopes the device will help Lee communicate with his children, ages 11 and 14, after he is no longer able to physically speak. She says that will help with medical decisions, including those about a medically assisted death.
8: So it'll take the guesswork out of things.
31: Martin is planning on making playlists for his kids, even playing video games as his disease progresses. And his colleagues have teased the police officer with a new nickname, RoboCop. Lindsay Duncombe, CBC News, Vancouver.
5: The BC government is preparing legal action against OpenAI. The province says the company played a role in February's mass shooting at Tumbler Ridge. 8 people were killed that day, most of them schoolchildren. The shooter died by suicide shortly after. Attorney General Nikki Sharma says OpenAI failed to notify law enforcement of the shooter's repeated violent prompts on its platform, ChatGPT.
9: I think we were all shocked when we heard that there might have been an opportunity to prevent the loss of life that this province suffered, that there was a group of people that were aware of messages on OpenAI that were alarming enough to them to say we should report to the police, and you know that never happened.
5: In a statement to CBC, OpenAI says it has already strengthened its safeguards in response to the tragedy. This is Your World Tonight. I'm Martina Fitzgerald. You can hear Your World Tonight wherever you are. Just subscribe to our podcast on your favorite podcast app or download the CBC News app. Go to the local tab and press play. Job losses to AI are on the rise and may be coming soon to a theater near you. An AI-generated actor has landed its first starring role in a feature film. And as Magda Gabrielsalasa reports, it's become a hot-button issue in Hollywood and beyond.
10: AI's not the enemy. It's the key.
11: That's Tilly Norwood, declared the world's first so-called AI actor last year. Now Norwood is set to be in a film. Particle 6, the company that created Norwood, says it's making Misaligned, a coming-of-age AI movie. The company says it's a hybrid project using real directors and writers along with the AI. But some in the film biz are bashing this. The National Director of ACTRA, the union representing actors in Canada, said there's no place in the industry for replacing performers with synthetics. But Toronto film critic Jason Gorber is among those that say this was bound to happen. He says the use of AI in the film biz is just getting started.
12: So what we're seeing here is a very negative reaction to the sort of peak use of this type of AI, creating an actor out of full cloth that one could use a human for, versus what's inevitably going to happen in the broad sense of artificial intelligence that is going to transform not only the way films are made, but the way films are showcased, the way they are presented, the way they are responded to.
11: Now, this isn't the first time AI is making waves on the silver screen. Dreams of Violets, a movie about the Iranian resistance made completely with AI tools, debuted at the Tribeca Festival last month. Then there's the movie that features an actor that is no longer living. Val Kilmer from movies like Top Gun died last year. And yet, an AI version of him stars in the movie As Deep as the Grave.
13: Don't fear the dead. And don't fear me.
11: Its trailer came out months ago.
14: I don't want AI to take away creative output.
11: Karis Butcher is an actor in Toronto who's worked on some independent and student films. This AI news has her questioning the future for actors.
14: It feels dehumanizing in a way that what is purely human creation and creativity that can be enjoyed by other humans is now being interfered by something without that soul.
11: Richard Latchman, a digital media professor in Toronto, says in the end, it will be up to the audience to decide.
15: Are we going to show up at the box office for things with a certification of human only, or are we going to show up for anything that looks kind of interesting to us? And really, we think of this as inevitable. That's going to play out in public opinion.
11: Any public opinions on how misaligned turns out will have to wait. No word on when the film will hit screens. Magda Gebrselassie, CBC News, Toronto.
5: And finally, it is the end of an era for the man known as the Groat, the greatest raptor of all time.
16: Jurassic parks all over the country. We knew what we were playing for. We were playing for the city of Toronto and the country of Canada.
5: Kyle Lowry announced his retirement from professional basketball this morning in a video retrospective of his life and career posted to Instagram. The 40-year-old is ending his NBA career as a Toronto Raptor by signing a one-day contract with the team.
16: I always said that, you know, I would retire a Toronto Raptor, and that was everything. This place is, I call it home, I mean it.
5: Lowry played 9 seasons with the Raptors, joining the team in 2012. With Lowry, they made the playoffs 7 straight seasons, winning the NBA championship in 2019. Then he left Toronto 5 years ago for the Miami Heat. The 6-time All-Star told reporters in Toronto this morning why his time in Canada was so special.
16: You're not just playing for Toronto, you're playing for Halifax, Calgary, BC. You know, you're playing for across, you know, a whole country. And who you are doesn't just show up in one place, it shows up in every place.
5: Lowry's return and retirement comes amid reports the Raptors are reacquiring star forward Kawhi Leonard. He was there today to support Lowry, who said he hoped Leonard would help bring another championship title to the team. Kyle Lowry's number 7 jersey will be retired. His main message was one of thanks.
16: Thank you, Toronto. Thank you, Canada. And as I always told y'all, this officially happened. I'm retiring as a Toronto Raptor. 20 years and one day. 7 forever. I love y'all. Peace.
5: Thanks for being with us. This has been Your World Tonight for Tuesday, July 7th. I'm Martina Fitzgerald. Good night.

0: Good evening, I'm Robert Zimmerman with the latest headlines from Vancouver. Imprisoned Indian gangster Lawrence Bishnoi and his alleged associate have been charged with ordering the assassination of Sikh leader Hardeep Singh Nijjar in Surrey 3 years ago. The U.S. Justice Department says it has also dismantled three India-based transnational crime syndicates, with 24 suspects arrested around the world. The province is preparing legal action against artificial intelligence company OpenAI in the wake of the Tumbler Ridge shooting. Attorney General Nikki Sharma says they have retained legal counsel in both BC and in California, where OpenAI is headquartered. And people will no longer be able to have campfires in the Kamloops Fire Center as of Friday. BC Wildfire says the ban is put in place to prevent human-caused fires. The ban will be in effect until October 9th. And now the forecast on the North Coast. Periods of rain tomorrow with a high of 13. Highs around 17 with some sunshine and strong winds in the Peace. In the central interior, including Prince George, a mix of sun and cloud with a high of 17 as well. Highs up to 32 with some sun and cloud tomorrow in the Kootenays. In the southern interior, including Kelowna, clearing in the morning with a high of 31. And mainly cloudy tomorrow in the Fraser Valley. Some sunshine in Metro Vancouver and Greater Victoria with highs around 21.
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4: Hello, I'm Neil Kirksall.
5: Good evening, I'm Chris Howden. This is As It Happens. Tonight.
4: Managing up, NATO leaders are meeting in Turkey, and Canada's former NATO ambassador says important priorities are being put on hold while placating the American president tops the agenda.
5: Bill of Health, an Edmonton doctor, helped save a life at a basketball game and wound up getting billed for his trouble.
4: The main event, prominent Democrats pull support for Senate nominee Graham Plattner after an accusation of sexual assault. One former supporter tells us why this was the last straw.
5: It takes two to tango, even if they're 17,000 kilometers apart. After Lionel Messi leads his team to another World Cup victory, a fan in Bangladesh explains why his country is full of hardcore Argentina fans.
4: Putting the dill in dilemma, a team of engineers struggles to get the lid off of an enduring mystery. Why do pickles glow when they're electrified?
5: And the indoor winter of our discontent. The ultra-rich are installing snow rooms in their homes and yachts in which snow actually falls from the ceiling. But they're not the only ones who might find that kind of chilling. As it happens, the Tuesday edition, radio that will be there when all hail breaks loose.

0: Today, Prime Minister Mark Carney has been in Turkey, and he has been busy. This morning marked the start of the NATO summit in Ankara, 2 days of meetings about the state of the military alliance. It's the first time Turkey has hosted the summit since 2004, and this year there is plenty to talk about. Today, the Prime Minister met with the Chancellor of Germany and the Prime Minister of Norway to talk submarines. He met with the President of Ukraine to talk military support, and he met with Turkish President Recep Tayyip Erdogan, apparently to talk trade. Shortly after that meeting, Canada and Turkey formally launched negotiations for a free trade agreement. Carrie Buck is a former Canadian ambassador to NATO. We reached her in Ottawa.
1: Carrie Buck, Canada is making some moves. Some work is getting done at this summit. But we're also hearing that the allies are, you know, sort of tiptoeing around Trump. They're worried it might be awkward. How can they get anything done? Is this the way that this alliance should be conducting business?
2: It's clear and it's true that this year's meeting is once again primarily about managing the U.S. and keeping President Trump committed to the alliance. Is that the best way to run an alliance? No, but is it the way that tactically has to be done right now to keep the alliance moving forward? Absolutely yes, because it's in the allies' interest, Canada's interest, even the U.S. interest, I would argue, to keep America inside the NATO tent. So what that means is that there are a few Trump management techniques that are being used. We used them when I was at NATO for the first summit in 2018 that President Trump was at. And it's going to be a radically shortened agenda. There's a lot of other business that NATO needs to do. They'll primarily focus on the scorecard. How much have you spent? Do you have a credible plan to get to the 5% goal? And are you turning that money into capabilities, right? So they're going to focus on that. It's unfortunate that they won't be talking about some of the other business, but the key bits of business that in addition have to happen, like sustainable support for Ukraine, I expect there to be enough of that to make the summit more than worthwhile, to be honest. Mm-hmm. But it is what it is. The best summit outcome is no drama.
1: One of the things we're hearing about, the bits of news that are coming out, that involves Canada and host nation Turkey, that these two countries are trying to hammer out, you know, a potential free trade agreement. Mm-hmm. What signal do you get from that, those negotiations?
2: Well, that's in line with the Prime Minister's commitment to diversify our trade and security relationships, entirely consistent with it. I think it's overall good news. Turkey, as the host of the NATO summit this year, but more importantly, because of where they sit geographically and their capacity to be really quite helpful limiting Russia in its war against Ukraine, Turkey's becoming an even more important ally than it used to be. There are always going to be problems. You know, Turkey's been engaging recently, well, for the last few years, in significant repression of a lot of their democratic opposition inside the country, human rights concerns. But reality also is that they're second largest military in NATO. They have an important geopolitical heft, and they'd be an important partner for Canada too. So we have to figure out how to manage that. But I think it's good news opening up trade talks with them.
1: Yeah, I would suspect that this the Turkish leadership already feels, just by hosting this and the kind of headlines that they're getting, that this is a win for Turkey, how it wants to be seen around the world, and the kinds of deals it wants to make. But as you say, you know, it's not just this week, but certainly more than a dozen people were detained just in the lead up to the summit, journalists among them. Will those kinds of issues, those realities, come up at all in these conversations? Can they in this moment?
2: At the NATO summit table itself, they wouldn't come up. Mm-hmm. NATO's a defense alliance. It's also a political alliance, and a lot of key foreign policy issues will get discussed. Something like bringing up an ally's human rights record, like if it's done in your face at the NATO table or publicly, it can often have the reverse impact. it induces the country being criticized to double down on their human rights abuses sometimes. I've done a lot of work on human rights over a lot of years, so you have to think carefully what's actually going to change behavior, what's going to help, and what's fitting. Like, there's other fish to fry at the NATO table, right? It's going to be about other issues. Not saying that human rights issues aren't important. You just have to choose another channel to relay those concerns and relay them in a way that the other party listening to them will actually listen to them. And that kind of personal relationship between Trump and President Erdogan, I think, will be useful for the summit, in that it's a disincentive for President Trump to walk out of the summit, which he's threatened in the past.
1: Just finally, before we let you go, Carrie, at the end of this summit, what is the checklist for success for Canada? What's a win?
2: Well, a win for everybody is a boring summit, as I said, with right. No drama. Yeah. And we're actually going into the summit win in pretty good position. Our spending on defense, having reached the 2%, is very good news. And we appear to be in pretty good shape for following the glide path up to the 3.5% on pure defense by 2035. We haven't seen a written plan from the government yet. The summit isn't going to be a show and tell around written plans, but there will be an expectation from allies and from NATO that those plans come in together fairly soon. That'll be a win, though, for Canada, because we're in good odor on defense spending and we're in good odor on defense procurements, showing that we can move procurements very fast at scale. The submarine announcement was smart to do it just before the summit. It really shows that we can move fast on big, big ticket items. That's just the beginning of the negotiations, but a really important signal. And there were other procurements announced recently, and then at the NATO Industry Forum today, most of the announcements about new initiatives had Canada attached to them and front and center. So we're looking good.
1: Carrie Buck, great to have you back on the program. Thank you.
2: Thank you.
0: Carrie Buck is a former Canadian ambassador to NATO. She's also currently a senior fellow at the University of Ottawa's Graduate School of Public and International Affairs. We reached her in Ottawa.

0: When he went to his son's basketball practice last month, Ian Sutanto wasn't there as a doctor. He was just there as a dad, one of many, a number of whom decided to participate in a father-son pickup game to celebrate the end of the season. But then one of the other fathers in attendance began to experience cardiac arrest, and Dr. Sutanto sprang into action, helping save the man's life. And at first, that seemed like the whole thing, a good news story about a good Samaritan, until Dr. Sutanto got a bill in the mail after the paramedics who showed up on scene made a point of checking in with him, too. Now he's speaking out about the experience and hoping it might change how and when Albertans are charged for ambulance services. We reached Dr. Ian Sutanto in Edmonton.
1: Doctor, how did you realize that, this other father at your son's basketball game was in trouble?
2: Yeah, I mean, it happened really fast. We were in the middle of a play and then turned around and saw one of the dads kind of collapse on the floor. So a few of us kind of ran over and we just thought he was maybe exhausted or fatigued or something like that. And just trying to check up on him and realized, okay, he's not doing well. I put him into recovery position. And when I saw that he wasn't really responding, I kind of did what we call a sternal rub, kind of have him respond, and he didn't respond. We checked his breathing, we checked his pulse, which were both absent. And that's when we proceeded to start CPR and have someone call 911.
1: And you said elsewhere that outside of a hospital, this was the first time you'd perform CPR on someone. So did everything just kick into gear? What was that like?
2: Yeah, I've done CPR and led, codes at a hospital. But I've been in clinic for, 10 plus years. So I've not done CPR for a long time and never outside of a hospital, right? Just in the public setting. This was definitely the first time.
1: There was a defibrillator, fortunately, on site. How quickly were you able to employ that?
2: Yeah, it was quick. I mean, all the parents kind of mobilized very fast. Like the coach called 911. Someone must have grabbed the AED. Me and another father started CPR like almost immediately once we realized he needed that. And once the AED was there, we, in the kit, had scissors, cut up his shirt, placed the pads on.
1: How is he doing now?
2: Yeah, we've heard back from the family, and thank God he is doing well. He had a surgery and was discharged home this past week. So as far as I know, I haven't seen him yet in person, but yeah, it sounds like he's just going through recovery now.
1: But before that, there were some other developments, and the ambulance that the coach called, showed up to take this other father to the hospital. They checked on you as well. What kind of care, if any care, did you receive?
2: Yeah, I mean, they're really good. I probably want to clarify that there was actually 2.5 units of paramedics that came. So there was one ambulance, there was a solo paramedic that came in an SUV, and a second unit was also on its way. And so the solo paramedic, awesome guy, super nice. He saw that I was, laying on the ground, breathing hard, and say, "Hey, are you doing okay?" I'm like, I'm just feeling a little lightheaded. We had been playing basketball for probably about 40 minutes. Okay. And then after doing CPR, CPR is pretty, exhausting on its own. So yeah, got a blood pressure, checked my oxygen,
1: right,
2: did the ECG, and all was fine.
1: So even with all of that, and you obviously, the medical system more than most people, were you expecting a $250 bill?
2: Yeah, no, I was not. In retrospect and hearing people say, paramedics, they have to log it in. And if they see anyone, I guess a bill is generated. Mm-hmm. I wasn't aware of that. Again, totally appreciative for their work. But, I thought this was after doing CPR, they're just checking up on me. It was kind of a courtesy, nice thing to

0: require attending after they have, you know, been involved in providing care themselves, that would be automatically waived. And then I guess also just re-looking at ambulance fees in general. I mean, I think the concern is that, you know, patients who really need to aren't going to ask for the appropriate service that they might need, right? Yeah. If they're worried about the cost, we don't want to let that be a factor for getting appropriate care.
1: So this was eye-opening for you in a couple of ways, mm-hmm. and we'll see what kind of changes, if any, come to this particular policy. And your fee has been, that bill has been waived, as we've said. But having that skill set, you know, not being a doctor necessarily, but the life-saving potential of CPR, having an AED, a defibrillator at the school, what are you hoping listeners take away from all of that?
0: Yeah, I mean, I remember speaking with the other dad who performed the CPR with me. He's a pharmacist. We both said how lucky, I guess, this and what a great outcome came of it because of both access to an AED and people who knew CPR. It's a life-saving skill, and you never know when you're going to use it. It's not something we expected that day. You know, like I said, I have not done CPR outside of a hospital setting. He had never done it at all on a mm-hmm. real person before. Sure. But, you know, it can happen anytime.
1: Thank you for this.
0: Thanks for having me.
2: Dr. Ian Sutanto is a physician based in Edmonton. That's where we reached him.

0: The sound of fans celebrating Argentina's dramatic 3-2 come-from-behind victory over Egypt today, which sent the team into the quarterfinals of the 2026 FIFA World Cup. And you would probably guess that the crowd we heard was in Buenos Aires. It was not. It was in Dhaka, Bangladesh. Now, Bangladesh has never qualified for a World Cup, but every 4 years when Argentina takes the pitch, the country comes alive. Giant screens go up all over the place. Apartment buildings host overnight watch parties. The streets are awash in Argentina's flags and colors, and fans celebrate each win as if it were their own. Farhan Ishraq Haq has been cheering for Argentina since he was a child. We reached him in Dhaka.
1: Farhan, has your heart slowed down since watching that match?
2: Yes, I had a realization at the 70th minute of the match that it might be the last match where Messi will be wearing the Argentina's jersey. Mm-hmm. And that thought itself was enough to bring tears in my eyes. Oh. My mom, dad was yelling at me, why are you crying? It's totally okay. One day it's a match, it's a thing. Yeah. But I was crying, man. I was crying like a baby.
1: When you saw, you know, Egypt certainly, you know, was fighting for this as well, scoring those two mm-hmm. goals. And then the actual second goal that was then taken back. So you really did think that this is over?
2: Yes, kind of. The second goal, that was not in the nets. It was directly to my heart. The ball just crashed in my heart.
1: Very poetic. Yes. And dramatic, Farhan. I have to say, you know, I was in the studio here at work, obviously. And in the 12 minutes I was in the studio, I came out and they said, Argentina just scored three times in that time span. What were those moments like for you to see that kind of turnaround?
2: Oh my gosh, that was a different experience. I was screaming like hell. My dad, my sister, all of them. I have a nephew who is 2 or 3 years old. He was also screaming, and everyone is screaming and they're having fun. I should also scream. And not only us, the whole building, the whole area, there is a watch party going in front of my building. And the people, everyone was like screaming their hell out of body. And I couldn't even imagine that this comeback can happen. Carry forward Messi have done today for the team. Oh my God. I will never forget this match.
1: You know, our producer was saying, even if Bangladesh were to one day somehow qualify for the World Cup, Bangladesh.

0: she's would still be cheering for Argentina. Why is there that connection? Why do Bangladeshis love this team so much?
1: If I tell my story, I am a legacy Argentine supporter. The legacy is coming from my grandfather. Back in 1986, there was a lot of scarcity of televisions or digital media or media where people can actually watch the games. So my grandfather, my father, and a few uncles of mine came to Dhaka to take a TV rent, and they went back to Mymensingh, which is around 250 kilometers away from Dhaka, carrying that TV to watch the 86 World Cup final match. So this is the craze I currently have in my family regarding Argentina.
0: But it could be other countries, and we know that there's also supporters of Brazil, but what is it about, you know, Argentina that has captured your grandfather and has kept people interested and excited?
1: Personally, I feel like that football always had a craze in the country. Mm-hmm. Like there was amazing matches of Mohammedan versus Abu Hani, which are local clubs. Huh? So people usually used to enjoy those matches pre-independence. So after that, like when World Cup actually, when the technology got developed and people started knowing about World Cup, everybody wanted to support a team. So then I guess people started supporting the teams who actually played legendarily or played very well. Like back then, Maradona used to play extremely good. He was a legend. So people started supporting him. Back then, Pele used to play good. So mm-hmm. people started supporting Brazil. In that time, Asian countries also didn't play that much in the World Cup. So everybody had to choose one side. That's most probably this was the side.
0: And they chose. The team knows mm-hmm. and loves their fans as well, it appears. Emiliano Martinez, as you know, is the starting goalkeeper for Argentina's men's national team. Mm-hmm. He was at a press conference last week and was about to wrap up, but stayed after finding out, you know, the person who was going to ask him the next question was from Bangladesh. And he says he loves the fans, he loves the support that you give them, and that you're all Argentinians in some way, as he put it. That kind of acknowledgement, he said he's visited as well, that kind of acknowledgement, does that mean something to you?
1: Yes, I personally feel very proud. Emiliano Martinez acknowledged that we actually support them from our heart, and we have unconditional love for Argentina. That's great. I would also love if one day Messi also acknowledges that. He knows about Bangladesh, I'm quite sure, because AFA has officially started their operations through social media in Bangladesh. And people are damn mad following them and liking their contents and everything.
0: Are they?
1: So it makes me feel very validated as an Argentine supporter that, yes, the players also know about us, and it's okay.
0: What about Bangladeshi soccer football players? You know, do you see them coming together, that the national team, can you imagine them getting to the World Cup?
1: I would love to see my country playing in the World Cup. We're developing day by day. So I if one day, if we're playing in the World Cup, obviously I would support Bangladesh first. And secondly, I would support Argentina.
0: Well, we'll see.
1: No question asked.
0: Yes, that's good to know. We'll check back in as the years progress, maybe Farhan. But if, I know you don't want to think about it, but if the worst for you had happened today and, you know, Argentina did not come back with those three goals back to back to back, who would you have been cheering for, or would you have stopped watching in protest?
1: Obviously, I would watch the rest of the games, but there wouldn't be any cheer for any team from my direct heart. I'll be watching it for the entertainment, but that wouldn't be any emotions connected or any strings connected, right? Obviously, I wouldn't have been surely giving this interview right now.
0: Of course,
1: you wouldn't
0: be able to speak
1: in a corner of my home. Yes.
0: It's a broken heart like that. How could you have? Well, I'm glad for your sake. I'm sad for Egypt, but I'm glad for your sake that things went the way that you wanted. I'm very glad we could speak. Thank you.
1: Thank you so much, Neil. It was great speaking with you, and it was my pleasure to be here.
2: Farhan Ishraq-Hawk is an Argentina superfan. He's in Dhaka.

poppin'. The holiday classic, Let It Snow, Let It Snow, Let It Snow. Now, the song was written in 1945, so it only makes sense that it's a little dated by now. I mean, in 2026, you don't show up at someone's house with corn for popping. Well, I don't. Plus, nowadays, the weather inside can be frightful, too, if you can afford it. Around the world, more and more very wealthy people are chilling out in so-called snow rooms, which are sort of like reverse saunas. In the most obvious sense, they are cold. Also, it snows in there. I mean, snow actually drifts down from the ceiling, thanks to a precisely controlled system that is a high-tech improvement on that old-fashioned inferior snow production system known as the sky. According to the New York Times, if you're rich and you want to be cold in the summer before you go somewhere hot in the winter, it'll cost you. A snow room will run you about $184,000 Canadian. I know what you're thinking, that's a reasonable price, and this is making me feel fine about how everything is going, but can I install one on my huge fancy boat? Great news, yes. Saudi Arabian Crown Prince Mohammed bin Salman has a snow room on his 134-meter superyacht, and he keeps it at a bracing minus 11 Celsius and has it programmed to snow on a pleasing schedule. Now, in the midst of this sweltering summer, when you're geriatric fan is weakly coughing hot, soupy air in the vicinity of your glazed eyes, it's nice to know that other richer people are enjoying refreshing indoor snow. We don't get to pick our environment, but they get to choose whether or not there will be weather or not. Here's Maki with Living in the Snow.

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1: We're going to take a short break now. When we return, Graham Plattner is denying a sexual assault allegation against him, but his Senate run could soon be over. A former supporter explains how the Democrats are trying to salvage that crucial race in Maine.
0: And relishing the opportunity, we'll hear from an engineer with a brain for brine who reveals a jarring discovery about why pickles glow when you zap them with an electrical current. I'd tell you more, but explaining it all is a little cucumbersome.
1: Stay tuned. I'm Neil Kirkswell.
0: And I'm Chris Howden.

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1: Hi there, I'm Gregor Craigie, your host of On the Island. 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
0: 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Coming up in an hour, it's Ideas with Nala Ayed.
2: Back in 1989, David Suzuki fronted a galvanizing series called It's a Matter of Survival. He and fellow scientists argued that the time to act is now. The first episode of our Suzuki retrospective coming up on Ideas.
3: From CBC News, the world this hour, I'm Neil Herland. A massive international crackdown on organized crime has led to charges against 37 people across Canada, the U.S., and Europe. All are accused of working for gangs based in India. Caroline Bargoot has more.
4: Shootings, murders, kidnappings.
5: This is how U.S. authorities say three transnational Indian crime syndicates have been terrorizing and extorting members of their diaspora around the world. The Lawrence Bishnoi gang, the Jagu Bangwal Poria organized crime group, and the Ravinder Singh Danda gang, whose leader is a Canadian now facing a minimum penalty of life in prison for running a drug trafficking operation, says Assistant U.S. Attorney for California Bill Asaley.
4: We will use the full weight and power to identify, target, and dismantle these organized crime groups.
5: Mike Duhem is the commissioner of the RCMP.
6: All these individuals played a significant leadership role in directing criminal activities impacting multiple countries.
5: Bishnoi has been behind bars in India since 2015, and authorities say was still able to direct the targeted assassination of prominent Sikh activist Hardeep Singh Nijjar outside a Gurdwara, a Sikh place of worship, in Surrey in the summer of 2023. Caroline Bargoot, CBC News, Vancouver.
3: In France, Marine Le Pen says she'll run for president in 2027. Last year, the far-right leader was banned from running for office for 5 years after she was found guilty of embezzlement. Today, an appeals court upheld that conviction but shortened her electoral suspension.
7: C'est les Français qui ont le dernier mot.
3: Speaking after the ruling, Le Pen says the people of France will have the final word. Three people from Prince Edward Island are dead after a collision in New Brunswick this morning. It involved an ambulance from the island and a transport truck. Taylor O'Brien reports.
8: Two paramedics and a patient from PEI have died in a two-vehicle collision in New Brunswick near the Confederation Bridge. It was in the community of Melrose, about 12 kilometers southwest of the bridge near Port Elgin. RCMP say it happened just after 9 o'clock this morning. Police say the collision is believed to have occurred when the driver of an ambulance was traveling westbound and collided head-on with a transport truck. The driver of the ambulance was from Warren Grove. There were two passengers on board, one from Nine Mile Creek, the other from Montague. RCMP say the driver of the transport truck was taken to hospital with what were believed to be serious but non-life-threatening injuries. This afternoon, Island EMS sent a statement saying, quote, "We are deeply saddened by the tragic motor vehicle collision involving one of our ambulances today." Taylor O'Brien, CBC News, Borden-Carleton.
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10: Owner Rogers shutting down news radio stations in both cities as well, and closing news stations in Kitchener and Halifax. In Calgary, the station's already broadcasting dead air before lunchtime. Rogers is still operating dozens of radio stations in other Canadian cities, but in a statement, the company said it closed the Sportsnet and news stations because of declining audience and revenue trends. The company also said 80 people lost jobs connected to the radio station's closing. That's out of a total of 230 jobs cut by Rogers Sports and Media overall on Tuesday, just a day after the company completed a deal worth more than $4.3 billion to take full ownership of the Toronto Maple Leafs and Raptors. Anis Haydari, CBC News, Calgary.
3: Kyle Lowry returned to the Toronto Raptors today, but just to call it quits, he signed a one-day contract with the team, but only so he could retire in Toronto.
11: Words can't really describe it. I always said that, I would retire a Toronto Raptor, and that was everything. This place is, I call it home, I mean it.
3: And that is your World This Hour. For CBC News, I'm Neil Herland.
1: And now the BC forecast on the North Coast. Periods of rain Wednesday with a high of 13. Highs around 17 with some sunshine and strong winds in the Peace. In the central interior, including Prince George, a mix of sun and cloud with a high of 17 as well. Highs up to 32 with some sun and cloud Wednesday in the Kootenays. In the southern interior, including Kelowna, clearing in the morning with a high of 31. And mainly cloudy Wednesday in the Fraser Valley. Some sunshine in Metro Vancouver and Greater Victoria with highs around 21.
12: Hello again and welcome back. I'm Neil Kirksall.
13: And I'm Chris Howden. This is As It Happens, the Thursday edition, part two. Coming up.
12: End run. The campaign of Democratic senatorial hopeful Graham Plattner looks to have crashed and burned. One former supporter tells us why he thinks it is over for good this time.
13: Restoring order on the court, NBA legend Kyle Lowry returns to the Toronto Raptors for one day only, so he can officially retire with the team he led to an NBA championship.
12: And taking the high road, a tragedy on the highway leaves drivers stranded for hours in high heat. But Newfoundlanders step up to help. Stay tuned.

0: He is an oyster farmer who became the Democrats' great hope to snag a Senate seat in Maine. But now Graham Platner's campaign and his reputation are in tatters after a former romantic partner accused him of sexual assault. It's not the first controversy Mr. Platner has faced on the campaign trail. He remained the Democratic nominee despite other disturbing accounts of his behavior from three former girlfriends. He even managed to continue his campaign after reports that he had covered up a tattoo of a Nazi death's head symbol. The Democrats thought Mr. Platner was the man who could help them unseat longtime Republican Senator Susan Collins, and polling suggested he might. Now the party has until next week to replace Graham Platner on the ballot, if he drops out. B.J. McAllister is a Maine Democrat who runs the anti-Susan Collins Very Concerned PAC. We reached him earlier today in Portland, Maine.
1: B.J. McAllister, where did your mind go when you first heard these allegations against Platner?
2: Immediately, the first thing that came to mind is that Graham Platner needs to drop out of this race. Obviously, this news is horrific, and somebody who has this background has no place in the U.S. Senate.
1: What was it about these specific allegations that brought you to that decision, that you feel you can no longer support him?
2: As a party, as a Democratic Party, we have said time and time again that Donald Trump isn't qualified to be president because of similar allegations against him. And I don't think we can afford to look the other way just because someone has a D next to their name. So it was immediately disqualifying.
1: In this case, to let our listeners know, a former romantic partner of Mr. Platner's says he showed up at her doorstep drunk and then sexually assaulted her. But as you likely know, previous partners had detailed to the New York Times other concerning behavior, heavy drinking, becoming physically intimidating. There are also Reddit posts from 2013 where he wrote that victims of sexual assault should, quote, take some responsibility for themselves, unquote, and not get so drunk. He apologized for those remarks. But knowing all of that and these latest allegations, do you think it was a mistake to nominate him at all?
2: I think what ultimately played out in the primary in Maine was a significant amount of progressive energy from voters, eager to elect someone who held progressive values and would take those values to the United States Senate. I think a lot of people were willing to look past the posts and the tattoo, saying that people can change. But as more of this information came out, especially the news yesterday, and you know the fact that these things are very recent, it's changed the dynamic. I still think voters are looking for a progressive voice. That does not have to be Graham Platner.
1: Michelle Goldberg, an opinion columnist in the New York Times, wrote that he was offering, quote, many on the left something they're desperate for, working class aesthetics married to uncompromising lefty politics. And she goes on from there, unquote. Do you agree with that? I mean, do you think there was some willful blindness here, or that there was more focus on an aesthetic rather than focusing on the content of this candidate?
2: I think voters were looking at the policy positions that he held, and you know, the fact that he came from a working class, you know, profile was helpful in that way as well. You know, he's not the only elected Democrat who has those bona fides, and certainly there are other people who can come forward now that he, you know, hopefully will be stepping aside.
1: If he does do that, who else is there? What will you and other Democrats do to try to salvage this race?
2: Well, there is a tremendously strong candidate in former Maine Senate President Troy Jackson. He's a fifth-generation logger who has spent his career fighting for the working people of Maine. He was fighting for progressive policies before Graham Platner ever returned back to Maine, and he will have an ability to mobilize that progressive enthusiasm because he wants to make sure that working class Mainers get a fair shake.
1: Is there any scenario where you think that Platner will try to stay on? He denies these allegations. We should repeat again.
2: I will say that the across the board support for him has completely deflated. Organizations have pulled back endorsements. Elected officials have pulled back endorsements. Key activists have pulled back endorsements. If he stays in this race, it's going to be a very lonely place, and there's no path ahead for him.
1: This is a critical time for your party, obviously, where you are, but all across the country. And divisions and disagreements are a big part of what many people feel are holding the party back. What kind of soul searching are you doing right now?
2: I think what we've seen is that the unifying force in this new era of the Democratic Party has been progressive politics that put, you know, everyday people first and move away from this advocacy for the billionaire class that has been too deeply invested in our political system. And you can see that around the country with progressives winning big primaries from, you know, all corners of this country. And I think there is still a way to realize that progressive big tent future with a new candidate in Maine.
1: What would you say to people in Maine, though, who are wary now and maybe have, you know, their trust for your party has eroded because of what's happened with Plattner?
2: I think that it's very clear that people are eager to replace Senator Collins. Life is not better for Mainers since she has been in the United States Senate. She has voted to increase healthcare costs for Mainers. She has voted to take away clean energy jobs from Mainers. She has voted to support judges that overturned reproductive right laws in this country. And that is ultimately what is at stake here. And all the while, with the right candidate, we can assume progressive values so everybody gets a fair shake.
1: Is this a blip for your party in this race or a death knell?
2: I think that this is actually an opportunity for the party to be in an even stronger position. As scandals started to come out, I think people became more and more wary of Plattner, and fresh-faced that can activate the base the way that Plattner did, but also give people a clear, fresh alternative to Susan Collins has a better shot of winning this than Graham Plattner did a week ago.
1: Will there be a different vetting process now?
2: So I think at this point, you will see what the party ends up doing to nominate somebody. Mm-hmm. But ultimately, you know, I would expect that whoever comes out of the party nomination process is someone who is proven, tested, and has progressive values.
1: Good to speak with you, BJ. Thank you for this.
2: Likewise. Thank you.
0: BJ McCollister is a Maine Democrat and fundraiser. We reached him earlier today in Portland.

0: On Saturday, a two-vehicle crash in rural Newfoundland left one person dead. While emergency crews responded to the tragedy, traffic backed up. Cars were stranded with no way to detour, and the summer heat began to rise. Among those cars was Leon House, who was on his way to a wedding in Gander, and he understood the gravity of the situation, so he settled in for a long wait, one that wound up taking 7 hours. But as the day wore on, Mr. House told the CBC, something extraordinary began to unfold on that stretch of road, just outside the neighboring towns of North Westbrook and Hillview, Newfoundland and Labrador.
1: You hear a sound coming in the distance, and it's an ATV, and it's this lady on an ATV, and she has a case of water. And she'd slow down by everybody's passenger side window and, would you like a water? I was like, well, that's pretty cool, you know? Like, someone had the kindness of their heart, left their home to come up to say, you know, are you all okay? So a little time passed on again, and you hear another ATV coming in. Sure enough, he was driving up the road. He'd stop, would you like a water? I'm all at a big eight, but would you like a water? Time just kept ticking, the heat just kept getting hotter. And this man is coming up, and he has one of these cooler bags over his side and a pair of scissors in his hand. I'm like, oh,
2: What now?
1: And he comes up to our window, the driver's side window, and he goes, would you like a Mr. Freeze? And I'm like, for sure, I'd love to have a Mr. Freeze. I was like, you must live really close. He said, no, I live in this community here, but it's not really close. I've walked a little ways to get here. So I was like, wow, that's pretty special, you know? I mean, you could be in your home, probably with your mini split on, enjoying your air conditioning, eating your own Mr. Freezies, and but instead, you decided to walk up here and share Mr. Freezy's with us. So we sat back and we enjoyed our Mr. Freezy's like you would. And, you know, next thing lo and behold, we hear another ATV. And so they stop at our vehicle. We're talking to people there and we're like, sure, we'd gladly take a bottle of water. Can we buy them? But they weren't having any part of the buying of the bottle of water. They just wanted to make sure we had a bottle of water. And I was like, this is really cool. It was like really heartwarming. It was nice. There was a gentleman going east. And he had a vehicle full of flowers for an event. So when he came up on the line to traffic, he got out of his vehicle with his flowers and started giving flowers to the people who were on the side of the highway as well. I was like, wow, you know, that's pretty nice. That deserves to be talked about. It was a big mess. It was. It was tragic. You know, a person lost their life. It was really sad. You know, so I start thinking to myself after the wedding driving home, I was like, you know, this needs a little bit of good news. And in a world that's, you know, seems to be all about bad news, why can't we talk about the good things? People talk about come from away a lot. You know, it's pretty special. We did some great things for strangers. I said, but the people of these two communities have done some great things for strangers who live in their province. I was like, I just think that you have to feel proud about where you live and who you are.
0: Leon House talking to Jamie Fitzpatrick on CBC Newfoundland and Labrador's On the Go.

0: Marine Le Pen is not barred from seeking public office after all, but she might not be able to run in France's 2027 presidential elections if she won't wear an ankle bracelet. Today, a Paris court upheld last year's verdict against Ms. Le Pen. The far-right politician and fellow officials from her party, the Rassemblement National, were found guilty of embezzlement, but the judges scaled back the punishment announced last year. They reduced her five-year ban from public office to 45 months, with most of that suspended, which clears the way for her presidential candidacy. And instead of 4 years of prison time, Ms. Le Pen is now set to serve only 1 year at home with an electric monitor. She says she'll appeal the decision again because an ankle bracelet means, quote, political death. And she insists she's planning to run in the elections next spring. When Ms. Le Pen and her colleagues were first found guilty in this case, Neil spoke to journalist Gilles Paris about the reaction it triggered in France.
1: What was surprising is that Marine Le Pen was caught off guard by the ruling after years of delaying and denying, which explain why the case came to trial so late.
2: On the embezzlement charges, Gilles, what evidence was brought forward in court? What did that evidence show?
1: Oh, a lot of evidence between the inquiry was able to show that people involved in this embezzlement knew that it was embezzlement. They showed emails and documents which proved that Marine Le Pen was in the center of the system. It was running for a long period of time, almost 10 years. It was created by her father, and then she took over. We had a real clear picture of this misuse of public funds. It was a way to get some funds in order to have people working for the party. They received very good pay for a partial job. We are talking about more than 4 million euro, which is something big. The people were working for the party, but the money was supposed to create a staff for working in the European Parliament, not for the political party. That's a big deal.
2: She has called this judicial warfare, lots of hyperbole and anger in her response. But she and her party have amassed quite a bit of popularity. So as she and her supporters continue with that messaging, what kind of response is it garnering in France?
1: She's very popular, but playing the people against the judges is a risky choice. Initial polls show that a clear majority of the French people consider the judgment to be balanced and that it proves that the institutions are working well. So she cannot say that she's being mistreated by the court. Her base is very angry and they will maybe rally in Paris, but she needs to be accepted by electors in the center, in the center-right, and doing what she's doing now will not help her, I'm afraid. The facts will not change, and they are overwhelming.
0: From our archives, Le Monde editor and journalist Gilles Paris speaking to Neil after Marine Le Pen was found guilty of embezzling public funds last April. A court upheld the guilty verdict today, but cleared the way for her candidacy in the 2027 presidential election.

0: When scientists with the Electrostatics Society of America have their annual meeting, it is serious business. This year's presentations at the Kennedy Space Center in Florida have titles such as Dielectrics and Insulators and Triboelectric Effects and, predictably, Manipulation of Particles, Droplets, and Biological Cells. But Joshua Mendez Harper's preliminary study findings seem, to the layperson at least, to be perhaps slightly less serious. He has been focused on answering one pressing scientific question. Why, when charged up with a power strip and electrodes, dill pickles emit a bright light? Mr. Harper is an assistant professor in electrical and computer engineering at Portland State University in Oregon. That's where we reached him.
1: Joshua, was it out of a love for or hatred of pickles that got you to do this?
2: A love. You know, I am a big fan of probiotic foods and preserved foods. Yeah. So I've always loved pickles. It's good to be doing science with something that I really love.
1: Yeah, and you love science as well. But I wonder, as a child, as a budding scientist, could you ever have imagined this, you know, at the Kennedy Space Center presenting on pickles?
2: No, this is one of those projects that just sort of materializes one day, right? And then you become obsessed with it a little bit, and then you can't stop thinking about it. But, you know, the day before, you did not think about it at all. And so it was just something that just sort of fell in my lap.
1: Yeah, how did it fall in your lap? I mean, I think it's going to be surprising to a lot of people. It would not have occurred to them that to plug in a pickle at all, but that if you did, that it would glow. So what led you down this path?
2: So it's a party trick. It's something that's been around for decades. You know, I tried to do a little bit of searching as to, you know, the origins of it, but it's, you know, just something that people have done. You know, I've done it a couple times, you know, in high school and college. But reading the Wikipedia page of it, you know, this is one of the things that was motivating the research, is that it seemed that there wasn't quite satisfactory consensus about why pickles glow when you hook them up to AC voltage or main voltage. So that's sort of, you know, something that is a cool demo and something that has some science that needs some clarifying behind it. It seems like a perfect project to pursue.
1: And so let's start with what this looks like when you attach those electrodes, when you plug in a pickle. What do you see?
2: So the setup is quite simple, but I would definitely caution your audience to maybe not do it at home unless they have...
1: Thank you. Yep. This is not your summer vacation project.
2: That's right. But you take literally a two-pronged AC cable and you cut it in half. You put an electrode on each of those lines. It can be something like a fork or a nail. And then you plug those two electrodes, literally just stab the pickle on either end. And then you take the plug of the cable and put it into the main an outlet, right, a socket. And after about a few seconds, you'll hear some hissing and some bubbling, and suddenly you get this glow of light, this sort of very electrical, buzzing, beautiful orange light that sustains for a couple tens of seconds, actually.
1: Orange light. Interesting. Mm-hmm. It's green, usually, right? We're talking about dill pickles. There's lots of other things that can be pickled and are pickled, but you tested the traditional sort of dill pickle.
2: Yeah, and that orange light actually are sodium ions becoming excited. So a dill pickle is pickled in a brine, so a solution of salt, usually table salt, which is sodium chloride. And so what you are doing when you're plugging a pickle in is that by some mechanism you are exciting the sodium ions that are in that liquid. And when they get excited, they tend to emit this orange glow.
1: Are they edible afterwards?
2: I'm sure they are. Actually, I don't know. You know, I've not tried it, so I don't know. They don't smell that great. So, I guess no comment.
1: Let's say. Yeah. And how many pickles did you go through, you know, preparing for this and then executing it in front of the audience?
2: So we did some experiments in the lab beforehand, and I think we ran through about 100 pickles as we conducted these experiments. Fortunately, at the conference, there was only a single pickle that met a glowing fate. So
1: you mentioned some of the reasons behind this glow, but there's still unanswered questions. You know, why haven't scientists been able to figure this out? What else is at play here?
2: The main question is, we know the glow comes from exciting sodium ions, but what is actually causing this excitation? And so if you look at sort of the literature, you know, the abundant literature of the glowing pickle, which is not very abundant at all, there are like two or three papers, but there are two main ideas, right? There's one idea where the excitation comes from gas breakdown, meaning a spark. So just like when you scuff your feet on a carpet and then reach for a doorknob, you get a little spark as your finger's about to touch the doorknob. So when you plug a pickle in, you heat the pickle up. That creates a vapor layer around the electrode. So just like the gap between your finger and the doorknob, there's this slight, you know, gas pocket where a spark of electricity can jump across. The problem with that idea is that it doesn't seem to explain some of the behaviors of the pickle when you look at them under a high-speed camera, meaning if you film the pickle under high-speed camera, you see that the pickle only glows during the negative portion of the AC waveform. So AC power means the power is alternating between positive and negative voltages very fast, around 60 times per second. And so we only see that glow happening at the negative portion of that oscillation. And so if it was a spark discharge, you wouldn't expect that necessarily. So something else is at play. The second process is that it might be what's called an oxyhydrogen explosion. Basically, when you plug the pickle in, you produce hydrogen. And hydrogen is a very explosive gas. Then the heating in the pickle causes an explosion that then excites that glow. And it turns out that hydrogen is only produced during that negative portion of the phase. It implies strongly that hydrogen is somehow involved in this process.
1: How many more pickles will be sacrificed as you continue this research?
2: It's hard to tell, but we buy pickles in bulk now. It's much cheaper.
1: How much do you think you've spent on pickles so far?
2: Oh, boy. Yeah, I don't know. I'm not going to put a number on there, but probably more than the average person for sure.
1: Yeah. Joshua, I'm glad we could speak. Thank you.
2: Sure. Absolutely.
0: Joshua Mendez-Harper is part of a team that's researching the light dill pickles emit when plugged into electricity. He's an assistant professor in electrical and computer engineering at Portland State University, and that is where we reached him.

0: If you squinted really hard, it almost looked like 2019, and it almost felt like watching the Toronto Raptors win their first ever NBA championship. Today, Kyle Lowry was back in Toronto to sign a one-day contract with the Raptors, allowing him to retire after 20 years with the team he led to victory. And there was another familiar face in the crowd, his former teammate Kawhi Leonard, who was reportedly negotiating his own contract to return to the team. It was a homecoming for both players and also, it turns out, for the reporters who spent years covering them.
1: Hey, Kyle, it's Doug Smith, the Toronto Star.
2: Hey, Dougie.
1: How are you, man? Buddy?
2: Me and you look we're the same age now.
1: But I'm not retired yet.
2: You might need to.
1: Yeah, you're right about that, man. Hey, what do you think it was about the connection you had with this organization and this city, country that worked?
2: I think the city and the country kind of they go on guys that, you know, play hard. It was a hockey town. It's a hockey place. You know, hard work, play through anything. And I think that was the connection. I played through anything. Hard work. I worked hard. I played hard. I did anything it took to win basketball games. And I think it's just one of those places that, you know, it shows it's grit, right? You know, it's not the warmest place, but you gotta still get up and go to work every single day. These people go to work every day in the cold weather, and it's just about the determination of getting a job done.
3: Your game was defined by intangibles more than all the stats and everything. Obviously, charges were a big part of that. Do you have a favorite charge that you took?
2: Yep.
3: Which one?
2: All-Star game. Yep. Against Kawhi Leonard. Yep. He still owed me some money from that. You know, he should have gave me some bonus money for that. But yeah, that's my favorite charge in my career in the All-Star game. But nah, all the charges, the intangibles, they all matter to me.
0: Kyle Lowry speaking to reporters after signing a one-day contract to retire as a Toronto Raptor. That's it for As It Happens for this Tuesday, July 7th.
4: As It Happens, we'll be back again for you tomorrow. I'm Neil Kirksall. Enjoy your evening.
0: And I'm Chris Howden. Happy birthday, Sarah. Good night.

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1: Okay, so I love physical media. Okay, like I don't subscribe to this idea of storing my movie library on a cloud somewhere. And I know that's not the case for most people. I know a lot of people are done with physical media, whether it's for movies or video games. And last week we found out that PlayStation is done too. I'm Rad Simon Play, sitting in for Elamine Abdel Mahmoud. This is Kabotion. Jonathan Orr and Camille Salazar Hadaway are here to get into this with me. Welcome back to the show, y'all.
2: Thanks for having us.
3: Thanks for having me.
1: Thanks for being here. Look, Camille, so last week what we were talking about is that the PlayStation, they announced that they will no longer be producing physical discs for their video games, okay?
2: Yeah.
1: And before we get too deep into that, can you help me picture what that looks like? Like, what does it mean for video game players to then have to replace physical discs for digital only?
2: Well, it's very similar to what you see happening with, you know, movies, Blu-ray not being that much available as before. So we're not going to be able to actually have our hands on a video game when it comes out. So, for example, GTA 6 is just around the corner and a lot of people are so excited about it, want to head to stores to buy it. Yes, you can, but you'll have a digital download code inside instead of a physical disc. So it kind of changes up that experience if you're a gamer when you're younger, that nostalgia factor that's in there. It really makes it sad for people like myself and you who love physical copies and like having their hands on, you know, actual media and owning it themselves outright. So it's going to be really interesting as we see this shift for PlayStation to really go from having discs that people love, cover art that people love, to going full digital, where you're going to have to make sure you have a really good internet connection, a good set amount of hours probably to download content for you for that game, and that's going to be the only way you're going to be able to experience pretty soon for PlayStation.
1: Yeah, and again, like you said, that's the way the world seems to be going in all sorts of media. And I love that, Jonathan, you actually brought it for in studio.
3: Yep. A bit of a physical artifact here now. So I have the PlayStation 3 version of Grand Theft Auto on a disc, on a Blu-ray disc, which now is kind of the last Grand Theft Auto game that will be printed on a disc, which is kind of nuts.
1: Well, so Jonathan, I mean, look, like what we found out, though, that this is not happening right away. Like Sony says that starting in January 2028, that's when PlayStation will stop making new video games on physical discs. Can you explain what you think is prompting this decision from Sony?
3: Yeah, well, I mean, Sony says that they are following consumer trends, although really you have to think as the platform owners, they are kind of setting the trend that others have to kind of like play by their rules. But the numbers are pretty stark as far as, you know, according to an analyst I spoke to, more than 80% of console game sales right now are digital. If you move to like PC gaming, it's 99%. Mobile phone gaming, which is huge, it's 100%. So there are a lot of people who are playing games and, you know, they're just not a lot of them are buying those discs. I will note, though, that that's even it's like 20%. That still means like 70 million PlayStation games on disc were sold last year. So that's still like a fairly large audience. I mean, there's also costs involved, like memory and storage. Well, I mean, that's maybe sort of a separate thing. Costs are going up all over the place. So Sony and other companies are trying to figure out where to cut costs like as much as possible. And one way to do that is to cut out the manufacturing, the shipping, the retail fees and all that sort of stuff.
1: Yeah, but I mean, again, like that 20% is not insignificant, right? That's a huge market.
3: For a lot of people, that's like the only way for people to get copies of games. You know, like, again, like not everyone has like high-speed internet. Not everyone has a 2 terabyte SSD drive to download games anymore. So, yeah.
1: Yeah. And then, I mean, Camille, like as a gamer yourself, as part of the 20%, I would imagine, what was your reaction then? Your immediate reaction to this news?
2: I mean, upset, right? I do like having something I could hold. I like displaying my cases at my house. I think physical media in general is something that is slowly disappearing way quicker than we thought with this happening just around the corner in 2028. But it's very upsetting to see because there's a nostalgic factor. Like, I mentioned, where growing up, you're used to getting a game, opening it up, you have the case. John, you could see there's a book inside. There's an experience to all of that. Mm-hmm. They got rid of the book years ago. So I lost a little something there. But now it's like, okay, getting that grasping onto it, having steel cases, that's a whole other conversation.
1: They have steel cases for video games?
2: Oh yeah. And they are beautiful. Great collector's items. But then also owning it and sharing it with your friends, right? Mm. That's a huge point of it. There is a cost to it. And yes, companies like PlayStation, who is making this decision now, are trying to find ways to cut costs because of the prices of chips, memory, technology as a whole. But the thing is, I have that huge question mark in my head. Are we going to be seeing savings on this end? Are the price of video games now going to go down a little bit because they will be bit digital in 2 years for PlayStation? Mm-hmm. And everything is pointing in the direction of, no, this is not helping the consumer at all. This is just another thing that we're losing. And a whole part of that is we may be losing the right to play these games way after they release, because we're not going to own them anymore.
1: Yeah, I mean, that's an interesting thing, right? I mean, even the idea of sharing games is a cost-effective way for people. I'll buy this game, you'll buy that game, we could trade up. There is an economy to that. Jonathan, what are you seeing in terms of like the cost savings and stuff? Like I mean, what is the financial behind this whole situation?
3: I mean, like for players, I mean, you know, the question is always like, well, if it's going to be digital, like save us those $10 versus the retail version. Like they could do that, but they're not going to. It's kind of a difficult conversation because, well, for one thing, video games, at least like your flagship AAA level video games like Grand Theft Auto, Call of Duty, they now take 5 to 7 years to make. They cost hundreds of millions of dollars to develop. They're way more expensive to make than they used to, as like, say, even 15, 20 years ago. But more or less, the retail cost of a game has been fairly steady. So between $70, $80 Canadian or $60 US is like kind of the benchmark. That price has not gone up as the development cost of games has skyrocketed. So the gaming companies probably look at the situation and think that moving to digital means they can cut out all those manufacturing costs and all those kind of things. They can recoup more of the development cost. And it seems to be that gamers are used to those costs. And at least like a fair number of people playing the games, if you throw them a bunch of extras, like an extra vehicle, an extra, you know, costume, cosmetics, skins in Fortnite as like one example, or some extra like V-Bucks or whatever the in-game currency is, enough people will be happy about it that you won't see like a major consumer revolt.
1: Right. And this does feel like a way to make sure everyone buys the game digitally versus being able to share it like in the same way you can't share a Netflix password or something. Like, it's like their version of that.
3: But I mean, like, you know, when I was a kid, we used to like trade games, like, you know, you know, I'll give you like Sonic for a week and you give me like, I don't know, like Gunstar Heroes or whatever for the Sega Genesis. But again, this is kind of the part of like a long running trend. Like, you know, you can't rent video games like from a Blockbuster or like a Jumbo Video anymore.
1: Right.
3: So like, you know, the kind of like freedom of the video game economy and the currency of it has kind of been eroded for like a very long time. And this is like maybe the death knell.
1: And then, I mean, what about like in terms of like fan concerns over ownership? Like what are they worried about in terms of this, like, you know, strictly digital version of good ownership?
3: Yeah, I mean, part of it is that this has been going on for a while. So like, even if you say own the disc, when you put in your console, you still have to download updates. You still have to connect to the internet if there's multiplayer. So like that part of it has kind of been around for a while, but like the worry is that like if you own the disc, the certification process of video games means that you still have to be able to play the game that as is provided on the disc. It's not just like a key, but like the legal definitions of it are the game itself is still technically a license, but if you turn it to only a downloaded data, then it is only a license. It feels more ephemeral. A few years down the line, more and more people are playing games by streaming them, not downloading the game data. Then that becomes almost immaterial. So there's a lot of worry that like when you own the disc, you own what's on the disc. Even if it's not maybe like the complete most current version of a game, if you don't have the disc, then like what do you own? Mm-hmm. It's also worth noting that like the same day that Sony made this announcement, they also said that the old PlayStation 3 and PlayStation Vita online stores, so, you know, a couple generations back, they're closing entirely. So, you know, we're losing the discs. we can only download those games, but we can actually only download those. We can only download those games as long as the developers or the platform holders allow us to.
4: Mm-hmm. Yeah.
5: But there was also like part of it was when a bunch of users in the UK found out mm-hmm. that these movies they purchased, like 500 different movies that they would have purchased through the Sony PlayStation Store, are no longer available to them. Like they lost what they thought they owned digitally.
3: Yeah, it's because there was a licensing agreement between like the distributors of the films in the UK that they had expired. And it's, you know, the licensing agreements go in and out and fall in and are re-signed and all that sort of stuff all the time. But if you have the disc of like, say a movie, like say Terminator 2, I can still like watch Terminator 2 mm-hmm. if I want. I can throw it in my DVD player or my like VHS or my Betamax or whatever. I don't have a Betamax. I'm sorry. I'm not that old.
5: You would have been that cool. You would have been really cool if you did.
3: Debatable. But, you know, if the fact that your access to those things that you paid a la carte, you did mm-hmm. not pay for those games as part of a subscription service, like you paid for them to have and to hold theoretically, yeah. and now they're gone because of a licensing agreement that you maybe were not that savvy on. Mm-hmm. Like that's a real bummer.
5: Yeah. And I will say, I mean, look, like physical media does not guarantee that you will be able to hold on to a thing forever. I have Blu-rays and DVDs that just rotted in their cases that I never even opened. So I like pop in a DVD of Real Bravo and it's all discolored and doesn't work anymore. So again, nothing I guess is necessarily guaranteed to be forever. But Camille, I want to throw this to you because it's not just like what we're talking about here is not just individual access. It's also a matter of preservation.
2: Yeah.
5: Right? So talk to me about that.
2: Well, yes, if you don't take care of your disc and have them maybe where the sun's a bit, you know, beating down on them with the heat, they'll be, you know, eroded. But really it is if you are able to keep your games in a great condition, like Jonathan said, you're able to play those games again in different generations, backwards compatibility. So you look at something like the PlayStation 5, there's backwards compatibility with the PlayStation, some PlayStation 4 games, but you're able to play that game again, even if it's unavailable through the PlayStation stores, which they're always updating that. You never really know if your game's going to be there. I remember starting Kingdom Hearts on the PlayStation store through streaming, and then they took it down, so I didn't even get to finish Kingdom Hearts 3.
3: Maybe taking away Kingdom Hearts is a mercy for some gamers. No, but that's another conversation.
5: Never. This is a deep cut. I don't know what the game with Kingdom Hearts. Yeah,
2: Disney with Final Fantasy. Okay, yeah, there's a lot of nerds out there for that, and I'm one of them. But yes, having those experiences that call back to your childhood that you want to revisit because of nostalgia, or it just was a really good game. You can't do that if you just have the licensing and they decide to take away the game. You actually look at a game like Concord that came out for the PlayStation, and it was then taken down because it was a live service game. It didn't meet the numbers that PlayStation expected. And all those people that purchased the game, well, guess what? They can't play anymore. After just 2 weeks, of it going live, they had to then refund people because they weren't able to play that experience. So when you have these games that are only available, digital download, live service is a whole nother thing. But those experiences, again, you don't own the right to play it as is, and you put invested money into it. And now that's a legacy. People are going to be like, what's

0: Nintendo Switch and stuff. Like, what is it? What are the competitors at this moment doing?
1: All right, look, if you're not a gamer and you want to kind of know what's happening in the gaming field, yes, PlayStation's going discless in 2028. Xbox, we don't even know if there will be an Xbox because they're doing mass layoffs. They're closing a lot of studios. So the future of Xbox is very, you know, unfortunate. But we do know other companies like Nintendo have taken a different strategy. They're still allowing physical copies of games. They do a cartridge, not a disc. So it's different expenses. But they offer players for some games to purchase the physical version at a higher price than downloading it digitally. Look at Star Fox that just came out. So there are different strategies out there. And I think as PlayStation makes this decision, as we see someone like Nintendo or a company like Nintendo kind of navigate the space, understand where they could cut costs, it may make it hard for gamers to actually say, I'm only going PlayStation going forward.
0: Okay, listen, I mean, I feel like we could talk about this all show, but we do have, that's all the time we have. But thank you both so much for walking me through this.
1: Thanks for having us.
0: Jonathan Orr is a writer and editor for CBC Radio Digital in Toronto, and Camille Salazar-Hadaway is an award-winning gaming and esports host, and they were both with me in studio.

0: That's new music by Canadian pop artist Ralph and Rev. That song is called Two Juliets, Don't Need a Romeo, Love Nouveau at the Club. I'm Rad Simon Blaise, sitting in for Alamin Abdolf Mahmoud. This is Commotion. So earlier we were talking about what we lose when physical media disappears. Now, what if those same threats come for analog film? So here's what's happening. Mel's lab out in Montreal, this is the only full-service laboratory in Canada that's equipped to develop film for professional productions. So filmmakers have been bringing their 16mm, 35mm film to Mel's for decades. But Mel's is set to shut down, and the owners are saying that's because most of the industry has shifted to digital, and they just can't justify keeping the lab open. Michael Yaroshevsky has started a petition to save the film lab that has thousands of signatures. He's a filmmaker and teaches film production at Concordia University in Montreal, and he's here to break this all down for us. Hi, Michael.
1: Hi.
0: So, Michael, I mean, for anyone who's not inside the world of film production, can you break this all down for us? Like, what does this lab actually do, and what makes it so special?
1: So there's no misconception. It's not a recent development. Mm. So the idea of the digital advance, it's actually 20 years exactly that the Red One was launched, and this was the real black swan event in cinema technology. All of a sudden you had a camera that could

0: give film a run for its money. And within a few years, the rest of the camera manufacturers started to produce essentially cameras which came to dominate the market. Now, that's like a good 15 years ago. So it's nothing new. But what's really interesting is that within that 15, 20 years, if we take the Cannes Film Festival, which is the summit of world cinema, if you like, nearly every year, there's been a Canadian film selected. Well, mm-hmm. to be fair, it's usually from Quebec.
1: Mm-hmm.
0: And that should say something about the vibrancy of cinema culture locally. But the majority, I would say nearly all of those films selected by the festival were actually shot on celluloid, 16 millimeter or 35 millimeter, right up until just this year, where we had actually three films, I think. And if I'm not mistaken, all of them were shot on celluloid. And how does Mel's figure in this? Well, they process the film. They take the film stock, they develop it, and they shepherd it through the photochemical post-production process. And they're very good at what they do. And it is a full-service lab. It means that it can handle several features at a time. And that's the other thing. It's always working. So there shouldn't be a misconception that, oh, well, there's nobody really shooting on film. The record shows that it is actually very busy. And mm-hmm. so it's a question. I can't, you know, speak to the finer details of Mel's balance sheet, but I think it has more to do with them moving location and they can't be bothered to move the lab. So the point of the petition really was to say, well, actually, this is not some fringe marginal thing that very few people are using. Mm-hmm. It's still very, very present, certainly locally.
1: Yeah.
0: It's a different medium.
1: Yeah. Well, I mean, it's such an interesting conversation because it's like, you know, right at this moment that there's this like, you know, push among big Hollywood filmmakers to shoot more on 70 millimeter film, on VistaVision and all that. And then we have this other news. And, you know, in your petition, you wrote that, and I'm going to quote you here, cinema shot on film is not a relic. It remains a living and essential mode of production. So look, film people might understand what you're saying there. But for the layperson, can you explain like why would anyone actually want to even use film when it is actually cheaper and easier to shoot on digital?
0: So I like to think of it this way. It's the image is not just about something. It is something, to paraphrase Sontag. And when you work with cinema that's shot, when you work with celluloid, it forces you to work differently. Mm. There's an intensity to how you work, how everyone works, the crew, the actors. And the image exists in a different way for the viewer as well. There's a real presence of light there, which it's not a question of, you know, because you have digital projection. These things are digitized in the lab, but the way that the image is as a celluloid image actually transfers, to the viewing experience. That in itself is not a guarantee of anything. Just because you're shooting on film is not some guarantor of creative success, mm-hmm. right? People do like to fetishize it a bit. They like to make a big deal out of the fact that they shoot on film. There is that. So it's simply an envelope, a container, but it's a very special way of working. And what I told you about the last 20 years in the Cannes Film Festival, that speaks for itself.
1: Mm-hmm.
0: 2,750 people, as of this morning, who have responded to the petition, that also speaks for itself. And I think it speaks to something else about what your two guests before were speaking of in a certain way, but it really is about, you know, how can we explain the continued interest in vinyl that just seems to be growing, for example, right? So more and more people are shooting film.
1: Mm-hmm.
0: That's just the reality of it. So the petition is there just to show the owners of Mel's that this is something that they will perhaps miss out on. And actually, one of the core reasons of the petition was to make sure that the technology that they have is not scuttled, mm-hmm. right? As can happen in corporate, so proprietary, more or less technology. We're not going to use it, so no one else is going to use it. So we wanted to make some noise about the importance of this stuff. And someone will likely start a lab, hopefully. But Mel's is an excellent place, and the people who work there are really, truly, you know, really great technicians and craftspeople. It would be a real shame.
1: Can I ask you, like, you know, Quebecor owns the lab. So what have they said about, like, you know, why they want to close it?
0: I don't know. I don't have their their budget. I can't speak to their realities of because the industry is actually undergoing a contraction, right? Mm. Without the bonanza of the last 20 years of the series and the vast amounts of money spent on series, for example, things are adjusting right now. But Mel's lab continues to work. They're not sitting idle. So it's a bit of a puzzle. It's like, well, they're working. This is important. Surely, just a priori, I don't think it's something that has that much of a cost for them. Mm-hmm. There's definitely a cost, but the chemistry pays for itself. Fun fact, Kodak, you recoup the silver. There's no silver on a color negative. On black and white there is, but you send it back to Kodak, they send you fresh chemicals. So the chemistry pays for itself. There are other costs, of course. So I don't know. All I wanted to do is make sure that people realize that this is not some marginal thing.
1: Mm-hmm.
0: Right? And I mean, just look around. I mean, if people say, well, you know, I can't really tell the difference between film and digital. And with that previous point that, yes, it on its own doesn't guarantee anything, right? But when you look at what Isabel Stachenko did in the Universal Language, right? Matthew Rankin's film was at Cannes just a couple of years ago. Mm-hmm. I mean, that kind of lustrous, enveloping tone that the film has, that you can't achieve digitally.
1: Mm-hmm.
0: Look at the episode 7 of season 2 of Severance, right? So Severance was shot digitally, first season and then the second season, except episode 7. And Apple actually I have on good authority, a blanket rule, no film. But episode 7, I don't know if you saw it, it's a significant episode because it's the backstory. And the director and the producer said, well, we've got to shoot it on film. And Apple wouldn't let them, so they just did it anyway. And there you have it. And you can tell. You can tell that it was shot on film.
1: Mm-hmm.
0: And there are films, like I've been in Montreal for almost 30 years now, and I've seen a lot of great work. The only stone-cold masterpiece of cinema that I've seen is Alexandre Larose's Brouillard, which if you ever have a chance to see, you have to. And this is a film, it's more of a visual art piece. It's a painting of light and time. And it's something that you could never achieve on any other medium than film. It's really just something that will be there for the ages. It's called Brouillard, or in English, fog.
1: Mm-hmm. Listen, Michael, I could talk about this all day, but that is unfortunately all the time that we have. So thank you so much for being here with me.
0: My pleasure. Thanks for having me.
1: Michael Jaroszewski is a filmmaker and an associate professor of film production at Concordia University in Montreal. He was speaking about plans to close the Mel's Photochemical Laboratory in Montreal. I'm Rad Simon Place, sitting in for Alamine Abdel Mahmoud. I'll see you tomorrow.
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6: Back in 1989, David Suzuki fronted a galvanizing series called It's a Matter of Survival. He and fellow scientists argued that the time to act is now. The first episode of our Suzuki retrospective coming up on Ideas.
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8: The U.S. military confirms it attacked Iran early Wednesday after it said Iran hit three ships in the Strait of Hormuz. Iran immediately warned the U.S. it would take whatever measures it deems necessary. Tonight, there are fears that an interim agreement between the U.S. and Iran to stop fighting could break down. In Bahrain, missile alert sirens just went off. The country is home to the U.S. Navy's Fifth Fleet. Meanwhile, Iran's top negotiator warns the era of bullying and extortion is over. U.S. prosecutors say 24 people have been arrested around the world, tied to organized crime groups based in India. Three of the arrests were made by police here in Canada. Mike Duhem is the RCMP commissioner. He says the criminals inflicted pain around the globe.
9: Some of the most cruel and wide-reaching criminals whose crimes range from kidnapping to extortion to murder to shootings to arson to drug trafficking and many others. These groups are known to prey on the less fortunate to carry out the criminal activities.
8: In other news, nearly half of the rural municipalities and six First Nations in Manitoba are under local states of emergency. Multiple rounds of thunderstorms and heavy rain have caused overland flooding, infrastructure damage, and destroyed crops. Karen Pauls reports.
10: Roads washed out, a hospital flooded. Last week, parts of western Manitoba got up to 2 months' worth of rain in just hours. Lance Jacobson is the mayor of Swan River.
11: Anger and tensions are starting to build up here because there's just too much bureaucracy holding people back to help individuals in our community.
10: One of the main hospitals in the region had to evacuate patients because of flooding. Dauphin pharmacist Barrett Precision says everyone is chipping in to help, using helicopters, boats, even drones.
12: Doing whatever we can to get people medications in urgent times.
10: Brandon Mayor Jeff Fawcett says crews are building up dikes along the Assiniboine River in Manitoba's second biggest city.
13: The crest is probably likely on Sunday.
10: The military is assessing the hardest hit areas, but so far hasn't said what role it can play. Karen Pauls, CBC News, Winnipeg.
8: The building that housed the headquarters of Pfizer in New York for decades is on the verge of collapse tonight.
14: We're getting reports from the construction that two columns buckled on the 21st floor.
8: The high-rise on 42nd Street was being converted into a residential building when the columns started to buckle. Tonight, there are fears the building could fall down. Here's New York Fire Chief John Esposito.
15: We have specialized tools that we can watch the building from and see movement even in centimeters or fractions of an inch. And since we arrived on the scene and put that in place, we have seen continual movement. It does mean that it is not yet stable. It is still a very serious and dangerous situation.
8: And finally, Kyle Lowry is ending his NBA career as a Toronto Raptor again, but just for one day. Michelle Song explains.
16: The greatest Raptor of all time, Kyle Lowry.
17: Signing an NBA contract for the last time, as he vowed to do before he left the franchise, Kyle Lowry will spend his last day in the league as a Toronto Raptor once again.
18: It's a special place. You know, it's no place like other. When you play for, you know, Canada's team.
17: Lowry spent nine seasons with the team and played a central role in Toronto's first championship win in 2019. He was later traded to the Miami Heat and spent his last two seasons with the 76ers in his hometown of Philadelphia. But Raptors general manager Bobby Webster says Lowry's legacy in Toronto is forever etched into the hearts of fans.
16: Before Kyle, we had won one playoff series in the history of the team. With Kyle, we won nine playoffs in 5 years series.
17: The franchise will also retire Lowry's number 7 jersey. Michelle Song, CBC News, Toronto.
8: And that is your World This Hour. I'm Neil Herland.
19: And now the BC forecast on the north coast. Periods of rain Wednesday with a high of 13. Highs around 17 with some sunshine and strong winds in the Peace. In the central interior, including Prince George, a mix of sun and cloud with a high of 17 as well. Highs up to 32 with some sun and cloud Wednesday in the Kootenays. In the southern interior, including Kelowna, clearing in the morning with a high of 31. And mainly cloudy Wednesday in the Fraser Valley. Some sunshine in Metro Vancouver and Greater Victoria with highs around 21.
20: 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I'm Nala Ayed.
0: In our day-to-day life, especially on a beautiful day, it's hard to believe there's anything wrong. Yet the signs are all around us.
20: That's David Suzuki back in 1989.
0: The warnings are clear, and they exist right now, not 50 years down the road. But it is going to take a drastic change in the way we live to even begin to tackle something like global warming.
20: Nearly 40 years ago, he hosted a radio series called It's a Matter of Survival, which addressed the climate crisis head on. It struck a nerve across the country. CBC received more than 14,000 letters, more than any radio or TV series to date, from listeners wanting to know what they could do to help curb climate change.
0: The warnings are coming fast and furious, and we had better listen. Because what is at stake is how we will survive and if we will survive on this earth. And more important, we had better listen because we are the cause of the problem. There's no time left to debate about whether there is a crisis, or how bad it will be, or how long it will take.
20: And in the next 10 to 15 years, the planet's temperature will have increased by 1.5 degrees Celsius from pre-industrial levels. The Intergovernmental Panel on Climate Change also predicts that the Arctic will become ice-free by the end of this century. In 2023, which happened to be the most devastating year for forest fires in recorded Canadian history, we curated a series of Suzuki's radio work. Here's the first episode from that series.

0: So our listeners, of course, will mostly recognize you from your TV career, as I do with The Nature of Things. But over your career, you've had a soft spot for radio. Why is that?
1: Well, I love radio. It's for me, it's a much more natural way of communicating. The thing I love about radio is we don't have to worry about visuals. We use every listener's brain, and I can construct the most incredible scenarios, and everybody creates it in their own brain.
0: Well, welcome back to radio, at least for the summer.
1: Thank you so much.
0: At the very start of your 1989 series called It's a Matter of Survival, you say that when it comes to climate change, the warnings are coming fast and furious, and that, quote, what is at stake is how we will survive and if we will survive on this earth. You also say there's no time left to debate about whether there is a crisis or how bad it will be or how long it will take.
1: Wow.
0: And we're hearing the same message now still in 2023. Yeah. What's it like for you looking back and recognizing that the message has been consistent and all the more urgent and yet persistent?
1: I guess the thing that really bothers me, we've just published a book called The Petroleum Papers by Jeff Dembeki. And what blew me away is that Edward Teller, you know, the father of the hydrogen bomb, one of the really great physicists in the past, in 1959, Edward Teller told the American Petroleum Institute, which is the American counterpart of CAP, the Canadian Association of Petroleum Producers, all the big fossil fuel companies belong to this. And he told them in 1959 that burning fossil fuels is creating greenhouse gases that will warm the planet. And if we continue on the trajectory in 1959, that by the year 2000, it could be catastrophic. So the fossil fuel industry has known. We've known about the impact of greenhouse gases since the 1800s, for heaven's sake. This is not a new area like genetics. This is an old area. The science has been in all this time. But to me, the thing that makes me angry is that the fossil fuel industry knew the impact of their product. And they had ample warning to begin a transition to or a different way of using fossil fuels. But the name of profit trumped everything. That's the tragedy. And, you know, as a biologist, I think of our species in really the evolutionary context. And all of the indications now clearly show that humans evolved in the great grasslands of Africa 150 to 200,000 years ago. And when you try to imagine what the Great Plains were like 150,000 years ago, they were filled with animals in abundance and diversity beyond anything you would see today on the Serengeti. And, you know, if we were transported back in a time machine and looked down, we'd have to look really hard to find those clumps of 3, 4, or 5 of those two-legged, furless apes. And that was us. And you got to admit, holy cow, we weren't very impressive. We weren't very big. There weren't many of us. We weren't fast or strong, or we didn't have special senses. I'm sure the other animals, when we walked by, didn't hug their children and say, shh, don't get them angry. They're going to take over the planet. I mean, what the hell did we have going for us? And of course, the answer was that 1.5 kilogram organ buried deep in our skulls. It was the human brain that was really the key to our enormous success. And foresight was our great advantage over all of the other animals on the planet. We have a sense of a future as no other creatures do. We have the capacity to affect the future by what we do in the present. Look ahead. See where the dangers lie, see where the opportunities are, and then act accordingly. That's been our great advantage that got us to where we are now. And for over 50 years, the leading scientists of the planet, armed with supercomputers, have been acting in the best tradition of our species, looking ahead, seeing where we are in great danger, seeing where huge opportunities lie by taking the right path. And for over 50 years, we've been turning our backs on the survival strategy of our species because profit, because of the you know, we have people who are elected to lead us, and they can't even tell us the truth, that we're in a crisis, that we have an emergency, and that we have to pull out all stops.
0: But is there, I'm just curious if, you know, if you think there's a fundamental, like you say, we have the capacity, we have the foresight. Is there a fundamental flaw in the human species that makes us incapable of action on such a large scale?
1: No, I think that it's got, well, the planet has been so abundant that we've been able to act without thought about the global consequences of what we're doing. We're still basically a tribal animal. You know, we think locally, but I think the big problem now is we're too smart for our own good. We have created institutions and systems to manage the way we interact with each other and our transactions and so on. We have an economy. We have political structures. They're all based on the notion of our supremacy. We are now in charge of everything. And nature, the foundation of our lives, nature has no place in the systems we've constructed. You know, I tell people, politicians and economists, what is the most important thing every human being on the planet needs? And very few of them will give you an answer that any child would give you in a minute. They go, they're thinking jobs, money, the economy. I say, Mr. Economist, if you don't have air for 4 minutes, you're dead. If you breathe polluted air, you're sick. So sure, you know, and humans don't make clean air. We receive it as a sacred gift from nature. Don't we have a responsibility? And that's what's missing in all of this. We think we can go out and do whatever we want and, we've got a problem. We got to clear that up later. But there's no sense of responsibility for receiving the air, the water that recycles over and over across the planet, the food that we eat from the soil.
0: So let's talk about that sense of responsibility. Let's just harken back to your series in 1989, where you interviewed all kinds of people who were featured in that series. One of them there were several political heavyweights, including Environment Minister Lucien Bouchard back then, who was minister under Mulroney's Conservative government. And at the time he said, if we don't move away from fossil fuels, we're creating a disaster scenario for the survival of our species. That kind of language, as you say, seems pretty extreme now coming from a politician. How do you maintain any sense of hope given the absence of that kind of messaging from our leadership?
1: Well, you know, Bouchard was, it is incredible to listen to him today. You go, oh my God, is he ever radical? But he nailed it. And, you know, Brian Mulroney presided over the first big international meeting about the atmosphere in 1988 when he was reelected. He opened the conference. They had cabinet members from over 40 countries in the world, 300 delegates, a climatologist Jim Anson was there, Stephen Lewis chaired the sessions, Gro Harlem Brundtland from the Prime Minister of Norway gave the keynote address. The delegates were so alarmed at the threat of climate change that at the end of the conference, the press release said, we are performing an experiment with the planet, our home, and called for a 20% reduction in greenhouse gas emissions in 15 years. If we had done it, if we had taken that warning seriously, as Bouchard was saying as well, we wouldn't have the problem we have today. We could have done it. And politics intervened.
0: Where do you find any sense of hope today, given all of this?
1: Well, my hope is, and I've been shocked at how generous the planet has been. I'm just amazed that Earth, Mother Earth, has been so generous. She has absorbed what is far beyond the carrying capacity of the planet. My hope is that change is coming. And it's being driven now by the reality that nobody pays attention to people like me, but Mother Earth is hammering you. You know, whether Danielle Smith, the premier of Alberta, wants to or not, her Mother Earth is telling her her province is on fire. And if you want to deal with this, you're going to have to. And when you look at the local grassroots level, all kinds of things are happening. But we need leadership at the big level, at the provincial level, at the federal level, to make big decisions. And that's not happening.
0: So looking back over your career, and in this retrospective specifically of your radio work, we have a few episodes that capture, you know, your longstanding delight in the natural world. How important is it for us to connect with that sense of wonder?
1: Well, I think without that, one doesn't really understand that how fundamentally connected we are. And I'm glad you raised that. If we don't have a sense of wonder, we don't have that spiritual connection. And I think that that's what's needed. We need to elevate nature above us. We think we're so goddamned important. We're at the heart of everything. And when you have people like Elon Musk and Jeff Bezos, you know, very successful in the economy, but basically they've given up on the planet. They want to go to Mars or somewhere else. I mean, what? How ludicrous to think that we're so important, we've got to keep the species going by escaping our home, Mother Earth. Without that sense of wonder, we don't have a sense of obligation or responsibility. This is why for the past 40 years, I've been so indebted to Indigenous people who have shown me so much, who have taught me, you know, the seven generation perspective. You think not only on seven generations of your ancestors, but ahead on seven generations of to come, of your people, of the trees, seven generations of the trees. That's long-term thinking that is needed in our actions today. You know, and during the COVID lockdown, this is one of the great gifts that I got. I happened to be at my cabin locked down with my youngest daughter and her husband and three young children for 6 months of total isolation. And I had the morning shift. I was up at six every morning. The kids came in like clockwork at 6:45, and I dressed them, fed them. And every morning, rain or shine, out we went. And, you know, an old timer like me, I look out and I go, oh, God, the oceans are a mess. And look at where they've clear cut that patch over there. The kids don't know that. Every time, you know, you wouldn't believe what happened when I found a salamander. You'd think I'd won a Nobel Prize. You know, when we caught frogs and collected frogs' eggs, the world still is wonderful. It's amazing. And they gave me the great gift of seeing the world through the eyes of a child. And it is still wondrous. And it only made me more determined to continue to do what I've been doing and saying, look, we've got to change. We've got to protect something for our children and grandchildren.
0: Well, what do you hope listeners will gain from this retrospective of your radio work?
1: Well, I'm just astounded, and I'm grateful to you and Nicola Luksic for rerunning these programs. And what it shows, I think, is that the warnings have been there, and we've run out of time. We've got no excuse now, and we need radical change, and we need to simply call an emergency. This is now an emergency. Look what we did with COVID. You know, I've spent years and years going to Ottawa, begging for a few million dollars to support Indigenous people, to support public transit. And every time we go, it's, oh God, that's too expensive. We can't afford it. COVID comes and suddenly not tens of millions, but tens of billions start being spent without any calls about, oh my God, these irresponsible politicians. It was an emergency and we had to respond to it as an emergency. Well, please, to the listeners, we are in a crisis now and we have to act.
0: David Suzuki, you're now retired from the Nature of Things at the age of 87. What are you doing with the rest of your life?
1: I haven't retired. I've just changed jobs. I'm spending as much time as I can now with my grandchildren, who are the greatest gift I've ever received, and seeing the world through their eyes and being activated by the need to say things and try to get people to act to protect the future for our children and grandchildren. So they are my magic fuel that keeps me going, and they are the joy of my life.
0: And we're just joyful you joined us. Thank you so much, David.
1: Thank you. But thank you so much for rebroadcasting these shows.
0: It's our pleasure. And I think our audience will agree.
1: Thanks a lot.
0: We're starting a retrospective of David Suzuki's radio archive with the first episode of his series, It's a Matter of Survival, from 1989.
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3: This is Auckland, New Zealand calling Canada. Auckland, New Zealand calling Canada. I have an emergency request on behalf of the New Zealand government. Please, anyone listening. Desperately in need of antibiotics. Desperately in need of antibiotics. Millions are sick in refugee camps here. Camps bursting with refugees from flooded South Pacific islands. Repeat, millions sick in refugee camps. 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Auckland, New Zealand, calling Canada. Auckland, New Zealand, calling Canada.
4: I'm Jody Jacobson. I'm a senior researcher at World Watch Institute in Washington, D.C. In the 1980s and the 1990s, when I was quite young, I remember that the whole issue of global warming was quite controversial, and there was a great deal of debate between policymakers and scientists on how far we should go given the relative scarcity of data and the uncertainties involved with global warming and sea level rise, and the whole issue of how atmospheric gases were changing the Earth's temperature and its climate. And I realize now, sitting here and looking back in 2039, that we were foolish not to act. We continued on the path that we had taken of burning fossil fuels. We didn't move quickly enough to renewable energy or really improve energy efficiency quick enough. And I think if we had known then what we knew now, which of course is never the case, we would have moved more quickly to try and prevent some of this global warming from taking effect.
2: I'm David Suzuki. As far-fetched as it may seem now in 1989, that may be the real world in only 50 years. In our day-to-day life, especially on a beautiful day, it's hard to believe there's anything wrong. Yet the signs are all around us. A mysterious hole that has appeared in the ozone layer. Oil spills. Thousands of seals dying in the North Sea. The burning Amazon rainforest. Last summer's drought. NASA scientist James Hansen told the American Senate a year ago that global warming has already started. The warnings are coming fast and furious, and we had better listen. Because what is at stake is how we will survive and if we will survive on this Earth. And more important, we had better listen because we are the cause of the problem. There's no time left to debate about whether there is a crisis or how bad it will be, or how long it will take. Dr. Stephen Schneider is an expert on climate change.
5: I just finished writing a book, and the title to this is Global Warming, and the dedication was to my kids. And I said, I only hope that they're more ingenious in figuring out how to adapt to the greenhouse century than we were in preventing it.
2: Dr. Stephen Schneider believes that the so-called greenhouse effect is not only with us, but has been building since the Industrial Revolution.
5: What we know in 1989 about heat trapping a property of gases, we already knew in 1889. We know that carbon dioxide and other gases can let sunlight through more easily and trap infrared heat near the surface, and this is not controversial. That's what led to the famous expression, the greenhouse effect. This, by the way, is not a scientifically controversial proposition, but is well validated by literally billions of observations from space and hundreds and thousands of aircraft measurements and so forth. So we know that the heat-trapping properties of the atmosphere keep our surface warm and, in fact, make this planet habitable. We also know that we've increased an important greenhouse gas, carbon dioxide, by 25% since the Industrial Revolution. Another very important gas, methane, we've doubled since the Industrial Revolution. And then we've added chlorofluorocarbons, which never existed before people came along. And if you take all of these gases plus some others together, it adds up to about 1 degree worth of warming that we should have had since the Industrial Revolution. Well, we know we've had about half that so far. There's a big debate over whether that's an overestimate on the part of our science or whether there are other factors going on. And quite simply, that debate isn't going to be resolved for about 10 to 20 years, more data. Problem is, to resolve that debate means performing the experiment on a certain laboratory named Earth with us and other living things in the cage. So we already know enough to know that heat-trapping properties of gases are there, that gases are increasing, and that we're going to heat the planet. How to translate that into how many degrees of temperature, 1 or 5 or 10, whether it's 2039, 2089, or 2139, we don't know. Whether it's wetter in the east coast of North America and drier in the interior or wetter in Asia and what that does to sea levels, these are areas that are much more debated than the idea of change. The other thing that we know, and I think virtually for sure, is that there's much better than an even betting odds chance that by 2039, the world will be in a climatic regime that's unprecedented in the era of civilization. That means more than, say, 2 degrees Celsius warmer than it was during the average of the past several thousand years. And that rate of change is what has most of us concerned. It isn't just the magnitude. Nature changes the climate, you know, a degree in a millennium from time to time, 5 degrees over 5 to 10 millennia, because the ice age is about 5 degrees colder than the present. And in about 5 to 10,000 years, the ice age warmed us up by 5 degrees C. On average, it warmed up more like 10 or 20 in Canada, and the Mile High ice sheet disappeared. But the point is that the forests moved literally thousands of kilometers in response to this. The sea levels rose 100 meters. Species went extinct. Others evolved. It revamped the ecological face of the planet. Took 10,000 years to do it with 5 degrees. Now, what are we talking about? The low end of what humans are talking about is 1 degree warming over the next century. The high end is 5 to 10. So we're looking at changes that are degrees per century, whereas the natural rates are degrees at most per millennium. So we're at least 10 times faster. And the scary worst case scenario, such as our 2039 one, those rates are more like 100 times faster than nature. And it would be sheer arrogance for any scientist to tell you that they understand the distribution of effects that are going to occur, how diseases will change, the stresses on ecosystems, sea levels, effects on crops, forest fires, all of these areas, water resources are going to be impacted. And the more rapidly the climate changes, the less easy it will be for us to adapt, because as adaptable as we are, we need time to know what's happening. And for nature, it's impossible. Simply, things will go extinct in place unless we start becoming ecological engineers and transplanting them with who knows what consequences.
0: 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Find us on the CBC Listen app and wherever you get your podcasts. I'm Nala Ayed. Back in 1989, David Suzuki hosted a radio series called It's a Matter of Survival. It's clear how shockingly prescient it was. This episode of Ideas features excerpts from the very first episode of It's a Matter of Survival.
4: I'm Jody Jacobson. I'm a senior researcher at World Watch Institute in Washington, D.C. One of the core factors in displacing people around the world has historically been and continues to be land degradation. And with global warming underway and things getting hotter and land drying out, we're seeing not only the displacement of people in once traditional areas of famine and desertification like Africa, but also on the Great Plains of the United States, areas that we once considered the breadbasket of our world. We've also seen an increase in environmental refugees due to natural disasters because, as I mentioned, with the increase in storm surges in the Miami area, the changing weather patterns has not only increased the likelihood of things like drought and storm surge, but also has increased their severity.
6: I'm Joel B. Smith. I work at the U.S. Environmental Protection Agency in the Office of Policy Analysis. Fisheries have been significantly affected. Ocean fisheries have migrated northward due to the higher temperatures, and people are trying to make adjustments, either just traveling farther in fishing boats just to catch the fish they were used to catching, or trying to change their dietary habits to keep up with the rate of change. Inland fisheries have been, in some cases, more problematic because the fish can't migrate on their own, say from one lake to another, and people have been trying to respond with restocking fish and moving in the northern areas, but they're of course running into problems in terms of what do you put where, in the sense they're almost playing God and trying to figure what are the new ecosystems going to be like. The biggest problem here is that it's not that the climate having warmed has now stopped warming, and then it's just a matter of us catching up and adapting. The problem is that it keeps warming, and because people did not take actions in the past to slow down emissions of greenhouse gases, and because we're continuing to burn fossil fuels and cut down whatever forests are remaining and using chlorofluorocarbons, the rate of warming just keeps getting faster and faster. And it's hard enough for natural systems to keep up with a rate of warming of even 1 or 2 degrees a century. It's now becoming very difficult for man, which is one of the most adaptable, flexible creatures on the planet, to keep up with the rate of warming that we're seeing, and it's only going to become harder.
2: The warnings are clear, and they exist right now, not 50 years down the road. But it is going to take a drastic change in the way we live to even begin to tackle something like global warming. The excess carbon dioxide that is causing the warming comes from our cars and industry. Last year's Global Atmosphere Conference in Toronto aimed at a 20% reduction in carbon dioxide emissions by the year 2004. Yet some scientists claim that we would have to cut carbon dioxide emissions totally to prevent the nightmare world of 2039. Groups like the World Watch Institute say we have less than 10 years to turn things around. Is it all too much for us? Dr. Stephen Schneider.
5: A lot of people say, aren't there mechanisms in the system that could make you guys wrong? I mean, you're predicting 3 degrees warming in 50 years. How do you know it isn't going to be one? And indeed it might. In fact, I was talking with the U.S. State Department Undersecretary last year about the need for international taxes on fuels and so forth. And he said, well, wait a minute, that's a pretty serious step. I mean, you guys could be wrong. I mean, couldn't there be a buffer? Couldn't more water evaporate, make more clouds? More clouds are brighter, and that reflects away sun and so-called negative feedback. And I said, you're right. And he said, gee, you're pretty easy. I thought you were going to be a tough guy to debate with. I said, well, now please tell me, what is the probability that this buffer is going to be out there? And he was a little unsure about that. I said, you think it's 1 chance in 10? Or how about 1 in 3? He said, okay, I'll take 1 in 3. I said, I'll do better than that. I'll give you 1 in 2. I'll give you a 50% chance that we've overestimated it by a factor of 2 or 3. It's about the most we could. And he said, okay. I said, good. Then you've got to give me a 50% chance that either we're right or we've underestimated it by a factor of 2 or 3. Because clouds don't just get wider, which cools the planet. They can get taller, which warms the planet. Or if you warm the planet, there's organic matter in the soil, which through microbial action speeds up when it gets warmer. And then there's all this methane sitting under the tundra and off the continental shelves and off the slopes off Canada that can get dumped in. So we've got feedbacks, both positive and negative, unknown. And the bottom line is that we're insulting the environment faster than we know what we're doing. So I said to the official, if you don't want to act, what you're really doing is taking a coin and writing one face on it, which says, unprecedented climate change in the middle of the 21st century, and flipping it, because that's the gamble that we're facing.
7: another example of the human tragedy involved here.
8: My name is Randy Hayes. I'm the director of the Rainforest Action Network, which is an international environmental organization based in San Francisco, California. Back in 1989, we worked our tails off to alert people. Of course, if I were back there now, I would do it differently. But thinking back, we did virtually everything that we could, but it wasn't enough. We wanted more people to get involved. We called out to the governments. We called out to the corporations. We called out to citizens to rise up and take charge of the situation. We told people that if we left the environment in the hands of environmental groups or in the hands of politicians, we were in trouble. That if we couldn't revitalize the sort of grassroots, amateur, impassioned activist movement that began to surface even further back in the 60s and early 70s, then we probably wouldn't stand a chance. 50 years ago, when I flew over the Amazon, you could see the front line of destruction. You could see where the commercial logging, the cattle ranching, the slash and burn agriculture was burning down the forest. But beyond that, you could still see a sea of green, that dense canopy, you know, with emerging flowers and all kinds of wildlife flittering through the canopy. And now you don't have that kind of canopy. You don't have a climax rainforest. You don't have a primeval, ancient, biologically diverse old growth forest. What you have is a pine tree plantation.
2: I'm David Suzuki. It's really not surprising to hear people in 2039 talk about the loss of the rainforests. Right now, an area of tropical rainforests the size of a football field disappears every second. That's 100 acres a minute, an area the size of the Maritimes every year. And extinction goes hand in hand with rainforest destruction. Edward O. Wilson is a Harvard biologist who has spent a lifetime studying animals in tropical rainforests.
9: By the most conservative estimates, we figure that they are disappearing at the rate somewhere between 1,000 and 10,000 times faster than occurred before humanity came along and started cutting the forest. And that is translatable into, I would say, minimally 20,000 species a year going extinct.
2: It seems to me that the great survival trait of our species has been the ability to think of a future and realize that we, by having a future, have options. We can determine the kind of future we go to by choosing among a number of options. The great ability of the brain, though, today in the 20th century seems blind to the destructive path that we're on. Why is it that on the one hand you can say we can continue to extract essentially indefinitely if we go one way, and we destroy forever if we go another way? Why can't we see that and do something about it?
9: The short-sightedness and self-destructiveness of our species, I think, is rooted in our basic human nature, which adapts us for short-term solutions. Human beings in most parts of the world until historical times have been able to move on, either through Swidden agriculture, in which they cut away a little bit of the forest, plant some crops, and then when that starts to wear down in nutrients, move on to another part of the forest, or as an area becomes uninhabitable, like portions of the Middle East and Central America, when the populations grow too dense and the resources are utilized too much, populations have always been able to move on. And that has been the general history of humanity, but we're up against the wall now. We really do have too many people. We've got 5.1 billion. We're heading for 11 billion at equilibrium, according to World Bank estimates. And the world just can't take that number without our really producing the kinds of effects that are now becoming apparent. The global environmental changes in warming and ozone depletion toxic pollution, and finally, in the destruction of the major habitats containing most of the biological wealth of the world. I think the reason then that we are in trouble is that we are built to be short-term thinkers and short-term survivalists, and we'd better change that. If we could say that the world is going to get too warm to be comfortably sustainable, that the species are all going to become extinct in 10,000 years, then we wouldn't worry. I don't think I would worry. But we're talking now, not 10,000 or even 1,000, we're talking decades. And we're talking about a process, especially in species extinction, which is totally irreversible, that's occurring right now and will cause immense damage during the next several decades. It's been said around in scientific circles that there are two aspects of global environmental change on which almost everybody's agreed. One of them is the inevitability of global warming due to the greenhouse effect if we continue our present course. And the other is the ongoing process and inevitability of large magnitude of species extinctions if we go on destroying these environments. So we have to start learning to think in somewhat longer time frames if we care about our descendants and increasingly our own lives. And we have to start thinking globally, because what happens in the Amazon now, what happens on Madagascar, is increasingly going to have a direct effect on what happens to us right here in North America. The imagery I like to use in describing what we are doing, particularly with the destruction of natural habitats, allowing it to occur, especially in the tropics, is that we are burning Renaissance masterpieces in order to cook dinner.
2: What we're doing is crazy. We're destroying this planet, and we're not even thinking about our children in the process. You know, it's becoming more and more difficult to draw a line between the present and the almost unimaginable future we've been talking about. Everything in that future world of 2039 is beginning to happen now, yet we don't seem to recognize the signs. Are we hoping against hope that scientists are overestimating or exaggerating what lies ahead for us? Dr. Stephen Schneider.
5: There is a good, you know, even betting odds that we could be overestimating it. There's an equal odds that we could be underestimating it. And that, to me, is the scary part. So with that kind of prospect, we now ask, what's worse? Facing the future where we could have the possibility of unprecedented change without doing anything about it, or making some investments now to slow it down with the possibility that those investments might very well not be as needed if it turns out that we've overestimated it. Given that there's lots of uncertainty, especially about the detailed distribution of where it's wetter and drier and so forth, not so much over the magnitude and rate of change, that's what we know best, but about exactly how it manifests itself, that means that it's hard to know exactly how to adapt. So the message to that to me is do those things that slow down the rate of change, thereby buying ourselves time to study, buying ourselves time to adapt, and buying nature time to adapt more slowly.

0: We reduce the probability of catastrophic climate change. We reduce acid rain, which would help the relations between the U.S. and Canada, or Scandinavia and Germany, or the Soviets and everybody else around the Arctic. It also reduces the health risks of air pollution in cities. It reduces the dependence on foreign supplies of energy. So there are four or five good reasons to invest in a strategic policy of energy efficiency, and of which climate change insurance is only one. So it seems to me those are the areas we concentrate on. And in my value system, we know more than enough to state with full responsibility that there's a better than even money odds of unprecedented change that we can slow down. And that to me is what a prudent society does, especially when you can get lots of other dividends for your money.
1: I'm John Last. As I look around this world of 2039 and look back to my youth in 1989, I am filled with sadness that the messages some of us tried to convey about the urgent need to change our ways went unheeded.
2: And I guess we need to go back. We need to go back to 1989 and say, all of this you take for granted will change in your lifetimes, certainly your children's, in ways that will devastate the dreams you had for your family and for your children. What might we have done? Because there was time in 1989, there was a strong environmental movement, but perhaps not strong enough, that was trying to raise the alarm.
3: You know, what's happening, as you've said over and over again, is without precedent. What has happened, though, for 99.9% of human history, nothing seemed to happen. All of a sudden now, everything is happening, and it's happening within our lifetimes now. What's happened?
0: I think the root cause of global change is threefold. There are three things that work together. The first one is technology. We're using technologies that are cheap and abundant, like coal or oil and gas, and we've had no price on the environmental degradation they cause. The second factor is affluence. Everybody wants more. Well, if you want more wealth, you use technology to get it. And if the technologies that you use are the cheapest ones that pollute and there's no charge for pollution, that's what people do. And the third factor is population. So what we have now, as this century comes to an end, is the confluence of an era of cheap fuels, a political system that doesn't charge the costs of environmental pollution because it's so-called externalized into the global commons, what the economists call it, and a world that's very reluctant to want to say no to population growth because somehow that's cultural imperialism. Well, we can't have it both ways. We can't have unbridled wealth, unbridled use of cheap technology, and lots of people all using this stuff without feeding back on ourselves and putting a footprint on this planet so heavy that it's going to start making the very quality of life for which we use technology and affluence worse than it was. So the key then is, how do we get smart? And to get smart in my value system is we become more efficient and we help provide resources to the populist countries so that they can get an increasing share of the pie, but they don't use the cheapest, most polluting technologies, but the much more efficient and modern ones that are out there, because those pollution effluents that they're going to put up there are going to not only affect them, but they're going to affect us. So to me, there's good news in the greenhouse effect. And the good news is it's scary enough in at least 50% odds level that it might push us to do what we should have been doing all along, which is to make development of the planet our number one priority. The new buzzword is sustainable development, and I really believe that. And what that means is that we need to make the investments that are going to help bring down population growth rates in third world countries, help improve energy efficiency here, and see to it that whatever kind of technology is locked in for, say, the next 50 years in the developing countries, it's the least polluting and best kind of technology. And if that costs a little more capital up front, so be it. It's going to cost a lot of money to raise the sea levels, move the grain belts around, and change disease vectors. We're in an economic and an ethical issue right now. We've got time to avert substantial damage, but

0: can't do much if we don't move fast.
1: I'm David Suzuki. There's an Indian saying, before making an important decision, reflect back on 7 generations of our ancestors and ahead on 7 generations of our children. We haven't been thinking at all beyond immediate profit or convenience. We've got to stop this madness. Is it so difficult to realize that we live in a finite world? That we can't continue to use our very life support systems, the air, the water, the soil, as our garbage can? What really terrifies me is the idea that we somehow as a species have a blind spot, that we can't recognize the potentially lethal warnings all around us. Psychologist Robert Ornstein is author of the book New World, New Mind, a book that suggests we do have a fatal flaw.
2: There's an old story among biologists. It's called the boiled frog syndrome. A frog will sit without complaining in a pot of water, and in Fahrenheit, it can be increased from 100 degrees to 150 to 160 to 170 to 180. Nothing happens. The frog doesn't do anything differently. Nothing changes. It goes up to 190 to 200. But finally, at 212, there's a state change. The water boils and the frog dies. The reason that this is, I think, an important example for our future is that we have been slowly, in some cases literally with the greenhouse effect, in some cases figuratively, heating up the water around us. Those people who have been sounding warnings about what we are doing are people who would be listened to just as the frog would listen to someone as the temperature from the water increases from 160 to 175. If the frog could talk, he would say, there's no difference. It's slightly warmer in here, but I'm just as well off. If you keep increasing it at that rate, you will die. The frog will say, we have been increasing it for a long time and I haven't died. So what? This is why our future is so unprecedented. This is why many of the warnings that many people, even as recent as 20 years ago on Earth Day, have made are beginning to be recognized. It's basically that we do have a fairly sophisticated set of detection apparatuses all around the world to detect changes in CO2, changes that affect the greenhouse effect. We have many other ways to look at increasing population. We have many other ways to deal with the increasing effect of technology. But somebody has to say and to demonstrate that our situation is like the frog. It is time we stopped increasing the heat, and it's time we started to cool off in human terms, and time we started to change.
1: What is the flaw in the frog?
2: The flaw in the frog is that he has never been in a situation where he was in boiled water. It doesn't happen in nature. So he has no built-in innate mechanism for getting out of it. So he doesn't need to avoid it, just as we don't need to, in our natural state, learn to deal with the consequences of 1.5 billion people dying in 30 minutes. And yet many of the things we're talking about now are beyond inconceivable. Whole cities poisoning their children, as Mexico City is doing, cities reaching a point of violence and despair, is clearly something that humanity was never designed to deal with. But it is up to us to redo that design and to redo it very, very quickly.
1: Next week on It's a Matter of Survival, what will it take to prevent this future? Thanks to ham operators Bruce Roney, Roy Stokes, Roman Zarnik, Munir Nahas, and Jack Kinch. Production assistant Steve Payne. Field producers Lynn Glazier and Chris Groskirth of the program Sunday Morning. Writers Anita Gordon and David Suzuki. Technician Larry Morey. Producer Penny Park. Executive Producer, Anita Gordon.
3: Don't think in 1989, foolish it seems now, that the great crisis that faced our world was nuclear warfare. bad as that is, that the great crisis that faced our world was possible annihilation by something as obvious as a bomb or a gun. What we've done to ourselves, we've done with in much less obvious ways. By the lifestyle we lived, we could have changed that. By the directions our political institutions took, we could have changed those. Today in 2039, we live in the world that we made. Back then in 1989, it was only scenarios, it was only projections. If only people would have responded to believe the projections, to understand that these are not flights of science fiction or of fantasy. These are serious, sober-minded estimates that tell you how the world is going to change.
1: I'm David Suzuki. 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

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Lisa Ayuso is the web producer for Ideas. Technical production, Danielle Duval. Our senior producer is Nikola Lukšić. Greg Kelly is the executive producer of Ideas. And I'm Nala Ayer.

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6: Before there was Katie Lang, before Peaches or Chapel Roan, there was Carol Pope. She was Canada's first queer female rock star. Maybe you remember High School Confidential. Carol's going to tell you all about how she went from a shy, bookish teenager to international queer icon.
7: From CBC News, The World This Hour, I'm Neil Herland. A massive international crackdown on organized crime has led to charges against 37 people across Canada, the U.S., and Europe. All are accused of working for gangs based in India. Caroline Bargoot has more.
8: Shootings, murders, kidnappings.
9: This is how U.S. authorities say three transnational Indian crime syndicates have been terrorizing and extorting members of their diaspora around the world. The Lawrence Bishnoi gang, the Jagu Bangwal Poria organized crime group, and the Ravinder Singh Danda gang, whose leader is a Canadian now facing a minimum penalty of life in prison for running a drug trafficking operation, says Assistant U.S. Attorney for California Bill Asaley.
8: We will use the full weight and power to identify, target, and dismantle these organized crime groups.
9: Mike Duhem is the commissioner of the RCMP.
10: All these individuals played a significant leadership role in directing criminal activities impacting multiple countries.
9: Bishnoi has been behind bars in India since 2015, and authorities say was still able to direct the targeted assassination of prominent Sikh activist Hardeep Singh Nijjar outside a Gurdwara, a Sikh place of worship, in Surrey in the summer of 2023. Caroline Bargoot, CBC News, Vancouver.
7: In France, Marine Le Pen says she'll run for president in 2027. Last year, the far-right leader was banned from running for office for 5 years after she was found guilty of embezzlement. On Tuesday, an appeals court upheld that conviction but shortened her electoral suspension.
11: C'est les Français qui ont le dernier mot.
7: Speaking after the ruling, Le Pen says the people of France will have the final word. The politician says she will now start her presidential campaign. Le Pen has been ordered to wear an ankle monitor for a year, which would restrict hours permitted outside her home. Three people from Prince Edward Island are dead after a collision in New Brunswick today. It involved an ambulance from the island and a transport truck. Taylor O'Brien reports.
12: Two paramedics and a patient from PEI have died in a two-vehicle collision in New Brunswick near the Confederation Bridge. It was in the community of Melrose, about 12 kilometers southwest of the bridge near Port Elgin. Police say the collision is believed to have occurred when the driver of an ambulance was traveling westbound and collided head-on with a transport truck. RCMP say the driver of the transport truck was taken to hospital with what were believed to be serious but non-life-threatening injuries. Island EMS sent a statement saying, quote, "We are deeply saddened by the tragic motor vehicle collision involving one of our ambulances." Taylor O'Brien, CBC News, Borden-Carleton.
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14: Owner Rogers shutting down news radio stations in both cities as well, and closing news stations in Kitchener and Halifax. In Calgary, the station's already broadcasting dead air before lunchtime. Rogers is still operating dozens of radio stations in other Canadian cities, but in a statement, the company said it closed the Sportsnet and news stations because of declining audience and revenue trends. The company also said 80 people lost jobs connected to the radio stations closing. That's out of a total of 230 jobs cut by Rogers Sports and Media overall on Tuesday. Just a day after the company completed a deal worth more than $4.3 billion to take full ownership of the Toronto Maple Leafs and Raptors. Anise Haydari, CBC News, Calgary.
7: Kyle Lowry returned to the Toronto Raptors Tuesday, but just to call it quits, he signed a one-day contract with the team so he could retire in Toronto.
3: Words can't really describe it. I always said that, I would retire a Toronto Raptor, and that was everything. This place is, I call it home, I mean it.
7: And that is your World This Hour. For CBC News, I'm Neil Herland.
15: And now the BC forecast on the North Coast. Periods of rain Wednesday with a high of 13. Highs around 17 with some sunshine and strong winds in the Peace. In the central interior, including Prince George, a mix of sun and cloud with a high of 17 as well. Highs up to 32 with some sun and cloud Wednesday in the Kootenays. In the southern interior, including Kelowna, clearing in the morning with a high of 31. And mainly cloudy Wednesday in the Fraser Valley. Some sunshine in Metro Vancouver and Greater Victoria with highs around 21.
16: 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Shaking the foundations. If those song titles mean something to you, you know what a big deal the Canadian band Rough Trade was in its 80s and 90s heyday. And the performer at the heart of Rough Trade was, of course, Carol Pope. Her iconic career is the subject of a new documentary. Anti-Diva charts the rise of one of Canada's most provocative performers. Carol Pope will tell you about how she went from being a bookish kid to an icon of sexual liberation and exploration. Prepare for an extra spicy conversation. Your radio may in fact catch fire. I'm Jill Deacon, in for Tom Power. Welcome to Q.

Before there was Peaches, before K.D. Lang, before the Riot Girls came along, and way before Pink Pony Club, there was Carol Pope. Carol is often thought of as Canada's OG queer rock icon. Her alt-rock band, Rough Trade, made a name for themselves in the 1970s and 80s with songs like this one.

0: That's a bit of All Touch from Rough Trade's 1981 album For Those Who Think Young. Carol Pope is an audacious, authentic, and unapologetic artist. And now, a new documentary tells her story. It's called Anti-Diva, The Carol Pope Confessions. It gets into her shy life as a bookish kid, her exploration into the Yorkville folk scene, and how her world opened up when she started reading about sex and found images of sexual experimentation, which she found to actually be incredibly funny. And she worked that humor into her songs. And as you'll hear, that got her a lot of attention. Carol Pope joined Tom Power in the Q Studio to talk about the documentary and about her incredible career. And in case it wasn't clear, a lot of this conversation revolves around the topic of sex. So if you've got little ones around, or if it's just not your thing on a random Tuesday, you might want to turn the radio down for a little bit.
1: How are you?
2: I'm okay. How are you?
1: How is this? You seem unbelievably comfortable to sit down and talk about yourself for a little while.
2: Oh, yeah. It's my favorite subject.
1: I really enjoyed watching the documentary.
2: Oh, good.
1: I got some questions around it.
2: Okay, ask me.
1: So it starts with you sort of talking about this really formative experience you had watching Elvis on television, and that was really inspiring to you. What do you remember about that? Where were you? What did you watch?
2: I was a little kid, so I would say the Ed Sullivan Show.
1: Yeah.
2: And then I think my mom turned me on to Bob Dylan because he was on the CBC very, very early.
3: Hey, Woody Guthrie, I wrote you a song about a funny old world that's coming along.
1: Because she wanted you to be a musician a little bit, right?
2: No, she was a frustrated artist, singer, and my father wouldn't let her sing anymore when they got married. So
1: I love that she came from English music hall. I mean, I love that kind of thing.
2: Yeah. I have all these photographs of her and everybody she was in these shows with.
1: Did she sing any of the old songs around the house or anything?
2: She did. She sang a lot, and she was obsessed with Peggy Lee, so she would impersonate Peggy Lee.
1: What's the one she sang? What, if you can remember your mom singing a song, what one was it?
2: Oh, probably Fever.
3: When you put your arms around me, I get a fever that's so hard to bear.
1: You give me fever.
2: Yeah.
1: So you see Elvis and you think, I want to be a guitar player. I want to be a musician.
2: Yeah, because I loved music. I think I remember writing songs in a bathtub when I was 4, so it was just there. So I secretly wanted to be a musician, but it took me many, many years to come out of the musician closet.
1: What were the songs you were writing when you were 4? Do you remember them?
2: I think I wrote something called Old London Town.
1: Yeah.
2: I can't even remember that. Yeah, I vaguely remember that. I don't know why.
1: So, because you're right, the coming out as a musician took a little bit long, because it's really clear in the doc that you're shy. You were shy and bookish and introverted.
2: Yeah, well, we moved a lot, and I went to a lot of schools, and it was really difficult. And so I would stay in my room and do a lot of drawings and build things, build paper sculptures, and just I had a very rich fantasy life. And yeah, I read a lot. I read like 8 books a week.
1: So, but to be a musician and to be a performer would mean a lot of people would be looking at you, and I can't imagine that would have been comfortable for a shy kid.
2: Oh, no, I wanted that.
1: Oh, yeah?
2: Yeah. I don't know what, that's a whole other thing, I know, but I just was like, I want to move people with music. I mean, I don't know how conscious I was of that, but I'm like, I want to be singing in front of people.
1: So you come to Canada, and then you kind of move out to the suburbs, and then you start coming into Yorkville.
2: Yes.
1: Which at the time was what?
2: Fabulous. It was like all these amazing bands were playing. And so I would go and see to all these clubs, like the Penny Farthing and the Minor Bird and Boris's. And just see these amazing bands like The Influence and Luke and the Apostles and the Kensington Market. And what was the band before Steppenwolf? I can't remember. Oh, the Minor Birds. That's what they were before.
1: Oh, yeah. And Neil Young. Was it Rick James in the Minor Birds, too?
2: Yeah.
1: Neil Young was in the Minor Birds. Was that whole thing during that time?
2: Yeah.
1: You saw that era?
2: I saw that. And I saw Joni Mitchell when she was a baby at the Riverboat.
1: What was that like?
2: I just thought she was fantastic, but nobody really knew her that well.

0: smoking a dub with Richie Havens. And I actually went to New York in 1967 and saw the Doors at the Electric Circus, which was an amazing club. And everybody was on acid and they were lying on the floor. There was a lot of lying on the floor in those days, on the ground, because you were so stoned you couldn't stand up.
1: And you go into the scene and you think what? Like, I want to be a part of this?
0: Yeah. And I did a lot of acid. I mean, everybody did.
1: Yeah, I think that's that goes without saying.
0: Yeah.
1: But you went and you were in there and you were like, I found my people. Like, hey, I was kind of introverted or bookish, or like I was out in the burbs and now I have found my people.
0: I found my people. I found my musicians and singers and I was very inspired and then started writing songs.
1: Was it easy to want to be a musician? Was it easy to become one? Was it easy to find gigs? Was it?
0: No, not really. But after I met Kevin Staples, you know, then we had our little love duo.
1: This is Kevin Staples, who you founded Rough Trade with.
0: Yeah.
1: Yeah.
0: And we were absolutely fascinated with each other.
1: You and Kevin, what are you listening to music together?
0: Yeah, we listened to a lot of music together. And he was into like jazz or something that I wasn't into. And I was like, listen to this R&B. He wasn't really into black music, and I was obsessed. Oh, I mean, the first music I was obsessed with was, after Broadway, was gospel music, because they used to play it on a radio station that I could hear in Don Mills. So we listened to all that, and then we formed the Bullwhip Brothers, our fabulous folk duo. And I was looking at gay porn and I saw a picture of a guy in assless chaps and I'm like, we should call our band Rough Trade because look at this. This is so cool and so offensive and so funny. And he was like, yes.
1: So, that's interesting. Right off the bat, you were like, this is offensive and funny. We should be like that.
0: Yeah.
1: Cause I was wondering about that. Like when I was watching it, I was like, oh, did Carol, was this just Carol being Carol? Like, you know, or did she have an intention behind the kind of songs that she was writing or the kind of image that she was trying to portray back then?
0: I don't know how much I was into it. Well, we got into image, but sex is so funny. I need to write about it. I mean, I remember reading dirty books when I was a kid and going, this is really funny. And why are people so upset over it? And, you know, especially coming up when I was a kid in the 50s and how it's pretty similar to the way it is now. And Puritan and, you know, the Republicans were all into banning sex and censorship. So pretty much the same.
1: And you found it funny. You were reading, you would read things about sex, you would see things about sex, and you said, there's something funny here that people don't find funny.
0: Yeah. Why is it so serious? And the whole act of making love is like a sloppy mess.
1: Yeah, it's a funny, kind of scary, silly thing to do.
0: Yeah.
1: It requires like a silliness about you.
0: Yeah.
1: Right. It's interesting that you saw it that way.
0: Well, how serious can you be? Can I put this thing inside you? And should I cover it up with a condom or whatever?
1: How were the first shows?
0: I was terrified. I think the first shows we did were at Grossman's as Rough Trade.
1: Grossman's Tavern in Toronto, yeah.
0: And we had different band members. And then we started playing the Colonial.
1: What were the shows like? Were they?
0: They were, I don't know, people loved them. And like all kinds of people came, like, you know, we were friends with Gilda Radner and Danny Aykroyd and everybody that was in the early Second City. And Margaret Trudeau came and we pretended to be cool. That's when she was hanging out with the Stones.
1: What do you mean you pretended to be cool?
0: We were like, Margaret Trudeau's in the audience. Pretend she's not here. It's like that.
1: Oh, pretend to be too cool for her and like, don't make a big deal about it.
0: Yeah. And right. We also went to New York. We started going to New York very early. And we played at this club called Trudy Heller's. And we had two people from Lou Reed's band. Like all these insane people in New York.
1: Did you meet Lou?
0: Lou came and he was, let's just say, a little bit stoned.
1: Yeah.
0: And he was with this guy that, Joanne Brooks, who was in the band at the time, called Ernie Thorazine.
1: Yeah.
0: So they were on those kind of drugs.
1: Did he talk to you about the show at all?
0: He was too out of it. Right. I mean, we went and hung out with him, but he was just so stoned that night.
1: I would have thought there might be a kindred spirit there. I mean, you know, back in the mid-60s, Velvet Underground were writing about sex and, you know, and bondage at a time that kind of nobody else was.
0: Yeah. No, I don't remember that. I just remember him being really stoned, but I guess he liked it because we all hung out after.
1: In the documentary, you say that Rough Trade was born by mixing Kevin's talent for creating pop music and what you call your dark, bitter sensibility. What was driving your writing back then?
0: I was very angry. And, you know, reading all this feminist literature and also reading intensely dark S&M books, like The Story of O. Henry Miller and Anais Nin, and then, you know, the female eunuch, and Sappho is a right-on woman, like all that stuff. And I'm sure that influenced the way I wrote. I was just like very angry, but I'm like, I'm going to be angry, but it's also, I'm going to have a, you know, I have a dark sense of humor. So that made it into the lyrics.
1: Well, what did you want to write about? What did you want your writing to do? What did you want your...
0: I don't know. I wasn't really thinking about it. I'm like, I'm going to, you know, come up with a really good hook. Like, I remember writing a song called Lipstick on Your Dipstick.
1: Yeah.
0: And, we had a song called True Confessions where I would whip. Well, I had this friend who liked to be whipped, so I would whip him in the audience. I had a riding crop. He'd come up on stage and I'd whip. Well, not really hard, but anyway, stuff like that.
1: Were you trying to be shocking? I'm just thinking about, I'm thinking these things would not be a big deal now.
0: No, but then nobody else was doing it.
1: Were you trying to be a bit shocking for the audience?
0: A little bit. I was just trying to push boundaries, I think. And
1: why? Why did you want to push boundaries?
0: Oh, because everybody was so uptight and everybody was so bossy and everybody was like, you can't do original material. Nobody want, you know, all these agents were like, we're trying to get bookings. And they're like, no, you have to do top 40 and blah, blah. And we're like, no, we don't. I mean, one of our most famous gigs was this residency we had at the Chimney. I think we were there for 6 weeks.
1: This is in Toronto?
0: Yeah.
1: Yeah.
0: And got this huge following of like all kinds of people all over the map. I mean, queer people, straight people. People in theater, actresses.
1: I get it. So like there was this, you were probably being told, it sounds like you were being told, hey, you can't write your own music, especially you can't write this music.
0: Yeah.
1: You got to do maybe Jan and Dean or
0: I don't know.
1: You got to do songs by somebody else.
0: Yeah.
1: And in order for you to have a career and you start going, hey, look, not only am I being shocking and, you know, all this stuff, but there's an audience for it and they're really starting to come out.
0: Exactly. I mean, people were dressing like me. And people were throwing drugs on stage. So, good times.
1: You went pretty fast from shy, bookish, introverted to wearing see-through pants on stage.
0: It just evolved.
2: I'm Jill Deakin. You're in the middle of Tom Power's conversation with Rough Trade frontwoman Carol Pope. She's the subject of a new documentary, Anti-Diva, The Carol Pope Confessions. And they've been talking about Carol's early influences from the Yorkville folk scene in Toronto to the New York underground scene that introduced her to some pretty colorful characters, including a young Lou Reed. But if the name Carol Pope or Rough Trade still isn't ringing any bells, you may recognize their huge 1980 breakout hit, High School Confidential. The conversation actually picks back up here as Carol and Tom talk about what a big deal that song became and the whole hoopla that came along with it.

0: Can I ask you about the lyric in there that got a lot of attention?
1: Oh, cream my jeans?
0: Yeah, it's the, she makes me cream my jeans when she comes my way. Can I say we were reading some lyrics even from 2026, probably wouldn't be that controversial right now.
1: No.
0: How controversial did it get? What did you hear? What were you hearing?
1: Some people bleeped it. Chum FM brought us into the studio because they wanted us to put a, you know, write, sing something tamer. And, but we didn't. We just screwed around. And my friend, a friend of mine said, why don't you sing She Makes Me Order Chinese Food?
0: When she comes my way?
1: When she comes my way. So I did that. And then I just ended up bleeping it. I mean, we were just kind of really insulted that they wanted us to do it, but we didn't actually end up censoring it.
0: What did you make about the big outcry around it at the time?
1: I just thought it was so tame to me then. I'm like, what is the big deal? It's, you know, I mean, it's not really, there's no swear words. Cream my jeans. What?
0: Weren't police coming to the gigs and stuff like that back then?
1: Oh, that was at Grossman's. And, oh yeah, they did come to a couple of gigs.
0: Why? Why were they coming?
1: Oh, because they didn't want me to grab my crotch.
0: Do you want to tell that story?
1: I don't know. I think they were waiting for me to grab my crotch.
0: Why were they expecting you to grab your crotch?
1: Because that was part of my thing.
0: Oh, really? So you became kind of known for grabbing your crotch.
1: Grabbing my crotch and whipping people and wearing my bondage suit and, you know, all of that stuff. So yeah, the police showed up a couple of times, but they didn't do anything. They probably got turned on because they were dudes.
0: did you register it as like queerphobia, as homophobia? Did you register it as any of that back then?
1: No, just woman phobia, just woman exerting power kind of phobia. And then I was like, people are down the street, like the Vileones are playing and they're slashing each other's, they're slashing themselves and bleeding all over the place and throwing furniture around. But you're here checking out me, who might grab my crotch.
0: What does that tell you?
1: Double standard.
0: Did it ever affect you? Did you ever get intimidated? Did you ever get scared? Because you seem so unflappable in those years, but I also know you're an actual living, breathing person. Did it ever get hard?
1: No. It didn't get hard. It was just once we had to deal with record companies and all of that, then that became difficult.
0: Why do you think it became such a big hit? Maybe a better question for the scholar of Rough Trade, but I bet you have an answer.
1: It's very catchy. It's like a little anthem, and a lot of people, just straight people, were like, this is a cool song, I like it.
0: me too.
1: Yeah.
0: I didn't know, I didn't think anything of it until I turned, like, probably became a teenager. I just thought it was a cool, fun song, you know?
1: Yeah, and so queer people were like, that song helped me come out, and the straight people were like, I love that song.
0: Yeah, I was in the I love that song camp.
1: Yeah.
0: What does that mean to you, Carol, when people say, this song helped me come out? Do people start saying that to you?
1: Yeah. I don't know. I was very pleased that it enabled them to come out because people were not really... Yeah, I guess I was just singing about sexuality and people were not doing that much in those days.
0: Why do you think they were... This song was helping people come out? What did people tell you about how that song helped them come out?
1: Just because, you know, I was this very androgynous figure singing about another woman and, you know, that helped them come out. They're like, oh, I see somebody singing about another woman. So it's okay for me to like other women it's okay for me to like men. That's the kind of feedback I got.
0: You performed that at the Junos and what did they say? They told you in rehearsal not to grab your crotch.
1: Yeah.
0: Again, I watched it and it's so tame.
1: I know.
2: Over the past few years, they have developed a huge cult following, known as one of the most provocative bands around these parts. Ladies and gentlemen, Carol Pope and Rough Trade.
0: Can you tell the story? So you were playing the Junos.
1: We were playing the Junos. The director said, don't grab your crotch. We were like, no, of course not. And then we did.
0: The directors came over to you and said, hey, this is the CBC. Please don't grab your crotch.
1: Yeah.
0: and then you go on stage to actually perform. And do you know all along, like, I'm not going to do this in rehearsal. I'm going to do it.
1: Yeah.
0: I'm going to do it when the lights come on.
1: Yeah.
0: Yeah.
1: Absolutely. And, you know, the CBC never, we had always, I mean, in the 70s, we were on a lot of, on CBC's talk shows like Canada After Dark and Peter Zaski. And those were pretty radical shows. Mm. And they let us do anything. And I'm like, why are they telling us what to do now? Because I guess the Junos is a family show and those other things were late night. But still, come on, CBC.
0: Come on. That's what I say every day in my life. How did you, what was the reaction immediately afterwards in the room? Was the crew there? What was the reaction right away?
1: I don't know. I couldn't really tell. I was just like, we got a lot of great feedback from people.
0: I heard Anne Murray sent you something.
1: Yeah, she just sent me a telegram or something. I think people wrote telegrams in those days, and or a note. I have it somewhere. Yeah, I think she sent me a note and just said we were really bummed out about something that day, and that really made us laugh.
0: From Anne Murray?
1: Yeah.
0: That must have been pretty cool.
1: It was very cool.

That is, of course, High School Confidential by Rough Trade. And before that, you heard Tom Power and Carol Pope talk about how shocking the media, yes, even the CBC, thought that Carol's music and onstage gestures were back in the day. The life and career of Carol Pope is being celebrated in the new documentary, Anti-Diva, The Carol Pope Confessions. It chronicles everything Carol Pope, from her childhood as a shy kid who buried herself in books, to her sexual awakening and the formation of her band, Rough Trade. It became a really sex-positive group, and Carol became a performer who ruffled the feathers of record labels and even the police in Canada back in the 70s and the 80s. Rough Trade had a big hit with the song High School Confidential in 1980, followed up by another hit, Crimes of Passion. That is where Tom and Carol pick up their conversation.

0: from 1982, that's Rough Trade with Crimes of Passion. So I talked to a lot of artists who get called like shocking or taboo in their time. When we were watching this documentary, we were wondering, like, was the intention to shock, or were you just being yourself, just doing you, as the kids would say?
1: I was just doing me. But I, you know, the second verse of that song is about two boys together. And people have said to me, you know, it made me feel seen as a gay man. So that was nice. And we should have done a video with Barbie dolls. We didn't, but that would have been funnier.
0: The sense I got from the doc is that it was kind of annoying being asked about you writing about sex. Like, you, at a certain point, you got a little tired of it.
1: Oh, absolutely. But, you know, straight men are obsessed with sex.
0: Dude, I want to hear more about how you got annoyed with it.
1: Well, you know, ask me something different. Ask me what my influences are, or what do I think about the state of the world, or anything else.
0: Yeah, because you were writing about a lot of other things than sex back
1: then. Absolutely.
0: You were writing about an emerging corporate culture. You were writing about political extremism. You feel like those songs, you're saying that those songs were not getting the same amount of attention, or that part of you was not getting the same amount of attention.
1: Yeah, like, what's the Fuhrer about the Fuhrer, which is sadly so relevant today.
0: Yeah.
1: Shaking the Foundations, Endless Night, which was about, I think, inspired by the bathhouse raids here in the 80s.
0: It started to get annoying that people only saw this kind of part of you.
1: Yeah. I mean, we were like typecast, but that's what happens when you, I think, become successful and then kind of the media turns on you.
0: It also might be what happens when you're the first to do stuff, you know?
1: Yeah, yeah.
0: Like, I think about you even, like, there's a really great part of the documentary where, like, it's pretty personal too, where you talk about how you and Kevin, who had been both, like, musical partners in Rough Trade and also romantic partners, and then you come out as gay and you start dating him and another member of the band named Jane. I was thinking, like, was there a scene in Canada in that era for you to come out? Like, was that a comfortable thing to do? Like, were there other, you're giving me the no head shake.
1: No, there was nothing. I mean, when I first thought about coming out or being with other women, there was nothing. There was like a gay bar that I knew of, and nobody to talk to. But Jane, well, she ended up being in the band for a while, but she kind of had been stalking me since the 60s. I mean, we were friends, but she would just come over and look at me and then leave. And I'm like, what is that about? And then eventually we went to a party and got together. And then, you know, I started having an affair with her, and I had to come out to, you know, I had to tell Kevin, and it was devastating.
0: And you can tell from the documentary how devastating it was.
1: Yeah. Because he's one of the great loves of my life, and I didn't want to hurt him, but, you know, I wanted to be with women.
0: Yeah. So, and at the same time, like, there's that hurt of doing that to Kevin. And then there's also, hey, I'm, you know, in this era, that's going to isolate me a little bit, and it's going to be another part of something people talk about me around, you know, and there's not a whole lot of people like me, especially in the Canadian music scene at the time.
1: Yeah. But I just didn't care. I was like, I have to be true to myself.
0: How come you never cared?
1: Why care? You know,
0: some people care. I mean, I admire it, but not everyone has it.
1: Well, because, like, look at the people who are judging me, you know, they have their own issues. Like, how dare you judge me?
0: You had that from the beginning, though. Like, you had that when you were a kid. Like, why? Where did that come from in you?
1: I don't know.
0: Really?
1: Yeah. It was just there. There's something I would be like, you're flawed. You have your own issues. Why are you judging me? Why don't you take care of your own stuff, you know?
0: In the documentary, Canadian legends like Katie Lang and Peaches and Jan Arden talk about watching you on stage and realizing that, hey, maybe not just, hey, maybe I can come out, but also, like, maybe I can play music too. Have you seen the documentary?
1: Yes.
0: What goes through your head when you see those scenes with artists like that talking about you?
1: I am kind of shocked and thrilled that that I influenced them because I admire them as artists. But Peaches, you know, I've known Peaches for a while, and I feel like Peaches is an extension of what I started. I really do.
0: What do you mean?
1: Because I could have gone that route. I could have gone that in her route. I mean, you know, she's singing about sex, but also sexual parody. So she's just taken it to a whole other level. Sucking on my-

0: How hard is it to be an artist now?
1: Oh, it's hard. Because the only real income, if you're an indie artist, your only real income is from performing, unless you, certainly not streaming. I mean, I don't make any money from streaming, really. And once in a while, you know, getting a song placement, but it's really difficult. But it's, you know, I still love performing. It's very joyful for me and freeing and all, as it always has been.
0: I think I would have thought that High School Confidential alone would have put you in a, you know, on a beach somewhere for the rest of your life, you know?
1: It's Canada, so no.
0: Oh, really?
1: Yeah, yeah. If it was the U.S.
0: What keeps you making music?
1: I like it. It's...
0: I don't think it's just I like it.
1: No, I like it. It's fulfilling. It's, you're a musician. It's all about the joy.
0: I know, but I want to hear you say it.
1: It's all about the joy, and I love writing a good song, and I'm like, this is pretty good. I want to get that out there.
0: It's still fulfilling. It's
1: yeah.
0: It's what you've been doing forever, really.
1: Yeah, it's all I know how to do.
0: The movie is as much about you as it is about the love between you and Kevin.
1: Yeah.
0: Kevin Staples, who your partner in Rough Trade. And I'm sorry to say it wasn't until after I watched the movie that I knew that I found out he passed away last year.
1: Oh.
0: Sorry for you.
1: Thank you. Yeah, it was just awful watching him suffer. Because I guess it happened. Well, he's had cancer a couple of times, but this was like renal cancer, and they kept, you know, hacking chunks out of his body, and it kept coming back, and oh, it's just awful. And he was such a magic, sweet person, and I just value him so much, and I miss him so much, you know, because I talk to him almost every day. We would talk about music or whatever, or film, or just be stupid with each other. And I don't have that many people I can be that stupid with.
0: Can I take a risk and ask a 70s punk for a reflective, earnest answer on something?
1: Sure.
0: It's a dangerous world for me. When you look back at this documentary, what are you the proudest of?
1: I just think, you know, the music that I made with Kevin.
0: Those songs.
1: And they do talk about the musical, that Rough Trade, the musical that we've been working on forever and ever and ever, and I hope that happens.
0: Is it going to happen?
1: We're just trying to raise money to do a workshop. We did one about 3 years ago, and some of the actors are in the documentary talking about that, some of the young queer actors that were in it. And when we did that workshop, people came in and they didn't really know about AIDS because it's about New York and my brother and I in New York in the 80s, and him being in a band and then him being an activist in ACT UP. And they just didn't really know about that. And they were like, the story has to be told. And they cried a lot when we were doing this workshop.
0: They didn't know about what?
1: They didn't really know about AIDS and how many people had... They were young. You know, they didn't know what we went through then, because you would hear somebody was sick and then the next week they'd be dead. So I think people need to know about that.
0: I think they didn't know what we went through could be the subtitle of this whole documentary.
1: It could be.
0: You know what I mean?
1: Yeah, yeah.
0: To make the art that you had to make, to make this influence where people are saying you're the godmother of this or that, or the most, you know, influential, you know, shocking, controversial... To me, the documentary is about, hey, look what I had to go through to do all that, you know?
1: Exactly. It was a lot. It was a lot. It was not easy.
0: We're grateful to you, though.
1: Well, I'm grateful to you.
0: Thanks for... I almost got you. Thanks for coming in.
1: Oh, you're so welcome.
0: Nice to talk to you.
1: Nice talking to you.

Rough Trade with Fashion Victim. Before that, you heard Tom Power's conversation with Carol Pope. Anti-Diva, the Carol Pope Confessions, is traveling in theaters across Canada, including a performance tonight in Toronto. Tomorrow it screens in St. John's, Newfoundland. It's going to hit the West Coast later this month. You can also catch it anywhere on CBC Gem as of 24th of July.

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1: I'm Jill Deacon, in for Tom Power. You are listening to Q. Now, I know Canada has been eliminated from the World Cup. Yes, that was a bit of a crushing heartbreak a few days ago. But come on, it has been a glorious run for our national team. And there is still, of course, a ton of World Cup buzz. So let's keep having fun with it, right? A few weeks ago, Tom spoke to Boy Wanda. He is a legendary producer who has worked with the likes of Drake and Cardi B and Kendrick Lamar and Rihanna. He's also Canadian, which, as you're going to hear, is really important to him. And just ahead of the World Cup, Boy Wanda, along with Canada Soccer, put out an album that features a bunch of Canadian artists with tons of super fun pump-up songs. You're going to hear one of them in just a few minutes. But first, here's a little bit of Tom's conversation with the legendary producer, Boy Wanda.
2: I've read that you're a soccer dad.
3: Yeah, I'm an avid soccer dad.
2: What does that mean?
3: That means my daughter, she plays high-level soccer. She plays Ontario Provincial Development League.
2: She's good.
3: She's pretty good. And I'm there every day, 5 days out the week training, games on Sundays, and I'm in there, man. I'm the guy arguing with the opposing team parents, the guy sometimes getting kicked out of games.
2: Is that true?
3: I've been kicked out of like one game.
2: Why did you get kicked out of the game?
3: One of our players was getting abused and the ref wasn't making any calls, so I had to let him hear it, you know?
2: Oh, wow. So you're like the real soccer dad. You're really giving it.
3: Yeah, I'm a little bit, here's the thing, man. I'm just passionate about everything that I do, you know? So it's like, when I'm really into it, like something, I'm really into it, and I get into it, you know, and I don't regret it because, sometimes people have to get called out, you know, and that ref was not doing his job.
2: Did you play growing up?
3: No, my parents tried to get me into it, but it was a little too late. It was like eighth grade. Playing soccer your first time in eighth grade doesn't really make sense, you know?
2: Yeah, right, yeah. You kind of want to be doing it from when you're like 7 years old.
3: Yeah, yeah, you got to learn fundamentals. I'm out there like big old kid, and I don't even know how to dribble the ball properly.
2: Hold on, why did they try to get you to play in grade eight?
3: This is a question I have to ask them. They don't really have answers for me, you know? I think I asked them that one time, and they're just like, I don't know, they're just trying something.
2: It all worked out that you were an indoor cat. We talked about that last time. Staying inside with the computer.
3: Yes.
2: Turned out to be good for you.
3: Definitely turned out good. Definitely.
2: So how did this thing come about with you and Canada Soccer?
3: Well, the people at Perfect Pitch and Canada Soccer, they reached out about originally, you know, just doing four songs for the World Cup. I was just like, you know what? I brought the idea to them. I was like,

0: there's so much talent in Canada. I don't think it's deserving of only like four songs. Why not just do an entire project and do it with all Canadians? They thought it was a great idea, and we just got a bunch of Canadian artists. Took about a year to put together, and we made an amazing body of work. I'm super proud of it.
1: Not every artist like yourself who's Canadian who goes international the way that you did to have, like, you know, international hits, mm-hmm. Sri Lanka and the Philippines, and, yeah. You know, all over the world. Okay, there's no part of the world that the songs you've worked on aren't playing.
0: Yeah.
1: I find that, no disrespect to them, the Canadian-ness of them matters to them a little less. They mm-hmm. see themselves as, like, more international artists than anything else when they get to that level.
0: Yeah.
1: It sounds like it's very... The Canadianness of you mm-hmm. and Canadian artists sounds still very important to you.
0: Well, of course. We have, I think, some of the most talented here, if not the most talented people on the planet live in Canada, from producers to songwriters to artists, actors, actresses, athletes, everything. You know, there's a lot of talent here. I'm just proud to be Canadian. You know, I was born in Jamaica. I came here and, you know, just growing up in Canada, growing up with how the culture is out here, you know, like, the Italians hang out with the Indians and the Jamaicans, and everybody's just kind of together in Canada, and that's how it was growing up. So, you know, when this opportunity came up, it's just pride for me. It's like, Canada, we make some of the best music, and I know other countries are going to be making music as well. So I'm like, yeah, like, I want to compete, and I think I'm one of the most diverse producers in the world. And yeah. I was like, let's put it together. Let's make all different types of music. Let's get all Canadians. There's a bunch of Canadians that make different genres of music. Let's all put it together.
1: What did you make when your parents told you were going to move to Canada? What did you think of Canada at that point?
0: I was only 4 years old when I moved up here. So
1: any memory of that at all?
0: I have super early memories of being in Canada, but coming from Jamaica, I could vaguely remember like what was going on in Jamaica. I was too young, but I just remember early living in Canada.
1: No, like no memories of like, okay, there's snow here and there's winter here. And
0: yeah, there. I remember like when I was a kid, I grew up, the first place I lived when I came out here was North York. And I lived in an area called the Villaways. And I just remember just doing kiddie stuff, like making snow angels and being outside with friends like super early. But it's such a long time ago. You know, I'm turning 40 this year, so.
1: Oh yeah, you're old. We're getting up there, aren't we?
0: Yeah, getting up there. So to remember something that happened when I was four, it's like kind of. There's like little things that I remember, you know?

That's Alessia Cara there with In My Hands. That comes from a special collaboration between the producer, Boy Wanda, and Canada Soccer, as in the organization that promotes the sport here in Canada. You can find more of Tom's conversation with Boy Wanda about the project on our podcast. Just search Q with Tom Power wherever you get your podcasts. That is it for the show today. Tomorrow on Q, a conversation with Andre Sills. He's got two huge roles at this year's Stratford Festival in Ontario. He plays Oberon in A Midsummer Night's Dream. And I was lucky enough to see him from the front row just last week playing the title role in Othello. Woo! Going to be a great conversation with Andre Sills. He'll give you his take on the controversy around Othello, and he'll tell you how rugby, of all things, has prepared him to play two Shakespeare leads at the same time. That's coming up tomorrow on Q. I'm Jill Deacon. Thanks so much for listening today. We'll talk again tomorrow.

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1: Hi there, I'm Gregor Craigie, your host of On the Island. 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
2: I'm Catherine Cullen. Over the last 3 years, complaints around dental diagnosis and billing have nearly doubled in British Columbia. We'll talk about how much of a problem dental overtreatment is in this country and how we can know if it's happening to us. That's coming up on The Current Review.
3: From CBC News, The World This Hour, I'm Neil Herland. The U.S. military confirms it attacked Iran early Wednesday after it said Iran hit 3 ships in the Strait of Hormuz. Iran immediately warned the U.S. it would take whatever measures it deems necessary. Tonight, there are fears that an interim agreement between the U.S. and Iran to stop fighting could break down. In Bahrain, missile alert sirens went off. The country is home to the U.S. Navy's 5th Fleet. Meanwhile, Iran's top negotiator warns the era of bullying and extortion is over. U.S. prosecutors say 24 people have been arrested around the world, tied to organized crime groups based in India. 3 of the arrests were made by police in Canada. Mike Duhem is the RCMP commissioner.
4: Some of the most cruel and wide-reaching criminals whose crimes range from kidnapping to extortion to murder to shootings to arson to drug trafficking and many others. These groups are known to prey on the less fortunate to carry out the criminal activities.
3: Turning now to other news, nearly half of the rural municipalities and 6 First Nations in Manitoba are under local states of emergency. Multiple rounds of thunderstorms and heavy rain have caused overland flooding, infrastructure damage, and destroyed crops. Karen Pauls reports.
5: Roads washed out, a hospital flooded. Last week, parts of western Manitoba got up to 2 months' worth of rain in just hours. Lance Jacobson is the mayor of Swan River.
6: Anger and tensions are starting to build up here because there's just too much bureaucracy holding people back to help individuals in our community.
5: One of the main hospitals in the region had to evacuate patients because of flooding. Dauphin pharmacist Barrett Precision says everyone is chipping in to help, using helicopters, boats, even drones.
7: Doing whatever we can to get people medications in urgent times.
5: Brandon Mayor Jeff Fawcett says crews are building up dikes along the Assiniboine River in Manitoba's second biggest city.
8: Their crest is probably likely on Sunday.
5: The military is assessing the hardest hit areas, but so far hasn't said what role it can play. Karen Pauls, CBC News, Winnipeg.
3: The building that housed the headquarters of Pfizer in New York for decades is on the verge of collapse tonight.
9: We're getting reports from the construction that 2 columns buckled on the 21st floor.
3: The high-rise on 42nd Street was being converted into a residential building when the columns started to buckle. Tonight, there are fears the building could fall down. Here's New York Fire Chief John Esposito.
10: We have specialized tools that we can watch the building from and see movement even in centimeters or fractions of an inch. And since we arrived on the scene and put that in place, we have seen continual movement. It does mean that it is not yet stable. It is still a very serious and dangerous situation.
3: And finally, Kyle Lowry is ending his NBA career as a Toronto Raptor again, but just for one day. Michelle Song explains.
11: The greatest Raptor of all time, Kyle Lowry.
12: Signing an NBA contract for the last time, as he vowed to do before he left the franchise, Kyle Lowry will spend his last day in the league as a Toronto Raptor once again.
13: It's a special place. You know, it's no place like other. When you play for, you know, Canada's team.
12: Lowry spent 9 seasons with the team and played a central role in Toronto's first championship win in 2019. He was later traded to the Miami Heat and spent his last 2 seasons with the 76ers in his hometown of Philadelphia. Philadelphia. But Raptors general manager Bobby Webster says Lowry's legacy in Toronto is forever etched into the hearts of fans.
11: Before Kyle, we had won one playoff series in the history of the team. With Kyle, we won 9 playoffs in 5 years series.
12: The franchise will also retire Lowry's number 7 jersey. Michelle Song, CBC News, Toronto.
3: And that is your World This Hour. I'm Neil Herland.
1: And now the BC forecast on the North Coast. Periods of rain Wednesday with a high of 13. Highs around 17 with some sunshine and strong winds in the Peace. In the central interior, including Prince George, a mix of sun and cloud with a high of 17 as well. Highs up to 32 with some sun and cloud Wednesday in the Kootenays. In the southern interior, including Kelowna, clearing in the morning with a high of 31. And mainly cloudy Wednesday in the Fraser Valley. Some sunshine in Metro Vancouver and Greater Victoria with highs around 21.

0: Hello, I'm Catherine Cullen, and you're listening to The Current Review on CBC Radio 1. Coming up, tending to your teeth is expensive on a good day, and there are questions about whether some corporate dental practices could be pushing patients towards unnecessary treatments. We'll look at how much of a problem dental overbilling and overtreatment is in Canada, and how to know if it's happening to you. Then, episode 4 of the CBC podcast, Allison After Nexium. But we begin with NATO, the world's most powerful military alliance, as it tries to find new footing in the time of Trump.
1: These new submarines, combined with the world's second largest fleet of icebreakers, combined with new aircraft, new radar, more missiles and drones, better cyber defenses, new ports and air bases, are allowing Canada to assert our full sovereignty in the Arctic.
0: As the NATO summit gets underway in Ankara, Turkey, Canada's Prime Minister is not the only one rethinking and reinvesting in defense. The U.S. has been pulling back and at times threatening to pull out. So all member states are considering what it would take to fill that gap. And today we have experts from different corners of the military alliance with us to discuss its future. Kerry Buck was Canada's ambassador to NATO from 2015 to 2018. She's in our Ottawa studio. Gunul Tol is the founding director of the Middle East Institute's Turkish program and author of Erdogan's War, A Strongman's Struggle at Home and in Syria. And Oana Lungescu served as NATO's principal spokesperson from 2010 to 2023. She is also a distinguished fellow with the Royal United Services Institute. Oana, I'm going to start with you. This summit is being billed as NATO 3.0 launching, where Europe takes on more responsibility for its own defense. It's less reliant on the U.S. It's also a moment where countries are going to have to match last year's big pledges and show that they are really increasing their spending. What is the mood like in Ankara right now as the summit is getting underway?
2: Well, there's a welcoming mood. I can tell you that coming yesterday from the airport, there were the flags of all 32 allies lining the highway. There were signs saying NATO, the key to peace. And actually, when I stopped in front of my hotel, the taxi driver wouldn't let me leave before he opened a brand new box of Turkish Delight and offered me some, which was delicious. So I think there is that. On the other hand, of course, what allies will want to show in Ankara is that they are delivering on the commitments that they made in The Hague, in the Netherlands last year, in particular starting to invest 5% of GDP on defense and starting to translate all that cash into the capabilities that we actually need to defend ourselves. And ultimately, they are looking for a show of unity after many, many months marked by President Trump's threat over Canada, Greenland, criticism of Europeans for not showing enough support for his war in Iran, and, as you said, cuts to American military presence in Europe.
0: Yeah, a big agenda. It's going to take a lot more than Turkish delight, certainly, to get that done. Kerry Buck, I want to bring you in here because, of course, Canadians would have seen that yesterday the Prime Minister made this announcement on the eve of the summit here in Canada, a major purchase, a massive purchase of up to 12 submarines from the German company TKMS. It's going to cost tens of billions of dollars. We still don't have a final price tag. It was striking hearing Mark Carney say that Canada's increased military spending puts this country in a position to help lead the NATO alliance. Do you think that's the case?
3: I think it puts Canada in a position to be a very firm and strong member in the upper tier of the alliance, for sure. We've always been up near the top six of NATO allies in terms of real dollars spent on defense, and we're quite capable. And we have a history of doing some of the hard lifting in NATO. So, you know, depends how you define leadership.
0: So may I ask you, does this feel like a shift then, this moment?
3: Oh, yeah.
0: I mean, you're making the case that we've long been strong, but it does feel like something different
3: huge
0: is happening
3: shift.
0: Right now. Yeah.
3: Yeah. No, it's a huge shift. It's a huge shift in terms of defense spending commitments, not just committing to meeting the 2%, which is phenomenal, committing to the 5% by 2035. 5, but it appears, although we haven't seen it out on paper yet, it appears that the government does have a glide path to reach those targets in a very credible way. I mean, PM said at CANSEC a couple of weeks ago mm-hmm. that he was looking at, I think it was 4% by 28-29, which is pretty good if we get there. So yeah, it's a quantum shift for Canada. And the point about the submarines and the other procurements that the PM talked about, it shows that we are ready to procure quickly and at scale. Now, the Defense Industry Forum has started this morning, and I expect a number of leaders, not all NATO leaders, to speak at that forum. I am guessing that Prime Minister Carney would be among them. That would be an important signal. So it'll be interesting to hear what sectors of the Canadian defense industry he'll focus on, and he'll tout the new defense industry strategy that the government released a while ago. So all good news, I think. There's a lot of work to be done going forward on a number of things to put Canada in better stead on the Arctic, on the NATO defense planning process with its capabilities, et cetera. Mm. But really good news.
0: Gonu, I want to bring you in here. Turkey as the host country is going to have a certain amount of sway. How do you think it will affect the dynamic at this meeting?
4: Well, this is certainly a very important meeting for President Erdogan. As your guests mentioned, this is a critical moment for the alliance. From President Trump's return to the White House, questions about U.S. long-term commitment to NATO, concerns that Russia could be in a position to challenge the alliance within the next few years. So there are a lot of questions that really put the alliance's future under intense scrutiny. So from, and Turkey sits at the center of many of these debates. It has NATO's second largest military, one of the alliance's strongest defense industries, and has become one of its most active contributors to NATO missions. And as European allies race to strengthen their own defense capabilities, Turkey's military capacity and particularly industrial base are increasingly seen as strategic assets. So from Ankara's point of view, this summit is a chance to highlight exactly that, to demonstrate Turkey's value to the alliance, present itself as a bridge between the US and Europe, and reinforce its claim that it's an indispensable NATO ally. And that marks a remarkable turnaround from just a few years ago, when many allies viewed Turkey as NATO's problem child after its purchase of the Russian-made missile defense system.
0: Carrie, Gonu mentioned Russia a few times there. U.S. President Donald Trump is meeting with Volodymyr Zelensky tomorrow, the Ukrainian leader. We've seen these huge Russian missile and drone attacks just in the last few days on Kyiv, as we unfortunately often see. Russia does tend to increase its bombardments right before these meetings of world leaders. There's been some optimism, I think, coming out of the G7 meetings about how Trump might be handling some of these questions around Ukraine. What are you anticipating in terms of the kind of support we might see coming out of this summit?
3: Well, what I'd like to see, and I hope it comes to pass, is strong language on sustainable support for Ukraine and the summit outcomes. Last year at the Hague summit, the only reference to Ukraine was a brief passage saying that allies reaffirm their enduring sovereign commitments to provide support to Ukraine. Not a lot more, but you're right that the recent G7 meeting in Evian was much more clear and consistent about unwavering support for Ukraine. I'd like to see something in the conference outcomes that talks about military support, including air defense capabilities, additional systems and interceptors. One thing I read was that the bombardment by Russia of civilian buildings in Kyiv over the last two nights, one of the reasons that there's been so much damage is because Ukraine is running low on interceptors. We can't let that happen. Ukraine is fighting NATO's war for it against Russia, not a proxy war, as the Russians say, but Ukraine is the line of defense, and it's in NATO's interest to have Ukraine do better. So I want to see that kind of strong language. But the other thing that'll be interesting is to look at the dynamics between Trump and Zelensky. I read that there's going to be a bilateral. It'll be interesting to see what comes out of that, because if I don't think Trump's going to change his policy. I think he'll still be cozy with Russian policy in a way that makes me and us uncomfortable, the rest of NATO uncomfortable. But Trump likes winners, and Ukraine's winning on the battlefield. And the other point is that if indeed that's happening, there may be a window of opportunity to correct some of the imbalances in the Ukraine talks the U.S. has been leading to date, maybe more room for the Europeans to do something that can move this forward. But that only happens if Ukraine is in a position of strength. So I expect the summit to come forward. Secretary Mnuchin has talked about $70 billion in support. Most of that, well, all of that from Europe and Canada, none of it coming directly from the U.S. It's paid for by Europe and Canada with them buying U.S. armaments to supply to Ukraine.
0: One of the important facets of this meeting is, of course, the way in which the U.S. has put pressure on European allies to do more to defend themselves. And I think that that was especially acutely visible back in Pete Hegseth's speech in Brussels in June, where he talked about NATO allies who denied support for the U.S. war with Iran. Let's listen to some of what he had to say then.
5: Too many allies still don't recognize the historic need that President Trump has made clear to them and to NATO itself to reforge a relevant, powerful military alliance. As President Trump put it, and rightfully so, he gave our allies a test. To support America when we asked for their help. And too many failed it.
0: Juan Alangescu, I wonder, to what extent do you think at this moment the European portion of NATO is ready to fill the gap that the United States seems to be leaving?
2: Well, the Europeans are stepping up, and the whole aim of the summit is also to show a rebalanced alliance, this NATO 3.0, which is basically about the Europeans hopefully also with the help of Canada taking the lead for the defense of Europe, while the Americans continue to provide key capabilities, but in more limited numbers, and also continue to provide the nuclear umbrella, the ultimate deterrence. And what we've seen is that in the last month or so, when the US came to NATO and said, we're going to reduce the commitments that we make to the pool of forces available to NATO in case of crisis or conflict, the Europeans have actually been able to backfill most of those gaps in the last few weeks since the cuts were announced. So it's also been focusing minds in Europe. Of course, not everything can be replaced like for like. For instance, Europeans don't have strategic bombers. So they need to look at alternatives such as deep precision strikes. And it's interesting that in the NATO Industry Forum, which Kerry mentioned earlier, there's going to be, and already some have been announced in the last couple of hours, a lot of agreements and contracts related to deep precision, to drones, also to surveillance. So, for instance, Canada will be part of a group of about 12 countries which will replace NATO's AWACS planes, the surveillance and reconnaissance planes, by the mid-2030s with sub-planes, so made by a European manufacturer.
0: Gunnel Toll, I wonder, part of the conversation may be about what role NATO could play in the reopening of the Strait of Hormuz. So we see there's so many moving pieces here, right? Ukraine, the spending itself, the Strait of Hormuz. What do you see member states as being willing to offer?
4: Well, I don't see a realistic path toward a long-term resolution, because Iranians have realized that, you know, this is a very significant tool that they have. For decades, they refused to use Hormuz as a weapon against the West. And right now they realize that it's a very effective thing to have, and maybe more effective than having a nuclear weapon. So I don't think that Iranians will be willing to give up on that leverage. And I don't see how NATO countries move forward in a way that would resolve that.
0: Kerry Buck, as we think about the future of NATO, and as we hear the Prime Minister make these significant spending announcements, what would you say is at stake for Canada right now? What is the message to Canadians about this moment?
3: Well, I think it's a moment of transition for Canada and a moment of transition for NATO, in that it's time to to put it the polite way, diversify away from our longstanding asymmetric reliance and dependency on the U.S., or to put it the impolite way, time for us to grow up and become masters of our own sovereignty. And so that's an important message, and NATO can deliver that. But NATO needs it needs to get through this summit intact. So this particular summit is just a scorecard summit that's mostly about managing President Trump, to be honest. And there's going to be a lot of work for NATO to do to adjust to that new world, and for Canada to do to adjust to that new world.
0: When you say get through the summit intact, what do you mean?
3: Well, I mean, you know, some onlookers are talking about this being, you know, the potential death of NATO, this summit, the last summit. Why? Because President Trump has consistently been doing things that shake the core of NATO, right? Calling into question the collective defense guarantee of Article 5, inviting Russia to attack allies that don't spend sufficient percentage of their GDP on defense, threatening Greenland, etc. So he has shaken the foundations of NATO, and NATO needs to transform. And I want to talk about it. The Europeans and Canada are stepping up to take over some of that space that the Americans are vacating. And that's good, and there's a good numbers story around that. But at the core of the alliance, it's in NATO and allies' interest to keep the U.S. inside the tent, and to keep the alliance as a transatlantic body that can help mount collective deterrence and defense, but believe it or not, is also a community of shared values, a place where middle powers can have extra leverage, like Canada, and a voice and veto at one of the premier security tables, functioning security tables the world has seen. So it's important for us, it's important for our self-interest, it's important for our space as a middle power with middle power allies that we can deploy with, that we can work with, and we can use to promote some of our foreign policy interests, including helping to manage President Trump or U.S. that's less reliable and more threatening than we've ever seen.
0: Juana, do you think that there is a question of whether NATO will get through this summit intact, whether the death of NATO is a real possibility?
2: Well, I think the obit for NATO has been written many, many times through the decades. I was there during the first Trump administration at the 2018 Brussels summit when President Trump threatened to walk out unless allies committed to invest much more in defense and much faster. And NATO has survived this as it has many other crises throughout its history. But of course, transatlantic trust is at a low level. And I think allies will be hoping for a summit that is perhaps as boring as possible, even though I think we can also expect President Trump to berate some of his allies for insufficient defense spending and for not helping enough in the Strait of Hormuz. But I think ultimately it's in the interest of the United States, as it is in the interest of Canada and the interest of Europeans, to remain together, because this is a dangerous world in which none of our countries, including the biggest one of them, the United States, can face these challenges alone, for instance, when you look at the issue of China. So I think allies have already approved, actually, at the end of last week, the short summit declaration, which reaffirms the ironclad commitment to Article 5 of NATO collective defense and states that European allies and Canada are delivering on the commitment made in The Hague and building the future, which is a stronger Europe in a stronger NATO.
0: We will see whether or not this does indeed wind up being as boring as you hope. Thank you all for your insightful and interesting perspective today. Great to talk to all of you.
3: Thanks very much.
2: Thank you.
0: Juana Lungescu served as NATO's principal spokesperson from 2010 to 2023. Carrie Buck was Canada's ambassador to NATO from 2015 to 2018. And Gonu Tol is the founding director of the Middle East Institute's Turkish program and the author of Erdogan's War, A Strongman's Struggle at Home and in Syria. I'm Catherine Cullen, and this is The Current Review.
6: I was overcharged and told that I require multiple fillings. And I knew something was off because I had just got them done like 6 months ago. So I was like, how are they already back? And they kept showing me x-rays. I'm like, this doesn't really make sense, and images. I went to another dentist and he was like, you don't need any fillings at all.
7: I was having really bad problems with my front tooth, like severe sensitivity. And my dentist, I guess she was on the verge of retirement and she just didn't really care. She told me to wait the following week until the emergency could take me or until the specialist could take me. They were quoting me like $2,000. And it's funny because the new dentist I went to charged me $750 for the whole thing.
0: When you're in the dental chair, mouth open wide, there's no chance you can see what's actually happening in your mouth. You are taking your dentist at their word, and why wouldn't you? But in British Columbia, complaints around dental diagnosis and billing to the BC College of Oral Health Professionals have nearly doubled over the last 3 years. The number of complaints around competent care and fees is rising in Ontario, too. Brandon Doucette is a Nova Scotia dentist and the founder of the Coalition for Dental Care. He's been working to highlight the potential issues around overbilling and overtreatment in Canadian dental care. When we talk about dental overtreatment, what are we actually talking about?
8: For sure. So when I think of dental overtreatment, I think there's three main categories to focus on. One of them is, you know, the obvious unnecessary procedures being done. So you can go to one dentist and they recommend that you need 8 fillings done, and you go to another dentist and they recommend 2. Obviously, there's a discrepancy there that is, you know, likely over treatment. I don't know how else to describe such a large discrepancy. It's not to say that every single dental treatment plan is going to be 100% the same, but it should be within a reasonable margin of error. There is also the aggressive promotion of luxury and cosmetic services, framing them as necessary rather than, you know, a supplemental thing that people can pursue if they want. So this is, you know, maybe your dentist aggressively pushing whitening, veneers, implants, or other high-end luxury treatment. And then the third and last form of overtreatment that I think is important not to overlook is the billing practices of different dentists, and some dentists finding creative ways to add different codes into procedures they're performing so that the net bill at the end of it, you know, there's more services being charged. Mm-hmm. Say if you have a root canal done, normally the x-rays that are taken during the root canal treatment are included in the fee of the root canal, but say those could be charged separately.
0: Interesting.
8: Or things of that nature.
0: It's difficult to find concrete data about this. Do we know how common overtreatment is in Canada?
8: It is a frustrating thing because there is very limited data available. We do have some studies. For example, there was a survey of dentists that looked into treatment recommendations based on other, like surveying dentists. So let's say, for example, the survey found that dentists that saw themselves more as business people than healthcare providers were more likely to have aggressive treatment recommendations compared to, you know, the dentists that saw themselves as healthcare providers. But I do think there is very much a shortage in data on this front. And I think it's something that reflects the state of, you know, dentists regulating dentists. It's very much a problem that we don't do an adequate job, you know, disciplining our colleagues that we also, you know, want to go have a beer with on the weekend.
0: One point of data we did find in Ontario in 2026, 8 incidents where it was decided by the Royal College of Dental Surgeons in Ontario that dentists had overtreated patients. I mean, it's not a very big number. Does that, to your mind, that speaks to the point you were just making about dentists being the ones checking up on dentists?
8: Exactly. And I imagine those cases that like dentists are receiving discipline for are pretty egregious. Like I'm sure that they're pretty above and beyond what is reasonable. Okay. As I said, it's not like a perfectly black and white, like every dentist is going to have the exact same treatment plan, but there is within a margin of error. I mean, I've had people who've come to me asking for a second opinion and they were told they need 10 fillings or 12 fillings. And I'm looking in there and I'm seeing little to no treatment that needs to be done.
0: Wow. You know what I mean? Like maybe
8: nothing. That is something. Yeah. And it's like, I've tried to help people go through the proper channels to have that, you know, and nothing ever ended up happening.
0: You gave us some examples at the top there, but are there particular procedures that a dentist might suggest that you would say to the audience, you should be concerned? Like that sets off an alarm bell. There's a lot of overtreatment associated with X or Y.
8: For sure. So there's an older type of dental filling known as amalgam dental fillings. They're silver looking. They also do have mercury in them, but the mercury is locked into the filling itself in such a way that it's not dangerous to have those dental fillings. But some dentists will use a sales technique that basically preys upon people's potential fears of having, you know, an old mercury filling in their tooth and saying you should replace them with a new composite filling, even though the tooth doesn't have any sort of cavity on it. There's no fracture. There's no actual reason to replace the filling. But there are some dentists who do recommend replacing those fillings for no clinically indicated reason.
0: You just talked about preying on a particular concern. To what extent do you believe that this is knowing bad actors versus differences of opinion about whether a procedure is necessary?
8: For sure. And I do think, yeah, that is an important distinction. I do think, you know, a dentist can genuinely believe that they're doing the right thing. But also, if at the end of the day, their clinical decision-making recommendations aren't based on scientific evidence, it doesn't really matter as much whether they believe it or not. Like, they should be following scientific evidence in their recommendations to patients. So even if they've took, say, a continuing education course that might have recommended them be more aggressive in one treatment or another, you know, at the end of the day, what matters is that their decisions are being based on scientific evidence. And there's definitely people who have aggressive diagnosing of, let's say, cavities, for example. As I said, as one dentist you might go to says you need 8 fillings done and another says you need 2. You know, that's a level of discrepancy that's not reasonable.
0: Do we know if there's a particular type of clinic that's more prone to overtreatment?
8: So I do think that overtreatment is something that's been prevalent in the dental field for a long time. With the private fee-for-service model, it is incentivized. The more problems you find, the more things you can bill for. But I do think with the corporate takeover of dental clinics, so there are dental corporations that are buying up dental clinics, with some of them even owning 600 plus dental clinics across the country. And a lot of people don't necessarily know that because the clinics don't necessarily change their outward presentation after they're bought out. Sometimes the dentist is still, you know, working there at least for a period of time. But these clinics very much do have, you know, quotas of billing that they're trying to meet for the day. They're told, you know, we should be pushing these new mouth guards. We see that they're, you know, highly profitable, so we should be really pushing them for patients. You know, they might be a little more aggressive in recommending cosmetic treatment like whitening, veneers. And I kind of think of it as a funny thing with respect to, like, imagine you go to your family doctor and they're suggesting a nose job.
0: Yeah.
8: Like, we would all look at that as ridiculous. There's a very big difference from you going there and inquiring about that versus them
0: bringing it up
8: unprompted.
0: Now, we did reach out to DentalCorp, which operates over 600 clinics across Canada and was acquired last year by a U.S. private equity firm. We asked about the idea that corporate dental practices may be pushing patients towards unnecessary treatments. And they said in a statement, quote, "Care decisions across our network are made by licensed dentists using their independent professional judgment, accountable to their provincial regulatory colleges." I do want to ask you, as we say, we don't necessarily know the scope of this, but what do you think the consequences are of overtreatment for the patients themselves?
8: Yeah, and that's very much a boilerplate response that they're obviously going to have for public relations reasons. I do think that these problems result in many issues. For one, people getting unnecessary dental treatment, paying for care they don't need. You know, say if you have fillings done, a lot of the times it's asymptomatic, but you are removing healthy tooth structure, which in the long term can lead to issues. Maybe you have sensitive teeth. Maybe you end up needing a root canal down the road. And these are all things that might not have been needed if it was because of overtreatment. It also erodes trust in the dental profession. Like, if you're second guessing their treatment recommendations, whether it's overtreatment, you could also be denying necessary care. So that's a problem here, is just the erosion of trust with the dental profession. And I do think it's important to reflect as to a big reason we're not seeing more research into these issues. Because in the US, for example, we have seen studies showing the impacts of private equity's takeover of emergency clinics and hospitals. And we actually see, you know, mortality rates increase and quality of care decreasing and billing being more aggressive and all of these problems in the private US healthcare system, especially when private equity takes over. Now, we're not seeing that kind of research being done here in Canada. Not because I don't think that those problems are happening, but because these dental corporations give millions of dollars in donations to dental schools. You know, my school that I went to, Dalhousie, received $1 million while I was there. And it's very much something that, you know, these institutions are reliant on these donations. And if someone was doing critical research on them, on the dental corporations, that university is not going to receive another donation in the future.
0: Okay, you are talking about systemic problems that need addressing. I do want to ask in closing, though, what your advice is to Canadians to try to best navigate the system as it now is.
8: For sure. So as I said, knowing some of those warning signs for aggressively promoting cosmetic treatment, if you're getting something that seems unusual, I mean, it's worthwhile getting a second opinion. If one dentist all of a sudden, like you've been doing fine, then all of a sudden you're recommended 8 fillings, you know, it doesn't hurt to get a second opinion. But I also do think that channeling that anger and outrage towards our provincial and federal governments to actually enact legislation that more tightly controls the dental profession in such a way that we don't have some of these problems. Because I don't think the self-regulation method has been an effective tool at keeping the public's trust with the dental profession and cracking down on these problems when they happen.
0: Okay. Thank you very much for this conversation.
8: Thank you.
0: Brandon Doucette is a Nova Scotia dentist and the founder of the Coalition for Dental Care. Well, Gary Schreiberlow is a health lawyer at Blaney McMurtry LLP in Toronto and a former dentist. He also teaches health law at the University of Toronto's Faculty of Dentistry. As a lawyer and a former dentist, what kinds of overtreatment cases do you see?
9: I see it does come up on occasion. It's not, sometimes that could be the main issue of a case. Like usually the work I do is in the context of defending dentists who receive a complaint. Mm-hmm. And it could be an issue. Sometimes it could be the main issue. Sometimes it's just a side issue. Sometimes it's something that I look at just in assessing the case on my own. It could be the reason for someone to complain could be totally different. As I, you know, I do teach this and I tell the students that you get a complaint, it opens up the door. And the door to the regulatory college to come and inspect your practice. And they will look at all aspects of a case, including if there was a necessary treatment or overtreatment.
0: When it comes to the billing portion of it, because Brandon talked about that too, what are the rules about how much dentists can charge patients for their services?
9: The rules are general, that the fees have to be reasonable in the circumstances and not excessive. So there's not a hard line, you can charge this, you can charge that. But there's one aspect of billing, especially in Ontario, there's a fee guide set by the Ontario Dental Association, the ODA. So they're not the regulator, they're this association of dentists. They put out a fee guide, which is basically a list of every single procedure and what they believe the fee guide charge should be. Now, almost all dentists will follow this. They even say it's a suggested fee guide, so you could charge more than you want. But I think out in practice, the expectation, especially of the college, would be that you'll charge in accordance with this fee guide. And if not, like if you want to charge more, you should be able to justify why you're charging more. But that's not something I often see.
0: If someone, though, does feel that they have been overbilled or that they've been overtreated, what options are available to them?
9: Well, if they can, they could go speak to the dentist and discuss it, and many do. And then if they're not satisfied with that, they could go make a complaint to the regulatory college.
0: And what could happen then if the decision is that, in fact, the dentist has been overtreating or overcharging?
9: Well, it really depends on what the, you know, it's how much treatment they've overcharged? What are the circumstances of it? It could range from the Royal College could take no action. They could give them advice and recommendations. They could order them to take a course, a caution, or most serious cases, but you wouldn't usually see for this type of thing, would be referred to discipline hearing.
0: Brandon seemed to be suggesting, if I'm understanding him properly, that often it doesn't rise to the level where you would be seeing it with the colleges, the regulators, in part because the system involves dentists regulating or policing other dentists. What do you make of that?
9: I totally disagree with that. I heard him make that comment as if, it's going to be a good old boys club or something like that, and they'll have their back. It's totally not the case, too. They take it very seriously, the Royal College, at least, I do work with other provinces too, but mainly in Ontario, the Royal College of Dental Surgeons of Ontario, they take complaints very seriously and look at them with a lot of scrutiny. In fact, and they've done that because years ago, and I'm going back like a whole lot of years, they used to be seen as that. And being, too easy on their members too. And then the pendulum's kind of swung the other way. So I totally disagree with that dentists get a break because, some colleague's going to be looking at this. It doesn't happen like that.
0: Well, what about the overtreatment itself? The idea that this is stuff that never makes it to the regulatory level because it's just not being caught. We've talked about the fact that it's really hard to get data here. What is your own sense of the frequency with which this is happening?
9: It does happen. Again, I don't forget, I only get cases that something's gone wrong and someone's usually made a complaint. So if I see it, that's what I see. It does come up. It's something even when I'm looking at any case, it could be for someone had treatment that didn't go as expected. I'd look at, what were the fees charged? What did you do? And I look at those factors. But it's, one of the things that Brandon mentioned that I thought was good, the scenario, and this is something that I teach too, that, you go to one dentist for a number of years, let's say some patients like 30 and they were growing up, they went to a dentist as a kid and then as a young adult. And then all of a sudden they move, let's say they move to Toronto, they go to a new dentist. And they've never had cavities as a kid. And all of a sudden, they have 8, 10 cavities. That is, that's a teaching scenario. Because usually those people, what should they do? They already know what to do. They're going to go for a second opinion or they're going to complain to the college because they're like, this doesn't make sense. Why? And a lot of the time, so it's hard to say who's right and who's wrong. Brandon touched on some of those things. It could be, yes, I agree with him. Some dentistry is obvious, would be to all dentists. Yes, this is a cavity. This isn't a cavity. Yeah. But there's also a gray zone. And that comes down to dentists might have different treatment approaches. Some dentists might be more, let's just wait and see. We'll keep an eye on it. And some might be more, let's be more proactive and treat it. Too. So it really depends on the approach. But to answer your questions, patients know to take care of it because if it's the reason I teach it, because it's the trust factor. You have to develop that trust with a patient. So I say, even if they would need that much dentistry, should develop the rapport with them before telling them that they need all this treatment.
0: Something big is coming,
9: Because they won't accept it because they'll go, this doesn't feel right.
0: Gary, what do you think about the idea that dentistry is becoming more corporatized and that could lead to this drive to increase profits?
9: I don't really see, so I'll get complaints from dentists. Some might be working out of a corporate office, some a private office. I don't really see a difference between the two. One thing that I think is common is that to run a dental office is very expensive too. It's just, there's a lot of costs involved, whether it's a corporate office or, just a private office. I see that pressure is there regardless if it's corporate or not. It's just expensive. And in turn, the dentistry is expensive.
0: Yeah. In closing, if you could give Canadians one piece of advice about managing this issue with their dentist, what would it be?
9: I think, you know, if you're faced with treatment and you're not sure, yes, you could seek out a second opinion. I think you go back to your dentist and you speak to them. And you see if you're comfortable. They should, a good dentist should be able to explain to you in easy to understand language and show you x-rays and show you even photos of the mouth regarding what dentistry you need and why. And they should be able to explain it to you. And if they can and you're satisfied, then perhaps that's good. Go ahead. But if it doesn't add up, it doesn't make sense, then, you know, that's when you should ask yourself, gee, you know, is this something that I really need too? And maybe then go get the second opinion. That would be my advice for the anyone listening in Canada and family members and friends, you know, to get, because ultimately it comes down to that if they don't trust the dentist, they're going to like be skeptical. Yeah.
0: Okay. Listen, Gary, I really appreciate your perspective today. Thank you.
9: Okay. Thank you. Bye.
0: Gary Srebrillo is a health lawyer, health law lawyer at Blaney McMurtry LLP and an instructor at the University of Toronto's Faculty of Dentistry. I'm Catherine Cullen, and this is The Current Review. Over the summer, we're bringing you some of the best CBC podcasts. Today, we continue with the series Allison After NXIVM from CBC's Uncover. It tells the story of Allison Mack, former actor, high-ranking NXIVM cult member, and convicted felon. Here's episode 4.
10: There's a woman who joined NXIVM in the early days. She's actually the daughter of the organization's second in command. And this is the first time she's spoken about what happened to her.
11: I joined NXIVM before NXIVM was a thing. My mom met Keith Thanksgiving my senior year in college and basically was like fully indoctrinated and committed to him by spring break.
10: This is Lauren Salzman, daughter of NXIVM prefect Nancy Salzman. She was high up in NXIVM leadership herself and spent 20 years in the organization. She may sound forthright and matter of fact, but make no mistake, what Lauren experienced and did in NXIVM was deeply traumatic, and it was a very big decision for her to speak to me. She remembers that spring break, her senior year, when her mom was deeply embedded with Keith already.
11: She took us on this vacation to Florida.

0: have to. And that's what they call a parasitic strategy versus an effort strategy, which creates self-reliance and builds self-esteem. So what he was saying is that my mom was undermining our self-reliance and our self-esteem. And then his solution for that was to ultimately come in and step in as the one who was going to solve that problem and then get everybody completely dependent on him and not self-reliant enough to ever leave.
1: Of course, this idea flies in the face of attachment theory and doesn't actually build self-reliance. It shuts down one's intuition and instead builds reliance on Keith. Meanwhile, Lauren's intuition was already screaming.
0: When I first met Keith, every time I was around him, I would profusely start to sweat and stink. And like, I don't even know how to explain it. Like my body had such a polarizing reaction to him that it took me a while to get over that.
1: But she had to get over it because Keith and her mom were working together.
0: So by the time I graduated, they were already coming up with a school. And when I came home from college, I was already in it.
1: Lauren began taking classes and eventually teaching them too.
0: I thought he was really smart. And when I started taking the curriculum, I really liked it. It made a lot of sense. And my life got a little bit more internally organized, I think. And things started to work better.
1: Around April 2001, when Lauren was about 24, Keith asked Lauren to be in a relationship with him. At the same time, he was running a company with her mother, who he also had a relationship with. But within about 5 years, Lauren says, Keith cooled on her. The romantic part of their relationship was over. Of course, Keith told Lauren that that was her fault, that she needed to work on herself before they could be together for real. If she did that, Keith promised, he would have a child with her. So Lauren stuck around. Still, Lauren's a formidable presence. As time went on, she became a bigger and bigger force in the organization. In some ways, Nancy, who was getting older, was receding. Lauren felt like prefect to some of the younger members. And yet, during this time, Lauren says Keith still found ways to needle her.
0: I'm in a relationship with this person. We haven't had any intimacy or even interaction in a decade. And then I go and see him and we're on a walk and he passes Allison and he like makes a note to point out that maybe she doesn't have a bra on. She was wearing like, you know, I don't know, Free People onesie, like those cute little jumpsuits. And he's like pushing it off her shoulder. So like I can see there's nothing underneath. So you're there feeling as small can be, you know, while he's flirting with somebody younger, prettier, more famous, more popular, more, you know, whatever than you. And you really start to realize you aged out before you were even 30.
1: This is something Keith would do, play women off each other. Remember, Allison and Lauren met at Allison's very first intensive in Vancouver when Allison flew back to Albany on Claire Bronfman's private plane.
0: I think she taught me to knit. And we talked the whole way. And I remember my mom saying like she hadn't seen me get along with somebody so well since I was really young. And that was one of the things that Keith brought up when he spoke to me afterwards, which is I heard you guys got along really well and that was unusual for you.
1: Allison felt similarly.
2: I really liked Lauren.
1: But space soon grew between the two. Remember, Allison was being told by Keith that she was a shell of a person, psychologically.
2: I was so ashamed by being inauthentic and self-absorbed and stuff, and I thought that Lauren could see that. And so then I just got weird. I couldn't, like, be natural around Lauren. I like, didn't know how to act, and I just became very hyper-insecure around her.
1: By the time Allison had become Keith's star pupil and central to DOS, Lauren had drifted a little from both of them. Lauren says she was recruited into DOS later than the other first-line members. But when she was eventually brought on board, her and Allison started spending more time together. And when Nexium members began speaking out about the branding and leaving the group, Lauren and Allison remained loyal to Nexium and to Keith. But they wouldn't be on the same side for long.

0: From Campside Media and CBC, this is Allison After Nexium from CBC's Uncover. I'm Natalie Robomed. This is episode 4, Helter Skelter. Keith and Claire Bronfman are starting to talk to lawyers because it's becoming clear that they could be in a lot of trouble. And so they decide to do something people in crisis often do, an almost shoot the moon type of strategy. They decide to open up to a reporter for the first time in nearly a decade and a half. The reporter they speak with, Vanessa Gregoriadis, is our executive producer on this show. She's first authorized to talk to Allison and given an address to go to in Brooklyn Heights.
1: So it was a very cold day in New York City. Allison is actually living in an apartment building, not quite a brownstone, but beautiful, right near the water and the Brooklyn Promenade. And I buzzed up to her apartment.
2: Okay, I'm on the first floor.
1: Okay. It was an old building. I walked up the stairs. And she was standing at the door.
0: Vanessa's been granted unparalleled access in the hope that she might present a different angle. Tell the other side, as it were. But she's still suspicious, to say the least.
1: When we walked in, I heard a man's voice and was kind of confused by what that was. And she said, "Oh, I'm just playing a podcast. I have to turn it off," and went to her computer. And since I knew that Nexium members tended to listen to Keith's recordings, I wondered, was that actually Keith speaking, that man's voice?
0: The apartment is sparsely furnished because Allison is still in the process of moving in.
1: It was a studio apartment, so just like one big room with really high ceilings. And a bunch of the art was off the walls and just sort of resting on the walls, on the floor.
0: Vanessa settles down onto a couch with Allison.
1: She looked beautiful, because she is beautiful. She had on sort of a strange outfit, extremely loose. At that time, she and Lauren wore these very loose clothes. She was very skinny, painfully too skinny.
0: They make small talk about Allison's running route, their subway preferences, and the incense Allison is burning.
3: Something smells so good in here. What are you...
2: I just burned Palo Santo.
1: She was incredibly friendly, and I was nervous. She was nervous, so we're sort of laughing and talking and feigning intimacy to cover up how weird the situation was.
0: As the Palo Santo wafts through the studio apartment, Vanessa starts asking Allison about the branding, about this secret sorority, about all the rumors that are beginning to bubble up about Nexium and DOS in particular. And Allison tells her, no, she's got it all wrong. Her voice gets harder and harder as she explains that DOS is actually just a cool women's feminist group.
4: There's so many things that we depend on men for, and so many ways that we default to men to feel strong, to feel affirmed, and to feel solid, and to feel whatever. We wanted to stand on our own.
1: She was telling me that the sorority, which was the phrase that they were using to talk about DOS, to try to give it something of a more normal name, I think, was good. And that it was all about achievement and setting rules for yourself and goals and boundaries. And it was a way of women regaining power in the world.
0: Allison defends the master-slave dynamic, which has been getting a lot of attention, as a spiritual practice of devotion.
4: The concept of the slave, which has gotten so spun out, is that we can either be enslaved to our fears and our attachments, or we can be enslaved to our higher selves and the things that we love.
3: Okay.
4: The idea was that you are a slave to your master. Your master is your highest ideology, mm-hmm. essentially. Mm-hmm. And you wear a piece of jewelry to symbolize it.
0: Allison lifts up her shirt to show Vanessa her gold belly chain, which she says she got on Etsy. The message is, this is all normal and above board. It's just a bunch of women doing their version of a male brotherhood.
4: Yeah, I mean, like the Masons and Skull and Bones
3: right,
4: and the
3: yeah.
4: Omega Society.
3: Yeah.
4: Like men, the Marines, men have a thing about brotherhood and they come together and they stick together. And a lot of what, I mean, the branding and all of that stuff was looking at those structures and that culture, and just being like, what would happen if women did that? What would happen if women were ballsy enough to brand themselves in the name of honor and commitment? What would happen if women were ballsy enough to, you know, stand up for each other in the face of greatest adversity? What would that be like?
0: That's all the time we have for today for The Current Review. If you'd like to hear the rest of this episode, you can find it wherever you get your podcasts. I'm Catherine Cullen. Thanks for listening.

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1: I'm Rad Simon-Blaise sitting in for Alamine Abdel Mahmoud. 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
0: 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What started off as a trio of jazz music students in 2010, Bad Bad Not Good, have gone on to tour the world and collaborate with some amazing pop music luminaries, celebrating their sixth studio album with a hometown show in Toronto. 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
4: From CBC News, The World This Hour, I'm Neil Herland. The U.S. military says it launched a new round of offensive strikes against Iran, hitting more than 80 targets with munitions. The U.S. says it was in response to Iran's latest attacks on commercial vessels traveling in the Strait of Hormuz. NATO Secretary General Mark Rutte reacted to the American strikes at the NATO summit in Turkey.
5: Well, I think it was absolutely necessary. Because when you have a ceasefire and Iran is basically violating the ceasefire, we've seen what happened yesterday with ships being attacked, I think it is totally crucial that the U.S. forcefully reacts.
4: There are fears the latest military exchange between the U.S. and Iran could break a fragile interim agreement to stop the fighting. New charges have been laid in the killing of a Canadian 3 years ago. They're part of an investigation into what officials say are organized crime groups based in India that operate around the world. Newly unsealed indictments say the imprisoned leader of the Lawrence Bishnoi gang ordered the 2023 shooting of six separatists, Hardeep Singh Nijjar, in Surrey, BC. Caroline Bargu reports.
6: Three suspects arrested in British Columbia are fighting extradition to the U.S. They were among 24 people charged in a cross-border investigation between Canadian and American law enforcement, targeting the Lawrence Bishnoi gang, the Jagu Bhagwanpuria gang, and the Ravinder Singh Danda gang. Mike Duhem is the commissioner of the RCMP.
7: All these individuals played a significant leadership role in directing criminal activities impacting multiple countries.
6: An unsealed U.S. indictment accuses Lawrence Bishnoi of ordering the 2023 assassination of prominent Singh separatist Hardeep Singh Nijjar in Surrey, while behind bars in India. Former Prime Minister Justin Trudeau accused India of being involved in Nijjar's killing. In 2024, Canada expelled a number of Indian diplomats and last year declared the Bishnoi gang a terrorist organization. But Mark Carney's government has been working to repair its relationship with New Delhi. RCMP won't comment on the Nijjar case because it's currently before the court. Caroline Bargu, CBC News, Vancouver.
4: Halifax police are investigating after a hate-filled rant at a local Costco store was caught on camera. The video has gone viral, but first a warning, some listeners may be offended by the content. Selena Alders reports.
8: A video circulating online shows a man shouting at two women wearing hijabs. The man turns around and appears to hit the person recording the video. The recording continues, and the man yells death threats and racial slurs. Halifax police are now investigating what they say is an assault believed to be motivated by hate. Stephen Joe is with the National Council of Canadian Muslims.
9: In the past month or so, we have been getting about one or two of these kinds of reports from across the country per day.
8: According to Statistics Canada, Nova Scotia has seen a rise in the rate of police-reported hate crimes over the last several years. But for Imam Mahmoud Omar, these incidents do not reflect the country he knows and loves.
10: We're all Canadian here.
8: While police continue to investigate, he's inviting everyone to visit his mosque and learn about Islam. Selena Alders, CBC News, Halifax.
4: The building that housed the headquarters of Pfizer in New York for decades is facing the risk of collapse.
11: We're getting reports from the construction that two columns buckled on the 21st floor.
4: The high-rise on 42nd Street was being converted into a residential building when the columns started to buckle. Now there's a concern the building could fall down. Here's New York Fire Chief John Esposito.
12: We have specialized tools that we can watch the building from and see
2: movement even in centimeters or fractions of an inch. And since we arrived on the scene and put that in place, we have seen continual movement. It does mean that it is not yet stable. It is still a very serious and dangerous situation.
4: Nearby buildings have been evacuated as a precaution. And that is your World This Hour. I'm Neil Herland.
10: And now the BC forecast on the North Coast. Periods of rain Wednesday with a high of 13. Highs around 17 with some sunshine and strong winds in the Peace. In the central interior, including Prince George, a mix of sun and cloud with a high of 17 as well. Highs up to 32 with some sun and cloud Wednesday in the Kootenays. In the southern interior, including Kelowna, clearing in the morning with a high of 31. And mainly cloudy Wednesday in the Fraser Valley. Some sunshine in Metro Vancouver and Greater Victoria with highs around 21.
12: 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And it's back on CBC Gem, with six fierce clubs battling all season long for glory. 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
13: 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I'm Odario Williams. We're at History in Toronto with local heroes, Bad Bad Not Good. They began in 2010 as students in the Humber College Jazz Studies program. They went on to tour the world as a jazz-oriented instrumental band. They're also a double Grammy-winning hip-hop production team, famous for collaborations with Ghostface Killah, Tyler, the Creator, Kendrick Lamar, and many more. Well, in this show, you'll hear Bad Bad Not Good play tracks off their sixth studio album, Mid Spiral.
14: 1-2-1-2, History Toronto, come on! History. Are you ready? Can we start the show?

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1: All right. We're just getting warmed up, just getting started for you. On this tune right here, we want to send out some signals of love, peace, and kindness to alien life, extraterrestrials, those UFOs who have came and touched down. And you know, when shit hits the fan on this beautiful planet of ours, we need a place to go. We want to bring our, we want to bring the very best of planet Earth with us. And we want to be welcomed. We want to bring love and education and kindness, nurturing, good spirits, connected minds, souls, and communities. So I got to ask you, Toronto, do you believe in it?

0: You just heard Weird and Wonderful from Bad Bad Not Good at History in Toronto. I'm Odario Williams. You're listening to CBC Music Live. Bad Bad Not Good move on now to a track off their 2014 album called Three.
1: On this next one right here, we're gonna keep it weird, keep it wonderful. That was something I heard one of the greatest bass players to ever live on this planet, Pino Palladino, say one time on a Questlove podcast. And it stuck with me. That's what changes lives. That's what makes brains expand, putting people on, sharing, and not being afraid. So let's keep it weird, keep it wonderful one time.

0: That's Bad, Bad, Not Good with Confessions. I'm Odario Williams. You're listening to CBC Music Live. We're with Bad, Bad, Not Good as they perform for a big crowd of their hometown fans at History in Toronto. Mostly, they're playing tracks off their latest record, Mid-Spiral, but also some older favorites.
1: I want to take you to a tune off the album Talk Memory right here. The song's called Beside April. Thank you so much. We appreciate the love tonight.

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1: All right, we're going to keep the energy going, keep the energy alive. This next tune right here is written by our dear friend Chester on the bass. He's got some beautiful family in the audience tonight. And that's a wonderful feeling. It's a wonderful experience to share this beautiful thing that I get to be a part of with these incredible musicians and meet incredible people like Rock Marciano, killing it, incredible MC artistry, the whole thing, Baby Rose, my goodness. And bring that to a city where we all went to jazz college, baby. And one thing we've been feeling a lot, at least myself, we've been able to travel and play this music and enjoy each other's company around the world, is that the more events and experiences we can attend or experience that help the world feel smaller is really a beautiful way to make the world feel connected, you know? And people from all over the world are like-minded, beautiful, creative, kind, generous people. And if you listen to music from other cultures, like Brazilian music, for example, on this next number right here, it's given us a lot of life and juice over the years. So this one is inspired. Chester wrote it. He's been doing some great work with an artist named Jose in LA, Curry Man 1 and Curry Man 2. Check those records out. He's killing on bass on that. This song is called Sichima Hegra.

by Felix Fox on the keys, taking us through this one right here. A beautiful East End. A beautiful East Ender himself. And I gotta ask Toronto, can we get some hands going right here? Can I hear some rhythm?

0: Great stuff. You just heard Bad, Bad, Not Good with Sechima Hegra. It's off their latest album, Mid-Spiral. I'm Odario Williams. 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
1: All right, we're going to do a little something special right here. We'd like to bring out the incredible Baby Rose. We'll do a little number with us. Special moment, special magic, special... The whole works right here. You still feeling it, Toronto? You still with us? I said, you still feeling it, Toronto? You still with us?

Bad Bad Not Good with special guest Baby Rose on vocals. The song's called Time Moves Slow. It's one of their biggest hits to date. Bad Bad Not Good's next Canadian show will happen at Hendry Park in Burlington, Ontario on Thursday, August 20th. You can also check out their latest album, Mid Spiral. 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Thanks to Ian Terrio, Brendan McGuire, Annalise Narana, and Vanessa Conley for recording and providing us with all that great music. CBC Music Live is produced by Andrea Jin and Malcolm Gould. I'm Odario Williams. I hope you can join me next week for Tara Lightfoot.

0: That's Tara Lightfoot, recorded live in Hamilton, Ontario. Please join me next week for lots more of that concert on CBC Music Live. If you're listening on CBC Music, stay tuned for Angeline Tetuweo. She's coming up next with The Block. So keep it locked right here. I'm Odario Williams. Have a wonderful week. Till next time.
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4: An Edmonton doctor was at his son's basketball practice when a man went into cardiac arrest, and he stepped in to perform CPR and helped save the man's life. But as he tells us, he also got a $250 ambulance bill in the process.
5: From CBC News, The World This Hour, I'm Neil Herland. The U.S. military confirms it attacked Iran early Wednesday after it said Iran hit three ships in the Strait of Hormuz. The latest strikes came despite an interim agreement between the U.S. and Iran to stop fighting. Prime Minister Mark Carney was asked this morning at the NATO summit in Turkey about President Trump's recent complaints that NATO members did not join the U.S. war against Iran.
6: The alliance is a defensive alliance. It's not an offensive alliance. In a world of evolving threats, it's important that we, as your question suggests, that we put ourselves in a position where we can defend our citizens.
5: This morning, global oil prices are rising again. Ukrainian drones will soon be manufactured in Canada. It's part of a new partnership between a Ukrainian company and a Canadian firm. The CBC's Jennifer Yoon got access to a test flight.
7: The drone controller looks like a toy, an Xbox controller. But it's what allows Ukrainian forces to find Russian soldiers, supply lines, tanks with lethal effect.
8: We're here today to showcase our capabilities.
7: Dmytro Pyatrin is in rural Ontario, showing off what his drones can do. We're not disclosing where for security reasons. Pyatrin's company, Airlogix, has just signed an agreement with a Canadian company. Soon, some of their reconnaissance drones will be made here in Canada.
8: Because our production capacities are limited in Ukraine, and obviously the demand is higher.
7: Ukrainian Ministry of Defense official Alexei Antoniuk calls the agreement with Sentinel a win-win.
9: Now you're building Ukrainian drones for Ukraine, but tomorrow you're building Ukrainian drones for yourself. And we want to support our partners in this endeavor.
7: Inson says the company will build the drones and deliver them to Ukraine in about 15 months. Jennifer Yoon, CBC News, Toronto.
5: As thousands of firefighters battle wildfires in the Pyrenees, parts of Western Europe are entering their third heat wave this year, and dried out vegetation is fueling the flames. Anayat Singh reports.
10: Yeah, man.
11: Firefighters battle flames in eastern Spain. Aircraft rush to control blazes in the French Pyrenees. Fire trucks race to make sure residents get out from approaching fires in central Italy. In France and Spain, the area burned is more than double the average for this time of year. Colonel Stéphane Clerc is the rescue operations commander in the French Pyrenees. He warns that the fires have already forced 12,000 people to flee and they're not under control. The wildfires follow record-breaking heat waves across Europe. Thousands of related deaths are still being counted, and the fingerprints of climate change are everywhere. The heat was virtually impossible without human-caused carbon emissions, according to the International Scientific Initiative World Weather Attribution. Things were made worse by an unusually wet spring, which caused more vegetation to grow, fuel for the fire. Inayat Singh, CBC News, Toronto.
5: 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They were owned by Rogers. Anise Haydari reports.
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10: Owner Rogers shutting down news radio stations in both cities as well, and closing news stations in Kitchener and Halifax. In Calgary, the station's already broadcasting dead air before lunchtime. Rogers is still operating dozens of radio stations in other Canadian cities, but in a statement, the company said it closed the Sportsnet and news stations because of declining audience and revenue trends. The company also said 80 people lost jobs connected to the radio station's closing. That's out of a total of 230 jobs cut by Rogers Sports and Media overall on Tuesday, just a day after the company completed a deal worth more than $4.3 billion to take full ownership of the Toronto Maple Leafs and Raptors. Anis Haidari, CBC News, Calgary.
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13: And now the BC forecast on the North Coast. Periods of rain Wednesday with a high of 13. Highs around 17 with some sunshine and strong winds in the Peace. In the central interior, including Prince George, a mix of sun and cloud with a high of 17 as well. Highs up to 32 with some sun and cloud Wednesday in the Kootenays. In the southern interior, including Kelowna, clearing in the morning with a high of 31. And mainly cloudy Wednesday in the Fraser Valley. Some sunshine in Metro Vancouver and Greater Victoria with highs around 21.
14: Hello, I'm Neil Kirksall.
4: Good evening, I'm Chris Howden. This is As It Happens, the Midnight Edition. Tonight.
14: Managing up, NATO leaders are meeting in Turkey, and Canada's former NATO ambassador says important priorities are being put on hold while placating the American president tops the agenda.
4: Bill of Health, an Edmonton doctor, helped save a life at a basketball game and wound up getting billed for his trouble.
14: The main event, prominent Democrats pull support for Senate nominee Graham Plattner after an accusation of sexual assault. One former supporter tells us why this was the last straw.
4: It takes two to tango, even if they're 17,000 kilometers apart. After Lionel Messi leads his team to another World Cup victory, a fan in Bangladesh explains why his country is full of hardcore Argentina fans.
14: Putting the dill in dilemma, a team of engineers struggles to get the lid off of an enduring mystery. Why do pickles glow when they're electrified?
4: And the indoor winter of our discontent. The ultra-rich are installing snow rooms in their homes and yachts in which snow actually falls from the ceiling. But they're not the only ones who might find that kind of chilling. As it happens, the Tuesday edition, radio that will be there when all hail breaks loose.

0: Today, Prime Minister Mark Carney has been in Turkey, and he has been busy. This morning marked the start of the NATO summit in Ankara, 2 days of meetings about the state of the military alliance. It's the first time Turkey has hosted the summit since 2004, and this year there is plenty to talk about. Today, the Prime Minister met with the Chancellor of Germany and the Prime Minister of Norway to talk submarines. He met with the President of Ukraine to talk military support, and he met with Turkish President Recep Tayyip Erdogan, apparently to talk trade. Shortly after that meeting, Canada and Turkey formally launched negotiations for a free trade agreement. Carrie Buck is a former Canadian ambassador to NATO. We reached her in Ottawa.
1: Carrie Buck, Canada is making some moves. Some work is getting done at this summit. But we're also hearing that the allies are, you know, sort of tiptoeing around Trump. They're worried it might be awkward. How can they get anything done? Is this the way that this alliance should be conducting business?
2: It's clear and it's true that this year's meeting is once again primarily about managing the U.S. and keeping President Trump committed to the alliance. Is that the best way to run an alliance? No, but is it the way that tactically has to be done right now to keep the alliance moving forward? Absolutely yes, because it's in the allies' interest, Canada's interest, even the U.S. interest, I would argue, to keep America inside the NATO tent. So what that means is that there are a few Trump management techniques that are being used. We used them when I was at NATO for the first summit in 2018 that President Trump was at. And it's going to be a radically shortened agenda. There's a lot of other business that NATO needs to do. They'll primarily focus on the scorecard. How much have you spent? Do you have a credible plan to get to the 5% goal? And are you turning that money into capabilities, right? So they're going to focus on that. It's unfortunate that they won't be talking about some of the other business, but the key bits of business that in addition have to happen, like sustainable support for Ukraine, I expect there to be enough of that to make the summit more than worthwhile, to be honest. Yeah. But it is what it is. The best summit outcome is no drama.
1: One of the things we're hearing about, the bits of news that are coming out, that involves Canada and host nation Turkey, that these two countries are trying to hammer out, you know, a potential free trade agreement. Mm-hmm. What signal do you get from that, those negotiations?
2: Well, that's in line with the Prime Minister's commitment to diversify our trade and security relationships, entirely consistent with it. I think it's overall good news. Turkey, as the host of the NATO summit this year, but more importantly, because of where they sit geographically and their capacity to be really quite helpful limiting Russia in its war against Ukraine, Turkey's becoming an even more important ally than it used to be. There are always going to be problems. You know, Turkey's been engaging recently, well, for the last few years, in significant repression of a lot of their democratic opposition inside the country, human rights concerns. But reality also is that they're second largest military in NATO. They have an important geopolitical heft, and they'd be an important partner for Canada too. So we have to figure out how to manage that. But I think it's good news opening up trade talks with them.
1: Yeah, I would suspect that this the Turkish leadership already feels, just by hosting this and the kind of headlines that they're getting, that this is a win for Turkey, how it wants to be seen around the world, and the kinds of deals it wants to make. But as you say, you know, it's not just this week, but certainly more than a dozen people were detained just in the lead up to the summit, journalists among them. Will those kinds of issues, those realities, come up at all in these conversations? Can they in this moment?
2: At the NATO summit table itself, they wouldn't come up. Mm-hmm. NATO's a defense alliance. It's also a political alliance, and a lot of key foreign policy issues will get discussed. Something like bringing up an ally's human rights record, like if it's done in your face at the NATO table or publicly, it can often have the reverse impact. it induces the country being criticized to double down on their human rights abuses sometimes. I've done a lot of work on human rights over a lot of years, so you have to think carefully what's actually going to change behavior, what's going to help, and what's fitting. Like, there's other fish to fry at the NATO table, right? It's going to be about other issues. Not saying that human rights issues aren't important. You just have to choose another channel to relay those concerns and relay them in a way that the other party listening to them will actually listen to them. And that kind of personal relationship between Trump and President Erdogan, I think, will be useful for the summit, in that it's a disincentive for President Trump to walk out of the summit, which he's threatened in the past.
1: Just finally, before we let you go, Carrie, at the end of this summit, what is the checklist for success for Canada? What's a win?
2: Well, a win for everybody is a boring summit, as I said, with right. No drama. Yeah. And we're actually going into the summit win in pretty good position. Our spending on defense, having reached the 2%, is very good news. And we appear to be in pretty good shape for following the glide path up to the 3.5% on pure defense by 2035. We haven't seen a written plan from the government yet. The summit isn't going to be a show and tell around written plans, but there will be an expectation from allies and from NATO that those plans come in together fairly soon. That'll be a win, though, for Canada, because we're in good odor on defense spending and we're in good odor on defense procurements, showing that we can move procurements very fast at scale. The submarine announcement was smart to do it just before the summit. It really shows that we can move fast on big, big ticket items. That's just the beginning of the negotiations, but a really important signal. And there were other procurements announced recently, and then at the NATO Industry Forum today, most of the announcements about new initiatives had Canada attached to them and front and center. So we're looking good.
1: Carrie Buck, great to have you back on the program. Thank you.
2: Thank you.
0: Carrie Buck is a former Canadian ambassador to NATO. She's also currently a senior fellow at the University of Ottawa's Graduate School of Public and International Affairs. We reached her in Ottawa.

0: When he went to his son's basketball practice last month, Ian Sutanto wasn't there as a doctor. He was just there as a dad, one of many, a number of whom decided to participate in a father-son pickup game to celebrate the end of the season. But then one of the other fathers in attendance began to experience cardiac arrest, and Dr. Sutanto sprang into action, helping save the man's life. And at first, that seemed like the whole thing, a good news story about a good Samaritan, until Dr. Sutanto got a bill in the mail after the paramedics who showed up on scene made a point of checking in with him, too. Now he's speaking out about the experience and hoping it might change how and when Albertans are charged for ambulance services. We reached Dr. Ian Sutanto in Edmonton.
1: Doctor, how did you realize that this other father at your son's basketball game was in trouble?
2: Yeah, I mean, it happened really fast. We were in the middle of a play and then turned around and saw one of the dads kind of collapse on the floor. So a few of us kind of ran over and we just thought he was maybe exhausted or fatigued or something like that. And just trying to check up on him and realized, okay, he's not doing well. I put him into recovery position. And when I saw that he wasn't really responding, I kind of did what we call a sternal rub, kind of have him respond, and he didn't respond. We checked his breathing, we checked his pulse, which were both absent. And that's when we proceeded to start CPR and have someone call 911.
1: And you said elsewhere that outside of a hospital, this was the first time you'd perform CPR on someone. So did everything just kick into gear? What was that like?
2: Yeah, I've done CPR and led, you know, codes at a hospital, but I've been in clinic for, you know, 10 plus years, so have not done CPR for a long time, and never outside of a hospital, right? Just in the public setting. This was definitely the first time.
1: There was a defibrillator, fortunately, on site. Mm-hmm. How quickly were you able to employ that?
2: Yeah, it was quick. I mean, you know, all the parents kind of mobilized very fast. Like, the coach called 911. Someone must have grabbed the AED. Me and another father started CPR, mm-hmm. like, almost immediately once we realized he needed that. And once the AED was there, we, you know, in the kit, had scissors, cut up his shirt, placed the pads on.
1: How is he doing now?
2: Yeah, we've heard back from the family, and thank God he is doing well. He had a surgery and was discharged home this past week. So as far as I know, I haven't seen him yet in person, but yeah, it sounds like he's just going through recovery now.
1: But before that, there were some other developments, and the ambulance that the coach called, you know, showed up to take this other father to the hospital. They checked mm-hmm. on you as well. What kind of care, if any care, did you receive?
2: Yeah, I mean, they're really good. I probably want to clarify that there was actually 2.5 units of paramedics that came. So there was one ambulance, there was a solo paramedic that came in an SUV, and a second unit was also on its way. And so the solo paramedic, awesome guy, super nice. He saw that I was, you know, laying on the ground, you know, breathing hard, and say, "Hey, are you doing okay?" I'm like, you know, I'm just feeling a little lightheaded. We had been playing basketball for probably about 40 minutes. And then after doing CPR, you know, CPR is pretty, you know, exhausting on its own. So yeah, got a blood pressure, checked my oxygen,
1: right,
2: did the ECG, and all was fine.
1: So even with all of that, and you obviously, you know, the medical system more than most people, were you expecting a $250 bill?
2: Yeah, no, I was not. You know, in retrospect and hearing people say, yeah, they're, you know, paramedics, they have to log it in. And if they see anyone, I guess a bill is generated. Mm-hmm. I wasn't aware of that. Again, totally appreciative for their work. But, you know, I thought this was after doing CPR, they're just checking up on me. It was kind of a courtesy, nice thing to do, just make sure I was okay. So, yeah, it still was a little bit of a surprise to get an invoice in the mail.
1: Alberta Hospital and Surgical Health Services has since canceled that $250 bill that you were sent and has said mm-hmm. in a statement that it will, quote, work with the Ministry of Hospital and Surgical Health Services to review its policy, unquote. What are you hoping might come out of this?
2: Yeah, I mean, I think it would be nice to have that policy reviewed, for one. You know, if there is a Good Samaritan or people who require attending after they have, been involved in providing care themselves, that would be automatically waived. And then I guess also just re-looking at ambulance fees in general. I mean, I think the concern is that, patients who really need to aren't going to ask for the appropriate service that they might need, right? If they're worried about the cost, we don't want to let that be a factor for getting appropriate care.
1: So this was eye-opening for you in a couple of ways, mm-hmm. and we'll see what kind of changes, if any, come to this particular policy. And your fee has been, that bill has been waived, as we've said. But having that skill set, you know, not being a doctor necessarily, but the life-saving potential of CPR, having an AED, a defibrillator at the school, what are you hoping listeners take away from all of that?
2: Yeah, I mean, I remember speaking with the other dad who performed the CPR with me. He's a pharmacist. We both said how lucky, I guess, this and what a great outcome came of it because of both access to an AED and people who knew CPR. It's a life-saving skill. And you never know when you're going to use it. It's not something we expected that day. Like I said, I have not done CPR outside of a hospital setting. He had never done it at all on a real person before. Sure. But, it can happen anytime.
1: Thank you for this.
2: Thanks for having me.
0: Dr. Ian Sutanto is a physician based in Edmonton. That's where we reached him.

0: The sound of fans celebrating Argentina's dramatic 3-2 come from behind victory over Egypt today, which sent the team into the quarterfinals of the 2026 FIFA World Cup. And you would probably guess that the crowd we heard was in Buenos Aires. It was not. It was in Dhaka, Bangladesh. Now, Bangladesh has never qualified for a World Cup, but every 4 years when Argentina takes the pitch, the country comes alive. Giant screens go up all over the place. Apartment buildings host overnight watch parties. The streets are awash in Argentina's flags and colors, and fans celebrate each win as if it were their own. Farhan Ishraq Haq has been cheering for Argentina since he was a child. We reached him in Dhaka.
1: Farhan, has your heart slowed down since watching that match?
2: Yes, man. I had a realization at the 70th minute of the match that it might be the last match where Messi will be wearing the Argentina's jersey. Mm-hmm. And that thought itself was enough to bring tears in my eyes. Oh. My mom, dad was yelling at me, why are you crying? It's totally okay. One day it's a match, it's a thing. Yeah. But I was crying, man. I was crying like a baby.
1: When you saw, Egypt certainly, was fighting for this as well, scoring those two mm-hmm. goals. And then the actual second goal that was then taken back. So you really did think that this is over?
2: Yes, kind of. The second goal, that was not in the nets. It was directly to my heart. The ball just crashed in my heart.
1: Very poetic. Yes. And dramatic, Farhan. I have to say, I was in the studio here at work, obviously. And in the 12 minutes I was in the studio, I came out and they said, Argentina just scored three times in that time span. What were those moments like for you to see that kind of turnaround?
2: Oh my gosh, that was a different experience. I was screaming like hell. My dad, my sister, all of them. I have a nephew who is 2 or 3 years old. He was also screaming and everyone is screaming and they're having fun. I should also scream. And not only us, the whole building, the whole area, there is a watch party going in front of my building. And the people, everyone was like screaming their hell out of body. And it was very different. I couldn't even imagine that this comeback can happen. Carry forward Messi have done today for the team. Oh my God. I will never forget this match.
1: It's the middle of the night where, in Dhaka as we speak, but clearly, as this match is going on, does the rest of the city shut down? Because is anyone going to work or are they just watching the game?
2: Everyone is going to the work. This World Cup was actually good for the people of the country because most of the office gets sent by 8 or 9 p.m. mostly. So people are enough free to watch matches at midnight. And they would suffer a bit to watch the match. They would sacrifice their sleep. But end of the day, it's not bothering the work, to be honest. But I have seen a few people who actually work in different time zones remotely. They are skipping their work for these matches, especially for the Argentina ones, especially for the Portugal ones, especially for the Brazil ones. There's extreme craze. People can sacrifice their work too. That I don't need money. I want to watch the match first.
1: Our producer was saying even if Bangladesh were to one day somehow qualify for the World Cup, Bangladeshis would still be cheering for Argentina. Why is there that connection? Why do Bangladeshis love this team so much?
2: If I tell my story, yes. So I am a legacy Argentine supporter. Okay. So the legacy is coming from my grandfather. Back in 1986, there was as Bangladesh is a third world country in Asia. That's not much developed in 1986 because we just got our liberation in 1971. So there was a lot of scarcity of televisions or digital media or media where people can actually watch the games. So my grandfather, my father, and a few uncles of mine came to Dhaka to take a TV rent. And they went back to Mymensingh, which is around 250 kilometers away from Dhaka, carrying that TV to watch the 86 World Cup final match. So this is the craze I currently have in my family regarding Argentina.
1: But it could be other countries. And we know that there's also supporters of Brazil. But what is it about you know, Argentina that has captured your grandfather and has kept people interested and excited?
2: Personally, I feel like that like football always had a craze in the country.
1: Mm-hmm.
2: Like there was amazing matches of Mohammedan versus Abu Hani, which are local clubs. Huh? So people usually used to enjoy those matches pre-independence. So after that, like when World Cup actually, like when the technology got developed and people started knowing about World Cup, everybody wanted to support a team. So then I guess people started supporting the teams who actually played legendarily or played very well. Like back then, Maradona used to play extremely good. Like he was a legend. So people started supporting him. Back then, Pele used to play good. So
1: Mm-hmm.
2: people started supporting Brazil and people started supporting France. Germany. That's why you would see like five or six countries have extremely high supporter base in Bangladesh. In that time, Asian countries also didn't play that much in the World Cup. So everybody had to choose one side. That's most probably
1: Yeah,
2: this was the side.
1: and they chose the team. Knows and loves their fans as well, it appears. Emiliano Martinez, as you know, is the starting goalkeeper for Argentina's men's national team. He was at a press conference last week and was about to wrap up, but stayed after finding out, you know, the person who was going to ask him the next question was from Bangladesh. And he says he loves the fans, he loves the support that you give them, and that you're all Argentinians in some way, as he put it. That kind of acknowledgement, he said he's visited as well. That kind of acknowledgement, does that mean something to you?
2: Yes, I personally feel very proud. Emiliano Martinez acknowledged that we actually support them from our heart, and we have like unconditional love for Argentina. That's great. I would also love if one day Messi also acknowledges that in a like open.
1: He hasn't. He's not.
2: He hasn't yet, but I hope he would do one day. He knows about Bangladesh, I'm quite sure, because AFA has officially started their operations through social media in Bangladesh. You would find the official page of AFA in Instagram, and people are damn mad following them and liking their contents and everything.
1: Are they?
2: So it makes me feel very like validated as an Argentine supporter that yes, the players also know about us, and it's okay.
1: What about Bangladeshi soccer football players? You know, do you see them coming together, that the national team, can you imagine them getting to the World Cup?
2: I would love to see my country playing in the World Cup. And like we're developing day by day, as you see, like Bangladesh football is like developing through slowly, but yes, we are developing and we're trying to like compete in the higher levels. So I like if one day if we're playing in the World Cup, obviously I would support Bangladesh for it first, and secondly I would support Argentina.
1: Well, we'll
2: no
1: see.
2: Question asked.
1: Yes, that's good to know. We'll check back in as the years progress, maybe Farhan, but. If I know you don't want to think about it, but if the worst for you had happened today and, you know, Argentina did not come back with those three goals back to back to back, who would you have been cheering for, or would you have stopped watching in protest?
2: Obviously, I would watch the rest of the games, but there wouldn't be any like cheer for any team from my direct heart. Like, yes, I'll be watching it for the entertainment, but that wouldn't be any emotions connected or any strings connected, right? Like, obviously, I wouldn't have been surely giving this interview right now.
1: Of course, you wouldn't be able to speak.
2: In a corner of my home. Yes.
1: It's a broken heart like that. How could you have? Well, I'm glad for your sake. I'm sad for Egypt, but I'm glad for your sake that things went the way that you wanted. I'm very glad we could speak. Thank you.
2: Thank you so much, Neil. It was great speaking with you, and it was my pleasure to be here.
0: Farhan Ishraq Haq is an Argentina superfan. He's in Dhaka.

robin. The holiday classic, Let It Snow, Let It Snow, Let It Snow. Now, that song was written in 1945, so it only makes sense that it's a little dated by now. I mean, in 2026, you don't show up at someone's house with corn for popping. Well, I don't. Plus, nowadays, the weather inside can be frightful, too, if you can afford it. Around the world, more and more very wealthy people are chilling out in so-called snow rooms, which are sort of like reverse saunas. In the most obvious sense, they are cold. Also, it snows in there. I mean, snow actually drifts down from the ceiling, thanks to a precisely controlled system that is a high-tech improvement on that old-fashioned inferior snow production system known as the sky. According to the New York Times, if you're rich and you want to be cold in the summer before you go somewhere hot in the winter, it'll cost you. A snow room will run you about $184,000 Canadian. I know what you're thinking. That's a reasonable price, and this is making me feel fine about how everything is going, but can I install one on my huge fancy boat? Great news, yes. Saudi Arabian Crown Prince Mohammed bin Salman has a snow room on his 134-meter superyacht, and he keeps it at a bracing minus 11 Celsius and has it programmed to snow on a pleasing schedule. Now, in the midst of this sweltering summer, when you're geriatric fan is weakly coughing hot, soupy air in the vicinity of your glazed eyes, it's nice to know that other richer people are enjoying refreshing indoor snow. We don't get to pick our environment, but they get to choose whether or not there will be weather or not. Here's Maki with Living in the Snow.

0: He is an oyster farmer who became the Democrats' great hope to snag a Senate seat in Maine. But now Graham Platner's campaign and his reputation are in tatters after a former romantic partner accused him of sexual assault. It's not the first controversy Mr. Platner has faced on the campaign trail. He remained the Democratic nominee despite other disturbing accounts of his behavior from three former girlfriends. He even managed to continue his campaign after reports that he had covered up a tattoo of a Nazi death's head symbol. The Democrats thought Mr. Platner was the man who could help them unseat longtime Republican Senator Susan Collins, and polling suggested he might. Now the party has until next week to replace Graham Platner on the ballot, if he drops out. B.J. McAllister is a Maine Democrat who runs the anti-Susan Collins Very Concerned PAC. We reached him earlier today in Portland, Maine.
1: B.J. McAllister, where did your mind go when you first heard these allegations against Platner?
2: Immediately, the first thing that came to mind is that Graham Platner needs to drop out of this race. Obviously, this news is horrific, and somebody who has this background has no place in the U.S. Senate.
1: What was it about these specific allegations that brought you to that decision, that you feel you can no longer support him?
2: As a party, as a Democratic Party, we have said time and time again that Donald Trump isn't qualified to be president because of similar allegations against him. And I don't think we can afford to look the other way just because someone has a D next to their name. So it was immediately disqualifying.
1: In this case, to let our listeners know, a former romantic partner of Mr. Platner's says he showed up at her doorstep drunk and then sexually assaulted her. But as you likely know, previous partners had detailed to the New York Times other concerning behavior, heavy drinking, becoming physically intimidating. There are also Reddit posts from 2013 where he wrote that victims of sexual assault should, quote, take some responsibility for themselves, unquote, and not get so drunk. He apologized for those remarks. But knowing all of that and these latest allegations, do you think it was a mistake to nominate him at all?
2: I think what ultimately played out in the primary in Maine was a significant amount of progressive energy from voters, eager to elect someone who held progressive values and would take those values to the United States Senate. I think a lot of people were willing to look past the posts and the tattoo, saying that people can change. But as more of this information came out, especially the news yesterday, and you know the fact that these things are very recent, it's changed the dynamic. I still think voters are looking for a progressive voice. That does not have to be Graham Platner.
1: Michelle Goldberg, an opinion columnist in the New York Times, wrote that he was offering, quote, many on the left something they're desperate for, working class aesthetics married to uncompromising lefty politics. And she goes on from there, unquote. Do you agree with that? I mean, do you think there was some willful blindness here, or that there was more focus on an aesthetic rather than focusing on the content of this candidate?
2: I think voters were looking at the policy positions that he held, and you know, the fact that he came from a working class, you know, profile was helpful in that way as well. You know, he's not the only elected Democrat who has those bona fides, and certainly there are other people who can come forward now that he, you know, hopefully will be stepping aside.
1: If he does do that, who else is there? What will you and other Democrats do to try to salvage this race?
2: Well, there is a tremendously strong candidate in former Maine Senate President Troy Jackson. He's a fifth-generation logger who has spent his career fighting for the working people of Maine. He was fighting for progressive policies before Graham Platner ever returned back to Maine, and he will have an ability to mobilize that progressive enthusiasm because he wants to make sure that working class Mainers get a fair shake.
1: Is there any scenario where you think that Platner will try to stay on? He denies these allegations. We should repeat again.
2: I will say that the across the board support for him has completely deflated. Organizations have pulled back endorsements. Elected officials have pulled back endorsements. Key activists have pulled back endorsements. If he stays in this race, it's going to be a very lonely place, and there's no path ahead for him.
1: This is a critical time for your party, obviously, where you are, but all across the country. And divisions and disagreements are a big part of what many people feel are holding the party back. What kind of soul searching are you doing right now?
2: I think what we've seen is that the unifying force in this new era of the Democratic Party has been progressive politics that put, you know, everyday people first and move away from this advocacy for the billionaire class that has been too deeply invested in our political system. And you can see that around the country with progressives winning big primaries from, you know, all corners of this country. And I think there is still a way to realize that progressive big tent future with a new candidate in Maine.
1: What would you say to people in Maine, though, who are wary now and maybe have, you know, their trust for your party has eroded because of what's happened with Plattner?
2: I think that it's very clear that people are eager to replace Senator Collins. Life is not better for Mainers since she has been in the United States Senate. She has voted to increase healthcare costs for Mainers. She has voted to take away clean energy jobs from Mainers. She has voted to support judges that overturned reproductive right laws in this country. And that is ultimately what is at stake here. And all the while, with the right candidate, we can assume progressive values so everybody gets a fair shake.
1: Is this a blip for your party in this race or a death knell?
2: I think that this is actually an opportunity for the party to be in an even stronger position. As scandals started to come out, I think people became more and more wary of Plattner, and fresh-faced that can activate the base the way that Plattner did, but also give people a clear, fresh alternative to Susan Collins has a better shot of winning this than Graham Plattner did a week ago.
1: Will there be a different vetting process now?
2: So I think at this point, you will see what the party ends up doing to nominate somebody. Mm-hmm. But ultimately, you know, I would expect that whoever comes out of the party nomination process is someone who is proven, tested, and has progressive values.
1: Good to speak with you, BJ. Thank you for this.
2: Likewise. Thank you.
0: BJ McCollister is a Maine Democrat and fundraiser. We reached him earlier today in Portland.

0: On Saturday, a two-vehicle crash in rural Newfoundland left one person dead. While emergency crews responded to the tragedy, traffic backed up. Cars were stranded with no way to detour, and the summer heat began to rise. Among those cars was Leon House, who was on his way to a wedding in Gander, and he understood the gravity of the situation, so he settled in for a long wait, one that wound up taking 7 hours. But as the day wore on, Mr. House told the CBC, something extraordinary began to unfold on that stretch of road, just outside the neighboring towns of North Westbrook and Hillview, Newfoundland and Labrador.
1: You hear a sound coming in the distance, and it's an ATV, and it's this lady on an ATV, and she has a case of water. And she'd slow down by everybody's passenger side window and, would you like water? I was like, well, that's pretty cool, you know? Like, someone had the kindness of their heart left their home to come up to say, you know, are you all okay? So a little time passed on again, and you hear another ATV coming. And sure enough, he was driving up the road. He'd stop, would you like water? I'm all at a big eight, but would you like water? Time just kept ticking, the heat just kept getting hotter. And this man is coming up, and he has one of these cooler bags over his side and a pair of scissors in his hand. I'm like, oh,
2: What now?
1: And he comes up to our window, the driver's side window, and he goes, would you like a Mr. Freeze? And I'm like, for sure, I'd love to have a Mr. Freeze. I was like, you must live really close. He said, no, I live in this community here, but it's not really close. I've walked a little ways to get here. So I was like, wow, that's pretty special, you know? I mean, you could be in your home, probably with your mini split on, enjoying your air conditioning, eating your own Mr. Freezies, and but instead, you decided to walk up here and share Mr. Freezies with us. So we sat back and we enjoyed our Mr. Freezies like you would. And, you know, next thing lo and behold, we hear another ATV. And so they stop at our vehicle. We're talking to people there and we're like, sure, we'd gladly take a bottle of water. Can we buy them? But they weren't having any part of the buying of the bottle of water. They just wanted to make sure we had a bottle of water. And I was like, this is really cool. It was like really heartwarming. It was nice. There was a gentleman going east. And he had a vehicle full of flowers for an event. So when he came up on the line to traffic, he got out of his vehicle with his flowers and started giving flowers to the people who were on the side of the highway as well. I was like, wow, you know, that's pretty nice. That deserves to be talked about. It was a big mess. It was tragic. You know, a person lost their life. It was really sad. You know, so I start thinking to myself after the wedding driving home, I was like, you know, this needs a little bit of good news. And in a world that's, you know, seems to be all about bad news, why can't we talk about the good things? People talk about come from away a lot. You know, it's pretty special. We did some great things for strangers. I said, but the people of these two communities have done some great things for strangers who live in their province. I was like, I just think that you have to feel proud about where you live and who you are.
0: Leon House talking to Jamie Fitzpatrick on CBC Newfoundland and Labrador's On the Go.

0: Marine Le Pen is not barred from seeking public office after all, but she might not be able to run in France's 2027 presidential elections if she won't wear an ankle bracelet. Today, a Paris court upheld last year's verdict against Ms. Le Pen. The far-right politician and fellow officials from her party, the Rassemblement National, were found guilty of embezzlement, but the judges scaled back the punishment announced last year. They reduced her 5-year ban from public office to 45 months, with most of that suspended, which clears the way for her presidential candidacy. And instead of 4 years of prison time, Ms. Le Pen is now set to serve only 1 year at home with an electric monitor. She says she'll appeal the decision again because an ankle bracelet means, quote, political death, and she insists she's planning to run in the elections next spring. When Ms. Le Pen and her colleagues were first found guilty in this case, Neil spoke to journalist Gilles Paris about the reaction it triggered in France.
1: What was surprising is that Marine Le Pen was caught off guard by the ruling after years of delaying and denying, which explain why the case came to trial so late.
2: On the embezzlement charges, Gilles, what evidence was brought forward in court? What did that evidence show?
1: A lot of evidence between the inquiry was able to show that people involved in this embezzlement knew that it was embezzlement. They showed emails and documents which proved that Marine Le Pen was in the center of the system. It was running for a long period of time, almost 10 years. It was created by her father, and then she took over. We had a real clear picture of this misuse of public funds. It was a way to get some funds in order to have people working for the party. They received very good pay for a partial job. We are talking about more than 4 million euro, which is something big. The people were working for the party, but the money was supposed to create a staff for working in the European Parliament, not for the political party. That's a big deal.
2: She has called this judicial warfare, lots of hyperbole and anger in her response. But she and her party have amassed quite a bit of popularity. So as she and her supporters continue with that messaging, what kind of response is it garnering in France?
1: She's very

0: When scientists with the Electrostatics Society of America have their annual meeting, it is serious business. This year's presentations at the Kennedy Space Center in Florida have titles such as Dielectrics and Insulators and Triboelectric Effects and, predictably, Manipulation of Particles, Droplets, and Biological Cells. But Joshua Mendez Harper's preliminary study findings seem, to the layperson at least, to be perhaps slightly less serious. He has been focused on answering one pressing scientific question. Why, when charged up with a power strip and electrodes, dill pickles emit a bright light? Mr. Harper is an assistant professor in electrical and computer engineering at Portland State University in Oregon. That's where we reached him.
1: Joshua, was it out of a love for or hatred of pickles that got you to do this?
2: A love. You know, I am a big fan of probiotic foods and preserved foods. Yeah. So I've always loved pickles. It's good to be doing science with something that I really love.
1: Yeah, and you love science as well. But I wonder, as a child, as a budding scientist, could you ever have imagined this, you know, at the Kennedy Space Center presenting on pickles?
2: No, this is one of those projects that just sort of materializes one day, right? And then you become obsessed with it a little bit, and then you can't stop thinking about it. But, you know, the day before, you did not think about it at all. And so it was just something that just sort of fell in my lap.
1: Yeah, how did it fall in your lap? I mean, I think it's going to be surprising to a lot of people. It would not have occurred to them that to plug in a pickle at all, but that if you did, that it would glow. So what led you down this path?
2: So it's a party trick. It's something that's been around for decades. You know, I tried to do a little bit of searching as to, you know, the origins of it, but it's, you know, just something that people have done. You know, I've done it a couple times, you know, in high school and college. But reading the Wikipedia page of it, you know, this is one of the things that was motivating the research, is that it seemed that there wasn't quite a satisfactory consensus about why pickles glow when you hook them up to AC voltage or main voltage. So that's sort of, you know, something that is a cool demo and something that has some science that needs some clarifying behind it. It seems like a perfect project to pursue.
1: And so let's start with what this looks like when you attach those electrodes, when you plug in a pickle. What do you see?
2: So the setup is quite simple, but I would definitely caution your audience to maybe not do it at home unless they have...
1: Thank you. Yep. This is not your summer vacation project.
2: That's right. But you take literally a two-pronged AC cable and you cut it in half. You put an electrode on each of those lines. It can be something like a fork or a nail. And then you plug those two electrodes, literally just stab the pickle on either end. And then you take the plug of the cable and put it into the main an outlet, right, a socket. And after about a few seconds, you'll hear some hissing and some bubbling, and suddenly you get this glow of light, this sort of very electrical, buzzing, beautiful orange light that sustains for a couple tens of seconds, actually.
1: Orange light. Interesting. Mm-hmm. It's green, usually, right? We're talking about dill pickles. There's lots of other things that can be pickled and are pickled, but you tested the traditional sort of dill pickle.
2: Yeah, and that orange light actually are sodium ions becoming excited. So a dill pickle is pickled in a brine, so a solution of salt, usually table salt, which is sodium chloride. And so what you are doing when you're plugging a pickle in is that by some mechanism you are exciting the sodium ions that are in that liquid. And when they get excited, they tend to emit this orange glow.
1: Are they edible afterwards?
2: I'm sure they are. Actually, I don't know. You know, I've not tried it, so I don't know. They don't smell that great. So, I guess no comment.
1: Let's say. Yeah. And how many pickles did you go through, you know, preparing for this and then executing it in front of the audience?
2: So we did some experiments in the lab beforehand, and I think we ran through about 100 pickles as we conducted these experiments. Fortunately, at the conference, there was only a single pickle that met a glowing fate. So
1: you mentioned some of the reasons behind this glow, but there's still

0: unanswered questions. You know, why haven't scientists been able to figure this out? What else is at play here?
1: The main question is, we know the glow comes from exciting sodium ions, but what is actually causing this excitation? And so if you look at sort of the literature, you know, the abundant literature of the glowing pickle, which is not very abundant at all, there are like two or three papers, but there are two main ideas, right? There's one idea where the excitation comes from gas breakdown, meaning a spark. So just like when you scuff your feet on a carpet and then reach for a doorknob, you get a little spark as your finger's about to touch the doorknob. So when you plug a pickle in, you heat the pickle up, that creates a vapor layer around the electrode. So just like the gap between your finger and the doorknob, there's this slight, you know, gas pocket where a spark of electricity can jump across. The problem with that idea is that it doesn't seem to explain some of the behaviors of the pickle when you look at them under a high-speed camera, meaning if you film the pickle under high-speed camera, you see that the pickle only glows during the negative portion of the AC waveform. So AC power means that the power is alternating between positive and negative voltages very fast, at around 60 times per second. And so we only see that glow happening at the negative portion of that oscillation. And so if it was a spark discharge, you wouldn't expect that necessarily. So something else is at play. The second process is that it might be what's called an oxyhydrogen explosion. Basically, when you plug the pickle in, you produce hydrogen. And hydrogen is a very explosive gas. Then the heating in the pickle causes an explosion that then excites that glow. And it turns out that hydrogen is only produced during that negative portion of the phase. It implies strongly that hydrogen is somehow involved in this process.
0: How many more pickles will be sacrificed as you continue this research?
1: It's hard to tell, but we buy pickles in bulk now. It's much cheaper.
0: How much do you think you've spent on pickles so far?
1: Oh, boy. Yeah, I don't know. I'm not going to put a number on there, right. But probably more than the average person for sure.
0: Yeah. Joshua, I'm glad we could speak. Thank you.
1: Sure. Absolutely.
2: Joshua Mendez-Harper is part of a team that's researching the light dill pickles emit when plugged into electricity. He's an assistant professor in electrical and computer engineering at Portland State University, and that is where we reached him.

0: If you squinted really hard, it almost looked like 2019, and it almost felt like watching the Toronto Raptors win their first ever NBA championship. Today, Kyle Lowry was back in Toronto to sign a one-day contract with the Raptors, allowing him to retire after 20 years with the team he led to victory. And there was another familiar face in the crowd, his former teammate Kawhi Leonard, who was reportedly negotiating his own contract to return to the team. It was a homecoming for both players and also, it turns out, for the reporters who spent years covering them.
1: Hey, Kyle, it's Doug Smith, the Toronto Star.
2: Hey, Dougie.
1: How are you, man? Buddy?
2: Me and you look we're the same age now.
1: But I'm not retired yet.
2: You might need to.
1: Yeah, you're right about that, man. Hey, what do you think it was about the connection you had with this organization and this city, country that worked?
2: I think the city and the country kind of they go on guys that, you know, play hard. It was a hockey town. It's a hockey place. You know, hard work, play through anything. And I think that was the connection. I played through anything. Hard work. I worked hard. I played hard. I did anything it took to win basketball games. And I think it's just one of those places that, you know, it shows it's grit, right? You know, it's not the warmest place, but you got to still get up and go to work every single day. These people go to work every day in the cold weather, and it's just about the determination of getting a job done.
3: Your game was defined by intangibles more than all the stats and everything. Obviously, charges were a big part of that. Do you have a favorite charge that you took?
2: Yep.
3: Which one?
2: All-Star game. Yep. Against Kawhi Leonard. Yep. He still owed me some money from that. You know, he should have gave me some bonus money for that. But yeah, that's my favorite charge in my career in the All-Star game. But nah, all the charges, the intangibles, they all matter to me.
0: Kyle Lowry speaking to reporters after signing a one-day contract to retire as a Toronto Raptor. We're now at the end of As It Happens, the Midnight Edition. Coming up next on CBC Radio 1, the news.
4: As It Happens, the Midnight Edition will be back again for you tomorrow. I'm Neil Kirksall. Thanks for listening.
0: And I'm Chris Howden. Good night.
5: This is what summer basketball sounds like in Canada.

0: From CBC News, The World This Hour, I'm Neil Herland. The U.S. military says it launched a new round of offensive strikes against Iran, hitting more than 80 targets with munitions. The U.S. says it was in response to Iran's latest attacks on commercial vessels traveling in the Strait of Hormuz. NATO Secretary General Mark Rutte reacted to the American strikes at the NATO summit in Turkey.
1: Well, I think it was absolutely necessary, because when you have a ceasefire, and Iran is basically violating the ceasefire. We've seen what happened yesterday with ships being attacked. I think it is totally crucial that the U.S. forcefully reacts.
0: There are fears the latest military exchange between the U.S. and Iran could break a fragile interim agreement to stop fighting. New charges have been laid in the killing of a Canadian 3 years ago, part of an investigation into what officials say are organized crime groups based in India that operate around the world. Newly unsealed indictments say the imprisoned leader of the Bishnoi gang ordered the 2023 shooting of Sikh separatist Hardeep Singh Nijjar in Surrey, BC. Caroline Bargoot reports.
2: Three suspects arrested in British Columbia are fighting extradition to the U.S. They were among 24 people charged in a cross-border investigation between Canadian and American law enforcement, targeting the Lawrence Bishnoi gang, the Jagu Bhagwanpuria gang, and the Ravinder Singh Danda gang. Mike Duhem is the commissioner of the RCMP.
3: All these individuals played a significant leadership role in directing criminal activities impacting multiple countries.
2: An unsealed U.S. indictment accuses Lawrence Bishnoi of ordering the 2023 assassination of prominent Singh separatist Hardeep Singh Nijjar in Surrey while behind bars in India. Former Prime Minister Justin Trudeau accused India of being involved in Nijjar's killing. In 2024, Canada expelled a number of Indian diplomats and last year declared the Bishnoi gang a terrorist organization. But Mark Carney's government has been working to repair its relationship with New Delhi. RCMP won't comment on the Nijjar case because it's currently before the court. Caroline Bargoot, CBC News, Vancouver.
0: Halifax police are investigating after a hate-filled rant at a local Costco store was caught on camera. The video has gone viral, but first a warning, some listeners may be offended by the content. Selena Alders reports.
4: A video circulating online shows a man shouting at two women wearing hijabs. The man turns around and appears to hit the person recording the video. The recording continues and the man yells death threats and racial slurs. Halifax police are now investigating what they say is an assault believed to be motivated by hate. Stephen Joe is with the National Council of Canadian Muslims.
5: In the past month or so, we have been getting about one or two of these kinds of reports from across the country per day.
4: According to Statistics Canada, Nova Scotia has seen a rise in the rate of police-reported hate crimes over the last several years. But for Imam Mahmoud Omar, these incidents do not reflect the country he knows and loves.
6: We're all Canadian here.
4: While police continue to investigate, he's inviting everyone to visit his mosque and learn about Islam. Selena Alders, CBC News, Halifax.
0: The building that housed the headquarters of Pfizer in New York for decades is facing the risk of collapse.
7: We're getting reports from the construction that two columns buckled on the 21st floor.
0: The high-rise on 42nd Street was being converted into a residential building when the column started to buckle. Now there's a concern the building could fall down. Here's New York Fire Chief John Esposito.
8: We have specialized tools that we can watch the building from and see movement even in centimeters or fractions of an inch. And since we arrived on the scene and put that in place, we have seen continual movement. It does mean that it is not yet stable. It is still a very serious and dangerous situation.
0: Nearby buildings have been evacuated. And that is your World This Hour. I'm Neil Herland.
9: Hi, I'm Saroja Coelho. 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And now, from the Public Radio Exchange, we bring you The World, a news magazine program featuring stories and music from around the globe.
10: A new crisis unfolds in Sudan as a city is trapped between warring factions.
11: The humanitarian conditions in El Obeid are
6: egregious.
10: I'm Carolyn Beeler.
11: And I'm Marco Werman. Today, relief groups say the world is willfully looking away from Sudan. Also this hour, the latest on France's far right after a big court ruling changes the game.
10: An immigrant from Nigeria just finished college in Texas after spending a month in ICE custody.
12: I would say that my experience in detention was dystopian.
11: And oil. It fuels the economy in Alberta, Canada. Indigenous communities there say drilling is also making them sick.
13: Nobody trusts the water anymore here.
10: Plus, if you liked Cape Verde's brand of soccer, wait till you hear their music.
11: All that and more today here on The World. The UN is warning that a catastrophe is unfolding in El Obeid, a strategic city in central Sudan.
10: The chief of the UN Human Rights Council says the city has faced relentless drone strikes. Executions, torture, abductions, and sexual violence are all on the rise. This is as the city becomes the latest hotspot in the three-year civil war between the Sudanese Armed Forces and the paramilitary Rapid Support Forces, or RSF.
11: Noah Taylor, head of Sudan operations for the Norwegian Refugee Council, recently visited El Obeid. He described conditions there as bleak.
14: The fear and apprehension is palpable. People are on edge, people are terrified, and people need a break and survival from this war.
11: The Humanitarian Research Lab at the Yale School of Public Health has captured satellite imagery of the area. Nathaniel Raymond is the lab's director.
15: About 30% of the gas stations and fuel reserves have been hit by what we call suicide drones or loitering munitions from the Rapid Support Forces. The main power substation has been blown up. Water pumps that give the city potable water are now failing to function due to a lack of electricity and fuel. Why that's a big deal is we have 700,000 people, 200,000 of them are displaced persons inside the city, and the risk right now is of a potential cholera outbreak if they don't have potable water.
11: Can you put a few more details to that humanitarian crisis? What is going on in terms of what the people in El Obeid are experiencing?
15: You have to understand, in terms of the topography of the city, what a siege looks like there from a topographic perspective. It has one road in and one road out. And right now, the 5th Division of the Sudan Armed Forces has basically built an earth wall on the western side to keep out the Rapid Support Forces. Meanwhile, there's only one way out. If people start to run, we have a real risk of people getting stuck on that back road and creating significant secondary fatalities.
11: Are humanitarian aid groups able to reach those in need, given the limitations of entry and egress?
15: Well, you're asking the critical question, Marco. There's about 14 Sudan Army checkpoints on that back road. And while some humanitarian supplies are getting in, we're seeing significant access problems related to Sudan Armed Forces control of that road. We really need increased access urgently to get ready for worst case scenario, which is a cholera outbreak. In war, particularly in East Africa, cholera can kill more people in less time than bombs and bullets.
11: So those are national military controlling the roads, but is it the RSF that's staging the siege on El Obeid?
15: Yes, and right now we're basically in a hunt to find from space where the Rapid Support Forces are. There's been a lot of talk, including in the warning from High Commissioner Volker Turk at the Human Rights Council that you mentioned about an imminent attack. Our job is to find out where RSF is positioning. Basically, the city is a funnel, and we need to find out whether RSF is working to cut off the back door out of that funnel.
11: So geographically, El Obeid sits almost halfway between the capital Khartoum and the far west of Sudan, where Darfur is located. What is the strategic importance of El Obeid in Sudan's civil war?
15: The strategic importance of El Obeid can't be overstated. If you capture El Obeid, you're capturing the road back to the capital, which Rapid Support Forces were ejected from Khartoum and its twin city of Omdurman in 2025. If they can take El Obeid, they basically have engaged a tactical breakthrough that now puts the capital back under threat. And so for both SAF and RSF, El Obeid is an existential battle, because whoever controls that juncture point controls the next phase in terms of tempo and trajectory of the war itself.
11: And the RSF figures, if they attack and conquer and do that to enough cities, they can claim victory?
6: They are now playing even for a draw. And that, just the fear of RSF getting back towards the capital, will have significant consequences for the civilians who are just starting to rebuild their lives.
11: We saw last year, Nathaniel, in the city of El Fasher, about 300 miles to the west of El Obeid, citizens went through a violent months-long siege, repeated attacks, and an ensuing humanitarian crisis. How does what's happening now in El Obeid compare to that?
6: The humanitarian conditions in El Obeid are egregious, some of the worst we've seen, and the suffering of the people of El Obeid should not be understated. However, comparisons between El Fasher and El Obeid, unfortunately, I think missed the mark. El Fasher was its own nightmare, and that was really the last battle of the Darfur genocide. The goal of RSF was to liquidate, in Rwanda-style killings, the remaining four Nzagawa tribes who were inside the city to capture a homeland for the ethnic group that's behind the RSF called the Rezegued. In the case of El Obeid, those ethnic groups that were present in the genocidal massacre, according to the UN, in El Fasher are not present in El Obeid. That said, if RSF were to capture the city, it would look more like the reprisal killings that happened in 2023 in the cities of Nyala and Zelenji, where those who were seen as collaborators with the government were executed.
11: The crisis is so immense, but it has not received the international media attention given to other crises around the globe. What do people unfamiliar with Sudan's conflict need to understand today?
6: They need to understand one thing, is that this is not a civil war in the simplest sense. It's a proxy war between the backer of the RSF, which is the United Arab Emirates, and the backers of the National Army, the Sudan Armed Forces, which includes Turkey, Egypt, and Saudi Arabia. This is a proxy fight for Sudan's resources and for geopolitical positioning. And this is not a forgotten crisis. It's a willfully ignored one. The U.S., the U.K., and the EU has made a choice that the strategic relationship they have with the United Arab Emirates really matters more than the lives of these people.
11: I mean, you must have thought about the international bodies or leaders who have the weight to step in and say, this needs to stop. So do they exist, and what are the carrots and sticks that they could use to accomplish that?
6: Well, 2 weeks ago, I was in London testifying to the United Kingdom's Parliament about the Foreign Office of the UK government's failure to respond in El Fasher when we were providing them intelligence assistance to try to stop that massacre. And really what's so frustrating here is that this isn't an episode of Murder, She Wrote. We know what's going to happen. We know what RSF is trying to do. And really, the missing integer isn't information, it's political will.
11: You know, Nathaniel, I was struck by something you said earlier, something like, we at the Yale lab are on the hunt for the rapid support forces. I mean, it seems that you at Yale should be assisted by other international players. Is it basically you and the Yale Humanitarian Research Lab that are doing this work? And how would it change if there were more players making clear the map of who's involved in this war?
6: Norman McLean said famously, Marco, that it's a miracle the universe survives primarily on volunteer help. The Yale Humanitarian Research Lab here is John McLean and Die Hard on the 32nd floor of Nakatomi Plaza. We've been holding the watch now since the start of the Civil War. And while others are involved, this really needs to be a matter for the UN Security Council, not the Epidemiology Department of Yale.
11: Nathaniel Raymond is director of the Humanitarian Research Lab at the Yale School of Public Health.

0: Like thousands of her classmates, Otofu Julia Ayaku proudly graduated last month from the University of Texas at Austin. Just a few weeks earlier, her life had looked totally different. She was living in an ICE detention facility near Houston, one of two where she was detained for a month. She and her family had been arrested by immigration agents during a traffic stop in the spring. This is her story in her own words, as told to KUT in Austin.
1: So I moved to the United States in 2018, and I was 13 years old. I came with my family. We've lived in Texas since then, and I moved to Austin from DFW to go to UT. I was recently detained at an ICE detention facility in Houston. I would say that my experience in detention was dystopian. Dystopian in the sense that, like, you're, like, living, but you don't really have, like, control over anything. At Houston Processing, it's this huge building. Capacity is about 1,000, I heard, from people, like, guards or, like, other detainees. But we had roughly 500 at the time I was there. My dorm had roughly 40 people. One big room with, like, split between where the beds are and then where the seating area is. And the bathrooms don't have, like, anything. Like, it's just another big room. Rows of sinks, rows of toilets, and then, like, the showers. And then there's no, like, privacy at all. You can sign for, like, voluntary departure, you know, which is some people will opt to deport themselves. The language that they use for all of this is very interesting. So they call it voluntary departure. They call it going home. So, like, to the people being detained, you know, home is wherever they were picked up from, right? But, like, whenever ICE or the people at the detention are talking about it, home is like wherever your country is. I was kind of friendly with everybody, pretty much, but I mostly just like hung around the like Nigerian aunties, especially, or like the Africans and Caribbeans, just because like they kind of stuck together. And then like I was friends with some of the Desi aunties in my dorm. Like, I made a bunch of friends. I mean, I have their contacts in here, and like they call me. I can't call them because, you know, that's how it works. We're all kind of trying to support each other, because honestly, the only difference between them and me right now is that I'm out and they're in. But we're all fighting cases. You know, it's just easier to do it when you're not in detention. We would get, intermittently, like, the guards would print out coloring pages, and, you know, people would color and stuff. That was a big thing that people did, was coloring. People would make, like, bracelets out of dyed trash bags. I'm actually wearing a couple right now. This one is one that a friend at the detention made for me. You just, like, take trash bags and you use, like, a nail clipper to, like, because, you know, we don't have scissors or anything. Use a nail clipper to, like, split them into strips, and you dye them with, like, deodorant gel and color pencil shavings, and then you have these, like, threads that you can use to make things. Yeah, I had to be very, very positive for my own sanity, but also kind of because everybody else is. You'd be surprised, like, everybody's really positive because they have to be. The whole situation is so, like, crushing. It's just not really a good idea to, like, let it consume you, like, if you can, you know. I'm trying not to have any expectations for the future, because so much of all of this is extremely unexpected, and there is no, like, predicting what the future is.
0: Otofu Julia Ayaku told her story to producer Kristen Cabrera at KUT in Austin.

0: This is The World. I'm Marco Werman. Immigration is a policy issue that's become a lightning rod in many countries, but it's also a key part of many people's life stories. We wanted to listen back to one woman's candid reflection on her first year in the United States. Clarissa Abreu told her story to a live audience in Boston for the series Stories from the Stage.
1: I come to Boston from Dominican Republic with one suitcase. My suitcase was full of books and many dreams. It was a very heavy suitcase. When Dominicans emigrate to the United States, we give away all our clothes and our belongings. We say, why bring in stuff to a country where we're going to find everything we need? And plus, bikinis have no place in the middle of the winter. I come here to Boston. I had just got married and come here to start my new family. My husband had immigrated here a year before with his family and was working as a KitchenAid at a local nursing home. His family, nobody spoke English nor had a professional job. I had learned English in high school and I had just graduated from a bachelor's degree in computer science engineering. So I'm thinking, I'm going to Boston. I'm going to find a job as soon as possible. I start sending my resume everywhere, but I don't hear from anybody. Nobody's calling me for an interview. And I'm wondering what is going on. I cannot understand what is going on. But I also didn't have anybody to ask. So the only person I knew had a professional job was my cousin Angela, who was working as an administrative assistant at a local daycare center. And she said, of course, I can refer you to my former boss. She's looking for a part-time bilingual receptionist. And I said, of course I can do that. Days were going by. I was getting desperate. We were living in a two-bedroom apartment with his family. And before the landlord kicked us out, we needed to move out. So I had to that interview. When I get to the interview, I meet Kathy, the manager. She just loved me. She just wanted to offer me the job right away. And then she says, but you still have to interview with my executive director. She's a little bit intimidating, but don't worry, you'll be just fine. I know you'll be okay. Just get yourself ready and go to the interview. So I get very excited. I get a nice professional suit. And I head to the second interview with the executive director. I get to meet the executive director, a very tall woman, big personality, middle-aged, expressionless white woman. She asked me all sorts of questions, and I'm answering very nervous. I answered them all. I went home, and I just prayed I get that job. A few days go by and Kathy calls me and said, Clarissa, you got the job. And I'm like, yes. So, but you have to start right away. And I said, of course, I'll start on Monday. So I start my job and 2 weeks go by and the executive director comes back from vacation. She walks in through the front door with her big bags, her big personality, and she looks surprised and a little bit upset. She stares at me for a few minutes, and she goes upstairs. Needless to say that I'm nervous. Soon enough, I find out that she had told Kathy not to hire me because I didn't speak good English. So at this point, Kathy thought that because of my education and my energy, I was going to be able to do this job and, of course, gain the confidence of the executive director. And I have to confess that I also thought I could do the job. Soon enough, I realized I couldn't do that job. Some of you may not know that in Spanish, words are spelled the same way as they sound. We don't have to deal with those damn silent vowels that you have in English. And plus, when you're learning a new language, the processing time in your brain is much slower. So I was struggling. I was disappointed with my own performance because I couldn't pick up messages and the spell of the names of the callers soon enough before they would hang up on me or get upset because I had to ask them over and over again. So I knew I was in trouble. By then, we had moved out and get a rent-controlled apartment in Cambridge. So I'm concerned I'm going to lose my job and I needed to do something. So I said, Clarissa, you got to do something. It occurred to me to grab the white pages. Do you remember those? I grabbed that book and walked down the street to the only person who spoke English in the family, my 12-year-old niece, Melissa. And I said, Melly, can you please dictate names and number of the book so I can learn how to pick up messages? And she's like, of course, dear. So for 2 or 3 weeks, we sat down every night for her to dictate names and numbers, and I became a master speller. I was so proud of myself. I thought I had secured my job. So I'm come happy to my job every day, but one day, that proved that that was not enough. Kathy comes down the stairs with tears in her eyes, and she said, Claritza, the executive director have eliminated your position. I still can feel the sadness and despair of that moment. By then, I was 4 months pregnant with my first son. And just the thought that I couldn't provide for my son and being able to pay rent, that as it is, a part-time $10 an hour job, I was making more money than my husband with a minimum wage KitchenAid job. I picked up my stuff, I went home, and cried. I cried and cried and cried, I just couldn't believe it. And I picked up myself a couple of days later, and I said, you know what, I'm applying for new jobs. A women's organization out of all places called me up for an interview, and I went to the interview, and when they saw me pregnant, they looked at me like I had three heads, and I never heard from them. Days went by, weeks went by, and I still cannot believe, up to this moment, that her executive director herself called me back, and she asked me to come back. And this time, she offered me a full-time job. I heard there was a lot of chaos in the front office, and people were just asking, where is Claritza, where is Claritza? I worked there 1 more year, and as you remember, I was a computer engineer. So I developed a software for them, and I used that experience as a reference to get my first software developer job. Fast forward many years later, I am an executive, and I have my own company.
2: Claritza Abreu told her story for a live event series in Boston, GBH's Stories from the Stage. She said she thinks of her first year working in the U.S. as a reminder, as a leader, to be patient and understanding. You never know, she says, what other people may be going through.

0: This is The World. I'm Carolyn Beeler. The leader of France's far-right, Marine Le Pen, will run for president next year. In a TV interview this evening, she said she wanted the French people to decide if she was fit to lead. Her interviewer, Gilles Boulot, asked her three times if she was sure.
1: Et donc, vous êtes... Ce soir, vous dites que vous êtes candidate à l'élection présidentielle.
2: Donc, ce soir, je suis candidate à l'élection présidentielle.
0: So tonight, he says, you are a presidential candidate. Tonight, she repeats, I am a presidential candidate. It has been a long road to get to this point. Le Pen was expected to run in 2027 until she was charged with embezzling public funds just over a year ago. The court barred her from running for office for 45 months. She appealed that decision. Today, the French court upheld the charges, but shortened Le Pen's sentence just enough to make her eligible in 2027. We turn now to Victor Mallet to make sense of it all. He's the author of Far-Right France, Le Pen, Bardella, and the Future of Europe. So, Victor, her decision about running, she made clear. What else did Marine Le Pen say in her TV interview this evening?
3: Well, yeah, she basically, this depends on her appealing to the highest court in the land against the repeat conviction. She lost her appeal today, and then she's appealing again to a higher court. And there's a risk that she will lose again, and that then she will have to run the election campaign that she has, as you've said, she's determined to run. She will have to do that under some kind of house arrest with an electronic bracelet, which she previously said she didn't want to do. So it's a risky thing, but it's also very characteristic of her to bounce back. You know, she's always had all kinds of political problems and adversity, but she's a very determined politician, and she's now a very experienced politician, and this will be her fourth run at the presidency since she started doing it. And she has a very strong ticket with the young man, Jordan Bardella, who was thought to be going to replace her if she couldn't stand in this election, Jordan Bardella. And he would be her prime minister if she wins, and she would be president. And that is a very strong ticket. And it was the original idea of how they would play this election before the court case became a problem.
0: Right. And as you said, she's run for president three times, never won. She did come in close in the last election. You say her ticket is strong this time around for 2027. What do the polls say, or what odds is she given?
3: Well, both she and Bardella, who's her sidekick, her protege, as it were, are running top of the polls. In fact, he's even more popular than she is if he was to stand for president himself. So, you know, they are the two most popular politicians in the country. The party is the strongest party. It's the biggest party in the National Assembly and in the European Parliament. So this is a pretty powerful combination. So what used to be a sort of fringe extremist far-right party, you know, tainted with neo-Nazism and fascism, is now really a mainstream party in France, and they're hoping to get all those extra votes from the old traditional right that they didn't get before and to win the presidency.
0: If her protege, Bardella, as you said, is actually polling better than Le Pen herself, why did the party not make the decision to actually just put him on the ticket for the presidency?
3: Well, the party didn't have any say in this. This is really her decision.
0: Okay.
3: You know, she appointed him, and she is really running the show still. So this is very much her decision. But the other thing is that he is incredibly young. I mean, he is 30 years old. He would be 31 if he became president or prime minister, and really is quite young. So a lot of people thought that although he was, you know, most popular in the sort of the run-up to the election, when push came to shove in the second round, which is the final, the runoff, as it were, between two candidates, a lot of older French voters might hesitate before choosing someone like Bardella, who has no real experience you'd never had a proper job, really, didn't finish his degree, doesn't have a lot of experience, unlike Marine Le Pen, who has been a lawyer. She's been a long time in politics, and she's a known quantity, if you like, and he is not a known quantity, and he's very young.
0: This court decision today upheld her conviction of misusing European Union funds to pay party staff. As you said, she has announced her intention to appeal, but is today's decision likely to impact her chances of winning?
3: No, I don't think it is. I mean, this is everybody's known about this for many years. To be fair, you know, the RN, the Rassemblement National, her party is not the only party, and she is not the only politician to be targeted with these kind of accusations by the justice system. So one of Emmanuel Macron's, the current president's prime minister's, Bayrou, he's the leader of a centrist party, and he was targeted with these very similar allegations about using European Parliament funds for domestic politics. Jean-Luc Mélenchon, the far-left leader, is in the same boat. So this is really something that's affected a lot of political parties in France across the political spectrum. Mm. And it's not remember, this is not money that they put in their pockets. They diverted money that was meant to be for European parliamentary assistance into their domestic political operation in France. A lot of other parties are accused of having done the same thing.
0: Just very quickly before I let you go, Victor, the far right has never held the presidency in France. Is this a significant moment in the party's history?
3: Oh, yes. I mean, it would be hugely significant if they won. This would be the first, you know, far-right government of France since the Second World War and the Vichy, you know, occupation government of most of France after the Nazi occupation of Germany. So it would be massively significant. It would have huge implications for NATO, for the European Union, and of course for France itself. They would
0: Victor Mallet, I have to let you go there.
3: Sorry to interrupt.
0: Victor Mallet is the author of Far-Right France, Le Pen, Bardella, and the Future of Europe. Thank you so much, Victor.
3: Thank you.
4: Oil is at the heart of just about everything in the Canadian province of Alberta. It's a big source of revenue and jobs, but the oil industry also brings concerns about health and the environment, especially for First Nations communities downstream. Alberta is considering separation from Canada in part to move away from environmental regulations, and it's those Indigenous communities with the most at stake. Now a new plan could pave the way for expansion of both the industry and its hazards. Here's more from reporter Liana Hosia in Alberta.
5: Tar sands oil extraction is amongst the dirtiest, generating vast volumes of toxic waste stored in tailings ponds, so hazardous that birds have died on contact. The government is now considering letting industry treat and release it into the Athabasca River, which feeds First Nations drinking water. Billy Joe Tuckero, chief of the Mikisew Cree in the downstream community of Fort Chipewyan, is against this plan.
6: This is the tipping point because they're potentially going to treat and release the tailings ponds. And we're saying that's an absolutely no-go for Mikisew.
5: He's seen the industry's treatment plans and say they fall far short. He says his people are already suffering from leaks and spills from the ponds, and is now suing both Alberta and Canada over it.
6: Nobody trusts the water anymore here. No way, not with the amount of cancers. My best buddy died from the rare bile duct cancer here in community. He would have been 28. Go by the graveyard. You'll see how full that place is.
5: More than 1.5 trillion liters of waste has accumulated over the last 6 decades, and treating and releasing it has never been done before. This makes residents of Fort Chipewyan feel like part of an experiment.
6: There's no way that I would want to be a science project. Environmental genocide is what's going to happen here. That'll be the doom of us.
5: John O'Connor, the community doctor, is also concerned. He's already seen far too many cancers here, including rare ones.
7: It is bizarre how much is happening in Fort Chip. Endocrine issues, it was rampant in the community, and tumours that were in the bile duct.
5: But Dr. O'Connor says when he raised concerns, he almost lost his medical license after officials investigated him for raising what they called undue alarm.
7: I was trying to shed a spotlight on what I was finding in the community. I got a lot of pushback from industry and from government that I was raising undue alarm in Fort Chip. They were trying to shut me up, shut me down.
5: Dr. O'Connor was finally absolved, and subsequent studies done by the Alberta Cancer Board in 2009 and 2014 found 30% higher levels of cancer in Fort Chipewyan than the rest of Alberta. But the causes were never investigated. He says new data now suggests cancer rates may have risen even further.
7: The up-to-date numbers show that the numbers have gone off the scale. We're now seeing issues in other Aboriginal communities across the north, up as far as the Arctic Ocean. In the meantime, government and industry are together in denial. They don't want to know anything. Big Oil basically calls the shots.
8: The meats that we eat traditionally, they too had elevated mercury levels.
5: Barbara Grandjean, in her 60s, still lives traditionally, dog mushing with a sledge in winter, hunting and gathering from the land. But studies show local wildlife carry high toxin levels, prompting fears for people's health.
8: We have such rare cancers in our community. For myself, having cervical cancer back when I was 25, you know, the cervical cancer is one of the ones that they flagged as being higher. Now they want this treat and release. We don't want any more toxic waste coming our way, because if they think it's right, put it in their backyards.
5: The governments of Alberta and Canada say there's no proven links between illnesses and oil sands pollution, while industry maintains its operations aren't harming communities and that it complies with environmental regulations. And some members of the community agree.
9: We flipped the boat over and I just about drowned it in the pond.
10: Oh, God, you fell in the pond.
9: Yeah, and I drank tailings. I'm probably the only guy who drank it. I'm still here. That was in 1989.
5: Ernest Thacker works for the Mikisew Cree First Nation. He and others like him believe that complaining about the industry that employs so many could backfire.
9: Without the oil sands, I'm not sure where we'd be. A lot of money comes into this community from that industry. It'd be nice to keep everything pristine, but I mean, I also want my kids to have a good life.
5: Chief Alan Adams of the Athabasca Chipewyan First Nation also campaigned on economic growth, but he's worried the treated water won't be clean enough. He asked oil companies why they couldn't reuse it in their own operations, and their response left him concerned.
11: They can't use it. It just corrodes all the mechanics that over time it'll just eat up the whole plant.
12: Tonight, the Prime Minister speaks out against Alberta's separation referendum.
5: All this is unfolding against the backdrop of a separatist push to take Alberta out of Canada, driven by those who see federal environmental rules as holding back growth, as the leader of the separatists, Mitch Silvestre, explained.
13: They've been suppressing Alberta's oil industry for 10 years, like literally suppressing it, keeping it on the ground. They come up with one reason or another why they can't expand our oil industry. And as a consequence to that, it's keeping us working at half throttle, so to speak.
5: A referendum in October could set that process in motion. But Chief Adams warns that if the province breaks away, it will threaten their constitutional treaty rights, the very laws which protect the environment.
11: What's keeping Canada beautiful is our treaty. And that's why the oil and gas company want treaties to be out of the way.
5: He says supporters of independence have been sending him threatening messages.
11: I got multiple death threats and even got death threats to say that we'll do to him what we did to Charlie Kirk.
5: No one from the Albertan government was available for an interview. But in a statement, they said, Alberta is making strong progress in advancing the treatment of oil sands mine water by supporting both established and emerging technologies through partnerships with industry, academia and Emissions Reduction Alberta. But Barbara Grandjean of the Mikisew Cree Nation is not convinced.
8: I understand that we need oil to run the world, basically. But to do it just for the sake of the dollar, and never mind whose lives are at stake, that's like murder.
5: As industry pushes the province to move quickly on new release rules, downstream communities say the choices made now will shape their future and that of the river that sustains them. From The World, I'm Liana Hosier, reporting from Alberta, Canada.

0: If I say Cape Verde and music, a lot of people will mention this singer, Cesaria Evora.
1: Marco, you yourself were talking about her just, I think, yesterday, because Cape Verde has been all over the news lately because of the World Cup.
0: Yeah, that's right, Carolyn. And thanks to their plucky little soccer team, people who know Cape Verdean music, like some of the folks in my socials, have been hyping up other artists from the islands that, personally, I was mostly unaware of. So I wanted to share a few cool discoveries since a World Cup spotlight landed on Cape Verde.
1: Sounds like a good time. Let's hear what you found.
0: Yeah, this really took me by surprise because it does not sound like Cesaria Evora, and yet it's connected to her style of music.

I was tipped to this from the Instagram feed of a purveyor of fascinating music from all over the globe, a guy named Jonas Visti. The band is called Galaxia 2000. This song came out about 20 years ago. It's called Peso de Saudade, or The Weight of Longing.

Saudade is actually one of the styles of music of Cape Verde, a word that means longing in Portuguese. The first song that captured this feeling was titled Saudade, written in the 1950s and popularized by Cesária Évora. But Saudade is more than a style of music. It's an idea, a sense of sadness around the seafaring existence of so many Cape Verdeans who for centuries have had to travel the world in search of opportunity. And ironically, nothing captures the sonic spirit of Cape Verde more than the sound of displacement. Here's another different style of music. If this sounds familiar, it's because we covered it on the show when it was re-released on CD. It's music whose roots go back to 1968 and a shipwreck that reportedly left dozens of electronic keyboards, samplers, and synthesizers washed up on the shores of Cape Verde. They ended up in schools all over the islands, and suddenly Cape Verdean kids were playing around with some of the most advanced music technology in the world. And a few years after, we get tracks like this. This is singer Quirino Tocanto.

a space-age take there from the late 1960s. The Cape Verde's local dance style known as Funana, distinctive for its accordion and rhythm from the scraper, which you hear, but in this case, both are electronically generated. Such a wild story. That's from the collection Space Echo, the mystery behind the cosmic sound of Cabo Verde finally revealed. Over the years, Cape Verde has also embraced their artists whose style has more in common with Western pop music. This is a band of two brothers, Mendez y Mendez, and a track from 1986 called Mita Mio.

0: That is Mendez y Mendez with some chill summery vibes there. Marco, what a great side bonus from the World Cup that you've brought us. New music.
1: Yeah, and I'm not going to let us go without a little more from the late Cesária Évora. This is a song that's become kind of a classic of hers. We heard it several times during Cape Verde's World Cup appearances. It has the very appropriate title, Petit Pays, French for Little Country. You're with the world.

This is The World. I'm Carolyn Beeler. Dehydration, heat stroke, those are familiar risks during heat waves. Less familiar, maybe, are the risks to mental health. Just the latest example, more kids and young people were admitted to the hospital for mental health conditions in one Australian state on the hottest days of both summer and winter. That's according to a recent study by researchers at the University of Sydney. Amrita Nori Sarma is an assistant professor of environmental health and population sciences at the Harvard T.H. Chan School of Public Health. She started our conversation by expanding on the findings of the study.

0: And it kind of varied depending on which type of emission scenario they were looking at. So obviously the highest future risks were under the highest emission scenarios.
1: How does this fit into the larger body of knowledge that researchers have right now about how heat and mental health are linked?
0: Yeah, so there's been a very much increasing body of literature around the mental health impacts of extreme heat exposure over the course of the last 10 years or so. And generally across the board, what we're seeing is that there are increases in different types of admissions associated with summertime increases in heat. So in my own work, we've looked at emergency department visits. There's some work that's looked at hospitalizations. One of the things that I think is important to keep in mind is that these are some of the most severe outcomes that are associated with illness. So if someone's visiting the emergency room or if somebody is hospitalized, those are really important indicators for public health that this is an environmental risk that we really need to take seriously. But we're also not looking at, in those examples, some of the subclinical indicators of mental health and well-being. And also, it's really important to track things like outpatient. Are people more likely to seek out therapy or some sort of talk therapy or some sort of more upstream intervention like visiting a psychiatrist?
1: So gaps in the knowledge there. But out of what is known, when we talk about hospitalizations and emergency department visits, what types of mental health conditions are we seeing an increase in? Is this anxiety, depression, schizophrenia?
0: It's kind of across the board. We see important increases in mood disorders, anxiety disorders, stress disorders, schizophrenia, as you mentioned. Self-harm is another important outcome that's been studied quite extensively, and there have been increases that have been found with increasing temperature. And then things like substance use disorders is also another really important one.
1: What do we know about the why here? What is the link between heat and poor mental health?
0: There are a lot of different theories about why this is happening. There are some biological pathways that I think are really important. One of the things that we tend to think about is loss of sleep. So we see these similar increases across these different mental health outcomes that don't have a lot of biological commonality, which kind of indicates that extreme heat is an external factor that's exacerbating people's potentially already existing mental health symptoms. So that's why we see similar increases for things like substance use disorders and schizophrenia and stress disorders, which are all very different biologically.
1: So because when it is hot at night, it is harder to sleep, that is making mental health outcomes worse?
0: That's one of the hypotheses, yes.
1: Are there other hypotheses?
0: Yeah, I think that there are some ways in which extreme heat changes the effectiveness of medication, for example. So schizophrenia is a really good example where medications that are used to treat patients with schizophrenia also affect the body's ability to thermoregulate. So there may be some important interactions that are happening there. That's another potential example.
1: Are there other kind of physiological explanations about what might be happening here? I mean, I'm thinking about the overlap between our body's response to extreme heat and also like symptoms of anxiety, right? Like sweating and increased heart rate.
0: Yes, I think that there are some potential pathways, physiological pathways, maybe some inflammation. There have been some studies that have looked at biomarkers of inflammation during extreme heat exposure, and maybe that has some downstream consequences for some of those symptoms that you mentioned. That area is a little bit less well studied. Again, it's one of the gaps that I think needs to be studied in future.
1: So bottom line, scientists such as yourself know there is a link, but there are no hard and fast answers to the question why yet.
0: Not yet.
1: Interesting. Are some people especially vulnerable to the mental health effects of extreme heat?
0: Yes, I think like any other physical health endpoint, there are folks who are particularly susceptible. And, you know, we can think of people who have existing mental health conditions, people who are taking medication for treatment. One of the things that I think is really important about this particular study in Australia is that we know that there are certain types of mental illness that have an onset earlier in life. So during youth and adolescence, we might start to see some of the signs, especially in that 20 to 24 age range is when people start to present some of the symptoms of schizophrenia, for example. And so I think it's very important to take a look at what pre-existing conditions people have, what types of medications they might be using, and then also if they have a family history of some of these different mental health outcomes.
1: Other than the advice you might give for keeping your body healthy, like staying hydrated and keeping cool, are there things people should think about when trying to protect their mental health when it's really hot out?
0: Yes. So one of the things that we always recommend, and this is something that I think works very well across a large array of different health outcomes when it's hot outside, is reliance on social networks, making sure that friends are checking in on their friends, that if you have a loved one that you know is particularly vulnerable, that they have what they need

0: to be safe when it's hot outside. This is really important for two different reasons in this case. Social networks are actually very protective in general for mental health and well-being. Mm-hmm. But also, if you have a good, strong social network, that can help people to be especially safe during times of extreme heat exposure.
1: How does a strong social network help protect people if they are struggling with mental health, other than the protective baseline that, having a strong social network provides?
0: Right. People who are, for example, neighbors or friends or loved ones might recognize some of the earliest symptoms of severe heat stress or strain. They might be able to make sure that you get medical attention, maybe to check in and make sure that folks who are on medications have access to their medications and are able to take them, and mostly just for reporting of symptoms. So it's really important to make sure that people who are suffering from some sort of mental illness are not suffering alone, and especially when it's hot outside and we might expect that those symptoms would be exacerbated.
1: Amrata Nori Sarma is an assistant professor of environmental health and population sciences at the Harvard T.H. Chan School of Public Health.
2: 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We are at The World News GBH. I'm Marco Werman.
1: And I'm Carolyn Beeler. Thank you very much for listening, and join us back here again tomorrow.

0: That was The World from PRX. The program was recorded earlier in the day.
1: This is Asian View from NHK World Japan. I'm Eriko Kojima. China has sparked regional concerns by testing a submarine-launched missile. The Chinese Navy says one of its nuclear submarines launched a strategic missile carrying a dummy warhead on Monday. It says the projectile came down in international waters in the Pacific as planned. The Navy did not disclose the exact location. The Communist Party-affiliated Global Times newspaper quoted experts as saying the test may have involved the Julong 3 missile. It says the projectile was unveiled in a military parade last September and has a range of over 6,200 miles. That means it could cover the South Pacific and Eastern Pacific. Beijing insists that the test complied with international law and that countries concerned were told it would take place. Japanese officials say Japan's embassy in China was only told of the launch shortly before the missile was fired on Monday. They expressed deep concern to Beijing over China's increasing military activities. They also strongly urged China not to launch missiles over Japan and to ensure that they do not threaten Japan's security. The Philippine Senate has opened the impeachment trial of Vice President Sara Duterte. She could be barred from running in the next presidential election in 2028 if she's convicted. The daughter of former President Rodrigo Duterte is accused of misusing public funds and threatening to have President Ferdinand Marcos Jr. killed. She denies the allegations. The House of Representatives approved the articles of impeachment in May. Sara Duterte did not appear in the Senate on Monday. Anti-Duterte protesters faced off against police outside the upper chamber. This is NHK World Japan.
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8: From CBC News, The World This Hour, I'm Neil Herland. U.S. President Donald Trump says he thinks the interim agreement with Iran is over, but he will allow talks to continue. Trump made the comment this morning at the NATO summit in Turkey.
9: I think it's over. I don't want to deal with them anymore. They're scum. You know what scum is? They're scum. They're sick people. They're led by sick people. And they're vicious, violent people. And if they had a nuclear weapon, they'd use it.
8: The United States launched a fresh wave of attacks overnight against Iran in response to Iranian strikes against some ships in the Strait of Hormuz yesterday. This morning, global oil prices are rising again because of the uncertainty in the Middle East. Ukrainian drones will soon be manufactured here in Canada. It's part of a new partnership between a Ukrainian company and a Canadian firm. The CBC's Jennifer Yoon got access to a test flight.
10: The drone controller looks like a toy, an Xbox controller. But it's what allows Ukrainian forces to find Russian soldiers, supply lines, tanks with lethal effect.
11: We're here today to showcase our capabilities.
10: Dmitry Piatrin is in rural Ontario, showing off what his drones can do. We're not disclosing where for security reasons. Piatrin's company, Airlogix, has just signed an agreement with a Canadian company. Soon, some of their reconnaissance drones will be made here in Canada.
11: Because our production capacities are limited in Ukraine, and obviously the demand is higher.
10: Ukrainian Ministry of Defense official Alexei Antoniuk calls the agreement with Sentinel a win-win.
12: Now you're building Ukrainian drones for Ukraine, but tomorrow You're building Ukrainian drones for yourself. And we want to support our partners in this endeavor.
10: Instant says the company will build the drones and deliver them to Ukraine in about 15 months. Jennifer Yoon, CBC News, Toronto.
8: Well, we now have the first images from the last ship of the explorer Ernest Shackleton. An expedition in the Labrador Sea is diving down to capture the very first shots of the shipwreck of Quest. Peter Cowan has more.
13: It looks like a wreck.
14: When David Mearns saw the decaying wooden hull on the floor of the ocean, he knew it was what's left of the ship Quest. The size, the colors, and several distinctive portholes confirm it's the ship once sailed by polar explorer Ernest Shackleton. Shackleton used Quest to explore Antarctica more than 100 years ago. The Royal Canadian Geographical Society mounted the expedition to find the ship. Teams are gathering high-resolution 3D images, allowing anyone to explore the wreck digitally.
15: Roger, permission to launch.
14: But it's not just remote vehicles going down. The expedition is using the submersible Alvin. John Geiger, the president of the society, was on board for the first ever dive down to the wreck of Quest.
16: And you think about where that ship has been, it's very moving.
14: Peter Cowan, CBC News, on board Atlantis off the coast of Labrador.
8: As thousands of firefighters battle wildfires in the Pyrenees, parts of Western Europe are entering their third heat wave this year, and dried out vegetation is fueling the flames. Anayat Singh reports.
17: Hey, man.
18: Firefighters battle flames in eastern Spain. Aircraft rush to control blazes in the French Pyrenees. Fire trucks race to make sure residents get out from approaching fires in central Italy. In France and Spain, the area burned is more than double the average for this time of year. Colonel Stéphane Clerc is the rescue operations commander in the French Pyrenees. He warns that the fires have already forced 12,000 people to flee and they're not under control. The wildfires follow record-breaking heat waves across Europe. Thousands of related deaths are still being counted, and the fingerprints of climate change are everywhere. The heat was virtually impossible without human-caused carbon emissions, according to the International Scientific Initiative World Weather Attribution. Things were made worse by an unusually wet spring, which caused more vegetation to grow, fuel for the fire. Inayat Singh, CBC News, Toronto.
8: And that is your World This Hour. I'm Neil Herland.
0: I'm Saroja Coelho, and you're listening to CBC Radio 1. 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
19: Okay, so I love physical media. Okay, like I don't subscribe to this idea of storing my movie library on a cloud somewhere. And I know that's not the case for most people. I know a lot of people are done with physical media, whether it's for movies or video games. And last week we found out that PlayStation is done too. I'm Rad Simon Play, sitting in for Elamine Abdul Mahmoud. This is Commotion. Jonathan Orr and Camille Salazar Hadaway are here to get into this with me. Welcome back to the show, y'all.
20: Thanks for having us.
19: Thanks for having me. Thanks for being here. Look, Camille, so last week what we were talking about is that the PlayStation, they announced that they will no longer be producing physical discs for their video games, okay?
20: Yeah.
19: And before we get too deep into that, can you help me picture what that looks like? Like, what does it mean for video game players to then have to replace physical discs for digital only?
20: Well, it's very similar to what you see happening with, you know, movies, Blu-ray not being that much available as before. So we're not going to be able to actually have our hands on a video game when it comes out. So, for example, GTA 6 is just around the corner and a lot of people are so excited about it, want to head to stores to buy it. Yes, you can, but you'll have a digital download code inside instead of a physical disc. So it kind of changes up that experience if you're a gamer when you're younger, that nostalgia factor that's in there. It really makes it sad for people like myself and you who love physical copies and like having their hands on, you know, actual media and owning it themselves outright. So it's going to be really interesting as we see this shift for PlayStation to really go from having discs that people love, cover art that people love, to going full digital where you're going to have to make sure you have a really good internet connection, a good set amount of hours probably to download content for you for that that game. And that's going to be the only way you're going to be able to experience pretty soon for PlayStation.
19: Yeah. And again, like you said, that's the way the world seems to be going in all sorts of media. And I love that, Jonathan, you actually brought it for in studio.
15: Yep. A bit of a physical artifact here now. So I have the PlayStation 3 version of Grand Theft Auto on a disc, on a Blu-ray disc, which now is kind of the last Grand Theft Auto game that will be printed on a disc, which is kind of nuts.
19: Well, so Jonathan, I mean, look, like what we found out, though, that this is not happening right away. Like Sony says that starting in January 2028, that's when PlayStation will stop making new video games on physical discs. Can you explain what you think is prompting this decision from Sony?
15: Yeah, well, I mean, Sony says that they are following consumer trends, although really you have to think as the platform owners, they are kind of setting the trend that others have to kind of like play by their rules. But the numbers are pretty stark as far as, you know, according to an analyst I spoke to, more than 80% of console game sales right now are digital. If you move to like PC gaming, that's 99%. Mobile phone gaming, which is huge, it's 100%. So there are a lot of people who are playing games and, you know, they're just not a lot of them are buying those discs. I will note, though, that that's even it's like 20%. That still means like 70 million PlayStation games yeah. on disc were sold last year. So that's still like a fairly large audience. I mean, there's also costs involved, like memory and storage. Well, I mean, that's maybe sort of a separate thing. Costs are going up all over the place. So Sony and other companies are trying to figure out where to cut costs like as much as possible. And one way to do that is to cut out the manufacturing, the shipping, the retail fees and all that sort of stuff.
19: Yeah. But I mean, again, like that 20% is not insignificant,
15: no,
19: right? That's
15: no.
19: a huge market.
15: For a lot of people, yeah. that's like the only way for people to get copies of games. You know, like, again, like not everyone has like high speed internet. Not everyone has a 2 terabyte SSD drive to download games anymore. So, yeah.
19: Yeah. And then, I mean, Camille, like as a gamer yourself, yeah. as part of the 20%, I would imagine, what was your reaction then? Your immediate reaction to this news?
20: I mean, upset, right? I do like having something I could hold. I like displaying my cases at my house. I think physical media in general is something that is slowly disappearing way quicker than we thought with this happening just around the corner in 2028. But it's very upsetting to see because there's a nostalgic factor at like I mentioned where growing up, you're used to getting a game, opening it up. You have the case, John, you could see there's a book inside. There's an experience to all of that. Mm-hmm. They got rid of the book years ago. So I lost a little something there. But now it's like, okay, getting that grasping onto it, having steel cases, that's a whole other conversation.
19: They have steel cases for video games?
20: Oh yeah. And they are beautiful, great collector's items. But then also owning it and sharing it with your friends, right? Mm. That's a huge point of it. There is a cost to it. And yes, companies like PlayStation, who is making this decision now, are trying to find ways to cut costs because of the prices of chips, memory, technology as a whole. But the thing is, I have that huge question mark in my head. Are we going to be seeing savings on this end? Are the price of video games now going to go down a little bit because they will be bit digital in 2 years for PlayStation? Mm-hmm. And everything is pointing in the direction of, no, this is not helping the consumer at all. This is just another thing that we're losing. And a whole part of that is we may be losing the right to play these games way after they release because we're not going to own them anymore.
19: Yeah, I mean, that's an interesting thing, right? I mean, even the idea of sharing games is a cost-effective way for people. I'll buy this game, you'll buy that game. We could trade up. There is an economy to that. Jonathan, what are you seeing in terms of like the cost savings and stuff? What is the financial behind this whole situation?
15: I mean, like for players, I mean, you know, the question is always like, well, if it's going to be digital, like save us those $10 versus the retail version. Like they could do that, but they're not going to. It's kind of a difficult conversation because, well, for one thing, video games, at least like your flagship AAA level video games like Grand Theft Auto, Call of Duty, they now take 5 to 7 years to make. They cost hundreds of millions of dollars to develop. They're way more expensive to make than they used to. It's like, say, even 15, 20 years ago. But more or less, the retail cost of a game has been fairly steady. So between $70, $80 Canadian or $60 US is kind of the benchmark. That price has not gone up as the development cost of games has skyrocketed. So the gaming companies probably look at the situation saying and think that moving to digital means they can cut out all those manufacturing costs and all those kind of things. They can recoup more of the development cost. And it seems to be that gamers are used to those costs. And at least like a fair number of people playing the games, if you throw them a bunch of extras, like an extra vehicle, an extra, you know, costume, cosmetics, skins in Fortnite as like one example, or some extra like V-Bucks or whatever the in-game currency is, enough people will be happy about it that you won't see like a major consumer revolt.
19: Right. And this does feel like a way to make sure everyone buys the game digitally versus being able to share it like in the same way you can't share a Netflix password or something like that. Yeah. It's like their version of that.
15: But I mean, like, you know, when I was a kid, we used to like trade games, like, you know, you know, I'll give you like Sonic for a week and you give me like, I don't know, like Gunstar Heroes or whatever for the Sega Genesis. But again, this is kind of the part of like a long running trend. Like, you know, you can't rent video games like from a Blockbuster or like a Jumbo Video anymore.
19: Right.
15: So like, you know, the kind of like freedom of the video game economy and the currency of it has kind of been eroded for like a very long time. And this is like maybe the death knell.
19: And then, I mean, what about like in terms of like fan concerns over ownership? Like what are they worried about in terms of this, like, you know, strictly digital version of good owning?
15: Yeah. I mean, part of it is this has been going on for a while. So like, even if you say own the disc and you put in your console, you still have to download updates. You still have to connect to the internet if there's multiplayer. So like that part of it has kind of been around for a while, but like the worry is that like if you own the disc, the certification process of video games means that you still have to be able to play the game that as is provided on the disc. It's not just like a key, but like the legal definitions of it are the game itself is still technically a license. But if you turn it to only a downloaded data, then it is only a license. It feels more ephemeral. A few years down the line, more and more people are playing games by streaming them, not downloading the game data. Then that becomes almost immaterial. So there's a lot of worry that like when you own the disc, you own what's on the disc. Even if it's not maybe like the complete most current version of a game, if you don't have the disc, then like what do you own? It's also worth noting that like the same day that Sony made this announcement, they also said that the old PlayStation 3 and PlayStation Vita online stores, so you know, a couple generations back, they're closing entirely. So you know, we're losing the discs. We can only download those games, but we can actually only download those. We can only download those games as long as the developers or the platform holders allow us to.
19: But there was also like part of it was a bunch of users in the UK found out that these movies they purchased, like 500 different movies that they would have purchased through the Sony PlayStation Store, are no longer available to them. Like they lost what they thought they owned digitally.
15: Yeah, it's because there was a licensing agreement between like the distributors of the films in the UK that they had expired. And it's, you know, the licensing agreements go in and out and fall in and are re-signed and all that sort of stuff all the time. But if you have the disc of like, say a movie, like say Terminator 2, I can still like watch Terminator 2 if I want. I can throw it in my DVD player or my like VHS or my Betamax or whatever. I don't have the Betamax. I'm sorry. I'm not that old.
19: You would have been that cool. You would have been really cool if you did.
15: Debatable. But, you know, if the fact that your access to those things that you paid a la carte, you did not pay for those games as part of a subscription service, like you paid for them to have and to hold theoretically, and now they're gone because of a licensing agreement that you maybe were not that savvy on. Like that's a real bummer.
19: Yeah. And I will say, I mean, look, like physical media does not guarantee that you will be able to hold on to a thing forever. I have Blu-rays and DVDs that just rotted in their cases that I never even opened. So I like pop in a DVD of Rio Bravo and it's all discolored and doesn't work anymore. So again, nothing I guess is necessarily guaranteed to be forever. But Camille, I want to throw this to you because it's not just like what we're talking about here is not just individual access. It's also a matter of preservation.
20: Yeah.
19: Right? So talk to me about that.
20: Well, yes, if you don't take care of your disc, didn't have them maybe where the sun's beating down on them with the heat, they'll be, you know, eroded. But really it is, if you are able to keep your games in a great condition, like Jonathan said, you're able to play those games again in different generations, backwards compatibility. So you look at something like the PlayStation 5, there's backwards compatibility with the PlayStation, some PlayStation 4 games, but you're able to play that game again, even if it's unavailable through the PlayStation stores, which they're always updating that. You never really know if your game's going to be there. I remember starting Kingdom Hearts on the PlayStation store through streaming, and then they took it down, so I didn't even get to finish Kingdom Hearts 3.
15: I mean, maybe taking away Kingdom Hearts is a mercy for some gamers. No, that's another conversation.
19: Never. This is a deep cut. I don't know what the game with Kingdom Hearts. Yeah,
20: think Disney with Final Fantasy. Okay, yeah, there's a lot of nerds out there for that, and I'm one of them. But yes, having those experiences that call back to your childhood that you want to revisit because of nostalgia, or it just was a really good game. You can't do that if you just have the licensing and they decide to take away the game. You actually look at a game like Concord that came out for the PlayStation, and it was then taken down because it was a live service game. It didn't meet the numbers that PlayStation expected. And all those people that purchased the game, well, guess what? They can't play anymore. After just 2 weeks, 2 weeks of it going live, they had to then refund people because they weren't able to play that experience. So when you have these games that are only available digital download, live service is a whole nother thing. But those experiences, again, you don't own the right to play it as is, and you put invested money into it. And now that's a legacy. People are going to be like, what's Concord? And we're going to be like, oh, remember back in my day, right?
19: For two weeks.
20: Yeah. Everyone wanted to see this live service game, but you don't have that experience. So we're really shortening a library of games out there that aren't going to be available on, you know, PlayStation stores, that are probably not going to be available in a discless version for the PlayStation 6. And also, what's going to happen to backwards compatibility if we don't have a disc drive in the next iteration of PlayStation? Will we be able to play some of these PlayStation 5 games that now we love this generation?
19: Well, then, I mean, I only have like less than 30 seconds here left, but I would just want to ask, you said we're not going to have a disc drive in PlayStation, but what about Xbox? What about like the other, like the Nintendo Switch and stuff? Like, what is it? What are the competitors at this moment doing?
20: All right, look, if you're not a gamer and you want to kind of know what's happening in the gaming field, yes, PlayStation's going discless in 2028. Xbox, we don't even know if there will be an Xbox because they're doing mass layoffs. They're closing a lot of studios. So the future of Xbox is very, you know, unfortunate. But we do know other companies like Nintendo have taken a different strategy. They're still allowing physical copies of games. They do a cartridge, not a disc. So it's different expenses. But they offer players for some games to purchase the physical version at a higher price than downloading it digitally. And look at Star Fox that just came out. So there are different strategies out there, and I think as PlayStation makes this decision, as we see someone like Nintendo or a company like Nintendo kind of navigate the space, understand where they could cut costs, it may make it hard for gamers to actually say, I'm only going PlayStation going forward.
19: Okay, listen, I mean, I feel like we could talk about this all show, but we do have that's all the time we have. But thank you both so much for walking me through this.
20: Thanks so much.
19: Jonathan Orr is a writer and editor for CBC Radio Digital in Toronto, and Camille Salazar Hadaway is an award-winning gaming and esports host, and they were both with me in studio. I'm Rad Simon Place, sitting in for Alamin Abdolf Mahmoud. This is Commotion. So earlier we were talking about what we lose when physical media disappears. Now, what if those same threats come for analog film? So here's what's happening. Mel's lab out in Montreal, this is the only full-service laboratory in Canada that's equipped to develop film for professional productions. So filmmakers have been bringing their 16mm, 35mm film to Mel's for decades. But Mel's is set to shut down, and the owners are saying that's because most of the industry has shifted to digital, and they just can't justify keeping the lab open. Michael Yaroshevsky has started a petition to save the film lab that has thousands of signatures. He's a filmmaker and teaches film production at Concordia University of Montreal, and he's here to break this all down for us. Hi, Michael.
17: Hi.
19: So, Michael, I mean, for anyone who's not inside the world of film production, can you break this all down for us? Like, what does this lab actually do, and what makes it so special?
17: So there's no misconception. It's not a recent development. Mm-hmm. So the idea of the digital advance, it's actually 20 years exactly that the Red One was launched. And this was the real black swan event in cinema technology. All of a sudden you had a camera that could really give a film a run for its money. And within a few years, the rest of the camera manufacturers started to produce essentially cameras which came to dominate the market. Now that's like a good 15 years ago. So it's nothing new. But what's really interesting is that within that 15, 20 years, if we take the Cannes Film Festival, which is the summit of world cinema, if you like, nearly every year, there's been a Canadian film selected. Well, mm-hmm. to be fair, it's usually from Quebec. Mm-hmm. And that should say something about the vibrancy of cinema culture locally. But the majority, I would say nearly all of those films selected by the festival were actually shot on celluloid, 16 millimeter or 35 millimeter, right up until just this year, where we had actually three films, I think. And if I'm not mistaken, all of them were shot on celluloid. And how does Mel's figure in this? Well, they process the film. They take the film stock, they develop it, and they shepherd it through the photochemical post-production process. And they're very good at what they do. And it is a full-service lab. It means that it can handle several features at a time. And that's the other thing. It's always working. So there shouldn't be a misconception that, oh, well, there's nobody really shooting on film. The record shows that it is actually very busy. And mm-hmm. so it's a question. I can't, you know, speak to the finer details of Mel's balance sheet, but I think it has more to do with them moving location and they can't be bothered to move the lab. So the point of the petition really was to say, well, actually, this is not some fringe marginal thing that very few people are using. Mm-hmm. It's still very, very present, certainly locally.
19: Yeah,
17: it's a different medium.
19: Yeah. Well, I mean, it's such an interesting conversation because it's like, you know, right at this moment that there's this like, you know, push among big Hollywood filmmakers to shoot more on 70 millimeter film, on VistaVision and all that. And then we have this other news. And, you know, in your petition, you wrote that, and I'm going to quote you here, cinema shot on film is not a relic. It remains a living and essential mode of production. So look, film people might understand what you're saying there. But for the layperson, can you explain like why would anyone actually want to even use film when it is actually cheaper and easier to shoot on digital?
17: So I like to think of it this way. It's the image is not just about something. It is something, to paraphrase Sontag. And when you work with cinema that's shot, when you work with celluloid, it forces you to work differently. Mm. There's an intensity to how you work, how everyone works, the crew, the actors. And the image exists in a different way for the viewer as well. There's a real presence of light there, which it's not a question of, you know, because you have digital projection. These things are digitized in the lab. But the way that the image is as a celluloid image actually transfers to the viewing experience. That in itself is not a guarantee of anything. Just because you're shooting on film is not some guarantor of creative success, mm-hmm. right? People do like to fetishize it a bit. They like to make a big deal out of the fact that they shoot on film. There is that. So it's simply an envelope, a container, but it's a very special way of working. And what I told you about the last 20 years in the Cannes Film Festival, that speaks for itself. Mm-hmm. 2,750 people, as of this morning, who have responded to the petition, that also speaks for itself. And I think it speaks to something else about what your two guests before were speaking of in a certain way, but it really is about, you know, how can we explain the continued interest in vinyl that just seems to be growing, for example, right? So more and more people are shooting film. Mm-hmm. That's just the reality of it. So the petition is there just to show the owners of Mel's that this is something that they will perhaps miss out on. And actually, one of the core reasons of the petition was to make sure that the technology that they have is not scuttled, mm-hmm. right? As can happen in corporate, sort of proprietary, more or less technology. We're not going to use it, so no one else is going to use it. So we wanted to make some noise about the importance of this stuff. And someone will likely start a lab, hopefully. But Mel's is an excellent place, and the people who work there are really, truly, really great technicians and craftspeople, it would be a real shame.
19: Can I ask you, like, you know, Quebecor owns the lab. So what have they said about, like, you know, why they want to close it?
17: I don't know. I don't have their, you know, their budget. I can't speak to their realities of because the industry is actually undergoing a contraction, right? Mm. Without the bonanza of the last 20 years of the series and the vast amounts of money spent on series, for example, things are adjusting right now. But Mel's lab continues to work. They're not sitting idle. So it's a bit of a puzzle. It's like, well, they're working. This is important. Surely, just a priori, I don't think it's something that has that much of a cost for them. Mm-hmm. There's definitely a cost, but the chemistry pays for itself. Fun fact, Kodak, you recoup the silver. There's no silver on a color negative. On black and white there is, but you send it back to Kodak, they send you fresh chemicals. So the chemistry pays for itself. There are other costs, of course. So I don't know. All I wanted to do is make sure that people realize that this is not some marginal thing.
19: Mm-hmm.
17: Right? And I mean, just look around. I mean, if people say, well, you know, I can't really tell the difference between film and digital. And with that previous point that, yes, it on its own, it doesn't guarantee anything, right? But when you look at what Isabel Stachenko did in the Universal Language, right? Matthew Rankin's film also can just a couple of years ago. Mm-hmm. I mean, that kind of lustrous, enveloping tone that the film has, that you can't achieve digitally.
19: Mm-hmm.
17: Look at the episode 7 of season 2 of Severance, right? So Severance was shot digitally, first season and then the second season, except episode 7. And Apple actually I have on good authority, a blanket rule, no film. But episode 7, I don't know if you saw it, it's a significant episode because it's the backstory. And the director and the producer said, well, we've got to shoot it on film. And Apple wouldn't let them, so they just did it anyway. And there you have it. And you can tell. You can tell that it was shot on film.
19: Mm-hmm.
17: And there are films, like I've been in Montreal for almost 30 years now, and I've seen a lot of great work. The only stone-cold masterpiece of cinema that I've seen is Alexandre Larose's Brouillard, which if you ever have a chance to see, you have to. And this is a film, it's more of a visual art piece. It's a painting of light and time. And it's something that you could never achieve on any other medium than film. It's really just something that will be there for the ages. It's called Brouillard, or in English, fog.
19: Mm-hmm. Well, listen, Michael, like, I am a huge fan of this conversation, so I do want to keep this conversation going with you, but we are running out of time. So I'm going to ask you to stay on the line with me while I say goodbye to our radio listeners. Michael Jaroszewski is a filmmaker and associate professor of film production at Concordia University in Montreal. He was speaking about plans to close the Mel's Photochemical Laboratory in Montreal. You can listen to the rest of our conversation on our podcast or on YouTube. I'm Rad Simon Pillay, sitting in for Al-Amin Abdel Mahmoud. I'll see you tomorrow.

0: Once a month on the Sunday Magazine, we take a breather from it all to have a little fun and put our brains to the test in a series of word games. And every Friday this summer, we're bringing you all of the action from our latest season. So here's how it works. I face off against a special guest as well as a super smart listener who earned the chance to play by answering our audience challenge. We play three rounds of games devised by our puzzle maestro, Peter Brown. And you can play at home. So let's get to it. Here is September's edition of That's Puzzling.
1: All right. This would be a great week, Pia, and everyone else, to have pen and paper ready. It'll really come in handy in our first round. Let's meet Pia's competition for today. First, he made That's Puzzling history when he won our special Canada Day game by landing a triple mashup unprecedented. He's an artist, award-winning documentary maker, and returning champion, Shad. Hello, reigning champ.
2: Hello, hello.
1: You have a new album, Start Anew. This is a celebration of 20 years. I always wonder, from the moment you write a song to recording it, to performing it, what is the greatest moment in there with a new song?
2: Oh, it's definitely conceiving of the idea, because that's when it's really great. Then you have to record it and confront the reality of your own abilities and what you can execute. And so that's less fun. And then performing it is also fun. Just connecting with people around the music. That's really the whole reason behind doing it.
1: Now you are here, no pressure, as a defending champion. Is there a lyric on the new album that speaks to the pressure of this moment?
2: I think of a lyric, Peter, I wrote. It says, "We plant seeds in the rubble for belief, for relief in the struggle. Peace is knowing you're a piece of the puzzle, not the whole thing. We don't control things."
0: It's very profound.
2: There we go.
1: I'm just going to let that sit, that little nugget of wisdom. Thank you for that. So that is our second contestant. That is Shad. The album comes out next month. Our third contestant won their spot today in an interesting way. They entered our listener challenge. We usually ask listeners to invent a word for something, but we asked you to create a new challenge, to tell us what we need a word for but don't yet have. We had a lot of great entries, and the winning entry came from Claire Hodge, who, if Shad and Pia look just over there, is in the studio. Hello, Claire.
3: Hello.
1: Claire, what was the challenge you submitted?
3: That feeling when you've tried so hard to buy Canadian online, only to find out when it arrives that it was made somewhere else.
4: Ooh. This is happening. I just saw a news item about this the
3: Tough.
4: Other day.
3: Yeah.
1: Claire, what got you thinking about this?
3: My brother wanted an elbows-up ball cap. So he found a Canadian branded website online, but when he ordered it, he found out that it was being shipped from Hawaii, and when it arrived, it was made in China.
1: So that should be the new definition of irony, I think. How much of a puzzle doer are you, Claire, aside from trying to source the provenance of things you buy online?
3: Well, when I told my husband that I was going to be on the show, he said, "That is the most Claire Hodge thing ever." So I guess it's a lot.
1: That's the new subtitle of this game. That's Puzzling, the most Claire Hodge thing ever.
4: That scares me deeply. So I don't know what your husband exactly meant by that, but I know I'm supposed to be scared.
1: Now, before we get into the game, I am going to offer a quick warm-up word challenge for the three of you. This is no points. This is just an appetizer. This is that tiny spoon of ice cream they give you if you want to try the different flavors. Take the title of Shad's album, Start Anew. Start Anew. It contains a word. The word means a plaid textile. Does anyone know what that is?
3: Tartan.
1: Oh, yes. There. We had two people say it at once, and I don't think any of them were Shad.
2: No. Definitely not me.
1: Wow. So that is an accidental word hide that you did there. Yes.
2: Ooh.
1: Tartan. So now two of our players are warmed up and Shad is up on his toes. Shad, Pia, Claire, let's kick off a new season of That's Puzzling. We're going to start the season with a new game. This is like our game plus four, except it's the opposite. This is called minus three. Here's how it works. I'm going to give you a starting word. Then I'll ask you to subtract one letter to make a new word, and we'll do that three times. So I'll give you an example. Feel free to shout them out if you want to warm up. If I started you off with the word hearth, H-E-A-R-T-H, and asked you to subtract one letter to make a word that means kindness.
3: Heart.
1: Heart, once again. Then starting with heart, I would ask you to drop another letter to make a word for warmth.
4: Warmth.
1: Take heart, drop a letter. Warmth or hotness.
3: Heat.
1: Heat, there it is. And finally, if I said take heat, drop a letter and make a word that means consume.
3: Eat.
1: Everybody got eat. So the sequence there would be hearth, heart, heat, eat. You keep dropping one letter. Each correct word is worth half a point.
4: You know what? I'm just having an image come to my mind about what this is like for me. It's like I'm a good driver. Like I think everyone would say who's driven with me. I'm a good driver. Four words. But when I gotta back up, I'm really bad. Like people are just like, just hold the wheel straight and go back. Like you're just backing. I just can't. And I feel like this is what's gonna happen to me.
1: Would it make you feel more at home if while you're answering, I went, will that just make it more realistic for you?
4: No, that's right. Just weird.
1: So players, that sound effect is now eliminated. So you get words, you drop a letter. Each correct one is worth half a point. You have 25 seconds. If you hear this sound, then your time is up.
4: That's the sound of me backing into something.
1: Yes, exactly.
4: All right,
1: Pia, put the shift in R. Here we go. Your starting word is prince, P-R-I-N-C-E. Drop a letter from prince to get a word that means cost.
3: Price.
1: Drop a letter from price to get a cereal grain.
3: Rice.
1: Drop a letter from rice to get something that comes in cubes.
3: Ice.
1: And it's that easy.
2: Yay.
1: The sequence there was price, rice, and ice. Shad,
2: yes.
1: Your starting word, sir, is planet, P-L-A-N-E-T, as in planet Earth. Drop a letter from planet to give you vegetable.
2: Plant.
1: Plant. Drop a letter from plant to get breathe heavily.
2: Pant.
1: Drop a letter from pant to get a bad review.
2: Pan.
1: Yes.
4: Whew.
1: Shad.
2: So these points, can I redeem them later? Is this like Air Canada?
1: Yes. You can redeem them for the Sunday magazine Travel Miles.
2: Uh-huh. Oh, great.
4: Yeah.
1: And that will get you pretty much out of the studio at the end. So congratulations on that.
2: Thank you.
1: Shad is tied with Pia for the
4: pretty
1: lead.
4: Good place to be in life, Shad.
2: I love
1: exactly.
2: it.
1: Exactly. Claire, are you ready?
3: Yes.
1: Your starting word is stable, S-T-A-B-L-E, where horses live. Drop a letter from stable to get a kind of fur.
3: Sable.
1: Drop a letter from sable to get a bargain.
3: Sale.
1: Drop a letter from sale to get a kind of beer.
3: Ale.
1: Claire not only nailed that, oof, I found her calm, almost unnerving.
4: Claire is locked in, like locked in serious. Don't you think, Shad?
2: That was record time. I think there should be bonus points for just time.
3: Yeah. I had a chance to practice while you guys were doing yours, so.
4: She's locked in, that's all I'm saying.
1: Because Claire, I can't see you, but it sounded like you might have been knitting while you were playing there, just throwing off the answers over someone's shoulder. So, at the end of one round, everything has gone perfectly. Pia has 1.5 points. Shad has 1.5 points. Claire has 1.5 points. Let's move on to round two. Today, we are playing a game called Monster Mashups. I'm going to give you two clues, and in the spirit of Claire's Canadian challenge, both parts of the answer are Canadian things. They might be a person, a place, a movie, a song, a TV show, something Canadian. The two clues have at least one syllable in common, and your challenge is to mash them together. And here's a sample. For example, if I asked you to start with the singer who performed My Heart Will Go On in the movie Titanic and mash up their name with a great lake, the answer would be, anybody?
3: Celine Dion, Ontario.
1: Yes, in unison. Wow. Everyone working at Claire speed now.
4: Wow.
1: These are worth 2 points. Hints are available for either end, but there's a twist. Because I've always felt a little bad that whether you got some of these depended whether you were alive and paying attention to pop culture during whatever decade the clue came from. So you have to get both parts right to get any points.
4: Oh.
1: If you get half of it right, you get no points. But you can ask one of your competitors to help you. If they supply the missing part, you split the points. So if Pia was playing and knew it was Celine Dion, but could not for the life of her remember the name of Lake Ontario, and it looked like Shad had it, She could say, Chad, you want to split this with me? And they would each get one of the 2 points.
4: This is great. We're all in the same studio. Knowing glances, my friends.
1: Yes.
4: Knowing glances.
1: But also, nearer the end, you're aware of where you stand point-wise relative to other people. So there may be an element of strategy here.
2: Okay.
1: I look forward to finding out. So again, if you don't have both parts of the solution, you can take the zero or go for the split with someone else. Let's play Monster Mashups. In this first round, there's going to be one audio clue per question. So Claire, you're first. You are going to hear a piece of music.
3: Mm-hmm.
1: We're asking you to take the name of this band, mash it up with a Canadian university. We want the band you're going to hear and a Canadian university. Here we go.

0: feel like you have to requisite drink during this song, like have a beer or something.
1: Absolutely. Claire, any thoughts?
2: Well, I know that there's a famous pub crawl about this band and based on this song. And the band is Spirit of the West. And my guess for the university is Western. So Spirit of the Western?
1: That is exactly right. Spirit of the Western. Shad, you're up next.
3: Okay.
1: You're going to hear part of a current song. We are looking for the singer's name, first and last, mashed up with a city in British Columbia. The singer of this and a city in BC.

0: that you might not. Cupid with arrows, babe, I'm just shooting my shot.
1: I hear someone properly snapping on the twos and fours. Do we know, Chad?
2: I actually don't know who that singer is.
3: Wow.
2: So I'm going to guess who it is.
3: Your young daughters. I know, because all young daughters love this singer.
2: Is this Justin Bieber?
1: I can't say it.
2: Pia's eyebrows are up and I think she's upset at me. So I'm going to say that it's not Justin Bieber. And now she's nodding.
3: Now I'm doing all kinds of head moves.
2: So then I'm going to guess it's Shawn Mendes. And she just said, loudly. So that's not really my guess. I'm just saying names out loud. No, that's who that is not Shawn Mendes or Justin Bieber. It's...
3: Oh, no. I got to get Chad out of studio. I'm really confusing him.
2: It's Shawn Mendes.
3: A city in BC.
2: It's Shawn Mendes.
3: Try the other guy.
2: It's Justin Bieber. It's Justin Bieber. I was just joking. Justin Bieber. Bieber. Burnaby. Justin Burnaby.
1: The singer again was Justin Bieber. The city in British Columbia, Burnaby, giving you Justin Bieber-naby.
3: Okay.
2: No, I'm actually disappointed in myself, because Justin Bieber's from the 519 like me.
3: Yeah.
2: That's a Stratford.
3: Also,
2: that's like my family.
3: Justin Bieber. You don't even know the song. You can hear the voice.
2: I've aged since we hung. I've aged out of the Justin Bieber.
3: Okay, you take this home to your daughters who are maybe Bieber, a little young for Biebs, mm-hmm. but I bet they'll be like, oh, Dad. Oh.
2: They'll be ashamed of me in the future if they aren't already yet.
1: And the other lesson is, don't trust Pia's manipulative facial expressions.
3: I do. You know what?
1: You are being played.
3: And hurt at once. Anyway, he got it. So that's all that counts.
1: And my hands were tied, and I just thought, wow, she really does want to win. Claire, is it 3.5? Chad, is it 3.5? Pia, you're last in this round.
3: You know, I've been ribbing Chad, and so here comes my comeuppance. It'll be like Chad.
2: I'm
3: going to
2: make all
3: singer.
2: Kinds of faces at you.
1: Yeah. Pia, I believe you will get this one.
3: Ugh, I hate when you say that.
1: This time we're looking for two names.
3: Okay.
1: One is an athlete, one is a musician.
3: Both
1: the athlete.
3: Okay.
1: The athlete was responsible for an iconic moment. In 2019, this Raptors player took a last-second shot, crouched down and watched the ball bounce off the rim and then go in. That basketball player, combine that with the name of this singer.
4: Well, my

0: Yeah, I'm. If I didn't get this, I should probably leave the studio. That's. I think I might have been with Shad during that Raptors run. I think we might have watched part of those games together.
1: I think so.
0: Maybe it was Kawhi Leonard Cohen.
2: Yes, basketball player Kawhi Leonard, singer Leonard Cohen. Strikes me now that that might have been the easiest of the three. You're welcome.
0: I think my citizenship was riding on that one if I didn't get Leonard Cohen. Yeah.
2: Yeah. Here's where we are. Pia has 3.5. Shad, on the other hand, has 3.5. And Claire has 3.5. We are tied going into the final round. How is everyone feeling?
1: I feel like I shouldn't be tied, but I'll take it.
3: I'm feeling very glad that I didn't get those last two.
0: You would have gotten that. You might not have gotten Kawhi Leonard. You would have gotten Leonard Cohen.
3: Yes, but I would not have gotten Bieber.
2: Okay. We move on to our possibly final round. We are playing Monster Mashups again. Shad, you're going to go first.
1: Okay.
2: We are looking for two names. First, you're going to hear a Golden Globe-winning Canadian actress. You're going to hear them. Take that person's name and mash it up with the name of the mayor of Toronto.
4: There are two people here tonight that I am so grateful that they're here with me. I'd like to thank my mother and my father. Oma, Abba, Saranail.
2: That person and the mayor of Toronto.
1: Sarah Olivia Chow. Olivia.
0: Come on, Chad. Come on.
1: No, I can't trust your... Olivia Chow. That's what I meant to say. At first.
2: Pia, I don't know what I would have done there.
1: I can read her face now.
0: Yes. What was that facial expression?
1: She almost banged her head against the desk. Yeah. She was really ashamed and embarrassed.
0: Still winning you are, though, my friend.
1: Yeah, I love this game, by the way. Just always judged is just perfect.
2: Just on a knife edge of constantly disappointing Pia.
0: Ask my husband about that.
2: Sandra Oh is the name of the actor. Olivia Chow is the mayor of Toronto. Put them together, you get Sandra Olivia Chow. All right, Pia, take the greatest male hockey player in the world. Go Oilers. That's a hint. And mash up their name with the name of this character played by Dan Levy.
5: My heart has not rested in a long time. My immune system is very low. I have not been able to find kale anywhere here.
6: How long are we going to be talking about you for?
5: I think I'm having a heart attack.
0: Yeah. Okay, so your first clue about the hockey player, can you repeat that? Because I think I have to listen for something. I'll tell you what it is when you read it again.
2: Take the greatest male hockey player in the world. Go Oilers!
0: Yeah.
2: So he's an Oiler.
0: Yeah, and he's a current Oiler. That's what I want to make sure of, because it wasn't Wayne Gretzky, who was also of the Oilers. But this is Connor McDavid, and it's David from Schitt's Creek. Is their last name Schitt's? I don't even know what's their last name. I've watched the show. Oh, no, Claire's waving at me. So should I give Claire? Okay, wait, I got to strategize here. Do I take nothing? No, Claire, you could. Okay, David. Oh, gosh, Eugene, I've watched all three seasons or how many ever. Oh, my daughter's going to be so angry at me. David, Eugene Levy, Catherine O'Hara, and that nice, I think her name's Alexis, his sister on the show. Oh, David. Okay, Claire. Claire's going to take half my points now.
3: If you remember the motel sign.
0: The Rosewood or whatever it's called?
3: It's David Rose.
2: That is correct. Pia did get the hockey player Connor McDavid. Claire got the name of the character from Schitt's Creek, David Rose. Mash them together, you get Connor McDavid Rose.
0: Wow.
1: Can I give Pia half of my point? I feel like Pia gave me...
0: No, that's fine. I would have never known that. So that's when I feel good, when they give me the answer. Thank you, Claire, very much. But I would have never come up with David Rose.
1: I was trying to remember what his last name was, too. I thought maybe it was...
0: Wouldn't it have been better if it was David Schitt's?
1: Yeah.
3: I was trying to figure out Wayne Gretzky.
2: Oh, here's where we are right now. Pia has 4.5. Shad has 5.5. Claire has 4.5. The last question goes to Claire. Basically... Wow. Claire, if you get this right by yourself, you will be the winner. If not, we have some interesting combinations to see how this winds up, and maybe we go to a tiebreaker. All right, Claire, here's the moment. I think this is gettable. You're going to hear two pieces of audio, part of a song and a clip from a movie. We want the singer and the movie. The singer and the movie for all the marbles. Claire, here we go.

0: Shania Twain and the movie, the Mike Myers classic, Wayne's World, Shania Twain's World.
1: There it is.
0: Yeah, there it is.
2: There it is. The winning answer, Shania Twain's World. Claire, you are, as we say, the champion of the world. You
3: did it. Hoisted in the air. Shed, what was that? Look, were you trying to like impersonate Mike Myers? Were you doing a little?
4: I was trying to make a big circle for like the world.
2: So the final score, and this was great, was Pia 4.5, Shad 5.5, Claire 6.5. Good tight game. What a spirit of some cooperation and some vaguely evil manipulation, some shaming, some pride. What a good game. Thanks, everybody.
4: Thank you so much.
3: Claire, you're looking calm as ever.
0: I'm feeling very emotional. I'm very happy.
2: Shad, thanks for joining us.
4: My pleasure.
2: Pia, I have seen new facets to your competitiveness I am very excited by
3: for
2: the upcoming
3: season. You know what I'm channeling? Shad's album title, Start Anew, which I will do again next month.
2: There we go. Players at home, players in the Toronto studio, thanks very much for listening. See you next time for That's Puzzling.
3: Thank you, Peter. We'll bring you the next round of That's Puzzling next Friday at 1 p.m., 1:30 in Newfoundland and parts of Labrador. 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Now, do you think you have what it takes to enter the Puzzle Dome? We are looking for someone to play along with us on air when we kick off a new season of That's Puzzling in September. To put your name in contention, we invite you to take on our listener challenge. 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The winner is going to join us in September and receive a Sunday Magazine coffee mug or notebook. I'm Pia Chattopadhyay. 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
4: From CBC News, The World This Hour, I'm Pep Philpott. Donald Trump says the ceasefire with Iran is done. The U.S. president's comments come as violence in the Persian Gulf flares up.
5: As far as I'm concerned, it's over. I'll speak to our negotiators. They want to negotiate. They're good people. Steve Witkoff, Jared Kushner. But they have to come back to me. As far as I'm concerned, it's just a waste of time dealing with them. They're liars. They're cheats. They're sick people.
4: American bases in the region have come under attack after U.S. strikes on Iranian sites. The U.S. launched the attacks on Iran in retaliation for what it said were Tehran's attacks on ships in the Strait of Hormuz. NATO Secretary General Mark Rutte says the U.S. attacks are justified.
6: Well, I think it was absolutely necessary because when you have a ceasefire and Iran is basically violating the ceasefire, we've seen what happened yesterday with ships being attacked, I think it is totally crucial that the U.S. forcefully reacts.
4: Both Trump and Rutte are in Turkey for the NATO summit. Trump's already raised his frustration with the military alliance for not supporting the war on Iran and also for resisting his desire to annex Greenland. Meanwhile, global oil prices are rising in response to the renewed violence in the Persian Gulf. The benchmark Brent crude is up more than 3%, hovering at just over $76 a barrel. That's the highest price it has been in the last 2 weeks. Russia has launched its third air attack in a week on the Ukrainian capital. Ballistic missiles hit Kyiv overnight. The mayor says one person was killed and a number of buildings were set alight. The military says most of the 169 drones were intercepted, but five ballistic missiles were not. Ukraine is facing a shortage of air defense missile interceptors. Meanwhile, Ukrainian drones will soon be manufactured in Canada. It's part of a new partnership between a Ukrainian company and a Canadian firm. The CBC's Jennifer Yoon got access to a test flight.
7: The drone controller looks like a toy, an Xbox controller. But it's what allows Ukrainian forces to find Russian soldiers, supply lines, tanks with lethal effect.
8: We're here today to showcase our capabilities.
7: Dmitry Pyatrin is in rural Ontario, showing off what his drones can do. We're not disclosing where for security reasons. Pyatrin's company, Airlogix, has just signed an agreement with a Canadian company. Soon, some of their reconnaissance drones will be made here in Canada.
8: Because our production capacities are limited in Ukraine, and obviously the demand is higher.
7: Ukrainian Ministry of Defense official Alexei Antoniuk calls the agreement with Sentinel a win-win.
9: Now you're building Ukrainian drones for Ukraine, but tomorrow you're building Ukrainian drones for yourself. And we want to support our partners in this endeavor.
7: Instant says the company will build the drones and deliver them to Ukraine in about 15 months. Jennifer Yoon, CBC News, Toronto.
4: Halifax police are investigating after a hate-filled rant at a Costco store was caught on camera. It included racial slurs and threats. Selena Alders has this report, and just a warning, listeners may find parts of it disturbing.
10: A video circulating online shows a man shouting at two women wearing hijabs. The man turns around and appears to hit the person recording the video. The recording continues and the man yells death threats and racial slurs. Halifax police are now investigating what they say is an assault believed to be motivated by hate. Stephen Joe is with the National Council of Canadian Muslims.
11: In the past month or so, we have been getting about one or two of these kinds of reports from across the country per day.
10: According to Statistics Canada, Nova Scotia has seen a rise in the rate of police-reported hate crimes over the last several years. But for Imam Mahmoud Omar, these incidents do not reflect the country he knows and loves.
12: We're all Canadian here.
10: While police continue to investigate, he's inviting everyone to visit his mosque and learn about Islam. Selena Alders, CBC News, Halifax.
4: And that is your World This Hour. I'm Pat Philpott.
0: You're listening to CBC Radio 1. I'm Saroja Coelho. Now from the BBC, it's Heart and Soul, personal approaches to spirituality gathered from around the world.
12: I was born at Lagos State. I'm the fourth and the last in my family. At the age of four, that's when I started having this feeling, you know, of going closer to boys than girls.
13: For this Nigerian priest, that moment of realization defined his life. Nigeria is one of the most religious countries in the world. Christian churches are full and faith shapes daily life. So when some Christians find their faith colliding with their sexual identity, they can find their lives torn apart. Homosexuality is illegal in Nigeria, a legacy inherited from the penal code set up over 100 years ago under British colonial rule. Even today, same-sex relationships can carry sentences of up to 14 years in prison, and in some parts of the country, even harsher punishments can apply. In many of the country's Christian churches, homosexuality is still preached as a sin. You're listening to the documentary from the BBC World Service. I'm Emily Buchanan, and for this episode of Heart and Soul, I've been in Nigeria, speaking to a former Anglican cleric who's tried to stay true both to his faith and his homosexual identity, and has paid a high price, rejected by both his family and his church. He says despite all this, he never stopped believing in God. To protect him, we've called him Appiah, and his words are spoken by an actor.
12: I love guys very, very well. I started watching porn at a young age. I was around 11, 12, and I started having friends outside.
13: Some of what Appiah told me about his early years we've removed from this program because it involves sexual abuse when he was a child. As he grew up, it became harder to hide his attraction to other men from his family.
12: My mom found out I was watching porn. She asked who gave me the cassette. Then it was on VCR. I told her I'd bought it myself. It became a serious issue in the house.
13: His family summoned him to a meeting.
12: The next day, my mom and my dad gathered my siblings and I. That's when my mom told everyone that she had found me watching porn.
14: And it wasn't just any porn. This is homosexual porn.
12: Homosexual porn, yes.
14: So they know that homosexuality is illegal in Nigeria?
12: Yeah, they are aware.
14: Presumably they felt it was very sinful.
12: Very, very. My dad being a church person.
14: Your father's a church person?
12: Yes. Being a church person, my mom, the same thing. So they see it as a sin, even demonic, like someone who's been possessed. My dad became angry with me. So then my dad was like, okay, I'm no longer a son again.
14: Your father disowned you?
12: Yes, he disowned me. That his son can't behave like that.
13: For Appiah's parents, his sexuality was not something they could accept as part of his identity. They saw it as a sign he was possessed by demons.
12: It was my mom who spoke to her friend and said, confiding in her about my issue. A friend told her that there was a spiritual church they could take me to. So my mom and her friend took me there. When we arrived, I was asked to come inside. And as soon as I did, the man started shouting, saying an evil spirit was holding me too strongly.
14: So just describe what happened. You went to the church and the priest there started to try and, what, exorcise you?
12: Yeah, he was beating me.
14: Beating you?
12: Yeah, with a cane. That is an evil spirit. They will pray the homosexual out of me. And that after that, I will start coming closer to God. I did not see it as an evil spirit. I told them this is how I was born. My mom said she couldn't have given birth to a gay man.
13: At 16, he left home.
12: That was how I left the house, because my dad had already disowned me. My siblings did the same thing.
14: At that age, your father has disowned you, your mother disowns you, yes. And you're thrown out of the house, and you go and live with your friends. And do you change at all? I mean, did this exorcism make any difference to you?
12: No, It did not. Because the friend I went to stay with is also a homosexual.
14: And what was your relationship with your faith at that point?
12: I was still at the Anglican church. I take prayers very, very seriously as an Anglican member. I was also a good chorister. At 7 a.m., I am already in church. I take Bible study because I don't see me being a gay as something or someone who is demonic.
13: This is where Appiah's story becomes more complicated, as his strong Christian identity clashed irrevocably with his sexuality. In Nigeria, the Bible's often cited to condemn same-sex relationships. Passages in Leviticus and the writings of St. Paul are frequently used to support that view. However, for Appiah, there's no contradiction between being Christian and being homosexual. He recognizes that the Bible is often quoted, but he points to passages in the New Testament that emphasize love above all else. For example, where Jesus teaches, love your neighbor as yourself.
12: In the scripture, Jeremiah 1 verse 5, he said, I chose you before I gave you life and before you were born. He has selected us. So God really selected me personally. My sexuality actually can't stop me from doing things for God.
13: So despite what he'd been through, he chose not only to continue to worship as a Christian, but to train to become an Anglican priest.
12: It was at the peak of the coronavirus when I became a catechist. I was given a local church to manage.
14: And did the church know, the church that gave you that appointment, did they know you were gay?
12: At the time, no. But there were a few reverends and reverend canons that knew about my sexuality. But the bishops and the rest, they didn't know.
13: After that came theological college, where he was surprised to find he was not alone.
12: I eventually enrolled into theological school. What I saw at theological school is something different.
14: So really, tell us.
12: I thought I was the only gay man there, so I just kept it within myself. But what I saw there, we started having this click. I was like, what? I was shocked.
14: So you're saying when you went there, there were a lot of gays there?
12: Yes. Not only one or two, but a lot.
14: And a lot of them will have graduated and will now be priests. Yes. In the Anglican Church, all over Nigeria. And a lot of them will be now hiding or wondering whether to leave the church, I suppose.
12: Some left. Some are still there fighting with their sexuality.
14: And why do you think there were so many gay people in the theological college?
12: Everybody loves Christ. Everyone wants to preach the gospel to the nation. But one hindrance is just the gay part of it. Those who don't want others to know are hiding.
14: And so at what point, I mean, you started to actually go up the church? I mean, you were then qualified? You became a pastor?
12: After theological school, yes. I was called into ministry as a reverend full-time.
14: How did that feel at that point, knowing the church's attitude to homosexuality?
12: I was so excited. But there's something that they do every year. The chancellors and bishops, they would ask us to pick up our Bible and swear an oath, raising our right hand and take an oath to not engage in homosexuality. But for me, I don't join them, so I step outside because I cannot take an oath to rededicate my life that I won't engage in homosexuality when I know fully well I am into it. I don't preach against it and I don't like seeing pastors preaching against it. I told my friends that I would sign the papers, but I would not take the oath. So the other priests who see themselves as more worthy started watching me.
14: So are these more the senior people in the church or just different people?
12: Senior people in the church, the venerables.
14: The venerables, they started looking at you as not being properly Christian.
12: Yes.
14: Because as far as they're concerned, you're breaking, you're going against the Bible, against scripture.
12: Yes.
13: For clergy like Appiah, the church's opposition to homosexuality has affected him in deeply personal ways. As a young priest, he was expected to conform.
14: And so what started to happen then to you? I mean, you're in your church, you're running the church, you're a pastor in the church, people are coming to you for advice. you're administering the various sacraments. What happened after that?
12: We were asked to go and marry, because you can't be a reverend without having a wife, so we do not fall into sin.
14: Oh, so they wanted you to marry a woman?
12: Yes, so I won't fall into sin.
14: Right, so what did you say to them?
12: I said I will, but within myself, I had no intention to marry. Some of the venerables watching us then reported us to the bishop.
14: So is there some opposition around in the church, in the community, saying, look, this person isn't a proper priest?
12: No, I had no opposition from the community I was serving. The opposition was from the priests themselves.
14: So what do they do then? They're getting worried. You're there, you're not getting married. It's not looking like to them like you're following biblical teaching. What happens after that?
12: They finally found out because I had an affair with a children's teacher.
14: With a student teacher. But how did they find out that you were having an affair?
12: Someone reported it.
14: Somebody noticed you were having an affair with a student teacher and they reported you to the venerable.
12: The senior priest didn't ask us, never confirmed anything with us. What he did was to report directly to the bishop. The panel was set. There were 12 persons in the panel. We were 4 in the room, invited and questioned.
14: So just describe what happened. You were called in front of this panel, 12 people, and what did they say to you?
12: They first asked if it was true that we are homosexuals. We said yes. Then they said if we knew we were gay, why did we venture into becoming priests? I told them personally my sexuality was not affecting the church in any way.
14: Because your church, where you were presiding, the congregation knew you were gay?
12: No, they didn't.
14: Right, but they still liked you as a pastor?
12: Yes, very much. The church was growing.
14: So you were successful?
12: I had promised myself never to let my sexuality affect my work with the church. They went around the congregation asking people, asking church members and the children as well.
14: They literally went round the congregation to see if you'd slept with any of the members?
12: Yes.
14: Children as well?
12: Yes. They found nothing, but the decision came. So after the panel, the resolution was given to the bishop and he asked us to leave the church.
13: All 4 men were expelled from the Anglican Church. Years of training, gone.
14: So the panel decided that you were no longer suitable to be a pastor and you would have to completely leave the Anglican Communion?
12: We were asked to leave the vicarage. I was no longer to call myself a priest in the Anglican Communion.
13: You're listening to The Documentary from the BBC World Service. I'm Emily Buchanan, and for Heart and Soul, I'm hearing the story of Appiah, a homosexual Nigerian priest devoted to the Anglican Church, who found himself torn between his faith and his sexual identity.
14: So when you said to the panel, look, I've got a growing church, the congregation are happy with me, I want to just keep working there and spreading the gospel and growing the Anglican Church, what did they say?
12: They said a homosexual cannot be a priest.
14: And you'd done all this theological training, you'd been practicing as a priest, everything had been going well. How did you feel about that?
12: Very, very bad. I felt embarrassed. I felt everything about me and God has come to an end. I felt everything about me has finished.
13: This isn't just a Nigerian story. Across the global Anglican Communion, deep divisions have opened up over sexuality. Earlier this year, we attended the latest meeting of the conservative movement Global Anglican Futures Conference, or GAFCON. It's strongly represented in Africa and teaches that homosexual practice is incompatible with scripture. They firmly reject same-sex relationships amongst both congregations and clergy.
15: We're in the business of seeking that each and every one in this room and the millions that are represented by this room around the world would stay salty, would keep our lamps lit because we're committed to the gospel. And you're here because you're a gospel person and we're a gospel family in GAFCON and the world needs gospel families.
13: That was GAFCON's General Secretary, the Right Reverend Paul Donison. He's sensitive to accusations the group is homophobic, and he stressed it was also important to have pastoral responsibilities towards gay people. This was a stand set out at the once-a-decade Anglican Communion meeting back in 1998, known as the Lambeth Conference, which I remember well as crystallising the clash of cultures over homosexuality.
15: In 1998, the Anglican Communion spoke with clarity on the definition of human sexuality and marriage. Right? Lambeth 110 in 1998 said that this conference, in view of the teaching of Scripture, upholds faithfulness in marriage between a man and a woman in lifelong union and believes that abstinence is right for those who are not called to marriage, while rejecting homosexual practice as incompatible with Scripture, calling on our people to minister pastorally and sensitively to all, irrespective of their sexual orientation. The two parts of Lambeth 110. Here's a definition of marriage, and then here's a call to compassionate ministry to those who struggle. But then ends by saying, we cannot advise the legitimizing or blessing of same-sex unions, nor ordaining those involved in same-gender unions.
13: In recent years, GAFCON has moved to reshape the Anglican Communion itself. And at their gathering, they voted to sever ties with the Archbishop of Canterbury, saying that the Mother Church has abandoned biblical teaching. We spoke to ordinary Anglicans in the pews and found they strongly agree with this stance.
16: The issue of liberalism, relativism, adulteration of the truth, and then taking the church out of the Bible that we've seen in the global West. And for me, it's a bit frightening because the Bible is inerrant. The scriptures, reasoning and apostolic traditions. And in all of this, we've seen that based on apostolic tradition, there was nowhere we saw in the scripture where God and the early church fathers ordained or sanctioned same-sex union. We have to defend the faith. People have lost their life in defense of this faith.
17: I think the main role of the church as Christians is that we must follow what the Bible says. That the teachings of the Bible is what matters. So the way the Bible has tailored it for us, I believe, is the way we should go. The Church of England, who is or should be our leader, may have somehow deviated a bit from the teachings of the Bible. I don't support what's been done there, and I think they need to go back to the roots of how it was, of how the Bible teaches it.
18: For us, well, I say there's not so much of a debate. It's we know that this is what God ordained for us from the very beginning as a man and woman. The confusion that is growing, even though it's creeping into our society also, you might not see it on the newspaper, you might not see it, but we know it's growing because families face these issues every day. For people who have these struggles, we don't stand to reject them. Is to find ways to encourage such ones, to pray with such ones, to seek counseling, so that whatever they may have dabbled into, maybe in schools or somewhere else, you know, or whatever it is they've engaged in, they can seek counseling, seek prayers, and, you know, be reconciled back to their family and also to God. If a person who has fallen into sin, you know, gently help them and restore them into the faith.
13: For clergy like Appiah, this global struggle plays out in deeply personal ways. Although the institution had rejected him, he managed to find a new home for his Christian ministry.
14: In spite of everything you've been through, you've been rejected by your parents, you've been rejected by your church. What are you doing now with your faith?
12: I did not leave the church. I joined the Cherubim and Seraphim Church.
14: What kind of church is that?
12: A white garment church.
14: White garment church.
12: Yeah.
14: Okay, so you've joined another church. You're still very much a Christian. And are you a pastor in that church?
12: Yes, but we don't use the term pastor. We use elder. So these elders have a hierarchy and pray and intercede for the congregation. I also enrolled myself with online ministry to help queer people and even clergymen.
13: Within global Christianity, Appiah's experience is deeply contested. For many, scripture condemns his sexuality. For others, the biblical interpretation is evolving. Appiah has no doubts what his path is.
14: So what's your life been like since you left the church?
12: I feel so happy. I got myself engaged with organizations.
14: With what kind of organizations?
12: NGOs.
14: People trying to help other gay clergy?
12: People trying to help others, teaching about HIV and AIDS in Nigeria. And for the gay clergy, we don't have such a ministry catering for them, specifically in Nigeria.
14: Right, you can't really be open about being gay. It's certainly not gay clergy can't be open in Nigeria. Because it's illegal as well, isn't it, under the national law, being homosexual, as well as being very much disapproved of by the church?
12: Yes. I attended a two-day prayer conference for people fighting with their sexuality, people fighting with their faith, with God, all the lesbians, trans, gay, all there.
14: So you're finding yourself part of a much bigger LGBTQI space, and you feel liberated to be in that space. You're not trying to be something, or you're not hiding anything.
12: Yes, I'm not hiding anything.
14: And I suppose the church would say you just shouldn't be gay. You know, it's sinful. Or you should be, if you are gay, then you have to be celibate.
12: I am gay. I'm not celibate. I don't see it as a sin.
14: Of course, overall, in the Anglican Communion, it is possible to be a gay priest. How do you feel about the position?
12: Yes. Following the doctrine of Church of Nigeria, they are against it. But I don't see how my sexuality can affect the church. They quote Genesis and what happened when God destroyed Sodom and Gomorrah. But in the New Testament, God adores us no matter our sexuality.
13: Appiah believes that the church should not take such a dogmatic view of homosexuality, nor is it even relevant to leading a Christian life.
12: God did not condemn anyone due to their sexuality. Knowing God and loving God has nothing to do with sexuality, faith, or following God. It's a decision, no matter who you are.
14: So, I mean, how do you see the fact that, you know, the Nigerian church is moving away from the Anglican Communion and from the Church of England, where you can be gay and a member of the clergy?
12: I do not believe they understand God, because if we bring in discrimination in the church, calling on us gay people to leave the church, leave the communion entirely, then who will preach to us to repent? Especially as there are still people within the church hiding, still fighting with their sexuality.
14: Right, so you're saying that actually there are gay priests within the church who haven't come out and they're hiding it?
12: Yes, many are in hiding.
14: But what would you say? You see, the point is the new global Anglican Communion is absolutely adamant that the drift towards allowing gay clergy and same-sex blessings is absolutely against what the Bible says. And they want to go back to the roots of Anglicanism, to the Bible, and they say they are the true Anglican Communion.
13: Here's their General Secretary, Paul Donison, again.
15: This is not a new communion, this is not a rival communion, nor an alternative communion. This is the Anglican Communion. This is why we're using the language of reordering. The movement began in 2008 as a renewing of the communion. We were going to be a prayerful protest for the gospel and prayed that the communion would turn itself around. But it didn't. Because often with this idea of the new communion, people say we're schismatic. Oh, you're schismatic, you're schismatic, you're breaking things. But here's the truth. We're not schismatic at all.
14: What do you say to them?
12: See, the world is changing. The way it was when I was younger is not the way it is today. I feel there's only one Anglican church, and so my message to them is we should reunite. Sexuality shouldn't be a problem for the church. The bishops and the primates should come back to the same Anglican church as it was.
13: Nigeria's Same-Sex Marriage Prohibition Act doesn't just ban marriage, it criminalizes same-sex relationships, public displays of affection, and even support networks. That means in everyday life, still living in secrecy.
14: Do you worry then that the Anglican Church, in effect, will be weakened in a country like Nigeria because it's losing many clergy who might otherwise have been part of the Anglican Church and helped it to grow, but they're now joining other churches?
12: Yes. Talking about the future, they will lose clergymen.
14: Are there a lot of gay clergymen?
12: Yes. There are many who don't want to come out.
14: But there must be a lot of fear, because now the stakes are high, aren't they? They're saying we can't be part of any Anglican communion where there's tolerance of homosexuality.
12: Some priests are leaving the church, while those of them still within the Anglican Church are hiding.
14: Right, so you're saying that actually there are gay priests within the church who just haven't come out?
12: Yes.
14: And they're hiding it?
12: Because of fear. But for me, I don't see any reason to hide.
13: In a country where law, culture, and religion fuse in their opposition to homosexuality, living openly as a gay person, and especially as a gay priest, can mean losing everything, family, church, and a sense of belonging. But Appiah refused to choose between his sexual identity and his belief. For him, it's been a long and painful quest to find a church that has room for both. You've been listening to the documentary Heart and Soul on the BBC World Service.
0: That was Heart and Soul from the BBC. 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
19: The scene, well, it can only be described as indescribable. I went through the affected area at 2 o'clock. There's a hole 30 metres deep and up to 100 metres wide. At the bottom of the canyon are houses, up to about 30 of them. There are cars, nobody knows how many, and there's mud. Hundreds of thousands of tons of mud.
20: It's August 1979, and a massive landslide has just occurred in Abbotsford, south of Otipoti, Dunedin.
21: Just a complete bloody disaster. That's all it is.
20: It destroyed 69 houses, leaving hundreds homeless.
22: I just started to laugh, you know, because I didn't know what else to do. You know, I either laughed or cried. It was unbelievable.
20: Luckily, no one was killed. It was a wake-up call for authorities about the dangers of landslides in New Zealand. It led to changes in building practices, landslides being included in what today is called natural hazards insurance, and the beginning of government-backed landslide research. Kia ora, nā mai haramai ki te ao hurahanga. Hello and welcome to Our Changing World. Ko klekan kelan tēnei. Landslides result in more claims and have caused more deaths than any other natural hazard in New Zealand. Unfortunately, this fact has loomed large in the national consciousness since the start of this year, when in one rain-sodden week in late January, 8 people died in the Bay of Plenty as a result of landslides. The thing about landslides is that they're varied, difficult to predict, and can happen very fast.
23: We hope to bring out the first national landslide susceptibility model in the next few months.
20: With two big publicly funded research projects on the go, a team at Earth Sciences New Zealand are working to develop tools that will help New Zealand better assess the risks from landslides. Today on Our Changing World, the science of landslides and the research behind efforts to model and forecast them.
23: Lots of councils and infrastructure providers and insurers were asking us for landslide hazard data. And, well, we had a gap. We didn't have the national models needed to create these products that all these people were asking us for.
20: Dr. Chris Massey is an engineering geologist at Earth Sciences New Zealand. And understanding landslide processes, hazards and impacts is his science focus. There are two things they tend to look at, he says. First are the triggers,
23: which tend to be things like earthquake shaking, changes in climate and rainfall, groundwater levels.
20: You can already see that we're into the realm of difficult to predict, though the other trigger is maybe a bit easier to control, human activity.
23: Somebody digging or cutting a slope, you know, building on a slope or putting drainage into a slope or discharging water onto a slope.
20: The second thing to consider are the susceptibility factors.
23: And those are things like material, the geology, the soil, how steep the slope is, which is one of the really important factors, the vegetation type, especially for rainfall-induced landslides. And then we have other factors that are less important that we also consider, which is kind of the shape of the slope. So, you know, the three-dimensional kind of shape, how high the slope is. What are the layering within the slope of the different geological materials? And you can get really complex very quickly.
20: Another thing about landslides is that they're so varied in type, in scale, in material, in what triggers them, and in speed. Because while fast, high-impact landslides tend to take up the headlines, there are also many slow-moving landslides happening around Aotearoa.
23: They're the ones that people don't tend to focus on because they're really hard to find. You know, they're kind of hidden in the landscape. We usually find them because we build on them or something. They tend to move, you know, centimetres a year. Sometimes they don't move for many years. And they're very dependent on climate patterns, so changes in anything that will change the groundwater system. So if you have long periods of wet weather that, say, occur every few years, then you'll get them, they'll accelerate. If you get an earthquake, they might accelerate. And they move, you know, they might move, you know, half a metre or something. So it's not enough to kind of cause harm in the sense of, you know, killing people, but they do most damage to buildings and infrastructure.
1: And in general, do they continue to move slowly, like at a different rate according to the pattern of rainfall, you know, ground poor water? Or does there tend to be a like threshold that they pass over and all of a sudden they move into fast?
23: So yes and yes. What happens typically is that you get a period of wet weather maybe lasting weeks rather than days. And what happens then is that the groundwater levels rise. And as the groundwater levels rise, they trigger movement. And the landslide moves, but groundwater levels drop and the movement stops. And so in pre-existing landslides, that tends to be the pattern. And that can carry on for decades or hundreds of years or thousands of years. But in some landslides, as that groundwater rises, if it keeps rising, then the landslide can move further and further. And as the landslide continues to move, the material can break down and changes its state. So the material goes from, say, you know, intact blocks of rock, and they're moving down the slope. If they move a metre, it's unlikely they're going to break up, right? They might just break up a little bit. But if you move them 10 metres, then they're probably going to break up. If you move them 100 metres, they're going to break up completely. And as they break up, you change how they move. They start to flow and slide and roll and bounce and become an avalanche. And so avalanches can then, you know what an avalanche does, it goes really quickly. So you can go from sliding, which is relatively slowly, but you can transition into a rapid failure, which can then go off down a slope and travel for hundreds of metres.
20: Chris is co-leading a project called Landslide Watch Aotearoa to detect and forecast movement in these slow-moving landslides, which he refers to as insidious landslides. He gives me a few examples that people might be familiar with.
23: There's the Utiku landslide, which is on State Highway 1 and the North Island Main Trunk Railway line, just out of Taihape, just south of Taihape. That's been a problem for many decades. And a lot of work's been done by NZTA and KiwiRail over the years to try to stabilise and limit the movement through drainage. There's the Tahuna Nui landslide in Nelson, which is an urban landslide with quite a lot of homes kind of sitting on it. And their homes have been there for multiple decades. And what tends to happen is there's a long period of wet weather, the landslide moves and does a bit of damage, and then the landslide is stable, or we call it dormant. And it can be dormant for quite decades before the next movement period. But it all depends on the climate cycles, you know, how wet it is. And so if you start to change climate with regards to increased water, increased rain, then there's a potential for these landslides to move more frequently.
20: So the plan is threefold. Find them, monitor them, try to predict their behaviour. Key to this plan is satellite data, which allows them to map ground movement by comparing satellite radar images of New Zealand's surface. Comparing repeat radar surveys allows them to identify the movement of the ground to an accuracy of millimetres per year.
2: Not all the ground movement will be due to landslides, but it will help in spotting them.
23: The idea is to build these models so that we can firstly identify where these landslides are, and then secondly use the monitoring data sets like the satellite data to identify if they're active or dormant. And we can use then the models to tell us if they're likely to switch on or switch off or whatever, or stay dormant based on the patterns of climate. So you know, the first thing is to find where these landslides are. That's number one. The second one is to work out which ones are dormant and are unlikely to move and which ones could move. And then the third thing is actually try to forecast, but and also what we call nowcast. So forecast if they're likely to move based on those models that we've built on those observatories. So there's real high quality data sets.
2: The observatories that Chris mentions are already set up on existing identified landslides. These are not scientific buildings, but instead a name for a collection of different instruments installed on the landslide. Things to measure its movements and the rainfall and groundwater levels that could be triggering it. Some of these slow-moving landslides threaten infrastructure or housing. So Earth Sciences New Zealand are working with an array of government bodies, local councils and private companies who share this data with them.
23: So somebody might be monitoring the surface movement. Somebody, they're monitoring the pore pressure, so the groundwater within the landslide, the rainfall on the surface. They're monitoring the depth of movement. May have seismic sensors on these things. So the idea is to link the triggering factor, in this case the rain, to the changes in the pore pressure, to the movement of the landslide at the surface and at depth. And if we can create a library, like a library of patterns that represent the rainfall that you get to change the groundwater levels that triggers movement, if you can identify those patterns, we can use them to hunt for similar patterns elsewhere. So what we're doing is we're using those observatories, which is where we've got all that really cool data from the mapping, the drilling and all the monitoring. And we're using those relationships to step back out into the rest of New Zealand and go, where else in the country do we find these combinations? We build our models, we then apply them to other landslides to try to forecast their movement.
2: And the plan is that if the radar images from the satellites become available even more frequently, they can also have nationwide monitoring of what's currently happening.
23: As we go forward in time, we might end up having a daily measurement from a satellite of the ground. Once we get into those daily measurement kind of resolutions, time resolutions, then we might be able to then nowcast what that landslide is doing. And nowcast just means what is it doing now, as of today. And when we get to that point, then that's pretty powerful. But we're not there yet, maybe in a few more years.
2: Ultimately, the idea is to move landslide research from reactive post-event monitoring to nationwide pre-event forecasting. And that's also the case for their work on fast-moving landslides.
3: Hauraturetu Whenua, or its translation, sliding lands, it's all about trying to create these national scale models of where we think landslides might occur.
2: Two doors down from Chris, Dr. Saskia de Wilder is co-leading Hauraturetu Whenua. And while Saskia and Chris both talk about national models, in reality, what they're creating is a series of regional models.
3: Our geology, our tectonics, our climate is so varied. So you can't take a model that was trained on, say, the west coast of the South Island with its huge amount of rainfall and then apply it to the east coast of the North Island, because that just doesn't work. So we break New Zealand down into what we call like landslide domains, so where we think we've got these similar kind of characteristics of climate and tectonics and geology. And then we kind of train the models on that. We also then ingest a whole lot of other data. And this is often what we get from the New Zealand Landslide Database is a good place to look for this. But this is where we've mapped landslides in the past. And we've mapped hundreds of thousands of landslides. So that's one of the really cool things, is we've got this wealth of landslide data that we've done in the past, but we need to transform it into something that's useful. So that's kind of what this project is hoping to do.
2: This wealth of data exists because Earth Sciences New Zealand has a team of landslide duty officers ready to spring into action if a landslide triggering event occurs.
5: One of the services that we provide is to provide situational awareness.
2: This is engineering geologist Dr. Sam McCall. Landslides are his profession, but they've also impacted his personal life too.
5: I grew up in Wellington. A lot of my extended family's from Wellington, and there are a couple of stories in the family of houses being hit by landslides because they were located on, in one case, at the bottom of a steep gully, and a debris flow came down and destroyed the house. And my cousins who were inside are narrowly avoided being killed by that. On another example, it was a house below a slope that had been cut and not sufficiently protected. So I'm kind of well aware of the landslide hazard around Wellington, and I'm mindful of it for sure.
2: For events that trigger a large number of landslides, like Christchurch or Kaikoura earthquakes or heavy rainfalls, the landslide duty officers will jump into action to provide this situational awareness. Basically, updates on what the situation is in that moment.
5: We try and bring together as much information as we can about what happened. Are there landslides? Where are the landslides? How big are they? Are they impacting infrastructure? Are they blocking roads? Are they blocking rivers? And then giving that to emergency management agencies that are responding to that event.
2: And for big events, they'll often also assemble a team to go in afterwards and map some of the landslides. An example is Cyclone Gabrielle in 2023.
5: That was just a huge event that impacted a really large part of the North Island of New Zealand. We think, based on the mapping work that was done, that it triggered something like 800,000 landslides, maybe up to 1 million landslides. You imagine that's just happening over a few days of rainfall.
2: Sam was a member of one of the six teams sent out initially to figure out the scale of what had happened and where was impacted most.
5: I was actually up in Hawke's Bay and flying through part of the Esk with that. So we were photographing and making observations as we flew around. After that, we set up this mapping project where we tried to systematically map landslides from satellite imagery and aerial photography that was captured after the event. And I was involved in helping set that project up, and as well as doing a little bit of the mapping. But I have to say, I did very little of the actual mapping. It was the workforce for that was the student army.
2: The student army, recruited by several agencies working together, had a big task.
5: And they manually mapped about 180,000 landslides of that event. So those other ones, I said there was almost 1 million. We don't know that for sure, but we only mapped in selected areas because we can't possibly map all of them. And I'll tell you why. If you have a look at this map, this is a map of just the Esk catchment. So that's in Hawke's Bay. Esk River comes out here, and State Highway 2 winds its way up through there. All of those red dots on that map are landslides that were triggered in the Esk catchment in Cyclone Gabrielle. That's about 27,000 landslides in that catchment alone. And those were all mapped by hand, so manually mapped, and that took, as you could imagine, months and months to do. And that's just one catchment. So there's no way we could do that for every single landslide. But in certain locations, it's really useful to be able to do that, to get a full understanding of the impacts of those landslides. So we know from that work that in the Esk, those landslides generated about 6 million cubic metres of sediment in that event. That's about six Wellington stadiums filled up with sediment.
2: This map showing the Esk River flowing through the valley and out to the sea is smothered in red dots. A further zoom in would show the length of each of the landslides. The details from these mapping exercises get added to the database that Saskia mentioned and pulled into the models they're creating. But, as Sam said, it's impossible to map them all, especially as they seem to be occurring more and more frequently.
5: I mean, to be honest, it's hard to keep up at the moment. When I first started working at Earth Sciences New Zealand in 2007, 2008, when it was called GNS Science, I think, you know, the team would respond to a landslide event like this like every few years, and now it's like every few months almost. So it's become quite overwhelming. There's an awful lot of these events, which is terrible. But what we're hoping to do in future years is to make some of this landslide identification and mapping process faster, automating some of it using smart tools that can kind of automatically identify landslides and hopefully map them to some reasonable level of detail.
2: So back to Saskia and building these national maps of landslide hazard and risk. They've factored in the landslide domain information, so the tectonics, climate and geology of that region of New Zealand. They've stirred in the details of past landslides in those regions. Now they need to sprinkle in what we know about the triggering factors.
3: So that's where we can take information from, say, the National Seismic Hazard Model or from our strong motion network that tells us immediately after an earthquake, where has there been ground shaking, or from rainfall forecasts. And we can ingest that to produce our kind of model outputs.
2: Now, Earth Sciences New Zealand are the ones with the databases and monitoring networks and the expertise and the software to put these models together. But they're not the people who will be using them. That's why, Saskia says, they've been talking with various stakeholders to understand exactly what they would need.
3: We started off with a long list of about 100 different potential users, and then we had to kind of group them together. And then we came up with a list of about 10. So this is things like national hazard risk management advisors, insurance industry, first responders, asset managers, large property managers, so people who've got large property portfolios, risk communication engagement specialists, and also geoprofessionals, so engineering geologists, geotechnical engineers that might also be using this type of information.
2: They also have council planners and elected officials on that list. And these groups of people will want different information and on different timescales.
3: A land use planner might want something 50 to 100 years out, whereas a large property manager might want something that's shorter term.

0: brings up one of the maps they've put together.
1: We've got a bit of a Wellington prototype, and this shows an example of an output. So this is showing the probability of being impacted by landslide debris if we had the 1855 earthquake today. So, you know, the houses are all in the same place as we have today, but we've just had the 1855 earthquake, and you can see areas where we've got, you know, higher probability of being impacted by a landslide versus areas that are lower. These areas with the highest probability of being impacted, these dark browns, they're all at the base of slopes. And then as you move further away from the base of the slopes, you get less of a probability of being impacted. And that's because you need to have large landslides to travel that distance. And large landslides occur less frequently, and so therefore the probabilities always get less the further you move away from a slope.
0: And so this example, you think, would be suitable for the council, for developers?
1: I think this could be something that could be used, for council planning, to look at ways and where you might want to say, oh, we need to look a bit more carefully here if we want to look at consenting and those kind of things. We could also do it in other ways, so you could look at some more scenario planning, right, if you were emergency management. And this I've got on screen is showing the Wellington area, and it's showing it at a suburb level, the expected number of buildings we would expect to be hit by a landslide, again, if that 1855 earthquake occurs today. So it ranges from, you know, areas where there's going to be no impacts to suburbs where we're potentially going to see, you know, maybe 5 to 10 landslides. But we can take all sorts of different information. So this one is looking at impacts to roads. This is where the asset managers come in. We can do it for power lines. We can do it for, you know, all these different infrastructure assets to show. So it's not just for buildings and kind of council planning, but it can be for wider audiences as well.
0: It's fascinating to see it laid out like this. The maps don't scale down to individual house level. It's more suburb or catchment level. And another use Saskia sees for the models is to help predict vulnerable areas during high rainfall events.
1: We can take into account rain forecasts as they come through, and we can ingest that, and we can create this model where we think landslides are more likely to occur given that rainfall event. And then we've been feeding that to NEMA and to emergency managers to try and help them with their kind of emergency response to those events. But we can also transform that information to say this is the number of landslides we expect per kilometre of road or buildings impacted for that event. So we're kind of trying to test these different forecast products and see what might be useful.
0: For those wondering about landslides on their property, there are some signs to look out for. Cracks in the ground, fences tilting, doors or windows starting to jam. These might be indications of ground movement. But the problem with landslides, says Saskia, is that aside from a small number of exceptions, you're never really able to say, yes, that slope is definitely going to fail.
1: And that's really one of the tricky things about landslides, I think, compared to other hazards. You know, flooding, we do kind of know somewhere where it's going to be each time. We know the rough area. Earthquakes, you might not know where the actual earthquake is, but it's felt over a wide area. But landslides are quite a localised thing. So, you know, take a 100-metre section of slope. If your neighbour gets hit by a landslide and you don't, we can't know exactly where that landslide is going to be on that 100-metre slope. We don't have the information at that scale to be able to provide that. And then you'd have to, if you wanted that, you'd have to be going out and doing site-specific investigations and modelling. So that's why we kind of always end up in this probability space. We're kind of thinking about, oh yeah, we know for this 100-metre section of slope compared to that 100-metre section of slope, this one's got a higher probability of failure, but we're never going to know exactly where.
0: Does this work feel more urgent this year?
1: Well, I'd say there's certainly, I mean, the amount of storms we've had this year, I think that just reinforces how much we need to have these kind of models to help inform our planning going forward, because there was that NHC media release that showed that, you know, the amount of claims from landslides has risen. It's just showing them the increasing need of what we're tackling with under this changing climate.
0: The NHC is the Natural Hazards Commission, the Crown entity with the mandate to reduce the impact on people and property when natural disasters occur, including managing natural hazards insurance. In mid-May, they put out a press release saying they'd received almost 13,000 claims for damages from landslides in the last 5 years, 10,000 more

0: more than the previous 5 years.
1: As Dr. Chris Massey said at the start, Earth Sciences New Zealand hope to have early versions of these models that they're creating available soon. The project runs until 2028, but they don't want to wait until it finishes to release something. In the meantime, if you're concerned about landslides, he recommends two places to look for more information.
2: So the council records and the database, landslide database, are really good starting points to look to see if, you know, if you're interested in buying a house, then go to there to see if there's a landslide been mapped.
1: Thanks to Dr. Chris Massey, Dr. Saskia de Wilder and Dr. Sam McCall of Earth Sciences New Zealand. This episode was produced by me, Claire Kincannon. Script editing was by Liz Garten and sound engineering was by William Saunders. Thanks to Ngātahunga Sound and Vision for the archival audio used at the start. Te nā koe I whakarongo mai. Thanks so much for listening. I'm Claire Kincannon. Have a great week. Kia pai, Te Wiki.
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1: Rubik's, Jigsaw, Wordle, hardly. 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That's Puzzling, all summer long. 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
2: From CBC News, The World This Hour, I'm Pep Philpott. U.S. President Donald Trump says the Memorandum of Understanding with Iran is finished. His comments come after renewed violence in the Persian Gulf.
3: I think it's over. I don't want to deal with them anymore. They're scum. You know what scum is? They're scum. They're sick people. They're led by sick people. And they're vicious, violent people. And if they had a nuclear weapon, they'd use it.
2: There have been overnight attacks on American bases in Bahrain and Kuwait. They follow U.S. strikes on Iran over attacks on ships in the Strait of Hormuz. While attending the NATO summit in Turkey, Prime Minister Mark Carney says the U.S. response was justified. Murray Brewster has more.
4: Iran had been acting irresponsibly, attacking Saudi and Qatari targets particularly.
5: Prime Minister Mark Carney on the more than 80 American airstrikes on Iranian targets.
4: There has been a response as appropriate. We look to de-escalation of hostilities.
5: The U.S. Central Command says the strikes were in response to attacks on three oil tankers in the Strait of Hormuz. Iran's Islamic Revolutionary Guard says it has also responded with attacks on U.S. military targets in Bahrain and Kuwait. Going into the Ankara summit, U.S. President Donald Trump railed against Iran, suggesting the ceasefire was over. He also renewed his criticism of non-NATO involvement. Carney says he's reminded Trump that the alliance is a defensive alliance. Murray Brewster, CBC News, Ankara, Turkey.
2: Global oil prices are climbing and stock markets are sliding in response to what's happening in the Gulf. Brent crude, the international benchmark, is up 6% to more than $78 a barrel. That's still lower than at the height of the war when it peaked at over $126. But prices had come down after Washington and Tehran signed their peace framework last month. Here at home, new charges have been laid in the killing of a Canadian 3 years ago. They're part of an investigation into what officials say are organized crime groups based in India that operate around the world. Newly unsealed indictments say the imprisoned leader of the Lawrence Bishnoi gang ordered the 2023 shooting of six separatist Hardeep Singh Nijjar in Surrey, BC. Caroline Bargoot reports.
6: Three suspects arrested in British Columbia are fighting extradition to the U.S. They were among 24 people charged in a cross-border investigation between Canadian and American law enforcement, targeting the Lawrence Bishnoi gang, the Jagu Bhagwanporia gang, and the Ravinder Singh Danda gang. Mike Duhem is the commissioner of the RCMP.
7: All these individuals played a significant leadership role in directing criminal activities impacting multiple countries.
6: An unsealed U.S. indictment accuses Lawrence Bishnoi of ordering the 2023 assassination of prominent Singh separatist Hardeep Singh Nijjar in Surrey, while behind bars in India. Former Prime Minister Justin Trudeau accused India of being involved in Nijjar's killing. In 2024, Canada expelled a number of Indian diplomats and last year declared the Bishnoi gang a terrorist organization. But Mark Carney's government has been working to repair its relationship with New Delhi. RCMP won't comment on the Nijjar case because it's currently before the court. Caroline Bargoot, CBC News, Vancouver.
2: City officials in New York say they're confident they can keep a Manhattan skyscraper from collapsing. The 37-story building is under renovation, but two of its support columns have buckled, causing a number of floors to sag. Fearing a collapse, emergency officials ordered the evacuation of the building and others nearby. Ahmed Tighani is New York's buildings commissioner. He spoke to the media last night.
8: I can say right now that the building is stable. It has not moved since we started monitoring it since earlier today. And we feel confident in the emergency plan that we have now to make it stable.
2: Tighani says engineers have an emergency protocol in place if the building shows any sign of further movement. And that is your World This Hour. Just a reminder, you can listen to us wherever you get your podcasts. The World This Hour is updated every hour, 7 days a week. For CBC News, I'm Pep Philpott.
9: Welcome to Ideas. I'm Nala Ayed.
10: In our day-to-day life, especially on a beautiful day, it's hard to believe there's anything wrong. Yet the signs are all around us.
9: That's David Suzuki back in 1989.
10: The warnings are clear, and they exist right now, not 50 years down the road. But it is going to take a drastic change in the way we live to even begin to tackle something like global warming.
9: Nearly 40 years ago, he hosted a radio series called It's a Matter of Survival, which addressed the climate crisis head on. It struck a nerve across the country. CBC received more than 14,000 letters, more than any radio or TV series to date, from listeners wanting to know what they could do to help curb climate change.
10: The warnings are coming fast and furious, and we had better listen. Because what is at stake is how we will survive and if we will survive on this earth. And more important, we had better listen because we are the cause of the problem. There's no time left to debate about whether there is a crisis, or how bad it will be, or how long it will take.
9: And in the next 10 to 15 years, the planet's temperature will have increased by 1.5 degrees Celsius from pre-industrial levels. The Intergovernmental Panel on Climate Change also predicts that the Arctic will become ice-free by the end of this century. In 2023, which happened to be the most devastating year for forest fires in recorded Canadian history, we curated a series of Suzuki's radio work. Here's the first episode from that series.

0: So our listeners, of course, will mostly recognize you from your TV career, as I do with The Nature of Things. But over your career, you've had a soft spot for radio. Why is that?
1: Well, I love radio. It's for me, it's a much more natural way of communicating. The thing I love about radio is we don't have to worry about visuals. We use every listener's brain, and I can construct the most incredible scenarios, and everybody creates it in their own brain.
0: Well, welcome back to radio, at least for the summer.
1: Thank you so much.
0: At the very start of your 1989 series called It's a Matter of Survival, you say that when it comes to climate change, the warnings are coming fast and furious, and that, quote, what is at stake is how we will survive and if we will survive on this earth. You also say there's no time left to debate about whether there is a crisis or how bad it will be or how long it will take.
1: Wow.
0: And we're hearing the same message now still in 2023.
1: Yeah.
0: What's it like for you looking back and recognizing that the message has been consistent and all the more urgent and yet persistent?
1: I guess the thing that really bothers me, we've just published a book called The Petroleum Papers by Jeff Dembeki. And what blew me away is that Edward Teller, you know, the father of the hydrogen bomb, one of the really great physicists in the past, in 1959, Edward Teller told the American Petroleum Institute, which is the American counterpart of CAP, the Canadian Association of Petroleum Producers, all the big fossil fuel companies belong to this. And he told them in 1959 that burning fossil fuels is creating greenhouse gases that will warm the planet. And if we continue on the trajectory in 1959, that by the year 2000, it could be catastrophic. So the fossil fuel industry has known. We've known about the impact of greenhouse gases since the 1800s, for heaven's sake. This is not a new area like genetics. This is an old area. The science has been in all this time. But to me, the thing that makes me angry is that the fossil fuel industry knew the impact of their product. And they had ample warning to begin a transition to or a different way of using fossil fuels. But the name of profit trumped everything. That's the tragedy. And, you know, as a biologist, I think of our species in really the evolutionary context. And all of the indications now clearly show that humans evolved in the great grasslands of Africa 150 to 200,000 years ago. And when you try to imagine what the Great Plains were like 150,000 years ago, they were filled with animals in abundance and diversity beyond anything you would see today on the Serengeti. And, you know, if we were transported back in a time machine and looked down, we'd have to look really hard to find those clumps of three, four, or five of those two-legged, furless apes. And that was us. And you got to admit, holy cow, we weren't very impressive. We weren't very big. There weren't many of us. We weren't fast or strong, or we didn't have special senses. I'm sure the other animals, when we walked by, didn't hug their children and say, shh, don't get them angry. They're going to take over the planet. I mean, what the hell did we have going for us? And of course, the answer was that 1.5 kilogram organ buried deep in our skulls. It was the human brain that was really the key to our enormous success. And foresight was our great advantage over all of the other animals on the planet. We have a sense of a future as no other creatures do. We have the capacity to affect the future by what we do in the present. Look ahead, see where the dangers lie, see where the opportunities are, and then act accordingly. That's been our great advantage that got us to where we are now. And for over 50 years, the leading scientists of the planet, armed with supercomputers, have been acting in the best tradition of our species, looking ahead, seeing where we are in great danger, seeing where huge opportunities lie by taking the right path. And for over 50 years, we've been turning our backs on the survival strategy of our species because profit, because of the you know, we have people who are elected to lead us, and they can't even tell us the truth, that we're in a crisis, that we have an emergency, and that we have to pull out all stops.
0: But is there, I'm just curious if, you know, if you think there's a fundamental, like you say, we have the capacity, we have the foresight. Is there a fundamental flaw in the human species that makes us incapable of action on such a large scale?
1: No, I think that it's got, well, the planet has been so abundant that we've been able to act without thought about the global consequences of what we're doing. We're still basically a tribal animal. You know, we think locally, but I think the big problem now is we're too smart for our own good. We have created institutions and systems to manage the way we interact with each other and our transactions and so on. We have an economy. We have political structures. They're all based on the notion of our supremacy. We are now in charge of everything. And nature, the foundation of our lives, nature has no place in the systems we've constructed. You know, I tell people, politicians and economists, what is the most important thing every human being on the planet needs? And very few of them will give you an answer that any child would give you in a minute. They go, they're thinking jobs, money, the economy. I say, Mr. Economist, if you don't have air for 4 minutes, you're dead. If you breathe polluted air, you're sick. So sure, you know, and humans don't make clean air. We receive it as a sacred gift from nature. Don't we have a responsibility? And that's what's missing in all of this. We think we can go out and do whatever we want and, we've got a problem. We got to clear that up later. But there's no sense of responsibility for receiving the air, the water that recycles over and over across the planet, the food that we eat from the soil.
0: So let's talk about that sense of responsibility. Let's harken back to your series in 1989, where you interviewed all kinds of people who were featured in that series. One of them there were several political heavyweights, including Environment Minister Lucien Bouchard back then, who was minister under Mulroney's Conservative government. And at the time he said, if we don't move away from fossil fuels, we're creating a disaster scenario for the survival of our species. That kind of language, as you say, seems pretty extreme now coming from a politician. How do you maintain any sense of hope given the absence of that kind of messaging from our leadership?
1: Well, you know, Bouchard was, it is incredible to listen to him today. You go, oh my God, is he ever radical? But he nailed it. And, you know, Brian Mulroney presided over the first big international meeting about the atmosphere in 1988 when he was reelected. He opened the conference. They had cabinet members from over 40 countries in the world, 300 delegates, a climatologist, Jim Anson was there. Stephen Lewis chaired the sessions. Gro Harlem Brundtland from the Prime Minister of Norway gave the keynote address. The delegates were so alarmed at the threat of climate change that at the end of the conference, the press release said, we are performing an experiment with the planet, our home, and called for a 20% reduction in greenhouse gas emissions in 15 years. If we had done it, if we had taken that warning seriously, as Bouchard was saying as well, we wouldn't have the problem we have today. We could have done it. And politics intervened.
0: Where do you find any sense of hope today, given all of this?
1: Well, my hope is, and I've been shocked at how generous the planet has been. I'm just amazed that Earth, Mother Earth, has been so generous. She has absorbed what is far beyond the carrying capacity of the planet. My hope is that change is coming. And it's being driven now by the reality that nobody pays attention to people like me, but Mother Earth is hammering you. You know, whether Danielle Smith, the premier of Alberta, wants to or not, her Mother Earth is telling her her province is on fire. And if you want to deal with this, you're going to have to. And when you look at the local grassroots level, all kinds of things are happening. But we need leadership at the big level, at the provincial level, at the federal level, to make big decisions. And that's not happening.
0: So looking back over your career, and in this retrospective specifically of your radio work, we have a few episodes that capture, you know, your longstanding delight in the natural world. How important is it for us to connect with that sense of wonder?
1: Well, I think without that, one doesn't really understand that how fundamentally connected we are. And I'm glad you raised that. If we don't have a sense of wonder, we don't have that spiritual connection. And I think that that's what's needed. We need to elevate nature above us. We think we're so goddamned important. We're at the heart of everything. And when you have people like Elon Musk and Jeff Bezos, you know, very successful in the economy, but basically they've given up on the planet. They want to go to Mars or somewhere else. I mean, what? How ludicrous to think that we're so important, we've got to keep the species going by escaping our home, Mother Earth. Without that sense of wonder, we don't have a sense of obligation or responsibility. This is why for the past 40 years, I've been so indebted to Indigenous people who have shown me so much, who have taught me, you know, the seven generation perspective. You think not only on seven generations of your ancestors, but ahead on seven generations of to come, of your people, of the trees, seven generations of the trees. That's long-term thinking that is needed in our actions today. You know, and during the COVID lockdown, this is one of the great gifts that I got. I happened to be at my cabin locked down with my youngest daughter and her husband and three young children for 6 months of total isolation. And I had the morning shift. I was up at six every morning. The kids came in like clockwork at 6:45, and I dressed them, fed them. And every morning, rain or shine, out we went. And you know, an old timer like me, I look out and I go, oh God, the oceans are a mess. And look at where they've clear cut that patch over there. The kids don't know that. Every time, you know, you wouldn't believe what happened when I found a salamander. You'd think I'd won a Nobel Prize. You know, when we caught frogs and collected frogs' eggs, the world still is wonderful. It's amazing. And they gave me the great gift of seeing the world through the eyes of a child. And it is still wondrous. And it only made me more determined to continue to do what I've been doing and saying, look, we've got to change. We've got to protect something for our children and grandchildren.
0: Well, what do you hope listeners will gain from this retrospective of your radio work?
1: Well, I'm just astounded, and I'm grateful to you and Nikola Luksic for rerunning these programs. And what it shows, I think, is that the warnings have been there, and we've run out of time. We've got no excuse now, and we need radical change, and we need to simply call an emergency. This is now an emergency. Look what we did with COVID. You know, I've spent years and years going to Ottawa, begging for a few million dollars to support Indigenous people, to support public transit. And every time we go, it's, oh God, that's too expensive. We can't afford it. COVID comes and suddenly not tens of millions, but tens of billions start being spent without any calls about, oh my God, these irresponsible politicians. It was an emergency and we had to respond to it as an emergency. Well, please, to the listeners, we are in a crisis now and we have to act.
0: David Suzuki, you're now retired from the Nature of Things at the age of 87. What are you doing with the rest of your life?
1: I haven't retired. I've just changed jobs. I'm spending as much time as I can now with my grandchildren, who are the greatest gift I've ever received, and seeing the world through their eyes and being activated by the need to say things and try to get people to act to protect a future for our children and grandchildren. So they are my magic fuel that keeps me going, and they are the joy of my life.
0: And we're just joyful you joined us. Thank you so much, David.
1: Thank you. But thank you so much for rebroadcasting these shows.
0: It's our pleasure. And I think our audience will agree.
1: Thanks a lot.
0: We're starting our retrospective of David Suzuki's radio archive with the first episode of his series, It's a Matter of Survival, from 1989.
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3: This is Auckland, New Zealand calling Canada. Auckland, New Zealand calling Canada. I have an emergency request on behalf of the New Zealand government. Please, anyone listening. Desperately in need of antibiotics. Desperately in need of antibiotics. Millions are sick in refugee camps here. Camps bursting with refugees from flooded South Pacific islands. Repeat, millions sick in refugee camps. Please contact the Red Cross if you receive this message. Auckland, New Zealand, calling Canada. Auckland, New Zealand, calling Canada.
4: I'm Jody Jacobson. I'm a senior researcher at World Watch Institute in Washington, D.C. In the 1980s and the 1990s, when I was quite young, I remember that the whole issue of global warming was quite controversial, and there was a great deal of debate between policymakers and scientists on how far we should go given the relative scarcity of data and the uncertainties involved with global warming and sea level rise and the whole issue of how atmospheric gases were changing the Earth's temperature and its climate. And I realize now, sitting here and looking back in 2039, that we were foolish not to act. We continued on the path that we had taken of burning fossil fuels. We didn't move quickly enough to renewable energy or really improve energy efficiency quick enough. And I think if we had known then what we knew now, which of course is never the case, we would have moved more quickly to try and prevent some of this global warming from taking effect.
2: I'm David Suzuki. As far-fetched as it may seem now in 1989, that may be the real world in only 50 years. In our day-to-day life, especially on a beautiful day, it's hard to believe there's anything wrong. Yet the signs are all around us. A mysterious hole that has appeared in the ozone layer. Oil spills. Thousands of seals dying in the North Sea. The burning Amazon rainforest. Last summer's drought. NASA scientist James Hansen told the American Senate a year ago that global warming has already started. The warnings are coming fast and furious, and we had better listen. Because what is at stake is how we will survive and if we will survive on this Earth. And more important, we had better listen because we are the cause of the problem. There's no time left to debate about whether there is a crisis or how bad it will be, or how long it will take. Dr. Stephen Schneider is an expert on climate change.
5: I just finished writing a book, and the title to this is Global Warming, and the dedication was to my kids. And I said, I only hope that they're more ingenious in figuring out how to adapt to the greenhouse century than we were in preventing it.
2: Dr. Stephen Schneider believes that the so-called greenhouse effect is not only with us, but has been building since the Industrial Revolution.
5: What we know in 1989 about heat trapping a property of gases, we already knew in 1889. We know that carbon dioxide and other gases can let sunlight through more easily and trap infrared heat near the surface, and this is not controversial. That's what led to the famous expression, the greenhouse effect. This, by the way, is not a scientifically controversial proposition, but is well validated by literally billions of observations from space and hundreds and thousands of aircraft measurements and so forth. So we know that the heat trapping properties of the atmosphere keep our surface warm and, in fact, make this planet habitable. We also know that we've increased an important greenhouse gas, carbon dioxide, by 25% since the Industrial Revolution. Another very important gas, methane, we've doubled since the Industrial Revolution. And then we've added chlorofluorocarbons, which never existed before people came along. And if you take all of these gases plus some others together, it adds up to about 1 degree worth of warming that we should have had since the Industrial Revolution. Well, we know we've had about half that so far. There's a big debate over whether that's an overestimate on the part of our science or whether there are other factors going on. And quite simply, that debate isn't going to be resolved for about 10 to 20 years, more data. Problem is, to resolve that debate means performing the experiment on a certain laboratory named Earth with us and other living things in the cage. So we already know enough to know that heat-trapping properties of gases are there, that gases are increasing, and that we're going to heat the planet. How to translate that into how many degrees of temperature, 1 or 5 or 10, whether it's 2039, 2089, or 2139, we don't know. Whether it's wetter in the east coast of North America and drier in the interior, or wetter in Asia, and what that does to sea levels, these are areas that are much more debated than the idea of change. But the other thing that we know, and I think virtually for sure, is that there's much better than an even betting odds chance that by 2039, the world will be in a climatic regime that's unprecedented in the era of civilization. That means more than, say, 2 degrees Celsius warmer than it was during the average of the past several thousand years. And that rate of change is what has most of us concerned. It isn't just the magnitude. Nature changes the climate, you know, a degree in a millennium from time to time, 5 degrees over 5 to 10 millennia, because the ice age is about 5 degrees colder than the present. And in about 5 to 10,000 years, the ice age warmed us up by 5 degrees C. On average, it warmed up more like 10 or 20 in Canada, and the mile-high ice sheet disappeared. But the point is that the forests moved literally thousands of kilometers in response to this. The sea levels rose 100 meters. Species went extinct. Others evolved. It revamped the ecological face of the planet. Took 10,000 years to do it with 5 degrees. Now, what are we talking about? The low end of what humans are talking about is 1 degree warming over the next century. The high end is 5 to 10. So we're looking at changes that are degrees per century, whereas the natural rates are degrees at most per millennium. So we're at least 10 times faster. And in the scary worst case scenario, such as our 2039 one, those rates are more like 100 times faster than nature. And it would be sheer arrogance for any scientist to tell you that they understand the distribution of effects that are going to occur, how diseases will change, the stresses on ecosystems, sea levels, effects on crops, forest fires, all of these areas, water resources are going to be impacted. And the more rapidly the climate changes, the less easy it will be for us to adapt, because as adaptable as we are, we need time to know what's happening. And for nature, it's impossible. Simply, things will go extinct in place unless we start becoming ecological engineers and transplanting them with who knows what consequences.
0: 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Find us on the CBC Listen app and wherever you get your podcasts. I'm Nala Ayed. Back in 1989, David Suzuki hosted a radio series called It's a Matter of Survival. It's clear how shockingly prescient it was. This episode of Ideas features excerpts from the very first episode of It's a Matter of Survival.
4: I'm Jody Jacobson. I'm a senior researcher at World Watch Institute in Washington, D.C. One of the core factors in displacing people around the world has historically been and continues to be land degradation. And with global warming underway and things getting hotter and land drying out, we're seeing not only the displacement of people in once traditional areas of famine and desertification like Africa, but also on the Great Plains of the United States, areas that we once considered the breadbasket of our world. We've also seen an increase in environmental refugees due to natural disasters because, as I mentioned, with the increase in storm surges in the Miami area, the changing weather patterns has not only increased the likelihood of things like drought and storm surge, but also has increased their severity.
6: I'm Joel B. Smith. I work at the U.S. Environmental Protection Agency in the Office of Policy Analysis. Fisheries have been significantly affected. Ocean fisheries have migrated northward due to the higher temperatures, and people are trying to make adjustments, either just traveling farther in fishing boats just to catch the fish they were used to catching, or trying to change their dietary habits to keep up with the rate of change. Inland fisheries have been, in some cases, more problematic because the fish can't migrate on their own, say from one lake to another, and people have been trying to respond with restocking fish and moving them to northern areas, but they're of course running into problems in terms of what do you put where, in the sense they're almost playing God and trying to figure what are the new ecosystems going to be like. The biggest problem here is that it's not that the climate having warmed has now stopped warming, and then it's just a matter of us catching up and adapting. The problem is that it keeps warming, and because people did not take actions in the past to slow down emissions of greenhouse gases, and because we're continuing to burn fossil fuels and cut down whatever forests are remaining and using chlorofluorocarbons, the rate of warming just keeps getting faster and faster. And it's hard enough for natural systems to keep up with a rate of warming of even 1 or 2 degrees a century. It's now becoming very difficult for man, which is one of the most adaptable, flexible creatures on the planet, to keep up with the rate of warming that we're seeing, and it's only going to become harder.
2: The warnings are clear, and they exist right now, not 50 years down the road. But it is going to take a drastic change in the way we live to even begin to tackle something like global warming. The excess carbon dioxide that is causing the warming comes from our cars and industry. Last year's Global Atmosphere Conference in Toronto aimed at a 20% reduction in carbon dioxide emissions by the year 2004. Yet some scientists claim that we would have to cut carbon dioxide emissions totally to prevent the nightmare world of 2039. Groups like the World Watch Institute say we have less than 10 years to turn things around. Is it all too much for us? Dr. Stephen Schneider.
5: A lot of people say, aren't there mechanisms in the system that could make you guys wrong? I mean, you're predicting 3 degrees warming in 50 years. How do you know it isn't going to be one? And indeed it might. In fact, I was talking with the U.S. State Department Undersecretary last year about the need for international taxes on fuels and so forth. And he said, well, wait a minute, that's a pretty serious step. I mean, you guys could be wrong. I mean, couldn't there be a buffer? Couldn't more water evaporate, make more clouds? More clouds are brighter, and that reflects away sun and so-called negative feedback. And I said, you're right. And he said, gee, you're pretty easy. I thought you were going to be a tough guy to debate with. I said, well, now please tell me, what is the probability that this buffer is going to be out there? And he was a little unsure about that. I said, you think it's 1 chance in 10? Or how about 1 in 3? He said, okay, I'll take 1 in 3. I said, I'll do better than that. I'll give you 1 in 2. I'll give you a 50% chance that we've overestimated it by a factor of 2 or 3. It's about the most we could. And he said, okay. I said, good. Then you've got to give me a 50% chance that either we're right or we've underestimated it by a factor of 2 or 3. Because clouds don't just get wider, which cools the planet. They can get taller, which warms the planet. Or if you warm the planet, there's organic matter in the soil, which through microbial action speeds up when it gets warmer. And then there's all this methane sitting under the tundra and off the continental shelves and off the slopes off Canada that can get dumped in. So we've got feedbacks, both positive and negative, unknown. And the bottom line is that we're insulting the environment faster than we know what we're doing. So I said to the official, if you don't want to act, what you're really doing is taking a coin and writing one face on it, which says, unprecedented climate change in the middle of the 21st century, and flipping it, because that's the gamble that we're facing.
7: The another example of the human tragedy involved here.
8: My name is Randy Hayes. I'm the director of the Rainforest Action Network, which is an international environmental organization based in San Francisco, California. Back in 1989, we worked our tails off to alert people. Of course, if I were back there now, I would do it differently. But thinking back, we did virtually everything that we could, but it wasn't enough. We wanted more people to get involved. We called out to the governments. We called out to the corporations. We called out to citizens to rise up and take charge of the situation. We told people that if we left the environment in the hands of environmental groups or in the hands of politicians, we were in trouble. That if we couldn't revitalize the sort of grassroots, amateur, impassioned activist movement that began to surface even further back in the 60s and early 70s, then we probably wouldn't stand a chance. 50 years ago, when I flew over the Amazon, you could see the front line of destruction. You could see where the commercial logging, the cattle ranching, the slash and burn agriculture was burning down the forest. But beyond that, you could still see a sea of green, that dense canopy, you know, with emerging flowers and all kinds of wildlife flittering through the canopy. And now you don't have that kind of canopy. You don't have a climax rainforest. You don't have a primeval, ancient, biologically diverse old growth forest. What you have is a pine tree plantation.
2: I'm David Suzuki. It's really not surprising to hear people in 2039 talk about the loss of the rainforests. Right now, an area of tropical rainforests the size of a football field disappears every second. That's 100 acres a minute, an area the size of the Maritimes every year. And extinction goes hand in hand with rainforest destruction. Edward O. Wilson is a Harvard biologist who has spent a lifetime studying animals in tropical rainforests.
9: By the most conservative estimates, we figure that they are disappearing at the rate somewhere between 1,000 and 10,000 times faster than occurred before humanity came along and started cutting the forest. And that is translatable into, I would say, minimally 20,000 species a year going extinct.
2: It seems to me that the great survival trait of our species has been the ability to think of a future and realize that we, by having a future, have options. We can determine the kind of future we go to by choosing among a number of options. The great ability of the brain, though, today in the 20th century seems blind to the destructive path that we're on. Why is it that on the one hand you can say we can continue to extract essentially indefinitely if we go one way and we destroy forever if we go another way? Why can't we see that and do something about it?
9: The short-sightedness and self-destructiveness of our species, I think, is rooted in our basic human nature, which adapts us for short-term solutions. Human beings in most parts of the world until historical times have been able to move on, either through Swidden agriculture, in which they cut away a little bit of the forest, plant some crops, and then when that starts to wear down in nutrients, move on to another part of the forest, or as an area becomes uninhabitable, like portions of the Middle East and Central America, when the populations grow too dense and the resources are utilized too much, populations have always been able to move on. And that has been the general history of humanity, but we're up against the wall now. We really do have too many people. We've got 5.1 billion. We're heading for 11 billion at equilibrium, according to World Bank estimates. And the world just can't take that number without our really producing the kinds of effects that are now becoming apparent. The global environmental changes in warming and ozone depletion toxic pollution, and finally in the destruction of the major habitats containing most of the biological wealth of the world. I think the reason then that we are in trouble is that we are built to be short-term thinkers and short-term survivalists, and we'd better change that. If we could say that the world is going to get too warm to be comfortably sustainable, that the species are all going to become extinct in 10,000 years, then we wouldn't worry. I don't think I would worry. But we're talking now, not 10,000 or even 1,000, we're talking decades. And we're talking about a process, especially in species extinction, which is totally irreversible, that's occurring right now and will cause immense damage during the next several decades. It's been said around in scientific circles that there are two aspects of global environmental change on which almost everybody's agreed. One of them is the inevitability of global warming due to the greenhouse effect if we continue our present course. And the other is the ongoing process and inevitability of large magnitude of species extinctions if we go on destroying these environments. So we have to start learning to think in somewhat longer time frames if we care about our descendants and increasingly our own lives. And we have to start thinking globally, because what happens in the Amazon now, what happens on Madagascar, is increasingly going to have a direct effect on what happens to us right here in North America. The imagery I like to use in describing what we are doing, particularly with the destruction of natural habitats, allowing it to occur, especially in the tropics, is that we are burning Renaissance masterpieces in order to cook dinner.
2: What we're doing is crazy. We're destroying this planet, and we're not even thinking about our children in the process. You know, it's becoming more and more difficult to draw a line between the present and the almost unimaginable future we've been talking about. Everything in that future world of 2039 is beginning to happen now. Yet we don't seem to recognize the signs. Are we hoping against hope that scientists are overestimating or exaggerating what lies ahead for us? Dr. Stephen Schneider.
5: There is a good, you know, even betting odds that we could be overestimating it. There's an equal odds that we could be underestimating it. And that, to me, is the scary part. So with that kind of prospect, we now ask, what's worse, facing the future where we could have the possibility of unprecedented change without doing anything about it, or making some investments now to slow it down with the possibility that those investments might very well not be as needed if it turns out that we've overestimated it. Given that there's lots of uncertainty, especially about the detailed distribution of where it's wetter and drier and so forth, not so much over the magnitude and rate of change, that's what we know best, but about exactly how it manifests itself, that means that it's hard to know exactly how to adapt. So the message to that, to me, is do those things that slow down the rate of change, thereby buying ourselves time to study, buying ourselves time to adapt, and buying nature time to adapt more slowly. In other words, don't try to press it much faster than natural rates are. And do those things which not only buy time, but which help to solve other problems. Should this whole heat trapping business turn out to be, if you'll pardon me, an infrared herring, who cares? We won't have wasted our money. And the obvious set of candidates just jumps right up in front of us. Use energy more efficiently. Don't lock in inefficient power plants in China, which is going to A, cost them more money over 50 years, and B, pollute the world more. Put in a 50% efficient power plant now instead of a 30% efficient power plant. Retool industrial machinery to be of the new modern variety. Get the mileage standards in cars improved. Cut out the fluorocarbons. Every time we do those things, not only do we reduce the probability of catastrophic climate change, we reduce acid rain, which would help the relations between the U.S. and Canada, or Scandinavia and Germany, or the Soviets and everybody else around the Arctic. It also reduces the health risks of air pollution in cities. It reduces the dependence on foreign supplies of energy. So there are four or five good reasons to invest in a strategic policy of energy efficiency, and of which climate change insurance is only one. So it seems to me those are the areas we concentrate on. And in my value system, we know more than enough to state with full responsibility that there's a better than even money odds of unprecedented change that we can slow down. And that to me is what a prudent society does, especially when you can get lots of other dividends for your money.
10: I'm John Last. As I look around this world of 2039 and look back to my youth in 1989, I am filled with sadness that the messages some of us tried to convey about the urgent need to change our ways went unheeded.
11: And I guess we need to go back. We need to go back to 1989 and say, all of this you take for granted will change in your lifetimes, certainly your children's, in ways that will devastate the dreams you had for your family and for your children. What might we have done? Because there was time in 1989, there was a strong environmental movement, but perhaps not strong enough, that was trying to raise the alarm.
2: You know, what's happening, as you've said over and over again, is without precedent. What has happened, though, for 99.9% of human history, nothing seemed to happen. All of a sudden now, everything is happening, and it's happening within our lifetimes now. What's happened?
5: I think the root cause of global change is threefold. There are three things that work together. The first one is technology. We're using technologies that are cheap and abundant, like coal or oil and gas, and we've had no price on the environmental degradation they cause. The second factor is affluence. Everybody wants more. Well, if you want more wealth, you use technology to get it. And if the technologies that you use are the cheapest ones that pollute and there's no charge for pollution, that's what people do. And the third factor is population. So what we have now, as this century comes to an end, is the confluence of an era of cheap fuels, a political system that doesn't charge the costs of environmental pollution because it's so-called externalized into the global commons, what the economists call it, and a world that's very reluctant to want to say no to population growth because somehow that's cultural imperialism. Well, we can't have it both ways. We can't have unbridled wealth, unbridled use of cheap technology, and lots of people all using this stuff without feeding back on ourselves and putting a footprint on this planet so heavy that it's going to start making the very quality of life for which we use technology and affluence worse than it was. So the key then is, how do we get smart? And to get smart in my value system is we become more efficient and we help provide resources to the populous countries so that they can get an increasing share of the pie, but they don't use the cheapest, most polluting technologies, but the much more efficient and modern ones that are out there, because those pollution effluents that they're going to put up there are going to not only affect them, but they're going to affect us. So to me, there's good news in the greenhouse effect. And the good news is it's scary enough in at least 50% odds level that it might push us to do what we should have been doing all along, which is to make development of the planet our number one priority. The new buzzword is sustainable development, and I really believe that. And what that means is that we need to make the investments that are going to help bring down population growth rates in third world countries, help improve energy efficiency here, and see to it that whatever kind of technology is locked in for, say, the next 50 years in the developing countries, it's the least polluting and best kind of technology. And if that costs a little more capital up front, so be it. It's going to cost a lot of money to raise the sea levels, move the grain belts around, and change disease vectors. We're in an economic and an ethical issue right now. We've got time to avert substantial damage, but we can't do much if we don't move fast.
2: I'm David Suzuki. There's an Indian saying, before making an important decision, reflect back on 7 generations of our ancestors and ahead on 7 generations of our children. We haven't been thinking at all beyond immediate profit or convenience. We've got to stop this madness. Is it so difficult to realize that we live in a finite world? That we can't continue to use our very life support systems, the air, the water, the soil, as our garbage can? What really terrifies me is the idea that we somehow, as a species, have a blind spot, that we can't recognize the potentially lethal warnings all around us.

0: well, for our future, is that we have been slowly, in some cases literally with the greenhouse effect, in some cases figuratively, heating up the water around us. Those people who have been sounding warnings about what we are doing are people who would be listened to just as the frog would listen to someone as the temperature from the water increases from 160 to 175. If the frog could talk, he would say, there's no difference. It's slightly warmer in here, but I'm just as well off. If you keep increasing it at that rate, you will die. The frog will say, we have been increasing it for a long time and I haven't died. So what? This is why our future is so unprecedented. This is why many of the warnings that many people, even as recent as 20 years ago on Earth Day, have made are beginning to be recognized. It's basically that we do have a fairly sophisticated set of detection apparatuses all around the world to detect changes in CO2, changes that affect the greenhouse effect. We have many other ways to look at increasing population. We have many other ways to deal with the increasing effect of technology. But somebody has to say and to demonstrate that our situation is like the frog. It is time we stopped increasing the heat, and it's time we started to cool off in human terms, and time we started to change.
1: What is the flaw in the frog?
0: The flaw in the frog is that he has never been in a situation where he was in boiled water. It doesn't happen in nature. So he has no built-in innate mechanism for getting out of it. So he doesn't need to avoid it, just as we don't need to, in our natural state, learn to deal with the consequences of 1.5 billion people dying in 30 minutes. And yet many of the things we're talking about now are beyond inconceivable. Whole cities poisoning their children, as Mexico City is doing. Cities reaching a point of violence and despair is clearly something that humanity was never designed to deal with, but it is up to us to redo that design and to redo it very, very quickly.
2: Next week on It's a Matter of Survival, what will it take to prevent this future? Thanks to ham operators Bruce Roney, Roy Stokes, Roman Zarnik, Munir Nahas, and Jack Kinch. Production assistant Steve Payne. Field producers Lynn Glazier and Chris Groskirth of the program Sunday Morning. Writers Anita Gordon and David Suzuki. Technician Larry Morey. Producer Penny Park. Executive producer Anita Gordon.
3: Don't think in 1989, foolish it seems now, that the great crisis that faced our world was nuclear warfare, bad as that is, that the great crisis that faced our world was possible annihilation by something as obvious as a bomb or a gun. What we've done to ourselves, we've done with in much less obvious ways. By the lifestyle we lived, we could have changed that. By the directions our political institutions took, we could have changed those. Today in 2039, we live in the world that we made. Back then in 1989, it was only scenarios, it was only projections. If only people would have responded to believe the projections, to understand that these are not flights of science fiction or of fantasy. These are serious, sober-minded estimates that tell you how the world is going to change.
2: I'm David Suzuki. Please join me next week for It's a Matter of Survival.
4: This is the first episode of our series that we're calling Suzuki Survival Guide, a retrospective. 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In the next episode from the series, we'll hear from then Environment Minister Lucien Bouchard.
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form of energy. It's just almost a revolution we have to do. And if we don't move now, there will be a disaster. We are dealing with the survival of the species.

Special thanks to Kate Zeman of CBC Radio Archives. Lisa Ayuso is the web producer for Ideas. Technical production, Danielle Duval. Our senior producer is Nikola Lukšić. Greg Kelly is the executive producer of Ideas. And I'm Nala Ayuso.

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5: Feel that? 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And it's back on CBC Gem, with six fierce clubs battling all season long for glory. From coast to coast, Canada's first professional women's soccer league is bringing the heat. 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
6: This is World Report. Good morning. I'm Marcia Young. U.S. President Donald Trump says the ceasefire with Iran is over. His comments come after ordering strikes against Iranian air defenses and missile sites. The Pentagon says the attacks are in response to Tehran reportedly striking three commercial vessels in the Strait of Hormuz yesterday. Iran is now hitting U.S. military facilities in Bahrain and Kuwait. Anna Cunningham has the latest from our London bureau.
7: Is the ceasefire done? Is the MOU dead?
8: It's a very interesting question. To me, I think it's over.
9: U.S. President Donald Trump in Ankara this morning at the NATO summit, just hours after ordering fresh strikes on Iran.
8: I don't want to deal with them anymore. They're scum. You know what scum is? They're scum. They're sick people.
9: It's just weeks since the U.S. and Iran signed a memorandum of understanding to end this war. But this has always been a fragile ceasefire. Eyewitness footage shared by Reuters reportedly showing explosions and smoke rising from fires in the port area of Bandar Abbas. U.S. Central Command confirmed that it targeted Iranian air defences, port and coastal surveillance systems, ground-to-air missiles, as well as launch sites for anti-ship cruise missiles and drones. NATO Secretary General Mark Rutte says the U.S. response was absolutely necessary.
10: Iran is basically violating the ceasefire. We've seen what happened yesterday with ships being attacked. I think it is totally crucial that the U.S. forcefully reacts.
11: We are an LNG vessel loaded.
9: This reportedly the SOS sent Tuesday from a Qatari LNG tanker near the Strait of Hormuz, said to be at risk of exploding after damage from a strike. Qatar blames Iran. Today, Iran says it has targeted U.S. military facilities in Bahrain and Kuwait. Both the U.S. and Iran blame each other for violating the ceasefire agreement. Anna Cunningham, CBC News, London.
6: Ottawa has quietly cancelled the second phase of a long-standing competition to purchase military equipment. The Canadian Army needs new light utility vehicles. CBC News has learned that Mark Carney's government intends to move forward with Canadian suppliers only. The CBC's Murray Brewster is travelling with the Prime Minister at the NATO summit in Turkey. And Murray, you have obtained a copy of this cancellation. What can you tell us?
12: Well, on Friday, Public Services and Procurement Canada issued a notice to six companies that had been invited to bid on the Army's light utility vehicle program. Now, we do have a copy of it, as you said, and the notice says that the invitations to bid on this program, which is worth up to $4.9 billion, have been canceled, and that the program is going to be restarted and accelerated with a focus on Canadian suppliers. Now, that's significant because two of the six companies that had wanted to bid are American. Now, that effectively means that AM General and Oshkosh Defense are out of the competition. It leaves four Canadian suppliers on the field. Now, I asked Defense Minister David McGuinty about this yesterday.
13: Well, I have to get back to you with details on that. I'm not sure what the reasoning for that was.
6: What are we hearing about the reasoning behind the decision?
12: Well, the notice of cancellation says the federal government is moving in that direction because Canadian suppliers, they need to strengthen the country's defense industrial base. Now, that's in keeping with the Carney government's policy of buying at home, but the way it's being handled appears to be deliberate. You know, we're here at the NATO summit, and U.S. President Donald Trump has been hammering allies to spend more money on defense, but wants American companies to be the preferred arms suppliers. Now, when you combine that with Canada's ongoing review of the F-35 file and other trade irritants, including the boycott of U.S. alcohol, it's a sensitive issue.
6: Thank you, Murray.
12: You're welcome.
6: The CBC's Murray Brewster in Ankara, Turkey. The alleged leader of the India-based Bishnoi gang is facing new charges connected to a killing in Canada. Lawrence Bishnoi is accused of orchestrating the murder of Hardeep Singh Nijjar. The Sikh activist, separatist leader, was killed in BC in 2023. Authorities say it is part of an operation that involves an international cooperation. The CBC's Susan Ormistrand has the latest from Mumbai.
13: There's been no official reaction from the Indian government to the sweeping U.S. indictments against the Bishnoi gang and other Indian-based organized crime. But the global crackdown is very significant, says Ajay Sahni, a counterterrorism expert in New Delhi.
14: This would be a body blow to these groups and the degree of impunity under which they have been operating.
13: Jailed in India, leader Lawrence Bishnoi, for the first time, is criminally charged in connection with the murder of Hardeep Singh Nijjar in Surrey in 2023. The indictment alleges he and a North American operative ordered the assassination.
14: Networks will have at least a leadership vacuum at this juncture. They will have a problem of reestablishing communication systems. They will also see themselves as being under enormous surveillance.
13: The Nijjar killing provoked a serious rupture in Canada-Indian relations after the Trudeau government alleged that agents for the government were involved, which India called absurd. Responding to the U.S. indictments, Ottawa has said that India cooperated with the probe.
14: What we are seeing in the American indictment is still the tip of an iceberg. I think this is a very important first step, which will not harm American or Indo-Canadian relationships.
13: Less than a year ago, Canada designated the Bishnoi gang a terrorist entity. Susan Ormiston, CBC News, Mumbai.
6: Ukrainian drones will soon be manufactured in Canada. It's part of a partnership between a Ukrainian company and a Canadian firm. The CBC's Jennifer Yoon got access to a test flight.
15: The drone controller looks like a toy, an Xbox controller. But it's what allows Ukrainian forces to find Russian soldiers, supply lines, tanks with lethal effect.
16: We're here today to showcase our capabilities.
15: Dmitry Pyatrin is in rural Ontario, showing off what his drones can do. We're not disclosing where for security reasons. Pyatrin's company, Airlogix, has just signed an agreement with a Canadian company. Soon, some of their reconnaissance drones will be made here in Canada.
16: Because our production capacities are limited in Ukraine, and obviously the demand is higher.
15: Ukrainian Ministry of Defense official Alexei Antoniuk calls the agreement with Sentinel a win-win.
17: Now you're building Ukrainian drones for Ukraine, but tomorrow you're building Ukrainian drones for yourself. And we want to support our partners in this endeavor.
15: Inson says the company will build the drones and deliver them to Ukraine in about 15 months. Jennifer Yoon, CBC News, Toronto.
6: A Canadian expedition has successfully reached the wreck of Ernest Shackleton's polar ship. It is at the bottom of the Labrador Sea. Explorers are now diving to capture the very first photographs. The CBC's Peter Cowan is on board with the latest.
18: It's a wreck. It looks like a wreck.
19: When David Mearns saw the decaying wooden hull on the floor of the ocean, he knew it was what's left of the ship Quest. The size, the colors, and several distinctive portholes confirm it's the ship once sailed by polar explorer Ernest Shackleton. Mearns is a deep-sea shipwreck hunter. He's discovered 29 in his career. He wasn't expecting to see fishing nets obscuring much of this wreck.
18: You know, that's disappointing. It makes it really challenging for us to get the type of imagery in the digital twin that we wanted to get.
19: Shackleton used Quest to explore Antarctica more than 100 years ago. The Royal Canadian Geographical Society mounted the expedition to find the ship and tell the story of Canada's connection to the heroic age of exploration. Teams are gathering high-resolution 3D images, allowing anyone to explore the wreck digitally.
20: LC Bridge, you have permission to launch sub.
21: Roger, permission to launch.
19: But it's not just remote vehicles going down. The expedition is using the submersible Alvin. John Geiger, the president of the Society, was on board for the first ever dive down to the wreck of Quest.
22: And you think about where that ship has been, it's very moving.
19: Later this week, the expedition will move to the coast of Greenland to explore Terra Nova. It's the ship British explorer Robert Falcon Scott took to reach Antarctica. Peter Cowan, CBC News, on board Atlantis off the coast of Labrador.
6: And you can see a couple of those photos on our main page at cbcnews.ca. See photos of Ernest Shackleton's ship and of Alvin, that submersible. The Emmy nominations will be announced today. Several hit shows lead the pack. HBO's The Pitt is expected to be up for a number of nominations. And Canadian hockey hit Heated Rivalry is out of contention because it was produced and financed solely by Canadian companies. That decision comes from the Television Academy. The 78th Primetime Emmy Awards will take place in Los Angeles, September 14th. That is the latest national and international news from World Report. I'm Marcia Young.
23: Hi, everyone. I'm Jamie Poisson, and you are listening to Front Burner, CBC's daily news podcast on CBC Radio 1 and Sirius XM. We are available wherever you get your podcasts or on YouTube. That's where you'll find our full episodes every morning, Monday to Friday. Hey, everybody. It's Jamie. So I hope you caught these two episodes that we ran last week, a pair of documentaries about the astronomical amount of money that Canada is on track to spend on the military. We're seeing more and more evidence of that now. Like, for instance, Monday's announcement of what's expected to be this country's largest ever military procurement deal. We're looking to buy 12 submarines from the German company TKMS. The contract is expected to be worth $100 billion over a 30 to 50 year lifespan. Mark Carney is attending the NATO summit in Turkey this week, and before leaving, he talked about how these subs put Canada in a position to help lead the NATO alliance up north.
24: In the Arctic and on NATO's western flank, Canada is taking a leadership role. These new submarines, combined with the world's second largest fleet of icebreakers, combined with new aircraft, new radar, are allowing Canada to assert our full sovereignty in the Arctic.
23: The Arctic is what we're going to focus on today. Earlier this year, the Liberal government announced a plan to modernize and expand the military's footprint in the Arctic. In addition to subs and icebreakers and missiles, it's also stuff like updated bases and turning some communities into support hubs for the Army, improvements to runways and roads. This is all in a bid to assert sovereignty in a region where Russia and China's influence is growing. Doesn't hurt that the U.S. has also threatened to annex us. My guest today, though, makes the argument that the path to asserting that sovereignty must put the people who live on the land and have claim to it at the center. Their presence, after all, is the reason we can say that it belongs to Canada. Anne Shibata Castleman is a science journalist based in BC who just wrote this really deeply reported piece of McLean's about all of this. It's called "The Arctic Needs Defending, Canada Isn't Ready." And we wanted to bring her on to talk it all through. Anne, hi, it's great to have you on Front Burner. Thanks so much for coming.
25: Thanks so much for having me.
23: So we'll talk more about threats to Canada's Arctic and whether we're ready for them and what Canada is planning to do up there in a bit. But I do want to start by better understanding the place first. You took a trip there last August, I believe, to Cambridge Bay, which is a hamlet in Nunavut. The Carney government recently announced that this would be the location for one of the military's support hubs. And what does it look like there now?
25: So, I mean, just to set the scene, I'm like a full Southern Canadian. I'd never traveled to Nunavut before reporting this piece. Cambridge Bay it's a small community, around 1,800 people. End of August is kind of the change in the season. So the flowers had just finished blooming and the landscape, the leaves on the landscape were sort of turning orange. the Arctic waters were like this bright Caribbean blue. Like already it was upending so many of the images as a southerner you have of the North. And the Arctic is being white and frozen and kind of harsh and forbidding. And the community itself is so accepting and warm and hospitable and welcoming. And having said that, for all the warmth and the generosity that was extended to me, I sort of quickly heard and saw what these sort of material infrastructure deficits that so many of these fly-in, fly-out communities across Nunavut, across the Inuit homeland, experience day to day, right? So, you know, the airstrip that I landed on was a short gravel runway that doesn't have jet service, so you can only land turboprop planes, so that jacks up the price of seats. You fly in your fresh fruit, your fresh veg, all of a sudden those costs go up. You know, there are no paved roads. Most of the homes, I mean, the vast majority of homes have their water delivered by truck and their sewage is taken away by truck. So all these little things that I saw, they created hindrance for the community to thrive.
0: Yeah. And just what are some of the biggest challenges? I mean, and you've gone through a couple already, but I just wonder if you could elaborate for me the biggest challenges that Northerners face.
25: When I was in town, I heard a lot about housing. There just isn't enough housing, and the housing that is there is in very poor repair. And of course, you can't have homelessness in, you know, in an Arctic community. And so the way that people handle this is they basically just squish in to homes. So overcrowding is a huge issue, which of course leads to health issues, mental health issues, just well-being. You know, the mayor of Cambridge Bay, Wayne Gregory, was telling me about how he started to notice these people sort of walking circuits around town at all hours of the day. And he didn't really know what he was seeing until someone said, "Oh yeah, those people are hot bedding." And he was like, "What's that?" And then it was explained to him that because of the overcrowding, where you have, you know, many families, I heard of one student's home that had 22 family members under one roof. Right. There just aren't enough mattresses. And so people take shifts to use the mattresses to rest. And when it's not their turn to sleep in that one mattress, and let's say, you know, it's at odd hours, then they'll walk around town to bide the time. So I heard a lot about housing. And actually, you know, the wait list for subsidized public housing in Cambridge Bay, it's like over 150 families are on that list. And this is in a community of like less than 1,000 homes. I also heard about just the cost of groceries, you know, price inflation. All of us have seen it go up. In the North or in the Arctic, it's risen at twice the rate it has in the south of Canada. So there are some federal subsidies in place, Nutrition North, which I heard was like vastly unpopular. But I saw a box of Pampers that I could get on Amazon in Vancouver for $27 selling for $51, or like a family size box of Cheerios going for $18.
0: Wow.
25: Yeah. So food poverty is a big issue.
0: Could this influx of military investment, this $35 billion, according to the Liberals' plan, that they want to put into the infrastructure up in the Arctic, address some of the challenges around access to housing, transportation that you just talked about? You know, I'm thinking about this plan to turn some of these communities into like support hubs for the Army, for example. Like what could that do?
25: There is, it's almost like a Venn diagram of sort of community needs and interests and defense needs and interests. And there is some overlap, but there's certainly not 100%. So as you pointed out, so Cambridge Bay was recently announced along with Rankin Inlet to be a Northern operational support node. And this will flow some funds through defense And the defense has been meeting with the towns, like with the mayor and council in town, to sort of hear what their needs are. So I think the mayor is very hopeful that the town might actually see
1: a paved runway, hangars. We also discussed about a garage, which would be dual use, that some of the garage bays would be just allocated for the Canadian Armed Forces for when they're here, if they have something or a vehicle that needs warm in order to fix. And we would also have more garage space for our water trucks and our sewage trucks.
25: So these are sort of humble, but I would say material for the community increases. But note that there are only two of these support nodes announced, right? And there are 52 Inuit communities across the Inuit homeland. So in some sense, this is just a drop in the bucket. And when you look at the billions that is flowing to essentially catch up our sort of stagnated and outdated missile defense and NORAD investments, I mean, a lot of that stuff won't necessarily benefit these communities directly. So
23: right, the submarines too, for example.
25: Certainly. And one interesting thing that I think Southern Canadians sort of don't appreciate is that a lot of the defense infrastructure that's going into the Arctic, I mean, the Arctic is Canada's northern flank and it's North America's northern flank. And so this is really continental defense that's getting built up and upgraded across the Inuit homeland in their backyards. It's not necessarily to protect Inuit communities themselves. It's to protect like targets, populated targets, or infrastructure targets in North America, in the south of Canada.

0: in your reporting, you really do draw this direct link between this underinvestment in the Arctic civilian infrastructure and broader threats facing the region. You wrote that, quote, "The most urgent threat facing the North is not a military incursion from a foreign power. Rather, the far greater risk is from gray zone threats, covert schemes seeking to undercut Canada's strategic interests and advance foreign political or economic ambitions." And what do you mean by that exactly? Just elaborate for me.
1: I mean, I think Canada is experiencing a very nationalistic moment for many reasons that have come together at this point, whether you look at NATO, Russia's invasion of Ukraine, and of course, the rhetoric that we're hearing from our southern neighbors in the States. At the same time, we know that the Arctic, not just the Canadian Arctic, I'm talking about sort of the circumpolar Arctic, has been identified by China especially to be very strategic in the coming decades as the sea ice continues to retreat. China's very interested in those Arctic shipping lanes and, of course, what minerals lie on the seabeds. And so Canada's sort of orienting to the north as well. I think when the public sees all these images of these incredible northern military exercises, we sort of implicitly get the sense that, oh, we must be preparing for an invasion. But, you know, you talk to experts and experts have testified to Parliament about this. We are not at risk of a foreign invasion in the Arctic. What is happening, the term is hybrid warfare or gray zone threats. So these are actions, some of them are sort of irritants to just add friction to a country's national interests or strategic interests. Sometimes they seek to sort of undermine or embarrass a target nation. At other times, they are disinformation campaigns, let's say waged over social media to seed certain narratives, to divide a population against their government, to undermine democracies. And so what we're seeing in the North isn't a foreign invasion. We're seeing foreign influence. We're seeing foreign-led cyber attacks, attempts to secure like mining assets. CSIS has been recently testifying this past February. Their concerns are around economic interference. So I guess all this to say that circa 2026, the way that countries hostile and rival states are targeting Canada isn't sort of the straight up invasion or warfare that I think people know of from our history books. It really does look different. It's more sort of this like covert scheming 4D chess moves, as it were. And in that context, the Arctic is extremely vulnerable because the people there already experience great socioeconomic inequity with the south of Canada. There is this big gap between the north and the south, and that gap poses a rich vein for our adversaries to exploit.
0: I just wonder if you could kind of take me through a concrete example, perhaps real, but also hypothetical, of what people are worried about here.
1: One example revolves around high-speed internet. So the North is not connected to high-speed internet. And back in 2019, Huawei, I don't know if you remember, Huawei was making a move to basically roll out 4 and 5G internet across Canada. Yeah. So Huawei announced that they were partnering with a Canadian telecoms company and an Inuit Development Corp to bring high-speed internet to all of Nunavut. And of course, this was incredibly welcome news for communities. I mean, you know, having fast internet isn't just like scrolling Facebook or looking at YouTube. I mean, all of a sudden, you can have like remote learning opportunities, remote training. You can even beam in like healthcare consults. So not having fast internet really is a considerable hindrance for these communities. But of course, if Huawei's partnering and putting in this hardware, the question had to be asked, like, is this a security vulnerability that we're sort of building into the North? And so a couple years later, the CBC actually reported that CSIS, our intelligence or National Intelligence Service, had cautioned Natan Obed, the president of the ITK, about how foreign interests were seeking to gain a toehold in the Inuit homeland through infrastructure investments, as well as some scientific research. And then, of course, finally in 2022, the feds banned Huawei, their 4G and 5G.
2: Tonight, we intend to exclude Huawei and ZTE from our 5G network, full stop.
3: A decision put on hold for 3 years, largely due to China's detention of Michael Kovrig and Michael Spavor.
4: There is a need to ensure that we prohibit the installation of their equipment and technology within the 5G network, given the potential risks they pose to national security.
2: This has never been a risk.
1: So it sort of became dead in the water. But what's so interesting to me is that this nevertheless left these remote communities. It was like a lose-lose for them because they still didn't have high-speed internet. And actually, what you see now is a lot of people who can afford it have adopted Starlink, which, you know, I think it was in 2023, maybe, the New Yorker and the Wall Street Journal were reporting that Elon Musk, who owns Starlink, was in regular and direct contact with Vladimir Putin. So it's almost like this security vulnerability with Huawei was identified, but then no one else really stepped up to deliver communities high-speed internet. And actually just this year, the feds made an announcement that they are partnering with a company to deliver high-speed internet to all the communities across Nunavut.
5: And if we want to build Canada strong, we also need to build the North strong. That means making sure people living in northern, rural, remote, and Indigenous communities have the same opportunities as people living in the southern urban centers.
1: But it's not going to be complete until 2029. So I find this such a good example of how there are security vulnerabilities through these foreign investments. If the Canadian government and Canadian businesses aren't stepping in to fill these gaps, they can be filled in by companies whose interests might not completely align with the national interest of Canada.
0: Mm-hmm. And I know you referenced, you've referenced a few times foreign investment as a concern. And I remember in like 2020, right, the Shandong gold mining, a Chinese state-owned firm, tried to buy this this mine, which is southwest of Cambridge Bay, and the company that owned it, right? And this was actually blocked by the federal government. It's just like another example of China kind of trying to assert soft power in the region. Fair?
1: There was definitely a period of time where China was very actively seeking to invest and own mineral and mining deposits across Greenland and in Canada.
0: That was part of my conversation with science journalist Anne Shibata Castleman. If you want to listen to the full episode, you can find Front Burner wherever you get your podcasts or on YouTube. I'm Jamie Poisson. Thanks so much for listening. Talk to you tomorrow.

0: Good morning, I'm Drew Karankis. It's 14 degrees and partly cloudy in Vancouver, 15 and mostly cloudy in Victoria, 11 degrees and overcast in Prince George. Three suspects are expected to be back in court in Vancouver this week following the arrests of 24 people in the U.S., Canada, and Europe accused of working on behalf of criminal organizations based in India. As John Hernandez reports, the alleged crimes included extortion and the assassination of a prominent BC Sikh leader.
1: So very grateful.
2: A thank you from Surrey Mayor Brenda Locke to RCMP, the FBI, and international police agencies after 24 arrests were made related to organized crime based in India. Locke says her community has been on the front lines for years. In 2023, Sikh activist Hardeep Singh Nijjar was gunned down outside a Surrey Gurdwara. Gang leader Lawrence Bishnoi and his lieutenant Satinderjeet Singh, also known as Goldie Brar, have been charged with ordering the killing.
1: The assassination of Mr. Nijjar was incredibly difficult for not just one part of our city, our entire city.
2: The international Operation Hardball resulted in sweeping charges against 24 people for crimes including extortion, murder, and shootings. Police arrested three suspects in BC. Attorney General Nikki Sharma sends this message to those involved.
3: With coordinated effort and a deep focus of our law enforcement, we come after them.
2: The three BC suspects make their next court appearance Thursday. John Hernandez, CBC News, Surrey.
0: The Boston Bar First Nation has issued an evacuation order because of the Brunswick Creek wildfire burning near Boston Bar in the Fraser Canyon. It's the fourth evacuation order affecting properties in that area. The fire has grown to about 18 square kilometers and thick smoke is affecting air quality in the surrounding area. In the meantime, Drive BC says a 10-kilometer stretch of the Trans-Canada Highway near Boston Bar remains closed because of the fire. One person has died after a fire caused extensive damage to three homes in Coquitlam yesterday morning. As Liam Britton reports, neighbors say the flames spread quickly.
4: On Roderick Avenue in Maillardville, buildings are skeletons. Blackened timber and shingles point to where flames killed one unidentified person and sent an 18-year-old to hospital. Across an alley, vinyl siding on a neighbor's garage is melted and twisted, and neighbors described flames rushing quickly.
5: I just heard like the neighbors screaming, and then, oh my God, it's...
4: Francis Fernandez first heard the commotion after 9 Tuesday morning.
5: To be honest, like, it's quite painful just to, like, think about, like, if whoever owns that house, like, I can just imagine what kind of mental and emotional state they have to go through.
4: The fire engulfed two homes and damaged a third. Three roommates living in one destroyed house told CBC they were unscathed, as were their five cats. They're going to stay with friends, while Coquitlam Fire and Rescue and Mounties look into what sparked the fire. Liam Britton, CBC News, Coquitlam.
0: Abbotsford police say one person has been killed in a single vehicle crash on Township Line Road. It happened just after 7 o'clock last night. Investigators say the driver went off the road and crashed into a hydro pole. There were two people in the vehicle at the time. A passenger suffered severe injuries and died at the scene. The driver was transported to hospital with injuries that are believed to be non-life-threatening. Investigators would like to hear from any witnesses or anyone with dash cam video of the crash. UBC researchers have released a study looking into the coyote attacks that occurred in Stanley Park in 2020 and 2021. Dozens of people reported being bitten, and ultimately the province ordered a cull of the animals. Nathan Lewis says the study found there were multiple factors that contributed to the aggressive behavior of the coyotes, including an increase in the number of park visitors during the pandemic.
6: We also found evidence that people had been feeding the coyotes, and so this can lead to these coyotes associating humans with food and actually starting to approach people in the park and elsewhere, you know, if I'm getting food from them, and sometimes these encounters can turn aggressive.
0: The park board says anyone caught feeding wildlife in Vancouver parks can be fined up to $500. The BC SPCA is trying to expand its reach into communities where it might be harder to get pets spayed or neutered. As Catherine Garrett reports, the group is running a pilot program in northwestern BC.
7: The goal is to provide affordable spay and neuters for pet owners who might not normally be able to access the service. The BCSPCA recently offered 2 SNP days in Terrace, working with Northern Health, local vets, and the Kasan Society. Jamie Blair is the Senior Manager of Community Services with the SPCA.
8: There's a demand all throughout the province, honestly. So I think that's one of the barriers sometimes to pet care or to people being able to access pet-friendly housing.
7: She says human and pet health often go hand in hand.
8: Partners such as the Kasan Society or the Northern Health, they're already working with individuals who I think really could benefit for some of these programs and services.
7: Blair says there are plans to go into other communities in the north without an SPCA so people can book in their furry friends for a snip. Catherine Garrett, CBC News, Terrace.
0: It's 5:35 now, and that's the CBC local and regional news.
9: Thank you, Drew. Good morning. I'm Catherine Marlowe in for Gregor Craigie. This is CBC Radio. Coming up this half hour, Rogers has made big cuts to its radio stations across the country. We'll hear about that in our Morning Business Digest. And a local fisherman is speaking out about water safety after he witnessed a boat sinking off Hornby Island this weekend and took part in a dramatic rescue. We'll hear his story next.

0: In the weather today, starting in Yukon, Whitehorse mainly cloudy with a chance of showers this morning and a high of 16. Dawson City showers beginning early this morning, a risk of a thunderstorm this afternoon, a high of 18. For the north coast of BC, cloudy with periods of rain this afternoon, a high of 13. In the Peace, mainly cloudy with a risk of thunderstorms this afternoon, a high of 17. The central interior, unsettled today with a risk of thunderstorms followed by clearing and a high of 17. For the Boundary and Kootenay regions, a few clouds today, otherwise mainly sunny, temperatures in the low 30s. For the Okanagan and southern interior, clearing this morning with areas of smoky haze, a high to 31. For Greater Victoria and the Southern Gulf Islands, clearing with highs in the low 20s. The Sunshine Coast, clearing this morning with clouds this afternoon and a high of 21. Similar situation for East Vancouver Island with a high of 22. For West Vancouver Island and inland sections of the island, mainly cloudy with a chance of drizzle this morning, highs to 17 on the west coast, 26 inland. And for North Vancouver Island today, mainly cloudy with a 30% chance of showers this morning and a high of 16 degrees. And Sterling Afford is monitoring the current conditions.
1: Well, looking right now at Dawson Airport, cloudy and 12 degrees Celsius. Whitehorse, 10 and mostly cloudy, 10 and mostly cloudy as well in Watson Lake. Moving to BC, Bella Bella, light rain and 10 degrees Celsius. Cranbrook, partly cloudy and 13, 7 and cloudy in Dease Lake. Fort St. John, mostly cloudy and 13. Kamloops, smoke being reported at the Kamloops Airport, 18 degrees Celsius, 20 and cloudy in Kelowna. Prince George, cloudy and 12, cloudy and 10 in Prince Rupert. And for the island, the Gulf Islands and Sunshine Coast, mainly clear over Greater Victoria right now and sitting around the 15 degree mark. Looking at partly cloudy skies for much of the rest of the region, mostly around the 12 to 14 degree mark as well, but 9 degrees and partly cloudy in Port Hardy.
0: Thank you, Sterling. And there are no waits to tell you about on the ferries so far this morning. It's 22 minutes before 6 o'clock Pacific, 7 o'clock Mountain Time. Well, it has been a treacherous spring and summer in BC waters so far. There have been dozens of drownings in lakes and rivers, and 6 people are still missing and presumed drowned after the sinking of a charter boat off Richmond last week. Pete Matthews is a fishing boat captain with Wild West Sport Fishing based in Comox. And this past weekend, he responded to a close call on the water between Hornby and Texada Islands. He told the story to my colleague, Jason D'Souza, host of CBC's All Points West.
2: Oh, yeah, happy to be here.
3: To start, I wonder if you can take us back to Sunday morning when you were out on the water. What did you notice and when did you realize something was wrong?
2: Well, it was a typical morning, 7 o'clock departure from Comox. Did our typical man overboard and safety briefing as we were leaving the harbor. And as I was coming out across Comox Bar, I always have my radio on channel 16 and I heard the Mayday come over the radio. From the Coast Guard end, I couldn't really hear the people that were sinking, but I could hear the Coast Guard end of things, so I was just paying attention to that. And then when I realized that I was basically right on top of them, obviously I switched from fishing mode into rescue mode and just did everything I could to help.
3: Wow.
2: And so we poked our nose out and it was pretty rough water, much more than expected that morning. So my normal plan would be to go and fish in the lee of Hornby Island on the south end by Tribune Bay. But obviously we changed our plan and started looking for these guys that were taking on water. I was told they were right off of Royston, between Royston and Texada initially. And couldn't see anything in that area in our initial sort of 10-minute search. So I started to head south to where I thought maybe they were, which is, you know, a pretty typical fishing spot off the north end of Hornby, and asked the Coast Guard again for better directions. And they said that they were 5 miles east of Hornby Island, which I thought odd because that was kind of out in the middle, off Ajax Bank kind of area. And kind of a weird spot for a fishing boat to be. Didn't realize it was a sailboat that was going down at the time. By the time I got to the fishing spot, they were already in the water. And that's when I heard there was a helicopter that was on scene. I was looking for the big yellow bird coming from Comox and couldn't see it. But I did make out the small dot against the blue sky in the background over by Texada and Lisquiti Island. And it was would disappear in the silhouette of Texada, but I could, it would just pop out the blue sky for a second. So I knew that's where the helicopter was. And I just got there as fast as I could. And at that point, they'd already been in the water for about 30 minutes. And we were able to pluck them out over the stern, as I've never had to do before, but I've practiced it many, many times. And yeah, we met up with the Coast Guard cutter out there. One of the guys got on immediately. The other guy couldn't stand, so we had to continue on to the lee of behind Hornby Island there, and that's where we transferred the other guy.
3: What was going through your mind as all of this was happening, Pete?
2: Yeah, I mean, I obviously the tragedy off of Vancouver was forefront in my mind, and I just knew I had to get there as quickly as possible. I mean, hypothermia sets in and time was of the essence. And, you know, I just thought about it could be my brother, my father, you know, my son in the water. And I just did everything I could to make it happen. And yeah, just years of training and preparation for that very scenario, you know, it paid off. And if it wasn't for that medevac helo pilot getting redirected to search and actually spot them in the water, there's no way I would have ever found them.
3: How did the reality of a rescue like this, how did it compare to all that training you had done before?
2: Some of it sort of felt routine, but obviously the emotions involved and, you know, having new clients on my boat, you know, that was a big factor, but the guys, you know, banded together and helped out. And, you know, I couldn't have asked for a better crew.
3: Do you have a sense as to how everyone's doing now?
2: Yeah, I understand the two guys were in stable condition when they got to the hospital. So that's amazing. It just goes to show how important the timing of getting them out of the water was. Mm-hmm. And, yeah, I think everybody's just really happy and excited that we're able to get there in time and that the outcome was positive. And I just think it's a really positive, outcome after the tragedies of last week. And I just think we all can learn from everything that's happened.
3: You know, I mentioned off the top there that it's been quite a harrowing, quite a treacherous spring and summer season already, BC waters. Do you think there's something at play here? Is this just an unlucky year or, you know, why have there been so many incidents off our waters, do you think, in recent times?
2: I think it's been a bit windier than normal this spring, and I think that plays a factor. I think that there's been an abnormal weather pattern that's created a more unpredictable weather. So I think people are venturing out when they think it's going to be okay and they're getting caught. I think that might be a factor. Yeah, I mean, it's hard to say. It seems like there's a lot more charter operators around, and I question whether they all have proper training and insurance and should be operating, you know, it without those things. Yeah, I mean, lots of factors. I mean, it could be bad luck. But I think, you know, it's a wake-up call for all of us to really take a look at our safety gear and each individual operator, whether it's a wreck boat or a commercial boat, you know, do your man overboard drills, come up with a system. I believe Transport Canada is actually making us, there's new regulations in place that are actually going to enforce charter boat captains to have all of these procedures written down and practiced. So I think that's a very good thing.
3: Finally, just on a personal level, after an experience like this for you, does it make you think any differently about being out on the waters and what preparation and just mindset goes into?
2: I think I'm already there. I'm also a tow operator, so I do insurance tows and I respond to marine assistance requests broadcasts for the Coast Guard for non-emergency stuff. So I'm kind of already on the water with that mindset. So I think that these guys, I think it was really lucky that myself and that helo pilot were in the air and on the water at that time. And I think if it had been, you know, the average boater, I don't think that the outcome would have been what it was.
3: Pete, we really appreciate you making the time to speak with us today. Thank you for this.
2: You're very welcome. Appreciate it.
0: That was Pete Matthews, a fishing boat captain with Wild West Sport Fishing based in Comox. He was speaking with my colleague, Jason D'Souza. Well, the Peninsula Roots Revival Show in Sydney is fast approaching. The showcase on July 18th will bring four singer-songwriters together for an evening of bluegrass, Americana, and Western swing music. Among those four singer-songwriters is this next one. This is Victoria-based Elise LeBlanc with The Fiddle and the Fire.

0: that is Elise LeBlanc with The Fiddle and the Fire. It's 10 minutes now before 6 o'clock. Time now for the Business Digest with Megan Reed.
1: Good morning. A somber day in broadcasting across Canada yesterday after Rogers announced it was cutting 230 jobs and closing radio stations in Vancouver, Calgary, Halifax, and Kitchener, including shuttering Sportsnet 650 in Vancouver and Sportsnet 960 in Calgary. Rogers is blaming declining audience and revenue trends, but told CBC that it continues to operate 44 stations across the country. The move comes the day after Rogers announced that it was the sole owner of Maple Leaf Sports and Entertainment, the parent company of the Toronto Maple Leafs and the Toronto Raptors. Dan Mason, a professor of sports management at the University of Alberta, was caught off guard.
2: I think it doesn't make a lot of sense where you paid a huge amount of money for the rights to content, but you're getting rid of one of the mechanisms for disseminating that content. You know, I think it's probably me being a dinosaur, you know, lamenting, you know, the loss of sports radio. But I think that there's got to be a new plan that they have in place that's going to allow them to monetize this, that will involve more direct paying for access to the content.
1: Rogers' stock was up over 3% on the news. Turning to the economy, Canada's trade surplus hit a four-year high in May to $4.2 billion, the third consecutive monthly improvement since the start of the year, making it the second largest we've seen in 18 years, thanks to higher energy prices we saw due to the war in Iran. However, with oil prices back below $70 U.S. a barrel, Robert Kavcik, a senior economist at BMO Capital Markets, doesn't feel the trend is sustainable going forward, as trade surpluses are often linked with swings in oil prices.
3: For Canada as a whole, there are some positives too, right? If we're seeing $100 plus oil, even for a couple months, that does drive positive trade outcomes. It does drive positive incomes at the national level.

At its peak, it hit $200, which was right after it launched. Couple of caveats with this one. The banks that are pushing the stock also happen to be some of the same ones who were underwriters of SpaceX IPO. Brew Markets says that there's only one thing for sure here, and that it's if SpaceX goes down, it's taking the suits and their credibility along with it. For CBC Radio, I'm Megan Reed.

0: Thank you, Megan. Looking now at markets overseas in Japan, the Nikkei closed down 1,437 points or 2.1% at 66,819 points. In Hong Kong, the Hang Seng closed up 702 points or 3% at 24,199. In Germany right now, the DAX is down 439 points or 1.72% at 25,049. And the FTSE is down 93 points or 0.9% at 10,571. Oil right now is up $2.95 or 4.19% at $73.39 US a barrel. Natural gas up 4 cents or 1.19% at $3.30. And gold is down $78 or 1.88% at $4,079.40 US an ounce. The Canadian dollar is trading at 70.5 cents US. Here's Sterling now with the marine forecast.
1: Well, Strait of Georgia north of Nanaimo, wind northwest 15 to 20 knots, except southwest 15 to 20 near Qualcomm Beach early this morning. Strait of Georgia south of Nanaimo, wind variable 5 to 15 knots, increasing to northwest 15 to 20 early this morning. Harrow Strait, strong wind warning in effect. Wind southwest 5 to 15 knots, except southwest 20 over southern sections. Wind becoming light this morning. Juan de Fuca Strait, central strait and east entrance. Gale warning in effect. Wind west 25 to 35 knots, diminishing to west 20 to 25 this morning. Juan de Fuca Strait west entrance, strong wind warning in effect. Wind west 15 knots, diminishing to light this morning. Johnson Strait, strong wind warning in effect. Wind northwest 20 to 30 knots, diminishing to northwest 15 early this morning. Queen Charlotte Strait, wind light. West Coast Vancouver Island north, wind westerly 5 to 15 knots, except northwest 20 south of the Brooks Peninsula early this morning. And for West Coast Vancouver Island south, wind northwest 15 to 20 knots.

Just about time to send you off to World Report for national and international news. But first, in BC news, the Boston Bar First Nation has issued an evacuation order because of the Brunswick Creek wildfire burning near Boston Bar in the Fraser Canyon. It is the fourth evacuation order affecting properties in the area. And a 10-kilometer stretch of the Trans-Canada Highway near through Boston Bar also remains closed. And in Abbotsford, a family of cattle farmers has been fined for building a dike to protect their property from flooding on the Sumas Prairie. They were fined because they did so without waiting for proper permits from the city. In the forecast today for Greater Victoria and the Southern Gulf Islands, clearing with highs in the low 20s. East Vancouver Island and the Sunshine Coast clearing early this morning, but then clouds returning this afternoon, high also in the low 20s. For West Vancouver Island and inland sections of the island, mainly cloudy with a chance of drizzle this morning, high up to 17 degrees for the west coast of the island and 26 degrees for inland sections. For North Vancouver Island, mainly cloudy today with a slight chance of showers this morning and a high of 16. Stirling Aford, what are the current

0: Well, it's mainly clear and sitting around the 15 degree mark across Greater Victoria, and really sitting around 13, 14 across much of Vancouver Island and Gulf Islands and Sunshine Coast, but partly cloudy everywhere else, with Port Hardy being the coolest spot right now, 9 degrees Celsius.
1: And on the ferries, pretty smooth sailing so far this morning from Sports Bay to Tsawwassen. The 6 o'clock will not be full when it sails. The 7 is sitting at about half full right now. From Duke Point to Tsawwassen, the 745 sailing has a third of its vehicle space still available. And from Departure Bay to Horseshoe Bay, the 615 sailing is about three quarters full right now. Well, when we come back after World Report, Syria is back in the international spotlight after a visit from France's president, a visit which coincided with explosions in the capital. We'll hear more about the state of Syria's rebuild. All that and more still to come on the island. I'm Catherine Marlowe, in for Gregor Craigie. World Report is next.

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1: Hi, I'm Jill Deacon, sitting in for Tom Power. Andre Sills has two huge roles at this year's Stratford Festival, Shakespeare's Oberon and Othello. He'll talk about the Othello controversy and tell you how rugby has prepared him to play two Shakespeare leads at the same time.
2: What I'm feeling afterwards is the adrenaline crash.
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1: This is World Report. Good morning. I'm Marcia Young. Prime Minister Mark Carney is backing the latest U.S. strikes on Iran. Carney is attending the NATO summit in Ankara, Turkey. He's calling Washington's response appropriate in light of Iran's ceasefire violations. U.S. President Donald Trump continues to criticize NATO for not joining the U.S. and Israel in the war. CBC's Murray Brewster is traveling with the Prime Minister.
3: Iran had been acting irresponsibly, attacking Saudi and Qatari targets particularly.
4: Prime Minister Mark Carney on the more than 80 American airstrikes on Iranian targets.
3: There has been a response as appropriate. We look to de-escalation of hostilities.
4: The U.S. Central Command says the strikes were in response to attacks on three oil tankers in the Strait of Hormuz. Iran's Islamic Revolutionary Guard says it has also responded with attacks on U.S. military targets in Bahrain and Kuwait. Going into the Ankara summit, U.S. President Donald Trump railed against Iran, suggesting the ceasefire was over. He also renewed his criticism of non-NATO involvement. Carney says he's reminded Trump that the alliance is a defensive alliance. NATO Secretary General is Mark Rutte.
5: Listen, we know that there is disappointment on the American side when it comes to Iran. That has to do with isolated cases. At the same time, we see up to 5,000 sorties from European bases. It's implementing all the bilateral basing agreements.
4: Rutte says the topic of Iran will be discussed by NATO leaders behind closed doors. It's expected the leaders will call for Iran to keep the vital strait open and demand that freedom of navigation be respected. Murray Brewster, CBC News, Ankara, Turkey.
1: Global oil prices are rising in response to the renewed violence in the Persian Gulf. The benchmark Brent crude is up more than 3%, hovering at just over $76 a barrel. That's the highest price in the last 2 weeks. At the height of the war on Iran, Brent crude had peaked at over $126, but prices had come down after Washington and Iran signed their Memorandum of Understanding last month. Russia and Ukraine traded long-range aerial strikes last night. Ukrainian drones struck an oil pumping station in Russia's Bashkortostan region. Russia struck civilian infrastructure in several Ukrainian cities. Emergency workers rush into a damaged apartment building in the eastern city of Kharkiv. Russian strikes there killed two people, according to the city's mayor. The capital, Kyiv, was also targeted. Ukraine's military says most of the 169 drones were intercepted, but five ballistic missiles were not. Russian forces are exploiting a shortage of Ukrainian Patriot air defense interceptors. President Volodymyr Zelensky is at the NATO summit in Turkey asking for more weapons. Ukrainian drones will soon be manufactured in Canada. It's part of a partnership between a Ukrainian company and a Canadian firm. The CBC's Jennifer Yoon got access to a test flight.
6: Plays it in zoom, zoom in, zoom out.
7: The drone controller looks like a toy, an Xbox controller. But it's what allows Ukrainian forces to find Russian soldiers, supply lines, tanks with lethal effect.
8: Well, we're here today to showcase our capabilities to the government of Canada.
7: Dmytro Pyatrin is in rural Ontario, showing off what his drones can do. We're not disclosing where for security reasons. Pyatrin's company, Airlogix, has just signed an agreement with a Canadian company. Soon, some of their reconnaissance drones will be made here in Canada.
8: Because our production capacities are limited in Ukraine, and obviously the demand is higher. That's why we see the only way to cope with this problem is by bringing our technologies to our partners.
7: Kath Inson runs Sentinel R&D, the Canadian half of the partnership. She's hoping to be able to expand the drone production in Canada the way Russia has been able to for their war effort.
9: The Russians have very, very effectively scaled their manufacturing. They have babushkas and teenagers that make their drones in factories.
7: Ukrainian Ministry of Defense official Alexei Antoniuk calls the agreement with Sentinel a win-win.
10: now you're building Ukrainian drones for Ukraine, but tomorrow you're building Ukrainian drones for yourself. And we want to support our partners in this endeavor.
7: Intson says the company will build the drones and deliver them to Ukraine in about 15 months. Jennifer Yoon, CBC News, Toronto.
1: A U.S. investigation into Indian-based gangs operating in Canada has led to new charges. They include drug trafficking, kidnapping, and murder for hire. Search warrants have been executed in Canada, the U.S., and Europe. Newly unsealed court documents reveal that the head of the Bishnoi gang is alleged to have ordered the murder of a Sikh separatist leader in British Columbia. Mike Duham is the RCMP commissioner.
11: All these individuals played a significant leadership role in directing criminal activities impacting multiple countries.
1: Hardeep Singh Nijjar was shot and killed in Surrey in 2023. The RCMP alleged that imprisoned gang leader Lawrence Bishnoi ordered the assassination. The Indian government has also been accused of being involved in his death. Gurpatwant Singh Pannu is an American Sikh political activist and lawyer.
12: Bishnoi is sitting in a high security jail and having a high tech access to the mobile phones and the apps, which you cannot have without being a proxy of the Indian state government.
1: The RCMP says there is no evidence to connect the Indian government to this latest investigation. The Bishnoi gang is considered a terrorist entity in Canada. Halifax police are investigating a hate-filled rant caught on camera. It happened at a Costco, and the CBC's Selena Alders reports that it included racial slurs and threats. And a warning to our listeners, parts of this report are disturbing.
7: A video circulating online shows a man shouting at two women wearing hijabs. They walk away, and a bystander intervenes. Then the man turns around and appears to hit the person recording the video. The recording continues and the man yells death threats and racial slurs. Halifax police are now investigating what they say is an assault believed to be motivated by hate. Constable Martin Cromwell says they're asking for the public's help to identify the suspect.
13: A white man, approximately 30 to 40 years of age, bald head. At the time of the incident, he was wearing a black t-shirt, jeans, and black shoes.
7: Stephen Joe is with the National Council of Canadian Muslims.
14: In the past month or so, we have been getting about one or two of these kinds of reports from community members across the country per day.
7: According to Statistics Canada, Nova Scotia has seen a rise in the rate of police-reported hate crimes over the last several years. In 2024, it ranked second highest in the country. But for Imam Mahmoud Omar, these incidents do not reflect the country he knows and loves.
15: We're all Canadian here, Muslims, Jewish, Christianity, Buddhists, everyone. We live in harmony here. So again, do not let anyone divide us here.
7: While police continue to investigate, he's inviting everyone to visit his mosque and learn about Islam. Selena Alders, CBC News, Halifax.
1: Thousands of firefighters are battling wildfires across parts of Europe. The flames are being propelled by Western Europe's third heat wave this year and fueled by dried out vegetation that grew up after an unusually wet spring. Inayat Singh has more on the firefighting efforts.
16: Yeah, man.
17: Firefighters battle flames in eastern Spain. Aircraft rush to control blazes in the French Pyrenees. Fire trucks race to make sure residents get out from approaching fires in central Italy. In France and Spain, the area burned is more than double the average for this time of year. Colonel Stéphane Clerc is the rescue operations commander in the French Pyrenees. He warns that the fires have already forced 12,000 people to flee and they're not under control. The wildfires follow record-breaking heat waves across Europe. Thousands of related deaths are still being counted, and the fingerprints of climate change are everywhere. The heat was virtually impossible without human-caused carbon emissions, according to the International Scientific Initiative World Weather Attribution. Things were made worse by an unusually wet spring, which caused more vegetation to grow. Fuel for the fire.
18: I think this is only the start.
17: Julia Miller is a climate scientist at the Snow and Avalanche Research Center in Switzerland.
18: With increasing hydroclimatic volatility, which describes the transitions from wet periods to dry periods, we kind of promote the conditions that fuel wildfires.
17: The EU has sent firefighters from other countries to help those burning right now, but resources could be stretched as the wildfire season stretches into the fall. Inayat Singh, CBC News, Toronto.
1: 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I'm Marcia Young.
16: Thank you, Marcia. This is On the Island in Victoria. I'm Catherine Marlowe, filling in for Greg.

0: Coming up, OpenAI may soon face more legal repercussions related to the Tumblr Ridge mass shooting as the government BC is considering taking action. We'll have more on that after the 6:30 news. And it's been over a year and a half since Bashar al-Assad was ousted as Syria's leader, but the country still faces major roadblocks as it tries to rebuild. We'll learn more about that next. In BC news, the BC Wildfire Service says a fire burning near Boston Bar in the Fraser Canyon has grown to an estimated 18 square kilometers. There are a number of evacuation orders and alerts in effect, and it has resulted in the closure of a 10-kilometer stretch of the Trans-Canada Highway. There are currently no wildfires burning out of control on the island. In the forecast today for Greater Victoria and the Southern Gulf Islands, clearing with a high in the low 20s. East Vancouver Island and the Sunshine Coast clearing this morning, but then clouds returning this afternoon, highs in the low 20s. For West Vancouver Island and inland sections of the island today, mainly cloudy with a chance of drizzle this morning, highs up to 17 degrees for the west coast, 26 for inland sections. And for North Vancouver Island today, mainly cloudy with a slight chance of showers this morning and a high of 16 degrees. And Sterling, what are the current temperatures?
1: Well, it is 8 degrees Celsius and partly cloudy in Port Hardy. Partly cloudy pretty much everywhere else across our listening area. Temperatures around 12 to 14 degrees Celsius, but 16 and mainly sunny at the Victoria International Airport.
0: And on the ferries from Sports Bay to Tsawwassen, the 7 o'clock is next up. It's about half full right now. From Duke Point to Tsawwassen, the 7:45 is the next sailing. It's got a third of its vehicle space still free. And from Departure Bay to Horseshoe Bay, the 6:15 sailing has 23% of its vehicle space still available. It's 12 minutes now after 6 o'clock. Well, Syria is back in the international spotlight. Earlier this week, French President Emmanuel Macron visited the country. He is the first G7 leader to do so since Bashar al-Assad was ousted in late 2024. But explosions near Macron's hotel highlight the ongoing security challenges Syria faces. For more on this, we're joined by Jamal Mansour. He is a PhD candidate in the political science department at the University of Toronto. Good morning.
2: Thanks.
0: Just how significant is President Macron's visit to Syria at this particular moment in time?
2: It is very, very significant. First of all, Macron is the first Western, first G7 leader, but also the first French president since Nicolas Sarkozy in 2009 to visit Syria post-Assad. This is in and of itself a very significant moment in terms of recognizing the Syrian government. France was the first location for the first foreign visit for the interim president of Syria. That's also a significant moment. But France's well-known stance against Islamist movements is to be noted here. This president of the current interim government in Syria comes from a jihadist Salafist movement background. For France to send its president, for the French president to descend upon the presidential palace with this person in power, be seen walking next to him in the Umayyad mosque, signing memoranda of understanding and exchanging smiles, is a very significant diplomatic moment. It means that France has largely been able to pass over the history of this person and work with him on this interim government moment. That is very significant indeed. But Macron doesn't only come with diplomatic gestures. He also comes with a delegation, a huge business delegation that comprises leaders of France's top firms in terms of oil and gas industry, in terms of construction, defense, but also technology. This is also France putting its money where its mouth is and saying we are committed to trying and help this interim government pass through this phase and help it rebuild Syria. So both on the diplomatic and the tangible side, this is a very significant visit indeed.
0: Now, there were explosions near where Macron was staying in Damascus. What do we know about what happened there?
2: So from the little that we know right now, these were two IEDs, explosive devices that were homemade, small bombs. In a region where these types of events usually carry a death toll, this was spared. This was not the case. I'm not trying to minimize the impact of this. I'm not trying to minimize how brutal this was. There were people injured, and one injury is one too many. But for the general amount of the death and destruction these types of incidents cause usually in the region, this was a minimal effect. event. It was on the outskirts of where Macron was staying, so the security cordon worked well. But it was significant enough for him to certainly see and hear those explosions, to the extent where he had to tweet and say, this has not impacted our visit, that the visit continues, trying to send a positive vibe here. However, if I were the Syrian interim president sitting next to Macron while this was happening, this would be the moment for me to say, see what I'm trying to deal with, see the difficulties that I'm undergoing. I need France's assistance. I need assistance in terms of equipment, materiel, training, money, but also generally helping me boost my institution building, specifically the security institutions that help me keep order and security and safety for Syrians. Look at what I'm trying to face. So it was significant enough for that to happen, for this image to go through, that the situation, while stabilizing, while Syria was spared largely a lot of the security incidents that were ongoing in the region due to the war with the Israeli war in Lebanon, but also the American-Israeli war against Iran, Syria remained relatively safe throughout this. Jordan, the most stable country in terms of security, was rocked by incidents. Turkey, a member of NATO, had received 3 missiles in the first 2 weeks of the war from the Iranian side. Syria was largely spared. Despite this success in largely sparing the country some of the worst incidents in the region, that is still a volatile security situation that can be rocked with 2 small IEDs anytime.
3: When Bashar al-Assad was forced from power about a year and a half ago, there was hope for a brighter future in Syria. Where does the country actually stand now, though?
2: So the euphoria that followed the fall of Assad in the first few weeks has largely subsided. Last month, I visited Syria again for the 6th time since the fall of Assad, and people are living in the here and now on the ground. They're facing the grim economic situation, the stabilizing situation of services such as electricity, such as water, coming back. There were large absences back in the day. They're stabilizing, but not equally across all regions, not equally even in Damascus itself. And it's slowly, it's not moving as fast as it should. The economic situation is dire. People have, seen a small improvement in their incomes, but a huge jump in the cost of living. The economic situation is not stabilized yet. The finances are not great. Investments are slow in coming because of reluctance over compliance with the still traces remaining of some of the international sanctions. Companies and countries don't want to go into a situation when there's a whiff of any possibility of legal issues or sanctions being trampled upon. So there's a slow movement in that pace of reconstruction and the money coming in. However, on the other hand, Syrians are very hopeful. There are lots of Syrians who left their countries of second residence, like people in Turkey left Turkey to come back to Syria. A lot of people in Europe are making that trek back, even in Canada. But they're going back to a country where they don't find a place to stay. The services are still, very, very, very dire situation coming out of the conflict. The money is not great, and the economic movement is still slow. So it's equal parts hope and anxiety about the future, anxiety about, occurrences such as the one that we described just a few moments ago, the hope for rebuilding the country back from where it was into a country that is stable, that they can be proud of, that they can raise their kids in and never make it out of there again.
3: What does Syria need most right now to move forward?
2: Well, it needs stability. It needs security, obviously, and that means it needs partners, international partners, G7 countries, but also countries beyond, countries such as, France, Germany, but also Canada, the United States, to invest in helping the country move forward. So help in investing in building institutions of state, which is the bedrock of stability, the bedrock of keeping the country together and then attracting the investments that it needs. So it needs partners that can help build capacity in terms of logistics, in terms of training, in terms of institution building measures, in terms of advisory roles, but also helpful, you know, financing of these operations, training, allowing the rebuilding of the core institutions of state, specifically the defense and security establishment, but without allowing them to veer into the coercive and authoritarian situation which they were under Assad, that were utilized as tools to subdue the population, not help stabilize the country and making it safe enough for investment to flourish. So we need those types of partnerships, and then the money and then the investment that needs to come will, I think, follow naturally, because there is a lot that is attractive about Syria as a country. It needs everything. It needs everything rebuilt. So there are lots of opportunities once this is stabilized.
3: All right, Jamal, thank you for joining us this morning.
2: Thanks for having me.
3: Jamal Mansour is a PhD candidate in the political science department at the University of Toronto, and that's where we've reached him. It's 21 minutes now after 6 o'clock.
4: If you want to comb your cat, there's an app for that. If you have to fix a flat, there's an app for that.
3: As a little section of a song from Sesame Street, riffing off the old Apple slogan, there's an app for that. But what if you actually can't find the right app for that small problem in your life? Some Canadians are building their own for themselves or for their communities. The CBC's Manjula Selvaraja looks at the growing world of DIY apps.
5: Every week at a cafe off 10th Avenue in Vancouver, a small crew of makers gathers to talk shop about their passion. Vibe coding. That's coding and creating apps using AI and a natural language like English instead of manually inputting code. Proponents say it democratizes the practice of creating apps. The meetup group is called the Vancouver Vibe Coders. Amy Chu is its founder.
6: There are people from all walks of life that come, people who have no technical background. I've met, you know, construction workers, you know, students, people in their 50s and 60s. So, yeah, it's quite an interesting crowd.
5: By day, Chu is a product design engineer at a software company. She says she knows some basic coding, enough to build a website, but is not trained as a coder. Her interest in vibe coding began when she stumbled across an AI app builder called V0.
6: It's like a platform that kind of let you just sort of prompt and then get a website out of it. And I got so excited. I knew that this was like the beginning of a complete revolution in software development.
5: Chu has since vibe coded a few personal apps, like Sing Along, a karaoke style app that floats song lyrics across the lenses of her smart glasses. And Coffee Finder, an app that directs her quickly, turn by turn, to the nearest place serving coffee. Viyuhan Sayuran of Markham, Ontario, also took a stab at vibe coding. The 8-year-old wanted to create an app to address a problem in his neighborhood.
7: I started hearing about the news when a coyote incident happened in Markham and nearby areas, because humans are building houses in their space, so wildlife is losing their space, and some people don't know how to react when they see wildlife. So then I decided to find a solution to this problem.
5: It's called Urban Wild Watch.
7: It will show you if wildlife is the type of wildlife is active in a general area. It will show the like a 500 meter radius around the animal for human safety and wildlife safety.
5: He told me he used a platform called Lovable to build the app with some planning help from Claude AI. Lovable builds itself as a place where people with no coding skills can create websites and apps by chatting with AI. How long did it take Sayuran to build the app?
7: 2 to 3 minutes for the starting, and then I started editing it after a few days.
5: But some people, like Matt Hogg, are building mini apps the old way, with code they write.
8: I thought it would be a simple little exercise, and I think it maybe took 5 months off and on, total, 5-6 months, just tinkering. I could do it while I was on the commuter train to work.
5: Hogg is a Hamilton, Ontario-based software developer who has worked with several tech companies. He built an app called Putty in his off time after going mini golfing with his family.
8: I was just annoyed having to carry the pencil and paper around, and nobody cares about the score but me. They just are there to have fun. But this is how I put my spin on the same thing, I guess. And then I try to alternate my spare time, kind of engaging a different part of my brain than I do at work.
5: The whole effort for him was about the coding, not about what the app actually does. That's why he took to building it line by line rather than speaking it into existence with a chatbot.
8: Like, to me, that's where the fun is, and that's where the curiosity lies for me. So if I had this idea and I'm like, oh, it'd be a fun little project and I'll just tinker with it.
5: Hogg understands why people without his tenure in software development may want to play with vibe coding, but he says they miss out on the intellectual challenge of coding.
8: The tinkering is the point.
5: Amy Chu of Vancouver Vibe Coders recognizes that some of what's made with vibe coding will be app slop. But she says it's still a way for people to dip their toes into something technical.
6: Yeah, it's just an opportunity to maybe change their lives in a professional way, and sometimes even more meaningful ways. Like people, you know, have vibe coded accessibility type things, things to help them if they have difficulty, you know, managing their lives and whatever. They can make a homebrew version of something that's just for them, that's going to help them.
5: Whether it's with tinkering or through talking with a chatbot, the growth of vibe coding means there will be more apps out there.
4: Gotta practice singing scat. 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
3: Thank you, Manjula. Okay, I want to know, what little thing in your life do you wish there was an app for? Maybe you've even built one yourself. Let us know. Send an email to victoria@cbc.ca. Well, the folk band Divka released their album Folk Fatale earlier this year. They reimagined traditional tunes from Eastern Europe and beyond, like this one called Harbouze.

0: Good morning, I'm Drew Karakas. It's 15 degrees and mostly cloudy in Vancouver and Victoria. There are a number of evacuation orders in effect as a result of two out-of-control wildfires burning in the Fraser Canyon. The BC Wildfire Service says the Brunswick Creek fire near Boston Bar has grown to about 18 square kilometers, and the nearby Ainslie Creek fire on the west side, rather on the east side of the Fraser River, now covers close to 7 square kilometers. The Fraser Valley Regional District, the Boston Bar First Nation, and the Boothroyd Indian Band have issued evacuation orders for areas on both sides of the river, and a 10-kilometer stretch of the Trans-Canada Highway between Boston Bar Station Road and Ainslie Road North remains closed to traffic in both directions because of the fire risk. The wildfire season is affecting air quality in parts of southern BC, and for children with asthma, the smoke is potentially life-threatening. As Tom Popick reports, a new camp is opening in the interior to give those at risk a chance to enjoy the outdoors safely.
1: Air quality information told us that it was safe.
2: As wildfire smoke swept through a 100-mile house 3 years ago, Amber Vine knew danger lurked for her 9-year-old son, Carter.
1: Did everything we were told to do. He had his puffer.
2: She never expected an asthma attack hours later.
1: And I had to leave that hospital without my baby.
2: Vine now leads Carter's project in memory of her child, setting up accurate local air monitoring stations, and on Thursday in 100 Mile, a space for kids just like Carter.
3: So it is a camp for kids ages 8 to 11 who have asthma.
2: The BC Lung Association's Kira Roswell is expanding its Lower Mainland education program to the interior for the first time.
3: Just a cool, unique learning experience for kids.
2: Amber now hopes to hold camps across the interior.
1: Especially dangerous for these little tiny lungs fighting so hard to breathe, and we need to educate.
2: Tom Popick, CBC News, Kelowna.
0: A fire in Coquitlam's Maillardville neighborhood has left one person dead and injured an 18-year-old. The fire was reported at about 9 o'clock yesterday morning. Mary Lou Fernandez and her husband live nearby.
4: All of a sudden, he can smell burning, and then the fire. And then that's when we saw people coming. They tried to look. Everyone's curious, of course.
0: Two houses were destroyed. A third was extensively damaged. The cause of the blaze is still under investigation. The city of Chilliwack will hire a contractor to remove deposits of sediment from the Vedder River. The work is expected to help prevent future flooding. As Keir Junos reports, the work is expected to take years.
5: Chilliwack City Council voted Tuesday to hire Rigair Contracting to remove over 185,000 cubic meters of sediment from the Vedder River. It's part of a sediment removal program. A staff report says nearly 440,000 cubic meters of sediment dropped into the Vedder during flooding in 2021, 8 times higher than the annual average. While about half that amount was removed, most came back 4 years later during another flood. Councillor Harv Westering says the city isn't taking out as much as what's going in.
6: I'm just wondering why we settled on the 185,000 cubic meters.
5: Tara Friesen with the city's engineering department explains.
7: There are limitations to how much sediment can be removed by while still following all of the environmental guidelines to protect that sensitive fish habitat.
5: Work will occur every 2 years to reduce impacts to salmon, and a provincial grant is expected to cover the $1.4 million cost. Keir Junos, CBC News, Abbotsford.
0: Extreme weather events are becoming more common in Canada, with wildfires across BC and flooding on the prairies. As Tara Carmen reports, these weather events are making life more expensive.
8: Rising house insurance premiums have always been a factor in strata fee increases or landlords upping the rent. But new Statistics Canada research found the reason for the increases is changing. Floods, wildfires, storms, supercharged by a changing climate, are now one of the main factors affecting insurance costs. Wildfires have become almost an annual event in BC, says Aaron Sutherland, Vice President of the Insurance Bureau of Canada.
9: Too often those are impacting structures, damaging or destroying homes, forcing people out of their homes. And all of that comes with a significant human toll, but also a financial toll as well when it comes to the insurance claims and the pressure that places on premiums moving forward.
8: Between December 2019 and December 2025, premiums for home and mortgage insurance increased 45%. That's more than double the overall consumer price index. Tara Carmen, CBC News, Vancouver.
0: And some of the best young soccer players in BC will be taking part in the Provincial Rep Soccer Championships in Nanaimo this week. Claire Palmer has more.
10: Jason Coates is with the Nanaimo United Football Club. He's been busy walking the fields, tightening the nets, all in preparation for Tier 1 Youth Soccer Provincials. Players between the ages of 14 and 18 are facing off at multiple different locations across the city, competing for the A Cup.
11: Well, I think it's a fantastic opportunity to bring people to our community, which is a great soccer community.
10: Tourism Nanaimo launched a sport hosting grant last year, which helps local organizations host big tournaments like this one. Carly Upshaw is with Tourism Nanaimo. She says it's an important part of promoting the community as a year-round destination.
12: Sport tourism is really important to our overall tourism strategy. It gives us a really big boost during shoulder season because we have tournaments happening all year round.
10: The tournament kicks off on Wednesday, and Nanaimo will be represented by the U18 women's team. Claire Palmer, CBC News, Nanaimo.
0: It's 6:35 now, and that's the CBC local and regional news.
1: Thank you, Drew. Looking now at the weather here on the island for Greater Victoria and the Southern Gulf Islands, clearing today with a highs in the low 20s. East Vancouver Island and the Sunshine Coast clearing early this morning, but then cloudiness returning late this afternoon, high in the low 20s. For West Vancouver Island and inland sections of the island, mainly cloudy with a chance of drizzle this morning, high of 17 degrees for the west coast and 26 degrees inland. For the North Island today, mainly sunny with a slight chance of showers this morning and a high of 16. Taking a look at the ferries from Swartz Bay to Tsawwassen, the 7 o'clock sailing, just about half full right now. From Duke Point to Tsawwassen, the 7:45 sailing is about two-thirds full. And from Departure Bay to Horseshoe Bay, the 8:40 sailing is three-quarters full. Sterling Afford has the current weather conditions.
13: Well, it's mainly sunny and 16 degrees Celsius at the Victoria International Airport, but we're looking at partly cloudy skies pretty much everywhere else. Temperatures 12 to 14 degrees, but 8 at the moment in Port Hardy.
1: Thank you, Sterling. It is 23 minutes now before 7 o'clock. Well, OpenAI could now face two separate court cases for its alleged role in the Tumblr Ridge mass shooting. The first was a lawsuit filed on behalf of family and community members impacted by the shooting. And yesterday, BC's Attorney General Nikki Sharma announced the province is preparing for legal action of its own. Its goal would be to hold the artificial intelligence company and its leaders accountable for the deadly shooting and to seek damages for costs incurred by the province that were related to the tragedy. Our next guest has been watching these lawsuits. Brenda Morrison is director of the Center for Restorative Justice at Simon Fraser University. She has been researching school shootings since the 1990s. Good morning, Brenda.
14: Good morning, Catherine.
1: I mentioned that there is already one lawsuit underway here on behalf of family and community members. Why do you think the province wants to take its own legal action?
14: Well, I think it's wonderful that, well, it's not wonderful, it's a tragic event, but it's about responsibility and repairing the harm done. And we all have a part in responding to that tragedy. And so the family is doing what they do and the government's doing what they can do, because agency is key to repairing this harm. And the more that are involved in the process of repairing the harm done from this tragedy, the better.
1: The Attorney General, Nikki Sharma, said that they would pursue damages for government costs related to the tragedy. That could include building a new school. We know both the federal and the BC governments have committed $200 million for a new school, as well as a health center. What other costs would you associate with this tragedy?
14: Right. The costs are really important, but underneath those costs is the human reality of responding to the harm and the agency of the people most deeply affected. So, you know, these rampage school shootings are very complex. There's an open, you know, there's a cluster of factors that the RCMP are currently investigating, everything from access to firearms to complex family, school, community dynamics. But front and center today is the deep engagement with the dark side of artificial intelligence. And the CEO, Sam Altman, of OpenAI, has, you know, started that process of, you know, acknowledging the harm caused. But beyond that, but, you know, good apologies, the final step is the most important, and that's repairing the harm done. And they need to move into that step. And that's key today. And part of that is, you know, repairing the harm done, not only financially, but socially and emotionally.
15: What would that look like?
14: Well, I think, you know, he said he's deeply sorry that we did not alert enforcement. And so it's not just what you did in, when harm happens, it's what you don't do. In this case, it's what they failed to do. And then the next step is acknowledging that people were deeply affected. He's done that too. He said, well, no words can ever, I'm paraphrasing there, be enough. But he acknowledged the harm, and then he needs to repair that harm. And you need to ask the people most deeply affected, and that's the family and community up in Tumbler Ridge. And we know that when we're dealing with that, that their agency in this process is key to ameliorating the symptomology around complex post-traumatic stress.
15: In your view, what kind of risk does AI technology pose when it comes to mass shootings like what happened in Tumbler Ridge?
14: There's lots of responsibility, and we would invite active responsibility. You know, lawsuits are complex and they go on forever. It would have been really, you know, productive if they took active responsibility and accountability for the harm caused. OpenAI, this artificial intelligence, opens up, you know, access to the dark side of human nature. And people can validate, learn, and engage with the dark side, you know, and any behavior can be validated. And it's artificial intelligence. We need human intelligence to repair this harm. And there is a dark side to the web.
15: Is there a risk in focusing so intently on OpenAI and what role it may have played here and not looking at other factors that might have contributed to this mass shooting?
14: Well, you know, that's true. We need to keep the complexity of all those factors alive. And, you know, the dark side of the web and the deep engagement there is one factor, but there's also access to firearms. There's the complex family dynamics. There's a range of factors, and we need to keep that complexity alive as we move forward. We can't put all our eggs in the one basket, but it's really important that OpenAI take responsibility and are accountable for not reporting, that there was some deep and engagement with they should have alerted the authorities. There's no question about it.
15: As you said, the head of AI of OpenAI has apologized. We're seeing one lawsuit underway and another potentially happening. If those lawsuits are won and OpenAI receives some financial penalties here, will that and the apology be enough in terms of accountability, do you think?
14: Well, that third part of the apology is, you know, asking the community and the families deeply affected by this tragedy, what do they need? We really need to focus on their agency of repairing and moving forward and healing to healing as best they can. That's really key here, that they need to be deeply engaged and front and center in the process. It's great that we're going to build a new school, and government has committed to that both federally and provincially. Complex post-traumatic stress can be triggered by returning to the same location in which the original harm occurred. So building a new school is central, but repairing the harm and responding to complex post-traumatic stress is going to take time. And we need to be there financially and otherwise to support that family, those families, and the community in moving forward.
15: All right, Brenda, thank you for joining us to discuss this morning.
14: Thank you.
15: Brenda Morrison is director of the Center for Restorative Justice at Simon Fraser University. 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I'm Catherine Marlowe, filling in for Gregor Craigie. It's 6:45 on a Wednesday morning here on CBC Radio 1. Phil DeMont is standing by now with today's top business stories.
16: Good morning. The last FIFA soccer game in Canada was played on Tuesday in Vancouver, and at first glance, the economic benefits to this country from hosting those games probably aren't as big as hoped for. Estimates had the economic gains to Canada in the range of $3.8 billion from hosting the FIFA event. But data from Moneris, the digital payments company, has bar and restaurant receipts in Toronto up, but by only 3% versus last year. Vancouver up 6%. Foreign footy fans are playing their part. Spending by non-Canadians at these establishments increased by 34% in the period June 12th to 26. Other figures have hotel occupancy rates in both Toronto and Vancouver down versus the same period in 2025. But revenues, they're up, mainly because hotels charged more per room this year. In Toronto, 72% of available rooms were filled this June. That's compared to 88% for the same period last year. But the average daily rate, up 48% versus June 2025. Economists say these figures aren't surprising. That's because more non-football fans likely avoided Toronto and Vancouver during the June period. That's because hotel rooms probably hard to get and expensive. In the U.S., the FIFA games similarly helped the economies of cities like Dallas and Kansas City, but only marginally. The U.S. government estimates that the economic gain from hosting the FIFA soccer games, $17 billion, but that's only 0.1% of American GDP. More Canadians are using loans to pay for everyday expenses. And that means more of us are feeling the financial pinch from high prices and need to borrow more money as a result. These numbers come from Koho Financial, which offers a spending and savings app online. They say the percentage of Canadians that used its cash register loans has more than doubled in the past year, up from less than 1% of Koho's 2.5 million customers in May 2025 to closer to 2% this past May. Koho found that food purchased in this way rose 5% in the 12 months, food delivery up 9%. Experts say the buy now, pay later installment apps can be a sign that people are having trouble making daily ends meet. Another survey from this year found that 22% of Canadians use these plans to pay for groceries and other essentials. Right now, Canadians hold on average $22,000 in non-mortgage debt. That's roughly the same amount they held back in 2016. What's changed? The average mortgage balance in 2016, $180,000. In 2025, $360,000. That's today's business news. For the CBC, I'm Phil DeMont.
15: Thank you, Phil. Looking at the markets now, in Toronto, the S&P TSX is down 295 points or 0.8% at 35,000 even. The NASDAQ is down 49 points or 0.19% at 25,770. The Canadian dollar right now sitting at 70.56 cents US. On commodities markets, oil is up $3.46 or 4.9% at $73.90 US a barrel. Natural gas up a penny or 0.43% at $3.28. Gold is down $69.40 or 1.67% at $4,088 US even. The price of lumber right now is up $2.50 or 0.4% at $624.50 US. And the daily CO2 reading is 429.97 parts per million. That's up 1.52 parts per million or 0.35% from the same day last year. Well, some members of BC's Nurses Union are picketing in the Lower Mainland this week. They set up outside Vancouver General Hospital yesterday. The union began job action last week after negotiations failed on a new contract. They have banned non-nursing duties and restricted overtime. And while the picketers will hope to get supportive honks from drivers passing by, they also got a shout out this week from the lead singer of a Canadian rock band. Max Kerman of the Arkells was on CBC Radio in Vancouver yesterday morning talking about his band's upcoming concert when he added this.
17: I want to give a shout out to all the nurses striking in BC right now. We got a few DMs from nurses that are fans of ours that are on the picket line today. And of course, I don't live in British Columbia. Of course, I don't totally understand what collective bargaining looks like. But I will say that there is an epidemic in our society of people who should be getting paid more, yep, not getting paid enough. And usually it's the people with the most meaningless jobs making the most money. And it's the people that are actually taking care of us that don't make nearly enough. And that goes for, you know, personal support workers and nurses and public school teachers. And it's up to the people at the top just to make that right.
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0: Little Arkells for you on a Wednesday morning here on CBC Radio 1. Well, a Republican lawmaker in the United States says Canadian provinces should face repercussions for banning the sale of American alcohol. Claudia Tenney is a member of the U.S. House of Representatives, and she has introduced a retaliatory bill to punish those restrictions. It is called the Combating Attacks on Our National Alcoholic Drinks by Allies Act. And if that sounds like a long name, if you look at what the initials are, you will see that it is called the Canada Act for short. To talk more about this, we have reached Joseph Steinberg. He is a professor of economics at the University of Toronto. Good morning, Joseph.
1: Hey, good morning. Thank you for having me.
0: Thank you for joining us. So from this proposed Canada Act to comments that the U.S. Ambassador to Canada, Pete Hoekstra, has made, these booze bans just keep making headlines. Why do you think it's such a political irritant from the American perspective?
1: Well, the short answer is that the Americans believe that these provincial alcohol embargoes violate the rules of CUSMA and are an example of Canada not playing fair in its trade dealings with the United States surrounding the tariff issues over the past year. And again, this is the U.S. perspective there.
0: Do they violate the rules of CUSMA?
1: They do. In my perspective, the provincial alcohol bans roundly violate the rules of CUSMA.
0: So what impact have they actually had, though? Do we know how much American alcohol exports and sales have actually dropped?
1: Yes, we do. So in 2025, sales of Canadian imports of American alcohol products were down around 75%. Wine, being the far and away the biggest category, was down

0: wine to the U.S. are fairly negligible. Our exports of beer also, not that big. Those did drop precipitously, but that's largely due to the American sectoral tariff on aluminum. Beer cans made of aluminum, they get hit quite hard by that.
1: Right. Okay. So obviously, as you mentioned, we've really seen these sales and exports drop. But how significant of a bargaining chip are the bans that when it comes to CUSMA negotiations?
0: So I would say that so far, I don't see any evidence that these bans have created any meaningful leverage. I'll say, macroeconomically speaking, the alcohol industry in the U.S. is pretty negligible. That's even true in a state like Kentucky, where bourbon is, culturally important, still only accounts for about 3% of state GDP. I also say politically, I don't see any evidence that these alcohol bans have accomplished much. Canada is and has always been, further behind in Mexico in its negotiations around CUSMA with the United States. I see these provincial alcohol bans as just kind of yet another hindrance to us, catching up to Mexico in that regard.
1: Yeah. And let's talk now about this sort of cutely named Canada Act. What exactly does it propose?
0: Well, the Canada Act proposes that the U.S. Trade Representative initiate what's called a Section 301 investigation into these provincial alcohol bans. What Section 301 does is it's a piece of legislation that authorizes the U.S. Trade Representative to investigate and respond to any foreign trade practices that discriminate against U.S. commerce, that are specifically discriminatory against the U.S. relative to other countries. And so I look at this particular example. It's obvious that these provincial alcohol bans explicitly discriminate against U.S. commerce. It's a foregone conclusion that if this investigation is initiated, it will end in a determination that there is indeed discrimination.
1: So how concerned should Canadian trade negotiators be that this irritant is sort of sitting on the side here?
0: I think that they should be and probably are a little bit irritated by the political interference by the premiers, mostly, Doug Ford being the most prominent one among them. He's interfered in the federal negotiations with the United States in several other ways. He's drawn the ire of the U.S. president numerous times. I certainly think that they should be irritated with the fact that these provincial alcohol bans have made their jobs harder.
1: If premiers like Doug Ford were to ask your advice, would you tell them to hurry up and end these bans?
0: I would. Not that the premier has ever, made much of an effort to listen to my perspective.
1: Fair.
0: But certainly I would tell him, look, these things haven't been working. My advice is to put American alcohol products back on the shelves. Let Canadian consumers decide for themselves individually whether they would like to boycott American products. Leave it up to consumer choice.
1: Do you think, and I think this has eased a little bit, but certainly, 18 months ago at the beginning of all of this, Canadians were making their own decisions and choosing not to buy American products. Do you think those sorts of things have an impact?
0: I think those things have. I personally don't see the Buy Canadian movement, at least when it comes to alcohol, as having, much of an impact either on, the economy or on the negotiations more broadly. But certainly if, individual Canadians feel that they would like to support local, local products and boycott American products because of the trade tensions, I'm all for that. I'm all for individual choice on this matter.
1: Well, Joseph, thanks for joining us to share your perspective and knowledge today.
0: Yeah, absolutely. You're welcome.
1: Joseph Steenberg is a professor of economics at the University of Toronto, and we reached him today in Toronto. Taking a look at the weather before we take a break for national and international news. For Greater Victoria and the Southern Gulf Islands today, clearing with a high in the low 20s. For East Vancouver Island and the Sunshine Coast, clearing this morning but increasing cloudiness late this afternoon. Highs in the low 20s for you as well. For West Vancouver Island and inland sections of the island today, mainly cloudy with a chance of drizzle this morning. For the West Coast, it will hit 17 degrees for the high. Inland, you're looking at 26 degrees. And for North Vancouver Island today, mainly cloudy with a slight chance of showers this morning and a high of 16. Sterling, what's happening out there right now?
2: Well, it's partly cloudy over much of Vancouver Island, the Gulf Islands, and Sunshine Coast, with temperatures 12 to 14 degrees for the most part, 8 degrees in Port Hardy.

0: 16 degrees Celsius and mainly sunny at the Victoria International Airport.
1: Thank you, Sterling. No waits right now on any of the ferries. When we come back after World Report, it is Pride Week in Victoria. We'll talk to a couple of local people who have a take on what Pride is like in 2026, but also on some of the events going on this week. That conversation and more still to come. I'm Catherine Marlowe, filling in for Gregor Cookie.

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2: 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It's that I just don't care. So where's the motivation?
1: Do you procrastinate? Most of us do at times, but it turns out 20% of people are chronic procrastinators, meaning they habitually, intentionally, and irrationally delay a target task. We'll talk about why that happens and what can be done about it coming up on The Current.
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3: This is World Report. Good morning. I'm Marcia Young. U.S. President Donald Trump says the ceasefire with Iran is over. It comes after ordering strikes against Iranian air defenses and missile sites. And Trump says more attacks tonight are likely.
4: We knocked out 28 boats last night, little ones. That's all they have is little ones.
5: Are you going to try to take out more tonight?
4: Will we go tonight? You know, normally I wouldn't tell you, but you know what? There's not a thing they can do about it. So the answer is probably.
3: The Pentagon says the attacks were in response to Tehran reportedly striking three commercial vessels in the Strait of Hormuz yesterday. Iran is now hitting U.S. military facilities in Bahrain and Kuwait. Anna Cunningham has more.
6: Is the ceasefire done? Is the MOU dead?
4: It's a very interesting question. To me, I think it's over.
7: U.S. President Donald Trump in Ankara this morning at the NATO summit, just hours after ordering fresh strikes on Iran.
4: I don't want to deal with them anymore. They're scum. You know what scum is? They're scum. They're sick people.
7: It's just weeks since the U.S. and Iran signed a memorandum of understanding to end this war. But this has always been a fragile ceasefire. Eyewitness footage shared by Reuters reportedly showing explosions and smoke rising from fires in the port area of Bandar Abbas. U.S. Central Command confirmed that it targeted Iranian air defences, port and coastal surveillance systems, ground-to-air missiles, as well as launch sites for anti-ship cruise missiles and drones. NATO Secretary General Mark Rutte says the U.S. response was absolutely necessary.
8: Iran is basically violating the ceasefire. We've seen what happened yesterday with ships being attacked. I think it is totally crucial that the U.S. forcefully reacts.
9: We are an LNG vessel loaded.
7: This reportedly the SOS sent Tuesday from a Qatari LNG tanker near the Strait of Hormuz, said to be at risk of exploding after damage from a strike. Qatar blames Iran. Today, Iran says it has targeted U.S. military facilities in Bahrain and Kuwait. Both the U.S. and Iran blame each other for violating the ceasefire agreement. Anna Cunningham, CBC News, London.
3: U.S. President Donald Trump is giving a license for Patriot air defense systems to be made overseas. Trump made the announcement during a meeting with Ukrainian President Volodymyr Zelensky.
4: One of the things we're going to be talking about is we're going to give a license to you to make Patriots. That's pretty cool, right? This way you can't complain that we're not giving them enough. It's a make them yourself. We haven't informed the company of that yet, but that'll work out all right. You know, sure, they'll be thrilled.
3: Trump says the U.S. is also considering a drone deal with Ukraine. He says the plans to speak with Russian President Vladimir Putin, he plans to speak with him later today, and he feels a deal between Russia and Ukraine is coming, but says there's no deadline. And speaking of drones, Ukrainian drones will soon be manufactured in Canada. It is part of a partnership between Ukrainian company and a Canadian firm. The CBC's Jennifer Yoon got access to a test flight.
10: The drone controller looks like a toy, an Xbox controller. But it's what allows Ukrainian forces to find Russian soldiers, supply lines, tanks with lethal effect.
11: We're here today to showcase our capabilities.
10: Dmitry Pyatrin is in rural Ontario, showing off what his drones can do. We're not disclosing where for security reasons. Pyatrin's company, Airlogix, has just signed an agreement with a Canadian company. Soon, some of their reconnaissance drones will be made here in Canada.
11: Because our production capacities are limited in Ukraine, and obviously the demand is higher.
10: Ukrainian Ministry of Defense official Alexei Antoniuk calls the agreement with Sentinel a win-win.
12: Now you're building Ukrainian drones for Ukraine, but tomorrow you're building Ukrainian drones for yourself. And we want to support our partners in this endeavor.
10: Inson says the company will build the drones and deliver them to Ukraine in about 15 months. Jennifer Yoon, CBC News, Toronto.
3: Ottawa has quietly canceled the second phase of a long-standing competition to purchase military equipment. The Canadian Army needs new light utility vehicles. CBC News has learned that Mark Carney's government intends to move forward with Canadian suppliers only. The CBC's Murray Brewster is traveling with the Prime Minister at the NATO summit in Turkey. And Murray, you have obtained a copy of this cancellation. What can you tell us?
5: Well, on Friday, Public Services and Procurement Canada issued a notice to six companies that had been invited to bid on the Army's light utility vehicle program. Now, we do have a copy of it, as you said, and the notice says that the invitations to bid on this program, which is worth up to $4.9 billion, have been canceled, and that the program is going to be restarted and accelerated with a focus on Canadian suppliers. Now, that's significant because two of the six companies that had wanted to bid are American. Now, that effectively means that AM General and Oshkosh Defense are out of the competition. It leaves four Canadian suppliers on the field. Now, I asked Defense Minister David McGuinty about this yesterday.
13: Well, I have to get back to you with details on that. I'm not sure what the reasoning for that was.
3: What are we hearing about the reasoning behind the decision?
5: Well, the notice of cancellation says the federal government is moving in that direction because Canadian suppliers, they need to strengthen the country's defense industrial base. Now, that's in keeping with the Carney government's policy of buying at home, but the way it's being handled appears to be deliberate. You know, we're here at the NATO summit, and U.S. President Donald Trump has been hammering allies to spend more money on defense, but wants American companies to be the preferred arms suppliers. Now, when you combine that with Canada's ongoing review of the F-35 file and other trade irritants, including the boycott of U.S. alcohol, it's a sensitive issue.
3: Thank you, Murray.
5: You're welcome.
3: The CBC's Murray Brewster in Ankara, Turkey. The leader of the Bishnoi gang is facing new charges connected to a killing in Canada. Lawrence Bishnoi is accused of orchestrating the murder of Hardeep Singh Nijjar, the Sikh separatist leader, was killed in BC in 2023. Authorities say it is part of an operation that involves an international cooperation. The CBC's Susan Ormiston has the latest from Mumbai.
14: There's been no official reaction from the Indian government to the sweeping U.S. indictments against the Bishnoi gang and other Indian-based organized crime. But the global crackdown is very significant, says Ajay Sahni, a counterterrorism expert in New Delhi.
15: This would be a body blow to these groups and the degree of impunity under which they have been operating.
14: Jailed in India, leader Lawrence Bishnoi, for the first time, is criminally charged in connection with the murder of Hardeep Singh Nijjar in Surrey in 2023. The indictment alleges he and a North American operative ordered the assassination.
15: Networks will have at least a leadership vacuum at this juncture. They will have a problem of reestablishing communication systems. They will also see themselves as being under enormous surveillance.
14: The Nijjar killing provoked a serious rupture in Canada-Indian relations after the Trudeau government alleged that agents for the government were involved, which India called absurd. Responding to the U.S. indictments, Ottawa has said that India cooperated with the probe.
15: What we are seeing in the American indictment is still the tip of an iceberg. I think this is a very important first step, which will not harm American or Indo-Canadian relationships.
14: Less than a year ago, Canada designated the Bishnoi gang a terrorist entity. Susan Ormiston, CBC News, Mumbai.
3: CBC is getting an exclusive first look at a famous shipwreck. Quest went down in 1962 in the Labrador Sea. It was the last ship of the explorer Ernest Shackleton. The CBC's Peter Cowan is on board the U.S. research vessel that found the ship.
16: It looks like a wreck.
17: When David Mearns saw the decaying wooden hull on the floor of the ocean, he knew it was what's left of the ship Quest. The size, the colors, and several distinctive portholes confirm it's the ship once sailed by polar explorer Ernest Shackleton. Shackleton used Quest to explore Antarctica more than 100 years ago. The Royal Canadian Geographical Society mounted the expedition to find the ship. Teams are gathering high-resolution 3D images, allowing anyone to explore the wreck digitally.
18: Roger, permission to launch.
17: But it's not just remote vehicles going down. The expedition is using the submersible Alvin. John Geiger, the president of the Society, was on board for the first ever dive down to the wreck of Quest.
18: When you think about where that ship has been, it's very moving.
17: Peter Cowan, CBC News, on board Atlantis off the coast of Labrador.
3: And that is the latest national and international news from World Report. News anytime, cbcnews.ca. I'm Marcia Young.
19: Thank you, Marcia. I'm Catherine Marlowe in for Gregor Craigie. This is On the Island in

Coming up this hour, we'll hear how one family is working through the loss of their son by chasing his dream of seeing 300 unique birds in 2026. And it is Pride Week in Victoria. We've got two people here to talk about some of the events happening to celebrate.

0: First, though, in our local news, Saanich Council has adopted the Quadra McKenzie plan after 3 years of deliberation and at times tense community consultation. It sets a framework for how housing density and alternative transportation can be added to the Quadra McKenzie area over the next few decades. And a wildfire burning out of control in the Fraser Canyon has grown to an estimated 18 square kilometers, and the smoke is generating is affecting air quality, especially for anyone with breathing difficulties. In our weather here on the island today, for Greater Victoria and the Southern Gulf Islands, clearing skies and a high in the low 20s. For East Vancouver Island and the Sunshine Coast, clearing this morning but increasing cloudiness late this afternoon, highs in the low 20s as well. For West Vancouver Island and inland sections of the island, mainly cloudy with a chance of drizzle this morning, highs up to 17 degrees on the West Coast, 26 degrees for inland. And for the North Island today, mainly cloudy with a slight chance of showers this morning and a high of 16 degrees. Sterling, what are the temperatures out there right now?
1: Well, we have cloudy skies right across Vancouver Island, the Gulf Islands and Sunshine Coast. Temperatures mostly around the 13 to 15 degree mark, but it is 11 degrees Celsius in Port Hardy at the moment, 17 at the Victoria International Airport.
0: And on the ferries from Sports Bay to Tsawwassen right now, still lots of room on the next sailing, which is at 8 o'clock. It's just half full right now. Out in Nanaimo from Duke Point to Tsawwassen, the 745 sailing has 22% of its vehicle space still available. And from Departure Bay to Horseshoe Bay, the next sailing is at 8:40. It's got 23% of its vehicle space still available. It's 12 minutes now after 7 o'clock. Well, it is Pride Week in Victoria, and events like tonight's Big Gay Dog Walk or Sunday's Pride Parade bring out the community in celebration. But there are festivities happening right across the South Island beyond those marquee events, so we thought we would check in with a couple. Socrates Diamond is the owner of Vicious Poodle, a Victoria lounge famous for its drag brunches. He's with me here in studio. And Fee Hamilton is the organizer of the Queer Reads Book Club. She is with us over the line from Hornby Island. Good morning to you both.
2: Good morning. Thanks for having me.
3: Morning, Catherine. Morning, Socrates.
0: Socrates, let's start with you. For someone who's never been, can you give us a sense of what people can experience at the Vicious Poodle throughout the year?
2: We are, you know, we're the main hub for the queer community in Victoria, but, you know, we also have a lot of allies and people from the general population that come. We have events all the time. You know, we do drag bingo on Wednesdays. We have karaoke on Tuesdays. We have drag brunch, as you mentioned, every Saturday, Sunday. We have a lot of dance parties on the weekends. And then some nights it's just real chill. Come, have a drink, have some food, chill out.
0: Nice. Now, speaking of real chill, Phil, Fee, you run the Queer Reads Book Club, and full disclosure, I am a member of the book club. But for people who aren't familiar, what can you tell us about it?
3: Well, sure. Well, I'll just tell you a little bit about the origin. Carrie, who runs Books and Shenanigans on Cook Street, she runs a series of book clubs. And 2 years ago, we approached her and said, hey, how about a queer book club? And she said, go for it. Run it. So we started it. In July of 2024, we have about 45 members now, and we are always accepting new folks. And we meet every month to talk about a common book with a queer theme. So in June, our book was The Stonewall Reader, because we all really wanted to learn about the history of Stonewall and, in fact, the queer rights movement.
0: There's that book. Any other books that you would think to recommend to someone who wants to dive into queer literature this week?
3: Oh, absolutely. I could go on and on, but why don't I give a little shout out to some of our Canadian authors?
0: Sure.
3: Last year, we had the thrill of meeting Anne-Marie MacDonald by Zoom when we read Fane. So that is their latest novel, which is an epic. Highly recommend. We had a conversation with Logan Paler earlier this year about Cure for Drowning, which won the CBC Reads competition. And we recently talked to Zoe Whittall about Bottle Rocket Hearts, which was a book set in the 90s in Montreal. All excellent reads.
0: Okay. So lots to dive into if you're not interested in getting out. But of course, this week is all about getting out and doing things. Socrates, what does Pride Week mean to you?
2: You know, Pride is super important because we still live in a world where we are a marginalized community. You know, you only have to look at the news to see what's going on. Just recently, an Atlantis Events cruise of almost 2,000 gay men was denied docking anywhere in Turkey. You know, there are still many countries in the world where it's illegal to be gay. There are still many countries in the world where it's illegal to be transgender. And so it's very important that we remain visible. I liken it to the saying of the best revenge is living well. And nice. When your very existence is political, public acts of joy and love are in themselves a protest.
4: Okay, so what can people do this week to either come out and share that joy or to even just be allies?
2: You know, I think it's important to go to the parade and remember that a parade is a march. It's still a political demonstration. And then support local events and businesses run by queer people and just come out and really enjoy with us and celebrate with us and have a great time.
4: What are you most excited to be putting on at Vicious Poodle this week?
2: You know, we have such a lineup. It's hard to choose. You know, again, we have drag bingo happening this evening. Tomorrow we have Robert Watson from Toronto doing a comedy show with some local comedians and drag people. We have Lilith Kane and we have Julia Vandersloot. On Friday we're doing Wigstock with Canada's Drag Race Season 3, Miss Congeniality, Vivian Vanderpuss. Of course, we have drag brunch, as we mention ad nauseum on the weekend. Saturday night, we have our Latin and Afrobeats dance party, Hot Sauce. And then Sunday, you know, that's the big day. It's yeah. just going to go all day and night.
4: Fee, what does Pride mean to you?
3: Well, I echo everything that's been said, but you know, fundamentally, it is a protest. So it's a march, it's a protest, and now it is truly a celebration. So an affirmation of our entire community. Absolutely love going to the parade because not only is our community there celebrating, but Greater Victoria is there celebrating us as well. So I truly do view it as a joy full event and a real affirmation.
4: Now, beyond this week, Fee, you're helping to host a book drive in the coming weeks. What can you tell us about that?
3: Yeah, thanks for bringing that up. So, you know, as a book club, we come together and we talk about, you know, what can we do? Like, these are stressful times beyond our borders, you know, and even within Canada, things are changing. There's some backlash. So we've been talking about, you know, what we can do as a group. And one of the things we can do is we can fund groups or help to fund groups that align with us. And one of these is Island Sexual Health. So we are hosting a used book drive. It's called Bookish. So that's book-ish for Island Sexual Health. And we are raising funds specifically for their sex education programming. So what this is going to look like is you can drop books off on July 18th, just outside of Books and Shenanigans on Cook Street. We're going to have some tents set up there. You can also drop books off in advance if the 18th doesn't work for you, but we'd love for you to come down and say hi. And then a week later on July 25th, we have a book sale. So we'll be turning around and selling all of those used books. All books will be $5, and all of the funds will go to Island Sexual Health, their sex ed programming. So it's all taking place in front of Books and Shenanigans. The 18th is a drop-off. The 25th is a sale. And you can also donate if you're not into buying used books.
4: Socrates.
3: So it's a great opportunity to for us to do something for Island Sexual Health.
4: I was just going to bring Socrates in here because he was nodding along as soon as you said Island Sexual Health. You know, you talk about how important it is to support local businesses that are queer owned. Why is it so important to watch out for organizations like that as well?
2: Well, Island Sexual Health in particular, you know, gay and trans health has its own unique challenges and its own unique aspects. And so access to care for our community is extremely important. And Island Sexual Health, especially recently, has been really making a push to try to service our community in the best way possible.
4: There are so many levels to Pride, right? There is, as you said, the political protests. We just got serious for a moment, but there's also the joy and the fun. Fee, what are you most excited about for the parade this weekend? Is there anything you can't wait to see, or do you have an outfit that you're excited to wear?
3: Well, of course, I'll be, you know, pulling out the rainbows and such. But, you know, it is, it's just so exciting, the vibe, you know, for all the folks marching, so proud of them. But really just like the vibe, so many people come out and cheer along the streets. And then it's just such a great feeling. It really is. It's the larger community. It's when Victoria shows up.
4: Socrates, what about you?
2: Yeah, it's really nice to see what a wonderfully open and liberal city that we live in. And, you know, the fact that the Pride Parade is Victoria's largest attended parade is, you know, that's pretty dang cool.
4: I mean, it's got great music, great outfits, and as you said, Fee, great vibes. Listen, thank you both for taking the time to speak with us this morning, and happy Pride to you both as well.
2: Thank you. You too.
3: Happy Pride. Thanks so much.
4: Socrates Diamond is the owner of Vicious Poodle. Fee Hamilton is the organizer of the Queer Reads Book Club. Well, preparations are well underway in Powell River for its annual Logger Sports Competition, which is happening this weekend. It's a free, family-friendly event that welcomes both professional and local competitors who demonstrate their skills, strength, and talent in a range of fast-paced logger sports events. One of the most popular contests is the carving event, which gets underway this morning. Laura Pasek is the organizer of the carving competition, and she spoke with OTI producer Paul Malcolm.
5: Okay, I have a bunch of carvers. I have 12 carvers that come from all over. They carve whatever they want. It's a free carve. So sometimes I'll tell you, I don't know how they get it out of there, out of a piece of log, but they come out with these beautiful things, like the eagle landing down, and there's a deer and a baby deer on it. And I'm like, how do you get this, you know? It's amazing how they come up with things.
6: Is there a prize?
5: Yes, we have prize money for first, second, and third, $5,000, $3,000, and $2,000. And then we do have a carver's choice. So we do an auction in the bowl on Sunday, and people can purchase carvings from these carvers, and that money goes, half goes to them and half goes to us, and then that will go to the fourth place. So we've done that. So there is a fourth place now for these carvers, because they come down all on their own. I don't pay nothing. The only thing I pay for is their food and their accommodations. It's a long travel.
6: Is there a circuit? Are these carvers who go to different competitions all over the place?
5: Yes.
6: And yeah. How long do they have to do these carvings? How long does it take them?
5: So we start Wednesday, 8 o'clock in the morning till 5 o'clock at night. They go. They have a half-hour break for lunch, and that's it. And they go right till Sunday, 12 o'clock. 12 o'clock is the whistle, and then judging starts.
6: And how popular is the carving event in the community?
5: Oh, I'll tell you, I had people down here. It was a lot of people because they've seen things happening, and the parking lot was getting very busy, and people watching us stand these logs up. They're huge. The lady from the UK, Lisa, she's like, oh my goodness. They're like 7-8 feet tall and 4 feet across, some of them.
6: Is it noisy, the carving?
5: Oh yeah. Yeah, we have chainsaws, and I'll tell you, it is noisy.
6: Yeah, obviously, it's a great summer event in the Powell River area. And forestry, you know, is something that's a big part of BC's culture, a big part of our economy. How does you think an event like this sort of connects the community with that industry?
5: Well, with this, it just brings everybody together and see and appreciate what these carvers can do. And then it shows all around town because they're put around town. You know, the sponsors do get them, but they are sometimes at their businesses and that. And it just, everybody comes down and it just brings everybody's happy. And I think that's what I like about it, because everybody's happy and they're seeing this and they're like, wow. And, you know, that just warms up my heart, you know, seeing that.
6: And if anyone sort of listening to our show wants to come down and check it out, where can they go and see it?
5: You can come down to the site at Willington Beach. It's right on the main highway. You'll see it. There is no way you can miss us.
4: That's Laura Pasek from Powell River Logger Sports Association speaking with our Paul Malcolm. The annual Logger Sports Carving Competition starts today. The rest of the events are set to take place on Saturday and Sunday. 26 minutes now after 7 o'clock, Scott Regier is here to talk about sports. Hello, Scott.
7: Hey, Catherine.
4: All of the quarterfinalists now determined at the World Cup, but it took a while, right, before we knew who they'd be for sure?
7: Yeah, in a stadium so flush with canary yellow-clad fans, Catherine, it looked like Bogota, not Vancouver. Colombia fell to Switzerland in penalty kicks, and in a venue in Atlanta awash with Argentine azure, Lionel Messi left the Egyptians feeling blue. I was a little down myself since my midday nap coincided exactly with the kickoff of that match, which ended up being one of the most dramatic we've seen in this drama-filled tournament. If you missed it, the underdog Egyptians took a 2-0 lead against the defending champs. There were just 11 minutes to go. It looked like Messi's World Cup career was done for. But then the tide turned, with Argentina scoring thrice, culminating with Enzo Fernandez's winner in extra time. Egypt's coach, Hossam Hassan, says questionable refereeing played a huge part.
8: We went out with honor, but the result was far from the fair play that FIFA talks about. Today, there was no respect and no fair play. We had a goal disallowed in a strange way, but when our man was pulled inside the penalty area, which rebounded against us as a goal, he did not even bother to go out to the VAR. But the VAR is there to disallow a goal of ours. Perhaps they wanted Messi to stay in the running.
7: Strong words from Hassan. Although watching the game, which I eventually did by way of replay last night, Hassan has a right to feel aggrieved. Early in the match, Catherine, Egypt had a goal called back for a foul one of their players had committed. Well, Argentina's winner came after not one but two borderline fouls were committed on the Egyptians. It doesn't help, by the way, that FIFA is being led by Gianni Infantino, who was quoted earlier in this tournament saying, while Capo Verde nearly ended Messi's World Cup run, "Tonight I suffered with Argentina, but I am neutral."
4: Okay. So today is a day off the World Cup, but World Cup controversy just keeps coming, and it's coming again today.
7: Yeah, dozens of European lawmakers, Catherine, are gathering support to investigate Infantino. It's over his involvement in the decision to permit U.S. striker Fulleran Balogun to play despite an earlier red card. FIFA lifted Balogun's suspension for a match on Monday after U.S. President Donald Trump intervened. A group of EU lawmakers have put out a statement calling that decision a disgrace and a perversion of justice. They are now asking national soccer associations around Europe to spur the FIFA Ethics Committee to investigate Infantino. I spoke with senior contributor for CBC Sports, Shireen Ahmed, about the FIFA boss and whether there's credence to Infantino saying his organization is politically neutral.
9: The reality is that this idea of being apolitical, it's a farce now. And whoever argues that, the entire World Cup draw was held with Trump being front and center and Gianni Infantino giving Donald Trump this FIFA Peace Prize. How can you argue that it's apolitical? That argument absolutely doesn't stand anymore.
7: So 35 EU lawmakers have so far signed the letter, which includes the statement, quote, "The beauty of sport is that it is based on impartial and transparent rules. When Infantino allows political pressure to determine who gets to play, this sense of fairness goes out the window," end quote.
4: All right, Scott, thank you.
7: You bet.
4: Scott Regier is here with us talking about sports every morning at this time. And the BC News is coming up next.

0: Good morning. It's 16 degrees and mostly cloudy in Vancouver and Victoria. The BC Wildfire Service says there are a number of evacuation orders and alerts in effect in the Fraser Canyon because of two fires burning out of control near Boston Bar. The Brunswick Creek Wildfire now covers an estimated 18 square kilometers on the west side of the Fraser River, and the Ainslie Creek Fire on the east side of the river has grown to almost 7 square kilometers. The fires are generating thick smoke, which is affecting air quality in the Fraser Canyon and other parts of the southern interior. In the meantime, Drive BC says a 10-kilometer stretch of the Trans-Canada Highway near Boston Bar remains closed because of the fires. One person has died after a fire caused extensive damage to three homes in Coquitlam yesterday morning. As Liam Britton reports, neighbors say the flames spread quickly.
1: On Roderick Avenue in Maillardville, buildings are skeletons. Blackened timber and shingles point to where flames killed one unidentified person and sent an 18-year-old to hospital. Across an alley, vinyl siding on a neighbor's garage is melted and twisted, and neighbors described flames rushing quickly.
2: I just heard like the neighbors screaming, and then, oh my God, it's...
1: Francis Fernandez first heard the commotion after 9 Tuesday morning.
2: To be honest, like, it's quite painful just to, like, think about, like, if whoever owns that house, like, I can just imagine what kind of mental and emotional state they have to go through.
1: The fire engulfed two homes and damaged a third. Three roommates living in one destroyed house told CBC they were unscathed, as were their five cats. They're going to stay with friends, while Coquitlam Fire and Rescue and Mounties look into what sparked the fire. Liam Britton, CBC News, Coquitlam.
0: Three suspects are expected to be back in court in Vancouver this week following the arrests of 24 people in the U.S., Canada, and Europe accused of working on behalf of criminal organizations based in India. As John Hernandez reports, the alleged crimes include extortion and the assassination of a prominent BC Sikh leader.
3: So very grateful.
4: A thank you from Surrey Mayor Brenda Locke to RCMP, the FBI, and international police agencies after 24 arrests were made related to organized crime based in India. Locke says her community has been on the front lines for years. In 2023, Sikh activist Hardeep Singh Nijjar was gunned down outside a Surrey Gurdwara. Gang leader Lawrence Bishnoi and his lieutenant Satinderjeet Singh, also known as Goldie Brar, have been charged with ordering the killing.
3: The assassination of Mr. Nijjar was incredibly difficult for not just one part of our city, our entire city.
4: The international Operation Hardball resulted in sweeping charges against 24 people for crimes including extortion, murder, and shootings. Police arrested three suspects in BC. Attorney General Nikki Sharma sends this message to those involved.
5: With coordinated effort and a deep focus of our law enforcement, we come after them.
4: The three BC suspects make their next court appearance Thursday. John Hernandez, CBC News, Surrey.
0: Some farmers in the Sumas Prairie in the Fraser Valley are racing to build dikes to protect their properties from flooding before the rainy season returns in the autumn. As Keir Junos reports, one family started building a berm without a permit because of delays with the process.
6: It's about 4.5 feet. From where we're standing right now.
7: Ted Dykeman and his sons have been working to build a dike on their cattle farm since January. After flooding in December, they weren't waiting for another disaster. But they said they weren't going to wait for permits either after the process dragged on for a month. Now they face $7,000 in fines from the city.
6: I'm mad. It's not right.
8: Frustrated.
6: Right? Like, all we're looking for is some common sense.
7: The city of Abbotsford says unpermitted dikes can pose unintentional risks to other properties. Property owners that want to build one need a city soil permit, which first requires approval from the Agricultural Land Commission. The commission denied the Dykeman's application in April, but after working with Abbotsford, the commission says it would consider it again if the city gives a formal referral. The Dykemans want to finish the dike before October.
6: Ultimately, get rid of the fines and just leave us alone.
7: The city says fines can be removed if a compliance agreement is fulfilled. Keir Junos, CBC News, Abbotsford.
0: Abbotsford police say one person has been killed in a single vehicle crash on Township Line Road. It happened just after 7 o'clock last night. Investigators say the driver went off the road and crashed into a hydro pole. There were two people in the vehicle at the time. A passenger suffered severe injuries and died at the scene. The driver was transported to hospital with injuries that are believed to be non-life-threatening. UBC researchers have released a study looking into the coyote attacks that occurred in Stanley Park in 2020 and 2021. Dozens of people reported being bitten, and ultimately the province ordered a cull of the animals. Nathan Lewis says the study found there were multiple factors that contributed to the aggressive behavior of the coyotes, including an increase in the number of park visitors during the pandemic.
8: We also found evidence that people had been feeding the coyotes, and so this can lead to these coyotes associating humans with food and actually starting to approach people in the park and elsewhere, you know, if I'm getting food from them, and sometimes these encounters can turn aggressive.
0: The Vancouver Park Board says anyone caught feeding wildlife in Vancouver parks can be fined up to $500. 7:35 now, and that's the CBC Local News.
9: Thank you, Drew. In the forecast for the island today for Greater Victoria and the Southern Gulf Islands, clearing this morning, highs up to the low 20s. For East Vancouver Island and the Sunshine Coast, clearing this morning, but increasing cloudiness later this afternoon, high in the low 20s for you as well. For West Vancouver Island and inland sections of the island, mainly cloudy with a chance of drizzle this morning. West Island, you're looking at a high of 17, inland sections a high of 26 degrees today. And for the North Island today, mainly cloudy with a slight chance of showers this morning and a high of 16 degrees. Sterling, what's it like out there right now?
10: Well, it's now cloudy across Vancouver Island and Gulf Islands and Sunshine Coast. Temperatures mostly 12 to 14 degrees Celsius. A little cooler in Port Hardy where it's 11 degrees, bumping up to 16 right now in Nanaimo and Qualicum Beach, 17 at the Victoria International Airport.
9: And on the ferries, no waits, and looks like there'll be plenty of room on the next sailings on all of the major routes. Just a reminder, though, to folks who need to travel between the Sunshine Coast and the Lower Mainland, because of some terminal issues the BC Ferries is having, they're not able to fully load their vessels at Langdale, which means that they are restricting the number of vessels that can get on, which means essentially that if you want to travel between Langdale and Horseshoe Bay right now, you have to make a reservation if you're hoping to travel on that route by vehicle. You can get all the information from the BC Ferries website, the service notice section, and they do say they are hoping to have an update by this afternoon. It's 23 minutes now before 8 o'clock. Well, an Alberta family is managing the loss of their son in an uncommon way, through birding. 12-year-old Easton Beach was an avid birder with a goal of seeing 300 unique species in 2026. He was about halfway there when he died of brain cancer in June. So his family set out to complete his goal as part of their healing process, and that included a trip to the South Island. Our Alex Wathy caught up with Easton's mother, Amanda Moppet Beach, and his 9-year-old sister, Ellie Beach, outside their B&B, which is fittingly named Birds of a Feather.
11: So Easton Beach, like beautiful boy, a big hockey player growing up, super active. Same with his sister Ellie, big hockey family. And so such a devastating diagnosis back in June 2023. Kind of came out of nowhere with his brain cancer, but he, such a warrior, just fought so hard all throughout. And when it came to the point where he realized he couldn't play hockey anymore, he at least pivoted quite quickly to be like, you know what, I really, really like birds. And so he just kind of picked up like the hobby, and he was exceptional at bird photography as well. So never taught, he just picked up our old camera and he was taking beautiful pictures of backyard birds. And then we joined local birding groups, and then slowly he watched the movie The Big Year with Jack Black and Steve Martin, and that just kind of got him hooked. So it's kind of like the ultimate scavenger hunt or Pokemon Go, but this is even better because it's real life and it's just gotten us all out in nature so much more. So it's such a great hobby to do when he wasn't feeling well, because we could still go out for 20 minutes, go see a local bird or a bird that's rare. So it was a really nice hobby for us all to do.
12: And then what have these last few days on the South Island been like for you?
11: I think coming to Victoria, it was so nice. Easton had really wanted to show his sister Ellie and his dad Jeff his favorite places in Victoria, so specifically Esquimalt Lagoon. Clover Point is where he got his 250th bird last December. McMicking Point, we went out to Island View, Swan Lake. We've explored out to Souk, is that how you say? So just so many wonderful moments we had with Easton. So as sad as it is to not be here with him, we believe like He is here with us. So every time we see a bird or we see a dropped feather, you know, we're kind of lost in the East Esquimalt Lagoon and looking for birds. And it's just quite the adventure for us that we're choosing to take like one step at a time. We're choosing to continue to live. We're choosing to continue to see his birds. And I think we always will. And instead of just being sad and staying home, we just thought, let's just get out. Let's go explore and let's try and get Easton to his goal this year.
12: And then I know Easton had a favorite bird, a barn owl. Have you had a chance to see one yet on your journey?
11: He kind of had three favorite birds. In Calgary, what do we see in our backyard?
13: We see blue jays. We have a blue jay feeder. Mm-hmm. And his favorite bird is actually a northern cardinal, mm-hmm. but his stuffy Yorkshire, he said at the end there that it was his like spirit animal. It was his protector. He never felt in that much pain when it was nearby. So, yeah, that's why he liked the barn owl. But no, he never did get to see it.
11: He never got to see the barn owl, but we thought we might be able to see it out here. We've heard it's quite elusive. So we have yet to see it in the wild, but we did go up to Grouse Mountain before coming to Victoria, and Ellie brought the barn owl stuffy with us. And while we watched the bird and owl show, the speaker saw the barn owl and actually said, "Oh, do you mind if I compare it?" and brought it out to show everyone. And then, so afterwards, we were speaking with him and we saw the great horned owl feather fell to the ground. So we picked it up, and then just that in itself initiated the conversation with him. And then we told him why we're here, what we're trying to do for Easton, and how it was our goal to see a barn owl. So he's like, "Okay, well, come with me." And so he took us to the total back area off limits to everybody. And he brought us right to a barn owl. Ellie got to hold the barn owl, so we have a beautiful picture. It just seems so serendipitous for us to like just have that moment. Everything clicked into place. So I know it's not in the wild. We can't count it on Easton's big year. He was quite strict on the rules, but you know, that's a moment we'll never forget as a family. That's just will be so special for us always.
12: And what was that moment like for you, Ellie?
13: Well, I thought it was really cool to see the barn owl. It kind of made me feel like he's always with us, even though he is. And sometimes I can just see him. And when I was holding the barn owl, I just heard him say, "Well, that's unfair, I want to hold it." So I thought seeing the barn owl was really cool. And that, like, going to Victoria was kind of like he set it up. He wanted us to come here. And it's amazing. He actually found this place just on Google Maps.
12: And what has this process of birding been like in regards to helping you manage your grief?
11: I think it gives us something to focus on. Even we're taking it day by day, and we have definite sad moments. Things will be hard for us. We've realized, as much as it's been a bit of a nice change from being at home or a bit of an escape from reality of he's not in our backyard playing with us right now. Being out, and we drove out from Calgary and stopping in Kamloops and seeing a pileated woodpecker there, stopping in Burnaby Deer Lake and seeing Anna's hummingbirds. Like, it's giving us kind of some purpose. It's helping us in our grief, and that we're doing what he always just wanted to do in the end, which was looking up, right? Like, trying not to drown in the sadness, but like right now, wondering what bird is in the tree next to us. I think it's always just going to keep us, you know, focused forward instead of just the wondering why, because that is just excruciating, right? Childhood cancer just makes no sense. It's so unfair. So that part we could just be sad and at home forever, but at least birding and bird watching, I think it'll just forever give us something to focus on. That was Easton's passion, Easton's hobby, so we'll always feel like we can do it forever with him, no matter where we are.
12: Mm-hmm. And then part of this journey is getting to 300. Where are you on that goal?
11: Well, we've got our book here. We were just updating it. So Easton got to about 136 birds before he got quite unwell, kind of in May there. And so just as of today, Ellie, what number are we on? We think we're about...
13: Now we're at about 162 different species.
11: For this year, yeah.
13: Yeah.
11: So, we know it's a bit of a slow time for bird watching in Victoria. We've realized just with the heat and the summer. But we connected with some local bird watchers, just like we did back in December. And so that was, even going out today, we probably saw 6 more than we would have just on our own. Even people ask Ellie, are you a birder? And she's like, well, but I think it's official. She's a birder. She's now taking beautiful photos just like her brother. So we are, I think we can call ourselves a birding family. Yeah.
12: What's next for you?
13: We're going to go take a ferry back to Vancouver, and we're going to drive to my dad's parents' house in BC. So we're hopefully going to pick up some birds there.
11: Yeah, in Lake Country. They live in Lake Country, so I know it'll be hard to leave the beauty that's here. I wish we could stay another week. We do have some summer camps coming up for Ellie. I'm usually a kindergarten teacher. My husband Jeff has to get back to work. We've got hockey starting up again in August, so the real life will start again, but I think we're going to just kind of take it again day by day, bird by bird. But it sure has been peaceful here and a little healing, exactly what we needed.
9: That's my colleague Alex Wathy speaking with Amanda Moppet Beach and her daughter Ellie Beach about how they are working through the death of their son and brother, Easton Beach.

0: It's Emma Stevens from Nova Scotia's Eskasauni Nation with her cover of the Beatles' Blackbird, sung in the Mi'kmaq language. It's 12 minutes now before 8 o'clock. Well, here in the newsroom, when the phone rings, we are hardwired to pick it up. And that includes when we are in the middle of the show. Yesterday, during our 8 o'clock news, Sterling picked up the phone and got a bit of a story.
1: Yeah, sure did. Glenn Reed, he's a forest activist in the Walburn Valley, spends a lot of time at Fairy Creek, and he told me about a strange sight at their new camp.
2: Well, we've seen a marmot, an endangered species marmot. I'm shocked to see one there, but I'm not surprised because of all the other endangered species that live in that valley. It's a very special place.
1: Now, but the specific marmot you saw, Vancouver Island marmot, you sent me pictures. Undeniably a Vancouver Island marmot, chocolate brown, the white nose. And it's sitting on a log. Who was the first person to see it? Like, what exactly went into you getting these pictures?
2: Well, her camp name is not. What happened is industry's been ramping up there, and we're at the Ball Diamond, they call it. It's a big intersection where all those industry gates are. And they left that night to make a camp a little farther away to get out of the way of industry. So there would be, you know, for nighttime and stuff like that. And they set up a new camp, and Nott was at the camp, and she just looked over and saw it, like 30, 40 meters from camp. So, yeah, really big surprise.
1: Yeah, I mean, you know.
2: At first, they didn't realize what they knew it was a marmot, but yeah. It's so out of place there. Is it the right marmot? Because, like, it shouldn't be here.
0: Of course, Sterling, when he said it shouldn't be here, it's because they're normally found on the tops of mountains. These are one of the rarest mammals in the world, but this one was found in a rainforest. It's an awfully cute marmot.
1: Yes.
0: I guess they're all really cute,
1: so,
0: to be honest.
1: So cute that they're on an American stamp for some reason.
0: So what is going on with this marmot in particular?
1: Well, that's the question I asked Adam Taylor. He's the executive director of the Marmot Recovery Foundation based out of Mount Washington, and here's what he said.
3: Yeah, so not a lot, I guess, is the answer. We don't know a lot yet. So we've seen the same photos, the same report. We've talked to a couple of people out there now, so we're pretty confident that there is a Vancouver Island marmot there. The picture is really clear. It's apparently been hanging out at this site for about a week, maybe. So my guess is this is a long way from marmot habitat. And my guess is this is similar to some other marmots we've seen recently, where at about 2 years old, males will leave their birth colony. They'll disperse to another marmot colony, but sometimes they get lost and they go the wrong direction. So this is about 22 kilometers from the nearest marmot colony. That's a long way, but we've had marmots that have traveled further than that, even this year.
1: So, yeah, again, high, you know, they live at the top of mountains for limited trees or no trees. So you've dealt with marmots a long time. What do you think was going through this particular marmot's head as it found itself deep in forest?
3: Yeah, so our feeling is that Vancouver Island marmots tend to keep moving until they find another marmot. And so if they take, again, a wrong turn, you know, marmot habitat is quite small and really patchy. As you say, it's all up at the top of mountains. But if a marmot is trying to get from one site, from one colony to another, it has to go into a low elevation area. And if they do get lost or make the wrong decision, they just kind of keep going in many cases until they encounter something that, you know, either winter comes or they run into the ocean. And that's my guess here, is this marmot has just kept going until it's found a decent spot. It looks like it's in a bunch of slash, so a bunch of cut logs. And for a marmot, that's kind of good habitat in the short term. You know, there's places, the escape terrain, there's places for it to get under stuff and places for it to dig. And so my guess is it's kind of hanging out there. It's the best it's been able to find. And it seems like it's been there for a while, which we've got a staff member who's going out literally right now. Hopefully it stays put for a little bit longer and we're able to trap it.
1: And is that pretty straightforward? You set a trap. And what do you use the bait? I mean, we don't want to give people's ideas, but what do you use the bait in Vancouver Island marmot?
3: So we would generally use peanut butter. The Skippy high sugar, high fat, hydrogenated oils, the whole nine yards. And it's not healthy for them, but it is very, very attractive to them. Not every marmot is trap friendly. So this is something that really varies from individual to individual. So some marmots are really drawn in by the peanut butter and quite willing to go into the trap to get it. And some, I mean, there's some individual marmots that we have tried to trap for years that have never been willing to go into the trap. So how straightforward this is going to be is it's a question mark.

0: this particular animal?
1: Yeah. So right now we have about 400, just over 400 Vancouver Island marmots in the wild. And literally for this species, every individual counts. And one of the things that we've found with these dispersing marmots that have traveled a long ways and have successfully survived is that if we can translocate them to a wild colony, they actually do really, really well. We've got a couple of recent examples. Alan, who actually showed up on the West Coast, 11 years ago, we translocated him and he went on for another 7 years in the wild. We've got Camus, who was found in a farm in Arrington a few years ago. He's still alive in the wild today. He's got a litter of pups or had a litter of pups last year. It is a really valuable marmot from the species perspective, right? So this marmot could play a big role in helping the species recover. It's a survivor. We know that because it's traveled a long ways successfully. We'd really like to get it back and get it into some appropriate habitat with other marmots.
2: That was Adam Taylor, the executive director of the Marmot Recovery Foundation, speaking with Sterling. Sterling, I'm pretty sure that Skippy peanut butter would be all it would take to trap me. So hopefully it worked for the marmot too.
0: We'll see. I'll give him a call later.

the Marathons with their ode to peanut butter. That's about it for this hour of On the Island. In the next hour of the program, we're going to talk to the new coach of the Pacific FC, who has a tall task ahead of him because the team is not doing very well. We'll hear how he hopes to turn them around. Quick look at the weather before we send you off to World Report. For Greater Victoria and the Southern Gulf Islands, clearing today with highs in the low 20s. East Vancouver Island and the Sunshine Coast, you've got highs in the low 20s too, except for after it clears this morning, the clouds are going to come back late this afternoon. For West Vancouver Island and inland sections of the island today, mainly cloudy with a chance of drizzle this morning. For the West Coast, a high of 17. And for inland sections of the island, you're looking at a high of 26 degrees. And for North Vancouver Island, mainly cloudy with a slight chance of showers and a high of 16. We'll be back in 10 minutes.

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1: Hi, I'm Jill Deacon, sitting in for Tom Power. Andre Sills has two huge roles at this year's Stratford Festival, Shakespeare's Oberon and Othello. He'll talk about the Othello controversy and tell you how rugby has prepared him to play two Shakespeare leads at the same time.
2: What I'm feeling afterwards is the adrenaline crash.

0: This morning at 10, 10:30 in Newfoundland, and on CBC Listen or wherever you get your podcasts. The CBC News is next. Coming up in half an hour, it's The Current.
1: I'm Catherine Cullen. Do you procrastinate? Most of us do at times, but it turns out 20% of people are chronic procrastinators, meaning they habitually, intentionally, and irrationally delay a target task. We'll talk about why that happens and what can be done about it coming up on The Current.
2: This is World Report. Good morning. I'm Marcia Young. The fragile ceasefire between the United States and Iran has collapsed into open warfare. U.S. forces attacked Iranian air defenses along the Strait of Hormuz last night. U.S. President Donald Trump is signaling that more strikes are likely. The CBC's Anna Cunningham has more.
3: This escalation between the U.S. and Iran is serious enough for the U.N.'s maritime agency to warn shipping companies to avoid the Strait of Hormuz. U.S. President Donald Trump speaking at the NATO summit in Ankara, confirming that U.S. forces might be in action again later.
4: We hit them very hard last night, very hard. Probably hit them hard again tonight.
3: The overnight U.S. strikes appear to have been clustered around the coastline along the Strait of Hormuz. The U.S. saying this was in response to Iran hitting three ships.
5: We are an LNG vessel loaded with
3: this Qatari vessel issuing a distress call overnight.
4: They violate the agreement every day.
3: Earlier, the U.S. president said as far as he was concerned, the ceasefire was over. Speaking about Iran U.S. history, he added,
4: we have a score to settle to.
3: This has always been a fragile ceasefire deal. Trump says his negotiators can continue talking to the Iranian side, but he views it as time wasting. Earlier, air raid alerts sounded in Bahrain and Kuwait. Iran says it targeted U.S. military sites in both countries. When asked to clarify if U.S. strikes will continue, Trump added,
4: will we go tonight? You know, normally I wouldn't tell you, but you know what? There's not a thing they can do about it. So the answer is probably.
3: After weeks of optimistic talk from the Trump administration about a final deal with Iran, it now appears that is a long way off. Anna Cunningham, CBC News, London.
2: Global oil prices are rising in response to the renewed violence in the Persian Gulf. The benchmark Brent crude is up more than 3%, hovering at just over $77 a barrel. That is the highest price in the last 2 weeks. At the height of the war in Iran, Brent crude had peaked at over $126. U.S. President Donald Trump says he will allow Patriot air defense systems to be made overseas to help Ukraine. Trump made the announcement as he met with Ukrainian President Volodymyr Zelensky in Ankara.
4: One of the things we're going to be talking about is we're going to give a license to you to make Patriots. That's pretty cool, right? This way you can't complain that we're not giving them enough. I say, make them yourself. We haven't informed the company of that yet, but that'll work out all right. I'm sure they'll be thrilled.
2: Trump says the U.S. is also considering a drone deal with Ukraine. He says he is going to work on security guarantees for Ukraine and will be speaking with Russian President Vladimir Putin later today. Trump says he feels that a deal between Russia and Ukraine is coming, but admits that he cannot set a deadline. And speaking of drones, Ukrainian drones will soon be manufactured in Canada. It's part of a partnership between a Ukrainian company and a Canadian firm. The CBC's Jennifer Yoon got access to a test flight.
6: The drone controller looks like a toy, an Xbox controller. But it's what allows Ukrainian forces to find Russian soldiers, supply lines, tanks with lethal effect.
7: We're here today to showcase our capabilities.
6: Dmitry Pyatrin is in rural Ontario, showing off what his drones can do. We're not disclosing where for security reasons. Pyatrin's company, Airlogix, has just signed an agreement with a Canadian company. Soon, some of their reconnaissance drones will be made here in Canada.
7: Because our production capacities are limited in Ukraine, and obviously the demand is higher.
6: Ukrainian Ministry of Defense official Alexei Antoniuk calls the agreement with Sentinel a win-win.
8: Now you're building Ukrainian drones for Ukraine, but tomorrow you're building Ukrainian drones for yourself. And we want to support our partners in this endeavor.
6: Instant says the company will build the drones and deliver them to Ukraine in about 15 months. Jennifer Yoon, CBC News, Toronto.
2: Ottawa has quietly canceled the second phase of a long-standing competition to purchase military equipment. The Canadian Army needs new light utility vehicles. CBC News has learned that Mark Carney's government intends to move forward with Canadian suppliers only. The CBC's Murray Brewster is traveling with the Prime Minister at the NATO summit in Turkey. Murray, you have obtained a copy of this cancellation. What can you tell us?
9: Well, on Friday, Public Services and Procurement Canada issued a notice to six companies that had been invited to bid on the Army's light utility vehicle program. Now, we do have a copy of it, as you said, and the notice says that the invitations to bid on this program, which is worth up to $4.9 billion, have been canceled, and that the program is going to be restarted and accelerated with a focus on Canadian suppliers. Now, that's significant because two of the six companies that had wanted to bid are American. Now, that effectively means that AM General and Oshkosh Defense are out of the competition. It leaves four Canadian suppliers on the field. Now, I asked Defense Minister David McGuinty about this yesterday.
10: Well, I have to get back to you with details on that. I'm not sure what the reasoning for that was.
2: What are we hearing about the reasoning behind the decision?
9: Well, the notice of cancellation says the federal government is moving in that direction because Canadian suppliers, they need to strengthen the country's defense industrial base. Now, that's in keeping with the Carney government's policy of buying at home, but the way it's being handled appears to be deliberate. You know, we're here at the NATO summit, and U.S. President Donald Trump has been hammering allies to spend more money on defense, but wants American companies to be the preferred arms suppliers. Now, when you combine that with Canada's ongoing review of the F-35 file and other trade irritants, including the boycott of U.S. alcohol, it's a sensitive issue.
2: Thank you, Murray.
9: You're welcome.
2: The CBC's Murray Brewster in Ankara, Turkey. New charges have been laid in the killing of a Sikh separatist in Canada 3 years ago. Newly unsealed indictments allege that members of the Bishnoi gang are linked to drug trafficking, extortion, kidnapping, and murder for hire. They also allege the imprisoned leader of the gang ordered the 2023 shooting of Sikh separatist Hardeep Singh Nijjar in Surrey, BC. Caroline Bargoot reports.
11: Three suspects arrested in British Columbia are fighting extradition to the U.S. They were among 24 people charged in a cross-border investigation between Canadian and American law enforcement, targeting the Bishnoi gang, the Jagu Bhagwanporia gang, and the Ravinder Singh Danda gang. Mike Duhem is the commissioner of the RCMP.
12: All these individuals played a significant leadership role in directing criminal activities impacting multiple countries.
11: An unsealed U.S. indictment accuses Lawrence Bishnoi of ordering the 2023 assassination of prominent Sikh separatist Hardeep Singh Nijjar in Surrey while behind bars in India. Gurpat Wan Singh Panu is an American Sikh political activist and lawyer.
13: Bishnoi is sitting in a high-security jail and having a high-tech access to the mobile phones and the apps, which you cannot have without being a proxy of the Indian state government.
11: Former Prime Minister Justin Trudeau accused India of being involved in Nijjar's killing. In 2024, Canada expelled a number of Indian diplomats and last year declared the Bishnoi gang a terrorist organization. But Mark Carney's government has been working to repair its relationship with New Delhi. Maninder Singh is with the Sikh Federation of Canada.
14: Mr. Carney courting Mr. Modi for trade relations, for economic growth, and I think that is being put in front of human rights and the lives of Canadians.
11: RCMP won't comment on the Nijjar case because it's currently before the courts, but say there's no evidence to connect the Indian government to this latest investigation. Caroline Bargoot, CBC News, Vancouver.
2: CBC is getting an exclusive first look at a famous shipwreck. Quest went down in 1962 in the Labrador Sea. It was the last ship of the explorer Ernest Shackleton. The CBC's Peter Cowan is on board the U.S. research vessel that found the ship.
15: It looks like a wreck.
16: When David Mearns saw the decaying wooden hull on the floor of the ocean, he knew it was what's left of the ship Quest. The size, the colors, and several distinctive portholes confirm it's the ship once sailed by polar explorer Ernest Shackleton. Shackleton used Quest to explore Antarctica more than 100 years ago. The Royal Canadian Geographical Society mounted the expedition to find the ship. Teams are gathering high-resolution 3D images, allowing anyone to explore the wreck digitally.
17: Roger, permission to launch.
16: But it's not just remote vehicles going down. The expedition is using the submersible Alvin. John Geiger, the president of the society, was on board for the first ever dive down to the wreck of Quest.
17: And you think about where that ship has been, it's very moving.
16: Peter Cowan, CBC News, on board Atlantis off the coast of Labrador.
2: And you can see pictures of that ship and some video at cbcnews.ca on our main page. That is the latest national and international news from World Report. I'm Marcia Young.

0: Thank you, Marcia. This is On the Island in Victoria. I'm Catherine Marlowe, sitting in for Gregor Craigie. Coming up this half hour, he is facing a tall task. We'll hear how Pacific FC's new head coach plans to approach the rest of the season as his squad sits last in the Canadian Premier League standings. And later this month, the only veterinary clinic on Gabriel Island is set to close. We'll hear from a resident about the impact they are expecting on families with pets and the local wildlife. That's coming up next. Taking a look at BC News this morning, Saanich Council has adopted the Quadra Mackenzie Plan after 3 years of deliberation and at times tense community consultation. It sets a framework for how housing density and alternative transportation can be added to the area over the next few decades. And a pair of out-of-control wildfires are threatening properties in and around the community of Boston Bar in the Fraser Canyon. Air quality advisories have been issued for many parts of the southern interior because of the smoke generated by those fires, and part of Highway 1 remains closed. In the weather today here on the island for Greater Victoria and the Southern Gulf Islands, skies clearing with highs in the low 20s. For East Vancouver Island and the Sunshine Coast, clearing early this morning, but then increasing cloudiness late this afternoon, highs in the low 20s. For West Vancouver Island and inland sections of the island, mainly cloudy with a chance of drizzle this morning, high of 17 for the west section and 26 for inland. And for North Island today, mainly cloudy with a slight chance of showers this morning and a high of 16 degrees. Sterling, what are the current temperatures?
1: Well, it's cloudy right across Vancouver Island, the Gulf Islands, and Sunshine Coast, well, almost everywhere. 12 degrees at the moment in Tofino and Port Hardy. Then we move to around the 14, 16 degree mark with, again, mainly cloudy skies, but sunny in Campbell River, cloudy and 17 at the Victoria International Airport.
0: And taking a look now at the ferries from Swartz Bay to Sawasin, the 8 o'clock is next up. Sorry, the 9 o'clock is next up. The 8 o'clock is on its way now. The 9 o'clock has 25% of its vehicle space still available. From Nanaimo, Duke Point to Sawasin, the 9 o'clock is the next sailing. It's about half full right now. And from Departure Bay to Horseshoe Bay, the 8:40 sailing is next up. It's got 20% of its vehicle space available. And just one delay to tell you about on the smaller routes this morning. BC Ferries says the 7:05 sailing from Village Bay on Main Island to Swartz Bay and Pender Island left about 25 minutes behind schedule because of some cross traffic issues. They say that they expect the 8:20 sailing departing Swartz Bay and the 9:25 leaving Otter Bay, and then again the 10:25 leaving Swartz Bay also to be delayed. So essentially, if you are traveling between Vancouver Island and the Southern Gulf Islands this morning, expect delays. It's 12 minutes now after 8 o'clock. Well, by the end of next week, residents of Gabriola Island with pets in medical need will have to get on a ferry to get care. The husband and wife owners of Twin Cedars, the island's only veterinary clinic, are ready to retire. And despite an extensive search for a veterinarian to take up the mantle, none has surfaced. But it's not just owners of pets who are worried about what the absence of a clinic could mean for the community. Pam McCartney is a Gabriola resident and board director for Growls, which is a wildlife rescue and preservation society on Gabriola. And she is with us now. Good morning.
2: Good morning. How are you doing?
0: I'm well, thanks. How are you?
2: I'm well, thank you.
0: What did you think when you first learned that the clinic was closing?
2: Well, I mean, personally, I thought, well, good for them to retire because they've done so much wonderful work on our island.
0: Sure.
2: But then, of course, as a pet owner and working with the wildlife here in Gabriola, it's like, oh, no. We really just hoped that somebody would step up and still continue to hope that somebody will want to move to our beautiful island and take care of all of our wonderful cats and dogs and even the farm animals and wild animals.
0: And talk a little bit about those wild animals. How does Twin Cedars help with the work that you do at Growls?
2: Well, Growls is the Gabriola Rescue of Wildlife Society. And so we are here to help any injured, distressed wild animals, also to help educate our community on coexisting with all the wildlife on Gabriola. And so we have magnets everywhere where people have our phone numbers, and when they find an animal, they call us, and then we come to the rescue, and we always bring them to the Big Island, to North Island Wildlife Recovery Center or MARS. But there's sometimes we're a little bit concerned about the animal, if they're able to be transported in the condition they're in, or if their condition is maybe too severe to even be recovered. And Thomas and Trish at Twin Cedars are so kind-hearted. They are always willing to, like, take these animals, like, at the time, because it's always an emergency, and they do it out of the, you know, goodness of their heart. They take these animals in and check them up if they have to give them fluids or keep them overnight or give them x-rays, and if they're allowed to send them on their way, or if they tell us sometimes they have to euthanize them. But they are always there for us, and we're a volunteer organization, and they volunteer their time and efforts also towards these wild animals for us. So it's a big loss for our community for so many reasons.
3: Yeah. You mentioned that you hope that someone will replace them. They have spent 2 years trying to find a replacement. What do you make of the fact that so far they haven't been able to find a vet to come and take over on Gabriella?
2: I mean, it's kind of like, to me, I've lived on Gabriella for 18 years. And so I'm like, I can't imagine not living here. It's such a beautiful place. So it's like, why wouldn't somebody want to live here and be a vet? It's a good job. And it's a good community. And yeah, so it's just kind of shocking to me. I don't know. It's a beautiful place to live. And what a great job opportunity. You kind of have the monopoly.
3: Yeah.
2: But, yeah. I don't know.
3: What happens if they're not able to find a replacement before Twin Cedars closes for good on July 17th?
2: Well, then we all, and with our pets and wildlife and everything, we just, the Big Island is where we go. And there is a vet in the, I feel they're from Nanaimo. I couldn't find the post, but they want to come and do, like, come once a month and do kind of like a clinic, set up a clinic to help with some of that issue, but they can't be here permanently. And we did have another vet come here recently. His name was Dr. Tam, and he was came to the library to meet the community. And so maybe he's still thinking about it. I don't really know. There hasn't been a lot of prospects, so we're just keep on hoping that somebody sees how amazing our community is, and, you know, how great it would be to live here and work here. You don't even have to commute.
3: I mean, it's one thing, you know, if it gets to the point where people have to go to Nanaimo, it's one thing to get a cat or a dog in a car, depending on that cat or the dog, that's not even easy. But what about wildlife? Or as you mentioned, there's even some farm animals. How would people be able to get them over to Nanaimo to get support?
2: Oh, gosh. Yeah, I mean, I can't even imagine having to take a horse over to go find, like, equine vet or whatever they're called. But, like, that's how our vets have been. They've come to the farms. They'll go to the farms and take care of farm animals when they're in need. And they're just, they've been amazing, amazing people of our community. And now they actually get to live in the community now instead of always working in it. But it's a great, great loss for us, for sure. Just because, you know, the fairies are wonderful and grateful for the fairies, but they stop working at a certain time if emergencies happen overnight or whatever. It's just, it's definitely a stress on a lot of people's hearts right now. Just, yeah.
3: Well, Pam, I hope we hear some last minute good news in the next week or so, but thanks for joining us this morning.
2: Yeah. Thank you so much for taking my time to hear me.
3: Pam McCartney is a volunteer and a board director for GROWS, which is the Gabriella Rescue of Wildlife Society. It's 18 minutes now after 8 o'clock. Well, as you heard earlier in the show, Pride activities are underway in Victoria. Here is a Pride tune for you. This is The Beaches with Lesbian of the Year.

0: It's the Bee Gees with their song Lesbian of the Year. It's 22 minutes now after 8 o'clock. Well, Pacific FC has a new bench boss. Terry Dunfield is the club's fourth coach in its eight-year history. The team hired Dunfield in May, but prior commitments means he's only officially joined the club this month, and he's on the line with us now to talk about his new job. Good morning, Terry.
1: Good morning. Thanks for having me.
0: Well, thank you for joining us. Now, you were supposed to coach your first match on Sunday, but you couldn't due to other soccer commitments. What made you miss that match?
1: Okay, so we're jumping right into it. Well, the game plan was always to start yesterday. We've got a nice two-week runway up until our next game against Forge. We've really got some time to work with the team. So this was always the game plan. But the last month, I think it's really important to do what you say. And I had some commitments helping coach our Canada under 20 team, which is an important player pool for us. And then I was really lucky to play a small part at the World Cup, helping on the broadcasting end, which was amazing. And sandwiched in there was also a pro license course as well. So lots going on.
0: You're a busy man.
1: No buses and they all come at once.
0: No kidding. What are your first impressions of your new team?
1: Amazing. I feel really fortunate and grateful for the opportunity. A month ago when I was first approached, within seconds, I knew it was a great fit. It's a team that's won before. There's a legacy around the club. There's a nice balance to the squad. They've been really close on multiple times this year. So there's lots of potential.
0: There's potential, as you mentioned, but the team is sitting last in the standings in the CPL right now. What is your approach to the rest of the season?
1: We've got to win. And I think for ownership and our executive team, defining what winning is was really important. And for us, what winning is winning matches. And there's still two-thirds of the season left. And the way the league's played out so far, our mission this year is to make the playoffs, but it's also to reconnect with the community and play an exciting brand of football. It'll be hard to beat. Teams won't want to come to the island. That's what it should be like. Oh, man, I got to come play on Vancouver Island. This is going to be a tough one. So that's important. And also just creating a top environment to help develop our staff and players.
0: We mentioned that you had been coaching Canada's U20 men's side. What can you take from that experience as you join Pacific FC?
1: I think anytime you pull on the maple leaf, it's just an incredible feeling to represent your country. I think that's first and foremost. And what was it like? We went to a tournament in France in preparation for World Cup qualifiers this summer. If we finish in the top two, we go to the Olympics. So the stakes are pretty high. But probably my biggest takeaway that connects with Pacific would be this is the highest level of under 20 players. So the young players you'd see out at Starlight, this is the best of the best. So it's a really nice benchmark. And maybe we'll see one or two of those guys one day.
0: And, you know, as the world is watching soccer right now and a lot of Canadians who maybe aren't usually soccer fans starting to pay attention, any players on the U20 side that you think we might be paying attention to at the 2030 World Cup, for example?
1: For sure. I think it's really hard to project, but we've got a really good head coach in Jesse Marsh, and he's looking to really align our program. There's a new sporting director, Kenneth Mueller, who helped with that process. So, I think the future is bright. And I think even bigger, I think Canadian soccer has just gone to a new level, both on and off the field. And there's just so much interest. And hopefully it turns into more kids playing and we see that on the pitch and also more soccer fans interested in coming supporting their local team. I really believe the future of Canadian soccer is the Canadian Premier League and the Northern Super League.
0: as you mentioned, you know, the goal is to win some games for the rest of the season. For people who maybe have just awoken to soccer, make your pitch. Why should they come to watch a game at Starlight and see Pacific FC?
1: Say that again?
0: Yeah, make your pitch to people who are soccer fans, new soccer fans maybe. Why should they come check out a Pacific FC game?
1: Yeah, I don't think it'll be a pitch. I think it's more I'm coming in to be real, and I think we've got some work to do to get back to where Pacific was in 2021 when they won the championship and the stadium was full. So I think if you were sparked by the World Cup, come get a courtside seat, come see what we're doing. We'll be in the community, excited to grab a beer and talk further. But yeah, we're going to build on some amazing foundations that are already here at Pacific.
0: How confident are you can get some wins?
1: Confident. Our mission is to make the playoffs. I made that clear with the players yesterday. And Vancouver, a few weeks ago, were in our situation. They strung together a couple of games, and a few days ago, they touched third. So I think you can move up that table pretty quickly, but lots of hard work ahead, and number one, we've got to work together.
0: All right. Well, Terry, thanks for making the time to speak with us, and good luck in the new job.
1: Thank you so much.
0: Terry Dunfield is the new head coach for Pacific FC.

If you want to go catch Aimbit Pacific FC game, their next home game is on July 31st. So you've got a couple of weeks to make your plans and get tickets. The next game again on July 31st. And hey, if you are into supporting local sports and you're on the South Island, you can also check out the All-Star Game for the West Coast Baseball League next week. That will be at Royal Athletic Park. There'll also be a home run derby. Rumor has it Kevin Pillar, former Blue Jay, will be hitting bats there too as well. All sorts of great sports to check out here on the island. It's just about time now for the BC News.

0: Good morning, I'm Drew Karakas. It's 17 degrees and mostly cloudy in Vancouver and Victoria. Richmond RCMP say an underwater recovery team has located the wreckage of a fishing charter that sank in the Strait of Georgia off Richmond 10 days ago. Six of the 10 people on board are still missing and presumed dead, and police have revealed that one of the people pulled from the water later died in hospital. The CBC's Troy Charles is in Richmond with the latest developments. Troy.
1: Yes, good morning, Drew. I'm here at the Imperial Docks in Richmond, where flowers have been laid for the lives lost. 10 people were on board that charter fishing vessel when it sunk in the Georgia Strait on June 28th. Six remain missing, and as you mentioned, we now know one of the rescued has died in hospital, and three others rescued have been released from hospital. RCMP say of the six missing, there are four Canadians, one American, and one Chinese. The charter was operated by Top Vancouver Fishing Charter Incorporated. RCMP located the sunken vessel on July 6, roughly 150 meters below the surface. They say they were able to confirm the vessel's identity, but say underwater conditions limited efforts to examine inside and possibly locate any of the missing. Police are evaluating recovery options for the vessel, which they say will require highly specialized marine equipment and technical expertise. Drew?
0: Troy Charles reporting live from Richmond this morning. There are a number of evacuation orders in effect as a result of two out of control wildfires burning in the Fraser Canyon. The BC Wildfire Service says the Brunswick Creek Fire near Boston Bar has grown to about 18 square kilometers, and the nearby Ainslie Creek Fire on the east side of the Fraser River now covers close to 7 square kilometers. The Fraser Valley Regional District, the Boston Bar First Nation, and the Boothroyd Indian Band have issued evacuation orders for areas on both sides of the river, and a 10-kilometer stretch of the Trans-Canada Highway between Boston Bar Station Road and Ainslie Road North remains closed to traffic in both directions because of the risk. A fire in Coquitlam's Myardville neighborhood has left one person dead and injured an 18-year-old. The fire was reported at about 9 o'clock yesterday morning. Mary Lou Fernandez and her husband live nearby.
2: All of a sudden, he can smell burning, and then the fire. And then that's when we saw people coming. They tried to look. Everyone's curious, of course.
0: Two homes were destroyed. A third was extensively damaged. The cause of the blaze is still under investigation. The city of Chilliwack will hire a contractor to remove deposits of sediment in the Vedder River. The work is expected to help prevent future flooding. As Kier Junos reports, the work is expected to take years.
3: Chilliwack City Council voted Tuesday to hire Rigair Contracting to remove over 185,000 cubic meters of sediment from the Vedder River. It's part of a sediment removal program. A staff report says nearly 440,000 cubic meters of sediment dropped into the Vedder during flooding in 2021, eight times higher than the annual average. While about half that amount was removed, most came back 4 years later during another flood. Councillor Harv Westering says the city isn't taking out as much as what's going in.
4: I'm just wondering why we settled on the 185,000 cubic meters.
3: Tara Friesen with the city's engineering department explains.
5: There are limitations to how much sediment can be removed by while still following all of the environmental guidelines to protect that sensitive fish habitat.
3: Work will occur every 2 years to reduce impacts to salmon, and a provincial grant is expected to cover the $1.4 million cost. Kier Junos, CBC News, Abbotsford.
0: Abbotsford police would like to speak to any witnesses or anyone with dash cam video of a crash last night on Township Line Road. A vehicle went off the road at about 7 o'clock and crashed into a hydro pole. Investigators say a passenger suffered severe injuries and died at the scene. The driver was transported to hospital with various injuries, but they're not believed to be life-threatening. Researchers at UBC have released a study looking at coyote attacks in Stanley Park in late 2020 and the summer of 2021. Dozens of people reported being bitten, prompting the province to step in with a cull order. As Michelle Morton reports, the study was looking at ways to better coexist with the animals.
6: Coyote attacks are unbelievably rare.
7: UBC researcher Nathan Lewis says coyote attacks in Stanley Park were an unprecedented event. He says the study found multiple contributors to aggressive incidents, including coyotes becoming habituated from an influx of park visitors during a short period of time while there were pandemic restrictions.
6: there were certainly people out there leaving food for the coyotes.
7: To promote coexistence in all Vancouver parks, Leslie Fox, the executive director of the Fur Bears, says she wants to see more signage reminding people not to feed animals in the park and more wildlife-resistant garbage bins.
8: We need to activate those bylaws and ensure compliance, regular patrols.
7: A park board spokesperson says people can be fined $500 for feeding wildlife in a Vancouver park. Michelle Morton, CBC News, Vancouver.
0: It is 8:35 now, and that's the CBC local and regional news.
9: Thank you, Drew. I'm Catherine Marlowe. That is it for us today on the island. I'm filling in for Gregor Craigie this week. Let me tell you, though, what you need to know about the weather. For Greater Victoria and the Southern Gulf Islands, clearing later today with highs in the low 20s. For East Vancouver Island and the Sunshine Coast, clearing as well, but then clouds returning later this afternoon, highs in the low 20s as well. For West Vancouver Island and inland sections of the island today, mainly cloudy with a chance of drizzle this morning. The West Coast, you're looking at a high of 17 degrees. Inland Vancouver Island, looking at a high of 26 degrees for today. And for the North Island, mainly cloudy with a slight chance of showers this morning and a high of 16 degrees. The Current is coming up next. We'll be back with you tomorrow. Thanks for listening and have a great day.

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2: Some helpful advice for federal politicians trying to get by at the Calgary Stampede. And goodness knows there are a lot of them breaking in their boots and making sure they've got their cowboy hats on the right way. With an Alberta referendum coming up, it is the place to be. We're going to ask our Alberta political watchers how all of it might influence the conversation around national unity. Also this morning, U.S. President Donald Trump says the ceasefire with Iran is over. We'll head to the Middle East to talk about why tensions have spiked and what could happen next. Plus,
3: whenever I have a deadline, I think of all the things I could get done in my house. I can exercise suddenly. I'm really productive when I have a deadline, but not on the deadline.
2: We've all done our fair share of procrastinating, but when does putting things off become a problem? Research suggests about 1 in 5 people are chronic procrastinators. In half an hour, we'll talk to an expert about what drives the behavior and how to address it. And then we've got the latest episode of the CBC podcast, Allison After Nexium, exploring what happens when former actress and cult member Allison Mack is arrested. But we begin with a look at the political temperature being turned up at this year's Calgary Stampede. Good morning, I'm Catherine Cullen, sitting in for Matt Galloway, and this is The Current. Cakes are flying off the griddles at the Calgary Stampede. The 10-day event has been called a political petting zoo. Politicians of all stripes squeeze into jeans and cowboy boots and test their pancake flipping skills. This year, the political stakes are higher than most as Alberta debates separation ahead of a referendum in the fall. And just as Stampede festivities kicked off, Alberta Premier Danielle Smith and Prime Minister Mark Carney unveiled the first details of Alberta's pitch for an oil pipeline to British Columbia's southern coast. Now, several dozen Liberal MPs are making their rounds at the Stampede circuit. Here's what some Albertans had to say about it all at a pancake breakfast in downtown Calgary.
4: I just appreciate when they talk about the unity that needs to happen, and you know, they kind of try to put our minds at ease as far as this goes. I think that there's been a few groups that have brought up all this separation. Like, I don't think that that's the way Albertans feel, and I think that as a nation, we're doing some work to build unity and bring all the provinces together, and I think the pipeline is just another method to do that. We'll see.
5: It's about time federal government actually pay attention to what Alberta needs, right, and wants. So no one wants to separate, but, you know, people wants to send a message, and that's what we're doing, right? I will vote for separation. Doesn't mean actually I want to separate, but message needs to be sent to federal government, right, that we need to stop treating us like some kind of like piggy bank, right, and start respecting what we want.
3: I'm a little bit frustrated because I don't think that the majority of the people are really getting their voice out there. I think the minority is pushing this agenda, and it's frustrating because Canada should remain Canada.
0: Well, I think the most dangerous thing for a federal politician would be to come in and tell Albertans what we should think and how we should vote. And so I think they're trying to walk a very fine line. I do hope that they articulate that, you know, they recognize that Alberta has been treated unfairly for decades, that they're committed to addressing that. And if they want to use the pipeline deal as a proof point, I would say that's great, but they do need to put some further proof points into the breadcrumb trail that leads to October 19th, and that just encourage all Albertans to vote, because it's one thing, we cannot rely on our neighbors to carry the vote for us. It's going to require every Albertan to get out and cast their opinion.
2: We have rustled up two guests to give us their take on the politics of this year's Calgary Stampede. Janet Brown is an independent pollster, and Jason Markusoff is a producer and writer with CBC Calgary. Good morning to you both.
6: Good morning. Thanks for having us.
7: I guess howdy is the thing to say.
2: Is it howdy? Is that what Yahoo is the official yell, but that's not the greeting, right, Jason?
7: Right. Howdy's more of a morning thing to say. Yahoo is more approaching midnight.
2: Oh, a little early for that then. Okay, you've gotten us through the pleasantries, the etiquette, Jason, but what do Canadians need to understand about the political dynamic at Stampede?
7: political dynamic and stampede. You have to understand first, I think, that there are so many stampedes. There's so many things. It is a rodeo. It is like the Canadian National Exhibition or PNE Fairgrounds. It is a South by Southeast Music Festival. It is a Las Vegas mega networking convention. And it is a series of 10 candidate pancake breakfast stacked in one big 10-day marathon. It is a massive event containing multitudes for different people. And more, it's becoming a place where every politician needs to be. Just, we see increasingly now, it's not just a Calgary event, it's not just an Alberta event, it is a national event, a CNBC, and that people just want to descend on it because everybody else is already here in the political world, in the business world, of course, in the cowboy and rodeo world. And people, tourists come, of course, but more and more it's becoming a big networking festival. And that's where politicians will often find themselves.
2: I get tired just listening to you list all the things it contains.
7: Try being there, right? Yeah.
2: Janet, obviously, the political conversation this year is being shaped by what's happening on National Unity. The Hill Times is reporting 40 Liberal MPs and cabinet ministers are there right now. Give us a sense of what you're looking for in the political dynamic at Stampede at this moment.
6: Sure. Well, 40 Liberals being in Calgary, that's a big number, no doubt. But I think people have to realize it's a big number every year because, Jason just scratched the surface on really what Stampede is. It takes over the city. And, there's big public events, but there's also some important private events. Business leaders come here to see their Calgary staff and schmooze, but it also gives them a chance to meet behind closed doors. So, everybody says it's record-breaking for the number of Liberal politicians that are coming here. I don't know if that's true, but certainly the conversation is different this year and the stakes are higher because of the impending separation referendum.
2: And Jason, we're talking about the number of Liberal MPs. There have always been a lot of Conservative MPs, or long been, certainly at Stampede, because, of course, they hold the majority of the ridings in the area. In terms of the actual conversation around National Unity, what might that sound like? I'm sure you can't just show up, especially if you're from another part of Canada, and say, hey guys, stick with us.
7: Well, the interesting thing that I'm finding is that it's not so much this is a place that you're arguing, you're making the case for National Unity. It's that you're being seen to make the case for National Unity. Like I said, there's more and more. If you're at the pancake breakfast, you're seeing a lot of hale and hearty people, and a lot of politicians will depend on that. A lot of their days after the pancakes are stopped, no longer flipping, they're going to networking events. There are events held by local or national lobbying firms, but also like major organizations that used to never hold big events, manufacturing and export lobby, the Canadian Chamber of Commerce, Google, Netflix. So when you're at these events, when the politicians are at these events, they're talking yes to some Albertans in the political and business elites, but also a lot of fellow networking elites from Toronto, from Ottawa, from Vancouver. I ran into at one of the networking parties an executive from Pearson Airport. When you're coming here to talk about about National Unity, you're coming here to be seen talking. A lot of people like the idea that they are being seen by the people who are decision makers elsewhere who want to think that those politicians are speaking to the referendum issue, to the National Unity issue, when really a lot of the people who are really stressed and undecided on this issue are not in Calgary. Calgary is overwhelmingly for national unity, not against separation. It's if these politicians were actually going into the smaller towns, Trochu, Claire's home, going to smaller rodeos, that's where you really need to try to turn down the temperature of separatist fervor, because it's not really in Calgary, and it's certainly not in a lot of the rooms that a lot of politicians will have found themselves in this past weekend and this week.
2: Well, to that point, Janet, then, is it important for politicians from the rest of Canada to be at Stampede this year, or are they maybe reaching the wrong audience?
6: Well, Jason's actually Right. It's about being seen at Stampede, because you have to remember, it's a social event. It's when Calgarians kick back. It's meant to be fun. So you're at these events, but you don't want to be overtly political, because that could turn people off. Maybe when you're at some of the smaller events behind closed doors, when those events are meant to be sort of, you know, Chatham House rules, you might have a fulsome conversation. But really, you're just out flipping pancakes. And I think the smart Liberal politician who comes to town is going to sort of have an attitude of, I'm here to listen. I understand there's something going on here in Alberta. I want to know more. I don't think it'd be a good strategy to come to Alberta right now, wrapped in the flag, Canada's great, what's your problem? You know, just stay, it's going to be great. I think Albertans who are on the fence right now about separation, they need to see a federal government that's committed to understanding Alberta's grievances. So it's tricky, right? You've got to look like you're wanting to listen, but you don't want to look overtly political, because that'll take away from the fun.
8: And you've got to wear your cowboy hat the right way. I did hear that a certain past Alberta premier put hers on backwards. So certainly a faux pas too, I would imagine.
6: Well, when you've had one too many, or when you get up too early in the morning, it is easy to put your hat on backwards. In defense of Rachel Notley, she grew up on a farm. She knows which way the hat goes. It's, who's ever not put their hat on backwards should throw the first stone.
8: that old adage, indeed, Janet. listen, it's not just folks who are coming entirely from away, let's say. The Conservative leader, Pierre Poilievre, who, of course, currently holds a riding in Alberta, spoke at Stampede at a barbecue event. Let's listen to a bit of what he had to say.
9: We'll fight for the country. We'll fight for Canada, including in the upcoming referendum, to win back Albertans. We want to ensure that when this is all over, we will once again be fully united.
8: Jason, what do you make of the way that Pierre Poilievre has been approaching the Federalist argument?
7: I feel like one of the best things he did was the time he spent around Stampede. He was in places in his riding, Trochu, Wainwright. I've seen pictures of him in Red Deer as well. But yes, he was speaking at a major fundraiser, an annual major fundraiser that goes back at least to Stephen Harper, who was a Calgary MP himself. This is a really interesting and important message for Poilievre to make, because he knows that people who might be at his Stampede breakfast, people who were at his Stampede barbecue at night, people who were at these events might be leaning separatist or thinking about going separatist or are, you know, willing to vote separatist. And he has to make that case. But he, you know, he is very skilled at making that case without being demeaning, without saying it's ridiculous to vote separatism. He wants to make sure people feel like their issues are sincere, that Canada wants to address their issues. But he has a danger, because he can't really say rah rah Canada, everything is great. Mm-hmm. Because in that same speech, he has to talk about, you know, we have a recession and things are not going well compared to other G7 nations. We're doing poorly. So he has a very fine line to walk, in the same way that the Liberals do, because they can't, you know, they know if they make it about themselves, that they'll paint a big target, and there's no bigger, easier target for a separatist than the federal government that's Liberal.
8: And we have heard, Jason, a lot of the critique from Pierre Poilievre in the past few months or so has been about Liberal policies being the problem. Janet, it's interesting. In fact, Mark Carney has to some extent talked about past government policies and how that's made Albertans feel. But then he had this big announcement just as Stampede was getting underway with the Premier talking about Alberta's pitch for a pipeline to BC's southern coast. Talk to me a bit about how that's likely to play at Stampede and in the conversation about national unity.
6: Well, there's a lot to unpack there. And one thing I'll say about Poilievre is you have to keep in mind that when you look at this, the people who are leaning towards separation right now, the 20 to 30% of people, depending on how you count them, virtually every single one of them voted for the federal Conservatives in the last federal election. And virtually every one of them voted UCP in the last provincial election. So he has many separatists among his his base. So that's why Polyev's walking that fine line that Jason talked about. Now, in terms of the memo of understanding, you know, our premier, she has a lot of she has a lot of separatists in her base, but she has taken the position that Alberta should stay within United Canada. But she also wants Alberta's deal to change with the rest of Canada. And that's what the memo of understanding is about. And Carney seems to understand that as well, that if we're going to put the separation issue to rest, Albertans have to see that it's got that they've got a different relationship with the federal government, that the future for Alberta looks differently. And the MOU was a huge announcement for Alberta. Some people won't be swayed. They're separatists. They're done with Canada. There's no marriage counseling that's going to bring them back. But we've got a slim band of people who are deciding, like one of the callers at the top of this segment saying, you know, we have to send a message to Ottawa. So the MOU is going to cause a lot of people to say, is this proof that Ottawa got the message, or do I still need to send a message in the referendum?
8: Yeah, Jason, I mean, it's interesting because I would say when the whole MOU process started, the Memorandum of Understanding with Alberta, which is, of course, more than just a pipeline, right? There are all these other aspects about carbon capture and environmental regulations and electricity regulations. When this whole process started, I know on Parliament Hill, where I usually work, it was like, are we really going to see a pipeline or not? I will say after that announcement last week, it seems pretty clear that this is where the Prime Minister expects things to be headed, and certainly the Alberta Premier. How significant is that pipeline plan, particularly in the national unity conversation?
7: I think of it in terms of what if it wasn't there. And I also think about the Liberals showing up as if what if they didn't show up. That is what would stress national unity. That is what would maybe take up the referendum vote. As Janet said, it's at 20-30% right now. If you know all things stay level from here on, this referendum loses, and it loses badly, and the Remain side wins. I keep thinking about what could make the bottom fall out of this. If there is a major fracture, major provocation from the federal government, if there's a major failure in pipeline talks, if Carney would decide to thumb his nose at the Calgary Stampede and not spend much time in Alberta, those would be the provocations. And it seems like Mark Carney and the Liberals are aware of that. And that is why maybe July 1st was written in the MOU, but it was very canny on both the parts of Danielle Smith and Mark Carney to...

0: mostly taxpayer funded partners, versus what was proposed in Ontario, which is a proposed route for a pipeline that nobody seems to be sure of what the cost would be, what the economic model would be, what the business case would be. And in fact, it's going to a feasibility study, right, is the next step. So it is very, very far off. It is a line on a map, but it's a line on the map that Danielle Smith can say, look, we're working with many people around the country, including the premier from Ontario, Doug Ford, who's coming here. So we are working with them.
1: Janet, what are you going to be watching for? I mean, once Stampede wraps up, the conversation is far from over.
2: Oh, absolutely. It's far from over. So we've been talking about separation. We've been talking about the separatist referendum. But you have to remember, on October 19, Albertans are going to be asked a total of 10 questions. And separation is just going to be one of them. And those other 9 questions are long and complicated, and people really haven't wrapped their minds around them. I'm having lots of conversations through Stampede, and I'm reminding people it's more than just separation.
1: Immigration, the judicial system, there's a lot in there.
2: There's a lot in there. And as I said, the questions are long and complicated. And, you know, some Albertans just may be intimidated by the process. So, you know, a lot of people have been very focused on the message of, you know, whether Alberta should separate or not, the persuasion message. It looks like most Albertans at this point say they want to stay in Canada. But these other questions, it could affect voter turnout. It could affect people's enthusiasm. So I think you're going to see the people sort of start to back down on the persuasion message and start to really focus on mobilization and making sure that people get out to vote from across Alberta, from all the cities, bringing people out. I think you're going to find that there's a lot of enthusiasm among separatists. They won't have to work hard to move their vote. But the non-separatists, you know, those people may be a bit more apathetic. So some work needs to be done to mobilize all voters.
1: Okay. Jason, we started with howdy. What's the appropriate goodbye?
3: Thing. Why don't we just go with a good old Canadian thank you?
2: No. You put on a Garth Brooks song, and that's a clue that everybody needs to leave. Yeah.
1: We don't have any queued up, so I will just say thank you so much. Jason Markusoff is a CBC producer and writer. Janet Brown is an independent pollster. We reached them both in Calgary. Well, the CBC News is next. Then.
4: You don't RSVP on time. You miss sporting events and concerts because you never got the ticket. The gauge goes on empty before you get more petrol. You get the third bill. This is your maladaptive lifestyle.
1: If any of that sounds familiar, you might be a chronic procrastinator. Around 20% of us are, and my guest coming up says the roots are usually emotional. We'll talk about why this happens, how to know if you've crossed the line to chronic procrastination, and how to unlearn the behavior. But first, the latest escalation in the U.S.-Iran war, that is coming up in about 6 minutes. I'm Catherine Cullen, and you are listening to The Current. Please stay with us.

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1: I'm Rad Simon-Blaise, sitting in for Alamine Abdel-Mahmoud. Have you ever had dinner with a couple who seem like they hate each other?
2: Are we expecting people?
1: 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It's awkward, it's tense, and it's very funny. The group chat's here to get into that.
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0: 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The CBC News is next. Coming up in an hour, it's Q.
4: Andre Sills has two huge roles at this year's Stratford Festival, Shakespeare's Oberon and Othello. He'll talk about the Othello controversy and tell you how rugby has prepared him to play two Shakespeare leads at the same time.
5: This is CBC News from Vancouver. Good morning, I'm Drew Karakas. Richmond RCMP now say one of the four people pulled from the Strait of Georgia after a fishing charter sank

0: 10 days ago south of Richmond, has died in hospital. Shihi was a 28-year-old Chinese citizen who had been living in Seattle. Six others are still missing and presumed dead, including three people from BC, two from Washington State, and one from Ontario. The three survivors include a 33-year-old woman from Toronto, a 33-year-old man from Washington State, and a 26-year-old man from Richmond. The boat they were on was a 2017 Kingfisher operated by Top Vancouver Fishing Charter Incorporated. The RCMP say the wreckage has been located on the ocean floor, about 150 meters below the surface, adding that the recovery will require specialized marine equipment and technical expertise. Investigators say they are still trying to determine why the vessel sank. The BC Wildfire Service says there are a number of evacuation orders and alerts in effect in the Fraser Canyon because of two fires burning out of control near Boston Bar. It says the Brunswick Creek wildfire now covers close to 26 square kilometers on the west side of the Fraser River, and the Ainslie Creek fire on the east side of the river has grown to almost 9 square kilometers. The fires are generating thick smoke that's affecting air quality in the Fraser Canyon and in other parts of the southern interior, and a 10-kilometer stretch of the Trans-Canada Highway between Boston Bar Station Road and Ainslie Road North remains closed because of the fires. NATO leaders have wrapped up their summit in Turkey, and Prime Minister Mark Carney suggests there's room for Canada to grow inside the alliance following the latest complaints from U.S. President Trump. Rafi Bujikanian has more.
1: The threats are changing rapidly.
2: And with that, Prime Minister Mark Carney says there's another shift, too, in NATO itself.
1: The United States still in the alliance without question, but shifting towards Europe and Canada, and those burdens being picked up. And the capacities are being built.
2: To meet those burdens, Carney says Canada is limiting a tender for militarized light utility vehicles immediately to two defense suppliers. The aim is to speed up acquisition of up to 2,100 vehicles, but the move takes a couple of American bidders out of the equation, which may become another irritant for the U.S. president. Canada also announced an $800 million deal with a Norwegian company to procure joint strike missiles. What's not clear after this meeting in Turkey, when NATO allies are meeting next, and who in the alliance may play host. Rafi Bujikanian, CBC News, Ottawa.
0: In the meantime, Trump is threatening more attacks on targets in Iran, Anna Cunningham reports.
3: This escalation between the U.S. and Iran is serious enough for the UN's maritime agency to warn shipping companies to avoid the Strait of Hormuz. U.S. President Donald Trump speaking at the NATO summit in Ankara, confirming that U.S. forces might be in action again later.
4: We hit them very hard last night, very, very hard. Probably hit them hard again tonight.
3: Earlier, the U.S. president said, as far as he was concerned, the ceasefire was over. This has always been a fragile ceasefire deal. Trump says his negotiators can continue talking to the Iranian side, but he views it as time-wasting. Earlier, air raid alerts sounded in Bahrain and Kuwait. Iran says it targeted U.S. military sites in both countries. After weeks of optimistic talk from the Trump administration about a final deal with Iran, it now appears that is a long way off. Anna Cunningham, CBC News, London.
0: It's 4 minutes past 9 o'clock now. Ali Patarga is here with the last look at the roads.
5: Crews are still dealing with that southbound vehicle stall on the Alex Fraser Bridge that is blocking the right lane just south of the Cliveden Avenue overpass. So do pass with caution as crews are on scene. And on Highway 99, there is southbound road construction that has the right lanes closed by crews between Highway 17A and Ladner Trunk Road. And that's set to happen until 1 p.m. today.
0: Thank you, Ali. And that's the CBC News from Vancouver.
6: Here's the weather forecast. For Greater Victoria, the Southern Gulf Islands, the Sunshine Coast, and East Vancouver Island, a mix of sun and cloud with skies clearing late this afternoon, windy today. For West Vancouver Island, fog patches near Port Renfrew this morning, otherwise skies clearing late this morning, windy. For inland Vancouver Island, mainly cloudy and windy. For the North Island, a mix of sun and cloud, the high to 23 in Victoria, 27 on East Vancouver Island, and 16 on the North Island. 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
7: I'm Catherine Cullen, and you're listening to The Current. The situation between Iran and the United States has escalated once again, and the U.S. president says the ceasefire is finished.
4: I think it's over. I don't want to deal with them anymore. They're scum. You know what scum is? They're scum. They're sick people. They're led by sick people. And they're vicious, violent people.
7: Donald Trump added that the talks will continue between Iran and the U.S., though. Greg Karlstrom is the Middle East correspondent for The Economist. He joins me from Beirut. Greg, hello.
8: Thanks for having me, Catherine.
7: Help us understand how this situation escalated so quickly.
8: So this started overnight Monday into Tuesday with a string of Iranian attacks on tankers that were trying to sail out of the Persian Gulf through the Strait of Hormuz. There was a Qatari liquefied natural gas tanker, a Saudi oil tanker. They were hit by Iranian drones. The Americans then, the following night, so overnight Tuesday into Wednesday, bombed what they said were more than 80 targets in southern Iran, military targets, radars, missile batteries, things like that. And the Iranians responded with drone attacks on Bahrain and Kuwait. So all of this, similar to what we've seen a number of times since the ceasefire took hold in April. This has been a recurring pattern, these sorts of tit-for-tat strikes. But we're also hearing these comments from the American president, which sound a bit more dramatic than what we've heard in the past.
7: So that decision by Iran to attack those tankers, should we see that as something that is especially provocative or par for the course in the midst of this ceasefire?
8: It's a little of both. I mean, it's, again, not the first time that they have done this. They are determined to try and keep control of the Strait of Hormuz. These vessels were sailing through the southern side of the strait, so they were not in Iranian waters. They were in Omani territorial waters, and the Iranians are worried that as more and more ships use that southern passage, it's going to be difficult for them to keep control of Hormuz, which they see as their point of leverage in negotiations with the U.S. So they're carrying out these sorts of attacks to deter commercial vessels from using the southern passage. But I think what was particularly striking about these attacks, the nationalities of the tankers, the fact that they were from Gulf states, they were carrying oil and gas from Gulf states, both of which Saudi and Qatar have tried to reach out to the Iranians in recent weeks, tried to initiate some sort of a detente with them, even sent delegations last week to the funeral of Ali Khamenei, the former supreme leader of Iran. And nonetheless, both of these countries, which are close American allies, had their vessels targeted.
7: How do you make sense of that?
8: Well, again, I think it comes down to leverage. Iran wants to use its control of the strait, not only in talks with the U.S., but also as a pressure point with Gulf states, which have lost tens of billions of dollars in foregone oil and gas revenues since the start of the war, which have been having trouble importing food and other goods that they need for their societies because of the closure of the strait. I think for Iran, it's not just about negotiations with the U.S., it's also about trying to extract economic benefits from countries in the Gulf, essentially running a protection racket where these countries would pay to have their vessels be allowed through the strait. I think that's the goal here for Iran.
7: We heard Donald Trump say the ceasefire with Iran is over. How seriously should Iran take that?
8: I think there are two things about these comments that make me wonder if they are as dramatic as they sound. I mean, calling the Iranians vicious and saying there's no point in talking to them, it sounds like everything has fallen apart. But first, Trump, at the end of those comments, said his negotiators were going to continue negotiating with Iran. He said, I don't think that's a good idea. I don't think they should, but I'm going to let them do it. Which suggests that the deal has not completely fallen apart, that there will be perhaps another round of negotiations. And then I think we should also always remember it's Donald Trump. So it's entirely possible that he comes out tomorrow and says the Iranian leadership is great and he's very happy to work with them and we're close to a deal and completely reverses himself. So I think any one off-the-cuff presidential statement might not be indicative of the direction of U.S. policy.
7: The fact that he is saying all of this when he is in Turkey at this NATO summit with other world leaders, what do you think, how does that play into what's happening here?
8: Well, I would imagine there would be a lot of conversations about this in Ankara at the summit. Trump is frustrated with other NATO allies. He's wanted them for months to send warships to the region to try to put together some sort of maritime mission to secure the strait. You've had some European countries reject that idea. you've had others say they'd be willing to contribute, but only if they know the war is over, only once they know that these vessels are not going to come under Iranian attack. And so I think what we saw earlier in this week with these commercial ships being targeted is going to give pause to anyone else in NATO who might think about joining a naval mission. They're going to worry that they might find themselves in the crossfire. So I think there will be some frustration on the American side. And then, of course, there's a huge amount of anger amongst other NATO countries at America for initiating this war, for causing this surge in energy prices that has blown out budgets across the world over the past few months. I'm not sure much of that will be voiced face-to-face. No one wants to offend Trump, but there's a lot of resentment on both sides as it relates to this war.
7: Well, in fact, the public comments from some of the NATO leaders seem to be supportive.
8: Yeah, and again, I think it's no one wants to get crosswise with a very mercurial American president. But, you know, we've heard statements like this over the past couple of months. We saw when the MOU was signed, the Memorandum of Understanding, when it was signed in France last month, Emmanuel Macron, the French president, sitting on and sitting beside Trump, applauding him as he signed the deal. You had leaders of NATO countries and G7 countries that were praising the MOU even before they had read it, just because they were so happy that something might bring an end or at least a pause to this war.
7: You mentioned a moment ago energy prices. They are back up again. What should people expect in the coming days?
8: I think it really depends on what happens next with the Strait. I mean, everyone has been on a bit of a roller coaster over the past few weeks with trying to figure out, is it safe, is it not safe to transit? So there have been days where 40, 50, close to 60 ships were using the Strait of Hormuz. That's about up to 50% of pre-war traffic. Then you've also had days where we've seen Iranian attacks and those numbers have dropped sharply. So there's still a lot of uncertainty out there in the shipping industry. At the same time, there's a glut of oil sitting on the water right now. There's a lot of Iranian oil that has been loaded in the past few weeks. They might now struggle to sell it because the U.S. has also, at least temporarily, reimposed sanctions on Iranian oil. But there's a lot of that on the water. There's a lot of Saudi oil and oil from other Gulf countries getting out there. It's a very confusing moment, I think, in energy markets right now.
7: Confusing moment in geopolitics, too, perhaps. Thank you very much, though, for helping us make a bit of sense of it.
8: Thanks for having me.
7: Greg Karlstrom is the Middle East correspondent for The Economist. He was in Beirut.

0: I'm Catherine Cullen, and you're listening to The Current. It's time to fess up. Are you a procrastinator? We asked people on the streets of Vancouver that question.
1: Maybe later. Could you ask me later?
0: Okay, but seriously, let's talk about it now. What does your to-do list look like today? Do you think you'll manage to tackle the whole thing?
2: Yeah, I just put my mind to something and get on with it, get it done. I don't procrastinate a lot, but I also don't try and do much. So I try to focus on the things I know I can accomplish and just get those done.
0: Well, for many of us, the process of trying to get stuff done often involves a bit of procrastination, putting off some of that to-do list until tomorrow or the next day or the next.
3: Doing my taxes is a great example. I always put that off to the last minute because, you know, I'm worried about having to pay a big tax bill, that kind of thing. So just putting it off. And then when you do it, you know, you feel a great sense of relief. And I think, why didn't I do this earlier?
1: All the time. Whenever I have a deadline, I think of all the things I could get done in my house. I can exercise suddenly. I'm really productive when I have a deadline, but not on the deadline. I give in to the in-the-moment feeling of fun doing something else, something I prefer doing.
4: I procrastinate quite a bit.
5: Mostly just go on my phone. Just keeps on happening like that.
6: Big procrastinator. Big procrastinator. It's really bad. Like, I'm supposed to be doing, like, math homework, but then I just don't end up doing it. I'll, like, go hang out with friends or something like that. I would not recommend. But I feel like a lot of people do it because I feel like it's just, like, kind of human nature. Yeah, it's human nature.
0: Well, if you're only putting things off once in a while, that might not be so bad. But my next guest says about 20% of us fall into the category of chronic procrastinators. And he spent much of his career trying to unravel why that happens and how to help. Joseph Ferrari is the St. Vincent de Paul Distinguished Professor in the Department of Psychology at DePaul University, and he's the author of the book Still Procrastinating, The No Regrets Guide to Getting It Done. He is also a Catholic deacon. We reached him in Chicago. Good morning.
7: Good morning. Thank you for not waiting or delaying contacting me. And boy, do I have a lot to say from those clips if you want me to start.
0: Yeah, what stood out to you?
7: Well, first of all, everybody procrastinates, but not everyone is a procrastinator. And my research since 89 was my doctoral dissertation, has been looking at the chronic procrastinator. Let's talk about the guy with the taxes, okay? So he says, I put it off. Absolutely. It's because our societies, we don't reward people in our cultures for doing things early. We punish for being late. So your taxes are due. If you don't file them by the certain date, the government date, you get a penalty. But what if you're like me and you send it in earlier, before it's due? Do you get any rebate?
0: A deep sense of satisfaction, perhaps, sir?
7: You do, but tell that to my insurance company and to my electric company. You know, I want something for my action. If you don't pay your credit card on time, there's a penalty. But what if you're like my wife and I, and we always pay it off way early at the end of the year? I don't even get a form letter. Thank you for meeting our deadlines. What the governments need to do is say, all right, and I'm not sure when Canadians have to file. So let's say it's March 15th. The government should say, you pay on March 15th, you save 3% of what you owe. You send us the money on February 15th, save 5%. I'm making those numbers up.
0: I will just say, if anyone in the federal government is listening, I could maybe get on board with this idea, but I do want to make the distinction, Professor. When do we cross the threshold into these chronic procrastinators where it is a real problem?
7: Well, it's both. I mean, for that 20%, as you mentioned before, it's day to day. It's their maladaptive lifestyle. So people may put off a task. The college student is a common good one because they'll say, oh, I study at the last minute. I do papers at the last minute. You know, I do. Yeah, you're procrastinating, but you're not a procrastinator, because if your boss called you and said, I need you in 20 minutes, an hour, you'll be there. If your friends say, there's a free keg of beer in the dorm, let's go, you're going to go to that. So you're not a procrastinator. I'm interested as a social personality psychologist. I've always been interested in that chronic, that 20%. And this is not just a U.S. or Canadian problem, because I've worked with colleagues around the world. There's no significant gender difference. There are some who claim men may do it more than women. No, this 20% seems to be universal. And there's no age difference, young and old. Now, very old, maybe someone 80s, 90s, procrastinating, that's different. That's developmental. And there's no urban-rural difference. We find 20% in people that are living in rural communities or urban cities. What about race? No, all races. One thing I did find was there was a difference between white collar and blue collar. I entered this line of research thinking, well, maybe the blue collars procrastinate more, and that's why they're blue collar. No, it's the white collar. Because if I'm a blue collar, if I'm an electrician, a plumber, a carpenter, and I don't work, I don't get paid.
0: Help me see this behavior, though. Sure. So the chronic procrastinator, what does that look like? When do you know you've really crossed the line? This is problem behavior.
7: You don't RSVP on time. You miss sporting events and concerts because you never got the ticket. The gauge goes on empty before you get more petrol. You get the third bill. You've lost relationships. You've lost friendships. This is your maladaptive lifestyle. It happens at home, at school, at work, in relationships. This is the way you cope with life. Now, the one thing we find is that procrastinators and non-procrastinators are equally intelligent. Well, you have to be, because procs, I call them procs, are great excuse makers. It's never their fault. The person listening to this is going to have a litany of reasons. Ferrari doesn't know what he's talking about. In my case, in my book, I call it the but, however. Yeah, that's true, but for me, blah, blah, blah, blah. You know, there's always a reason.
0: So what have you found out about what the underlying reason is? Why people become procrastinators?
7: And you're good. And thank you for asking that, because my interest is on the causes and the consequences, not so much the cures. I leave that for the clinical, because it's not a time management problem. These people are not lazy. All right. The chronic procrastinator it works very hard doing other things than the things they're supposed to. And it's not a time management problem, because that is such a misnomer. You cannot manage time. You manage yourself. There's an expression, you can't control the wind, but you can adjust your sails. Research shows, not mine, but social scientists have shown, that the healthy individual, the most adjusted, the best adjusted person, succeeds 85% of the time. Not 100. No one is perfect. Procrastinators may be perfectionistic, but perfectionistic people may not be procrastinators. It's correlational. It costs.
0: Okay, so we're talking about what it's not, but what have you learned about the why?
7: Yeah, they do it because of a variety of reasons. Some people say it's a felt self regulation failure. Well, that could be. They're unable to regulate their desires for pleasure and not. That's true. I believe it's a self-handicapping strategy. See, it's a good excuse. I can always blame it on, I didn't have enough time. It wasn't quite perfect yet. And if I never finish, I can never be judged. And then there's fears. Fear of failure is an obvious one. Fear of success. It can be also. There's a variety of reasons. That's part of the problem why, in almost 40 years, this topic is still something that scientists explore. Because we don't have a theory. We don't have an explanation for why.
0: Tell me a little bit more. You've done some really interesting research around the role that parents play in creating procrastinators. Can you tell me about that?
7: So one of the things I wanted to look at was, what is the origin? Where does it come from in terms of procrastination? So not all the research in procrastination, by the way, is surveys. I do a lot of experiments as well. This was a quasi-experiment. I gave college students procrastination scales, and they had to have their parents also fill it out. We found no relationship between the parents, father and mother's tendency to be a procrastinator, and the child. And the kid. So your parents might be, might not be, and it doesn't predict whether you are. In 2017, a little footnote to that, 2017, I held the 10th Biennial Study on Procrastination Conference. Then a guy from California comes and he does a study on twins, identical twins, and finds no tendency among identical twins to procrastinate. So this genetic idea, I'm born this way, that's part of the excuse making. Instead, You learn. Well, where do you learn? You learn from your family. Things begin in the family roots. What we found, interestingly enough, and I asked you this question, who do you think causes kids to become procrastinators, fathers or mothers?
0: Ooh, I don't know. I'm not sure I'm ready to weigh in on that. I mean, I'm a mother, so I guess I'm going to choose fathers.
7: And you are absolutely right. Ding! Yep, you were correct. We often blame mom in psychology, right? Mm-hmm. It's always mom made me this way, that Freudian bias. No, this time it's dad. Procrastinators, more than non-procrastinators, report a shallower relationship, more conflicts with dad, a poorer, conversations with that. Now, what if there's no father in the picture, all right? Because what really predicted it was what is called the authoritarian parenting style. So if there's no father, all right, if the father or the mother is an authoritarian parent, they will produce kids that are procrastinators. What is authoritarian? Well, the cold, demanding father or mother who says, as long as you live under this roof, you do what I say. Well, that produces kids who react against them by procrastinating. An interesting dynamic, we find that the mother in that family where there's a mother and a father tends to be indecisive, because another form we haven't really talked about is decisional procrastination.
0: I wonder what you say to people who insist that they work better under pressure, that a certain amount of procrastination is functional for them.
7: Oh, that's one of the three myths I talk about. One of the myths people say is, I work best under pressure. I need that juice going. I need to, get that adrenaline flowing. So I mentioned I did experiments. So in 2001, I published a study where I took procrastinators and non-procrastinators, brought them into the lab, and had them work under cognitive load, in other words, challenging tasks, self-awareness, and also time limits. All right. And what we found, bottom line, was procrastinators compared to non-procrastinators made more errors, did less than the non-procrastinators under the time pressure. So this notion is I work best. No, you don't. You actually screw up more. And we found that in two experiments in terms of that. So that's one of the myths that people have. I need to work best under pressure. I'm sure the listeners is going back to the excuse making, saying, oh, you don't remember. I remember the time when I worked at the last minute, I did great. And I say, yes, but you were in third grade and now you're an adult. And look at all the failures you've had since. They'll hold on to the variable schedule, if you would, of reinforcement, where sometimes it pays off, but most of the time it doesn't.
0: So given everything that you have told us, if someone is listening right now, if they're a procrastinator, they've got a procrastinator in their life, what is the best piece of advice you could give them about trying to address this issue?
7: Yeah, everybody wants the cures. And the best thing I would say is, if you're the 20%, if this is the person, if you're listening, you're saying, well, he's right. I do it at this setting, that setting. I always seem to have a reason. You need therapy. You need cognitive behavior therapy, called CBT, because you need to change the way you think and the way you act. Now, this is not blaming you. This is not shaming you. This is saying to you, welcome to the 20%. That's more than depression, phobias, panic attacks, alcoholism. So there's a large number of people who this is their maladaptive lifestyle. You are not alone. And you can change. If you've learned to be this way, which is what the data is showing, you can unlearn. Yeah, it's going to be hard. Yeah, you've been doing this a long time. Yes, you can teach old dogs new tricks. You just use a different bone and you take longer.
0: So what about the rest of us? That's for the people affected
7: the 80%.
0: By this. Yeah. What advice? Should we be, more sympathetic to procrastinators? Should we hold them to high standards? How should we think about
7: what's
0: them?
7: Interesting, as a sideline, one study we looked at is how do other procrastinators view procrastinators? And if you're a procrastinator, you're not getting sympathy from your peers. They actually think negatively of you. So that's one interesting thing. Well, we have to make doing the task early, before the deadline, a reinforcer, a reward, an incentive. So if you've got somebody in your life who's like this, give them an incentive. That to do this early, you're a manager. You go to the people in your office. Everybody, I need to have this. We have to have the big account, some account, due in 2 months. If you can get it to me in 6 weeks, everybody's going to get an extra day off. Okay. Or a pizza party. If you give me in a month, you get an extra day off. I don't want people to walk around saying that I'm rotten, I'm no good, nor come up with excuses for why you are the way you are. It's not biological. You know, dad may have caused you to become this way, but life goes on. And don't worry about failure. You will fail in life. The question is when. It's not human nature. Yes, it's prevalent in so many countries, but that's because we don't take this as a serious topic. And I want you, listener, to enjoy your life, to get on with life. And I know I've talked a lot because this is a topic that really we need to discuss more.
0: A lot of passion, a lot of perspective about procrastination. Thank you so much.
7: Thank you.
0: Joseph Ferrari is a St. Vincent de Paul Distinguished Professor in the Department of Psychology at DePaul University and the author of Still Procrastinating, the No Regrets Guide to Getting It Done. Coming up after your regional update.
8: I laid down and I went to sleep in the paddy wagon. Like, I tucked my legs up from under me and I just put my head on. And I think it was just like my body was like, we can't do this. Like, you're done.
0: Allison Mack went from TV star to convicted member of the NXIVM sex cult. The CBC podcast Allison After NXIVM follows her rise, fall, and life after prison. We'll bring you episode 5, where she's forced to confront the reality of what she did and who she became. That's coming up in 90 seconds. I'm Catherine Cullen, and you're listening to The Current.

0: Good morning. Here are your headlines from the CBC Vancouver newsroom. I'm Tarnjeet Parmar. RCMP have now located the boat that sank off the coast of Richmond 10 days ago with six on board still missing and presumed drowned. Richmond RCMP say of the four people rescued from the water, one of them has now died from her injuries. They confirm the vessel involved has been identified as a 2017 Kingfisher operated by Top Vancouver Fishing Charter. Using an undercover recovery vehicle, they located the vessel near Roberts Bank, about 153 meters below the surface. The investigation continues. A senior who was struck by a cyclist in downtown Vancouver last week has died. On June 29th, a couple visiting from the U.S. were crossing West Cordova at Richards when they were struck by a cyclist. The 72-year-old male pedestrian was rushed to hospital and had to have an emergency surgery, but died from his injuries on Sunday. And several evacuation orders are in place due to two fires burning in the Fraser Canyon. The BC Wildfire Service says the Brunswick Creek fire near Boston Bar has grown to about 18 square kilometers, and the nearby Ainslie Creek fire is now close to 7 square kilometers in size. Evacuation orders remain in place for areas on both sides of the river, and a 10-kilometer stretch of the Trans-Canada Highway between Boston Bar Station Road and Ainslie Road North remains closed to traffic in both directions. Those are your headlines. For more news anytime, go to the website. That's cbc.ca/BC.
1: I'm Catherine Cullen, and you're listening to The Current. Over the summer, we're bringing you some of the best CBC podcasts. Today, we continue with Allison After Nexium from CBC's Uncover. It tells the story of Allison Mack, former actor, high-ranking Nexium cult member, and convicted felon. Here's Allison After Nexium, Episode 5.
2: It's an overcast afternoon in 2018, and Allison Mack is moving house. After camping out in Guadalajara for a period, word came down from Nexium higher-ups that she should return to New York. So now Allison is back in her brownstone in Brooklyn Heights, surrounded by boxes. It's the same apartment that Vanessa Gregoriadis met Allison at just a few months prior. Vanessa was the reporter Nexium authorized Allison to speak with when they were in damage control mode. She's also our executive producer on this show. When Vanessa spoke with Allison, the apartment had been bare because Allison was still making the move down from Albany. Now it's in complete disarray, stuffed to the gills with all the things Allison needs to unpack. And Allison is carrying on as if everything's normal, as if her guru, Keith Raniere, hasn't just been arrested.
3: I was like looking around my place and I was like, okay, it's pretty bad, but like we'll start figuring it out. And then Nikki walked in my door with two guys behind her.
2: That's Nikki Klein, the Canadian actress, another first line DOS member, and the woman Allison is legally married to at this point.
3: And she mouthed to me, "They're gonna arrest you." And I was like, okay. And everything just went like quiet, you know, and slow.
2: The two men with Nikki are FBI agents.
3: And they were like, "We don't feel like we need to put cuffs on you if you'll just come with us." And I was like, "No, I'm not going to fight you. Like, I'll come with you." And I was like, "What do I need?" And they were like, "Nothing." And I like took all my jewelry off and put it down. Took my earrings out and put it down. I went to grab a scarf and they were like, "Don't bring a scarf. Just come with us." So I put the scarf down and I went with him. And they had this like unmarked car sitting outside the house. And I sat in the car and we drove to, I think we drove to the courthouse.
2: From there, Allison is transported to the Metropolitan Detention Center, an imposing building in Brooklyn's Sunset Park neighborhood. It's on the water.
3: So they put me in the paddy wagon. We're all shackled and we're driving and we drive past my apartment because my apartment was right on the promenade in Brooklyn Heights. So we drive right past my apartment and I was like, "That's my house," you know, from inside like this like thing that I've only seen from the outside. And I laid down and I went to sleep in the paddy wagon. Like I tucked my legs up from under me and I just put my head on. And I think it was just like my body was like, "We can't do this. Like, you're done."
2: When they arrive, Allison wakes.
3: We got to the detention center. I remember the marshal was like, "Okay, Piper, like from Orange is the New Black. Let's go.
2: The marshal calls her Piper, after the blonde-haired, blue-eyed main character from the TV show Orange is the New Black.
3: And the weird thing about that is I had gotten really close to getting that part. Like, I went back multiple times when they were casting that show for Piper.
2: That's right. Allison says she had actually auditioned for this very role, the wide-eyed white woman who finds herself in prison.
3: This is so surreal and ironic. Like, what are you talking about? So he's like, okay, Piper, let's go.
2: Allison is taken inside, given her uniform, a set of oversized scrubs. She's taken to her cell.
3: There's just this big, huge dorm room that has bunk beds and then like picnic benches kind of, and TVs and an ice machine. And there's just like women in there like doing each other's hair, talking, hanging out. And they told me like what bunk was mine.
2: Allison goes and sits down on the edge of her bunk.
3: And these two women came over to me and bent down and looked at me, and it makes me cry. She was just like, are you all right? And I was like, yeah, I'm okay. And she was like, you look so scared. She had like this thick New York accent, you know, you look so scared. And I was like, yeah, I've never been to prison before. And they were like, oh, you're gonna be all right. And they were like, do you want a cookie? And they gave me like this oatmeal cookie, you know, that you can buy on commissary. And I was like, oh, thanks, you know.
2: Allison has moved house, just not to the place she was expecting. And if she wants to survive, she'll have to unpack what got her here in the first place. But Allison is still completely under Keith's spell. And everyone around her, her family, the press, the prosecutors, have one big question. Will she defend Keith or turn on him and potentially save herself? From Campside Media and CBC, this is Allison After Nexium from CBC's Uncover. I'm Natalie Robomed. This is episode 5, The Trial. While Allison sits in detention, Allison's mom, Mindy Mack, gets a call from Allison's attorneys. They tell Mindy she needs to examine her and her husband's assets because they're going to be asked to put up bail.
4: So I had a real estate friend do a quick evaluation on our home, and I got together all the asset, you know, IRAs and everything that we have. But first what I did is I said, I want to write a letter to Allison because I'm nervous about putting every asset that we have on the line when I'm not sure that her allegiance is to us and not Keith. Because I don't want her to throw us under the bus to uphold Keith. And so I wrote a letter to her to that effect about how much we love her and how much we support her, but we need to be sure this is all we have. So we need you to promise us that you'll be loyal to us and uphold us.
2: Allison's lawyers read her the letter.
3: They said, what do you want us to say to her? And I was like, well, what if she knows that if they bail me out, like I'll come home to Long Beach and I'll stay with them in Long Beach and do what they want me to do if they'll bail me out.
2: Allison's bail is set at $5 million.
4: We put up the bail, everything we have, plus $2 million. So the judge, he said, you realize that you owe the state of New York $2 million if your daughter runs. And I went, gulp.
2: Allison is fitted with an ankle monitor, a permanent one.
3: I remember that moment very specifically, them putting the ankle monitor on my foot and just being like, whoa, like just clamped, you know?
5: Heavy.
3: It's very heavy. It's so cumbersome and awkward and uncomfortable. And I wore that for 3.5 years.
2: About a week after her arrest, Allison flies back to Long Beach. She starts house arrest at her parents' home, just outside the city. It's a small, prim white house in a suburban neighborhood. For the first few weeks, paparazzi are camped outside, hoping to get a glimpse of Allison. But Allison isn't allowed outdoors.
4: She couldn't go outside for the first 6 weeks at all. She couldn't go in our backyard. And she was freaking out.
2: Mindy, ever the loving mother, comes up with a creative solution. Their living room has French doors that look out onto the garden and a small turquoise pool that sits glistening within it.
4: So I opened all the French doors on the back of our house and I put a chaise lounge with her ankle inside and her body outside so she could feel the sun on her skin, you know, because she was losing her mind.
2: Because this story is becoming major news and Allison is going from famous to infamous. Her face is splashed across the tabloids. Government prosecutors are alleging Allison was part of an organized scheme to provide sex to Keith, that under the guise of female empowerment, she starved women until they fit Keith's sexual feminine ideal. The press is even beginning to call her Madame Mac for what she did. And the case is widening. 3 months after Allison's arrest, Lauren Salzman is arrested and indicted, along with her mom, Nancy Salzman, Seagram's heir, Claire Bronfman, and former NXIVM bookkeeper, Kathy Russell. These NXIVM higher-ups are named as co-defendants, alongside Allison and Keith. But Allison is still insisting this is all a mistake.
3: I would just fly into these, like, fits of rage, where I'd be like, why is this happening to me? I didn't do anything wrong. I'm innocent. And I miss my friends and I miss my community. And then I would always end it with, I'm not crazy. And I would just say over and over, like, I'm not crazy. I'm not crazy. I'm not crazy. And my mom would be like, I know you're not crazy. You know, it's like so strange. It must have felt like an exorcism for my mom. You know, like, what is happening with my daughter?
4: I thought my poor girl. My poor, beautiful girl. She doesn't know what's going on. I mean, he messed with her brain. He messed with her mind in a way that it hurts me so.
2: While on house arrest, Allison isn't allowed to talk to anyone from NXIVM, but she's still carrying on with her DOS activities.
3: I would like structure my day. Wake up at 5. Take a 5-minute cold shower. Like, I was still trying to do DOS stuff to keep, like, my discipline, you know? Journal, 30 minutes, 9:05, have breakfast, weighing all my food still. I set up, like, an obstacle course in my parents' house so that I could exercise because I couldn't run, obviously. So I would, like, run up and down my parents' stairs 10 times and run around the living room 4 times. And I was just trying to keep whatever I could keep together, you know?
2: At this point, Claire Bronfman, the Seagram's heir who bankrolled NXIVM, is also allegedly funding its defense. She's paying for lawyers for Allison, and Allison flies back and forth to New York to meet with them.
3: My poor attorneys. I was so delusional. I was like, we weren't doing anything wrong. Let me tell you all the amazing things that were happening. And then they'd be like, but you are starving. And be like, no, I was actually very disciplined and blah, blah, blah, blah, blah. And they'd be like, but you were wearing something that was cutting your belly if you ate too much. Yes, but that was because blah, blah, blah, blah. But you were sending women to have sex with Keith. No, I was having women therapeutically overcome their, you know what I mean? Like, I had a justification for every single thing. And my attorneys were like, how do we get through to her? How do we defend her?
2: But what will Lauren Salzman do? Lauren, the daughter of Prefect Nancy Salzman, who was in the room with Keith when he was arrested by Mexican police.
5: They just basically storm the property, and all I can think of is just protect Keith.
2: Lauren is one of Keith's long-term girlfriends and has been in NXIVM for most of her adult life, ever since her mom got involved when Lauren was still in college. Like Allison, Lauren's life is now on the line. She's facing charges of racketeering and racketeering conspiracy, really serious felonies typically brought against organized crime operations that come with hefty jail time. But that incident in Mexico, when Keith hid in the closet and left Lauren to face the armed men alone, shook something loose within her.
5: I remember the moment when Keith went and hid in the closet, and I was like, I couldn't process what had just happened because it didn't fit with what a leader should do.
2: Lauren's starting to see some contradictions in Keith's behavior.
5: When Keith started having situations where it was life or death or freedom or not freedom, you got to see his values hierarchy in real time.
2: Lauren says the thing he valued most was
5: himself only. only save himself. And he expected everyone else to throw themselves on the mercy of the court and the court of public opinion.
2: During this time, Lauren is on house arrest too, at her home in Albany. And while she's there, all alone, cut off from everyone, she starts reading the discovery. That is, all the information that has been gathered in the case against her.
5: I sat for 3 months home, like from October to December, just reading everything that they sent me. Anything that I could get on the case, but it was like all of Keith's communications with everybody. And so when you can read Keith's communications with everybody, it paints a different picture when you can just read the words instead of how he's choosing to creatively interpret his behavior.
6: So what did you see in those communications?
5: I saw him gaslighting people. And then I understood what he did to me.
6: What did he do to you?
5: He gaslighted me and made me think that I had no real worth outside of whatever benefit I could be to him or to the organization. And to the extent that I tried to prove my worth, it was like a joke, like that I would think that I could heal or fix things where I could actually have the life that I wanted for myself or had been promised. It was like I was so worthless, I didn't qualify for that life. And I made real trades for things I wanted in my life because of the work and because of the community. Children, sex, any close relationships of any kind at all for 20 years. He undermined and thwarted every close relationship that I had in my life. My grandparents, my parents, my sibling, my best friends, any partner, any prospect for partner or a co-parent to a child, anything. I had no worth to anyone. And it felt like I didn't know how to explain that I wasn't this bad thing.
2: She's been in NXIVM for 20 years, her entire adult life, and now she's doubting it all.
5: You have perspectives about things, and then when you go and you check where the perspective came from, it all came from Keith. So then you start going, I can't count on that. I can't count on any of that.
2: Then Lauren says something happens in one of those conversations with her lawyers that opens her eyes even further.
5: There was an ask. It was communicated quite clearly what he would like in the situation.
2: Legally, Lauren isn't able to talk about the specifics. But what she's alleging is that Keith made it apparent that he would like her and other NXIVM people to take the fall.
5: He wanted out. He wanted out. He wanted to get out, and he wanted other people to figure out ways to get him bail and get him out. I realized that if he could, he would send me to jail in his place.
2: For Lauren, that changes everything. Keith's apparent unwillingness to take responsibility for his own actions and instead wanting his followers to take the fall for him does not fit with the core NXIVM ethos of accountability.
5: I just started seeing it. And after Christmas vacation, I called one of the attorneys who wasn't my own. And I said, am I right to believe that if Keith wanted to, he could take a plea, even if that plea was life, and make this go away for the rest of us? And they said 100% he could. And I said that he's not the leader I thought he was. Because the leader he convinced us he was is the person who would be the leader. He's the most responsible and he takes the hardest consequences for everyone. That's what a Gandhi does. That's what a Jesus does. That is not what Keith does. And the people who don't see it are because they were not in a situation where it was like black and white, him or you. When it's black and white, him or you, and he chooses him every time, you didn't misinterpret that, and there is no creative interpretation of it. They weren't there when he sent me to the guns. They weren't there when he tried to get us to take his place.
2: Lauren does something unprecedented, something Keith probably never would have expected from one of his most loyal, longest-term girlfriends.
5: I was like, call the prosecutors, call them. I have to testify. They don't understand what happened. I have to testify. And I was basically told, you can't testify, you'll go to jail. And I was like, well, if I'm going to jail anyway, I'm going to jail telling the truth. Call them and I'll tell them now. I'm not going to go to trial and sit next to him and act like this is noble. So just call them, tell them, I'll tell them everything. And they can send me if they're sending me, because I'm not doing this anymore.
2: Lauren breaks rank from the other NXIVM folks and starts talking to the federal government, cooperating with them, helping them build their case against Keith. But with a trial looming, what will Allison do? So while Lauren is cooperating with prosecutors, beginning a process called proffering, where you cut a deal with the government in exchange for providing information, Allison is being badgered by prosecutors too. They're questioning her and also giving her information to try to change her mind, including messages between Keith and a particularly vulnerable woman.
3: They kept giving evidence to my attorneys to give to me, and they were like gross text messages, like really inappropriate gross text messages. And I would read them and it would be like a chink in the armor. You know, it would be like, whoa, that's like disturbing. But then I would be like, but he was in some way helping her. Like in some way he was trying to work with her.
2: But Allison's self-interest is part of the denial too.
3: If I recognized that Keith was manipulating all of us and that this was a strategy for his own perversion, I had to acknowledge what I had chosen and that I had hurt people in a way that was not righteous and was not good, but was actually the opposite of all those things.
2: Still, some evidence is too hard to ignore. One day, Allison's in her bedroom at her parents' house, and she says her attorney calls to deliver a message from Lauren.
3: The real linchpin was there was a superseding indictment that came out that confirmed that he was having sex with underage women. And Lauren called my attorney and was like, tell Allison to get out, that we were wrong, and get out.
2: Lauren, this woman she's looked up to for years, who was a first-line slave like her, is telling her to get out.
3: There was nobody, there is nobody in the world that I can say has had a similar experience to me other than Lauren Salzman. And she never forgot about me. You know what I mean? She never ran away to her own sacrifice, you know? Like, so when she said that, I was like, she has nothing to gain. Nothing. There's no reason for her to say this other than it's true and I need to pay attention.
2: It's May 2019, about a year since Allison was arrested. We're outside a federal courtroom in New York for the first day of a trial that has grabbed the nation. United States v. Keith Raniere. Our executive producer, Vanessa Gregoriadis, was there. Here's Vanessa.
7: So the courtroom was in a modern building in downtown Brooklyn. It was basically this courthouse with a park in front of it. And the reporters and the paparazzi and everybody else just hung out with their news cameras in the park. And then when somebody would pull up, they sort of would look down the street. And it was almost like a half block away where folks would get out of their cars, the defendants. And as soon as they saw something like Allison's blonde head, they would just all dash to go surround her with their cameras.
2: Inside, no audio or video recording is permitted, but luckily Vanessa is in the room. Judge Garifas sits behind the bench.
7: The judge was almost out of central casting, this really heavy New York accent, sort of surprised. Like, who are you people that you're in my courtroom? What? A cult? Branding? What are you guys doing? This is crazy. I can't believe you're here. And when Claire Bronfman was arraigned, he really gave her the business. He was like, your family, you had everything. You're here trying to get bail. I think it was like $100 million bail. How did you get yourself mixed up in this thing?
2: In the crowd today are a bunch of former NXIVM members, as well as advocates, including actress Catherine Oxenberg, who campaigned to get her daughter, India Oxenberg, one of Allison's slaves, out of NXIVM. They're all here to see Keith and NXIVM's inner circle brought to justice.
7: The big first thing that happened is Keith showed up with his lawyers, you know, in his little sweater, and here's the guru. And he's just sitting there. He's tiny.

0: disgusting, manipulative stuff you've heard. The photographs, the brandings, the repeated exploitative sex acts. Among them are the accusations against Allison.
1: Two of the most moving things were there was a letter that was introduced into the court that was from Allison to Danny, Padilla, and Keith. And in this letter, Allison is saying that they had a threesome and she's thanking them for, you know, the opportunity of growth of having this sexual experience. And you read that letter and you just think, oh my gosh, she really took this all seriously. It's just simply saying, you know, master, thank you. Thank you for this amazing experience of being able to open myself to enlightenment through this threesome, which at this point, you know, everybody in the courthouse knows that, you know, this is this twisted Don Juan. You know, everybody knows that there's no growth.
2: And then cut to like now, you know, people assume that I'm like this pervert. And I'm like, okay, like at a certain point you just stop defending yourself. Cause it's like, that's not the story. It's like, that's not what happened. That's not what it was for me, but I can see how you think that. So, okay, just take it. So part of the reason why I want to do the podcast, because I feel like I owe it to myself to like at least have the opportunity to say on my own behalf, like what it actually was. And people cannot listen, like whatever. But I feel like I at least have to say it out loud for myself, like once, you know?
0: Allison pleads guilty to the racketeering charges. So does Lauren Salzman. Allison begins proffering, cooperating with the government to try to get a deal for less jail time. But is it too late? Will Allison manage to save herself and avoid a prison sentence? And will anyone believe she's actually changed her mind?
3: We'll hear the next episode tomorrow at this time. 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Well, that is our program for today. Stay tuned to Radio 1 for Q. I'm Catherine Cullen, sitting in for Matt Galloway. 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
3: Andre Sills has two huge roles at this year's Stratford Festival, Shakespeare's Oberon and Othello. He'll talk about the Othello controversy and tell you how rugby has prepared him to play two Shakespeare leads at the same time.
4: This is CBC News from Vancouver. Good morning, I'm Drew Karakas. Richmond RCMP say an underwater recovery team has located the wreckage of a fishing charter that sank in the Strait of Georgia off Richmond 10 days ago. Six of the 10 people on board are still missing and presumed dead, and police now say one of the four people pulled from the water later died in hospital. Troy Charles has the latest developments.
5: Here at the Imperial Landing docks in Richmond, where flowers have been laid for the lives lost. 10 people were on board a charter fishing vessel when it sunk in the Georgia Strait on June 28th. Six remain missing, one has died in hospital, and three others have been released from hospital. RCMP say of the six missing, there are four Canadians, one American, and one Chinese. The charter was operated by Top Vancouver Fishing Charter Incorporated. RCMP have now located the sunken vessel roughly 150 meters below the surface. They were able to confirm the vessel's identity, but

0: say underwater conditions limited efforts to examine inside and possibly locate any of the missing. Police are evaluating recovery options for the vessel, which they say will require highly specialized marine equipment and technical expertise. Troy Charles, CBC News, Richmond.
1: Two wildfires burning out of control near Boston Bar in the Fraser Canyon have shown significant growth. The BC Wildfire Service says the Brunswick Creek fire now covers close to 26 square kilometers, and the nearby Ainslie Creek fire on the east side of the Fraser River covers close to 9 square kilometers. The Fraser Valley Regional District, the Boston Bar First Nation, and the Boothroyd Indian Band have issued evacuation orders for areas on both sides of the river, and a 10-kilometer stretch of the Trans-Canada Highway through Boston Bar remains closed to traffic in both directions because of the fire risk. Vancouver police say a visitor from the U.S. has died in hospital days after he was hit by a person on a bicycle in a downtown crosswalk. It happened at West Cordova and Richards Streets on June 29th. The 72-year-old victim was rushed to hospital in need of emergency surgery. The VPD says he died on Sunday. Investigators say the cyclist remained at the scene, but there's no word on whether charges could be laid. The summit of NATO leaders has wrapped up in Turkey with more defense spending announcements. Prime Minister Mark Carney says an $800 million missile contract will go to a Norwegian company. This comes just days after his government announced that Canada will buy submarines from a company in Germany. Carney says NATO is adapting to new circumstances.
2: The threats are changing rapidly. Evolution of the technical threats from hypersonic missiles to autonomous warfare, hybrid warfare, the adversaries. Russia is a direct adversary. There's a process of shifting burdens within the alliance away from the United States towards Europe and Canada, and the capacities are being built.
1: Prime Minister Carney will now travel to Saudi Arabia for meetings with leaders there. Researchers at UBC have released a study looking at coyote attacks in Stanley Park in late 2020 and the summer of 2021. Michelle Morton reports.
3: Coyote attacks are unbelievably rare.
4: UBC researcher Nathan Lewis says coyote attacks in Stanley Park were an unprecedented event. He says the study found multiple contributors to aggressive incidents, including coyotes becoming habituated from an influx of park visitors during a short period of time while there were pandemic restrictions.
3: There were certainly people out there leaving food for the coyotes.
4: To promote coexistence in all Vancouver parks, Leslie Fox, the executive director of the Fur Bearers, says she wants to see more signage reminding people not to feed animals in the park, and more wildlife-resistant garbage bins.
5: We need to activate those bylaws and ensure compliance, regular patrols.
4: A park board spokesperson says people can be fined $500 for feeding wildlife in a Vancouver park. Michelle Morton, CBC News, Vancouver.
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6: Here's the weather forecast. For Greater Victoria, the Southern Gulf Islands, the Sunshine Coast, and East Vancouver Island, a mix of sun and cloud with skies clearing late this afternoon, windy today. For West Vancouver Island, fog patches near Port Renfrew this morning, otherwise skies clearing late this morning, windy. For inland Vancouver Island, mainly cloudy and windy. For the North Island, a mix of sun and cloud, the high to 23 in Victoria, 27 on East Vancouver Island, and 16 on the North Island. 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
7: The course of true love never did run smooth. Oh, beware, my lord, of jealousy. It is the green-eyed monster. If you are a Shakespeare buff, you might know those lines. One from A Midsummer Night's Dream and the other from Othello. One a comedy, one a tragedy. Both this season at Ontario's Stratford Festival, starring André Sills. And sometimes he performs both shows on the same day, almost like two lovely berries molded on one stem. It's a massive undertaking for an actor, but André says for him, it's a dream he pursues with the soul of love. Here now, I'm Jill Deacon in for Tom Power. Welcome here with To Q. Okay, what's that thing they say about buses? You wait for ages and then suddenly two show up at once. That is kind of what has happened to actor Andre Sills. Andre has been a big part of Ontario's Stratford Festival over the past few years, the largest repertory theatre company in North America. But this year, he's becoming even bigger, taking on two meaty roles at the same time. Andre is playing Oberon, the King of the Fairies, in A Midsummer Night's Dream, and also the title role in Othello, one of Shakespeare's most dramatic, heart-wrenching, and controversial plays. Its full title is The Tragedy of Othello, The Moor of Venice. And this early 17th century play, as you may recall from English class, tells the story of Othello, who has risen to the rank of general in the Venetian army. But racially and culturally, he's still seen as an outsider in Venice. And some folks just don't like his success, including the soldier Iago. Othello thinks that Iago is a loyal confidant, a trust Iago abuses and uses to his own dark purpose. He connives to drive Othello to destructive jealousy by planting false seeds that Othello's innocent, beautiful wife Desdemona, whom Othello loves so much, is being unfaithful, leading, of course, to tragic, bloody ends. Othello is one of Shakespeare's few racialized characters, and it's a play that has courted controversy, not just for portrayals in blackface, but some have also criticized the play for its racial depictions. And others have defended the work as a critique of xenophobia. Andre has his own take on all of this that you're going to hear later. This is a huge commitment to take on these characters, Othello and Oberon, separately, and to do both at the same time. I mean, sometimes even on the same day. That is a very tall order. But Andre is welcoming the challenge. He says he has been waiting for this season for a long time. To explain why he's been so looking forward to this moment and to tell us a bit more about these parts and these plays, Andre Sills recently joined Tom Power in the Q studio. Here's their conversation.
8: How are you?
9: Good. Happy to be here.
8: It's not just a line. When you sat down before we turned the microphones on, I said, how are you doing? You said, I'm pretty good. You said, I've been looking forward to this for a long time.
9: Yeah.
8: Why?
9: Well, I'm trying to think where to start. You know, I had my first encounter with this play with Othello in 2004, doing it in a small, at Hart House Theatre.
8: In Toronto.
9: Yeah. And, you know, it also happened to be the time that I lost one of my grandmothers at the time. And I think one of the things that surprised me in that moment was explaining to my grandmother, is like, okay, I get an opportunity to play this part. And she's like, oh, I love Shakespeare. And then all of a sudden she just goes into friends, Romans, countrymen, lend me your ears. I come to bury Caesar, not to praise him. And like did the whole Mark Antony speech from Julius Caesar. And I was like, wow. You know, it was just a moment of like feeling where the roots in Shakespeare came from, like from my grandmother who grew up in Guyana and then was in Toronto at the time, and just feeling that connection. And then my journey over the years of working at the festival and, you know, seeing how the festival itself has changed over the years, but getting to where it is now. So to get onto that stage and to play both of these parts isn't something I take for granted.
8: Yeah.
9: So it's like a really special opportunity and something that I've been waiting for, as I said, for a long time. And so, like, I don't want to let it go to waste.
8: Let me ask about each of those points you brought up in just a moment. But I what I found interesting before we get into it is the amount of research that you did to get ready for this role in Othello. Like, you might be the actor that's gone the furthest, at least geographically, for research. You went to, is it Italy, Cyprus, and Morocco to prepare for this play?
9: Yes. Oh, well, I applied for a grant through the festival and I won it. And, you know, as I said, having played this part before a long time ago, there was something else that I was searching for, a different connection, a different way in.
8: Yeah.
9: And I felt like I needed to get my boots on the ground and feel what that was like. So my journey started in Venice and then went to Athens. And then I was in Cyprus, Cairo, and then Casablanca, and then finished in Rome and Naples. But
8: all in the quest for Othello?
9: All in the quest, well, in the quest of Othello and a little bit of Oberon. But, you know, there's certain speeches, or like Othello has a big speech at the beginning of the play where he's talking about his journeys and different places that he has been to, of being a possible slave or being a slave and then his redemption thence. And so there is something about the Mediterranean that I felt like I had to hit both sides of it. So to be in Venice, to see its architecture, to be in the Doge Palace, where that scene where he's talking about his travels would have happened in that building. And to go to Cyprus, to see in what is now the Turkish side of Cyprus, Famagusta, there is a walled city. And inside of that walled city, there is a bust of Shakespeare. And right beside it is a castle that is called Othello's Castle and Desdemona's gardens right outside. So it was interesting to kind of like really feel the energy of what each place has to offer. And then, you know, going to Egypt to get a little sense of the Northern African experience as well.
8: Get practical for me. Like, how does that make it into your, because like I said, you did this role before taking this trip.
9: Yeah.
8: Get practical for me. How does that enter this role the way you do it now?
9: Well,
8: or see it, or?
9: It has to do with your worldview. I think for me, what it did, it just...
8: This is not the final grant report.
9: Don't worry. The granting bodies are just really listening. It's like, yeah. Is the report.
8: They called me beforehand. We're like, make sure to ask what it got out of it. You know.
9: I don't know. I think it just really, really solidified or gave me a foundation in the political landscape of the history of Venice itself.
8: It roots your performance in something real. It doesn't feel like fantasy. It doesn't feel like full storytelling of this imagined sort of costume court.
9: Exactly.
8: It feels like, oh, I'm actually telling a more historical story.
9: Oh, yeah. Yeah. And I think one of the things, too, that, you know, I think over the years with this play in particular, we usually think of Othello as being in isolation. One black man in a sea of, I guess, Venetians or whatever. But the one thing that I took from this trip is that we were always there. Venice was trading with everybody in the Mediterranean. And one of the things that I found really cool too is, like, you know, going from Venice and seeing like the Murano glass and then going to Morocco to see the mosque of Hassan II, and the chandeliers in that mosque are made from Murano glass. So you're seeing how these countries have been in conversation with each other and continue to be in conversation with each other over the years.
8: There is this sort of story, and we're going to talk about this in a second, the story about Othello, that he is this lone black man in this court of white people. And actually, often how it's done.
9: Yeah.
8: I mean, optimistically, how it's done is with an actual black man in the role of Othello, as opposed to someone in blackface, which has historically been done. But even then, therefore that story of isolation comes into it. He's all alone, and you go to these real places and you start doing research, and you go, "Oh no, we were there."
9: Well, yes, but like it's interesting too, of like the journey of Othello. Yes, what he ends up doing is he isolates himself from everybody else.
8: Yeah.
9: He starts off very much of the people with his soldiers and with his wife. And then as a play goes on, you see how this man who is falling apart actually just isolates himself more and more.
8: You've talked about this. I mean, you just told me about the true life history behind this play. Mm-hmm. But you've also called it, I was reading, you called it a modern psychological thriller as well. Mm-hmm. This play's over 400 years old. How is it modern?
9: Well, you know, so many things that Shakespeare is talking about, and like over 400 years, and some of the things that he's delving into is like seeing people, how they deal with alcoholics and how they are trying to either manage their addiction.
8: Yeah.
9: So we see how Cassio is used and getting him drunk will rile him up to anger. We see how the planting of a seed of doubt can turn into something that has such a experience on the nervous system that it will result in an epileptic fit. You see what jealousy can do to a relationship.
8: I was just about to say, even just jealousy.
9: Jealousy itself, right?
8: Yeah.
9: So the...
8: How jealousy can be used.
9: How can it be used? But also, like, one of the things too is the one thing that I've been clocking for myself the more and more that I've been doing Shakespeare is, I think Shakespeare as a whole, a lot of the times is challenging the men of the time to be better by showing them how we react and how, you know, dysfunctional we can be in our problem solving.
8: Yeah.
9: And we see Othello, you know, yes, even though he is poisoned by someone else, we see how he isolates himself as opposed to talking to people who can help him. We see him get isolated more and more and more until a point where it's too late.
8: That's so interesting. I never thought about that. You're right, because you think about someone like Macduff, there's a lot of options there. Just have a chat about it.
9: Yeah.
8: So you know what I mean? In Othello, like a therapized version of Othello would have this seed planted in his head about his wife and would be able to go, like, let me just talk to my wife, let me sort it out, you know?
9: Yeah, but like there, you've also have, I was listening to another podcast throughout the summer. this one was like Shakespeare centric, but like there is a psychiatrist called, what is it? The Othello effect of how jealousy is something that they, diagnose in a person. It's just like, we see how jealousy or something like that can really get a person going and trying to speak to that and speak to the person and they're dealing with jealousy.
8: Interesting.
9: You know, so it's
8: the Othello effect.
9: And like, these are all things that like Shakespeare's talking about 400, 500 years ago, and we're still dealing with them today. And I think for me, that's why I was really, it's a tough play. It's like, as I said, it's a psychological thriller. So it's a very violent, it's very physical, but it is an intense play that costs. So at the end of it, I am drained.
8: Really?
9: But coming from the world of sports, I used to play rugby. So my rugby coach used to say, make sure you leave it all on the field. And I think with a play like this, you definitely have to leave it all on the stage come at the end of it.
8: It's a good thing you don't have another role to play.
9: Well, Oberon's a little lighter of
8: sorts. It's a good thing you're not doing another role, because if you were, I don't know how you'd handle it.
10: I'm Jill Deacon. This is Q. You are listening to Tom Power's conversation with the award-winning actor Andre Sills. This year, he plays two big Shakespearean roles at Ontario's Stratford Festival. He is Othello in Othello and Oberon in A Midsummer Night's Dream. Tom and Andre were just talking about Othello, one of Shakespeare's most emotional, gut-wrenching, and ultimately tragic plays. Also one of his most contentious, particularly around its depictions of race. Andre is such a knowledgeable actor when it comes to Shakespeare. So Tom wanted to get his take on the play's more controversial side. That is where their conversation picks up.
8: I mean, it's a play that I called it controversial in the introduction. And I think even people who don't know Othello think of it as controversial. And I did a fair bit of research. And I read a lot of different perspectives on its sort of controversy. There, I read ones from those who think that Othello perpetuates sort of harmful stereotypes. Mm-hmm. Others who think the play is actually Shakespeare critiquing xenophobia.
9: Uh-huh.
8: Can you
11: as much as you can you explain to us a little bit about why the story and the history of this play has so much controversy around it?
9: Well, good question. Like, well, I think I actually, like, being here in North America, we have a particular sort of view on racism, especially because of the history in the U.S. and
11: of slavery.
9: And not to say that Canada didn't have that too, like, but, you know, our relationship is different. And, but there is a fear of just showing an angry black man and feeling like that is the story that Shakespeare is telling, as opposed to seeing the psychological journey that happens. It's not just about an angry black man.
11: There is a lens on Western, sort of North American audiences, mm-hmm. when of this sort of like, of Othello, the, mm-hmm. a Moor, who, this black man,
9: yeah.
11: who is showing some pretty strong emotions. Mm-hmm. And because of maybe stereotypes or because of the history of slavery,
9: yeah.
11: we tend to see that range of emotions only as an angry black man.
9: Yeah.
11: Whereas back then it would have been more nuanced or it just is more nuanced.
9: Well, I think, and again, listening to some other podcasts as well, as you know, they were examining the different sort of uses of Moors in plays. And, you know, you have a play that starts with two white guys talking about this black man. And then you meet him and he's different than what you've heard.
11: What have they been saying about him?
9: Well, some words that I think Rodrigo and Iago say is like, they call him thick lip, or Iago just says, I hate the Moor. And there's certain language that you are getting yourself ready to meet this person who is being portrayed as a villain, and something beneath these two men. And then you meet him and then you hear him speak. And there's been some other scholars that say that the first time you meet Othello, you are seeing him as if he is Jesus in the Garden of Gethsemane, about to be taken away to trial. And the way in which he deals with everything is very calm, cool, and collected. And here, let me tell you my story of love, of how my love ended up with this beautiful woman that I care for desperately.
11: So the North American scholarship or whatever, mm-hmm. Audiences, have flattened that depth of that character into sort of one thing.
9: I think so. And like there,
11: or have presented it as controversial because of that characterization.
9: Yeah, and I think right now there is a fear of showing, you know, we look at plays with heroes and villains, but if we show them as human beings, then it's actually more complicated.
11: Yeah.
9: You know, we want to look at Othello as if it's black and white, but there is so much gray in the mix that makes it a lot more complicated. And I think for me, what was really important for this one was that we make sure that the play is called The Tragedy of Othello, the Moor of Venice. So how do we make that tragedy work is really by setting up the love story. So we, mm-hmm. you know, really setting up that love story between Othello and Desdemona so that when things go the way they do, it hurts.
11: Yeah.
9: And in his own mind, he is trying to set the world right, set things right, even save her soul at times.
11: Yeah.
9: You know, as he says before he does a terrible act, if you bethink yourself of any crime unreconciled as yet to heaven and grace, solicit for it straight. You know, so it's like,
11: say it again.
9: If you bethink yourself of any crime unreconciled as yet to heaven and grace, solicit for it straight, is one of the things he says before that terrible act that he does. It's to save her soul. So in his mind, he thinks he's doing something right to set the world right.
8: Complexity, eh? Like
9: complex.
8: Yeah.
9: You know, so it's goes beyond just being black and angry. There is a love and care. And I think that's what makes the tragedy of it happen is if you see the love that they have for each other. And I think where I'm feeling really happy and blessed to be a part of this production, because we have a group of actors who are, as I keep saying, leading from the heart,
8: yeah,
9: and not shying away from the ugly, because we also have the ability to show the light and beautiful at the same time in contrast. So when you see these humans who love each other really, really, really much, and then we see the humans make mistakes, which we all do, it humanizes us. It humanizes us.
8: Beautifully said. And it is, I can imagine as an actor, you have all that context and you have all that history and you have all that debate and you have all that controversy, not to mention Stratford, like all in your head. And what strikes me is you actually have to kind of maybe put that away and then try to deliver a very challenging role.
9: Yeah. Yeah. And I think where the big thing that's been really important to me too is making sure I'm in the moment to moment of it, as opposed to I know I have to do this terrible thing three scenes from now,
8: like I know what this role represents. I know the history of this role. I know the history of Stratford. I know all these things. You still have to deliver the
9: And then like those things might have been true for a particular production, and I think for our production is, as I said, what I'm really trying to focus in on is that love story first and carry that love that Othello has for Desdemona from the very beginning to the bitter end.
8: I heard a great story about you, that when you were a kid, it was a church in Scarborough, is that right?
9: Yeah.
8: You saw a kid running across the stage and jumping into the arms of Jesus.
9: Yes.
8: And you said,
9: I want to do that.
8: Tell me that story.
9: I got the bug pretty early. And the church I went to, Agent Court Pentecostal Church, I think is now called just One Church. They used to have really big, spectacular Christmas and Easter productions. So I think this was like a scene on Palm Sunday or something like that. So they're running, walking through the markets, and then this child runs into Jesus' arms, palm leaves are waving in the air, and I just remember him being picked up and lifting his hands up to the heavens. I was like, oh, I want to do that. And then the next year it was me. But then I also got the bug and I wanted to do more and do more. And my mom keeps telling me about a story that I've knocked out of my brain.
8: Tell me.
9: Of auditioning for something and then not getting it and then coming home crying afterwards. And I was like, I have no recollection of that ever happening.
8: The sad part about the story, it was 4 years ago. I heard about it too.
9: Yeah. And it's been blocked out.
10: You're listening to Tom Power in conversation with the actor Andre Sills. Andre is taking on the title role of Othello and Oberon from A Midsummer Night's Dream at this year's Stratford Festival in Ontario. And coming up, Andre's going to tell you a bit more about the challenges of taking on two meaty Shakespeare roles, sometimes even performing both on the very same day. He'll also talk about why it's so important for actors to imagine that they're playing these famous Shakespeare roles for the very first time in history. I'm Jill Deacon. 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

0: Good morning, it's 10:30. I'm Drew Karakas. You're listening to CBC Radio 1. There's been explosive growth on one of the two fires burning out of control near Boston Bar in the Fraser Canyon. The BC Wildfire Service says the Ainslie Creek Fire on the east side of the Fraser River now covers an estimated 88 square kilometres. That's up from about 7 square kilometres yesterday. And the Brunswick Creek Fire on the west side of the river has grown to almost 26 square kilometres. Hundreds of properties in the area are under evacuation orders or alerts, and a stretch of Highway 1 through the Fraser Canyon remains closed in both directions. One of four people rescued 10 days ago after a fishing charter sank south of Richmond has died in hospital. That brings the overall death toll to 7. Richmond RCMP say the victims include residents of BC, Ontario, and Washington State. In the meantime, police say searchers have located the wrecked vessel about 150 meters below the ocean surface. There's still no explanation why it started taking on water and sank. Abbotsford police would like to speak to any witnesses or anyone with dash cam video of a crash last night on Township Line Road. A vehicle went off the road at about 7 o'clock last night and crashed into a hydro pole. Investigators say a passenger suffered severe injuries and died at the scene. In the weather, Environment Canada says it's mainly cloudy right now, but we should see clearing today.
1: I'm Jill Deacon. You're listening to Q. Tom Power is in conversation with the Stratford Festival actor Andre Sills. Andre plays Oberon in A Midsummer Night's Dream at the Ontario Theatre Festival this season. He also is taking on the title role in Othello. Those are two big roles. And during Stratford, Andre plays both parts concurrently, sometimes performing them on the same day. Tom was really interested to know what goes into that, the challenges of taking on both of those roles, and that's where their conversation picks up.
2: What is the hardest thing about doing these two roles, to do Oberon and Othello? It does sound, I mean, all jokes aside, Andre, it does sound like Othello on its own would be
3: enough. Yeah. You know? Well, and it's interesting going from, I guess, starting with Oberon and then coming to Othello and tracking jealousy in two different ways. A Midsummer Night's Dream ends in a different way than Othello does. You have a man and a fairy king who make mistakes. One has the ability to ask for forgiveness in our version and make road towards reconciliation. The other does not, or in his way, it's maybe too late, but then has an ability or has the opportunity to ask that his story be told truthfully.
2: But how do you do it physically? Like, how do you do these two roles?
3: Good. Well, it's, I think the one thing that really helps with the festival is that, like, we have our primary and secondary days. So I have one day that'll be solely focused on Midsummer Night's Dream, and then going the next day to Othello. And, you know, I think what's really cool about working with two Shakespeares is that the plays speak to each other, you know? So as I said, dealing with jealousy in two different worlds, seeing how Oberon will set a plan to really mess with his partner, and hoping that it will go a particular way, and it doesn't. And then we have Othello, who his journey is different. He's like, I love her entirely. And the seed is planted. And, you know, he sets a plan in motion at the end of the first act. And then we start the second half of the play with him confronting his wife, and the first thing he says is, oh, hardness to dissemble. He goes on a search, which is like, is this true? Let me find the clues. Give me your hand. Why is your hand moist, my lady?
2: You're playing sort of two sides of that jealousy, two sides of that.
3: Yeah.
2: But aren't you doing these two roles sometimes in the same day?
3: I haven't yet. The first time will be on Thursday.
2: What are you going to do?
3: Well, I think it's in the first time is I'm doing Dream first and then Othello. This order is definitely more ideal because I can get through Dream, which is a lighter version of things.
2: Before giving yourself fully to Othello?
3: Yeah. So right now, you know, I'm still trying to figure out the post-show come down after Othello.
2: Isn't it the other way around some days, though?
3: It will be, but not as of yet.
2: How's that going to be?
3: Good question. I don't know yet.
2: do you have any idea? I mean, I am, as you may notice, curious about the sort of practical part of this. Like, are you not going to drink? Are you going to sleep? Are you going to try and eat? Are you going to try and meditate, be away from people?
3: I think one thing I'm tracking so far is the intake of food is really important because of how physical Othello is. I need the fuel to sustain myself. But, you know, as I was saying, like, I figured out my warm-up for both. The come-down for Oberon is simpler. I have a shower afterwards because I have a bunch of glitter on me, so I get to wash it off.
2: Yeah.
3: But the physical and mental toll after Othello is greater.
2: So what do you do? What's your ritual?
3: Oh, there's some things that I'm doing. So I have like a vocal cool down that I'm doing to help bring, I guess, the nervous system back down.
2: Like a breathing exercise?
3: A breathing exercise to bring the heart rate back down, let my body know that everything's okay.
2: Yeah, because your body, people don't know this about actors, your body doesn't know the difference.
3: Yeah.
2: Between the emotions that you are portraying that Othello is portraying and your actual emotions. Your body doesn't really know the difference.
3: Yeah.
2: So you have to calm it down from tragedy.
3: Yeah. And like I mentioned earlier on about how I played rugby and, you know, I think the way my body feels right now after doing Othello, it feels like I've played a rugby game. I can feel sore and exhausted. And I think that's also because Othello actually taps into a real sort of adrenaline for me. And so once it goes, it goes. And so what I'm feeling afterwards is the adrenaline crash. And so it's just trying to figure out how to manage that.
2: I'm trying to remember who was Ben came on and she said to us that she has a steak and a... So it was a famous soprano or something like that came on and said they have a steak and a glass of red wine after the show.
3: Well, maybe I should take that.
2: Can I recommend, maybe?
3: Maybe.
2: we can get the Stratford folks to take care of that. I bet being an athlete, I bet being a rugby player is helping you with this.
3: Oh, yeah. And it being a rugby player opened up so many things in regards to taking a look at these Shakespearean warriors. You know, when I played rugby, you have what happens on the field, and sometimes you're having an okay game and then something happens on the field that kicks into your adrenal sort of energy, and then all of a sudden you can either become like superhuman and you're all of a sudden in four places at once. But like, I also know that my rugby player is only allowed on the field. I can't bring that guy who plays rugby into the domestic. So you have all these Shakespearean warriors and men of battle who have been taken from the battlefield where it's okay to be that, but that guy's not supposed to be at home. So we'll see what happens when that person comes into the domestic where he's not supposed to be.
2: Beautifully said. Let me close out with a big question.
3: Mm-hmm.
2: So Paul Gross came on a couple of weeks ago,
3: fellow actor,
2: and also at Stratford this year.
3: Mm-hmm.
2: He says something like, well, no one can really do it. No one can really do King Lear. No one can really do Hamlet. Mm-hmm. You can just do a version of it, but no one can perfect that role. He said he called them bottomless plays. As someone who's been doing Shakespeare for a while, can you relate to what he was saying there?
3: Okay, yes, I can. But here's what I will say is that why we keep doing it is because each person who steps into the role has an opportunity to offer something different. And
2: but isn't that interesting that there's no ideal? There's no 100%, there's no gold star?
3: Yeah, and like it's I don't know what I'm really taking from it for myself is, even though these are plays that have been done for over 400 years, every time we do it, we have to pretend like this is the first time anybody is ever seeing it. And I think that's what makes it electric. And you know, during the process of rehearsing for Othello, I had the ability to watch Hamnet. And there is that moment at the end where you see this audience in the globe watching Hamlet for the first time. And it destroyed me. And something about Hamlet at the end asking the audience to tell his story really rung true for me for Othello.
2: Why?
3: Because at the end of his story, he says...
2: End of Othello's story.
3: I pray you in your letters, when you shall these unlucky deeds relate, speak of me as I am. Nothing extenuate nor set down aught in malice. So really begging the people who are present in that room, not only to tell, and again, this is going back to your previous question about racism the perspective of, is he just an angry black man? He's like, no, what I need you to do is speak of me as a human being that has been tricked, but also I need you to tell the story of a man who loved his wife desperately, loved her too well, but also threw a pearl away richer than all his tribe. You know, so that need in him of making sure that the people in the room, the people in the audience are taking that story of seeing this man who was at his height, he gets down to his basest level and really trying to take his power back, but also making sure that people speak of him as the human being.
2: I just want to, I want to start a podcast series where I just go play by play with you, because I cannot wait to see you in this. And all jokes aside, I'll never forget some of the things you said in this conversation. So beautifully said. And thank you so much for your perspective, and thank you for coming in.
3: My pleasure.
1: That was Andre Sills, the Dora Award-winning actor and director, who dropped by the Q studio recently to talk with Tom Power. Andre is on stage at Ontario's Stratford Festival for his 12th season, playing the lead in Shakespeare's Othello and playing Oberon, King of the Fairies, in A Midsummer Night's Dream. Both of those productions are on now and run until late September.

0: That's a song called Coffee from the Toronto band Hobby. Hey, I'm Jill Deacon. You're listening to Q. Mae Martin. Boy, they have built a career that moves effortlessly between comedy and drama, blending their humor with work in more dramatic shows like Feel Good and Wayward. Recently, they were recognized with the Creative Voice Award at the Banff World Media Festival. Tom Power caught up with Mae Martin in Banff, but instead of a traditional interview, he put them through a round of rapid-fire questions. Here is Tom and Mae Martin with Getting to Know Q.
1: I'm here at the Banff World Media Festival with Mae Martin, the star of shows like Wayward and Feel Good. Mae's getting the Creative Voice Award at the festival. So I thought we'd play a round of Getting to Know Q. I'll give you a bunch of rapid-fire questions, and your soul bursts out of your body with honesty.
2: Yeah, this is my bread and butter. I love a rapid-fire question.
1: Before I get to the rapid-fire part, I just want to say congratulations on the Creative Voice Award.
2: Thank you so much.
1: What does that mean to you?
2: I got a voice,
1: and it's very creative.
2: And it's creative as hell these days. No, it's so nice. Yeah.
1: It's a nice chance to go to Banff anyway.
2: Oh, my God. I've never been. It's insane. Yeah.
1: Are you ready?
2: Yes. Okay. Hit me.
1: If you could choose one Canadian icon to hike with, who would it be?
2: Tom Green.
1: Tom Green?
2: Yeah. Is that, yeah, you seem shocked.
1: I know. I like it.
2: I know. And that's what came up for me. And I'm being honest. And I think we'd have a nice time.
1: I think you would too.
2: Yeah. He's up for an earnest chat.
1: Oh, yeah. I didn't mean like Tom Green.
2: Yeah.
1: I mean, like, sounds nice.
2: No, but you're right. Now that you said that, I'm thinking about Joni Mitchell.
1: No, Tom Green's
2: fine. Yeah. Okay.
1: Favorite trail mix ingredient?
2: Peanuts.
1: If I was to visit your hometown, which is what?
2: Toronto.
1: Where would you take me?
2: Ooh. Oh, man. I'd walk around Kensington Market, and then maybe we'd go to Sneaky D's, have some nachos.
1: Sneaky D's? What is it? How would you say? In danger of being shut down?
2: I know. I keep reading that. That's kind of why I'm giving them a shout out.
1: Shout out to Sneaky D's, King's Crown.
2: Yes. Yeah.
1: Unbelievable. Go-to karaoke song.
2: I bet $1 billion you couldn't guess it.
1: I haven't been able to guess anybody.
2: Really?
1: It's always been surprising.
2: Okay, because everyone expects me to do Bieber or some boy band thing, which I do enjoy doing. But deeply in my soul, I always want to do My Man by Barbara Streisand, the big ballad from Funny Girl. And she's like, oh, my man, I love him. It clears the room. Everyone hates it. It's slow. It's really depressing. But it's like a big Barbara Streisand ballad.
1: Have you done it?
2: Oh, yeah.
1: And it's there in karaoke?
2: It's usually there. Yeah.
1: And it goes over?
2: Not well. Yeah. People want to dance. Yeah. But God, it's like some childhood dream of being Funny Girl.
1: Who is an artist you're jealous or envious of?
2: Oh, great question. Wow. Okay. If I'm being honest, I often think I wish I was as funny as Lisa Gilroy, as quick as her and as good at improv and fearless. But also, sometimes I watch Nathan Fielder and I think I wish that was my style of comedy.
1: There's a fearlessness there too.
2: I know. And he just is comfortable with silence, you know, and I'm not. I fill every silence with like manic gibberish. So yeah, it would be fun to be Nathan Fielder for a day.
1: Have you ever walked out of a movie?
2: The new Top Gun, but not because I wasn't enjoying it, just because the date I was with wasn't enjoying it. And I was sort of, that was the last date we went on.
1: I didn't know you could do that. I didn't know you could go on a date with somebody and force the other person you're on a date with to leave the movie.
2: She was like, oh, this is garbage. I was like, it's wildly entertaining. We're in an IMAX theater, but you know, what are you going to do?
1: Proudest moment of your career?
2: Oh. Hmm. There was a date when my dad had a cameo in Wayward, and it was just really nice to have him on set and for him to see that it's real and that there's like other people there when I'm working. And that was really nice to share that with him. So maybe that day. Yeah.
1: Back where I'm from in Newfoundland, Labrador, we have a thing called a party lunch. What that means is that usually when there was a movie day in school or something was going on, they would say, parents, please send your kids to school with a party lunch. A party lunch is a bag of chips, a chocolate bar, and a can of soda.
2: That's the party lunch?
1: That's a party lunch.
2: Whoa.
1: What's your party lunch?
2: Now as an adult?
1: Yeah.
2: Oh.
1: You can do whichever one you want.
2: I mean, I have the palate of a toddler. I like a nugget or a breaded chicken of any kind.
1: So what's your chips, your bar, and your
2: drink? I see. Okay, I'm with you. Yeah. Okay, my chips would be...
1: I got a little stern there. I didn't mean to.
2: Yeah, so the question is, my chips would be ketchup chips.
1: Very Canadian.
2: Yeah, and my drink would be a Coke Zero. And I recently did the the Pepsi Coke taste test with my friends. And so I can confirm that is my favorite of the colas. And then what was the third one?
1: Chocolate Bar.
2: O'Henry.
1: Oh, yeah. What would the kid version of you, what would that have been?
2: Very similar.
1: Oh, really?
2: Yeah, pretty much the same, but maybe some So Delicious. You remember those?
1: Yeah, I do. I love an Eat More bar, and I get a hard time for that. Do you know Eat More bars?
2: No, never tried that.
1: Never very good.
2: Oh, or do you remember Joe Louis or Joe Lewis?
1: Yeah, I do remember.
2: Yeah, those are pretty good.
1: We used to get Loon Moons, too, like the half moons.
2: Yeah.
1: Get out of here. I got to get a question in about that. If you could revive one Canadian series, what would it be?
2: I'd like Kids in the Hall to be on TV every day. I think Kids in the Hall would be great. I'd like to be involved. And then what else? Is the Polka Dot Door still around?
1: That's like an Ontario thing, right?
2: Yeah.
1: Polka Dot Door, is that right? They're like Pokeroo, is that thing?
2: Yeah, the Pokeroo.
1: I never saw it.
2: I mean, that was the whole thing is you never see the Pokeroo. You missed him again. So I think I'd do the Pokeroo, but they'd finally see him.
1: Oh, that's so nice.
2: Yeah.
1: You should revive it.
2: Do you remember Breaker High?
1: Yeah. Was some Ryan Gosling in that?
2: Yeah. I might bring Breaker High back.
1: We did have a question, and maybe I'll bring it back for you. And maybe this will be the final question.
2: I don't want this to end.
1: If you could be in a movie with one Ryan, is it Gosling or Reynolds?
2: Gosling. Yeah, I mean, no question.
1: I know. Yeah. Have you ever met him?
2: Never.
1: Me neither.
2: Never. And I want to be him so badly that it hurts. So I don't know that I could. I think he would sense that and it would be displeasing. It would be off-putting to him.
1: That might be a little bit troubling for him. I'll try to keep you apart.
2: He's so charming and he's got this beautiful family and everything. Yeah, he's living the dream.
1: Yeah, he doesn't do interviews either. I'm sad. You should come on. Ryan, come on.
2: Come on.
1: Do it. I know you're supposed to say things like that, but I'm going to do it.
2: Yeah.
1: Thanks for doing this.
2: I don't want to leave.
1: I feel like I know you so much better, and I feel like your soul is officially burst out of your body.
2: Oh, great. Thank you.
0: That's playing a round of Getting to Know Q. Tom Power speaking with Mae Martin at the Banff World Media Festival. Mae received the Creative Voice Award at the festival. And by the way, Mae was talking there about Sneaky D's, pretty legendary bar in Toronto. And since they spoke, the redevelopment plans that had threatened that establishment have been withdrawn, meaning that Mae Martin, along with all the other fans of those famous King's Crown nachos, are probably pretty pleased. I'm Jill Deacon, in for Tom Power. The Polaris shortlist comes out tomorrow. And if you're not familiar, the Polaris Prize is one of Canada's biggest music awards, given out to recognize the year's most artistically significant Canadian album and song. There just are a ton of great artists who made the long list this year, including Toronto's own Charlotte Cornfield. And we actually had the chance to talk with her about the album she was nominated for. It's called Hurts Like Hell. It's full of some beautiful songs, including one called Living With It that features Feist. And Tom wanted to know what it meant for Charlotte to have such a beloved Canadian artist on her song.
3: I have been a huge fan of hers for a very, very, very long time, since high school, as most Canadians and anyone of my age are.
1: What were the songs in high school you were obsessed with?
3: I remember covering Mushaboom at an open mic in grade 11, and that whole record, Let It Die, was huge for me. And then really all of her records.

0: Yeah, so we are both on the same touring moms group chat that my friend Seema Cunningham from Chicago added me into, and it's a bunch of moms who tour in bands, varying degrees of budgets and size of shows, but the common ground is that we're all moms trying to figure out how to make this music life work.
1: What kind of stuff gets talked about in the, I don't want to betray any secrets of the group chat.
0: No, tons of stuff. Everything from, can you recommend the best type of pack and play to bring with you, to how do you deal with being away from your kid, to how do you do 168 days a year on a bus with a 2-year-old.
1: Okay.
0: So just tons of different stuff. Emotional, practical, logical. It just feels like a very safe space to discuss this stuff. And so Leslie is on there, and we had messaged a little bit after my last record, and
1: she wrote you because she heard one of your songs while she was doing construction on her cottage. Is that right?
0: Yes. Yeah. She said she was using power tools on a rock, building a box, and she heard a song and reached out to me.
1: What was that like for you?
0: It just meant so much. It meant the world to, I was blown away. I was on a rock. I was in Newfoundland at the time.
1: There you go.
0: And so I got her message, and I was in tears basically. And so, we just kind of messaged back and forth a bit. And then when this record was mostly in the can, Phil and I had this idea that we wanted some people to sing on it. And I said to him, wouldn't it be cool if we got Leslie? And he's a friend of hers as well. And he said, yes. And then we both said, you know, she's probably way too busy. I don't know.

0: That's a song called Living With It from Charlotte Kornfield's Polaris Prize-nominated album Hurts Like Hell. Before that, you heard a bit of Tom Power's conversation with Charlotte Kornfield. You can hear that full chat up on our podcast. Just search Q with Tom Power wherever you get your podcasts. That is it for Q today. Tomorrow on the program, Zoe Whittall. When Zoe decided to switch up genres and write a romance novel, she decided to write it under a new name, Frankie Scott, a name she says sounds like an old-timey lesbian detective. Zoe's going to tell you why the name change and also the unwritten rules of writing romance. That is tomorrow on the program. I'm Jill Deacon. I will talk to you then. Thanks so much for listening to Q.
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2: Feel that? 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From coast to coast, Canada's first professional women's soccer league is bringing the heat. 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
3: I'm Rad Simon Blaise, sitting in for Elamine Abdel Mahmoud. Have you ever had dinner with a couple who seem like they hate each other? That's the premise of Olivia Wilde's new film, The Invite. It's awkward, it's tense, and it's very funny. The group chat's here to get into that.
4: This is CBC News from Vancouver. Good morning, I'm Drew Karakas. Richmond RCMP say one of the four people rescued from the Strait of Georgia after a fishing charter sank 10 days ago south of Richmond has died in hospital. She was a 28-year-old Chinese citizen who had been living in Seattle. Six others are still missing and presumed dead, including three people from BC, two from Washington State, and one from Ontario. The three survivors include a 33-year-old woman from Toronto, a 33-year-old man from Washington State, and a 26-year-old man from Richmond. The boat they were on was a 2017 Kingfisher operated by Top Vancouver Fishing Charter Incorporated. The RCMP say the wreckage has been located on the ocean floor about 150 meters below the surface, adding that the recovery will require specialized marine equipment and technical expertise. Investigators say they are still trying to understand why the vessel sank. There has been explosive growth on one of the fires burning out of control near Boston Bar in the Fraser Canyon. The BC Wildfire Service says the Ainslie Creek blaze on the east side of the Fraser River now covers an estimated 88 square kilometers. That's up from an estimated 7 square kilometers yesterday. And on the west side of the river, the Brunswick Creek fire has grown to almost 26 square kilometers. There are evacuation orders and alerts for hundreds of properties in the Boston Bar area, and a 10-kilometer stretch of Highway 1 through the Fraser Canyon remains closed in both directions. Extreme weather events are becoming more common in Canada, with wildfires across BC and flooding on the

0: prairies. As Tara Carmen reports, these weather events are making life more expensive.
1: Rising house insurance premiums have always been a factor in strata fee increases or landlords upping the rent. But new Statistics Canada research found the reason for the increases is changing. Floods, wildfires, storms, supercharged by a changing climate, are now one of the main factors affecting insurance costs. Wildfires have become almost an annual event in BC, says Aaron Sutherland, Vice President of the Insurance Bureau of Canada.
2: Too often those are impacting structures, damaging or destroying homes, forcing people out of their homes. And all of that comes with a significant human toll, but also a financial toll as well when it comes to the insurance claims and the pressure that places on premiums moving forward.
1: Between December 2019 and December 2025, premiums for home and mortgage insurance increased 45%. That's more than double the overall consumer price index. Tara Carmen, CBC News, Vancouver.
0: Vancouver police say a visitor from the U.S. has died in hospital days after he was hit by a person on a bicycle in a downtown crosswalk. The incident happened at West Cordova and Richards Streets on June 29th. The 72-year-old victim was rushed to hospital needing emergency surgery. The VPD says he died on Sunday. Some farmers in the Sumas Prairie in the Fraser Valley are racing to build dikes to protect their properties from flooding before the rainy season returns in the autumn. As Keir Junos reports, one family started to build a berm without a permit.
3: It's about 4.5 feet from where we're standing right now.
4: Ted Dykeman and his sons have been working to build a dike on their cattle farm since January. After flooding in December, they weren't waiting for another disaster. But they said they weren't going to wait for permits either after the process dragged on for a month. Now they face $7,000 in fines from the city.
3: I'm mad. It's not right.
5: Frustrated.
3: Right? Like, all we're looking for is some common sense.
4: The city of Abbotsford says unpermitted dikes can pose unintentional risks to other properties. Property owners that want to build one need a city soil permit, which first requires approval from the Agricultural Land Commission. The commission denied the Dykeman's application in April, but after working with Abbotsford, the commission says it would consider it again if the city gives a formal referral. The Dykemans want to finish the dike before October.
3: Ultimately, get rid of the fines and just leave us alone.
4: The city says fines can be removed if a compliance agreement is fulfilled. Keir Junos, CBC News, Abbotsford.
0: And that's the CBC News from Vancouver. 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
6: Here's the weather forecast. For Greater Victoria, the Southern Gulf Islands, the Sunshine Coast, and East Vancouver Island, a mix of sun and cloud with skies clearing late this afternoon, windy today. For West Vancouver Island, fog patches near Port Renfrew this morning, otherwise skies clearing late this morning, windy. For inland Vancouver Island, mainly cloudy and windy. For the North Island, a mix of sun and cloud, the high to 23 in Victoria, 27 on East Vancouver Island, and 16 on the North Island. 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
7: Okay, so everyone's talking about this new Olivia Wilde movie. It's a comedy called The Invite about two messy couples who pour out the wine, air out their grievances, and make things really, really awkward. I'm Rad Simon Place City Kid Fraley Meenap Duff Mahmood. This is Commotion. Terry Hart and Adam Naiman, they're both here to get into this with me. Welcome back to the show, y'all.
8: Hello.
9: Good morning. Thanks
7: for
9: having me.
7: Good morning. Thank you for being here. So we are talking about The Invite. Stellar cast in this. You know, it's Olivia Wilde's directing it. She's starring in it opposite Seth Rogen, Penelope Cruz, Edward Norton. And I gotta say, we are gonna be getting into like spoilers. You know, there's stuff that's kind of hiding in plain sight in the trailer that we are gonna reveal. So you've been warned. So with that being said, let's have a listen to this.
10: There's something I've been wanting to talk to you about.
11: We also have something we wanted to talk to you about. We feel a very strong connection with you guys.
12: That is so nice. Thank you.
10: Yeah.
12: I'll say thank you, Joe.
10: Thank you. Very flattering.
7: Okay, so that was the trailer for The Invite. Terry, can you break down what is happening there? What is this movie about?
8: Sure can. We have a pretty unhappily married couple in Seth Rogen and Olivia Wilde. They invite their happier neighbors over for a dinner party. They don't know each other very well. And then things get revealed. Things are tense. Things are funny. Things are silly. Things are spicy. Things are sad. And that is the movie. There's a lot going on in this movie. And as much as spoilers might be talked about, this is a movie that you have to experience because it's about the emotion that you're having. So you could talk about all the plot points. The point is sitting with these people for the time and experiencing what they're experiencing.
7: Mm-hmm. And, you know, like I can already get an idea of how you felt about this movie just from the way you're talking about it. And I understand you saw it all the way back in May in Show Canada.
8: Yeah, I saw it again yesterday to refresh my memory. And it's great. It's such a wonderful privilege when you get to see a movie twice and it plays a little bit differently. And this one certainly did that for me. I love this movie, in case anybody's wondering.
7: Yeah. Well, tell me more. Like, what made you love it? Like,
8: I think that it is so fun to sit down to a movie that is squarely for adults. It is not trying to be anything else. This is an adult movie talking about marriages. It feels really contemporary. There's a lot from the female point of view in these relationships. It is a really specific time in a marriage for the Olivia Wilde and Seth Rogen characters that I would think, you know, they have a child who's like 12. They've probably been married for like 15 years, and they're looking at their lives as a whole and saying, is this it? Are we responsible for each other's ennui? Are we responsible for each other's desires anymore? It talks about sex in a really interesting contemporary way that I think is about how people are now looking at sex and how sex is available to all of us in a different way than it was when these people at that age were coming up through their formative years, their coming of age years. So I just think it's really smart, great performances. Olivia Wilde directs the heck out of this movie. It's all shot in one space, but we see these glimpses of the subtle camera work of where our eyes supposed to go, of the intimacy of the room, and then the pull back as wide as she can. I really think it's a great, great movie.
7: You know, just based on how much you said in this, I think it speaks to like how much you said there, describing like, you know, what you liked about the movie. I think it speaks to how much is packed into this movie, into that tiny space. Adam, how did you feel about The Invite?
5: I wish I liked it that much. It's definitely a movie for adults, which is also a matter of relativity now. I mean, you know, compared to a lot of what else is coming out, especially in the summer, it definitely stands out, which is how it's being packaged and how it's marketed. It's in a tradition that I think is a very honorable one. You know, I mean, I've read in interviews or people have talked about, you know, it's like Who's Afraid of Virginia Woolf, right? Which does not really have a female perspective in it. Like, this has a his and hers screenwriter team, which I think is very, you know, very important in terms of those dynamics. I agree with Terry that Olivia Wilde directs the hell out of it. And I think that she has to, because I think the script is very uneven, not just uneven in terms of, let's say, gender or point of view. I think it's uneven between things that are actually funny and things that are a little forced. I think it's uneven between perceptions that I can sort of like observe and relate to and think are very smart and things that feel pat. And in terms of sex in it, it's both deliberate and frustrating that this movie that is all about this is so timid to kind of show anything, which doesn't mean it should be a different movie, but it's another movie that's fundamentally about this kind of frustration and anxiety and curiosity about it, and then it is itself kind of sexless. For it to not be would make it a different movie. For the movie that it is, I still found somewhat frustrating and a little bit easy. I think it's a movie that comes right up to the edge of being really ruthless about the things that it wants to be about, and then partially because these are movie stars who carry their own aura and their own past around them. There are places where it's sort of short. I don't think it's a bad film, but I think that it's a beneficiary right now of being so obviously, as Terry says, a movie for adults compared to the fact that movies are made now for, you know, the mental age of five. That,
7: you know, Minions.
5: Well, yeah, although I like the movie references in Minions too. Yeah. But the, you know, I think it's a kind of mixed bag. And I think we're in a moment now where criticism doesn't allow movies to be mixed bags, because everything has to be great or everything has to be bad. Everything has to be the movie we need right now or the movie that we don't need at all.
7: Yeah.
5: So to me, the most nostalgic thing about this movie is it's a movie that critics might actually want to write at length about, if word counts still actually existed for that, because there's a lot in it. Yeah. And even if it doesn't all work, it's all worth talking about, I
7: think. Exactly. So you want to say something?
8: Yeah, I just think like some of those things that are worth talking about. I mean, you could imagine, you know, essays on perimenopause coming out of this movie. You could imagine essays on, you know, pornography coming out of this. And the, you know, I like the fact that it was restrained in what we're seeing in sex, because I think it is the ante what is influencing these people and then not showing it in the movie. I think it was bold in that way.
7: I think, I mean, what's interesting is, I mean, first of all, that Perry Menopause thing, I want to get right back to that. Like, there's a whole monologue around that. But also, like, yeah, like, I agree with Adam in the sense that it's putting up a lot of provocative, interesting things, but then it does find easy exit ramps at certain points,
5: Sometimes.
7: Sometimes, yeah, yeah.
5: And it also trades on the actors in ways that, again, would be interesting to write about. I mean, having Seth Rogen, who's kind of the face, I don't know if we're allowed to criticize Seth Rogen's movies. I think he only just wants to be handed Emmys and the rest of it is just people being mean. But I mean, he's sort of such an early 2000s boys club Apatow coded, you know, like sex is terrifying in Apatow's movies. And now he's playing a guy who's middle-aged. So, like, how does that counterpunching work? How does that attitude work if you see them as, you know, is this what the couple from Knocked Up are going to be like in 15 years? Is this what the 40-year-old virgin is, you know, when they're actually 45, you know? I find that casting interesting. And Olivia Wilde acting in a film as a director, given the flack she's taken as a filmmaker, especially for the wrong project, for the last project, there's a lot of that in here.
7: I want to dig into that.
5: Her anxiety, her character's anxiety, her apologeticness, the way that she's worried about doing the wrong thing, keeping up appearances. I think that's specific to the story, but I sense a lot of the filmmaker in it. And the thing that I like the most about the movie is the way it is directed. It's a very well shot, constructed, put together movie that made me happy to see.
7: Let's dig into that just a bit, right? Because I mean, I think, like, you know, you referenced, you know, the experience of the last movie. Well, first of all, this is Olivia Wilde's third movie. Her first one being Booksmart, very critically acclaimed coming of age comedy. I know you and I, Adam, were not as enthused about that movie as everyone else.
8: I was very enthused.
7: I remember that. But then comes Don't Worry, Darling, which had this like middling to mixed response, and beyond the response to the movie itself, which is this thriller starring Florence Pugh and Harry Styles, you had all this behind the scenes drama, right? The affair with Harry Styles and all whatever, like, you know, shady stuff was happening between these the cast and the director.
8: I don't think she had an affair with Harry Styles. I think she had a relationship.
7: You're right.
8: With Harry Styles.
7: That's a really important distinction. Yeah, exactly. Thank you. So there was that. So talk to me then. I mean, Adam, I'll start with you, like, about that evolution in terms of, like, her directing style, like how she got to this point, and why, what you're talking about when you see her in this.
5: Well, I see a lot of Don't Worry, Darling in this movie. They're both films about the roles that you kind of play in marriage and the expectations people have about relationships, maybe partners with ulterior motives or kind of wondering what you want. I mean, I think she gravitates towards that material. I thought that Booksmart was very broad. It had a lot of, like, surfaces to it and almost kind of no depth in terms of what it was about, especially politically. Like, I just found a lot of it kind of pandering. I wanted to like it as a female positive coming of age best friend distaff Superbad, which is how it was marketed, but I don't much like Superbad either, you know. But I thought that Don't Worry Darling had some adult sophistication to it. I thought it got much worse reviews than it deserved, and a lot of that is the media around it. But it's also interesting, there's an interstitial piece in this, which is the episode of The Studio that Olivia Wilde did, which is Seth Rogen's show, where she is spoofing that idea, not just of herself as a problematic director, but like that female directors are not allowed to have control, period. The Studio is very funny in that episode where it's like, oh, you know, did she go full Fincher, right? Because we expect this of male auteurs and not of a female one. In fact, many women don't get to make a second film or third film, period. So that's, I think, an interesting kind of, you know, meta narrative coming into this movie. But then I just think she directs it well. She has a very good sense of space, works with the actors very smartly.
7: Yeah. You know, Terry, what's interesting now, I mean, carrying on from the directing style, but earlier Adam was also talking about the performance style and how you could project certain things about these people's careers. I mean, one thing is, like, you know, taking the experience that Olivia Wilde had and bringing it into this movie, whether it's like subtly, whether it's just how she's working through the emotions of the story. Also, what you said about Seth Rogen, who I think is fascinating in terms of how he weaponizes his cuddly sense of humor in this role. I mean, this is where, so, like, bringing all that in, like, let's talk about this cast, because you do have this incredible cast. Like, what are you making of these performances?
8: I mean, it's brilliantly cast. I think that Penelope Cruz has two moments in the movie that are standout moments. One being a speech about perimenopause that she just looks straight down the barrel in Seth Rogen's soul and tells him about himself in like three lines. It's spectacular, three words, I think. And it's really, really good. She also has a speech at the end of this movie about marriage and about kindness and about being mean to each other. That, again, be careful who you go to see this movie with. If your relationship is maybe not rock solid, it might not be the movie for you. I think this is a movie that people are going to come out of and have some discomfort and and have some cringe. So I think that Seth Rogen is obvious. Olivia Wilde is obvious. Penelope Cruz is spectacular. But Edward Norton, I mean, we've all watched Edward Norton for decades now. There's not been a moment that I have gotten like hot and flushed around Edward Norton. And there's something sexy about Edward Norton in this. I didn't know that was going to happen to me. And it did. He plays a character by the name of Hawk. And he's a super progressive, you know, woke character who is always trying to, like, you know, deliver people rooibos tea at the worst moment. And he's very, very funny in this. I think that we saw that comedy from Edward Norton in the Glass Onion series in a way that we maybe hadn't seen in previous roles. Maybe some of his work with Wes Anderson as well. But this seems to be like a moment for each of them in all of their careers, that all of these ideas that we have about them as actors have kind of crescendoed here in this movie. And that is a credit to the director, right? Mm-hmm. That is a credit to how she is directing them. That is a credit to who she cast here. And again, like, just to reiterate, I really did like Don't Worry, Darling as well. And I have no doubt that the criticism around that movie is because she was in her sophomore movie as a female filmmaker. To Adam's point, most female filmmakers don't even get to make a second movie. And then she had the audacity to have a relationship with her young co-star, who also happens to be one of the biggest pop stars in the world. Mm-hmm. How dare she exist in that way? How dare she take up that space? So Olivia Wilde is not shrinking away from any of that. She is continuing to take up space, and I will continue to go and see what she makes and be a very big fan.
7: I love that. Adam, go ahead.
5: I want to pick up on something Terry said. We should be careful who you see the movie with. It's interesting. I was thinking today, it's an interesting double bill with Obsession.
8: I just saw Obsession last night.
5: Generationally, because I think for a lot of, I think you can watch Obsession if you're over 30. Hmm. But I think if you're under 30, there's an awful lot of discourse about feeling perceived or not perceived or distorted by that film. And it's very, you know, weaponized, difficult gender politics. It's like one of the most deranged discourses I've seen in my life around Obsession.
7: Yeah.
5: And I think that the demographic for The Invite is slightly less extremely online. Mm. And it's a maybe different set of anxieties. But the two movies access something similar in the viewer, which is sitting there going, is this a movie about me? Or if it's not a movie about me, why is it not a movie about me? Or is this a movie about my partner? Or is this a movie about the couple who live next door? Like, this is the thing that I think is helping with its reception. This isn't about it being a good or a bad movie. It's a very spacious and suggestive movie, and that helps. You know, I think there's a lot that people can project in and a lot that people can extract out.
7: Mm-hmm. Well, you know, that's interesting because, I mean, when you're talking about, like, what people are seeing in this movie, what they, like, you know, the things that they put, like, that they are identifying certain things about that, you could whittle that down to point scoring. You know, I just want to help people be seen. But I think there's an aspect of it. Like, when you talk about that perimenopause speech, this monologue that Penelope Cruz gives about perimenopause, about sex drives, that could be point scoring. That could have gone nowhere. But I do think it informs the relationship that Olivia Wilde has and the sourness in their relationship, because these things are all connected into what she is giving. I don't know. What do you think about that depiction of sex and how it handles that and goes into the intricacies of that?
8: It's also truth, right? Mm-hmm. Like, that speech that Penelope Cruz makes about perimenopause is a speech that there's no woman under the age of 40 who's not going to relate to that. Mm-hmm. And there's no woman who hasn't looked in a man's eyes and talked about perimenopause and been looked at and been dismissed the way Seth Rogen tries to do that. So I do feel like it has a truth to it that is outside of the point of the box. Are we doing this? Are we doing that? I don't think this movie suffers from that. And I do think it is, again, as I said at the beginning, about this very specific time in marriage when we're looking at ourselves and at that age that we are at and saying, is this what my life is? Is this who my partner is? Are these the choices that I've made with this person, or are these the choices that I have made individually? And, you know, I don't want to spoil anything, but that to me is a big question of the movie, the individual responsibility outside of the marriage and what contributes to where we end up. And these people haven't ended up anywhere. They're in their very midlife. They've got a lot of life ahead of them. The question is it going to be with each other or not?
7: Right. Yeah. Listen, I want to talk to you guys about this forever, but unfortunately we are out of time, so we got to leave it there. Thank you both so much for being here.
8: Thanks, Rod.
5: Absolutely. Thank you for having us.
7: Terry Hart is an entertainment reporter with Super Channel and the host of the podcast, The Heart of It All. Adam Naiman is a film critic. He also teaches cinema studies at the University of Toronto. And The Invite is in theaters now with a wide release coming this Friday. I'm Rad Simon Palais, sitting in for Alamine Abdel-Mahmoud. This is Commotion. Okay, so we are in the off-season for the NBA, but it's actually been a really eventful week in the world of basketball and a very emotional time for Toronto Raptors fans. And our friend Morgan Campbell, he is here to tell us what is going on. Welcome back, Morgan.
9: Always good to be here. And if you're a new sports fan, welcome to the NBA off-season. And the NBA is the only sport where the off-season transactions generate probably more drama than the in-season action. So welcome, Rad.
7: Thank you. Thank you for having me here. Well, listen, I think we do have to kick things off with this.
13: Got to be aware of the inbounder here if you're Philly.
14: It's off to Leonard, defended by Simmons. Is this the dagger?
7: So, Morgan, people tell me that is still one of the greatest sporting moments in this country's history. Of course, that is when Kawhi Leonard hit the Game 7 buzzer beater that sent the Toronto Raptors to the 2019 NBA Finals when they, of course, took the championship. And, of course, after that season, Kawhi went on to play for the LA Clippers for 7 years. But a few days ago, we learned that Kawhi is coming back to Toronto. So, Morgan, like, what is happening here? How did this news get to you?
9: You have this way of asking a multi-layered question. Like, it's just normal. And so, top level, yes, Kawhi Leonard is on his way back to Toronto. He has been traded here for the second time in his career. The first time was before the 2018-19 season, under very similar circumstances, in the sense that the Raptors traded DeMar DeRozan, who was their best player, their number one option on offense at the time, because they felt they needed an upgrade at the premium scorer position to make the leap from playoff team to championship team. Fast forward 6 years. My math is not good. 7 years. 8 years. 18, 19. Sorry. So fast forward 8 years. The Raptors have been through their denouement, their little rebuild. So now they're a playoff team again. And what better way to make the leap from playoff team to championship contender than to once again trade your number one scoring option, who this season, this past season, was Brandon Ingram, trade him for a resurgent Kawhi Leonard, who's coming off the best offensive season of his career. At age 34, turning 35, with all these knee injuries in his past. But there are subplots, and I suspect you want to ask me about the subplots.
7: I do. I mean, because here's the thing. Like, I, even as someone who is not really a sports guy, I'm not really watching, I feel the love the city has for Kawhi Leonard, right? Like, I feel that there is, you know, in the, he has a special place in fans' hearts. But yeah, there is this disclaimer, because he's coming here with some serious baggage. So
9: Two
7: disclaimers. Okay. So give it to us. Give us the subplots. Lots.
9: Disclaimer number one is the standard Toronto versus Los Angeles sports rivalry that Toronto tends to wind up on the losing side of, whether it's the Argos losing Rocket Ismail to the Raiders way back in the day, whether it's the Blue Jays losing to the Dodgers last season, whether it's Drake losing to Kendrick Lamar 2 years ago. And here's Kawhi Leonard. He comes here the first time to Toronto, not by choice. He gets traded here, plays one season. And then he's a free agent, and he can choose to come back to the city where he led the team to an NBA title and where people made it very, very clear that we were willing to trade all of our dignity for a few more seasons of Kawhi Leonard. And Kawhi said, no thanks, I'm going back to LA. So on the one hand, it's a reunion. It's a reminder of the championship season. But on the other hand, it is also a reminder that Kawhi has never chosen to come to Toronto. It's always, he always comes here by force. Now, in the last year, if you've been following the Pablo Torre Finds Out podcast, you have also learned that Kawhi Leonard, and I'm gonna give the Coles Notes version here, is that essentially Pablo Torre has been able to find out that the Los Angeles Clippers had this not very elaborate scheme to pay Kawhi Leonard outside the NBA salary cap, because the NBA mandates how much you can spend on the roster salary, and also the various salary slots are capped, and Kawhi was making as much as you can make. And they got very creative. So basically they set him up with a company called Aspiration. So this is your endorsement deal. It's going to be $7 million a year, but you don't have to do anything. You just collect the money. And apparently the way it looks is that Clippers owner Steve Ballmer was implicated in this. Now, the Toronto Star has also reported that when Kawhi Leonard was negotiating with the Raptors during free agency 7 years ago, that he and his representative, Dennis Thompson, who was his uncle, were like, through the representative, was like, look, we need you all to pay us above and beyond what the salary cap says. So we want equity in one of these other MLSC franchises, or we want some type of endorsement deal that we don't got to do anything for. We just sign our name on the contract and you give us the money. And the Raptors, which was their right and their duty and responsibility, they said, no, we can't do that. And all of a sudden he washes up in LA. So now if you are the Raptors, you are the aggrieved party in this transaction, because all you ever did was stick to the rules. And then the team that wins him is the team that's willing to break the rules. So now this thing has been the cloud hanging over Kawhi Leonard all season. Now he comes back to Toronto. And so now, conveniently too, his uncle is not representing him anymore. He has a new agent named Harrison Gaines, and they are negotiating a contract extension with the Raptors. So Kawhi Leonard is sort of signaling on his way in that he plans to be here for more than one season. But what we don't know is what happens with all of that outside the salary cap payment scandal baggage, because that is the biggest scandal in the NBA in recent years that doesn't have to do with gambling.
7: Oh my God. So can I tell you, like, this is, I'm here for this drama. As someone who does not watch basketball, I am absolutely here for it. Now, look, I want to talk to you about so much more, because it's not just the Kawhi Leonard news. There is also news about Kyle Lowry coming back to Toronto, a very kind of another historic, kind of maybe more positive story. But we are running out of time here to get into that. So what I'm going to do, Morgan, is can you stick around with me and we'll talk about that further? Okay. So for our radio listeners, we do have to say goodbye to you, but, you know, if you want to catch the rest of my conversation with Morgan Campbell about both Kawhi Leonard and Kyle Lowry's return to the Toronto Raptors, come check us out on the podcast, wherever you get your podcast, or on our YouTube channel. We are at Commotion CBC. Morgan, thank you for being here. Morgan Campbell is a senior contributor at CBC Sports in Toronto. I'm Rad Simon Play, sitting in for Elamine Abdel-Mahmoud. 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

0: Good morning. Here are your headlines from the CBC Vancouver newsroom. I'm Taranjeet Parmar. RCMP have now located the boat that sank off of the coast of Richmond 10 days ago, with six on board still missing and presumed drowned. Richmond RCMP say of the four people rescued from the water, one of them has now died from her injuries. They confirm the vessel involved has been identified as a 2017 Kingfisher operated by Top Vancouver Fishing Charter. Using an undercover recovery vehicle, they located the vessel near Roberts Bank, about 153 meters below the surface of the water. That investigation is ongoing. A senior who was struck by a cyclist in downtown Vancouver last week has now died. On June 29th, a couple visiting from the U.S. were crossing West Cordova at Richards when they were struck by the cyclist. The 72-year-old male pedestrian was rushed to hospital and had to have an emergency surgery, but died on Sunday. And several evacuation orders are in place due to two fires burning in the Fraser Canyon. The BC Wildfire Service says the Brunswick Creek fire near Boston Bar has grown to about 18 square kilometers. The nearby Ainslie Creek fire is now close to 7 square kilometers in size. Evacuation orders remain in place for areas on both sides of the river. And a 10-kilometer stretch of the Trans-Canada Highway between Boston Bar Station Road and Ainslie Road North remains closed to traffic in both directions due to the fires. Those are your headlines. 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

0: is we regret to inform you. You are completely insane to think Will Ferrell should be the lead in anything. Hollywood. It's Christmas in July. This is the story of the movie Elf.
1: And every time it rains, and it's from heaven.
0: There was once a young Jewish boy named David Barenbaum who was obsessed with Christmas. He said Hanukkah was wonderful, but there was a special warmth to the Christian tradition. So each year, when the snow started to fall, he'd cozy up and take in the Rankin-Bass Christmas specials. Stop-motion, claymation, animagic in all its red-nosed glory. It was the 70s in Philadelphia. Barenbaum and his older brother spent most of their time at the movie theater. They liked films that transported audiences to other worlds. Indiana Jones, Close Encounters, Star Wars. But when Barenbaum was just 9 years old, his father passed away, rocking the family. A short while later, Barenbaum's older brother went off to university, leaving him behind. But the eldest would leave something else behind, too. His Super 8 camera. Barenbaum would shoot short films throughout the remainder of his high school career. And by his final year, he'd decided he would become a director. The best way to become a director, he determined, was to become a writer first. He figured directors were storytellers, and if one couldn't write a story, they had no business filming one. So off he went to NYU to study screenwriting. And he said, if the little Jewish boy from Philly was going to pen anything, it was going to be a Christmas movie. Barenbaum graduated from NYU's Tisch School of the Arts in the early 90s. And without hesitation, he bid farewell to the Big Apple, opting instead for the land where movies are made, Hollywood. There, he was ready to pitch his first real screenplay called Christmas in New Jersey. It was a lighthearted romantic comedy, but it was cold-heartedly rejected. Barenbaum wrote a few television scripts here and there, enough to land himself an agent, but soon came his first holiday season on the West Coast. And the green screenwriter started to feel a little red-nosed. Like his buddy Rudolph, he was an outsider. California Christmas was sunny and hot. It was weird. His heart ached for the northeastern snow. So to feel a little closer to home, he popped out to Blockbuster and rented the Christmas classics of his youth. It's a Wonderful Life, Christmas in Connecticut, of course, the Rankin-Bass classic, Rudolph. And he got an idea. What if, instead of a reindeer, he created a Rudolph character that was an elf? But that elf finds out he's actually a human, raised by elves. So he leaves the North Pole for the human world, New York City, in search of his real father. It was a story Barenbaum connected to on many levels. A fish out of water, a quest for identity, a search for his father. He said it would be Rudolph the Red-Nosed Reindeer meets Big, starring Tom Hanks. It took him all of 2 weeks to finish the first draft. On the front page, he typed the title. Simple. Three letters. Elf. His agent was impressed. And in 1996, Barenbaum submitted a sample of his writing to Disney. Disney rejected Barenbaum's script. But they didn't reject Barenbaum. They offered him a writing job. With a steady studio paycheck to sustain him, he was able to continue pitching Elf to production companies. But he faced rejection after rejection. That is, until he got one bite. The Motion Picture Corporation of America decided to option Elf for 1 year, meaning MPCA would rent exclusive rights to develop the script over that year, should they so choose. MPCA was a smaller production company and a relatively new one that had made its reputation producing low-budget films and turning some of those films into hits. A couple years earlier, they'd released Dumb and Dumber to the tune of $246 million at the box office. So, naturally, MPCA looked at Jim Carrey for Elf's starring role. But Carrey's career had taken off since Dumb and Dumber. The Pet Detective was offered $20 million to do The Cable Guy, followed closely by Liar Liar and The Truman Show. Let's just say Carrey was officially out of budget. So the studio started throwing out other ideas, like Chris Farley. But a full year passed, and MPCA's option on Elf expired. David Barenboim was back to square one. Jim Carrey accepted The Grinch Who Stole Christmas. By this point, 3 years had gone by since Barenboim first penned Elf. Then one day, a young executive by the name of John Berg came across the script. Berg worked in development at Universal Studios, but what he really wanted to do was be a producer. Berg was also a nobody. He hadn't produced a thing before, but he liked the crazy script about the elf slash man running around New York City, putting maple syrup on spaghetti and treating turnstiles like tilt-a-whirls. Berg said in The Movies That Made Us that he could only afford to buy Barenboim a coffee. Lunch was out of the question. But by the last sip, it was decided. Berg would become Barenboim's manager, and together, they'd get this crazy script made. Berg told Barenboim that sometimes, when pitching to Hollywood decision makers, it's helpful to have a lead actor's name already attached. And Berg and his partner, Todd Komernicki, had the perfect name in mind. Will Ferrell. At this point, Ferrell was a cast member on Saturday Night Live. A popular SNL sketch featuring Ferrell and Chris Kattan had just been turned into a movie called A Night at the Roxbury. And A Night at the Roxbury did not do well. Roger Ebert gave it 1 star, writing, quote, "Sometimes a movie is so witless that I abandon any attempt to think up clever lines for my review and return in defeat to actually watching the film itself." Ouch. Ferrell had played supporting roles in box office hits like Austin Powers and Zoolander, but he'd never played the sole lead in a film before. Yet, Komernicki pointed out that Ferrell was not only deeply funny, he could also play deeply innocent, like no other cast member. Naivete was the key to making Buddy the Elf believable. The next question became, how would they get the script in front of Ferrell? Turns out, Hollywood is a teensy tiny place. So tiny that Berg's Saturday Morning Basketball League featured none other than Will Ferrell's agent. So, the next weekend, he showed the power forward the Elf script. And, to quote John Berg in The Movies That Made Us, here's what needed to happen in order for that script to actually reach Will Ferrell. If Ferrell's agent liked it, he'd pass it on to Ferrell's junior manager. If she liked it, she'd kick it up the ladder to the big kahuna in Ferrell's life, his manager. If his manager liked it, he'd drop it onto Ferrell's desk. And only if Ferrell liked it would he agree to meet with Berg. The script had to weather all 7 levels of the candy cane forest. And by some Christmas miracle, it did. Morgan Komernicki got the call saying Will Ferrell was attached. Ferrell said of his attachment to Elf that his Saturday Night Live days were coming to an end. And when cast members leave SNL, it's expected they have some pretty substantial projects lined up. And the truth was, he didn't. So when the script landed on his desk about an elf man, he figured, why not? Berg started calling studios, MGM, Warner Brothers, but everyone rejected Elf. Will Ferrell's name did next to nothing to get their curly-toed foot in the door. If anything, Ferrell's attachment was a detriment to some executives. He was too much of a gamble. One studio exec told Berg the idea that Will Ferrell should be the lead in anything was completely mad. Berg and Komernicki had dragged Elf all over town. Then they got a phone call from New Line Cinema. A junior executive over at New Line had come across the well-thumbed script, and he loved it. He loved Will Ferrell for Buddy, and he would option Elf. New Line Cinema was affectionately called the house that Freddy built, because it was known for films like A Nightmare on Elm Street, The Texas Chainsaw Massacre, and Friday the 13th. It was hardly a home for holiday wholesomeness, and that junior exec was hardly a seasoned vet. He'd never developed a film before. But he did know one thing. They'd need a director. So let's just pause and do a little inventory of the team so far. Barenbaum was a screenwriter who'd never written a movie. Berg and Komernicki were producers who'd never produced a movie. Will Ferrell was an actor who'd never starred in a movie. And they were optioned by a green executive who'd never developed a movie at a studio known for putting out thrillers. Enticing a director would be like finding someone willing to pre-board the Titanic. A-list directors were out of the question. B-list directors were, well, out of the question. And that's when Elf landed on the desk of an actor-turned-brand-new director. His name was Jon Favreau. Back in 2001, Favreau was just wading into the world of directing. He had been working on a pilot script with Judd Apatow that didn't get picked up. When Apatow's manager, who just so happened to also be Will Ferrell's manager, sent Favreau a copy of the Elf script. But Favreau wasn't interested. Favreau liked the idea of Buddy being a fish out of water, and he liked the idea of being part of Will Ferrell's first solo gig post-SNL. The script just wasn't quite there. He passed. But Favreau agreed to pick up Elf one last time. And as he flipped through each scene, it clicked. The missing piece. What if the North Pole, aka Buddy the Elf's homeland, was that of a 60s Christmas special? A time capsule that could draw on nostalgia for the adults watching, but remain whimsical and silly enough for the littles. So Favreau started writing.

0: As soon as Elf skewed 20% more Rankin Bass, Favreau said everything started falling into place. For 1 year, he'd reworked the script. Then he met with Barenbaum, Berg, and Komernicki to present his draft. And Favreau's ideas inspired 6 enthusiastic thumbs up from the writing and production team. He was hired. The head of New Line Cinema had misgivings. He wasn't exactly confident enough in the material or, likely, the team. But somehow, a budget of $30 million was granted, and it was time to assemble the cast and crew. For the role of Jovi, aka Buddy the Elf's love interest in the form of a Gimbal's Christmas Elf employee, they wanted megastar Katie Holmes. But Holmes passed. So they hired a 21-year-old actress named Zoe Deschanel as backup. Deschanel was a working actress who'd played a small part in Almost Famous. Turns out, she could sing. And they liked that. Why don't you sit right down and stay a while? For Jovi's perpetually stressed-out boss, they wanted Wanda Sykes. But Sykes passed, so they hired actor Faison Love instead. Favreau wanted Legends Bob Newhart for Buddy's adopted dad, Papa Elf, and Ed Asner for Santa Claus. Both, miraculously, hopped on board. And for the character of Walter, Buddy's biological human dad, they wanted comedy icon Gary Shandling. But Shandling passed, so their next choice was James Caan, a.k.a. Sonny Corleone, a.k.a. Hollywood's bona fide tough guy. Caan accepted, though the cast and crew would spend the next few months wondering why. You're listening to We Regret to Inform You. If you're enjoying this episode, you might also like Rejecting Back to the Future. You can find that episode in our podcast archives.
1: Oh, you better watch out. You better not cry.
0: When filming began, Caan started doubting his choice to partake in Elf, reportedly telling Will Ferrell one day after watching him bounce around the Empire State Building that he simply didn't find him funny. In fact, it's said that 63-year-old Caan just seemed irritated by 36-year-old Ferrell, which kind of worked out for the scenes. They had all of 13 days to film their New York City street scenes, many of which depict Buddy the Elf's first moments in the real world. A wide-eyed and innocent Ferrell goes up to strangers, a lot, requiring believable annoyance and discomfort on the part of the extras. But Favreau says you can't fake that kind of irritation. They needed authentic, cynical New Yorkers. So the folks staring as Buddy runs around revolving doors screaming or eats discarded gum off subway station entrances are, like Buddy, real people. Ferrell said he had a moment in the pointy shoes and the yellow tights where he thought, "My career is over." But soon the first scenes were ready to be shown to the executives back at New Line. They watched as SNL's Will Ferrell, in a fur-lined elf costume, screamed, "Dad! Dad!" through a Gimbal's window display at a stone-faced Sonny Corleone. And the studio head didn't so much as crack a smile. He hated it. It was important for Favreau to evoke nostalgia. So in the scenes where Buddy is with his adopted family, the elves, Favreau opted to use very minimal CGI. Instead, they'd use forced perspective to make Ferrell look 3 times the size of Papa Elf Bob Newhart. And when the snowman, the narwhal, the penguin, and the walrus all appeared to wave farewell to Buddy as he embarks on his New York City quest, They would do so using stop-motion animation. Live action, stop motion, forced perspective, the crew, and James Caan had a lot of doubts. But Favreau said when he watched the scenes back, it was magical. The only problem was, that magic was due to New Line Cinema in 27 hours. And they weren't finished. Jon Favreau was acutely aware of New Line Cinema's feelings about his movie, and he was not going to give them another reason to leave Elf on the shelf. So, the stop-motion effects team had one day to shoot the remainder of their footage, and one all-nighter's worth of time to edit. And 27 hours and 12 pots of coffee later, they managed to get the job done. With the final footage locked and loaded, New Line Cinema held a screening for employees and friends. And Berg, watching the film altogether for the first time, said it exceeded all his expectations. The audience was loving it, which he hoped might force the perspective of the New Line executives. And he was right. On November 7th, 2003... Elf was released to the real world. In its first weekend in theaters, Elf earned back its $30 million production budget. By its second week, Elf was number one at the box office. Audiences fell in love with Buddy the Elf. And soon came the reviews. Variety wrote that Will Ferrell graduated to his first solo leading role with flying colors. Roger Ebert wrote, quote, "If I were to tell you Elf stars Will Ferrell as a human named Buddy who thinks he's an elf, and Ed Asner as Santa Claus, would you feel an urgent desire to see this film? Neither did I. But it took me about 10 seconds of seeing Will Ferrell in the elf costume to realize how very wrong I was. He convinced me that this was a good movie. That's a miracle on 34th Street right there." And James Caan apologized to Will Ferrell for telling him every day on set he was way too over the top. Because now, he saw what he was doing. And it was brilliant. Ferrell gave Caan a wrap gift. Attached was a note that read, "Great working with you. The first Godfather was a little bit slow, but the second two are really good." Elf would remain in the top five at the box office for nearly 8 weeks, bringing the grand total up to $220 million worldwide. John Berg would go on to produce films like Wonder Woman, Justice League, and Aquaman. Todd Komernicki would go on to write Sully, starring Tom Hanks. Zooey Deschanel would star in films like 500 Days of Summer and 7 seasons of the hit show New Girl. Jon Favreau would go on to direct Iron Man, Disney's The Mandalorian, 2019's The Lion King. The year after Elf, Will Ferrell would star in Anchorman, followed closely by Kicking and Screaming, Talladega Nights, Blades of Glory, Semi-Pro, and Step Brothers, making him one of the highest-paid lead comedic actors in Hollywood. And David Barenboim, the little Jewish boy obsessed with Christmas, who pitched a screenplay about a misfit elf searching for his father that was rejected by production companies, studio executives, directors, and actors, championed only by a stone-cold group of nobodies, wrote one of the most beloved Christmas classics of the 21st century.

all struggle with rejection. And one of the things we've learned is that it's so important to surround yourself with believers. People who see you. People who can help you sail across the choppy sea. People who want you to succeed. David Barenboim struggled to find that for so long. Rejection after rejection piled up. Nobody wanted Elf. Until he found believers in Todd Komernicki and John Berg. Never underestimate the

fear of rejection can be paralyzing. But listen to these stories again, because courage is contagious. There's a reason why we'll never run out of subjects for this show. Rejection is universal. You're not alone. Actually, you're in excellent company. So when you need to recharge with the community, plug in here. And remember, never, ever give up.

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3: Hi, I'm Amy Bell, and coming up on the show, we'll look at the legal responsibility tech companies have when it comes to public safety. 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
4: This is CBC News from Vancouver. Good afternoon, I'm Robert Zimmerman. The RCMP have located the charter boat that sank near Richmond in the end of June. One of the four people rescued from the water, meanwhile, has now died. Michelle Gassou has more.
5: The death toll in the deadly boat sinking 10 days ago has climbed. Richmond RCMP confirmed one person who was rescued on June 28th has now died. Six others are still missing and presumed drowned. RCMP confirmed they were in their 20s and 30s and lived in West Vancouver, Richmond, Toronto, and Washington State. One was a Chinese citizen. Corporal Frank Bryson defended the RCMP's delay in releasing more information to the public.
6: A typical call on land, so there was just a lot of moving parts, multiple agencies, so we're just doing the best we can.
5: Bryson said the boat has been located by an underwater recovery team. No bodies were found near its resting place on the seabed around 153 meters underwater. So far, RCMP have not been able to access the inside of the vessel. A remote underwater vehicle will be used to continue the search. Michelle Gassoub, CBC News, Vancouver.
4: Crews are still trying to get control of two wildfires near Boston Bar that are growing significantly. One now covers close to 26 square kilometers. The other is about 88. Hundreds of properties are under evacuation orders, and a 10-kilometer stretch of the Trans-Canada Highway through Boston Bar remains closed to traffic in both directions. Meanwhile, people in the Kamloops area are being asked to avoid going outside. Wildfire smoke has set off very high health risk alerts in the city. Tom Popick has more.
7: Right now it's through my nostrils and through my throat.
8: For John Carpluck, that campfire smell and haze hanging in the air is worrying.
7: I have bad asthma.
8: It's why Interior Health is warning residents to prepare for this air. An air quality warning has been issued from the Lower Fraser Canyon, stretching through to the South Thompson and 100 Mile up to the Chilcotin. Smoke settling in the Kamloops area shot the Air Quality Health Index to its highest public level, 10+, very high risk. Environment Canada's scale goes even higher.
9: Overnight, Kamloops hit 60.

0: Meteorologist Morgan Schell says daily wind shifts are clearing the air, but the smoke could settle again this afternoon.
1: But as far as any significant rain, I'm just not seeing it.
2: It's not comfortable. It's not fun.
0: It means residents like John Carpluck will have to wait a while.
2: I'm hoping it's going to get better.
0: Before they can breathe easy. Tom Popick, CBC News, Kelowna.
3: Vancouver police say a U.S. tourist has died in hospital days after he was hit by a person on a bicycle in a downtown crosswalk. It happened June 29th at West Cordova and Richards. The 72-year-old victim was rushed to hospital in need of emergency surgery. The VPD says he died on Sunday. Investigators say the cyclist remained at the scene. There's no word whether charges could be laid. After more bitter attacks on NATO by U.S. President Donald Trump, NATO leaders left Turkey not saying when they'll meet again. But Prime Minister Mark Carney is trying to suggest there is room for Canada to grow inside the alliance. Rafi Bujikanian has more.
4: The threats are changing rapidly.
5: And with that, Prime Minister Mark Carney says there's another shift too in NATO itself.
4: The United States still in the alliance without question, but shifting towards Europe and Canada, and those burdens being picked up, and the capacities are being built.
5: To meet those burdens, Carney says Canada is limiting a tender for militarized light utility vehicles immediately to two defense suppliers. The aim is to speed up acquisition of up to 2,100 vehicles, but the move takes a couple of American bidders out of the equation, which may become another irritant for the U.S. president. Canada also announced an $800 million deal with a Norwegian company to procure Joint Strike Missiles. Rafi Bujikanian, CBC News, Ottawa.
3: Meanwhile, Donald Trump is threatening to hit Iran hard tonight after the two sides traded strikes overnight. The U.S. president says he believes the memorandum of understanding signed by both parties is dead in the water. A Toronto man accused of playing a key role in Ryan Wedding's alleged cocaine empire is a step closer to extradition to the U.S. Thomas Degg.
6: Authorities have described Roland Sokolovsky as Ryan Wedding's bookkeeper or even his third in command. A judge has now ordered the 38-year-old jeweler to appear for a U.S. extradition hearing in Toronto in December, more than a year after his arrest. Sokolovsky was among several Canadians indicted last year for their purported roles in Wedding's alleged violent drug smuggling network. Wedding, a former Team Canada Olympic snowboarder, was captured in Mexico this past January. Several of his alleged accomplices are fighting extradition to California, including a prominent Toronto area lawyer accused of accepting cash from Wedding's network to act as a high-level fixer, and a Colombian woman alleged to have used her Mexico-based sex worker ring to help set up the assassination of an FBI witness. Thomas Dagg, CBC News, Toronto.
3: And now the forecast on the North Coast. Periods of rain this afternoon with a high of 13, highs to 19 with some sunshine in the Peace. In the central interior, mainly sunny with a high of 18, highs up to 32 with lots of sunshine in the Kootenays. In the southern interior, mainly sunny and hazy with a high of 31. And here on the South Coast, sunshine with highs up to 23. 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
7: Good afternoon and thank you for joining us. The BC government has announced it will take legal action against OpenAI for the role the company allegedly played in the Tumbler Ridge mass shooting. But what is the best way to hold tech companies responsible? And have you heard of looks maxing? Well, we'll take a look at what's behind a growing fixation on physical perfection in young men at any cost. I'm Amy Bell, in for Michelle Elliott, and this is BC Today.

0: 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You can call us now on our top story. Do you agree with legal action against tech companies when harm is done? Our number is 604-669-3733. You can also call 1-800-825-5950 or hit #690. You can also email us anytime at bctoday@cbc.ca. First, we are finding out more about the boat that sank off the coast of Richmond on June 28th with 10 people on board. Families of those involved have been waiting for answers, and today Richmond RCMP have finally released more information about the victims and survivors of that fishing charter. Our very own Troy Charles joins us now from Richmond. Troy, thanks for joining us.
1: Yes, good afternoon, Amy. Happy to be on the show.
0: So, Troy, we've been waiting 10 days to find out more about this tragic incident. What are police now saying?
1: Amy, yes, I'm here at the Imperial Landing Docks in Stevenson, and those watching on video can see the flowers behind me. That's a memorial set up here for these individuals who are missing. We are learning today that of the 10 that were on this charter vessel, 8 of them were registered guests, and then there was the captain and the deckhand. And we now know that of the 4 that were rescued, one of them has now passed away in hospital. So as it stands at this time, out of the 10, 6 remain missing, presumed drowned. 1 is confirmed deceased. And then we have 3 who have been released from hospital. Those are the 3 survivors. Now, of the 6 that are missing, we're getting some more information about where they're from and their ages. 4 of them are Canadian citizens, 3 from British Columbia, 1 is from Toronto, 1 of them is from Washington State, and the final missing person is a Chinese citizen that is residing in Seattle. Their ages range from 22 to 33 years old. We also are learning today that the vessel has been located by RCMP at the bottom of the Georgia Strait. Have a listen to the RCMP describing how they used a robotic control system to locate the vessel.
2: They used the remote underwater vehicle to locate the boat, which was at 153 meters. That's approximately 510 feet. So too deep for divers. They looked around the seabed around the boat. They didn't see any bodies at this time. They're gonna go back down again and do some more investigation. That day, it was a little bit of turbulent weather as well. So they're trying to work around that and make sure everyone's safe.
0: And Troy, is there any more information about the charter company that owned the vessel that went down?
1: Yeah, Amy, so RCMP with the cameras, the robotics, they were able to successfully identify the vessel, which is owned by Top Vancouver Fishing Charter Incorporated. Now, the RCMP would not confirm this morning if they have reached out to the company, if their investigation has been in contact with these owners. CBC, many of our teams have been working on that throughout the last 10 days. The address associated with the business is a home in Richmond. There's been door knocking to no answers. Phone calls have gone unanswered as well. So it's yet to really reveal any sort of accountability on any part of this charter company who is responsible for this vessel that has gone down. As I mentioned, RCMP slow to release information, so still many questions, including one of the biggest questions of all of this is, how did this happen? Yeah. We still don't have an answer about what took place on the water that day. There's, many different options that would lead to a boat sinking, but we're still waiting to hear that from RCMP. They say that they have interviewed the survivors. You would believe there would be some integral information from them. Mm-hmm. So it's still up in the air with what led to this, as we do have some more information this morning regarding the victims. And also one more thing to add, the captain is one of the presumed drowned, a 22-year-old from Richmond. We've spoke with his mother and his girlfriend. His mother also, calling on the charter company, the owner of this vessel, to take ownership here and come forward and speak about, you know, what led to this and what could happen. So many, many answers or many questions still surrounding this tragedy. But we now know of the 10, likely 7 now are deceased from the 10 that were on the vessel. So, you know, obviously a terrible tragedy on the waters off the coast of Richmond.
0: Yeah, it's still very sad, but hopefully we'll have some more answers soon. Thanks so much for that, Troy.
1: No problem. Thank you.
0: That is CBC News reporter Troy Charles. It is 12:12, and this is BC Today. The federal government has decided on the builder for 12 submarines to replace Canada's existing fleet. No price tag has been announced, but the initial price could be up to $24 billion. This morning on the Early Edition, Secretary of State for Defense Procurement and Liberal MP for Kelowna, Stephen Furr, explained to Stephen Quinn why the province decided on German sub manufacturer TKMS.
3: You know, we said from the very beginning that both of these submarines met the Navy's high-level mandatory requirements, so they were certainly both capable of winning. We underwent a competitive process, and I would like to point out 8 months, which is unheard of in terms of doing a procurement this quickly. And at the end of the day, TKMS demonstrated that they not only could deliver the capability, but they demonstrated that they had the best economic roadmap or plan for this submarine for Canadians over time. So that's why we went with them.
4: And what is the state of Canada's submarine fleet at the moment? Do we have, what, 4 subs?
3: Yeah, we have 4 subs. They're tired, and I'm hearing that if we're lucky, we can get one operational, or we have one operational sub. So these subs are ready to go. they're tired, and a replacement is much needed.
4: And how soon could we actually see those replacements in service?
3: Well, the good news is this actually is a German-Norwegian partnership to deliver this sub. And Norway has been generous and gracious enough to give us a slot of one of their allocations. So we could see a sub first quarter 2033 is when we could see our first.

0: The BC government has announced they will take legal action against technology company OpenAI in the aftermath of the tragedy at Tumbler Ridge. Here's BC Attorney General Nikki Sharma making that announcement.
1: While no legal process can undo the harm that was done, pursuing accountability is an important part of supporting recovery and helping the community move forward. The people of Tumbler Ridge are not facing this tragedy alone. British Columbians stand with them, and our government will continue to support the community as they heal.
0: That was Attorney General Nikki Sharma. She announced yesterday that the province plans to take action against OpenAI for the company's alleged role in the Tumbler Ridge shooting. The province says OpenAI failed to notify law enforcement of violent prompts the shooter had made on ChatGPT. The company did ban the shooter's account, but said the content did not meet their threshold to report to law enforcement. On February 10th, seven people were killed by the perpetrator, who then took her own life. The province has retained legal counsel in both BC and California, where the company is headquartered. Sharma said that the province is still in the early stages of these actions. Previously, families of the victims announced in April that they plan to take legal action in California against OpenAI. So what do you think? How should government regulate AI? And do you agree with legal action against technology companies when harm is done? Call us now just at #690 on your cell phone, or you can call 1-800-825-5950, 604-669-3733, or you can email bctoday@cbc.ca and leave a comment on our TikTok Live. Joining us today is two guests, Madeline Ransom, Canada Research Chair in Artificial Intelligence, Well-being and Ethics. She's also a professor of philosophy at UBCO. Good afternoon, Madeline.
2: Good afternoon.
0: Our other guest today is John Festinger, an adjunct professor at UBC's Allard School of Law. Hello, John.
3: Hello, nice to be with you.
0: I'll start with you, Madeline. From an ethics perspective, what should governments be doing to prevent harm like Tumbler Ridge from happening as AI use becomes just more and more prevalent?
2: Yeah, that's a great question. So in the case of OpenAI, I think we really need to make it clear about when companies like this have a duty to disclose flagged accounts and who they are required to disclose to. Mm. So should it be the police? Should it be an independent body of therapists who are experts and able to assess the content for credible threat? I favor the latter solution rather than the former, because I think we put a lot of weight on police forces and they're not trained mental health professionals. Mm. But what I'll say is that people use chatbots as therapists, and therapists in Canada are bound by ethical codes of conduct and laws. And so we can look to these people and these laws in order to determine the standards for companies like OpenAI.
0: Mm. So do you think if OpenAI had contacted mental health authorities, that perhaps could have helped to stop the awful activities that occurred in Tumbler Ridge?
2: I don't want to speculate on an individual case because I want to respect what happened there. But I do think that being able to refer cases to independent bodies when there are borderline cases where, what we know about the Tumbler Ridge tragedy is that employees were worried and flagged this account and brought it to the attention of their superiors. Mm. But because it didn't meet certain standards, it wasn't disclosed to police.
0: All right.
2: And so they were not trained mental health professionals. They were not able to follow any other kind of course of action that would have been intermediate between police and doing nothing.
0: Okay.
2: And I think that having this option could be very helpful in such cases.
0: All right. And John, we heard yesterday Nikki Sharma compared this lawsuit to actions that BC has taken against, you know, big tobacco and opioid manufacturers. Is that really an apt comparison? All have caused harm or alleged to have caused harm to people, but can we compare those two?
3: Well, you know, we don't have enough information. We don't have a statement of claim yet So we don't know what the BC government knows. Presumably they know more than we do and more than the media does about the specifics of what occurred here. But the comparison is in the case of tobacco and the case of opioids, where there were very known, very predictable harms. The cigarette manufacturers knew they were causing cancer. They were covering it up. That seems less clear when we're talking about the makers of AI. How much do they really know? How much is, you know, in the challenges of coding something properly or putting up proper guardrails? Madeline would probably have very strong views on that. Mm-hmm. But I don't think it's completely an apt comparison, but let's see how the evidence comes into the trial.
0: And John, just in terms of the legality, is the legal route and the lawsuit going to be effective, or is it better to have very strong legislation in place to stop it from getting to this point? I feel like the lawsuit is sort of reactionary, where we should be looking at more preventative measures for technology.
3: Well, without a doubt, you know, lawsuits are reactionary. That's not a discredit to the BC government. They're doing what they can in a very new, very emergent area. Mm-hmm. So that's not necessarily criticism. The right way of doing it is to create statutory standards. And Madeline raised some incredibly important points around standards of disclosure. When we get to trial, you know, courts are also going to be helpful because they're going to look at this thoughtfully. And they're going to be asking questions like, okay, what, whatever the proper psychologically informed, trauma-informed standard would have been, would it have resulted in something different than what, in fact, OpenAI didn't do? So much here, and I know this is frustrating for everybody, really depends on the facts. And it's going to depend on expert witnesses who are probably going to be all over the map in terms of what OpenAI should or shouldn't have done.
0: Right. I do want to take a couple calls that have come in right now. First one from Martin in Prince Rupert. Hi, Martin. What are your thoughts about this lawsuit against OpenAI?
4: Yeah, hello. Of course, wanting to keep those companies accountable. Mm-hmm. But I also believe that BC's institutions have failed, and we don't discuss that enough. It's kind of deflection to do this. I mean, there is accountability on their part, but also they've shown this accountability in the apology and the changing of their measures. But the failing structures of BC health authorities, Madeline mentioned mental health, but there are many failures in those institutions as well. RCMP, school districts. If we don't discuss this, then we don't get to fix things in a reality-based way. And if I don't see that, what I could do with my own grievances with the BC government's failing institutions, where I try to get accountability from them, is I could mention this as an expert witness for OpenAI, while also telling OpenAI I'm not pro-AI, because AI accelerates everything about our species. The good and the bad. And when we have more bad, it accelerates the bad.
0: Thanks for raising that point, Martin. I appreciate that. And Madeline, you know, there is that sort of double-edged sword, I suppose, with AI and all emerging technologies. It can be used in such beneficial ways, but it can also cause such irreparable harm, particularly when it comes with, you know, OpenAI and ChatGPT. Is there a greater risk in the fact that, to a certain sense, ChatGPT mimics a human? It makes a person feel that connection, and therefore they might be more influenced by it.
2: Oh, absolutely. And so this is one of the big emerging threats and that we've discovered as people interact more and more. I think it's hard for people to imagine when they type in the intimate details of their lives into a chatbot conversation that this is going to become data in the hands of a corporation. It's going to be used to train their models, possibly sold to third-party corporations. You know, most people know in general that their data is being used to generate targeted ads. Mm-hmm. But there's a huge, bigger problem here, of course, with respect to profiling and surveillance. And this is just going to get worse if we don't put a stop to it. So, we can with AI, of course, you can integrate a lot of data and track people more robustly, create more robust profiles. And then we've already seen the beginnings of, AI influence in elections. And this is the kind of thing that we should be worried about going forward.
0: And I would love to have people join us. We still have some time left in this segment. You can call 1-800-825-5950, 604-669-3733, or email bctoday@cbc.ca. John, Madeline just touched on something that I wanted to ask you about, people giving these technology intimate details. OpenAI has said before that they're protecting their users' privacy. How does that come into play from a legal perspective? I'm not just talking about the Tumblr Bridge case, but broadly, that defense argument, I suppose, why they might not disclose things.
3: So I think there is a double-edged sword here, but I want to start off by pointing out a couple of things. Okay. Number one, as you said, it isn't just OpenAI who is gathering this data. It's not just the AI companies. It's really almost any company that you interact with through computerized means. And they're all either reselling or reusing data. So there's a kind of fundamental privacy issue that we really have to deal with. And Madeline alluded to that. Mm-hmm. There's a second part, which also, flows out of something that Madeline said at the beginning, and that is, who are you disclosing to? Mm-hmm. So if there is an obligation on companies to disclose data and better be safe than sorry and disclose to the RCMP or disclose to the police, that means a lot of very, very private data is going to be disclosed. And is that really what people want? So this is about finding the appropriate line and finding the appropriate mechanism, because just doing a data dump to those who might want it for other surveillance purposes, like law enforcement, may not be the best solution either.
0: Right. And Madeline, that sort of touches on what I wanted to ask you in terms of, the privacy, but also the restrictions that some governments have put on technology. I'm thinking the social media bans for kids under 16 in so many areas. How does that work to sort of, I guess, in an ethical sense, like, is that enough? Is that too much that the government's trying to regulate? Or is that what needs to happen for the greater good, that we need to put strict demands and restrictions on these companies?
2: Yeah, so I mean, the social media ban, I think we can look to Australia to see that it's not effective in many different ways. It's a partial solution at best. And really, what I think is more promising is in terms of supporting grassroots movements, parents, the PACs of a lot of secondary schools, people, because it's a collective action problem, right? So if one kid, if all the kids in a grade are using social media, except for, the five kids whose parents are really strict about it, right, those five kids are going to suffer. So we have to sort of all work together. But getting smartphones out of secondary schools would be, if we can do it successfully, I think Canadian education will really benefit from it. But I don't think it's going to come from top down exclusively. We need bottom up support.
0: And John, just before we bring this session to an end, do you think that we will start to see more laws coming into place and sort of the government beginning to sort of keep up with how fast technology has been advancing? We seem to have lost your audio.
3: No, I'm there. Sorry. Okay. If you look at worldwide trends, I don't think there's any doubt we're going to see more attempts. But let's also counterbalance that and remember that Canadians and Canadian companies have the right to freedom of expression under our Charter of Rights and Freedoms. So that's going to be a counterbalance. You know, these AI companies are in a large way media companies, and we shouldn't forget that. So what is the standard that we're going to apply to all media companies?
0: I have really enjoyed this conversation. Thank you so much for joining us.
3: Thank you.
2: Thank you.
0: That was John Festinger, an adjunct professor at UBC's Allard School of Law, and Madeline Ransom, Canada Research Chair in Artificial Intelligence, Well-being and Ethics. This is BC Today on CBC. 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It is 12:30 now. Let's head to the CBC Newsroom with Robert Zimmerman.
5: Good afternoon. The RCMP say one of the people rescued after a charter boat sank 10 days ago near Richmond has now died. Six others are presumed drowned. Police confirm they were in their 20s and 30s and lived in West Vancouver, Richmond, Toronto, and Washington State. Investigators say the boat has been located by an underwater recovery team. No bodies were found near its resting place on the seabed, more than 150 meters underwater. Crews are still trying to get control of two wildfires near Boston Bar that are growing significantly. One now covers close to 88 square kilometers, the other 26. Hundreds of properties are under evacuation orders, and a 10-kilometer stretch of the Trans-Canada Highway through Boston Bar remains closed to traffic in both directions. Meanwhile, people in the Kamloops area are being asked to avoid going outside. Wildfire smoke has set off very high health risk alerts. And now the forecast on the North Coast. Periods of rain this afternoon with a high of 13. Highs around 19 with some sunshine and risk of thunderstorms in sections of the Peace. In the central interior, including Prince George, mainly sunny with a high of 18. Highs up to 32 with lots of sunshine this afternoon in the Kootenays. In the southern interior, including Kelowna, mainly sunny and hazy with a high of 31. And for Metro Vancouver, Greater Victoria and the Fraser Valley, sunshine this afternoon with highs up to 23. That's your CBC News update from Vancouver.
0: Thanks, Robert. Have you ever heard of looks maxing?
5: I have. Yes, I have.
0: And are you a looks maxer?
5: I think that's obvious, isn't it?
0: We'll leave it at that. Thanks, Rob. Well, the World Cup has wrapped up in Vancouver, but the Granville pedestrian zone that closed five blocks of the street to all vehicle traffic will remain car-free until the Labor Day weekend. However, two councillors voted against the motion, Green Councillor Pete Fry and Vote Vancouver Councillor Rebecca Bly. The extension of the Granville pedestrian zone will cost the city $5 million. Bly told Early Edition host Stephen Quinn that there are a lot of unknowns about what's going into the cost and what will happen after the World Cup ends on July 19th.
6: Well, that too is a reason I voted against the plan, is because there were no details. The only detail in that plan, or in that motion, I should say, without a plan, is the $1.25 million that was requested by Downtown Van in order to activate Granville Street. And I'll just say that Downtown Van has done an excellent job of producing Granville Street's pedestrianization.
7: You're talking about the Business Improvement Association.
6: The BIA, yeah. Exactly, downtown. And that's a huge and heavy lift for them. And so I want to recognize the work that they've done. But I also know that, you know, part of the challenges they've faced is just unfettered graffiti overnight that needs to get cleaned up in the morning. The damage done to the temporary fixtures that you see that create this sort of placemaking animation of the street are broken daily and need to be replaced. And so what that says to me in terms of the ongoing Beyond World Cup experience on Granville Street is we haven't dealt with underlying issues related to this area, that people feel proud of it, that they're going to take care of it, and that it's money well spent in terms of taxpayer dollars.

0: Well, for centuries, beauty routines have been hyper-focused on women. But today, there is a growing number of younger men feeling the pressure to conform to an increasingly narrow beauty norm. This trend is referred to as looks maxing, and it encourages men to optimize their physical appearance to perform what's known as conservative or typical masculinity. The hashtag LooksMax has gained more than 4.6 billion views on TikTok. Researchers at Dalhousie University have found that male dissatisfaction is on the rise, and social media plays a major role in fueling this anxiety. So today we're asking, where should we draw the line between healthy self-improvement and unhealthy obsession? And what do you think of this looks maxing trend? Call us now, just hit #690 on your cell phone, or you can call 1-800-825-5950, 604-669-3733, or email bctoday@cbc.ca. You can also leave a comment on our TikTok Live. Joining us today are clinical counselor Dave Vass and John Olive, a professor at UBC's School of Nursing and the chair of the Men's Health Research Program. Good afternoon to you both.
1: Hi.
0: Thank you so much for taking time with us today. This is sort of a term that I only became familiar with, say, in the last year, and now it seems to be everywhere. I see this trend and men that are posting about it. Dave, I'll start with you. For a lot of young men, this might just start with, say, going to the gym and focusing a bit more on self-care in general. But when do we see men and young, you know, older teen boys, say, kind of cross that line when it is going too far or becomes, you know, unhealthy?
1: Yeah, so it's interesting. Actually, the demographic that for looks maxing is around, generally speaking, I think the majority are from like 18 years old to early to mid 20s. So it's at a pivotal time in a young man's life. And what's also interesting too is really there is a spectrum of this. You know, I think especially when we hear looks maxing, there's a lot of articles that are really highlighting more of the extreme end.
0: And that can be, you know, claims of breaking your own bones, yeah, to change the shape of your face. But I'm sure there are more subtleties in average,
1: yeah,
0: life.
1: Well, and that's the interesting. So it's really what it appears to be is only 10% or 5 to 10% are on the extreme end, whereas 90%. They're non-invasive and they're really, it's an interesting rebrand in a way, because even just thinking of men's beauty trend, growing up as a millennial guy, somehow those two words, just they don't seem to line up.
0: Right.
1: Right. And unfortunately that's through cultural conditioning and patriarchy. So it is an interesting in for people who, and especially as guys who are now more able to, in a way, permission to focus on their body. And appearance, it gives them an in that might otherwise not have been accessible.
0: And John, you have spent years studying, you know, men's health and masculinity. How do you see this looks maxing sort of fitting into almost a broader conversation of what it means to, you know, I hate to say it, but be a man in quotations today in this age of, you know, social media and all sorts of different societal norms?
2: Yeah, it trades on, you know, masculine hierarchies. Like the idea of this hyper performance and this aesthetic building is really about getting into that 20% of guys who constitute the dating pool that 80% of, you know, in straight relationships women are interested in. So it's kind of this sale of being competitive within that masculine hierarchy. You know, yeah, it's kind of interesting, you know, again, you know, to the earlier point, you know, like, these guys are young, they're formulating identity, and so they're kind of captive for selling some of these aesthetics and the beautification, you know, to fulfill masculinity. So, you know, captive audience in some ways.
0: Correct me if I'm wrong, but there does also seem to be this undercurrent that we see, this sort of incel culture and this male loneliness epidemic where there's this resentment of that 20% that appear to be able to date women and are considered traditionally attractive and wanting to get to that point. How is sort of what we've been seeing in social media, especially down in the US, how is that sort of playing into how men view themselves, I suppose? I'll start with you, Dave.
1: Sure, yeah. Yeah, I mean, the challenge, just the essence of Facebook is really only, it's all about optics and optimization. And so they're only going to highlight these, again, like you said, the low percentage and people wanting to present at their best. Mm-hmm. And I think that's, it's just not realistic. And so even something that I work with clients, especially on self-esteem, or like even this idea of like become my best is already a pressure point. Because it's, again, this ideal that I'm trying to strive towards. Rather than, hey, can I look for this feel good, self?
0: Yeah. And I suppose in a sense, I want to say, and John, maybe you can speak to this. We're kind of focusing in some part on some of the negatives that are associated with this trend and the harms it can do. But is there some benefit, in sort of a broader conversation that men are having about their health or about taking care of themselves, that you've maybe seen change over time?
2: Yes, super interesting. So, if you think about the manosphere and the incel, it was a really retaliatory moment against what had been maybe lost or perceived to be lost in terms of masculinity. Mm-hmm. And so, the looks maxing, not to Pollyanna it, but just to say it's a tilt in the positive direction around it is about self-improvement.
0: Okay.
2: And it is about health. It's just the extremes by which some of it's being sold and for profit that I think are troublesome. Anything that's unproven and people take on that could actually potentially result in illness in the pursuit of health is, not something we want to endorse. So I think we need to be careful with it. But it certainly doesn't have the hate-based piece that the manosphere had.
0: Okay. I would love people to call in and join this conversation. It's fascinating. 1-800-825-5950, 604-669-3733. You can also email us bctoday@cbc.ca or join us on TikTok. Leave a comment on live. It's at CBC British Columbia. Dave, in your practice, you deal sort of with, you were saying earlier, this topic in many different levels. Mm-hmm. What are some of the most common issues that you are perhaps seeing with men, maybe younger men, that are coming in to speak with you?
1: I think, again, almost like a sign of the times, there's so many barriers right now to access, whether it's affordability, whether it's job. I was listening. I love this show, by the way. I think I said this earlier. I was listening last week, I believe, where just talking about these recent grads who are presidents at, UBC and having a hard time getting in.
0: Yeah.
1: So it's an interesting where this idea of looks maxing is like social capital in a way to say like, hey, this is how I can get ahead. Mm-hmm. And unfortunately right now, rather than get ahead makes it sound like I'm thriving. This almost feels more like surviving. So a lot of the young adults got mid late 20s, early 30s, late 30s myself included. Like it's just harder in this. And I know that's maybe feels like a cop out. Being a millennial, each generation might say differently, but everything seems harder, and I think that causes a lot more stress, a lot more pressure. Mm-hmm. And so when dealing with all this chaos and uncertainty, the impulse is like, what is in my control?
0: That's very interesting. And John, I saw you nodding as Dave was talking about, how hard it can be. It's not about thriving, but it's about surviving. But in terms of sort of the generation that we are seeing coming up that we've seen sort of come out of the teens with heavy social media use, they've been exposed to so much and constant comparison. What impacts does that have on men's health mentally and physically that might be different than it was before?
2: Yeah, it's such a great point because, temporally the milestones have changed. And if you look at the generation of young men growing up, they're less likely, they're going to be at school longer if they do in fact come to university because we've got a reduction in the number that are coming through. They are later in terms of relationships, having a family, plus or minus whether they ever get into the housing market and own a place. So all those milestones are so much later, if at all, for a lot of these guys. So, again, if your blueprint is what you grew up with and your dad and your grandfather and things like that, it just doesn't bank. It's a completely different world. And I'd say it too of the social media, they've grown up in a virtual environment that is unregulated. Mm. And again, that's a structural determinant of health. That's not it's got implications for social determinants of health, but it's actually structures that are man-made, that are changing the fabric and the tapestry of how we grow up in Canada.
0: And just that that constant digestion of that very curated, not real life image that we are bombarded with, that we start to, whether consciously or unconsciously, see as the norm. When you try to strive towards that, it's an impossible task, but yet we see so many young adults really trying to grasp that. We do have a call that's coming. I want to get to this from David, in Vancouver. Hi, David. What are your thoughts on this whole issue around looks maxing?
3: Yeah, a few years ago, I retired, and I had a private, I had a very successful practice in Vancouver, it was only for men, and they were in sex addiction.
0: Okay.
3: It was a huge practice, and some of my colleagues, which were not in the practice, but they were dealing with men, and they funneled them towards me. And there was a lot of the incel group. There was a lot of folks that wanted to change their jawlines and get more hair and get more tattoos and more and more and more and more. Mm. And then one of the underlying things, I hate to say it, but that was the only way they could figure to get laid. I know how crude that sounds, and that was one of the things that was motivating them. And they would spend gobs of money to do everything they could to achieve those ends. I think that's about it. I wish I could elaborate on it more, but I can't.
0: No, David, I really appreciate you providing that perspective and sort of historically how we've gotten to here. And, we always have had that undercurrent where it's, you want to be as good looking as possible because that will give you the best chance at finding a mate. But as we're sort of seeing this trend right now with looks maxing, is it just about, attracting an attractive partner, or is it more about, as we said, being able to achieve what their fathers achieved or their grandfathers? What are you seeing in your practice, Steve?
1: Well, and I think too, and maybe what the caller was also touching on, it whereas there's a non-relational element here, drive, behind that, right? Which achievement oriented, okay. Right? So it's like, hey, the possession of, once I get this, now it's, this is mine, rather than which of course the sad thing is it might feel temporarily satisfying, but then after that, there's a hollowness. And that's where that growing loneliness, isolation trend is happening. Mm-hmm. And so and the challenge too is it's only looking at half the piece here, the person as a product, or there's so much focus on the hardware rather than the software.
0: Right.
1: And literally talking about the softening, I can, a lot of times I hear men say I'm really good at being vulnerable because I can just get things out there. I can open up. Mm-hmm. To me, though, vulnerability and really about what we're seeking underneath is connection, is about the letting in.
0: Yeah.
1: And that's really hard for guys because we're really taught early on, and hopefully things are changing. I got two young boys. I'd really like to make shifts on that.
0: Yeah.
1: But that, the associations of letting in can feel like surrendering, can feel like weakness, mm-hmm. can feel threatening.
0: John, as you've sort of been involved with men's health for quite some time, I think we have seen some shifts in, the ideas of masculinity. And, I look at my son who's in his teens with his peers. They are very much more open and emotional than, say, I would imagine my father and his friends were. So if we're sort of seeing that trend towards, a softening or a changing of those definitions of masculinity, why then are we sort of seeing this reemergence of this militant, focus, hyper-focus on appearance and status?
2: Yeah, I really like your observation. There's definitely a plurality mm-hmm. of masculinities mm-hmm. going around right now, and I think there's more than one way to be a man. And so that's really helpful, and I do think that's alive and well. I think where we might be dealing with a little bit of a fallout from, you know, that decade-long commentary about toxic masculinity that in many ways vilified guys, especially young guys growing up, that sort of felt that they were part of a movement that they really hadn't been part of, you know, in any tangible way, but just by virtue of being guys. And I think there was a bit of an essentialism that happened around what it was to be a man, and it was bad, it was toxic. I think we're coming out the other side of that right now in a way that will help us open up the plurality again. Mm-hmm. I'm really hopeful of that at least. This, however, is, you know, the looks maxing piece and much of the Mansphere piece is trading on vulnerabilities where guys are battling to find an identity and a sense of belonging, and so they're trading on those insecurities. So, you know, I'd like to think that it's you know, not the majority that are buying into that, but that we're actually, what's happening is they're trading on the vulnerable, which hopefully is a minority, but it, nonetheless, it does demand our attention.
0: And Dave, in your practice of the men you talk to, you know, we always say there's this, perhaps this male loneliness epidemic, and they are finding connection online, but that can be a bit of an echo chamber, as we know. They're you know, talking to like-minded individuals. How do you sort of work to get your patients then out of that vacuum and seeing different sides, so they're not so susceptible to somebody that's sort of preaching these unhealthy goals?
1: Yeah. So it's, I love what he was saying earlier there, because I do, like, I wrote my thesis on back in 2018 on current concepts of masculinity and its impact on men's help seeking. Because that's, to his point, you know, it was right, did it right on the heels of the Me Too movement, and everything seemed to focus on men are the problem. What's wrong with men? And there's a, you know, there's a lot of truth to that. And it was such an important movement, and there was so much then focus on, like, as if there was something wrong within them that they have to overcome. That's certainly what I found. And so I think for me, it's first, rather than saying like, hey, what you're doing is wrong, or trying to correct what I perceive the issue is, I think my ultimate goal with all clients, and particularly with this, is like, how can I connect with them? And so I'm just coming in with curiosity, asking, because there's some connection they're getting there. Right. There's some sense of belonging they're going to get in these communities. But then once, you know, once doing that, then again, just inviting to, like, hey, are there times where that's not enough for you? You know, where you actually are wanting something more. So just opening the door for them. Because deep down, I think, you know, a lot of time we all know, like, the virtual can only get us so far.
0: Yeah. And, you know, it's interesting that you mentioned, you know, the Me Too movement, a lot of men pushing back towards that and feeling they're taking the blame for all the harms that men have done historically. But there is also a sense from some men that, you know, they've been pushed down from their rightful place in society, and that this is another way that they can sort of gain their way back up to the top, that they need to then be physically perfect as well. Yeah. And John, maybe you could speak to that, you know, in terms sort of that shifting role in society of men and the impacts that's had, you know, on their mental health or the way they, you know, move through society, no longer just being a given that they're top dog.
2: Yeah, it's interesting. Again, you know, we often say, oh, the traditional norms of masculinity or ideals have shifted. But, you know, when we talk to young guys, especially about young guys, you know, talking about their relationships and breakups in relationships, you know, time and again, they'll really align to this idea of being a protector and provider, which seems really dated. And they're not in an economy where they can really come up with that, to be honest, you know, in a lot of situations. But they really buy in. So some of these ideals around what it is to be a man have prevailed, and they're not really tangibly possible for a lot of guys. So again, there's this kind of discordant relationship. I think if we spoke to guys about their values and their virtues, we might be in a way better place than belaboring yesteryear of protector provider as like the currency for masculinity. So again, trying to sort of inductively work out, you know, what matters to guys. And when we talk to guys about values, they come up with openness, selflessness, virtues around health and feeling good, performativities, you know, so I think we could do a better job of that working with guys. Yeah.
0: And I saw you nodding along to that as well, Dave. Mm-hmm. Is it time we sort of, you know, really try to shift those societal norms that we've placed on men for so long?
1: Well, I love that because, yeah, that's what I certainly found in my research. And like John was saying, is that it is shifting. You know, I think there is this shift and there is this plurality. And I think, and that's the challenge, though, is that even though it's shifting, we're all unconsciously drawn back to the familiar. Mm-hmm. And so I would posit that it's not just men policing masculinity. And this provider, you know, role, you know, man colds, when you hear that, as if, you know, for men, they're always, there's this sense of like, it's not okay in a way for a man to be down. Mm.
0: No, that is an interesting point. You know, in terms of that as well, the sort of male, female, we know that women have been held up to, at times, very unrealistic beauty standards. We know that women have been judged. That has had a huge impact on their mental health. You know, are we going to start seeing that that mental health drain on men as a result of this now? And do we need to really sort of proactively work to make sure they don't fall into those same categories with, say, eating disorders? John, what do you think about that?
2: Yeah, there's a history of, you know, recent history of body dysmorphia and issues for men, you know, that probably doesn't quite get the attention because it's, you know, relatively less than females. But nonetheless, it's been there for some time. You know, the visibility of the sale of the aesthetics, I think, is probably new. Mm-hmm. And I agree, you know, other genders have been enduring these sales and pressures for many, many years. I don't think it's brand new for guys. I think we have an obligation to work with them to ensure their mental health and to promote their mental health and to give them strategies towards that. And that's about being a savvy consumer. If you are going to buy into some of this stuff, you know, making sure that it is reputable and going to make a positive difference for you and by extension the people around you. Really. So, you know, again, it's a kind of consumerism moment, you know, around masculinity as well.
0: There's so many different aspects to it. I do have one quick call that has come in. Ray in Nelson, we've got about 30 seconds for your point. Sorry, so short, but go ahead.
4: No worries. I didn't have anything very wise to say anyway. I love the research the guys are doing. Mm-hmm. For me, I spend most of my life as a storyteller, so it ends up coming back to myths and mythology and rites of passage. I don't think we have many males that have managed to make it past adolescence. Mm-hmm. So when you have leaders like we have now, who are behaving like out of control adolescents, then you started getting all kinds of adolescent behavior everywhere.
0: Fair enough. Ray, I'm so sorry. I'm going to have to stop you there. I think you're opening up a can

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5: If an asteroid was hurtling towards the Earth and you had no other choice, would you upload your mind to a computer to survive? A new novel about technology and identity at the end of the world from an author with a very unique perspective on the topic.
6: This is CBC News from Vancouver. Good afternoon, I'm Robert Zimmerman. A woman pulled from the water after a charter boat sank off the coast of Richmond 10 days ago has now died in hospital. Richmond RCMP confirmed the vessel involved has been identified as a 2017 Kingfisher operated by Top Vancouver Fishing Charter. Corporal Frank Bryson says they have located the sunken vessel near Roberts Bank.
7: On July 6th, the RCMP underwater recovery team was out and they used the remote underwater vehicle to locate the boat, which was at 153 meters, so too deep for divers. They looked around the seabed around the boat. They didn't see any bodies at this time.
6: 6 people remain missing and presumed drowned, including the 22-year-old operator of the boat. The NATO leaders' summit wrapped up today in the Turkish capital, Ankara. There were defense spending announcements, including some from Canada. Prime Minister Mark Carney unveiled an $800 million missile contract awarded to a Norwegian company. And this comes days after he announced Canada will buy a dozen new submarines from a German firm. Carney says NATO is adapting to new circumstances.
8: The threats are changing rapidly. Evolution of the technical threats from hypersonic missiles to autonomous warfare, hybrid warfare, the adversaries. Russia is a direct adversary. There's a process of shifting burdens within the alliance away from the United States towards Europe and Canada, and the capacities are being built.
6: The Prime Minister is in Saudi Arabia today for meetings with leaders there. U.S. President Donald Trump is threatening to hit Iran hard again tonight. His warning comes after he said the ceasefire between Washington and Tehran is over. Anna Cunningham has more.
9: Is the MOU dead?
10: To me, I think it's over.
11: U.S. President Donald Trump in Ankara this morning at the NATO summit just hours after ordering fresh strikes on Iran.
10: I don't want to deal with them anymore. They're scum. They're sick people.
11: It's just weeks since the U.S. and Iran signed a memorandum of understanding to end this war. But this has always been a fragile ceasefire. U.S. Central Command confirmed that it targeted Iranian air defenses, port and coastal surveillance systems, ground-to-air missiles, as well as launch sites for anti-ship cruise missiles and drones. NATO Secretary General Mark Rutte says the U.S. response was absolutely necessary.
12: Iran is basically violating the ceasefire. We see what happened yesterday with ships being attacked. I think it is totally crucial that the U.S. forcefully reacts.
11: Today, Iran says it has targeted U.S. military facilities in Bahrain and Kuwait. Anna Cunningham, CBC News, London.
6: In western Manitoba, water levels are rising on the Assiniboine River. Communities downstream are preparing to face the potential flooding. Karen Pauls has the details.
13: Megan Bloyan and her husband are cleaning flood water and sewage out of their basement.
14: Very overwhelming.
13: They live in St. Lazare near the Saskatchewan-Manitoba

0: Manitoba border. It's where the Qu'Appelle River flows into the Assiniboine, which is flooding after a month of repeated record rainfall.
1: We're kind of on an island now.
0: Meanwhile, people downstream in Brandon are preparing for what could be record levels of water by the weekend. Crews shoring up permanent dikes and setting up rows of super sandbags. Brandon Mayor Jeff Fawcett says there's no evacuation order yet, but...
2: As a precaution, residents are encouraged to prepare an emergency go bag containing identification, medications, essential documents, clothing, chargers, and any necessary medical or mobility equipment.
0: Fawcett is also asking people to make arrangements for their pets. Karen Pauls, CBC News, Winnipeg.
3: And crews are still trying to get control of two wildfires near Boston Bar that are growing significantly. One now covers 88 square kilometers, the other 26. A stretch of the Trans-Canada Highway through Boston Bar remains closed to traffic in both directions. And that's the CBC News from Vancouver.
4: Here's the weather forecast. For Greater Victoria, the Southern Gulf Islands, the Sunshine Coast, and East Vancouver Island, a mix of sun and cloud with skies clearing late this afternoon. Windy today. For West Vancouver Island, fog patches near Port Renfrew this morning. Otherwise, skies clearing late this morning. Windy. For inland Vancouver Island, mainly cloudy and windy. For the North Island, a mix of sun and cloud. The high to 23 in Victoria, 27 on East Vancouver Island, and 16 on the North Island. 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
5: Hey there, I'm Matea Roach. Welcome to Bookends. Today on the show, two conversations that are out of this world. First, a legendary sci-fi author on his changing relationship to life and death. Then, the one and only Chris Hadfield. The former commander of the International Space Station tells me about his latest thriller. Mind uploading. Taking a human mind and placing it inside a computer while the body waits in suspended sleep. I personally find that idea quite scary. I don't think I would want to do it. But in Robert J. Sawyer's latest novel, The Downloaded 2, Ghosts in the Machine, people willingly take that chance. But once they're inside the system, some of these renegades discover unexpected companions. Younger versions of themselves carrying memories and identities that they thought they'd left behind. This novel comes from one of Canada's most celebrated science fiction writers, a writer who's spent decades exploring questions of consciousness, mortality, identity, and what survives us through fiction. And today, Robert J. Sawyer is here to discuss his new novel, his love of science fiction or philosophical fiction, and a personal experience that he's speaking about publicly for the first time. Rob, thank you so much for coming in. It's so nice to have you here with me in studio.
6: Matea, I'm absolutely thrilled. Thank you for having me.
5: You told my producer before this interview that appearing on this program in particular carried a bit of a special significance for you. Why was that?
6: Well, and it's because of you, to be perfectly honest, Matea. I was diagnosed in September 2020, so getting on to 6 years ago now, 5.5 years, with mantle cell lymphoma, which is an incurable form of non-Hodgkin lymphoma. And, you know, they outlined the treatment possibilities for me, which of course was going to include a lot of chemotherapy. Well, one of the side effects of chemotherapy is often brain fog. And there's nothing that I can do that gives me joy or for a living other than being a writer. In other words, my intellect is who I am. And so I thought, I got to think about this. Do I want to have that treatment? If I can't be Robert J. Sawyer, the science fiction writer, if I can just be Robert J. Sawyer, you know, friendly, affable guy, but not sharp of wit, I don't know that I want to go on. And ultimately, in consultation with my wife and friends and so forth, no, I'm going to take the treatment. And if it happens, it happens. I'm very lucky. No brain fog whatsoever. But during the process of my treatment was during your run, initial run on Jeopardy, your 26 episode run?
5: 23. Let's not oversell.
6: Well, but in Canada with the exchange rate, it was 26 episodes. Okay. I watched, and obviously you're a way better Jeopardy player than I am. I was captain of a pub trivia team once upon a time. But the fact that I could keep up to some degree with your expert play reminded me night by night that I wasn't succumbing to brain fog. And so you, cheering you on, helped me get through the toughest time of my life.
5: Can you tell me a bit more about what it was like to come to that decision of, you know what, I am going to take this risk that maybe some of Robert J. Sawyer gets a bit lost in pursuing chemo?
6: Yeah, it's a good question. And a lot of my science fiction is about life prolongation. I've written about that. All this ideas of cheating death have been in my science fiction since my first book came out in 1990. And then death comes to face me. Do I want to cheat it? Do I want to play the chess game, you know, on the beach with death? And although so much of my life has been tied up in being science fiction writer, my vanity license plate here in Ontario is SF writer. To lose that identity, really, I thought that would be losing me. And my friends and my family said, no, you are somebody other than just that writer. And it was an epiphany for me. I mean, it's so important to me being a writer. And yet, if I couldn't do it anymore, I could still have a meaningful life for whatever time I have left.
5: Mm-hmm. And I think that's beautiful to have people around you that are able to kind of see beyond accomplishments, beyond your profession, beyond these things that often we stake a lot of self-worth on. One thing that fascinates me in the answer you just gave is you said these themes about consciousness, about mortality, about what makes us us, is something you were thinking about for a long time before you had to maybe confront some of those questions in an existential way yourself. Where do you think that interest began for you initially?
6: When I was a teenager in the 1970s, there was a show called The $6 Million Man about somebody who is half man, half machine, and there was a spinoff, The Bionic Woman. So this was kind of in the zeitgeist that we had reached a point where just because you were getting old or you were having a cognitive impairment, that technology was going to be able to get you past that. And as a science fiction writer, that's just catnip. It's story ideas. My characters in the downloaded two Ghosts in the Machine are uploaded and then downloaded again. I don't want that. I don't want to be frozen cryogenically. A friend of mine actually advised me on this because the premise, of course, the book is that people have been frozen cryogenically with their consciousness upload. A friend of mine had signed up for that with Alcor, the big American company that does this. Very, very bright guy, fellow science fiction writer named Gregory Benford, wonderful writer. Then he had a massive stroke. So the idea that, oh, you can just be frozen after you die from a heart attack and they'll bring you back to life in 50 or 500 years. Now he's got fairly severe cognitive impairment. And of course, now he doesn't know if he wants to do it anymore. I'd never been intrigued personally about doing these things. So even when they said to me, we have all these technological things, including an autologous, meaning from my own body, stem cell transplant, which is science fiction right there, that was part of my treatment. I thought, oh, well, that's kind of cool. And the health plan is covering it, so I'll go for it. But I never had this desire to be anything other than Homo sapiens, a normal human being.
5: Mm. How did you, I guess, kind of approach like coming up with these different ways that people might think about these things? Because even what you were just describing, it sounds like you and your close friend have very different feelings about this.
6: Yes.
5: And then I mentioned even in the introduction, like I find the whole thing like scary and I'm personally so not interested.
6: Right. Yes. So I was born in 1960 and two great science fiction films that influenced my life came out in 68. They both had cryonic suspension, people frozen for a long journey. 2001 A Space Odyssey and the original Planet of the Apes. So it was always in my consciousness that this would be a technology. But in both 2001 and Planet of the Apes, it's astronauts, the people who Tom Wolfe said had the right stuff. So my little science fictional or writerly brain said, well, what if you take the people who have the right stuff and then the people who have the wrong stuff? A bunch of murderers who are offered an opportunity that you got a 20-year sentence, but if you serve it uploaded with your body frozen, you can come out in 9 months and go back to your little girl or go back to your marriage or go back to your job without coming out an old man with skill set that has been completely made obsolete by the passage of time. So I contrived, from a writerly point of view, as writers do, the most dramatic possible juxtaposition. The people with the right stuff, of course astronauts, will agree to be frozen. But the idea that prisoners, that people who had killed, and in the case of, you know, I like to write redemptive stories, people who had killed and regretted having killed, choosing also this kind of technological thing. As my main character says in the first book, just the original downloaded, why would I agree to a BS scheme like that? Well, because your little girl will still be a little girl when you come out of jail.
5: Mm-hmm. It's interesting because the premise of the second downloaded book, Ghost in the Machine, has characters encountering these digital duplicates of their younger selves, people that haven't gone through whatever growth and transformation they experience in this kind of suspended animation. What did you want to kind of explore with having these characters confront younger versions of themselves?
6: The older you get, the more you spend time thinking about the past rather than the future. And the thing that keeps you lying awake at night is not, oh, this horrible thing I have to do in this coming week. It's the stupid mistake I made in the past. And so I'm fascinated, as I think all people who are my age or older, with what I did wrong and where the turning points were in my life. And as a science fiction writer, we all know we live in the multiverse, that if I did it this way, somewhere else there's another version of me who did it the right way or the horribly wrong way. And you can have those conversations with yourself in your head, as I do lying awake at 3 a.m. staring at the ceiling. But in science fiction, you get to take things that we do metaphorically, have these conversations in your head, and make them literal, have the conversation with the younger self. Mm-hmm. And that was the story engine for Downloaded 2, Ghosts in the Machine.
5: Mm-hmm. Are there particular turning points in your own life that you find yourself turning over a lot still at your age?
6: So it's very interesting. Yes. I actually went to what's now called Toronto Metropolitan University and studied radio and television arts. And I was accepted at the same time to study paleontology at the University of Toronto. Two completely different worlds. And one of my very good friends is Phil Curry, who is a dinosaurian paleontologist in Edmonton, Canada's most famous, one of the world's. He wanted to be a science fiction writer and ended up being a paleontologist. I wanted to be a paleontologist, ended up being a science fiction writer. And I think we both have moments where we say, what if? What I have realized is I would melt like Margaret Hamilton in the end of Wizard of Oz, out in the field in the Alberta sun beating down in the summer. I couldn't have physically done, just because I'm not cut out for field work, which is a huge part of that. At this stage, what I've come to, and facing my own mortality, Mateo, is a huge part of this, is realizing, no, the choices you made were the life you had, and it was a life worth living with all of the rewards that it had. And the other things that you missed out on, that's okay. Mm. That's just okay.
5: Yeah. I mean, that seems like the healthy attitude to have, because otherwise you can waste a lot of time kind of turning over these regrets in your mind. One thing I want to ask about, you know, you wrote these, the downloaded novels, as you were undergoing cancer treatment.
6: Yes.
5: And you actually gave one of the characters in these novels the exact same cancer that you've been living with, and kind of forced them to grapple with that. What were you able to explore by talking about this in fiction that maybe you were exploring differently or couldn't explore in real life?
6: Right. Now, I gave one of the characters the same disease, but 20 years before I got the disease, where it was an absolute death sentence. Got mantle cell lymphoma, bye-bye. And so this gentleman's only option was either to die or to try this cryogenic suspension. So it was very much me working out on the page the kind of, use the word existential, questions that I was grappling with and magnifying it as one does in fiction. You know, you stub your toe and you write about somebody who ends up in a body cast, right? You magnify whatever your own little tragedies are. I magnified it to the point where he didn't have any options. There was no treatment. Now, when I was diagnosed, they said, we can put you into remission for X number of years and then you'll die. And now they're saying we can put you into remission, and when it comes out, we have new treatments and hopefully live long enough to stay ahead of the cancer research curve. Mm-hmm. Was my option, but not my character's option. And it let me really, as one also wants to do in fiction, make very stark the choice.
5: Mm. One thing that you've kind of alluded to, I think, throughout this conversation is at a certain point, I think technology, whether that's medical research, whether that's advancements in quantum computing, all of these things that we're kind of exploring, at least for me, where I'm not very versed in science, these things can kind of reach a point of feeling almost mystical, like beyond human comprehension, in the same way that spiritual things feel beyond human comprehension. And at one point, you have a child character in these novels who imagines a quantum computer almost as God and is referencing the sort of like burning bush, Moses talking to the burning bush from Exodus, I think it is. It's definitely Exodus.
6: It is from the book of Exodus as portrayed in the movie, The Ten Commandments.
5: Right, of course, yes. What connections do you see between science and religion or.
6: So, you know, Stephen Jay Gould, a paleontologist, so obviously one of my idols growing up, wrote a book where he said that science and religion are non-overlapping magisteria. They have nothing to do with each other. And I thought, no, that is wrong. They are two different ways of interrogating the biggest questions. If they're looking at the same questions, where did we come from? Why are we here? Is there anything after we're gone? Then they obviously are related. I was lucky enough to win the Nebula Award, which is the Science Fiction Fantasy Writers of America's Award for Best Novel of the Year in 1996 for a book called The Terminal Experiment, which was about a biomedical engineer to discover scientific proof of the existence of God. And throughout my career, I've dealt with this science and religion dialogue. In fact, one of the things I'm most proud of is that the University of Winnipeg gave me an honorary doctorate sponsored jointly by the Dean of Science and the Emeritus Dean of Religion, because I've engaged throughout my career with science and religion dialogue. When I finally became a bestseller, top 10 bestseller in this country, was when Tom Harper, the religion columnist for the Toronto Star, devoted one of his columns in 2000 to a novel of mine called Calculating God. And suddenly I went from, you know, selling like a genre fiction writer to being a top 10 national bestseller. And it was because he said, wow, here's a science fiction novel that is dealing with philosophical and theological questions without sneering at them.
5: That's interesting. Without sneering at them, is there a sentiment, I suppose, among people that maybe they think literature should be always philosophical and serious? Do they feel sometimes that science fiction sneers at those questions?
6: Oh, no, not at the theological.
5: There's
6: a tendency for people to think of science fiction as an atheist literature. Mm. And I have some colleagues who are very devout, Muslim, Christian, Jew, what have you, Hindu. But by and large, there's this feeling. It's almost a Gene Roddenberry had it in Star Trek. By the time we get to our technological utopia, we'll have dispensed with any need for the spiritual and for the numinous. And it just simply seems implausible to me. As a science fiction writer, you extrapolate not from the present day into the future, but from the past through the present, and the direction you move forward is the one that arrow from the past has suggested. We have been a religious people since the dawn of Homo sapiens, 200,000 mm-hmm. years ago. The idea that in decades or even a few centuries, we're going to have what some of my hard science fiction colleagues would say is the final epiphany that, no, it's all rational and there's nothing supernatural. I don't think that's ever going to happen to Homo sapiens. Mm. And so I embrace that in my work. I'm a non-believer, but I respect those who look at things with a different lens than I do.
5: Mm. I'm curious whether your kind of approach to these questions has changed at all as you've gotten older, as you've been put in situations where you have to confront your own mortality, because I know for a lot of people, that does change things. For other people, it maybe doesn't at all.
6: It didn't change it at all for me that people said, you know, well, you've got this fatal diagnosis. I was diagnosed stage 4, mantle cell lymphoma. What if you die tomorrow? And I said then, and I mean in the spirit of it today still, if I die tomorrow at 60, and now I'm 66, if I die tomorrow, I lived in the best place in the entire world, which is Canada, at the best time in all of history, which was 2020, maybe not 2025 or 2026, but it was the most literate, most highly educated, most rich, most diverse, most human rights, despite all the atrocities in the world. It had never been better than it was until quite recently when we started to have this clawback. And at 60, or now 66, I had lived longer than 95% of all the human beings who had ever lived before me. I hit the jackpot. I felt that the day I got my cancer diagnosis. I feel it today. Mm-hmm. And it did not change me. It felt I've been so privileged to be Canadian, to live in this time, to get to make a living writing fiction as a storyteller. That's a job. AI may take that away from us, but I got to live in the time in which it was a way to make your contribution to the world. Mm. And I'm so privileged. I really, really believe that.
5: I want to pull on the thread of AI actually a little bit, just because I think, you know, we've been talking about these technologies that feel difficult sometimes to comprehend, just in terms of either how they actually work, in terms of the impact that they have on our lives, how transformative they are. AI is definitely the big one that I feel like we're grappling with right now. And there are all these questions of how is AI going to affect the way that we make art, the way that we consume art, whether or not we value it. How do you feel about that as a science fiction writer that maybe plays with some of those ideas in your work?
6: Yes, it's ironic because I've written novels where man, woman, human species have great positive relationships with AI, and I've written novels where AI is the existential threat. And in the last several years, since the ChatGPT and other large language models have just been unleashed on us without a plebiscite, without anybody saying, I want this, it's just put upon us by the oligarchs, I have come to realize that it is an existential threat. When one of the mistakes that science fiction made was to think that it would be easy to make a robot that would do all the menial things and hard to make somebody who can compose a symphony or write a sonnet or write a novel or host a radio show. Turns out it's the exact opposite. It's hard to make a mechanical device that can fix the plumbing in anybody's house, and it's easy to make something that will generate poetry or generate screenplays or novels. I am a huge believer that, it's not my saying, it's everybody's saying who's in the arts, art is the signature of civilization. If we stop signing it with a human hand, we have given up our civilization.
5: Mm-hmm.
6: Our species name, which I've used a couple of times, is Homo sapiens. The most arrogant possible name we could have. We're wise people. We aren't. But we are really, have been since the dawn of our species, Homo narrans, the storytelling people. It's always been about telling people, this is my story. This is the story of my country. This is the story of my God, whatever it is. And if we let somebody else, something else, some mechanical electronic device do that instead of us doing it, we have ceased to do the defining thing. And then what is the point of Homo narrans if we're not the narrator?
5: Mm-hmm. I know we kind of started this conversation in a place of there was a time where you weren't sure whether you were going to be writing another novel. And since then, you've written these two, the downloaded novels. You're now working on a new project. What, I guess, keeps you going and keeps you wanting to stay productive and playing with these new ideas?
6: Yeah, and I'll come back to that because I said in 2016, so a decade ago, I had a novel come out called Quantum Night. I said, I'm done. This is my last book. What I did not know was that I already had cancer and had a very low red blood cell count, and I was just exhausted. And since I'm now in remission, I've got energy again. So I am continuing on, and I'm delighted to be continuing on. The book I'm working on now is called Domestic Us, two words, and it's a parable about the relationship between us and AI. Despite all the naysaying I said about AI, it's inevitable that it's going to be here. It's inevitable that it's going to be more intellectually capable than we are. So the best I think we can hope for is the kind of win-win relationship that wolves had with us when wolves realized they were no longer the apex predator and come to have some sort of domestic, co-domestication of AI and humans, the way we and wolves becoming dogs found a win-win for both sides.
5: Interesting, because I think it's on the one hand a sort of hopeful, like this isn't the worst possible way things could go between humans and AI, and yet also feels a bit unimaginably bleak. Like if wolves could kind of think about what's going to happen if we get domesticated? Like, how would they have felt about that? I can't imagine very good. I don't know.
6: So it's a very tricky thing because I don't want it to be a downbeat book. And this is one that's been taking a long time to write specifically because of that. Although, you know, we're Canadians, and so life, liberty, and the pursuit of happiness are not our watchwords as much as they are for our American friends and colleagues. But that notion that anything that curtails our liberty is somehow wrong. And yet I come back to Canada's founding document, the British North America Act, peace, order, and good government. Housed dogs, not feral ones, but housed ones, enjoy peace, order, good government, a fine meal every day, a comfy place to sleep, and somebody walking behind them picking up their poop That's a pretty cool life, mm-hmm. right? If you think about it in those terms. Whereas wolves in the wild are endangered, often diseased, very often, having uncomfortable lives and not knowing where their next meal is coming from.
5: Interesting. You know what? It is funny because, I think about my mom's dog. She has a great life. Not a lot of freedom, but a good life. She's very well taken care of. She seems pretty happy. I don't know that this has changed my feeling about how I would feel if, the computers do take over, but maybe I could learn to like it.
6: This is the point of writing novels is hopefully because I want to come back when that book is out. And hopefully when you read it, I will have not necessarily changed your mind. That's not the job of science mm-hmm. fiction. My job is not to tell you what to think. It's simply to make you think.
5: Rob, you've been working for such a long time, imagining, different futures, what survives death, what technological change is going to look like. I'm curious what you hope your legacy as an author is and will be.
6: If somebody picks up a Rob Sawyer book in 2126, assuming any of us survive that long, I will be absolutely thrilled. I want my legacy to be my work. And also, I'm very proud of my work as a mentor. So read my books, but read my writing students' books mm-hmm. as well.
5: I mean, I think that really is the thing, right? We live on as long as there are some people that remember us. And when you've had an impact on other writers, on members of your family, on whoever it is, those people remember you. Your work lives on through whatever it is that they produce. Listening to my conversation with Robert J. Sawyer about his new novel, The Downloaded 2, Ghosts in the Machine. I'm Matea Roach, and this is Bookends. We'll be right back after the news.

0: Good afternoon. It's 1:30. I'm Robert Zimmerman. This is CBC Radio 1. In the news, the RCMP say one of the people rescued after a charter boat sank 10 days ago near Richmond has now died. Six others are presumed drowned. Police confirm they were in their 20s and 30s and lived in West Vancouver, Richmond, Toronto, and Washington State. Investigators say the boat has been located by an underwater recovery team. No bodies were found near its resting place on the seabed, more than 150 meters underwater. Crews are still trying to get control of two wildfires near Boston Bar that are growing significantly. One now covers 88 square kilometers, the other 26. Hundreds of properties are under evacuation orders, and a 10-kilometer stretch of the Trans-Canada Highway through Boston Bar remains closed in both directions. Meanwhile, people in the Kamloops area are being asked to avoid going outside. Wildfire smoke has set up very high health risk alerts. And now the forecast for Metro Vancouver and the Fraser Valley. Lots of sunshine this afternoon with highs around 20, a low of 13, and partly cloudy tonight. A mix of sun and cloud tomorrow. There's a slight chance of showers Friday, some sun and cloud Saturday, Sunday, and Monday. Right now it's 20 degrees and mainly sunny.
1: Hi, welcome back to Bookends. I'm Matea Roach. Let's get back to my conversation with Robert J. Sawyer. Just wanted to ask, I guess, because you've mentioned a couple of times stem cell treatment and how that's progressed for you and how you're almost kind of trying to
2: live long enough to live forever.
1: Live long enough so that treatments improve and kind of outpace it. What does that treatment look like for you now and how has that been?
2: So tomorrow, I actually start infusions of immunoglobulin G, a human blood product, because my immune system has never bounced back. And that's fine. I'll be a vampire for the next several years. When I started my treatment, my stem cell treatment, which was in 2020, one of the technicians there said, if you make it to 2030, you will make it to ripe old age. And now that 2030 is only 3.5 years away. And absolutely, it's right on track. Live long enough, just keep ahead of the curve as we start finding ways to cure or at least moderate and control. When I was diagnosed, it was a death sentence. My own metaphor for it is it's very much like AIDS used to be, is now, I should say, for me. When AIDS was the horrible plague that it was originally, it was an absolute death sentence. Now, I have many people in my life who have AIDS, and it is managed by drugs and treatment and so forth, and mine is transitioned in exactly the same way, from a terminal condition to a manageable condition. So I hope to be writing books and interacting with people and teaching and also just enjoying life for a good long time to come.
1: Robert, thank you so much for coming in and chatting with me today. It's been such a pleasure getting to talk to you about, again, philosophical fiction about this work, and glad to hear that you're in relatively good health, as much as any of us can hope to be.
2: Thank you so much, Matt. I'm delighted to be here.

0: That was Robert J. Sawyer. His new novel is called The Downloaded 2, Ghosts in the Machine. And he joined me in our Toronto studio. The Downloaded is also an audiobook series starring the Oscar-winning actor Brendan Fraser. My colleague Antonio Michael Downing spoke to Brendan about it a few months ago. You can check out that conversation on the next chapter wherever you get your podcasts. I'm Matea Roach, and you're listening to Bookends on CBC Radio. By the time astronaut Chris Hadfield wrote his first thriller novel, he'd already flown three missions in space and spent approximately 166 days up above the world. Writing the Apollo murders was another leap into the unknown for a man who had lots of experience doing just that. And like many of the things Chris Hadfield has tried in his life, he nailed this one. The Apollo murders was a bestseller, and Chris returned last year with the third book in the series. It's called Final Orbit, and it's set in 1975 during the Cold War when the United States and the Soviet Union were in a space race. Chris Hadfield joined me in the studio in Toronto last October to tell me all about it. Hi, Chris. Welcome to Bookends. Thank you so much for coming in.
1: I've been really looking forward to talking with you, so thanks for the welcome.
0: I want to start with the beginning of your career as an author. When the Apollo murders came out in 2021, you and your wife, Hélène, spoke with the New York Times, and she actually said that becoming an author was always part of the plan for post-astronaut life. Why was that?
1: It was my favorite subject in school. It was the thing I think I had sort of the most intuitive knack for. I loved reading. I loved writing. I wrote poetry. I wrote short stories. I wrote a book of limericks. I just found the study of language and the manipulation of language and the ability to share ideas through written word really interesting. And it's where I learned most of the things that I knew. And so I always wanted to write. But I knew if I took like an English lit degree, they wouldn't let me command a spaceship. So I just deferred it. But as I was approaching my third space flight, and I'd already been an astronaut for almost 2 decades, and I'd been a combat fighter pilot, a test pilot, and all the other things. I had spoken in thousands of places and schools all across Canada, around the world. And I was starting to realize that not just space stories, but the ideas and the traits and the habits that allow space stories to occur were of value to people. And so I thought, what's the best way to coalesce those that other people can have access to ideas and my lessons learned, rather than me having to show up with a PowerPoint and present it to 200 people? And so that was the genesis of my first book. And one day while Hélène and I were out walking the dogs, I thought, an astronaut's guide to life on Earth. That's exactly what it is. Mm-hmm. And so I'm really grateful for the time to do it, but also the impact that book has had.
0: So that was your foray into nonfiction writing, as you say, kind of sharing some of your experiences, things that you would have been perhaps asked to speak about if you were going to give a talk at a school, at a conference. But then you did this pivot into fiction, which is something a bit different, I would say, for somebody of your background. Was it daunting for you at all, or more of an exciting challenge to turn your craft to fiction writing with the first Apollo Murders book?
1: I don't know if you find challenges exciting, but I do. To be challenged to do something that I think I just might barely be able to do and that accomplishes something I think is worthwhile, that's how I conduct my life. That's how I've chosen to do everything in my life. And so the challenge of perhaps writing fiction, which I love reading, and the type of fiction that I was most transported by was, you know, kind of thriller, engrossing stories that I could only imagine, I always escaped through those. And I thought, wouldn't it be cool to try and tell the same sort of stories that I've been telling at conferences and in my nonfiction books, but try and write them through a fiction style. And it was a big challenge and I had a lot of learning to do. There's a backstory that might be interesting to you. I was approached sort of out of the blue by Ray Bradbury's family. And for the folks that don't know, Ray was a terrific science fiction author of the 40s and 50s. And he wrote a book about Mars in 1949 called The Martian Chronicles. It was a really interesting moment in history. It was after the atomic bomb, but before Sputnik. So before anything had been launched into space, but we had already just come through World War II and all that wanton destruction. And one of the best telescopes in the world had seen things on Mars that looked like canals. Mm. He took those facts and that public ethos at the time and wrote a really beautifully written book. The family asked me when they were going to re-release the book, the Bradbury family, to write a long intro to it. And I thought, well, that's a new thing for me to do, but it sounds interesting. And besides, it'd be nice to reread the Martian Chronicles. So I said I'd do it. And I reread the book. I did a bunch of research. I had a take on it that I thought would be sort of interesting as an introduction. And I wrote the best introduction I could, maybe 3,000 words. So fairly lengthy intro. The family loved it. But a publisher in the UK read that intro and contacted me and said, I'm sure you could write fiction. If you wrote that all by yourself, I'm pretty confident you could write fiction. And he said, I've got this idea for a book. I think it should be called The Apollo Murders. And I don't know, some people go to the moon and some die. I don't know what's going to happen. But if you'll do it, then we'll publish it. And we don't really care when, and we'll give you an advance. So I'm like, okay. That kind of gave me launch. But I didn't get around to it for a long time until eventually... they all noticed I wasn't writing this book yet. And my wife said, he needs a deadline. Mm-hmm. So the publisher gave me a deadline and then the pandemic arrived. And so suddenly I had time and place to write The Apollo Murders. And it was a huge effort and experiment. And I had a lot of learning to know how to efficiently write fiction. But that book has done superbly well and it's in 15 languages and option for TV and movies. So it was very heartening and has given me the confidence to write this newest one, Final Orbit. Mm-hmm.
0: It's interesting, like, these three thrillers are set in the 70s during the space race. It's a period of heightened tension in the Cold War, but it's also a period where the United States and the Soviet Union are trying to reach a sort of detente of, can we maybe cooperate? Can we coexist despite being still arch enemies? What is interesting to you about that period of time as a fiction writer?
1: It was those things you just mentioned, but it was much more. It was the Vietnam War, which was a moment of extreme self-analysis and angst and regret within the United States and a lot of really strong conflicting opinions. It was race riots in the U.S., wild, crazy race riots, you know, in the afterflow of Woodstock and the whole hippie period of the U.S. It was the rise of women's rights then becoming entrenched in law. It was Watergate with the corruption of the U.S. presidency and the slow public disgracing and downfall of Nixon. So all of those factors were going on under the great tension of the Cold War, where thousands of nuclear weapons were pointed on a hair trigger in between the two greatest powers in the world. And somehow, in 1975, the two big superpowers used the very last Apollo ship and one of the Soviet Soyuzes to try and do a demonstration of optimism, a demonstration of, hey, we can actually cooperate, even though there's all these incredible disruptors. And that was, the Americans called it Apollo-Soyuz, the Soviets called it Soyuz-Apollo, which is understandable. But just to have a friendly, cooperative handshake somewhere besides Earth, showing that maybe there is a way for us to get along, and that combination of the time and that moment gave me a lot of room to write this new book, Final Orbit.
0: So as we've been saying, this is based on a real mission that did occur, but you're also bringing in your own fictional characters to the scene to create some of the drama, propel the plot along. I want to talk about this main character who appears throughout the series, Kaz Zemeckis. He's a flight controller. He's all around just kind of a badass, like, American NASA guy, right? He's a military background. He has kind of a cool sounding name even. I mean, Zemeckis to me, I think Robert Zemeckis, the director, I don't know if that's at all inspirational to the name. You know, he's lost an eye from a collision with a bird while flying a plane. Like, where did you come up with this guy?
1: I visualized what type of person I wanted. And then what I do is I just start scanning faces on the internet. And I go, okay, that's sort of the person I was looking for. And then I go into, okay, well, what background produces a face like that? And oddly enough, this person I chose the image of was a Lithuanian Jew. And so I thought, okay, great. And that's very credible. A lot of them left Lithuania in the 30s, you know, before the war and all of the Nazi problems and horrific things that happened, and would have come to the United States. And this guy would have been born in the 30s to be flying in the 60s and 70s. So perfect. And then I just scroll through like family histories looking for a name. You know, okay, what is a typical name of a Lithuanian Jew? And Zemeckis. So it had nothing to do with Robert Zemeckis. This just, okay. And you need to have an American name, but it needs to be ethnically representative. So Kazimira Zemeckis, great. Kaz, perfect. Kaz, it's, and you need a name as your main character that people can remember. And that's distinct. And you also need a main character that is flawed. Otherwise, they're going to be boring. You know, even Superman came from another planet and Kryptonite did him in. Superman wasn't perfect. So I drew on a thing that happened to me. And another thing that happened to another pilot friend of mine, and decided I'm going to take out one of Kaz's eyes in a flying accident. And with that, then he is a person with all the skills who could do any of the jobs, but now because of his missing one eye, he's not allowed to. So he's very portable as a character. I can now transport him into a bunch of different scenarios where he would be a logical guy to go in because of his skill set, but he couldn't actually be the guy doing it. And then once I had him and I had the era that I wanted to write in, then it's a matter of digging through history, finding incredible realities, and then building a few more of my fictional characters, and then weaving them into the actual history of what went on. If things had gone slightly differently, this could have happened. And that's the way I write all my fiction.
0: Mm-hmm. I do want to get into the level of historical detail, but before that, I would be remiss to not ask more about the flying accident. Yeah, because you mentioned that this sort of flying accident that's in Kaz's background is based off of a story, something that happened to you and something that happened to a friend of yours. What was your flying accident story?
1: I was a test pilot. Every airplane anybody ever flies in has been tested thousands of times by a specially qualified and trained type of pilot. And test pilot school is like a year. It's like a PhD in flying, extremely technical, complex, and operational. So I was qualified as a test pilot. While I was flying as a test pilot on exchange with the United States Navy, one of the things we were testing on an airplane was its way it senses speed and altitude. And one of the ways you do that, it sounds pretty weird, but you fly at an exact altitude above the water. This is over the Chesapeake Bay. Exact altitude above the water. And then you just go at first 200 knots and then 250, then 350. And you go by a little sighting tower. And the technicians in the sighting tower watch you come by. And at the moment you go by all their sensors, you record what all your instruments show and they record what was happening externally. And from that, they can then calibrate your whole system. So it's old fashioned, but it works. Called a tower flyby. I was doing the top speed tower flyby, 550 knots, so 9 miles a minute, going really ripping across the water. And I'm coming exactly down this line that you need to fly by. And there's a countdown so the guys at the tower can be ready with their data. And so it's like ready, ready, mark. And there are these towers in the water underneath it that you can line up with. As I hit the first tower ready, I saw something in my windscreen in the distance, in my heads-up display. When I said the second ready, I realized it was a seagull. And I'm going 550 knots, like covering speed you hardly even understand. And just as I was about to hit the seagull, because the seagull made the fatal mistake of diving, which would work for most things, but not an F-18 going that fast. And it tucked its wings. And rather than have it come directly through my windscreen, which was going to happen, I just flinched the airplane to the right and I heard it bang off the side somewhere on my airplane. I thought it went down my left engine. So what do you do now? So I thought, okay, I probably lost my left engine. He didn't kill me. I pulled my left engine to idle, zoomed up because I had all this speed. So I get up nice and high, declared an emergency, came around, went back, landed on the runway at that Patuxent River. A friend of mine flying F-86s under similar circumstances got hit by a bird. It came through the windscreen and actually smashed into his face and took out his left eye. And he then had to cover his eye and turn his head so the wind blast would blow the blood out of his good eye so he could see the ground well enough to be able to land, and managed to get his airplane back on the ground, an F-86 Sabre. And after that, his call sign was Cyclops from then on. But and so I took his story. And then I took my F-18 story and I combined the two of them in order to injure Kaz and set him up for the rest of the series.
0: Wow. You can see like how you manage to write thrillers, because even just verbally telling these stories of your days as a test pilot, this thing that happened to your friend, I'm like on tenterhooks hearing about the bird and like, how did you get out of this situation? There's also
1: Tell you one thing.
0: Oh my God. Okay,
1: where the bird hit the airplane. We couldn't find where the bird hit the airplane. I'm going, I heard it hit the airplane. The technicians crawled all over it. We said, we're going to fly it first thing tomorrow morning. I was like, man, there's damage somewhere. In the morning, the technician climbed up on the back of the F-18, and the F-18 has two vertical tails at the back. And the overnight dew had collected on the airplane. And he saw that it was weird. It was reflecting light strangely off the inside of the left tail. And when he went back and looked in detail, that seagull had hit there and collapsed the whole structure of the left tail of the F-18. And we had to like rebuild that whole part of the airplane. So I'm glad he found it before anybody else took that airplane flying. But that provided all the genesis for the story, but also it gave me a protagonist that I could really manipulate around.
0: I'm speaking with the acclaimed Canadian astronaut and best-selling author, Chris Hadfield. I'm Matea Roach, and you're listening to Bookends. Chris, we've been speaking a bit about story, and I want to dive into some of the plot, I guess, of Final Orbit as much as we can without getting into spoiler territory.
1: Sure.
0: But in Final Orbit, once this joint mission between the Americans and the Soviets is underway, your imagination takes over when there's an incident on board that leaves some of the astronauts quite imperiled. Then there's also a secret Chinese space launch that comes into the fray. What was going on with the Chinese space program at the time that you describe in this novel? And why did you want to dive into that in particular, I guess, as a thing to research and include in this novel?
1: The Chinese started working on their space program in the 1950s, same as the Soviets launched Sputnik in the 50s. The Americans launched their first rockets in the 1950s. The Chinese industrial base wasn't as advanced as the Soviet one or the American one, so they were pushing it. But they did develop rockets in the 1960s, and they started launching their first orbital rockets in the late 60s and early 70s. And they decided to have a Chinese astronaut program in the late 60s. They had thousands of applicants. They selected a bunch that went into secret evaluation. They had whittled it down to the final group. They started designing the Chinese spaceship that they were going to fly in. They built the ships that were going to be communicating, and so they could deploy them to the oceans of the world so the ship could talk back to China from orbit. They built an entire medical institute to study what was going to happen physiologically. All that was going on secretly in China at this time, in the late 60s and early 70s, and hardly anybody in the Western world knows about it or even knew about it at the time. So this was great, fertile land to try and include in the book, especially because what's going on now. When you look at the dominance of the American and Chinese space programs, Russia has much diminished, and China is hugely ascendant and launches after SpaceX, they launch more things into orbit than anybody. They've landed on the moon with robots multiple times. They brought back samples of the far side of the moon. They have a communication satellite orbiting the moon, getting ready for when people are landing on the moon. Chinese astronauts, they have an extremely robust space program, but this is where it started. This is where it came from. And so I accelerated a little bit for the book, but it was completely credible and actually happening.
0: I want to dive a bit more into one specific character that we haven't yet spoken about, and that's Major Svetlana Gromova, who is this flight engineer on board Soyuz in your novel. And this is one of the characters that you introduce who was not really part of the real Apollo-Soyuz mission. She's this tough, capable, strong woman. Why did you want to write from the perspective of a female astronaut at this time?
1: When I set out to write The Apollo Murders, the first book in the series, I didn't have a female character because, as you say, it was pretty unusual. They had a cosmonaut, Svetlana Savitskaya, who was a lot of things that the Svetlana in my book is, who was a military officer and world champion aerobatic pilot and a real badass of a human being and living in a 100% man's world. And Russian cultural norms are very much patriarchal. So to have a woman test pilot, aerobatic pilot, engineer flying on spaceships was kind of revolutionary. And so I included her in the Apollo Murders, and everything she did, I was fascinated by. Once I'd created this character, she kept having a perspective that surprised me. I'd set up the situation, and then Svetlana would do that, and I'd go, oh, of course she'd do that. She'd be the only one to recognize that that's what should go on. And so she's with me all the time. Svetlana is like this little voice beside me watching what I'm doing and telling me when I'm behaving like an idiot. And she's a completely credible cosmonaut character from the period. And she provides a terrific contrast to the entirely 100% male American program at the time. So I think it makes the story more interesting and it's representative of reality.
0: Why do you think that is, that she's the character that kind of is able to maybe see through some fallacies almost that other characters might be prone to, or even kind of have a new analysis of a situation that surprises you as the author who's created her as a character?
1: When you're asked to be an astronaut, the skill set used to be fairly uniform. In order to operate a complicated aerospace vehicle under dangerous circumstances with a finite amount of time and fuel and a lot of pressure, who are you going to hire? They decided to hire test pilots because that's what test pilots do for a living. And it's a small, self-selected, very highly trained group. So they don't have to start from scratch training astronauts. But if you only hire U.S. military test pilots, there's a lot of uniformity, not just in skills, but in thinking. So by introducing a pretty unusual test pilot and one of the rare female test pilots and a Russian test pilot who obviously had to rail against her own system to even get that far, it allowed me then to have a whole different vantage point on the same situation. And there are astronauts like that right now in the astronaut corps who are not your sort of cookie cutter astronaut. These come from a different background. And I've learned over the years, their perspectives, because they're fresh and different, are often extremely valuable when everyone else is sort of group thinking because without even knowing it.
0: Well, outside of writing, you've worked many jobs, worn many hats, and continue to. You've been a musician. You do a lot of public speaking engagements. You sit on a number of boards. You've even worked with King Charles on sustainability issues mm-hmm. in space. What is next for you, I guess, in your life?
1: Part of the question is, why do you do anything? And I had this very visible public watershed moment in my life when I was on board a small spaceship and we undocked from the space station and went through the wild physical experience of re-entering the Earth's atmosphere and thundering down through and flames licking around the ship and 3,000 degrees outside and then the parachute opening just before you hit the ground and then slamming into the world and rolling to a stop. And then you sort of emerge almost newborn out of that ship, with now my astronaut career essentially completed, but still a lot of my life left. So it's a real good moment to take stock and think, what do I want to do now? What excites me and thrills me and what challenges me? And maybe more importantly, what is it that I want to accomplish? And when I tried to boil it down, my son actually challenged me, said, Dad, just write yourself a mantra. Like, what is it you're actually trying to do here? And use it as your litmus test all the time for what I'm going to choose to do next. And so I thought, okay, I'll try that. So I wrote it down. And what I decided was I want to try and influence things so that I'm improving the life for as many people as possible in a sustainable way. Simple mantra.
0: Well, I think it's frankly kind of inspirational that you managed to do so many things. I'm like, my God, I need a mantra to help direct my life, perhaps. Chris Hadfield, thank you so much for coming in today. It's been so fascinating talking with you, and I appreciate you taking the time.
1: Thank you, Mateo. I really enjoyed it. Thank you.
0: Chris Hadfield's latest novel is called Final Orbit. He joined me in our Toronto studio in October. This week's show was produced by Lisa Matthews and Aili Yamamoto. Our senior producer is Jacqueline Kirk, and our executive producer is Aaron Balser. Huge thank you to our audio tech, Danielle Duval, and to the rest of the CBC Books team.

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4: Hi there, I'm Jason D'Souza. Extreme heat is upon us, so how can we make our cities cooler and adaptable? Well, we are going to hear from a chief heat ambassador, and yes, that's really a job these days.
5: This is CBC News from Vancouver. Good afternoon, I'm Tarnjeet Parmar. RCMP have located the charter boat that sank off of the coast of Richmond in late June. One of the four people rescued from the water has now died. Michelle Gasoub has more.
6: The death toll in the deadly boat sinking 10 days ago has climbed. Richmond RCMP confirmed one person who was rescued on June 28th has now died. Six others are still missing and presumed drowned. RCMP confirmed they were in their 20s and 30s and lived in West Vancouver, Richmond, Toronto, and Washington State. One was a Chinese citizen. Corporal Frank Bryson defended the RCMP's delay in releasing more information to the public.
7: Not a typical call on land, so there was just a lot of moving parts, multiple agencies, so we're just doing the best we can.
6: Bryson said the boat has been located by an underwater recovery team. No bodies were found near its resting place on the seabed around 153 meters underwater. So far, RCMP have not been able to access the inside of the vessel. A remote underwater vehicle will be used to continue the search. Michelle Gasoub, CBC News, Vancouver.
5: After more bitter attacks on NATO by U.S. President Donald Trump, NATO leaders left Turkey, not saying when they will meet again. But Prime Minister Mark Carney is trying to suggest that there is room for Canada to grow inside of the alliance. Rafi Bujikanyan has the details.
8: The threats are changing rapidly.
9: And with that, Prime Minister Mark Carney says there's another shift, too, in NATO itself.
8: The United States still in the alliance without question, but shifting towards Europe and Canada, and those burdens being picked up, and the capacities are being built.
9: To meet those burdens, Carney says Canada is limiting a tender for militarized light utility vehicles immediately to two defense suppliers. The aim is to speed up acquisition of up to 2,100 vehicles, but the move takes a couple of American bidders out of the equation, which may become another irritant for the U.S. president. Canada also announced an $800 million deal with a Norwegian company to procure joint strike missiles. What's not clear after this meeting in Turkey, when NATO allies are meeting next, and who in the alliance may play host. Rafi Bujikanyan, CBC News, Ottawa.
5: A Toronto man accused of playing a key role in Ryan Wedding's alleged cocaine empire is one step closer to extradition to the U.S. Prosecutors say Roland Sokolovsky laundered hundreds of millions of dollars for Wedding, and today a December date was set for his extradition hearing. Thomas Degla has the details.
10: Authorities have described Roland Sokolovsky as Ryan Wedding's bookkeeper, or even his third in command. A judge has now ordered the 38-year-old jeweler to appear for a U.S. extradition hearing in Toronto in December, more than a year after his arrest. Sokolovsky was among several Canadians indicted last year for their purported roles in Wedding's alleged violent drug smuggling network. Wedding, a former Team Canada Olympic snowboarder, was captured in Mexico this past January. Several of his alleged accomplices are fighting extradition to California, including a prominent Toronto area lawyer accused of accepting cash from Wedding's network to act as a high-level fixer, and a Colombian woman alleged to have used her Mexico-based sex worker ring to help set up the assassination of an FBI witness. Thomas Dagg, CBC News, Toronto.
5: And Air Canada is announcing its new CEO. Anko van der Werf is currently the head of Scandinavian Airlines. Over his 25-year career, he's also led airlines in Europe, Latin America, and the Middle East. Van der Werf will take the helm at Air Canada.

0: by the end of January next year. His appointment follows the resignation of Michael Rousseau. He will retire at the end of next month. Rousseau made the decision after a controversy about his inability to speak French, which followed the deaths of two pilots in a crash at New York's LaGuardia Airport in March. That is the CBC News from Vancouver. For more news anytime, you can go to the website, cbc.ca/bc, or you can use the CBC News app.
1: Here's the weather forecast. For Greater Victoria, the Southern Gulf Islands, the Sunshine Coast, and East Vancouver Island, a mix of sun and cloud with skies clearing late this afternoon. Windy today. For West Vancouver Island, fog patches near Port Renfrew this morning. Otherwise, skies clearing late this morning. Windy. For inland Vancouver Island, mainly cloudy and windy. For the North Island, a mix of sun and cloud. The high to 23 in Victoria, 27 on East Vancouver Island, and 16 on the North Island. 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
2: Before July even began, the heat had arrived.
3: A vistula heat wave has already broken temperature records in several countries, including in Britain, in France, and in Spain. It's also killed hundreds of people.
2: Western Europe just suffered a scorching heat wave that's been blamed for thousands of deaths.
4: We know emergency services recorded four times the normal number of cardiac arrest call-outs on Friday. European homes, workplaces and schools at the moment are not built for these extreme temperatures.
5: The common refrain... I don't have air conditioning at home.
2: The heat waves steadily washed across Europe.
3: It is moving slowly but surely eastwards towards Central Europe and the Balkans. Germany, the latest to bear the brunt, with a new national temperature record reported yesterday of 41.3 degrees Celsius.
2: In Canada, there have been heat warnings for huge swaths of the country.
6: Toronto, Montreal, and Halifax are all among the cities facing soaring temperatures and Humidex readings.
7: Trapping that hot, humid air is a weather phenomenon known as a heat dome.
8: And the humidities are so high. I mean, it's jungle humidities out there.
2: The heat affected Canada Day celebrations.
9: Honestly, just keep fanning myself.
10: I keep drinking. I make sure that my family drinks water, too.
11: It's been so hot, we had to go to the dollar store to get a bunch of fans.
2: And FIFA World Cup viewing parties.
12: The city of Toronto has canceled that event because of the extreme heat.
2: The heat dome descended over much of the United States, too, in places like New York City.
13: These are extremely dangerous conditions, and they will affect every part of our city. The single most important thing you can do in these temperatures is to stay indoors with air conditioning.
2: Yes, air conditioning saves lives, but it also creates emissions, and it's become a flashpoint in debates over how to protect people on our warming planet. I'm Jason D'Souza. I'm guest hosting this week on What on Earth, where we bring you a world of climate solutions. The group of scientists behind the World Weather Attribution Network say the temperatures we've seen in Europe and forecasted in the US would be virtually impossible without climate change. So today we are talking about deadly heat and what to do about it. So Jane, what is the hottest weather you've ever experienced?
14: Oh, great question. Well, we definitely hit a heat index over 110 in our hottest summer of 2024 here in Miami. That was pretty oppressive heat. And yeah, it's sort of hard to breathe when it's that hot.
2: And for our listeners who are trying to do the mental calculation, that's over 43 degrees Celsius. I can't even imagine that. How do you cool down in those temperatures?
14: Ideally, you stay in a indoor cooled environment. If you have to be outside, you move slowly, you hydrate, you stay in shaded areas, and take lots of breaks if you're moving a lot, because really, when it's that hot, it's dangerous for anyone to be outside and moving for any length of time. So best to really change your planned schedule for the day if it was going to be outside.
2: Well, we're going to talk a lot more about surviving extreme heat like that. But first, can I ask you to introduce yourself to our listeners?
14: Sure. Jane Gilbert, Chief Heat Ambassador for the Atlantic Council's Climate Resilience Center.
2: Jane Gilbert, welcome to What on Earth.
14: My pleasure, Jason. Thank you.
2: So Chief Heat Ambassador, that's a title I'm sure a lot of people won't be too familiar with. Can you tell us a little bit about what you do in this position?
14: Sure. It's quite a unique title. And I came into this after having served in Miami-Dade County as the first chief heat officer there, looking at how extreme heat was impacting lives and livelihoods across the county and what could be done to mitigate those impacts. And so now at the Climate Resilience Center, we are coaching 14 cities, counties, and nonprofit organizations across the United States, very diverse sizes of communities, capacity at the city, county, or organizational level, and very different terms of climate, but all focused on how they are going to also protect people and the economies in their communities.
2: We're speaking, I should mention, on Thursday, July the 2nd. There's a thunderstorm where you are in Miami right now. With the kinds of temperatures we've been seeing in recent days in North America, and certainly what we've been seeing over the weeks in Europe, would it be possible if it wasn't for fossil fuel emissions that are changing our climate?
14: It might be possible, but unlikely that it would have been this severe. We do know that we have entered into a El Nino cycle, which can cause hotter summers. But both the heat wave that hit Europe last week and earlier in June, and now across the U.S., this is that much more severe than what we've experienced. My daughter's in New Hampshire. She's got a heat index of 95 degrees Fahrenheit today. I mean, it's going to be hotter than in Miami up there.
2: Wow. A lot of the focus, of course, is what's happening in North America and certainly the headlines we've been seeing out of Europe. This, though, is a global concern. How is heat changing the Middle East or the Indian subcontinent and Africa?
14: Well, it is getting hotter across the globe. Europe is getting hotter at a faster rate than the rest of the globe, but yeah, Middle East, Africa, South Asia, we have millions of people that are living on meager incomes in substandard, informal settlement housing without access to artificial cooling, who work outside every day, often in an informal sector where if they don't work, they don't get paid. And so the impacts to those millions of people are much stronger. And places in South Asia and Africa are reaching temperatures, heat indices that are so high, it is beyond any human's ability to survive if they're exposed for long periods of time. So it's now resulting in climate migration, in major health demands on the hospital and medical systems. It's on a whole new level of stress.
2: And when we talk about that stress, what have we done to adapt and to protect people?
14: Simply, heat illness and deaths has been grossly underappreciated historically. And for people to understand, yes, particularly Canadians, you know, they welcome the warmer months that come in and can't wait for that. And frankly, I love the warmth. That's why I moved to Miami. But to appreciate that there are limits to that and that our body cannot regulate that heat through sweating, which is our normal way of regulating there. It reaches and then your organs start to fail and it can happen very fast. And so first is to make sure people understand the risks and the best ways to address them to prevent heat-related illnesses and to protect their loved ones. And that could be different depending on where you are. Here in Miami, we have lots of cooling centers. We have 60 across Miami-Dade County, libraries, park facilities, health clinics where people can go and cool off. And they also have greater access to air conditioning at home. They may not be able to afford it, and that's an issue. So education, giving people tools, each area has to think differently. There's the short term, the education, the outreach, the medium term, retrofitting our buildings, making sure people have access to some form of passive or active cooling. And then finally, we need to redesign our cities. Our cities are getting hotter, not only because of climate change, but how we design cities. More asphalt, less trees, less green infrastructure, darker surfaces, all of that, and waste heat from buildings and vehicles all contribute to making our cities 3 to 4 degrees centigrade hotter than the surrounding areas.
2: I want to talk about more of those solutions in just a moment, but do you feel as though there's enough of an acknowledgement over the direct consequences of heat when, say, for example, a heat-related death isn't necessarily classified as a heat death if it's a strain on someone's heart, for example?
14: Correct. The disparity between what's recorded as a heat death and the excess deaths, the deaths that would not have happened had it not been hot, the more heart attacks, the falls in a construction site, the complications with diabetes, all of these can be exacerbated with heat. So in the United States, we've gone from 600 a year average to close to 2,000 a year recorded heat deaths in a year. But the research estimates that we have over 10,000 excess heat-related deaths in a year. And that's just deaths. There's a lot of negative health outcomes that can happen that aren't deaths, like exposed pregnant women can have preterm births. It can bring on pediatric asthma. It can cause mental health issues. So we can have a lot of other negative quality of life and economic outcomes that also aren't fully documented.
2: So there's no silver bullet solution to the heat, but air conditioning has been a hot topic in Europe over the last couple of weeks. In the UK, for example, members of the opposition Tory party are vowing to, quote, make Britain cool again, suggesting that there's a ban on air conditioning.
15: Your life probably would have been much better this week if you had aircon. But our building regulations are blocking Brits from enjoying the cool air that you could have had almost anywhere else in the world.
2: Now, to be clear, there are regulations when it comes to new homes, but AC isn't prohibited. In France, it's a country without a lot of AC, as you know. Far-right leader Marine Le Pen is urging a mass rollout. I wonder what you make of how air conditioning is becoming so politicized these days.
14: We definitely don't want to just rely on artificial cooling as our way to solve this problem. However, Europe has about 20% of the residences have AC versus in the US, for instance, it's over 90%, well over 90%. And we know from research that you can reduce heat-related deaths by 75% just by making sure someone has air conditioning. The number of deaths, even in this last week in Europe, that happened in people's homes went up 40% this year. It's a very big issue that needs to be addressed. Now, we want as efficient buildings as possible, because as I mentioned, the more you're doing artificial cooling in the buildings, you're not only creating waste heat in the surrounding city, but if that electricity is driven by fossil fuels, you're also contributing to the global warming problem. So we want to use it strategically and carefully, but there's no denying that it is a life-saving device.
2: Jane, does that seem symbolic to you as one of the major challenges with overcoming climate change, that short-term versus long-term consequence equation?
14: Yes, absolutely. And I think that's one of the things I think AC is a symbol, but we've collectively had a problem addressing climate change because of short-term focus over long-term focus. And I think what we want to do with the cooling piece is, yes, we need to save lives in the short term, but we need to do that in such a way that we're really investing in the most efficient building technologies and cooling technologies, that we're surrounding those buildings with tree canopy that also can reduce the heat load on a building, that we're looking at our fuel sources that's driving that air conditioning to make sure that they're not adding greenhouse gases into the atmosphere. We need to be coming up with solutions that reduce that load as much as possible, but we cannot make people suffer and not allow them to have access to cooling because of the challenges of adding greenhouse gases. That just doesn't seem fair or just to me.
2: I know you alluded to the fact that every region is different and therefore solutions have to be tailored to those regions. But I wonder if you can speak a little bit more about some of the cooling options that are available for different areas.
14: I mean, one of the things I do want to reiterate is that heat-related illnesses and deaths are highly preventable. And even the productivity losses that companies and workers suffer from with extreme heat are preventable with simple water rest shade breaks. So I've mentioned education outreach, making sure that during times of episodic extreme heat, you have a very strong response infrastructure, cooling sites for people to go to, outreach to unhoused populations, make sure the message gets to populations, whether it's employers and workers or kids and managers of summer camps and athletes. They know that it's going to be extreme heat conditions and what they need to do to adjust. Secondly, we need to rethink how we're maximizing passive cooling, maximizing the most efficient artificial cooling as possible, and then the overall surrounding environment, cool surfaces, pervious surfaces, cool surfaces being highly reflective, white roofs. Certain pavements can be more reflective, and most importantly, green infrastructure and trees. Trees offer far more cooling than any man-made structure. And so where you can have trees and tree canopy, they absorb stormwater, they not only cool because of the shade, but the evapotranspiration that happens cools it further, and they sequester carbon. So there's a lot of benefits from trees. We don't invest enough in protecting and planting trees, particularly in our urban areas. Those are long-term solutions, though, so we can't just do the long-term. We need to think about that education outreach and immediate response for times of high heat.
2: In your view, are decision makers looking at the temperatures we're seeing now and drawing that connection to human-caused climate change?
14: Depends on which decision makers you're talking about. I would say there are some that are refusing to acknowledge that connection, but it's hard to deny the connection when we have never seen temperatures consistently high like this. And it's, once again, the last 10 years have been the hottest 10 years on record. And we're going to continue to see that. This is not just a natural fluctuation. We know by science that by increasing carbon dioxide and other heat-trapping gases into the atmosphere, our temperatures are going to increase.
2: I want to play you a clip of Canada's Prime Minister, Mark Carney. He put this video out on June 30th to lay out a path forward on what he calls Canada's energy future. He says that we have, quote, a climate crisis that's burning our forests and threatening our kids' futures. At the same time, he's planning to increase oil and gas production, something he says we need to do in order to address affordability and global trade turmoil.
16: The changes we have made will mean that our emissions will be higher in the next few years than they were projected to be under the previous government's plan. But in my judgment, that plan was not sustainable over the long term.
2: Jane, what do you make of that?
14: So it's unfortunate to hear, because I know Mark Carney has been a leading government leader on climate action historically. And it's hard to hear that short-term focus, but it's hard to deny that affordability is the biggest concern that our constituents here in the U.S. and across the globe are most focused on. And understandably, most are struggling to make ends meet. And so affordability is a critical issue. I think we need to be investing hard in innovations in clean energy and efficient energy in order to bring down the costs as much as possible for clean energy. We should be in almost like a wartime mentality around how we need to address this, because it's our future. I mean, the climate impacts are pretty severe right as we speak, but they are only going to get much worse and impact the affordability issues even more. We're going to have more climate migration. So it's unfortunate to hear Mark Carney's comment. It's what we're seeing, probably even more severe, what we're seeing in our national government policies right now in terms of rolling back any commitment to clean energy. So that's very disappointing and concerning. We need to continue to voice that this is not okay for the current and future prospects of civilization.
17: Well, there seems to be a broader shift internationally of governments moving away from previous environmental goals. Is that how you've seen it when you kind of take stock of global policies?
14: Yes, absolutely. Globally, we have seen a loosening up. We were never quite making our commitments, even when they were stronger, but we've been loosening up on them in the last couple of years.
17: I need to ask you on a personal level, Jane, this is work you've put years into, of course. You see and talk to people who face the consequences of extreme heat constantly. How are you doing? Especially, you know, when you acknowledge that there's no simple solution clearly here.
14: It can be disheartening. And at times you think we're never going to turn the tide or be able to get ourselves out of this. But I keep turning back to moving forward, doing what I can to heal ourselves and our planet and to focus on what we can do together as a society to help preserve our quality of life for future generations. That's been my purpose, and I will continue to work on that. Some years I feel more optimistic than others. This has not been a particularly optimistic year, but we certainly hope that tides will turn again.
17: Jane, it's a real pleasure to get the chance to speak with you today. Thank you for doing this with us.
14: Thank you.
17: Extreme heat is more dangerous for some groups of people, particularly older adults. So if you or someone you love is at higher risk, how can you prepare? Well, we asked What on Earth producer Rachel Sanders to find out. The story first aired in July 2023.
18: There's already been some spicy summer weather in some parts of Canada. And when it gets hot so early in the season, it can catch you off guard. Susan Fletcher had a close call with the heat at a football game in Winnipeg last month.
19: I was at the Bomber game, the preseason game last Friday, and I kind of got a little bit nauseated, a little bit dizzy. I'm thinking, what's going on here? And then I realized this might be just a mild case of heat stroke. So I went in the washroom, I put some cold water on the back of my neck, I took out my water bottle and started chucking water, and absolutely felt better.
18: Susan is the executive director for Pembina Active Living. That's a group for seniors in Winnipeg. And she's a senior herself, which is one of the factors that increases your risk in hot weather.
20: As we get older, those mechanisms that we have that help us to manage heat, they just don't work as well.
18: That's Dr. Susan Deering. She's a family doctor in Toronto, specializing in care for the elderly. She says when we get older, the blood flow to our skin decreases, so we don't sweat as much. Plus, older people don't feel the heat in the same way, so it's harder to tell when you're too hot. And there's another thing that changes, your social capital.
20: So social capital is all of those resources that we have that are outside of ourselves that help us protect from whatever stressors we might come across. It may be the family that you have, the relationships that you have with friends or neighbors or at work. All of those things sort of help us to stay healthy, not just physically, but also emotionally and mentally as well.
18: As we get older, retire from work, and get less mobile, our social capital can decrease, which leaves us more vulnerable. And Dr. Deering says right now, early in the summer, is when we're at highest risk from heat because our bodies aren't acclimated yet. So, what can you do right now to protect yourself or the elders in your life? The first thing is make a plan.
20: So thinking in advance, do I have somewhere I can go to get cool? If I have air conditioning, is it working? Do I need to have it serviced? Do you have people in your life that you can call when it gets hot? You know, if you're looking after somebody who's an older adult, you can help them to make sure that those things happen.
18: Heat plan in place? Check. Next, Dr. Deering says, check in with your doctor about your risk level.
20: There are some medications that can put people at higher risk for heat-related illness, particularly some medications that are used to treat things like blood pressure or heart disease or dementia. And so having a conversation with your family doctor and just saying, you know, what do I need to watch out for? Is there anything that we should consider changing if there's a heat wave?
18: Talk to your doctor? Check. And when it does get hot, make sure you're paying attention to how you feel. Dr. Deering says symptoms like confusion, weakness, nausea, or low-grade fever mean you need to drink water and find a place to get cool. If you're a younger person with an elder in your life, check in on them a couple of times a day when it's hot. But whether you have an older adult in your life or not, there's work for everyone to do when it comes to building the social capital in our communities.
20: Get involved. You know, it might be as simple as just getting to know your older neighbor, developing a relationship with them, and then just sort of keeping an eye on them. If you've got the time and the capacity to do so, get involved in what's going on in your neighborhood, because really, climate change is going to affect all of us, and we all have a role to play. It might be just as simple as impacting that one life of that person on your street that maybe doesn't have somebody.
18: Be a good neighbor. Set that as a long-term goal to check off your list. For What on Earth, I'm Rachel Sanders.
2: Thank you for that, Rachel. Coming up, why air travel is getting bumpier. Stay with us.
0: Good afternoon. Here are your headlines from the CBC Vancouver newsroom. I'm Tarnjeet Parmar. Several evacuation orders are in place due to two fires burning in the Fraser Canyon. The BC Wildfire Service says the Brunswick Creek Fire near Boston Bar has grown to 18 square kilometers, and the nearby Ainslie Creek Fire is close to 7 square kilometers. Evacuation orders remain in place for areas on both sides of the river and a 10-kilometer stretch of the Trans-Canada Highway between Boston Bar Station and Ainslie Road North remains closed to traffic in both directions. RCMP have located the boat that sank off the coast of Richmond 10 days ago. The six on board are still missing and presumed drowned. Richmond RCMP say one of the four people rescued from the water that day has now died from her injuries. They confirm the vessel involved has been identified as a 2017 King Fisher operated by Top Vancouver Fishing Charter Inc. Using an underwater recovery vehicle, they located the vessel near Roberts Bank about 153 meters below the surface. The investigation continues. And a senior who was struck by a cyclist in downtown Vancouver last week has now died. On June 29th, a couple visiting from the U.S. were crossing West Cordova at Richards when they were struck by the cyclist. The 72-year-old male pedestrian was rushed to the hospital and had an emergency surgery, but died on Sunday. Those are your headlines. For more news anytime, go to the website, cbc.ca/bc.
2: Hey, it's Jason D'Souza. I'm guest hosting What on Earth this week. This summer, we are showcasing some of our favorite episodes that are well worth another listen. Now, we first brought you this story in January of this year. And let me tell you, as a brand new parent myself, navigating what it will mean to fly with a baby, well, it's very timely for me right now. Anyway, I'll let Laura Lynch take it away.
21: I'm sure a lot of you are either preparing to go or you're just coming back from some holiday travel. So I just have to ask, how was your flight? Because according to research over the past few years, it's actually more likely that your answer might be a little bumpy at times, thank you very much. And it turns out climate change has something to do with why more flights experience turbulence. And it's something that Julia Poggle has been looking into. Hi, Julia.
22: Hi, Laura. Yeah, I got curious about turbulence after I had a particularly rocky flight last summer. We were trying to land in Whitehorse, where I was living at the time, and, you know, we're just dipping a little too much, bumping a little too aggressively, and after it stopped, I just started talking to people around me. Everyone seemed to have a story of how they'd been in turbulence like this before or worse.
21: Well, I know the feeling. I can tell you my quick story. This is actually quite a few years ago when I was covering the federal election campaign of the Progressive Conservatives with Kim Campbell. And we were on the very last flight of the campaign. A short hop, Victoria, Vancouver. We take off on the campaign plane and it starts shaking really badly. And you can feel that we're not getting altitude. The weather was not great. And it just seemed to take forever for the plane to get up and stabilize.
22: Oh,
21: and
22: boy.
21: At that point, the pilot came out and she was drenched in sweat. And we all applauded her because we felt like she had just saved all of our lives.
22: Oh, my gosh. It's so unsettling, right?
21: It really is. I should say, though, that Julia, by the way, is with the CBC's audio documentary unit. I'm Laura Lynch, and this is What on Earth, where we bring you a world of climate solutions.
22: And today, I have the story about why people are experiencing more turbulence and what, if anything, can be done about it. So this story starts 6 years ago on a summer night on a flight out of Vancouver.
1: I actually thought the plane was going down.
4: It looked like, yeah, King Kong grabbed it and shook it.
1: I thought, this is it. There's no way to recover.
4: Now, it was just crazy.
22: It's summer, July 2019, and Air Canada flight AC-33 is getting ready to leave from Vancouver to fly to Australia.
1: So my name is Linda Woodhouse.
22: Linda and her partner are on the flight.
1: And I'm a Canadian, born in Montreal. Most of my life was in Toronto.
22: She's a physical therapy professor and just got a job at a university in Perth, Australia.
1: Oh, yeah, to move there.
22: It's a calm night as they get settled for the long trip. Also on the plane is Luke Wheeldon and his band, Hurricane Fall.
5: All five of us were seated towards the back of the plane on the right-hand side.
22: He and his band were coming back to Australia after playing a music festival in PEI.
5: We sort of had a bit of a party with everybody else on the tour that night, so everyone was pretty wrecked. So we were pretty keen for a sleep on the plane, to be honest.
1: So I was quite accustomed to flying. It never bothered me at all. I'm somebody who always makes sure I have my seatbelt done up.
5: I had my seatbelt on for the whole flight because I didn't want to get woken up.
1: It was a night flight, so we left between 11 and 12 at night. It was a mix of older individuals, people who were flying over there with parents, and a lot of people with small children. So we had some mothers who were still breastfeeding children, and the flight was full. It was about 7 or 8 hours into the flight. You've had a bit of a sleep. It's now like 8 or 9 o'clock in the morning, and you're just waking up, and they're starting to bring out the carts. You're smelling the food. People are getting up to go to the washroom, getting ready to be served their breakfast.
5: There was no indication of anything. Seatbelts, sign wasn't on. There was a little rumble, like maybe a couple of minutes beforehand.
1: There were a couple of, like, quite spikes. And I thought, this is very different than any plane I've been on. So I reached over to my partner, who's a lot older, and made sure that the seatbelt was attached, because often she'll take the seatbelt off. And then I literally had enough time to do that. So it was maybe 5 seconds. And then the plane just dropped.
5: In front of me, like 50-odd people flew into the roof.
1: The noise of everybody hitting the ceiling was very disturbing.
5: It was just violent.
1: The lady in front of me, an older lady who didn't have her seatbelt on, blew up and hit the ceiling with her head.
5: You're moving so fast, like, sort of like you're on an amusement ride or something, you know? And when you can't, I'm not sure. There was, like, lots of broken plastic in the roof, like the oxygen masks were dangling down and stuff. Not because they released them, just because it was all broken, all the stuff that holds them in. And then we're back in their seats and shook a little bit more, and then it was over.
1: Then where we were at the front of the plane, it was dead silence for a while, but you could hear people at the back of the plane.
5: People screaming and just really terrified, you know, kids. And I just remember just, like, all the air went out of the plane. Like, it just, it's not, there was just a really eerie, dead feeling. I don't know. I think it's just in my head, but it just It's not like fear.
22: Okay, before I tell you what happens next, perhaps part of this feels a little familiar, though hopefully not as extreme. Maybe you've experienced a moment when your plane shakes a little too much or lurches a bit too far down, and you think, is this it? And then when things hopefully settle down, another thought may creep in. Is it just me, or is this happening more frequently? Well, I'm sorry to report it is. Specifically, something called clear air turbulence.
3: No, I look at the equations for turbulence all the time. I have a good understanding of turbulence, and I know that it's usually safe, even severe turbulence on aircraft, you know, injuries are relatively rare. And yet still, it's a bit of a terrifying experience.
22: Paul Williams is the head of the meteorology department at the University of Reading in the UK. He studies turbulence, and he's found a clear link between the increase in turbulence and our warming climate.
3: I've always been fascinated by turbulence, not just on flights, but everywhere around us, in your cup of coffee, in the bathtub, it's in the ocean, it's in the atmosphere. And I find these swirling, chaotic, kind of partly unpredictable motions really fascinating. They're a very difficult scientific subject. They've been called the hardest scientific problem ever.
22: He says this is because there are so many factors. You can't just do the math on paper or even on a regular computer.
3: So it really is hard. The equations are really complicated, and I like a good challenge. And so I started to look at how we could forecast turbulence for aircraft, because pilots use these forecasts to find the smoothest route. And then it was a natural step to ask that next question, what is climate change doing to turbulence? And I've spent the past 15 years of my career trying to answer these questions.
22: Okay, so as Paul said, turbulence is random and chaotic.
3: I think we all know that if you fly through a storm, it's going to be a turbulent experience, because the rising warm air in the cloud is going to push the plane up and down. But there's this other invisible kind of turbulence, clear air turbulence. And that's what you'll experience if you're flying through clear blue skies, nowhere near a storm, and yet you still feel the upward and downward motions, the bumpiness, the turbulence. That would be what we call clear air turbulence.
22: Paul says it's specifically this clear air turbulence which is increasing with climate change.
3: It might not even be obvious that turbulence would be sensitive to climate change, but in fact there is a clear link now, and it all boils down to what is climate change doing to temperature patterns in the atmosphere, and specifically the upper atmosphere between 35 and 40,000 feet. Now, at those altitudes, we have these air currents called jet streams.
22: Jet streams, a current of air that moves around the globe. It's stronger in the upper atmosphere, about 8 to 14 kilometers above the Earth. Planes often hitch a ride on this powerful river of air, getting a boost as they travel from west to east.
3: What we have is that the air on the equatorward side of the jet stream is, of course, warmer than the air on the poleward side of the jet stream. And in fact, that north-south temperature difference is the reason why we have these jet streams in the middle latitudes in both the northern and the southern hemispheres. And it turns out that what climate change is doing is it's warming the air on the equatorward side of the jet stream more rapidly than the air on the poleward side. And so the temperature drop across the jet stream is being strengthened by climate change.
22: And this increasingly more extreme temperature difference, it creates something called wind shear.
3: Wind shear is when the wind speed increases with height. So the higher up you go in the atmosphere, the windier it gets.
22: It's like when you climb a mountain, it's windier higher up. Or for the romantics in the crowd,
3: actually, I've just got back from Paris yesterday, and although I didn't go up the Eiffel Tower, if I did, and when I have in the past, what I notice is that even if it's quite calm at the ground level, the higher up you go up the tower, the windier it gets. And that is wind shear.
22: And more wind shear means more clear air turbulence.
3: The increased temperature drop across the jet stream is driving a more sheared jet stream, and that is generating more clear air turbulence. Essentially, it's a satellite-based or observational-based data set where we've crunched some numbers and looked at how clear air turbulence has changed since 1979, which is when modern satellite observations began. What we have found is that, for example, today over the North Atlantic, there's 55% more severe clear air turbulence than there was back in 1979. And over North America, it's 41% more than back in 1979. So there are these increases all around the world. So this, you know, this link between climate change and turbulence is not some hypothetical future link that we might or might not see. This is a link that we have already seen over the past four decades. As the temperatures have warmed on the planet, the amount of turbulence, including severe turbulence, which is the kind that has the potential to cause injuries, that those figures have really gone up.
22: Back on Air Canada flight AC-33, now that the roller coaster ride was over, those injuries that Paul is talking about were what the passengers and crew turned their attention to.
5: One of our band members, Pepper, he flew into the roof. He just got back from the toilet. He hit his head on the overhead, went straight back into his seat. Just said his arm was really sore, but it turned out he'd broken his neck in six spots.
1: We were worried about the lady in front of us and the flight attendants. One of them was still laying in the aisle.
22: People who had medical experience were asked to identify themselves. Linda volunteered with her background in physical therapy. She and a handful of others took stock of the injuries.
1: We had an ICU nurse who literally got out a notebook, and we gathered and said, okay, let's go through the plane and figure out who's injured, what type of injuries they have, should we be moving them? I think the fear for some of the women who had children who had flown up and hit the ceiling, it's a small baby, literally an infant, and they were worried as to whether there were any injuries that we couldn't detect at the time. And I think that played into the number of injuries, or 37, that played into the decision at that point to turn the plane around and go back to Honolulu.
5: I think the plane was fine, except for all the plastic hanging out of the roof. But yeah, so yeah, we flew back to Honolulu and stayed the night there.
22: According to an Air Canada spokesperson, 30 people were transported to local hospitals, 9 with serious injuries and 21 with minor injuries. Linda and Luke continued to Australia the next day, though some passengers did not get back on the plane. I asked Air Canada for more information about what happened on Luke and Linda's flight, and they sent me a statement saying, quote, they used data from various weather sources to plan flights to avoid inclement weather, and our pilots actively avoid and mitigate turbulence while in flight. Air Canada also pointed out that the company operates, quote, more than 1,000 flights a day, and the instances of severe turbulence are very rare. However, turbulence is sometimes undetected or unavoidable, and we review each incident when they occur. Ultimately, it states, the most effective measure for customers is to wear their seatbelts. So what can we do about these more turbulent skies? Or is this just our new reality? Well, for a big part of Paul Williams' career, he's been working to create models that better predict turbulence.
3: I first started out thinking about turbulence. The forecasts were about 60% accurate, which means they could correctly forecast about 60% of the turbulence in the atmosphere. Over my career, over the past 2.5 decades, that figure has increased from about 60 to 75, or perhaps even 80%. So the forecasts are getting better because of the research that we've been doing.
22: But because there's been such a jump in turbulence with the rise of climate change, the better predictions haven't always resulted in smoother flights. So far, turbulence is growing faster than the ability to predict it.
3: When we see hundreds of percent more turbulence in the skies in a few decades' time, within our lifetimes, from climate change, we will need much better turbulence forecasts if we are to avoid the turbulence increases in the atmosphere, translating into increased bumpiness on our flights.
22: So the aviation industry is looking to make some improvements.
3: Well, I was in Toulouse last week visiting Airbus and...
22: Paul recently visited the headquarters of Airbus, a company that designs and manufactures commercial aircraft, along with other things.
3: Airbus are asking exactly these questions. What does this mean for the flying of the future? You know, especially given that the time from designing an aircraft to seeing it enter into service and fly for a decade or a few decades and then eventually get retired. We're talking about many decades there. And so we can't wait until the 2050s to start designing stronger aircraft if that's what's needed. We need to start doing that kind of thinking today.
22: So researchers are looking into what can make a plane more stable in turbulence and who we can learn from.
6: My first 6 months in grad school, I was just reading about birds and birds, you know, textbooks and birds, you know, technical papers, and I just fell in love. I'm an associate professor at Princeton University in the Mechanical and Aerospace Engineering Department.
22: Professor Amy Wissa runs a lab which looks to the natural world for answers and inspiration for engineering problems.
6: How we can learn from nature to make mechanical systems like airplanes better.
22: They also study things like flying fish to figure out how a robot could swim and fly. Or they look at insects who can move very fast for their size and see what we can learn from their bodies that we can apply to machines. And in this case, Amy and her team looked to birds to see what they could show us about how to manage rocky flights.
6: So the study was initially motivated by the fact, okay, you see these birds, and these birds are really pushing the flight envelope, right?
22: Flight envelope. That's the safe operating limits for a plane, like how fast it can climb or dive or how much it can carry. It's pretty specific for a plane, especially a big one. But...
6: like, think of an eagle. Think about all the things that an eagle has to do. It can fly in a cluttered environment. It can land. It can take off. It can, you know, come close to the water and pick a fish that's almost at half of its weight. You know, crazy things like that. So I was like, well, if birds can do it, then maybe there are some physics for us to learn and that we can translate from the birds to the airplanes. And there's many, many things, many, many cool nuggets that birds can, you know, teach us. The one that I focused on and that we focused on in the study was these group of feathers called covert feathers. So they're not, you know, they're not secret feathers. Because people like covert feathers, no.
22: No, not covert as in secret. Covert meaning cover. These are the feathers that sort of lay over top of the other feathers on a bird wing. She wanted to test how these kinds of feathers might help flight stability on a plane. Now, sorry to say, they did not go around gluing little feathers to plane wings. They simplified.
6: This is one of the things that I love about the kind of work we do. We create what we call an engineering analogy.
22: They simulated feathers by attaching a plastic flap on the wing of a small remote control airplane. And after testing the best place for this flap in a wind tunnel at Princeton, they took the plane outside.
6: You have an airfield and forced the airplane to stall over and over again. You're like, I told you this. You shouldn't do that. But we tried.
22: Stall is when a plane abruptly can't continue to produce lift, basically what allows a plane to fly. Like if a gust of wind hits the plane from below, which can happen during turbulence.
6: So we did this many times for the airplane without the flap system, and then we did it with the flap system, and we measured the difference. And we found very promising results. It's pretty cool. When the airplane had the flaps on, two very interesting things happened. The first thing is it was less likely for it to stall. When stall happened, it was less severe, which means the pilot had more time to recover the airplane. So I think it's promising. I don't think it's ready for it to go on airplanes tomorrow. I think there's still some work that has to be done, but it would be very exciting.
22: So while there is research being done to find ways to keep passengers safely flying as the climate changes around us, Paul notes a conundrum of sorts.
3: You could call it poetic justice because, of course, yes, aviation is, well, currently it's a tiny contribution to climate change, just a few percent globally. But as the rest of the economy decarbonizes, I think we expect aviation's share of greenhouse gas emissions to increase. And so is this the atmosphere getting its revenge, if you like, on aircraft for causing this problem in the first place, or at least contributing to it?
22: If we better predict turbulence, then we can continue to safely fly. But more flying means more emissions that contribute to climate change. And as we know, a changing climate just means more turbulence.
3: A two-way interaction with aviation causing climate change, but climate change giving aviation a kick in the teeth as well, in revenge, if you like.
22: It's been over 6 years since Linda and Luke's terrifying flight. And though both have flown many times since, for Linda, it's the moments leading up to the flight that have forever changed.
1: I think each time I get on a flight now, you stop and think, is this the last one? And I've never, ever been like that before. I was on planes all over the place. Don't give it a second thought. But you pause and say, have I told my family? Have I told my mentors? Have I told my friends how much I care about them? And I wonder to this day how many other people it's affected their lives. The people that chose to go back to Canada, did they ever fly again? Did they ever see Australia? I'm sure it changed a lot of people's lives. Had my partner's seatbelt not been on and had hit her head against the tiles, having had 18 months earlier major brain surgery for a bleed, it would have been a very different story. When I get on a plane now, I look around at how many people take off their seatbelt to fall asleep, et cetera, and I have to stop myself from going over to say, you really ought to be flying with your seatbelt. Just leave it loose. Having had that experience, nobody has to tell me the value of having your seatbelt on.
3: If you look at the injuries, there's almost no injuries amongst passengers who were seatbelted. It's virtually a guarantee of safety. It's crazy not to keep your seatbelt fastened.
5: Just wear your bloody seatbelt.
17: You will never catch me without a seatbelt after listening to that. Now, I, like I'm sure many of you, actually do have a little bit of turbulence phobia. So first off, thanks for nothing, climate change. And secondly, I do have a technique that might help some of you. I know it helps me sometimes when it comes to the anxiety of being on a flight when the turbulence starts, especially if there are anxious flyers around you. You can kind of feed off that anxiety. So what I find helps is I just look to the air staff and I look at them because they are the experts when it comes to turbulence. And more often than not, they look absolutely bored when they're sitting there with the seatbelt. So if that helps you, it helps me. I just look to the flying staff. That documentary was produced by Julia Poggle and Joan Weber at CBC's Audio Documentary Unit. We have a couple minutes to catch you up on some of the other climate stories in the news this week. It's official. Alberta is pitching a new oil pipeline to BC's southwest coast. Premier Daniel Smith announced the province's submission to the Federal Major Projects Office in a joint press conference with Prime Minister Mark Carney.
7: I say to all people across Alberta and across Canada, we will get the job done. The window of opportunity is open now.
17: Smith said the cost to taxpayers and whether any oil producers will use the potential pipeline are still up for discussion. The proposed route would follow a similar path as the current Trans Mountain pipeline from Bruderheim, Alberta to Delta, BC. The announcement came on the same day that Ottawa signed a multi-billion dollar memorandum of understanding with British Columbia. That agreement includes a commitment from the federal government to keep the North Coast oil tanker ban in place.
8: Today is a good day. This is, and it always has been, about keeping this special place free from oil.
17: That is Coastal First Nations Great Bear Initiative President and elected Heiltsuk Chief Marilyn Slett. For his part, BC Premier David Eby said his government will not go to court to fight a new pipeline. And Elections Alberta has rejected Alberta country musician Corb Lund's water, not coal petition. The office says it does not meet the requirements for a citizen initiative petition. Lund submitted that petition last month. It calls on the province to ban all new coal mining in the eastern slopes of the Rocky Mountains. And for more climate stories, check out the What on Earth newsletter. You can subscribe to have it delivered to your inbox every week. 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You can also find and follow us wherever it is you get your podcasts. That's all for us this week. The show was put together by Rachel Sanders, Nick Logan, Danielle Piper, Matthias Wolfson, and Catherine Rolfson. Special thanks this week to Bridget Stringer Holden. I'm Jason D'Souza. Thank you for listening.

0: Provincial's benefit to eligible Canadians. Do you qualify? And if so, how should you best use it? We are going to hear from our money columnist coming up, that story, after the BC News.
1: This is CBC News from Vancouver. Good afternoon, I'm Robert Zimmerman. The RCMP say a woman pulled from the water after a charter boat sank off the coast of Richmond 10 days ago has now died in hospital. Six other people are presumed drowned. Police confirmed they were in their 20s and 30s and lived in West Vancouver, Richmond, Toronto, and Washington State. RCMP Corporal Frank Bryson, meanwhile, says they have located the sunken vessel near Roberts Bank.
2: On July 6th, the RCMP underwater recovery team was out and they used the remote underwater vehicle to locate the boat, which was at 153 meters, so too deep for divers. They looked around the seabed around the boat. They didn't see any bodies at this time.
1: The boat has been identified as a 2017 Kingfisher operated by Top Vancouver Fishing Charter. Crews are still trying to get control of two wildfires near Boston Bar that are growing significantly. One now covers 88 square kilometers, the other 26. Hundreds of properties are under evacuation orders, and a 10-kilometer stretch of the Trans-Canada Highway through Boston Bar remains closed in both directions. Meanwhile, Environment Canada is warning afternoon winds could once again drive down air quality in the interior. A very high health risk alert has been issued for Kamloops after the air quality index hit its highest level, 10+. Tom Popick has more.
3: Yuck. Now wearing a mask as he walks downtown, Kamloops resident Rob Woods watched last night's wildfire smoke blow in.
4: It looked like some kind of Stephen King movie.
3: The sky turned orange. Streetlights switched on early. This morning, the city shut down an outdoor pool and is still assessing other open-air activities.
5: We do know that smoke can have health impacts.
3: Interior Health's Dr. Janice Mock says people should listen to their bodies. Irritated eyes and throats aren't unusual. Shortness of breath, severe coughs, and chest pains are warning signs.
5: Or it might be wise to avoid being outside and best to avoid strenuous activities outdoors. So that's children and elderly as well.
3: An air quality warning stretches from the Fraser Canyon through the Thompson to the Chilcotin region. Environment Canada says the daily shifting winds could see the smoke settle once again and thicken the air in the evenings, at least until a significant weather pattern moves through the interior. Tom Popick, CBC News, Kelowna.
1: Two Esquimalt fire departments sprung into action last night, responding to a pair of brush fires on the South Island. Alex Wathy has more.
6: Emily Mayer was loading her car when she noticed smoke and an orange glow in the sky around 10 p.m. last night. Those visuals came just past Mayer's backyard at her Work Point housing unit in Esquimalt. She ran into her house and called emergency services.
7: We just happened to see it, and it worries me because if we hadn't been out here, we were the only ones. Our neighbors were sleeping. We would not have caught it in time.
6: CFB Esquimalt Fire Rescue and the Esquimalt Fire Department responded. Ryan Highland is the acting base fire chief for CFB Esquimalt Fire Rescue. Standing by the smaller of the two brush fire sites, he called the pair level 2 fires. That means they reached heights of 1 to 2 feet and slowly crept along the ground.
8: There isn't anything that's suspicious in nature at the moment. The fire is under investigation.
6: Highland said CFB Esquimalt crews will continue to monitor the sites of those two brush fires for hotspots. Alex Wathy, CBC News, Victoria.
1: And the DP World Terminal in Prince Rupert has been shut down due to a hazardous chemical release early this morning. One person was taken to the hospital for assessment, but has since been released. A second person reported feeling ill, but did not require treatment. The Longshore Union says the substance was ammonia bifluoride in a crystallized form, and that it likely started to release a chemical into the air. And that's the CBC News from Vancouver. For news anytime, go to our website at cbc.ca/bc.
0: Robert, thank you. Good afternoon. I'm Jason D'Souza. This is All Points West. And coming up in our first hour of the program today, many couples sleep together in the same bed, but could sleeping in separate beds or even

0: different rooms actually be what you need to improve your health? But first, the ceasefire between the U.S. and Iran is facing new pressures. We'll dig into the geopolitical tensions coming up. It is great to have you alongside on this Wednesday afternoon. Isabella Khaleesi is also alongside, keeping her eye on weather and traffic. How are you, Isabella?
1: I'm well. How about you?
0: I can't complain. Are you enjoying the, we talked about this on the program earlier this week. This is your first official summer as a Vancouver Islander.
1: It is indeed.
0: How are you enjoying it?
1: I'm enjoying it so far. The weather has been so temperate. I'm used to just like the harsh, well, either like Vancouver, it's a bit more kind of like steamy around this time of year, or the harshness of the interior with like the 35 degree sun. So this is quite like nice, mild and temperate.
0: Yeah. Now we know why people like to move to Vancouver Island, I suppose. Summertime, it's nice when you're especially by the water and it's cool. Wintertime, we don't have to talk about that. I think we all know what happens across Vancouver Island in the wintertime. But let's focus on the former, I suppose, this summer weather. What are you seeing right now?
1: Well, for most of the island, tonight's low is going to be between 12 to 13 degrees and cloudy. Except for Port Hardy and North Island, you're going to see 11 and showers. Then tomorrow's highs for the north, you're still going to see some showers, but with a high of 15. East Vancouver Island, we got a bit of a mix. Campbell River, Courtney, and Comox is going to be 20 degrees with a low chance of showers. Duncan and Nanaimo, it's going to be 23 with a mix of sun and cloud. Qualicum, you're going to be 21 and mainly cloudy. Port Alberni and inland, you're going to be 24. And mainly cloudy for the day. West Coast is going to be 15 with a few showers. Sunshine Coast, 21 and mainly cloudy. And Greater Victoria, 22 and mainly sunny.
0: Isabella, thank you very much. Let's take our first look at the ferries this afternoon for the major sailings. We'll start at Swartz Bay if you're headed to Sawasin. There's still just under a third of the deck space available for the 4 o'clock sailing. 19% of the deck space remains for the 5 o'clock. Meanwhile, in Nanaimo Departure Bay to Horseshoe Bay, the 4 o'clock sailing is now full with just 10% of the deck space remaining for the 6:20 sailing. And for Duke Point to Sawasin, the next sailing at 5:45 has just under a third of the deck space still available. It's 7 minutes past 3 o'clock, and the ceasefire between the U.S. and Iran appears to be falling apart. U.S. President Donald Trump says more strikes could follow after the two sides exchanged fire in the Persian Gulf. Both countries are accusing each other of violating their peace agreement. For more, we're joined by Anne Fitzgerald. She's the director of the Balsillie School of International Affairs and a professor of international security at Laurier University and an adjunct professor at the University of Waterloo. Good afternoon.
2: Good afternoon.
0: So first off, what do you make of the escalating tensions in this situation?
2: Well, Trump is messaging, and his messaging has changed after a series of events that Washington viewed as violations of the interim ceasefire that was in place, including tax on commercial vessels in the Strait of Hormuz following Iranian strikes on U.S. military facilities in both Bahrain and Kuwait. So, we've seen this play out before, but there seems to be tit-for-tat going on an ongoing way with the regional impact widening.
0: How serious do you think the U.S. is about launching more military action against Iran right now?
2: Well, there's been ambiguity in this messaging that has been issued by President Trump because he said specifically that U.S. envoys such as Steve Witkoff, Jared Kushner, as well as Vice President Vance would continue engaging Iran. So, but at the same time, the White House has demonstrated willingness to escalate by striking more than 80 Iranian military targets. And at the NATO summit in Ankara, Trump explicitly warned that we're going to hit them hard tonight, and later stated that the U.S. would probably strike Iran again. So the one thing that we are seeing that's a little bit different this time is the applied economic pressure that the U.S. is exerting towards Iran, including revoking the license for the sale of Iranian oil. So while there is little indication that the U.S. is preparing for a full-scale invasion, the strikes continue and could probably be described more as retaliatory and intended to restore deterrence.
0: Well, what would you say are Iran's goals right now?
2: Well, Iran's portraying its attacks on U.S. facilities in the region as retaliation for the American strikes. It's also seeking to demonstrate its ability to threaten maritime security around the Strait of Hormuz, which would, of course, increase international pressure for de-escalation. Now, Iran has not formally withdrawn from the broader negotiating framework, and this suggests that it's trying to preserve leverage rather than closing the door on diplomacy. But at the heart of this dispute is also this difference in interpretation that both sides have of Article 5 in this MOU. And this concerns control over the Straits of Hormuz. The Iranian authorities are arguing that the clause gives Tehran authority over managing traffic through the strait. The U.S. is insisting that the article lists Iran's responsibilities to only include that it does not impede traffic through the straits without giving it a veto over who moves through this waterway. So I think there's issues concerning the framework agreement that, once they're back around the table, need to be discussed.
3: Given, of course, the global ramifications of these tensions, what's your sense about the international community's response and feelings right now?
2: Yeah, well, I mean, the attacks have already driven up oil prices. They've raised concerns about global energy security. And this gives Gulf states a major economic incentive to push for restraint. So they're likely to accelerate the push to also diversify their security partnerships in the short to medium term future, probably to focus on defense systems from other European countries, maintaining ties with Russia and China. And then the ceasefire efforts will continue to rely on the regional mediation from the likes of Pakistan and Qatar. And NATO and the EU and regional governments have also urged restraint while condemning the attacks on commercial shipping and military facilities. Closer to home, Canadian Prime Minister Carney himself has backed the latest U.S. strikes on Iran, calling it an appropriate response to the ceasefire violations. So there's real international pressure that's mounting here, but mounting in different directions.
3: Were you surprised at all by the Prime Minister's backing of the strikes?
2: No, not entirely. The leaders of NATO were gathered together in Ankara. It was part of the solidarity that we're sort of seeing coming together in Ankara, and it reflects the fact that allies of the U.S. want to see this over as much as the U.S. does at the moment.
3: Finally, I wonder what you think might be a realistic path to negotiations at this point in time.
2: Yeah, I think the most realistic first step would probably be to restore a temporary halt to military operations long enough to restart the talks again, and then further confidence-building measures like ending the attacks on commercial shipping, pausing the U.S. airstrikes, halting retaliatory attacks on the regional military installations. Economic measures could also become bargaining tools as well. The U.S. recently revoked Iran's oil export waiver. That could create an incentive that could potentially be reversed in exchange for de-escalation. Regional mediators could then possibly resume talks, the kind of talks that Iran has shown more comfort towards. But, you know, Iran appears to be in no hurry to conclude an agreement. The U.S. is equally reluctant to scale back its military presence before it gets real concessions. So the longer this impasse continues, the greater political and economic pressures become, especially for the Trump administration.
3: And we will leave it there for now. Thank you for this.
2: Thanks for having me.
3: That is Anne Fitzgerald, who is the director of the Balsillie School of International Affairs. Well, it's 14 minutes past 3 o'clock, which means it's time for our first cut of music. Here is Victoria's own Jay Malinowski with Deeper Than Blue.

0: Jay Malinowski with Deeper Than Blue. That's a tribute to his young son. He's a member, as you might know, of Bedouin Soundclash. 17 minutes past 3 o'clock. Well, this week, it's been a special one for fans of the Toronto Raptors. Longtime Raptor Kyle Lowry returned to Toronto for one final day, retiring and ending his career officially with the team. He played 9 seasons in Toronto, including, of course, that 2019 championship team. But he spent the last few years of his career with other teams. In a press conference, he spoke about why he wanted to come back.
1: I think that, you know, I mean, if you guys seen the video this morning, like, I think this place has just been special for me, you know, since the day I got here. I mean, we had some rough times, but I think, you know, when the playoffs and we got back to the playoffs and the fans showed their support and me being here and being around this city and being around the organization, and being around the country, it's a special place. You know, it's no place like other. There's one team for the whole country. And to do what you do and what you could possibly do here, your fan base goes a long ways, right? And, you know, when you play for, you know, Canada's team, you are somebody all over the world. And, you know, the Canadians are special people, and Toronto's a special city. And it was just only right. And, you know, I had a great guy in my corner, and Larry, and I think his support and his wife Judy's support kind of made it really feel like it was home.
2: What do you think it was about the connection you had with this organization and this city country that worked?
1: I think the city and the country kind of they go on guys that, you know, play hard. It was a hockey town. It's a hockey place. You know, hard work, play through anything. And I think that was a connection. I played through anything. Hard work. I worked hard. I played hard. I did anything it took to win basketball games. And I think it's just one of those places that, you know, it shows it's grit, right? You know, it's not the warmest place, but you gotta still get up and go to work every single day. These people go to work every day in the, you know, the cold weather, and it's just about the determination of getting a job done.
0: Kyle Lowry had a news conference in Toronto earlier this week announcing his retirement. Lowry played a total of 20 seasons in the NBA. He is 40 years old and is now being called the GROAT, the greatest Raptor of all time. 20 minutes now past 3 o'clock. Well, let's talk to the GOAT of weather and climate sciences now. That is our own Darius Madavi. I often find it funny, Darius, how like we assign the GOAT as kind of the animal. I mean, obviously, it's just the... you know, we're using the letters here, but like the goat gets assigned it. Is a goat great? I don't know. Maybe that's a future fun fact for you.
3: Goats are fantastic.
0: Are they?
3: I don't know. Yeah, goats are amazing. Amazing. Have you ever seen a goat climb a cliffside? It's very impressive.
0: Have you seen a goat on a roof?
3: I have.
0: That's
3: in
0: a
3: fact.
0: Very Coombs reference, which you would know. You it made is. A trip down to the west. West coast of Vancouver Island not too long ago. I hope
3: That's
0: you
3: right.
0: got to enjoy the goats on the roof. And if you didn't see
3: of
0: them,
3: course,
0: you got, I mean, almost certainly saw multiple cars with the iconic yellow bumper sticker of the goat on the roof.
3: Yes. Yeah. I see them in Vancouver too. I see
0: really?
3: Some tote bags. Everybody loves the goats on the roof.
0: Yeah,
3: yes. Well, for the goats, I'm trying to segue.
0: Yeah, I was going to be like, have fun with this segue.
3: A few showers are possible along parts of the east coast of Vancouver Island over the next couple days, Thursday and Friday. It's really just a slight chance, and it should be a pretty brief shower if it pops up for the east coast, but that possibility is there. Other than that, a couple of cloudier days ahead, and then the sun comes back out for the weekend. If you're on the South Island, we're still staying mainly sunny through this evening into tomorrow, and then some more clouds starts to build in for Friday. Unlikely to get any precipitation, but I'd say not out of the question Friday night into Saturday. And then here as well, the sunshine comes back in for the weekend. For the west coast of the island and the North Island, we have some showers that may start overnight tonight from north, starting in the north and then moving south. And those showers will continue on and off through Friday. I would say for the North Island, they're probably ending Thursday night, and then some sunshine comes out for Friday. For Tofino and other parts of the west coast that are further south, probably going to see those showers continue a little bit longer. But most places on the island should see at least some sunshine at some point this weekend.
0: All right. On this Wednesday afternoon, Darius, do you have a fun fact for us?
3: I do. We're going to talk about the moon today. Oh. I know normally we do Wildlife Wednesday on Wednesdays, but I'm getting back into the swing of things. And to be honest, I have sorely missing some requests for specific animals. So if anybody out there has an animal they want talked about on Wildlife Wednesday,
0: goats,
3: let us know.
0: No, I jumped in there.
3: Goats is great.
0: Yeah.
3: We could do goats. But if you have goats or any other animal, let us know. allpointswest@cbc.ca. Mm-hmm. And I'll email you back, maybe give you a call, and we can chat about your favorite animal.
0: Yeah,
3: and
0: no, we've had some really good island representation on Wildlife Wednesday, because mm-hmm. we have such great wildlife here on this island. But indeed. I honestly, if I'm not getting a wildlife fact, I love like an interstellar celestial space fact. So let's talk about the moon. Come on now.
3: Let's talk about the moon and moon dust. Moon dust is not like the dust that we have here on Earth. I think a lot of people with, you know, allergies, with hay fever, think that dust on Earth is annoying. If you think that's the case, you're going to hate the moon. last week, I talked on air about how the marks that the Apollo astronauts left on the lunar surface will remain there for millions of years, because without wind or water, the only thing that could erode them are micrometeor impacts. Well, for billions of years, our moon has been bombarded by meteors like those, and those impacts break off tiny little pieces of the lunar surface. Some of those fragments fly off into space, which can be a problem if you have a satellite or something in orbit mm-hmm. around the moon. But some of them also settle back onto the moon. And this is how we have lunar dust. But because there's no wind, there's no water, the same reason the footprints are remaining on the lunar surface, there's also nothing to break down those fragments. And so unlike Earth dust, which tends to be circular and small and eroded, these are very jagged pieces of the lunar surface. Some of them even, you know, a lot of heat generated by those meteor impacts. Some of them even melt into razor sharp shards of glass. So moon dust, lunar dust, is really more like tiny needles than it is like Earth dust. And that is a very big problem mm-hmm. for a few reasons. If you're going to send astronauts up to the moon, it's very, very difficult. When we had the Apollo astronauts up there, it was eating away layers of their spacesuit boots. Huh. It was destroying the vacuum seals of the sample containers for Apollo. Lunar hay fever is a term coined by one of the Apollo 17 astronauts, which is the idea that, you know, when they returned from the moon, there was some of that lunar dust inside the spacecraft. So even once they removed their spacesuits, they were breathing it in, and it was really nasty and difficult to get over. So crazy stuff there. But the craziest part of this, and something that I only learned very recently, is that because the moon has no atmosphere, the lunar dust actually becomes charged. They become charged particles. On the day side, they're positively charged. On the night side, they're negatively charged. And what that means is that each piece of dust is repelling the other pieces of dust. And so you have this levitating cloud of dust around the surface of the moon, which means you're not safe even if you're being very careful not to disturb the dust that is on the lunar surface.
0: Oh, wow.
3: It's just floating above there, ready to get you, which is crazy. And I know some scientists have put forward the idea of having charged spacesuits to repel the lunar dust. So, I mean, it's like having a supersuit,
0: yeah,
3: electrically charged, and repelling the tiny needles away from you. It's very cool.
0: I'd say so. Did you know that NASA has already started the process of building a moon base?
3: Mm-hmm. It's one of their big missions. Exactly. I think they're saying within 10 years.
0: Exactly. Well, look at you. You don't even need to tune in, but you should. In about an hour's time, we're going to talk more about NASA's moon base with CBC science writer Nicole Mortellaro. So what a fitting fun fact, Darius. Thank you for this.
3: Thank you.
0: That is Darius Madavi, our science and climate specialist. And, you know, all this talk of moon dust gives us an excuse to play this track, taking you to the news. This is Couch and Valley's Blue Moon Marquee with Red Dust Rising.

0: This is CBC News from Vancouver. Good afternoon, I'm Robert Zimmerman. A woman who was pulled from the waters after a charter boat sank off Richmond last month has died in hospital. Meanwhile, police divers have located the vessel. Michelle Gassoud has more.
1: The death toll in the deadly boat sinking 10 days ago has climbed. Richmond RCMP confirmed one person who was rescued on June 28th has now died. Six others are still missing and presumed drowned. Corporal Frank Bryson says investigators have now found the vessel 153 meters underwater.
2: They looked around the seabed around the boat. They didn't see any bodies at this time.
1: So far, RCMP have not been able to access the inside of the vessel. Jeff Heaton is the president of Nootko Research, which specializes in deep diving submersibles. He consulted RCMP on the case and says investigators will face an uphill battle.
3: It's going to be difficult to enter the cabin. You can certainly break windows. Doors will likely be closed. Given the poor visibility and the current, that would be a very, very difficult task.
1: Heaton says it will be critical to bring the vessel to the surface to determine what went wrong. Michelle Gassoub, CBC News, Vancouver.
0: Two wildfires burning near Boston Bar have exploded in size, prompting highway closures and additional evacuations. Keir Junos has the details.
4: The Brunswick Creek wildfire and the Ainslie Creek wildfire are burning out of control. The flames near Boston Bar have closed Highway 1 and are impacting surrounding communities in the Fraser Canyon. Now the smoke is traveling towards the interior, leading to air quality warnings. Kamloops resident John Karpluck feels it in his throat, nostrils, and eyes.
5: The smoke is just so dense, you can just about stir it with a spoon.
4: Cassie Andrew from the Boothroyd Reserve is at an evacuee center at Squay Village in Chilliwack. She's been in the city for 4 days now with family.
6: I'm trying to keep my spirits up. I had a couple of heart attacks in November, so it's kind of a stressful situation, but I'm trying to keep it, at bay.
4: The two major wildfires near Boston Bar have burned around 114 square kilometers combined. Keir Junos, CBC News, Chilliwack.
0: Vancouver police say a visitor from the U.S. has died in hospital days after he was hit by a person on a bicycle in a downtown crosswalk. It happened at West Cordova and Richards June 29th. The 72-year-old victim was rushed to hospital in need of emergency surgery. A hazmat team is on site at the Prince Rupert Port after a hazardous chemical release early this morning. Catherine Garrett has more.
7: The International Longshore and Warehouse Union Canada says the incident was first noticed around 3 this morning and workers were sent home around 10. The union says one person was taken to hospital for assessment but has since been released. A second person reported feeling ill but did not require treatment. Keith Cochani is the president of the Longshore and Warehouse Union Local 505 in Prince Rupert. He says the site has been shut down.
8: We're not letting anybody go back to work until after a hazmat unit has cleared the site to be saved.
7: He says the substance was the corrosive compound ammonium bifluoride in a crystallized form.
8: So what can happen is if it mixes with water or moisture, it can produce hydrogen fluoride gas.
7: In a statement, DP World confirms the incident and says a hazmat team is on site, adding it's working with authorities to resolve the situation and will provide further updates as more information becomes available. Catherine Garrett, CBC News, Terrace.
0: And a BC Supreme Court judge has streamlined a process to claw back millions of dollars in a major real estate Ponzi scheme. Brady Strachan has more.
9: When 56-year-old Curtis Gordon Quigley drowned near Okanagan Falls 2 years ago, his death left a multi-million dollar Ponzi scheme unresolved, leaving 84 investors holding the bag. People believed their funds would go towards purchasing homes and profits would come from real estate flips. Court documents show Quigley went bankrupt in 2020 after his scam wiped out more than $8 million, in many cases costing victims their life savings. For the past 4 years, a court-appointed trustee has used slow, costly civil lawsuits to claw back the fake profits paid out to early investors so that the money can be redistributed to the victims. Now, a BC Supreme Court judge has cleared a way for the trustee to bypass the civil trials. The ruling forces 12 early investors who benefited from the scheme into a streamlined process to return $2.5 million in excess payouts. 80 criminal charges of fraud against Quigley were stayed after his death. Brady Strachan, and CBC News, Kelowna.
0: And that's the CBC News from Vancouver. Robert, thank you very much. Welcome back to All Points West. I'm Jason D'Souza, and coming up in this half hour of the program, BC nurses are escalating their job action. We're going to hear from the president of the Canadian Federation of Nurses Union in just a few moments' time. First, though, Isabella Calisi is back with a full look at your weather forecast.
10: Hello, hello. So tonight, for most of the island, your lows are going to be pretty much the same of 12 to 13 degrees and cloudy just all about, except for North Island, you're going to be at 11 with some showers. Then tomorrow's highs for Port Hardy in the north, you're going to be 15 and still showering. East Vancouver Island's got a bit of a mix with 20 degrees and a low chance of showers in Kemble River, Courtney and Comox. Duncan and Nanaimo is going to see 23 with a mix of sun and cloud, and Qualicombe will be 21 and mainly cloudy. Port Alberni and inland is going to be 24 and mainly cloudy. West Coast will be 15 with a few showers. Sunshine Coast 21 and mainly cloudy. And Greater Victoria will be 22 and mainly sunny.
0: All right, Isabella, thank you very much. It is 3:36. Let's check in now with our business desk and Chris Edwards.
11: Good afternoon. Let's start with the news out of Iran. Yesterday, several airstrikes took place, and President Trump said the peace deal is, quote, over. So how are markets reacting today? Most of them had a big dip at the opening bell this morning, though there has been somewhat of a recovery over the course of the day. The TSX fell about 600 points earlier. It's now down about 1% on the day. The Dow Jones followed a similar trajectory. It's now down about 600 points. And the S&P 500's down about 0.3% as well. Oil prices, meanwhile, jumped over 7% earlier today, though they've also moderated somewhat. They're now up about 5%. So we'll see how the rest of the week develops here. A little closer to home now. Today, Air Canada announced they're getting a new CEO, and they can speak French. His name is Anko van der Werf. He's the current CEO of Scandinavian Airlines and will start with Air Canada by January. And yes, he can speak French, which was a major sticking point with the airline's soon-to-be-departing CEO, Michael Russo, who does not speak French and who delivered an English-only condolence video after two Air Canada pilots were killed in a crash in March. Now, van der Werf has been with Scandinavian Airlines since 2021. Before that, he was the CEO of the South American airline Avianca and had other jobs with KLM and Qatar Airways. We spoke to airline industry expert Vincent Correa about him, and he said off the bat, van der Werf is a good choice.
12: He was working before with the Scandinavian Airlines System, the SAS, and managed to basically to navigate through very difficult times for that airline over the last years, to the point that he also managed to, you know, successfully guide the merger and the cooperation with Air France KLM. He has also some experience with Avianca, so those are different contexts, but I think it's someone very experienced.
11: Now, van der Werf speaks Dutch as a first language, but according to Air Canada, he can communicate in French and has already learned Spanish and Italian. And finally, I've talked about controversies about AI-generated writing in literary awards, but now there's more drama happening among fan fiction communities. Because yes, there have been some high-profile examples of authors accused of using AI to generate stories, like with the Commonwealth Prize a few weeks ago. But the big book awards have very explicit rules and scrutiny for their entries. Fan fiction communities, on the other hand, these are places where people submit stories based on their favorite fantasy universes, have none of that. Now one of those communities, a popular website called Archive of Our Own, is trying to use AI detection tools to clamp down on the practice. I spoke to a creator of one of those tools, John Gillum. He runs originality.ai. And even he admitted these detectors aren't accurate 100% of the time.
13: There's certain use cases where if you need to have this absolute certainty, sort of binary classification on a single document on whether or not it was created by AI or human, AI detection tools alone are not sufficient for that use case. And that's where a lot of the issues come from, where people feel that AI detection tools will sometimes get it wrong and therefore should not be used in cases where absolute certainty is required for a single document.
11: Another unfortunate aspect of this is people are starting to accuse each other of using AI when it's so difficult to prove. For now, Archive of Our Own has a tagging system where authors can voluntarily identify their works as AI generated. For CBC Radio, I'm Chris Edwards.
0: Chris, thank you. It's coming up to 20 minutes now to 4 o'clock. You're listening to All Points West here on CBC Radio 1. And BC nurses are escalating their job action. They set up picket lines outside of Vancouver General Hospital yesterday. Now it plans to set up more picket lines in Surrey tomorrow unless a new contract is reached. Joining us now for more is Linda Silas. She is the president of the Canadian Federation of Nurses Union. Linda, good afternoon. Thank you for making the time.
14: Good afternoon, Jason.
0: So you represent nurses across the country. You're in Vancouver. Tell us why you wanted to come out west to support BC nurses.
14: Well, BC nurses are speaking out loud and they're having a historical strike. So it was very important that we at CFNU, that the rest of the nurses across the country stand with them. And it's a great honor, honestly.
0: And I want to talk more about the conditions at play and the situation for these BC nurses. But for anyone who might be unfamiliar with the CFNU and they just think about healthcare being under the purview of the province, tell us a little bit about how the union works on a federal basis.
14: Yeah, so all the bargaining is done in the province or in the territories. Nationally, what we do is work with the federal government on federal funding, federal programs, and try to coordinate what's happening in one province to another, giving them support. You know, a nurse in BC is similar to a nurse in New Brunswick. The working conditions are very difficult. Violence is present too often, overwork and all that. So it's a great show of solidarity.
0: I'm glad you mentioned those comparisons. I'm curious, how does BC compare to other provinces for nurses when we're talking about conditions and pay?
14: When we look at the violence file, you're on top of the scale in regards to violent incidents, workers' compensation incidents related to violence. You know you have close to 5,000 vacancies in the province. And the overwork on all of that is evidence. What is sad here is BC was the province that I was always flagging as a province doing its best to recruit and retain nurses, to work on nurse-patient ratios. You know, just recently there is a big initiative to bring in U.S. nurses here. Mm-hmm. And now they can't bring a good agreement at the bargaining table. They want to compare nurses to every other worker in the province, and that is not acceptable, and that's why nurses are on strike today.
0: Linda, how likely are nurses in other provinces to strike as well?
14: Well, the last hospital strike we had was in 1999 in Saskatchewan and Newfoundland and Labrador, so they don't happen often. We've had a few public health nurses go on strike in Ontario and long-term care facilities, but usually we get a deal at the table because we're restrained with essential services, and we're restrained, too, as unions. But nurses want to do their best, and which is taking care of patients. So when you're in a job action, that's always, more difficult to do.
0: Employers have a duty to keep hospitals running. Have there been active discussions among the union on what counts as essential services and, you know, what doesn't?
14: Yeah, thanks for bringing that up, because in BC and every other province, before you even start bargaining, nurses have to negotiate essential services with the employer. So they put the line in the sand. You know, is it going to be 80% of nurses have to go in? Is it going to be 100% in certain departments? And that was all done about a year and a half, 2 years ago in British Columbia. So there should not be any surprises. Nurses I was on the picket line just a few minutes ago. Nurses are walking around in their uniform with a pin saying I'm essential services, which means if something goes wrong in the hospital during this shift, I'm going back in. There's nurses are working and they're there to take care of patients. And then there's some that are not essential, and that's determined by the employer.
0: Those picket lines are scheduled to move to Surrey tomorrow. Could we see, do you think, expanded job action across BC, perhaps here on the island, if a deal isn't reached soon?
14: That's up to BCNU. And honestly, I should say I point the fingers at the employer and the government. If the government doesn't force the employer and the union back at the table with a sweeter deal, that's what's going to happen. We're going to see BCNU being forced to expand their job action. Right now, the work to rule, we call, so the no overtime and no non-nursing duty, that's across the province. But the walking off, the typical strike that we all know, that's only at Victoria, Vancouver General, and tomorrow morning we'll be on the picket line at 5:30 in Surrey General. And fingers crossed that the employer wakes up and asks nurses to go back at the table.
15: Linda, thank you for making the time.
14: I thank you.
15: That is Linda Silas, the president of the Canadian Federation of Nurses Union. Well, Fuses is a long-distance musical duo with one member from Toronto, the other from Sweden. They've just released their debut album, Sawdust, in the transmission. Have a listen to this song called Garden of Ashes.

0: That was Garden of Ashes by Fuses. The Canadian-Swedish duo just released their debut album. 11 minutes to 4 o'clock. This is All Points West on CBC Radio 1. 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For many of us, the answer is probably not great, and there can be a lot of reasons as to why that could be the case. For me, for example, the three-month-old at home is keeping us up. But here's the thing. If you sleep next to your partner, that could also be having an impact on your sleep. That is why some couples in search of a good night's rest are exploring what is being called sleep divorce. For more on this, we have reached Rebecca Robillard. She is the scientist at the University of Ottawa's Institute of Mental Health Research and co-chair of the Canadian Sleep Research Consortium. Good afternoon.
1: Good afternoon.
0: Sleep divorce. I mean, that's a very harsh way of putting it, I imagine. But for anyone who might be unfamiliar, what is the concept referred to?
1: Yeah, and I'll start by saying that I'm not a fan of the name. I agree it's really harsh. And at the end of the day, I think it's actually the opposite of what it really proposes. So it's really about love and caring and making sure that, you know, your loved one is as healthy as possible. So that term of sleep divorce kind of refers to a trend where people are considering sleeping in different bedrooms or different sleeping arrangements with the view of protecting their sleep. And I think it's not necessarily just a new phenomenon. Like, we can think about our parents or grandparents a couple of generations above who tended to have those, you know, separate, you know, bunk beds or like single beds in the same bedroom. So I think, you know, kind of cultures shift and certainly internationally as well. But, you know, there's this kind of revival of this trend right now, I feel, where people are kind of asking themselves, like, wait a minute, like, because we know, like, a lot of people, most people in North America, most adults who are still in a romantic relationship will share a bed. Mm-hmm. But are we doing that because it's the best thing for us, or are we doing that just because we're following, like, you know, cultural trends and this is, you know, what everybody's doing, and we're afraid of being judged if we don't sleep together. Mm-hmm. So I think that, you know, I really applaud, as a sleep scientist and someone who cares about people's sleep, I applaud this kind of revival of that trend of really kind of questioning and, you know, doing what we feel is best for ourselves and our partner.
0: And so what does the research tell us about the potential benefits of not sleeping together?
1: Well, there's some pros and some cons of sleeping together and not sleeping together. So if we look at, you know, the data, it's a little bit all over the place, as it's often the case in research. And I believe here it's really because it depends from one individual to the other. So, you know, we're seeing that some people will actually sleep better. They'll sleep longer. They'll sleep more deeply. They might have more REM sleep when they co-sleep together. That's really not a universal experience. Like, there's a lot of people who actually get disrupted by their partner. So there's this phenomenon, and more studies are investigating that, even at home, using, you know, sensors to track movements and seeing that, you know, when one of the partners is moving around and tossing and turning because they woke up in bed, 30 to 40% of the time, it actually gets transmitted to the other bed partner, who then, you know, starts tossing and turning as well. So that's kind of, you know, clear evidence that, you know, we can disrupt each other's sleep. And I think that this kind of makes sense as well when you're thinking about co-sleeping. This is, you know, another body physically that's, you know, within your sleep environment, and that comes with external stimulations, like, you know, we can think about noises, whether it's snoring and, you know, the visits to the bathroom and other types of noises, but also you know, kind of the, as we were talking, tossing and turning and different types of movements or even touch. All of those could wake up people. And as we're, you know, kind of quite deep into summer right now as well, there's the heat factor, of course, where, you know, this external body is also like a source of raising temperature, which we know is not the best thing for sleep as well. So there's multiple kind of factors that could kind of explain why some people don't sleep as well when they've got a bed partner. So it's kind of complicated.
0: Sure,
1: people you know, get good benefits, but some don't.
0: I'm curious, and I don't know if the research actually looked into this, but I wonder, you know, when we think about, as you mentioned earlier, you know, that cultural idea of sleeping next to your spouse, your partner, is there any science about, you know, for example, sharing a bed with a child or different relationships and how that kind of perhaps changes sleep behavior and sleep wellness?
1: Yeah, well, I mean, personally, I'm not aware of studies that have, you know, contrasted directly, like, you know, sleeping with your a partner versus a child. I think that we desperately need more studies about pets. Because, you know, I'm hearing much studies about, you know, stories about, you know, cats and dogs being, you know, disruptive, but at the same time, like, you know, being like the kind of sounds that they might make might help people fall asleep sometimes. But there's definitely a huge amount of work that is being done in research about, you know, kind of co-sleeping with children. So I won't kind of comment on that because that's a whole other area. And I think, you know, some of my colleagues in pediatrics and sleep are kind of increasingly kind of open to see, like, well, what is the best for you and your family? What are your cultural values and norms and what feels most natural for your child? But I believe that the whole dynamics are completely different than sleeping with your partner.
0: How does someone know if it's time to perhaps try a sleep divorce?
1: Yeah, well, we've all had, most of us would have had occasions where, you know, we slept apart as we're traveling or, you know, staying in other places. So I feel, you know, kind of going back and trying to see, like, what did do you feel like you slept worse or you actually might have slept a little bit better? And of course, when we're sleeping away, there could be many reasons why we would sleep differently. That could be one. And also, like, looking at how we feel, like, you know, the impact is not just as we're falling asleep, because again, like, there could be this, you know, comforting, reassuring sense that, you know, the other is there, that's all positive. But, you know, during the night, how does things continue to evolve and how do you feel like it impacts your sleep? And if you have the slightest doubt that this could have negative effects either on you or your partner, I feel like this is a call to maybe test it out. Nothing beats a you know, a good old experiment. If you, you know, not forever, but just for a couple of days, or if you can, like, at least a week to kind of really sense it, like, see how your sleep quality feels when you sleep apart. And I think, you know, I'm coming back really hammering down the message that it's something that differs from one couple to the other. So we really need to kind of look inwards and not, you know, compare ourselves to, like, our neighbors or parents or our friends. Mm-hmm. But also it differs from one individual to the other. So you might have, you know, a terrific time sleeping with your partner and you feel this is amazing, but your partner might have a very different experience. So I think, you know, to me, the very critical thing is to have some openness and, you know, be caring enough to ask the question and, you know, and see how the other is feeling and take the decision that's best for everyone.
0: Rebecca, it certainly is a fascinating conversation. Thank you for taking us through it.
1: My pleasure.
0: That is Rebecca Robillard, who is a scientist at the University of Ottawa Institute of Mental Health Research, also the co-chair of the Canadian Sleep Research Consortium. Love to hear your thoughts on this story. Do you think about, I know the name is a bit ridiculous, but do you think about sleep divorce? Is it a great idea? Have you tried it? Is it the opposite? Would it be a relationship killer for you? What are your thoughts? We'd love to hear from you. You can give our talkback call a line anytime. That number is 1-800-757-1446. 1-800-757-1446. 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

0: And stay with us coming up in the next half hour of the program. New research shows young salmon cope with increasing heat differently than older Chinook. We are going to hear from the researcher behind that to hear about the impacts it has on local salmon species. That conversation and much more coming your way after the news.
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7: Andre Sills has two huge roles at this year's Stratford Festival, Shakespeare's Oberon and Othello. He'll talk about the Othello controversy and tell you how rugby has prepared him to play two Shakespeare leads at the same time.

0: unjustified aggression against commercial shipping and civilian crews, and intended to limit Iran's ability to threaten them. Earlier on Wednesday, President Trump had declared the ceasefire was over and that he was no longer willing to negotiate with the Iranians.
1: We can play games, but I'm not sure I want to make a deal. Let's just finish the job.
0: He went on to soften his rhetoric somewhat, saying he did not expect to return to all-out war and that anything that did happen would be over very quickly.
1: And we'll only make it safer, including for oil.
0: Trump's comments have injected a new uncertainty into an already fragile negotiation, while shipping traffic in the Strait of Hormuz has once more come to a halt, driving oil prices to their highest levels in 2 weeks. Kate Fisher for CBC News, Washington.
2: Alberta Premier Danielle Smith says the owner of Facebook, Instagram, and WhatsApp will build its first Canadian data center in her province. It will be located northeast of Edmonton. Smith says Meta will invest $13 billion into building the facility. She says it will be done with the environment in mind.
3: Meta's Sturgeon data center will use a closed-loop liquid cooling system with dry cooling that requires no operational water use for cooling. Water use at the site will be limited to domestic uses, fire protection, and equipment maintenance, with all approvals required under the Alberta's Water Act.
2: Smith says the project will create 3,000 construction jobs and 300 operational jobs. She adds it's expected to generate $250 million per year in royalties, taxes, and fees. One of the four people rescued after a chartered fishing boat sank off the BC coast 10 days ago has died in hospital. RCMP say the woman was a 28-year-old Chinese citizen who'd been living in Seattle. Six other people who were on the boat are still missing and presumed dead. They include three from BC, two from Washington State, and one person from Ontario. The RCMP say the wreckage of the boat was located on the ocean floor about 150 meters below the surface. A Toronto man accused of playing a key role in ex-Olympian Ryan Wedding's alleged cocaine empire is one step closer to being handed to U.S. authorities. Prosecutors allege Roland Sokolovsky laundered hundreds of millions of dollars for Wedding. Thomas Dagla has the details.
4: Authorities have described Roland Sokolovsky as Ryan Wedding's bookkeeper, or even his third in command. A judge has now ordered the 38-year-old jeweler to appear for a U.S. extradition hearing in Toronto in December, more than a year after his arrest. Sokolovsky was among several Canadians indicted last year for their purported roles in Wedding's alleged violent drug smuggling network. Wedding, a former Team Canada Olympic snowboarder, was captured in Mexico this past January. Several of his alleged accomplices are fighting extradition to California, including a prominent Toronto area lawyer accused of accepting cash from Wedding's network to act as a high-level fixer, and a Colombian woman alleged to have used her Mexico-based sex worker ring to help set up the assassination of an FBI witness. Thomas Dagg, CBC News, Toronto.
2: A Canadian pop star has been added to the lineup for the World Cup final halftime show. Throwing petals like, do you love me at night? FIFA says Justin Bieber will co-headline alongside Madonna, Shakira, and the K-pop group BTS. The show will also feature a number of other performers, from Afrobeat legend Burna Boy to characters from Sesame Street and The Muppets. The World Cup final is set for Sunday, July 19th at New York, New Jersey Stadium. That's your World This Hour. For CBC News, I'm Kaz Boivin.
5: Good afternoon, I'm Jason D'Souza, and this is All Points West. And coming up in this hour of the show, we're going to find out why rising heat is affecting salmon here on the island more than those in the interior of the province. And NASA wants to make the moon somewhere humans can live, and Canadian companies want to be a part of that mission. We'll hear from a science expert coming up. Those stories and much more coming your way this hour of the program. First, though, Isabella Calisi is back with the latest on weather and traffic.
6: Hello, hello. Taking a look over at traffic for this afternoon. So we're seeing a bit of a slowdown on Hempken Road in Victoria. There's an 18-minute delay. So, you know, maybe avoid that area unless, of course, I guess you need to get to Souk and Langford and all that kind of stuff.

0: And if you do need to get through to that way, I am so sorry. That does not sound very fun. Otherwise, there's also a slowdown on Mackenzie Avenue for 13 minutes and then a slowdown on Craigflower Road for 10 minutes. If you see something kind of going on, if it seems to be like a crash or like something beyond just, you know, a lot of people trying to get off work, you know, feel free to shoot us a text when it is safe to do so. So if you're in a passenger seat or pulled off to the side of the road, you can hit us at our text line at 250-661-6157. Again, that's 250-661-6157. But looking over at our weather for tonight, the lows in most of the island is going to be between 12 to 13 and cloudy, except for Port Hardy and North Island are going to be 11 with some showers. Then tomorrow's highs, Port Hardy in the north, 15, still more showers. East Vancouver Island's going to see a bit more of a mix with a 20, a high of 20 and a low chance of showers in Campbell River, Courtney and Comox. Duncan and Nanaimo will be 23 with a mix of sun and cloud. And Qualicum, you'll be 21 and mainly cloudy. Port Alberni and inland will be 24 and mainly cloudy. West Coast, 15 with a few showers. Sunshine Coast, 21, mainly cloudy. And Greater Victoria will be 22 and mainly sunny.
1: All right, Isabel, thank you very much. We'll take a look quickly at the sailing schedule as well this afternoon, starting with Swartz Bay to Sawasin, where there is a quarter of the deck space available for the 5 o'clock sailing. Meanwhile, in Nanaimo, Departure Bay to Horseshoe Bay, the next sailing at 6:20 has just 10% of the deck space remaining. And for Duke Point to Sawasin, your next sailing is the 5:45, which has 14% of the deck space available. 7 minutes past 4 o'clock. Well, a new study out of UBC finds that current testing methods may be underestimating the risk of rising heat on young Chinook salmon. It also found that younger salmon growing up in cooler waters, like here on the island, also have a higher difficulty going through warmer streams. Scott Hinch is a professor of fisheries conservation at UBC and co-author of the report, and he is with us now. Scott, good afternoon.
2: Good afternoon, Jason. How are you doing?
1: I am doing really well, and I really appreciate you making the time with us. To start, I wonder if you can actually take us back and let us know how you first got interested in undertaking a study like this.
2: I've been interested in the last 20, 25 years in studying thermal tolerance in salmon. And so over those years, we've focused a lot on adult salmon and going species by species among different populations and looking at how well they cope with rising temperatures. We've turned our attention in recent years to working on juveniles, and in particular, we were interested in interior river Chinook salmon because they experience really warm natural temperatures, and we just completed some studies on the adults, so we wanted to focus on the juveniles.
1: Why does temperature matter, especially for juvenile and young salmon?
2: Well, temperature is the master factor when it comes to fish, and that was term was coined back in the 1950s. By a very famous Canadian fish scientist, and it holds true today. It's everything that happens within the fish. It's physiology, it's metabolism, it's swimming speed, it's growth, and its appetite all comes back to temperature. And for each one of those features, there's an optimal temperature, and then it declines rapidly on either sides of that optimum. And so we're trying to identify what the optimums are, and then what are the high ones, the high levels that they fall off the, basically fall off the bridge.
1: Well, tell us a little bit about what you found.
2: Sure. Well, we did the studies in my lab here at UBC, and we tried things a little bit differently than what a lot of other folks study, which usually is holding fish in stagnant water and raising the temperatures gradually and then looking at how long it takes for them to basically turn upside down and give it up. We decided to use groups of fish and have them swimming in troughs, and we did the same approach, and we found that the thermal tolerance was lower when you had them swimming than when you had them just in these sitting still, stationary baths. And which isn't surprising because there's a lot more going on when you're swimming than compared to when you're just sitting still, but it got us a much more realistic value in terms of what their tolerance levels could be. At the same time, we also were interested in, you know, what's the relevance of the temperature of the water you came from, how much time you spend acclimating to different temperatures. So we were looking at acclimation temperature, and then we also looked at age. We looked at 2-month-olds and 6-month-olds fish. And we found that all of those things actually play a pretty strong role ultimately in what their tolerance is, and that, you know, the younger fish, the 2-month-old fish, actually had thermal tolerances that were higher, all things being equal, than the slightly older fish. We also found that when you acclimated fish for a couple of weeks to cool temperatures, let's say lower than 20 degrees, they didn't do very well when you started exposing them to temperatures of 20 or higher. However, those that were acclimated to warmer temperatures above 20, they were able to cope with 20, 21, and 22. Mm. However, everybody crapped out at 24 degrees, particularly those that were acclimated in cool temperatures. Mm. And so it really started to point to this this magical value of over 20 is sort of the highest they can cope with under typical conditions. And then once we get above that, then the wheels start coming off the bus.
1: Fascinating. And what would you say, especially given, you know, the mythology that you used, what are the real world consequences of these findings?
2: Well, I mean, it's, first of all, we're in an era of climate change. We all know that. And so in the summertime, streams, rivers, lakes, surfaces are warming more than they ever have been. We've seen about a 2-degree warming in average summer temperatures in riverways over the last 50 years. And so what that means is that these fish, all fish, regardless of what population you were talking about or what species, they're adapted to their historical temperature conditions. And that's the one thing that my program has really shown is that, you know, it doesn't matter where you are, you're adapted to those historical conditions. When you start to change those conditions rapidly, like we've been doing as a result of climate change and land use practices as well, we start seeing rapid changes in survivability. And so it has some real practical, real-world applications, this work, because we're now identifying, using sort of the best approaches we have to date, what are those temperatures at which they can no longer survive? And, you know, what can we do now to alleviate some of those problems? And you know, it's hard to alleviate the climate change problem, but certainly we can do better in how we manage our land base and our land use activities to make sure we're protecting streams to ensure that they can be as cool as possible.
1: And are there consequences for fish region to region? And I'm wondering specifically for, you know, fish that may be based on Vancouver Island when it comes to that resilience level.
2: Yeah, I mean, the warmer temperatures they've historically been exposed to, the more resilient they're going to be to a slight amount of additional warming. So Vancouver Island, it really depends where you are. On the island, north versus south, you know, depending on the elevation as well, whether or not historically those streams were relatively warm or much cooler. And the same goes for parts of the interior of BC. So it really matters more about what the local thermal conditions are. So if your systems are relatively cool and they're always cool, those fish will not do well when temperatures start to warm. However, experiencing warmer temperatures historically gives them an ability to cope with slightly warmer temperatures to a point. Mm-hmm.
1: Scott, fascinating stuff. Thank you so much for this.
2: Hey, you're welcome. Always happy to chat, Jason.
1: That is Scott Hinch, professor of fisheries conservation at UBC.

0: That is Canadian band Dizzy with their song called Salmon Season. Robert Zimmerman is standing by with a preview of your upcoming newscast.
1: The RCMP say a woman rescued after a charter boat sank 10 days ago near Richmond has now died. Crews are still trying to get control of two wildfires that have grown significantly near Boston Bar. Meanwhile, wildfire smoke has prompted air quality warnings stretching from the Fraser Canyon through the Thompson to the Chilcotin. More BC news coming up at the bottom of the hour.
0: All right, Robert, thank you. 17 minutes past 4 o'clock. Well, imagine that someone told you that you were moving to the moon. You would have a lot of problems to have to solve, as you might imagine. What should you eat? Where could you live? How do you stay safe? Well, NASA is in the midst of trying to solve those problems right now. Earlier this year, the space agency unveiled a plan to build a moon base where astronauts can live and work long term. And Canadian companies want to help build that. The CBC's Nicole Mortellaro has been following the story. Hi, good afternoon.
2: Good afternoon.
0: A moon base. It sounds so sci-fi still. Tell us, how is NASA planning on getting there?
2: That's exactly it. It does sound like science fiction. I think a lot of people don't realize that plans are already underway. They have been underway for a while to get to the moon. The moon base announcement itself is fairly new. We were going to basically look at something called the Lunar Gateway, which was a planned space station that would have included Canadarm3 from MDA Space in Canada. But that is on pause. You know, NASA knows that they can't get there on their own. So what they're doing is they're partnering with commercial companies. It's part of something called it's Commercial Lunar Payload Services Program, or CLPS, like we say. And there have been a few missions already. And there are numerous private companies involved. But let's not also forget that there are more than 60 countries who have signed on to the Artemis Accords, which is, you know, an agreement about on Artemis and the peaceful exploration of space. So you got countries from around the world involved, including Canada. Hmm. And the Canadian Space Agency is also partnering with individual companies.
0: And so tell us a little bit more about that. Ultimately, what role can, you know, the CSA play in something like this?
2: Well, the CSA is, you know, the federal government, arm of the federal government, and they provide funding and awards to companies. An example, right now, they're looking to develop a lunar utility vehicle, so a big rover, basically a car, a truck, size of a pickup truck, that would be put on the moon. And there are three companies that were awarded contracts for development: Canadensis, Mission Control, and MDA, who is behind the Canadarm. That doesn't mean that, you know, one will be chosen or two, three. We don't know. And especially since NASA has changed the focus of the, Artemis, and looking instead of space station to what its literal name is, moon base. We could contribute in a big way.
0: I wonder if you can take us through some of the new technologies, something like this, because, you know, we talked about it being almost science fiction. Like, what kind of technologies would have to become realities for this to work?
2: Well, so first you need to survey, right? You need to make sure it's safe where you're going to be. And so that requires landers and small rovers. We had a lander planned, rover planned that unfortunately was canceled. Like I mentioned, we're still looking at the lunar utility vehicle, but you also need cameras. And then, like I mentioned, these big pickup truck size kind of thing that can take equipment and take astronauts around the moon. And then there's also mining being considered, which, you know, involves robotics, which we're very good at, and building habitats, things like that. So it's a lot of technology, and a lot of technology that Canada is actually really good at. So we're poised to be an important partner here.
0: Nicole, we heard you on CBC earlier talking about Canadian astronaut Jeremy Hansen retiring. What a shock that was, but also, you know, the impact he's made. I wonder how you would describe his legacy.
2: Yeah, you know, I was fortunate to have been following Jeremy along for the last 13 years and running into him over and over. And I can honestly say he's a great ambassador for Canada and for our role in space. I was really surprised, though, to hear the news so that, you know, so quickly on the heels of the Artemis II mission. But he is generally a nice person who has a deep passion for our country. And he also traveled the furthest any Canadian has ever been. And that's pretty amazing and inspirational for, you know, generations. And, you know, he was very patient. He was recruited in 2009. It took him 17 years to get to a mission. But what a way to go, right? After going around the moon. It's just amazing.
0: Do you think, both given the work and legacy he leaves on that front with that, you know, Artemis mission in particular, but also those that came before him in this country, do you think one day we might see a Canadian on the moon?
2: Absolutely. So because we were providing the Canadarm3 to the Lunar Gateway, which I mentioned is on pause, that's why Jeremy got a seat on Artemis 2. But we're supposed to have another astronaut in the Artemis program. So that could potentially see a Canadian actually setting foot on the surface of the moon. And we are, people don't realize we've done a lot in space. We've been everywhere in space. So maybe the next place is, you know, humans on Canadians on the moon.
0: Nicole, so good to hear from you. Thank you for this.
2: Thank you.
0: That is Nicole Mortellaro, senior science reporter with CBC and author of several books all about space.

0: Some classic British rock. That was Deep Purple with Space Truckin'. Well, U.S. President Donald Trump says there was, quote, tremendous unity between NATO members this week. Trump addressed the media in a speech after NATO meetings wrapped in Turkey earlier today. Here's some of what he had to say.
1: In the working session this morning, we discussed the progress other members are making toward the 5% target, and they're making great progress. Many of these countries are very rich, by the way. We don't have to feel sorry for them. But it doesn't mean they're properly protected. There's a big difference. Some have truly answered the call, and others are making big changes and will be answering the call. I think I can say in all cases they're going to be answering the call. And we'll be taking in over $1 trillion a year toward defense. And that's a tremendous amount of money. It's a big up. They were at 2%. They were actually at 1%. I got them to 2%. Then I wanted to get them to 5%. And we got up to 5% the last time. And they're, you know, just again, if you could have seen the respect and the love in the room, and it's love really for the country, for our country. I don't want to say me, because you'll say, oh, he's so conceited. He's such a conceited person. But they do. I mean, you know, they like the job I'm doing. They said, we love you. These are grown people saying that. Isn't that nice? Maybe, I don't know, maybe they're trying to get to me. And in a way they did, because there was tremendous unity in that room. And I urge all nations to accelerate their plans to get the benchmark as quickly as possible. The benchmark is going to be that 5% number. That's the number it should have been for years.
0: That was U.S. President Donald Trump addressing reporters in a speech earlier today from Turkey. CBC has not independently confirmed whether world leaders said, "Sir, we love you," to the United States president.

0: This is CBC News from Vancouver. Good afternoon, I'm Robert Zimmerman. A woman pulled from the water after a charter boat sank off the coast of Richmond 10 days ago has now died in hospital. Six others are presumed drowned. Police confirmed they were in their 20s and 30s and lived in West Vancouver, Richmond, Toronto, and Washington State. RCMP Corporal Frank Bryson says they have now located the sunken vessel near Roberts Bank.
1: On July 6th, the RCMP underwater recovery team was out and they used the remote underwater vehicle to locate the boat, which was at 153 meters, so too deep for divers. They looked around the seabed around the boat. They didn't see any bodies at this time.
0: Police confirmed the vessel involved has been identified as a 2017 Kingfisher operated by Top Vancouver Fishing Charter. The BC Wildfire Service says there has been substantial growth in two fires burning in the Fraser Canyon. One is now about 8,800 hectares, the other 2,600. About 150 firefighters, 57 structure personnel, and 12 helicopters have been called in. Julia Caranchi says strong winds have helped spread the flames.
2: Early in the morning, workers noticed the smell. They were taken off work for a while, then put back out to work. It appears that the substance was in a container, probably got wet somehow. We don't know how. We're still investigating. A couple of people did feel a bit sick and went to get checked out.
0: Several evacuation orders and alerts are in place. Meanwhile, Environment Canada is warning afternoon winds could once again drive down air quality in the interior. A very high health risk alert has been issued for Kamloops after the Air Quality Health Index hit its highest level, 10+. Tom Popick has more.
3: Yuck. Now wearing a mask as he walks downtown, Kamloops resident Rob Woods watched last night's wildfire smoke blow in.
4: It looked like some kind of Stephen King movie.
3: The sky turned orange. Streetlights switched on early. This morning, the city shut down an outdoor pool and is still assessing other open-air activities.
5: We do know that smoke can have health impacts.
3: Interior Health's Dr. Janice Mock says people should listen to their bodies. Irritated eyes and throats aren't unusual. Shortness of breath, severe coughs, and chest pains are warning signs.
5: It might be wise to avoid being outside and best to avoid strenuous activities outdoors. So that's children and elderly as well.
3: An air quality warning stretches from the Fraser Canyon through the Thompson to the Chilcotin region. Environment Canada says the daily shifting winds could see the smoke settle once again and thicken the air in the evenings, at least until a significant weather pattern moves through the interior. Tom Popick, CBC News, Kelowna.
0: An extortion victim in Surrey says several high-profile arrests linked to criminal groups based in India is welcome news. But as Sohrab Sandhu reports, some are calling for greater transparency from police to help restore public trust.
6: This is the good achievement for the system because they are failure for last 8 months.
7: Sanjay Bajaj runs a chain of Indian restaurants across the lower mainland. He says last fall, three of his restaurants were shot at, followed by a demand for money.
6: I received in 13 May again.
7: Bajaj says the announcement of arrests and charges in the US, Canada and Europe would help relieve some anxiety for extortion victims. But he wants assurances from police that the real culprits are behind bars.
6: Oh, we know who's the who's calling to us.
7: An indictment filed in U.S. court alleges Lawrence Bishnoi, Goldie Barad, Rohit Godara and others extorted victims by threatening violence against them and their families. While Bishnoi is lodged in a jail in India, Barad and Godara remain at large. The FBI has offered a reward of $50,000 for information leading to Barad's arrest. Sohrab Sandhu, CBC News, Surrey.
0: And Vancouver police say a U.S. tourist has died in hospital days after he was hit by a person on a bicycle in a downtown crosswalk. It happened at West Cordova and Richards June 29th. The 72-year-old victim was rushed to hospital. Investigators say the cyclist remained at the scene. And that's the CBC News from Vancouver. For news anytime, go to our website at cbc.ca/bc.
8: Robert, thank you. Welcome back to All Points West. I'm Jason D'Souza, and coming up in this half hour, well, the footy fever is on pause today without any games to watch. It all starts back up with the beauty tomorrow, France versus Morocco. We're going to hear from a local Moroccan soccer fan about how he is feeling ahead of that matchup in just a few minutes' time. First, though, Isabella Calisi is back with a look at weather and traffic.
9: Hello. First, taking a look over at traffic. We're seeing a bit of a 28-minute delay over on Helmkin Road, 12-minute delay on Craigflower Road, and a 13-minute delay on Mackenzie Avenue. If you happen to be out and about, if you pull to the side of the road, or if you're a bit of a bored passenger who's taken a look about in the passenger seat, feel free to give us a text about traffic. Our text line is 250-661-6157. Again, that's 250-661-6157. Then taking a look over at weather tonight, we seem to have a bit of a theme across the island. It's going to be 12 to 13 degrees and cloudy for most of it, except for North Island. You're going to have a low of 11 at showers. Then tomorrow's highs over in the north, you're still going to have some showers, but with a high of 15. East Vancouver Island, we're going to see a bit of a mix. Campbell River, Courtney, Comox, those areas, we're going to see 20 with a low chance of showers. Duncan and Nanaimo, 23 with a mix of sun and cloud. And Qualicum will be 21 and mainly cloudy. Port Alberni will also be mainly cloudy, but with a high of 24. West Coast, 15 with a few showers. Sunshine Coast, 21, mainly cloudy. And Greater Victoria area, you're going to be at a high of 22 and mainly sunny.
8: Isabella, thank you. Well, the World Cup quarterfinals kick off tomorrow, and the first matchup, oh boy, it's going to be a doozy. Morocco take on one of the tournament favorites, France. And we wanted to get a sense of how some locals are feeling about the game. CBC's Alex Wathy spoke to Mohamed Bakwali. He's a Moroccan soccer fan based here in Victoria. And Alex started by asking him how he's felt about the tournament as a whole so far.
10: Oh, it's been amazing. It's great to have the World Cup over here in North America, obviously for the time zones, but especially for everything that's going around in the communities, the Fan Fest here in Victoria. Like Market Square has been a great place to watch the games, Langford Station. That's where we watched the Holland versus Morocco game. Got a great turnout. Got to see a bunch of the Moroccan community that I haven't seen in so long. So that's a blessing. Morocco making it so far that it kind of brought the community back together. Made a trip over to Vancouver and then got to see the Fan Fest over there. Granville kind of just turned into one big fan zone as well, which is good to see. But yeah, it's been an amazing couple weeks here, especially being a Morocco fan.
11: Yeah, and you mentioned the Moroccan community kind of coming together here on the island. Can you just share a little bit more of what that community is like here in Victoria?
10: Yeah, it's a decent group that's kind of been growing over the years. I grew up island. We were one of the few Moroccan families there. There was like maybe basically two families. And then in 2009... moved down here to Victoria, which had a little bit larger contingency. And then I think Victoria is such a nice place that more and more people keep hearing about it. More and more people start moving here. So, and then, yeah, over the years, just kind of getting to know a bunch of different families and having barbecues and get-togethers, especially when Morocco is winning and doing well in the World Cup.
11: And doing well isn't something that's necessarily new to Morocco. Morocco's kind of been a football nation that's been on the rise in recent memory, a soccer giant of sorts. What has it been like for you watching this national team progress and become just better and better over the years?
10: Yeah, as a pretty avid soccer watcher, it's great seeing the progression. Like you said, Morocco had a tough time out, so they had good teams in the like 86, in the 80s and 90s. Pretty solid World Cup showings, and then just fell off in the 2000s, I would say. And then basically kind of restructured, built everything from the ground up again. And then it kind of yielding the results now, especially that last World Cup in 2022, made it to the semifinals, but by beating like big countries like Belgium, Spain, Portugal, and then playing Croatia along the way just kind of cemented, I think, or built confidence for this tournament.
11: So drawing on those past tournaments, what are some of your favorite memories connected to the Moroccan national soccer team?
10: I think some of the favorite memories actually have been built around this tournament, just because I'd say the time change doesn't factor in. So being able to watch the games in like a fan zone setting has been amazing. I think the best memories have definitely come from this World Cup. Like I said, like Langford Station, watching that Netherlands-Morocco game was great. We had a fan show up with a drum. We all had our flags, all singing songs the entire time. So I think that last World Cup, the games that were on at like not the greatest of times. So a lot of it was just watching at home, whereas this time was a lot more of a nice group feel to it.
11: Do you plan to get out to any group watch party events when Morocco takes on France tomorrow?
10: I am, yeah, definitely looking to see where the Moroccan community decides to watch.
11: And then speaking of that game, Morocco will play France. What are your expectations for that match? What are you excited to see?
10: I'm expecting a really tough game. Obviously, France has a ton of superstars. Mbappe, Elise, and they're all amazing players. But I'm pretty confident in the Morocco team because they've kind of been there, played teams that, let's just say, have superstar qualities and are well adapted to defending those teams and are pretty well organized, and they stick together, run for each other. So I'm hoping for a good, tight, contested matchup with Morocco just pipping France, hopefully on the counterattack. Maybe a little, just a 1-0 game would be nice. Maybe 2-0 game would be very comfortable. But yeah, expecting it to be a tight affair.
11: You know, no matter the result of tomorrow's match, Morocco is already qualified for the 2030 World Cup. Likely would have got there regardless, but they are a co-host of the 2030 World Cup. Just finally, what does it mean to you to have Morocco being a co-host, even if the time difference might be a little less favorable compared to being in North America?
10: For sure. Well, hopefully by that time, maybe I will save up for the next 4 years and I'll change my time zones and end up there for that one, hopefully. But it means quite a lot, because I guess just seeing that country progress. I'm fortunate enough to go every few years to Morocco and experience the country, and it seems to have just progressed in the sense of infrastructure, tourism, basically just becoming more of a hub for these kind of like hopefully hosting more tournaments and more events in the future. But yeah, no, I'm excited for that World Cup, even though it's in 4 years' time. Mm-hmm. It'll be nice to be there on home soil and get to see a completely different atmosphere, probably something I'm like not akin to, especially living here in North America.
8: That is Victoria-based Moroccan soccer fan Mohamed Boukhali speaking to our own Alex Wathy. And to get you even more in the mood for that match tomorrow, BC Ben Serengeti, well, they combine influences from Morocco and Nigerian music. Have a listen to this song called Something Good.

0: A Serengeti with a song called Something Good. Well, earlier this year, the Liberal government announced a plan to modernize and expand the military's footprint in the Arctic. The plan will update bases and turn some communities into support hubs for the army with improvements to runways and roads. But this is all in a bid to assert sovereignty in a region where Russia and China's influence is growing and the U.S. continues to talk about annexation. But will northern communities benefit from this increase in military spending? Anne Shibata Castleman is a science journalist based here in BC. And in a recent piece in Maclean's, she details the problems many northern communities face outside of military threat: sky-high food prices, overcrowding housing, unreliable infrastructure. She spoke to Frontburner host Jamie Poisson.
1: There is, it's almost like a Venn diagram of sort of community needs and interests and defense needs and interests. And there is some overlap, but there's certainly not 100%. So as you pointed out, so Cambridge Bay was recently announced along with Rankin Inlet to be a northern operational support node. And this will flow some funds through defense. And the defense has been meeting with the towns, like with the mayor and council in town, to sort of hear what their needs are. So I think the mayor is very hopeful that the town might actually see its runway upgraded, which is something that everybody wants. They're hopeful that they might get a large sized heated garage to be able to house some more water and sewage trucks, as well as a fire engine. So these are sort of humble, but I would say material for the community increases. But note that there are only two of these support nodes announced, right? And there are 52 Inuit communities across the Inuit homeland. So in some sense, this is just a drop in the bucket. And when you look at the billions that is flowing to essentially catch up our sort of stagnated and outdated missile defense and NORAD investments, I mean, a lot of that stuff won't necessarily benefit these communities directly. So
2: right, the submarines too, for example.
1: Certainly. And one interesting thing that I think Southern Canadians sort of don't appreciate is that a lot of the defense infrastructure that's going into the Arctic, I mean, the Arctic is Canada's northern flank and it's North America's northern flank. And so this is really continental defense that's getting built up and upgraded across the Inuit homeland in their backyards. It's not necessarily to protect Inuit communities themselves. It's to protect like targets, populated targets or infrastructure targets in North America, in the south of Canada.
0: That was journalist Anne Shibata Castleman speaking on Front Burner. You can find that full conversation wherever it is you get your podcasts. Well, this week, BC announced that it will be preparing a lawsuit against OpenAI over the mass shooting in Tumbler Ridge earlier this year. Here is BC's Attorney General, Nikki Sharma, speaking earlier.
3: As the community continues to heal, our government remains focused on supporting those affected. Accountability is also part of that process. When there are serious concerns that opportunities to prevent harm were missed, we have, as a government, have the responsibility to act. We owe that to the victims, their families, and everyone whose life was changed by this tragedy. We owe it to ensure that this never happens again.
0: Sharma said the company failed to notify law enforcement of violent prompts the shooter made on OpenAI's ChatGPT platform ahead of the tragedy. Radar Mogerman is a lawyer and partner with CFM Lawyers in Vancouver. They have been retained by the province for this case. Good afternoon. Thank you very much for making the time.
4: Good afternoon. No problem. Happy to be here.
0: Why do you think this is a case for the province to take on?
4: Well, think about those first principles we just heard. It's very important for the province to support the victims and the community that were impacted by this unbelievable tragedy. It's very important to the province to bring some accountability and compensation to those who are actually injured. It's important to the province to change things in the future so that this doesn't happen again. So if you think of how important those first principles and values are. And then you ask the question, how does the law respond to a problem like this? And the law protects us from defective products. It forces people to warn if there's going to be danger, and it holds people responsible if they participate or are negligent or are involved in activities like this. So if you kind of combine the tools that that a lawsuit can give you and the values and principles you're trying to achieve, you can see why the government wants to pursue a case like this. Mm.
0: There is already a lawsuit that's been launched by Tumbler Ridge victims' families. Why does the province need to put forward a case of their own?
4: Yeah, so the victims' families and the injured parties have brought lawsuits in California, and those are similar to what the government is trying to achieve, but different. So they're similar in the sense that they're both targeting this wrongdoing. They're both using the law as the tool to do that. But keep in mind that there are more victims than just those who brought those lawsuits in California. The government wants to support those victims and cases, and it wants to ensure that the community is protected and that the expenditures that this crisis brought to bear are compensated. So think of the school, the hospitals, the emergency infrastructure. If somebody injures you and you have to spend all that money, you want to hold them accountable and you want to collect the money. So the cases are complementary. They have the same core, but they are protecting different values and victims.
0: When it comes to lawsuits against massive corporations, you know, major companies, are there any precedents to draw upon in a situation like this?
4: Yeah, I mean, this province has been a leader in these healthcare cost or cost recovery cases. So if you think back to the tobacco litigation, which went on for a very long time, but eventually resulted in a $30+ billion settlement and the bankruptcy of the Canadian industry. Or you think of the opioid litigation, which is ongoing and has been successful in structuring very aggressive cost recovery cases against the industry. This builds on that. You know, this is tech platforms are major forces in our lives. It's transformative technology. We're all worried about how it's going to affect us and our children. And the law, regulation and lawsuits are tools to react to what's happened and shape what's going to happen in the future.
0: What are some of the challenges or pitfalls when it comes to bringing forward a case like this?
4: Absolutely. These are big cases. They are extremely well-resourced. The defendants are some of the richest companies in the world. And there are always deep dives into the evidence, what actually happened. And then there are deep dives into where do you litigate, the amount of time it takes to litigate, the resources that go into it. So this is the beginning of a long, important fight. But when you look at the face of the apology that OpenAI made, and you look at what is alleged to have happened, this is the kind of thing that the law is going to respond to. There will be justice if those things happened. It's just a question of how are you going to get there? And I know from experience, because it's been my lifetime of work, major litigation is complex. It takes time and it has pitfalls. That's just how it works.
0: Well, and so with that said, what happens next then from your perspective?
4: Yeah, so the government has essentially said it is going to figure out the best place to pursue OpenAI, which currently looks like California. It has retained California counsel and Canadian counsel. It's going to put together the best possible lawsuit, and it's going to go and hold these people accountable and fulfill those values that I talked about of helping the victims and making sure that punishment is out there if appropriate and stuff like this doesn't happen in the future. So the next step really is to work up your best case, take the fight to them, and then let the law do its work.
0: Radar, we will leave it there. Thank you very much for making the time with us today.
4: Thank you. Have a great day.
0: That is Radar Mogerman, who is a lawyer and partner with CFM Lawyers based in Vancouver.

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We're going to hear why the escalating situation this week has him deeply concerned. That conversation and so much more coming your way right after the news.

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1: I'm Catherine Cullen. Quarterfinals for the FIFA World Cup. First up, the winners against Canada. Morocco versus France. We'll talk about Canada's historic run.
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4: I'm Martina Fitzgerald. The ceasefire between Iran and the U.S. dissolves. President Donald Trump's assessment of his fellow NATO members further devolves. And a new test from Canadian researchers gives new hope for detecting cancer. Those stories are ahead on Your World Tonight at 6, 6:30 in Newfoundland and parts of Labrador.
5: From CBC News, The World This Hour, I'm Kaz Bovin. The U.S. military says it has carried out another round of strikes on Iran. Those come after Iranian forces attacked ships in the Strait of Hormuz yesterday, and just hours after U.S. President Donald Trump declared the ceasefire signed between the U.S. and Iran over. Trump also says he is open to more talks, but speaking in Ankara after the NATO summit wrapped up there, Trump added that he believed